0: Yes?
1: After that, I looked around a while and then picked out a scene near the entrance to the canyon.
2: To paint?
0: Of course, to paint Hayes.
2: Oh, sorry.
0: Go ahead, dear.
1: It was a perfect scene. The light was just right, so I spent most of the afternoon there until the light began to fade.
0: Did you finish the sketching?
1: Yes. Filled in a great deal of the color. It was really going to be quite good.
2: What do you mean, going to be?
1: I'll never finish it.
0: Why, dear?
1: Because I never want to go back there again.
0: Well, what on earth happened?

0: suspense.
1: What happened was like a nightmare.
0: Darling.
1: Yes. Like a nightmare. Just as I was getting ready to pack up my things, I heard a noise behind me. A low rumbling noise. And when I looked around, I saw that a side of the canyon was caving in.
0: My word, landslide?
1: Yes. The whole side of the canyon was falling away, making a terrific noise about it. Left a sheer vertical cliff there. It had been sloping before.
0: Yes?
1: Right where the only path down into the canyon had been.
0: You mean you were trapped there in a canyon?
1: I certainly was. With night coming on. And you know the stories they tell around here about Nanor Canyon.
0: Yes, they say the place is simply oozing with ghosts at night.
2: Oh.
1: No, really, Reggie. The place does have a reputation.
2: Oh, I've heard the stories, but you don't want to believe everything you hear, you know.
0: Well, how on earth did you get out of the canyon, Amanda?
1: I had a beastly time of it.
2: Did you get out before dark?
1: I certainly did not. As soon as I saw that the path was cut off from the land side, I started walking along the side of the canyon, trying to find a way out.
0: But there are no others.
1: Didn't I find that out? I walked and walked, and all the time it was growing darker and darker, and finally the sun went down, and a ghostly gloom settled over the canyon. I began to walk faster, but I couldn't find any place that looked like a way out.

I've walked for miles. No way out of here. Oh, dear, it's so dark. All I can do is keep walking. Oh, what's that? Oh, some night bird. Yes, that's all. Such a weird sound. I've never heard anything like it before. Heaven, it's gone. That's strange. That bird was the only noise I've heard in this place. No other night noises at all. Good heavens. What's that up there? Light. Shining on a human figure. Am I losing my mind? It's Grace there in the light. Oh, no. Oh, no, I can't see her. Grace! There is Grace standing there in that strange glow of light. Pointing. Gesturing as though trying to show me a path out of here. Yes. Yes, she is directing me out of the canyon. The light. I can see the way out. Grace! Grace, is that you? Is that you, Grace? The light's fading away. She's gone. There's still that strange light shining on the way out of this awful place.

0: tell us there actually was a path leading up out of that canyon?
1: How else do you suppose I got back here?
2: Amazing.
1: That strange light continued to glow until I found the path and managed to climb up. When I looked back, it was pitch dark in the canyon again.
0: Amanda, are you certain you didn't dream all of that?
1: Oh, for heaven's sakes, Reggie.
3: No, I don't think it was a dream.
0: What makes you say that?
1: Oh, well, it must be London. Are you there? Yes. Yes, this is Amanda Loveland. Yes, ready for my call to London, thank you. Are you there, Grace? Oh, darling, this is Amanda. Oh, fine, thank you. Darling, have you been in London all day? Oh. Oh, no, nothing's wrong. Oh, no. Don't worry, dear. Everything's all right. Yes. I may be coming to London soon. All right, darling. Take care of yourself. Goodbye, dear.

0: been in London all day.
1: Surely.
0: There in the canyon in that strange light, I saw her as plainly as I see you now. But the voice wasn't hers.
1: And how are we going to account for what happened?
2: There is only one way to account for it.
0: You mean... Hey, you think you know what happened to me?
2: I think so. You were guided out of that canyon by a swarf.
0: A swarf?
2: A swarf. It's a name commonly applied to a supernatural spirit with the power of impersonating some earthly being.
1: Impersonating, you say?
2: Yes, there's no explanation. Except that swarfs have often been seen in these parts. Now, this particular spirit took the earthly shape of your sister and helped you find a way out of your temporary prison.
3: No, I don't believe such things happen, Hayley.
0: Well, you'd certainly believe it if you'd experienced it like I did.
2: Yes, Reggie, you're wrong. Those things do happen. Swarfs do appear in this vicinity.
3: But that's weird.
0: Well, it certainly is. See one's sister appear in a place in the darkness and speak in a voice, and then to learn she was actually hundreds of miles away at the time.
2: Amanda, is this the landscape you were doing?
0: Oh, yes.
2: Mind if I have removed the cover and have a look?
0: Oh, no, go right ahead. Just as I left off, I was packing up.
3: Here, Hayes. You better let me give you a hand. If you spoil one of Amanda's paints, she'll...
1: I say, look, Amanda. Have you seen this since you left the canyon?
0: No. No, I told you I haven't.
1: Look at it. There, in the right-hand corner.
2: A strange, monstrous-looking creature. Lurking in the shadows.
1: Amanda, were you conscious of the fact you were painting that fantastic creature into the picture?
0: No. No, I wasn't. I hadn't even noticed it.
1: That's very strange.
2: Yes. Isn't it?
1: If your perspective is correct, Amanda, that creature is about 8 feet tall.
2: A huge, fiendish thing.
0: But how did it ever become a part of my painting?
1: Yes. How?
2: Well, we'll find out.
1: What do you mean, Hayes?
2: We'll go down into the canyon and have a look.
0: No, no, not me.
2: Oh, I mean tomorrow, of course. When it's daylight.

0: How much farther, Amanda?
1: We're practically there.
2: What amazes me is that you couldn't find the way this wharf pointed out to you last night, Amanda.
1: I'm sorry, Hayes. It doesn't seem to be there today.
0: No, well, what's the difference? Didn't take us long to come in from the other end of the canyon on horseback.
2: Yes, the only thing that annoys me is that we couldn't ride the animals all the way.
0: Oh, well, the walking won't hurt you. Besides, we've only been afoot a few hundred yards.
1: Oh, here we are. This is the spot I was painting. I set up my canvas over there on that little mound.
0: Then according to the sketch you made, that fearful creature was lurking about here.
1: Reggie, look here.
2: Bones. Human bones. Down there in that crevice.
3: Oh, I say, those can't be human bones.
1: No, they're much too large.
3: I should say so.
2: You're wrong, both of you. They are human bones. I've studied anatomy enough to recognize the clavicle, humerus and ulna of the human arm, and the femur and fibula of the leg there.
3: Jove. Hayes is right.
2: This was some gigantic prehistoric creature. Heaven knows how many years old.
1: Could this skeleton have any connection with the ghostly figure in my painting?
2: It could, yes. It's just possible that the spirit of this prehistoric man is himself a swarf
0: and can take on a human shape. The spirit, I mean.
2: Precisely. He saw Amanda sitting there on that mound, painting. He assumed a shape she couldn't make out, but one which her professional brush caught in the sketching.
1: Then he could have assumed the form of my sister.
2: If our theory is correct, yes.
0: That's fantastic.
1: But how can we learn anything about this thing that was buried here in this crevice?
2: There's one way I know of. We can consult Dr. Gustav.
3: By Jove, you're right. Dr. Gustav's staying at the colony.
1: Well, then let's go get him and bring him here.
2: Yes, let's. Who knows? We may have discovered something entirely unknown to our civilization.

0: trial, Dr. Gustav?
1: Yes. Your suspicions were correct, my friends. These are human bones.
2: Can you identify them, Doctor?
1: I most certainly can. This was a Neanderthal man.
3: Neanderthal? Well, the Neanderthal man existed thousands of years ago.
1: True, Miss Loveland. From 20 to 40,000 years ago.
0: There's no mistake about it?
1: Not the slightest. This is the fossilized remains of an ancient man. Here, look. Look at these peculiarly shaped molar teeth. Now, that's one side. Every bone of his body shows some distinct markings. Many of them are of simian nature.
2: Ape-like, you mean?
1: Exactly. Eyebrow ridges were like those of the gorilla. The roof of the skull was low like theirs. And yet, his brain most probably surpassed the modern Europeans in size and ability.
0: How long ago did you say he existed?
1: The native his culture may be put down tentatively as extending from 40,000 to 20,000 B.C. The Neanderthal man appears to have been the sole occupant of Europe during the middle of the Pleistocene period, throughout the time in which the Mousterian culture prevailed. He buried his dead with great signs of respect. He worked flint implements with great skill. He was a fine hunter. Lived in caves and rock shelters.
2: But, Doctor, after all this time, his remains should be quite deep in the earth.
1: I know. And he undoubtedly has been buried deeply through the centuries. But some subterranean disturbance must have caused this crevice and exposed his burial place.
3: Look. Did you men see this?
0: What, dear? A stone tablet.
3: There's some sort of strange pictures on it.
1: Let me see, please. Yes, sir. Just so.
0: What is it, Dr. Gustav?
1: This is the final proof. This is the picture writing of the Neanderthal man.
3: Can you decipher it?
1: I can, indeed. And now, let's see. This portion here, my left, that's indiscernible. But the rest of it reads, "Who moves my bones will surely die as I have died."
0: A curse. Well, then, let's take his advice and leave him alone.
1: Oh, not on your life, sir. Why, this is one of the most amazing finds of the century. These bones must be removed to the museum and reconstructed.
3: But the warning on the stone tablet.
1: Oh, nonsense. Miss Loveland, nonsense. Do you think a curse can continue to exist through 40,000 years? 400 centuries? Oh, no.

0: Well, Mandy, this is the museum. Ever been here before?
1: Once, when I was a child. Uncle Reginald brought me.
0: Mm. How long has it been since the Neanderthal man was brought here?
1: Oh, at least 6 weeks.
0: Well, Dr. Gustav said in his letter that the man had been completely reconstructed. The skeleton had been placed in a standing position in a special room.
1: There's the room, see?
0: Well, yes, the sign over the door. The Neanderthal man.
1: Let's go look before we visit the doctor, shall we?
0: Right. Hmm. Hey, here we are. The door was open. But this room is empty.
1: Yes. But there's a stone base over there. Those things might have been built up on it.
0: Hmm. That's strange.
2: I beg your pardon.
0: Yes, what is it?
2: I am called Vanneth. Could you direct me to Dr. Gustav Steady?
0: Oh, why, yes. It's at the end of the hall. See, his name is in black letters on that frosted door pane.
2: Oh, yes. I thank you so very much. Pardon me for having disturbed you.
1: Reggie.
0: Amanda, that man, Jove, what a giant. At least 8 feet tall.
1: That's bushy eyebrows and low forehead. He looked like an ape.
0: What was wrong with his neck? He held his head crooked over to one side. One shoulder humped up in a terribly grotesque position.
1: Did you see whether or not he went into the doctor's office?
0: No, I didn't.
1: Reggie, if I didn't know better, I'd think that man was...
0: Was what, dear?
1: Oh, nothing.
0: I know what you're thinking.
1: That warning, Reggie. Who moves my bones will die as I have died.
0: Amanda, look.
1: What?
0: There in the room, on the stone base, the skeleton of a prehistoric man.
1: But it wasn't there just a few moments ago.
0: Good Lord, come on, into the doctor's office.
1: Dr. Gustav!
0: Good heavens.
1: Oh, Reggie. What's happened to him?
0: He's dead. Broken neck.
1: He was sitting at his desk.
0: Writing? A report on the Neanderthal man. Look. He just completed one sentence. It is my finding that the death of the Neanderthal man discovered in Manos Canyon was caused by a broken neck.

0: The Curse of the Neanderthal. Another original tale of dark fantasy, written by Scott Bishop. Ben Morris was heard as Reggie. Eleanor Naylor Corrin was Amanda. Murillo Schofield was Hayes. Fred Wayne played Dr. Gustav. And Daryl McAllister was Bannon. Next Friday night at the same time, we'll bring you another story of the fantastic and the unusual, created by Scott Bishop. Listen for Death from the Past, a strange, weird adventure laid in modern America with the flavor of the 19th century. The story of a businessman who was almost too honest and who found a method of paying a long-standing debt of honor, although 30 years in his grave. Dark Fantasy originates in the studios of WKY, Oklahoma City. Tom Paxton speaking. This is the National Broadcasting Company.
1: Adventures in time and space, told in future tense.
2: Dimension X.

0: The mind of man is still an unprobed field. Within it lie many mysteries still unsolved. But there are men today, psychologists now experimenting with telepathy, hypnosis, thought transference, who believe that in the future we may discover the existence of a force of the mind more powerful than any force the world has ever known. We go ahead now in time some 10 years, and in space to the campus of a small eastern college. The hour is late, and in one of the dark college buildings, two men stand in front of a door that bears the name Professor Arthur Barnhouse, Psychology.
1: Well, here you are, Clinton.
2: Thank you, Major.
1: Here are the keys to the professor's desk and files. I guess you inherit everything now. You might as well dictate a full report while everything's still fresh in your mind. I'll wait and see you home.
2: Oh, no, that isn't necessary. I'll be all right.
1: You sure? After what's happened tonight, we wouldn't want you to have an accident, too.
2: Major, after what happened tonight, I have a hunch the whole world is ripe for an accident.
1: I'm afraid you're right, Clinton. Well, good night.
2: Good night. Oh, pull yourself together, Buster. Easy does it. August 21st, 1960. Restricted report from George Clinton to the Secretary of Defense, Secretary of State, the FBI, National Security Board, etc., etc., etc. Subject, the so-called Barnhouse effect, and Professor Arthur Barnhouse, who discovered it. I first met the professor 2 years ago in the fall of 1958. He was a professor of psychology here at Wilton College, and I was here on an instructor's fellowship in the psych department. They assigned me to be Barnhouse's assistant, and he needed one. He hardly ever remembered to go to a class, and he didn't seem to do anything else either. For 3 months, I watched him sitting at the desk here in his study. He'd either stare at nothing for hours or fall asleep, nodding over his mess of papers. I couldn't understand it, and it was none of my business. But one day, I thought I'd better give him a shake.
3: What?
2: I said it's 2:15, Professor. Don't you want to go to your 2 o'clock class?
3: Don't you want to mind your own business?
2: I beg your pardon.
3: Sorry, Clinton. Forgive me. I don't know what gets into me. Forget the class. The kids would rather be outdoors anyway.
2: Okay, Professor. In that case, I'm sorry I woke you up.
3: It's all right. I just can't seem to get my sleeping done at night. Clinton, what do you know about the international situation?
2: Well, I'm no political scientist, if that's what you mean. I read the papers when I have time.
3: Well, that's the way I've always been. Lately, I've had to look into it. I stay up nights looking into it.
2: Professor, I don't want you to take this personally or anything, but... Well, sir, I wonder if you'd mind if I asked to be transferred.
3: You mean you'd rather work with somebody else in the department?
2: Oh, no, sir. No, sir, it's not that. I think maybe there's a chance for a psychologist to work on that government project.
3: Government project? Oh, yes, that army thing.
2: Yes, sir. They're trying to develop robot pilots for the new fighter rockets so they'd be expendable.
3: Oh, yes, yes. Something else designed to replace men.
2: Yes, sir. And you know, it's a funny thing. The robots work just like human brains. They get overworked or overloaded or something, and they have nervous breakdowns. Now, if I could only find out what drives those electronic brains crazy, why, I'd feel
3: Clinton,
2: that I was...
3: If you want to study a brain that's going crazy, never mind the robots. You can go to work on me.
2: What are you talking about, sir?
3: I don't know. I'm either crazy as a bedbug or a... Clinton... I wish you'd help me find out.
2: Are you serious, Professor?
3: I never was more serious in my life. I'm afraid I'm going out of my mind.
2: But why? What makes you think so?
3: This is what makes me think I'm crazy.
2: Those dice?
3: Clinton, do you know what the odds are against my rolling a 7?
2: Oh, about 5 or 6 to 1.
3: Watch. 7. Now, what are the odds against my rolling it again?
2: Twice in a row? Plenty. About 100 to 1, I'd say.
3: Watch.
2: Professor, you're hotter than a $2 pistol.
3: It's funny. That's what they said 8 years ago when I first discovered this.
2: Discovered what?
3: This force of the mind. I call it dynamo psychism.
2: You mean you shove those dice around just by Thinking about it?
3: People have always thought there could be a force of the mind. You know that. Fortunately or unfortunately, I've learned to control it.
2: Yeah? How did you happen to find out about this, Professor?
3: Well, it was about 10 years ago, back in 1948. I made the mistake of going to a psychologist's convention, and in order not to appear unsocial, I happened to find myself, for the first and only time in my life, in a dice game.
2: What happened?
3: I didn't have the faintest idea what was expected of me, and someone told me to roll sevens. So I did. 10 of them.
2: I bet you weren't asked back into that game.
3: That night, in my room, I realized that it simply couldn't have been an accident, Clinton. I tried to reconstruct the exact scene, the position of my body, and finally, the thoughts in my mind. And that was what did it. I remembered what had been my train of thought, and I proceeded to roll sevens, not 10 consecutive times, but 50.
2: Oh, brother, there it is again. Professor, can you do anything else? I mean, besides shove dice around?
3: You see that inkwell on my desk?
2: Sure.
3: Watch it. Don't take your eyes off it. If nothing happens, say so, and I shall go quietly, even happily, to the nearest sanitarium.
2: Okay, Professor, shoot. Hey, why, it just blew up.
3: Yes, I'm sorry. I didn't mean to splash ink on your suit.
2: That's okay, Professor. What was that funny noise?
3: Oh, that... The dynamo psychic waves are a little like ultra-high frequency waves. Sometimes when I turn on the power, they create a kind of static.
2: Listen, Professor, how much power have you got? Could you blow up anything, well, you know, big?
3: I could flatten the Great Wall of China.
2: Boy, you'll make the helio-oxygen bomb look sick.
3: And that's what scares me, Clinton. The thought that maybe I could use this power to save the world. Clinton, you've got to help me.
2: Who, me? Professor, when it comes to international relations, I don't know from where. You'd better get in touch with the State Department.
3: State Department? Yes, they'd be the ones, wouldn't they? Well, you probably want to be getting home now. I'll see you to the door. I could use a breath of fresh air.
2: Okay, Professor. You better stop brooding about this. You get somebody else to do your worrying for you.
3: Yes, yes, you're right. I have been brooding, wondering what to do. Just sitting and staring endlessly at that awful monstrosity across the way.
2: You mean the old bell tower?
3: Yes, I've gotten so I can't stand the sight of it anymore.
2: Professor, look, what... Well, there's nothing left but a pile of rubble.
3: Oh, my, I didn't really mean to do that. Well, you see, Clinton, it's got to the point where my lightest whim is more dangerous than a blockbuster.
2: Professor, you get in and write that letter to the State Department right now. You pack too much of a wallop.

0: Professor Barnhouse mailed his letter and things happened fast. The long arm of the army reached out, and within 5 days, the two of us were deposited in an old mansion in Virginia, surrounded with a barbed wire fence and 20 guards, and labeled top secret. As soon as they'd seen a couple of small demonstrations, they set up a big test of dynamo psychism, and the professor was a very important guy. You could see him getting more unhappy every day.
1: General Barker, I've got to talk to you.
2: Just a minute, Professor. We're cleaning up the last details in Operation Brainwave. We'll roll at 1,400 hours tomorrow.
1: At 1,400 what?
2: 2 o'clock tomorrow afternoon. Robot control fighter rockets will take off at exactly 1,400 minus 10 and appear over the target at 1,400. Watching from here over the video screen, you will then try to knock all 20 of them out of the sky. Think you can do it?
1: Of course I can do it.
2: Fine. And we've taken care of everything.
1: Everything, except that you neglected to ask me if I wanted to do it. I don't. This whole thing strikes me as childish and insanely expensive.
2: We'll decide about that.
1: But what's the good of it? I wouldn't mind acting as a defense weapon if it were necessary. But I can make all wars and armaments unnecessary. I could give every nation what it needs. I could move mountains, build roads, dig irrigation canals. I have a technique which costs nothing and can do immense good. You're spending millions to prove that it can do immense damage. It doesn't make sense.
0: You know something, General? He's right.
1: Of course I'm right. I want you to send me and Clinton back to Wilton College. Right away.
2: That's quite impossible, Professor. This operation has gone too far to be called off now.
1: Yes, but...
2: Even if we wanted to call it off. If your dynamo psychism really works, you're apt to be the key to our entire defense setup.
1: But listen...
2: You'll have to excuse me now. Major Cuthrell and I have to double-check the confidential list of the observers on this end. Have you got it, Major?
3: Yes, General. It's right here. Alberts, Barker, Bernstein, Carter, Clinton, Cuthrell, Holbrook, Lawrence, Stein, Williams.
2: Check. I guess that includes everybody of importance.
1: What about me?
2: What? That's taken for granted, Professor.
1: Thanks.
2: 1,400 hours. Will you be ready?
1: I'll be ready. And now, if someone will wind the restricted clock and put the confidential cat out, I'm going to bed.
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3: Sure. Oh, wait, let me check his chart. Dismissed 8 p.m.
4: Only an hour ago.
3: Oh, dear, now I remember.
4: Remember what? If he was sick, why did you let him go?
3: Well, two of his friends came and took him away. They didn't want him in the charity ward. They said they'd make sure that he was taken care of.

0: Every time I walk into this study, I keep hoping somehow I'll wake up out of a bad dream and find the professor just sitting here. Major, is there anything we haven't covered?
1: Nothing. The police, the FBI, the air patrol, the docks, the railroad stations, everything. Not even a flea could get through this dragnet, I hope.
0: Then I guess we sit.
1: We sit. Maybe something will come in. You have to roll those dice.
0: I'm sorry. I wasn't thinking.
1: An hour. That's what's driving me crazy. 1 hour sooner and he'd have been in our hands, not theirs.
0: I know. Well, maybe he's still all right.
1: How can he be all right? He's in the hands of a foreign power.
0: We don't know that for sure. The professor was a likable little duck guy. He couldn't have lasted this long if he hadn't found some friends. Maybe they came and took him away.
1: Well, I... Grab that.
0: Hello? Yes?
2: Clinton, is that you?
0: Professor Barnhouse.
2: Clinton, they've got me.
0: Who's got you? Where are you, Professor?
2: I don't know. They said something about taking me to an airport.
0: An airport? Which one?
2: Listen, Clinton, I've got to tell you. The Inkwell.
0: What are you talking about?
2: Remember the Inkwell?
0: Professor. Professor Barnhouse. Operator. Operator.
3: Your call, please.
0: Operator, that caller just came in here. Can you trace it?
3: I'm

0: we've headed. He didn't say which airport, just a hunch. The commercial airfields are all covered. But there's a little private field out here, I remember. Hasn't been used in years.
1: Better be the one.
0: They didn't have too much of a start on us. Maybe we'll make it in time. Step on it, Corporal.
1: Wide open, Major.
0: How'd he sound? Did he say who had him?
1: No, all he got out was airport and something about an
2: Major,
1: airport.
2: Mr. Clinton, there's a taillight up ahead. Must be another car going like the devil.
0: You're right, I see it. They're turning into the airfield. Come on, faster.
2: Hold everything.
1: Look up ahead. They're switching the floodlights on at the field.
0: There's the plane down at the other end, all warmed up and ready to go.
2: We'll never make it on the road. Hang on, I'm going through the fence.
1: Right.
0: Oh. Well, what's the matter? Get going.
1: Sorry, sir. Must have cracked the axle.
0: They're taking off. Get out the submachine gun.
2: You can't. Barnhouse is in that plane. You'll kill him.
0: We've got to take that chance.
2: That plane's headed straight for us. Hit the dirt!
0: Get that gun working, Corporal. Aim for the propeller.
1: Couldn't get him, Major.
0: Well, there goes the old ball game.
2: I'll get through to air patrol, sir. Maybe they can intercept the plane.
0: No, not a chance. By the time the fighters got off the ground, the plane would be out of range. No, we've lost, Barnhouse. Nothing can save us now.
2: Hey, what... What hit me?
0: Clinton, are you all right?
2: Yeah, sure. The plane. It's gone.
0: I know. Barnhouse blew it right out of the sky. He wouldn't let himself be taken alive.
1: Boy, he really did it the hard way.
3: Poor guy. He shouldn't have had to be a hero. All he ever wanted was peace.
0: Peace? What's that? Now the arms race will start all over again. And with Barnhouse gone, what's left to stop it? So they brought me back here to the professor's old study to dictate this report. I'm sitting here at

His desk, and it's just the way he left. Papers all over, even his old pair of dice. Arthur Barnhouse is dead. That's going to be good news for some people when they find out. The saber rattlers of the world will be busy as of tomorrow morning getting ready to whoop up another war. I'm afraid they're in for a little surprise. It's 3 a.m. now. Before morning comes, I intend to vanish, disappear completely. That's the last that anybody will ever see or hear of me directly. That's why I want to tell you now. I've been looking at the new inkwell here on the desk. The professor's last words were something about an inkwell. And in it, I found a little scrap of paper. Just a few words, but they complete the note I showed the major. The note that didn't make any sense. The whole thing makes sense now. Professor Barnhouse may be dead, but you haven't heard the last of the Barnhouse effect. Not yet. I've been experimenting while I've been talking to you. And now the time has come for me to say goodbye. You see, I've just rolled my 50th consecutive 7.

0: You have just heard Report on the Barnhouse Effect by Kurt Vonnegut, Jr. An adventure in time, space, and the unknown. 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
1: Next week, the strange story of the interspace rocket Star Cloud, which vanished mysteriously behind the Great Galactic Barrier in the year 1986. What happened to it and to its crew? We'll tell you next week.
0: Tonight's story, Report on the Barnhouse Effect, was adapted for radio by Clarice A. Ross. Featured in the cast were Bill Quinn as Clinton, Ed Jerome as Professor Barnhouse, and Carl Weber as Major Cuthrell. Your host was Norman Rose. Music, Albert Berman. 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

0: Good evening, friends of the Inner Sanctum. This is your host, waiting to act as your guide through the squeaking door on a specially prepared travelogue. First, we'll take a little jaunt with jeopardy along the path of peril, where we'll prowl with panic until we take the left turn into Horror Highway, and thence via Terror Turnpike straight into the road to ruin.
1: I don't think I like your itinerary, Mr. Host. If you don't mind, I'd much rather take a shortcut to the Highway of Happiness via the kitchen.
0: And pray tell us, by what signpost shall we recognize your blithesome Highway of Happiness, Mary?
1: Well, you'll just know you're headed for pleasure when you take your first taste of swell Lipton tea. Because, oh, what a world of contentment there is in every cupful. What flavor. What wide-awake flavor. No wonder the tea experts say there's only one word to describe Lipton's, and that's brisk. No wonder more folks enjoy Lipton's than any other brand of tea in the world. It's because Lipton tea never tastes dull, flat, or dreary. It's always lively and cheery. Yes, Lipton's is the world's favorite tea, and it will be your favorite, too, once you taste that brisk Lipton flavor. So be sure you try Lipton tea.
0: Listen now to the strange tale of a boy and his twin sister and their dog, and the wreckers of Hurricane Cove. It's called Detour to Terror, an original radio play written especially for Inner Sanctum by Emil Tepperman. And here is Mason Adams as Jerry Watson to tell you the story himself.
2: I had a strange, uneasy feeling all evening after Linda left to drive to Hurricane Cove. Somehow I had a presentiment of danger. Linda and I were twins, and always, in some uncanny way, each of us had been able to sense when the other was in trouble. Tonight, the feeling was very strong. Butch sensed it, too. He was only a mongrel pup, but he was smart. I shouldn't have let Linda go alone, but she had insisted. She was a feature writer for the Manhattan Magazine, and she'd run across the trail of a story about an old family of wreckers who lived down by the shore near Hurricane Cove. The tale went that this family had made a living in the old days by placing false signals on the shore in order to lure ships onto the rocks and then loot them. It was this story that she'd gone to investigate. Unwilling to go to bed with that uneasy feeling lying heavy upon me, I dozed in the chair by the fire with Butch's whine in my ears. It must have been a dream, because I saw Linda's white face floating in a sort of haze. And then I saw the fear in her eyes as she called to me.
3: Jerry! Jerry, help me! Help me!
2: I came awake suddenly with a cold sweat on my face. Butch was on his haunches by the fireplace, nose in the air and howling as if for the dead. I felt myself trembling. Linda in danger. Somewhere out in that storm, Linda was calling to me for help. She needed me terribly. Come on, Butch, we're going after her. Within 20 minutes, I was speeding through the storm out along Highway 9. I remembered Linda's telling me just what route she'd take.
3: See, Jerry, I'll go out on 9 to here, and then turn off on the old shore road. It isn't used much anymore, but it's the shortest route to Hurricane Cove. And if I leave now, I should be there by midnight.
2: The mist lay heavy on the old shore road, and the rain drove against the windshield, and the swirling fog played strange tricks with my eyes. But I knew I was almost an hour behind Linda, and I had to make time. Now, don't worry, Butch. We'll catch up to her. We'll find her. I'd only go faster. It's fog. I can't see 20 feet ahead of... Hey! It's a red lantern on the road. What? It's a detour sign. Bridge ahead, washed out. Detour. What'll I do, Butch? How do I know what Linda did? Did she drive straight ahead or did she take the detour? I've got to know. I can't sit here waiting. We'll take the detour, Butch, and pray it's the right choice.

0: detour isn't taking us anywhere, Butch. I don't think Linda came this way. Maybe she didn't see the detour sign back there. Drove into the washed-out bridge. Maybe that's what the danger was. No, she couldn't have missed that red lantern, even in the fog. She must have turned off. She must have come this way. Hey! There's the car, Butch, stalled in the ditch and blocking the road. It's Linda's car. Come on, let's get to her quick. Gosh, it's coming down and bucking. Never mind the lightning. Let's go. She's not in the car, Butch. I don't see her in the car. Oh, no, she's not in here. Linda! Linda! Where could she have gone, Butch? She was always scared of thunder and lightning. Linda! How can we look for her in the dark and the fog? What is it, Butch? What have you found over there? I'm coming, Butch! I'm coming! Where, Butch? Where, behind the tree? All right. Linda. Linda. She's not... Linda. Open your eyes. It's Jerry, Linda. Oh, Linda, don't be scared, Linda. Everything's all right. It's me. It's Jerry. Oh, Linda.
1: Jerry.
0: Yeah.
1: Oh, thank heaven. Oh, Jerry, take me away from here.
0: Sure, kid. Come on. Here, I'll help you out. Come on. My car's over this way.
1: I must have fainted. I knew you'd come, Jerry. I had a feeling you would. I was afraid it might be too late.
0: You got in the car.
1: Yeah.
0: Come on in, Butch. Gosh, you're soaked to the skin, kid. What happened here?
1: Well, there was a man. He was hiding up there behind a tree. The headlights caught him when I got stalled in the ditch.
0: How'd you come to land in the ditch?
1: Well, there's a tree lying across the road. See, look over there. You can just see it in the headlights.
0: Oh, yeah. Oh, I see. Gosh, it's a big one. Must have been struck by the lightning.
1: That's what I thought at first. But when I got out to look at it, I saw that it wasn't struck by lightning.
0: What?
1: Jerry, that tree has been deliberately cut.
0: Linda, are you sure?
1: Sure I am. It's been cut by a saw. The minute I looked at it, I realized it wasn't any accident. Somebody meant to block this road.
0: Great Scott.
1: So I hurried back into the car and I tried to turn around. I wanted to go back.
0: Well, you couldn't have turned around anyway. This road is too narrow.
1: Yeah, well, I was too scared to realize that. I started backing up and the rear wheels landed in the ditch. And it was just then that I saw the man. He was coming out from behind the tree and he was all hunched up so I couldn't see his face. Then when the headlights struck him, he ducked back and he disappeared. Well, I was afraid to stay in the car, so I jumped out and I started to run. Then I could hear him coming after me. And I must have tripped and my head struck something. And that's all I knew till you found me.
0: Are you sure it was a man you saw, kid?
1: Yeah, positive, Jerry.
0: I don't get it. What was the idea of blocking the road? What's the matter, Bush?
1: He hears something. Look over there.
0: Someone running through the woods carrying something. I'm going after him.
1: Careful, Jerry. Look, Butch has that man by the trousers. Oh, he kicked Butch.
0: Hey, you don't have to kick my dog.
1: Jerry, be careful.
0: Come on back here, you.
1: Jerry, I'm coming with you.
0: Oh, it's no use. He ran away in the night. Are you all right, Butch?
1: Look, Jerry. Whoever he was, he dropped what he was carrying.
0: What is it?
1: It looks like a big board of some kind.
0: Here, I'll turn the flashlight on. Yeah. Oh, it's a sign. It has lettering on it.
1: What's it say?
0: Well, it says... Great Scott.
1: What is it, Jerry?
0: It says, bridge ahead washed out. Detour.
1: Jerry, this is the detour sign from the highway.
0: Yeah. They only put it up there to lure you onto this back road. Then they blocked the road with a tree. Kid, it looks like we're in some kind of a trap.

0: Now, what kind of a mess have we got these poor people into? Imagine finding that poor twin sister unconscious behind the tree. And it took Butch to find her, too. I wonder what kind of a tree it was. Oh, probably a dogwood tree. As you can always tell a dogwood tree by its bark.
1: There's poor Linda in all that trouble, and here you go, making puns.
0: I can't help it, Mary. That's my nature.
1: I ought to know it's your nature by now. And I ought to know, too, you can't change people. Take those of us who like to start each day off with piping hot Lipton tea. Why, nothing in the world could change us. In fact, breakfast just wouldn't be breakfast without Lipton's. Lipton tea just seems to go with a bright bowl of gay yellow Jonquils, a sunny-checked gingham tablecloth, and, of course, the morning paper. Part of the reason is Lipton's deep amber color and tempting aroma. But the big reason breakfast wouldn't be right without Lipton's is Lipton's grand, brisk flavor. It's so lively and tingling with zip. Just a cup or two of Lipton's and your spirits catch on and your day's off to a bright start. Yes, breakfast time or any time is the right time to enjoy Lipton tea. So for real tea-drinking pleasure, ask your grocer tomorrow for brisk Lipton tea.

0: Well, let's get back to our story now and see what happens along that deadly detour. I have a hunch that Jerry and Linda are in for a lot of trouble. Trouble and twins, you know, never come singly.
1: We got back in my car, wet and shivering, Linda, Butch, and I. We tried to figure out what to do.
2: Don't you see, Jerry? This is the way those old-time wreckers used to work. They'd place false signals on the shore so that the ships would be lured onto the rocks.
1: Mm-hmm. You think that phony detour sign back
2: It was
1: there...
2: just like a false signal to a seaman. It lured us onto this back road. When they get good and ready, they'll come for us.
1: Maybe you're right, kid.
2: Well, Jerry, we can't just sit here and wait to be murdered.
1: Look, Glenn, up there in the hill through the trees. See those lights? Looks like a big house.
2: Hey, maybe they've got a phone. We could call the police.
1: And maybe...
2: Maybe what, Jerry?
1: Nothing.
2: You think maybe they're the ones who lured us here?
1: We'll have to take the chance, Linda.

0: The ground here is so soft. Isn't there a path through these woods?
1: There is. We could never find it now. Anyway, this is the quickest. There are the lights of the house, up ahead through the trees.
0: They're such big trees, so old and bare. They look like evil things. Like they're waiting to twine their arms around us and crush us.
1: Quit it, kid. You'll work yourself up for nothing. We'll be at the house in a minute.
0: What? What is it?
1: The lights, they went out.
0: The house, it's all dark.
1: Quiet, Butch,
0: why did they put the lights out, Jerry?
1: Maybe they went to sleep.
0: What'll we do?
1: We'll go up and ring the bell. That's what we'll do.
0: Jerry.
1: What?
0: Do you hear that?
1: Yeah. Yeah, someone playing the piano in there. In the dark.
0: Oh, it sounds uncanny.
1: Come on, I'm going to ring the bell.
0: The piano stopped?
1: Yeah. I think I hear someone coming.
0: Still no lights. It gives me the creeps.
1: Someone's opening the door.
2: Good evening. Caught in the storm, eh? Won't you come in?
1: Your lights, aren't they working?
2: How stupid of me. I'd forgotten. Yeah. That better?
1: Yeah. Yes, thank you. I'm Jerry Watson. This is my sister, Linda. This is Butch.
2: How do you do? My name is Considine. Gregory Considine. And you're quite welcome, I assure you.
1: Mr. Considine, there's been a tree cut across the road down there.
2: Tree? Cut? You mean struck by lightning?
1: I don't think so, sir. I think it was done deliberately. I'd like to use your phone to call the police.
2: I'm so sorry. The phone is out of order. A storm, you know. I'm sure you must be mistaken about the tree. You must be soaked through and through. Please follow me into the library. I'll get you some dry clothes.
0: Jerry, did you see his eyes? He's blind.
1: That's why I was playing the piano in the dark.
2: Right in here, please. It's a nice crackling fire. You can warm up while I ring for my handyman. Matt will be here in a moment. I heard what you said to your brother, Miss Watson.
0: Oh, I'm sorry.
2: Not at all. I managed quite well.
1: You live alone here, Mr. Considine?
2: Just my brother Vincent and I, and Matt, of course. We seldom see strangers here. No one uses this old back road.
1: Mr. Considine, someone put a phony detour sign out on the main road.
2: Really? Sounds almost incredible. Ah, here's Matt.
3: You ring for me, Mr. Gregg?
2: Matt, this is Miss Watson and her brother, and Butch. They've been caught in the storm. I think there's some dry clothing in the west room.
3: Yes, Mr. Gregg. Yeah, this way, please.
4: Are you in there, Greg? What have you done to those people?
2: Oh, dear. That's my brother Vincent. I'm afraid I'll have to ask a favor of you. Please overlook anything Vincent may say. He's, shall I say, a bit strange.
4: Oh, here you are. Well, introduce me to your friends, Greg.
2: Go upstairs, Vincent.
4: Go upstairs, Vincent. Is that all you have to say to your brother? What are you going to do to these people? What are you planning for them?
2: Vincent.
4: You can't shut me up. Look here, mister. Young lady. Take a bit of advice from me. Don't stay in this house overnight, or you'll never live to see the morning. Get out, quick.
2: Matt, you know what to do.
4: No.
3: Yes, Mr. Gregg.
4: No, please. Keep away from me, Matt. Keep away. I warn you, mister. Get your sister out of here. No, hey, let go of me. Matt!
1: He knocked him out.
2: I regret that it was necessary, Mr. Watson. Vincent is difficult at times. Please pay no attention to what he said. I'm very sorry that you had to witness this painful scene. Matt, please carry Mr. Vincent upstairs and lock him in his room. I hope you like these rooms.
1: Yes, thank you.
0: Yes, I'm sure we'll be comfortable, Mr. Considine.
2: They're adjoining rooms, as you see. And these doors bolt on the inside. I advise you to keep them locked all night.
1: We surely will.
0: Thank you for these dry clothes and for the tea.
2: You're quite welcome, I assure you. Now just try to get a good night's sleep. Everything will be all right in the morning.
0: Oh, Jerry, I'm scared.
1: So is Butch. And so am I.
0: What'll we do?
1: First thing to do is bolt the door.
0: He's blind. Yet he frightens me, Jerry. The way he ordered his brother knocked down. Jerry, there's something I've got to tell you.
1: What is it, kid?
0: The name of that family of old-time wreckers is Considine.
1: You mean these are the people...
0: Their ancestors used to loot ships.
1: And now they're working on motorists. Poor Vincent tried to warn...
0: Jerry, what are we going to do?
1: We've got to get out of here before they come up to finish us off. Let's take a look out the window.
0: Oh, it's pitch black out there.
1: Look by the streak of lightning, did you see?
0: Yes, I did. That man, that Matt, standing under the tree with a rifle.
1: We're stuck. No escape.
0: What's that?
1: Someone tapping against the wall.
5: There. Can you hear me?
1: Who is it?
5: It's Vincent. I'm in the room next door to you. It's locked on the outside. Can you get me out?
1: We'll be right there. Quiet, Butch.
0: Oh, Jerry, maybe there's a chance. If Vincent will help us.
1: Come on, kid.
0: Yeah.
1: No noise. Shh. Come on. Here, this is the door.
0: Look, it's bolted on the outside. They must keep him locked up all the time.
1: Well, here goes. Vincent?
4: Here I am. Don't make any noise. My brother has ears like a cat. And don't let him fool you. He may be blind, but he's more dangerous than any man who can see.
1: How are we going to get out of here? Matt's watching outside with a rifle.
0: Listen. The piano.
4: My brother is amusing himself in the dark. He always plays the piano when he has something on his mind.
1: Do you know any way for us to get out of here?
4: Well, there's only a slim chance. Now listen to me carefully. The only chance is to get out the back way. But you have to pass the open living room door downstairs. And Greg is in there at the piano.
1: And what do we do?
4: Well, you wait here. I'll go down first and see if they've left the cellar door unlocked. I'll come back for you. Please, don't move until I return.
0: Be careful.
4: Don't worry. I will.
0: Jerry, what'll happen if Greg hears him?
1: Greg will probably call Matt and he'll lock him up again.
0: And what'll become of us?
1: We'll worry about that later.
0: Jerry, he stopped playing.
1: Yeah.
0: Do you think he heard Vincent coming down?
1: Oh. Oh. Oh.
0: Jerry, Greg caught him. What'll we do?
1: Come on, we're going down.
0: The lights are all out down here.
1: I don't hear anything.
0: Where do you think Greg is?
1: Maybe waiting to jump us in the dark. Come on, I don't care. Stick behind me. We're going in the living room. Where's Butch?
0: I don't know. Oh. What is it?
1: My foot touched on me. A body. Oh. Oh. Linda, I'm going to take a chance on the flashlight. Stand by.
0: All right. Oh. Great Scott. What is it?
1: Look.
0: What is it? What? That isn't Vincent. It's Greg. He's been stabbed.
6: Oh, watch out. Vincent, somewhere around. Kill you.
1: What do you mean?
6: My brother Vincent. The one who's been doing the wrecking. We always keep him locked up. But tonight, he got away. Planted the detour sign. Cut the tree.
1: Vincent did all right.
6: Matt and I, we tried to stop him. Matt went out to the road, took down the detour sign. But it was too late. Watch out. He'll be back. He'll kill you.
1: He's dead.
0: Oh, Jerry. Poor Greg. And we thought it was... Oh, the lights!
7: Thank you for waiting for me.
0: Vincent!
1: Where'd you get that rifle?
7: From Matt. He won't need it anymore.
1: What are you going to do?
7: What do you think?
1: You're crazy.
7: Well, aren't we all? Now, my good friends, if you'll just say a prayer. Any little prayer will
1: Don't
7: do.
1: Don't point that gun at my sister.
7: It won't do you any good to stand in front of her. This rifle is a 30-30. Now, if you're ready.
0: Jerry, he's mad.
1: Look out! Butch! Attaboy, Butch! Let go of the gun! The gun went off in his face.
0: Oh, Jerry.
1: Take it easy, kid. He's dead. Don't look at him. He isn't pretty to look at. What you did all right. Well, kid, you can write your feature story now. The story of the wreckers of Hurricane Cove. And it'll be under your own byline, too.
0: Oh, I'm going to write it under a double byline, Jerry. The Wreckers of Hurricane Cove by Linda Watson and Butch...

0: Butch, how does it feel to have a byline? You like it. You like collaborating, don't you? Especially with a pretty girl like Linda, huh? Which just goes to prove that there's a little bit of wolf in the best of dogs.
1: But do you know the difference between a wolf call and a wolf whistle, Mr. Host?
0: Let me think. When a fella gives a wolf whistle, he's starved for love.
1: And when he gives a wolf call, he's just plain starved. In which case, there's just one thing to do. Feed him. But if you really want to appeal to his better nature, see that he winds up every meal with a good big cup of satisfying Lipton tea. 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

0: A parting word of advice, friends. If you should ever awake from a hideous nightmare and find yourself driving in a mental fog along a lane that has no turning, with madmen lurking behind trees waiting to strike you down, and strange beasts with red tongues lapping at your ankles, and a bare and ugly tree stretching forth their gnarled arms to crush you, and there is no escape, no escape at all, why worry about it? You won't come out alive anyway. Oh, by the way, this month's Inner Sanctum mystery novel is Benefit Performance by Richard Sayre. And next week, the makers of Lipton Tea and Lipton Soups will bring you another Inner Sanctum story, directed by Hyman Brown, and called Murder in the Night. Correction. There'll be three murders. You know, it's going to take a lot of nerve to hear this tale out, so I don't suppose you'll be listening. That is, unless you've just got to find out how a brass button in a dead man's hand traps the murderer. If so, tune in to Inner Sanctum next week at this same time. Until then, good night. Pleasant dreams.
1: Friends, here's a good way to lead off a meal. 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

a weird circle. In this cave by the restless sea, we are met to call from out of the past stories, strange and weird. Bellkeeper, toll the bell, so that all may know we are gathered again in the Weird Circle.

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0: The wind howling outside my lonely home is my only companion. All else is quiet here. As I sit by my window in the parlor, writing this document for the scientific world. Be warned, you doctors and scientists who come after me. Be warned that man must not experiment with the secrets of life. My experiences started in the University of Manchester, where I was studying natural history. It was after class, May 22nd, 1818, that Professor Waldman, my close dear friend Henry Clerval, and myself were in the laboratory of the university.
1: Victor Frankenstein, your persistence amazes me. Someday I shall sit at your feet and allow you to teach me.
2: Thank you, Professor Waldman. But the whole subject of the structure of man has always been too clouded in mysticism.
3: Well, frankly, Victor, I prefer mysticism. Well,
2: that's because you're a mystic, Henry.
1: Why, Henry's no more a mystic than I am. He just loves to avoid arduous work.
3: Oh, translating that means I'm lazy, eh, Professor?
1: Well, if you prefer to put it that way, I rather think of you as a student whose nervous structure does not take kindly to natural history.
2: The professor's kinder to you than you are to yourself, Henry.
3: Well, if I worked as hard as you do, Victor, I should probably wear that same gaunt, sleepless look that you carry about.
2: Well, my experiment will be finished tonight. And then I'll manage the 8 hours sleep that other men manage.
1: The secret experiment will be finished tonight, huh?
3: Well, then, will you tell us just exactly what you're doing in the basement at home?
2: I'll tell the entire world. As a matter of fact, I stayed after class this afternoon, Professor Waldman, to ask you to join me this evening in the basement of our place to watch the completion of my work.
3: Well, how about me?
2: I don't think I dare invite more than one, Henry. And the professor is more interested in this type of procedure than you are.
1: I shall be delighted, Victor.
3: Just the best friend who never knows what's going on in his own home, that's all.
2: It's not that, Henry. But I thought you'd entertain Elizabeth for me while the professor and I were at work.
3: Entertaining Elizabeth would be a delightful favor, old boy. You know, I think you trust me too much with her. Have you ever met Victor's fiancée, Professor Waldman? She's one of the most charming...
0: Yes, Elizabeth was one of the most charming, beautiful women I'd ever known. I had been in love with her from childhood, but even my love for Elizabeth couldn't dim my passionate zeal for the work I was doing. It was 8 o'clock that evening. Henry, Elizabeth, and I were seated in the parlor. Elizabeth was saying...
4: I'll be so glad, Victor, darling, when all this is over. If you only knew how tired you look.
2: The minute my work is done, successfully or unsuccessfully... I promise you, Elizabeth, we'll be married and off to Switzerland before Henry has time to lock up this place.
3: But first, we find out about the secret in the basement.
2: Henry's being eaten up by curiosity.
4: I don't blame him. I'm suffering pangs of what's it all about, too.
2: Well, you'll both know soon. I wonder where Professor Waldman is. He's late.
4: He'll be here soon, Victor. Stop pacing the floor, sweetheart.
2: I think I'll start my work downstairs. Send the professor down when he arrives, will you, darling?
4: We'll come down ourselves and take a look around. Or will I turn into a pillar of salt for peeking?
2: Nobody ever turned into a pillar of salt for peeking, Beth. It was for looking back.
3: Oh, nothing like a good practical working knowledge of the Bible for scientific experiments. It starts the night off right.
0: Yes, I thought jokingly of that paragraph from the Bible then. And she was turned into a pillar of salt. But what about a man who looks back? There is no ready reference for him or for me. I went downstairs to my laboratory at a little past 8, opened the door, and started to tinker around to pass the time more quickly. My every sense was alive, taut, waiting, with the sense of what was to come. I heard a knock on the side door, which led me from my laboratory directly into the forest, which bordered Manchester. I looked out and...
1: Good evening, Victor.
2: Oh, did Elizabeth tell you to come down this way, Professor?
1: No, I found the entrance to your laboratory quite by myself.
2: I help you with your coat, sir?
1: No. You proceed with your work. Nothing like trivialities to annoy a scientist at work. There we are.
2: Oh, follow me, Professor, into the back room, and you'll see for yourself what this is all about.
1: Well, I feel that I'm in for a most exhilarating evening. I wish I had more students fashioned in your mold, Victor.
2: Well, Professor, here is my...
1: Why... What's this? A full-sized replica of a man?
2: Yes. Only he isn't full-sized. He's fashioned on a grander scale. I should say this creature standing up would be approximately 8 feet 2 inches tall.
1: Well, you should have been an artist, Victor. He's a perfect reproduction. What did you make him out of? Wood? Clay?
2: Animal flesh.
1: Flesh?
2: Feel him.
1: Oh, feels like the body of a dead man.
2: Or the body of a man who hasn't as yet been brought to life. This body is complete in every detail. Heart, lungs, teeth. Even the fine nervous system.
1: Well, it's interesting. Yes, interesting. How about the brain cells?
2: Yes, adult brain cells. I think he's quite handsome, don't you?
1: Well, each man to his own taste. He's the best reproduction of a man I've ever seen, but actually his face is hideous. As a plastic surgeon, my dear Victor, I'm afraid I can't give you much credit. Well, what do you intend to do with this hulk?
2: You see this fluid here in the test tube?
1: Yes.
2: I fill the hypodermic needle with it. And now I'm going to inject the full 8 ounces into the vein, directly above his heart.
1: But why?
2: Watch. You see, Professor, quite by accident, I stumbled on the secret of life. I've been bringing small, one-cell creatures to life for quite some time.
1: The secret of life?
2: Within 30 seconds, after this injection, this creature will live.
1: You're trying to play God, Victor. It's heresy.
2: It's science. I'm making a new race, by far finer than the present one. Larger in structure, stronger, heavier, healthier. A race able to live on nuts and berries. With a greater capacity for feeling.
1: Victor, for the love of heaven, don't go through with this experiment. No man living has the right to tamper with the secret of life. You've created a monster on that floor. You've no idea what will happen if you go through with this.
2: Watch, Professor. The injection.
1: I only hope and pray this is a failure.
2: It can't be. His eyes moved. Watch him, Professor. He's like a baby, first realizing life. His hands touch the floor. His eyes are trying to focus on the world around him.
1: He's hideous.
2: Yes, he's hideous. I made the skin too much like parchment, I'm afraid.
1: Victor, get rid of that monster.
2: Trying to stand up.
1: If that mind which you've created is a twisted one, have you any idea what kind of horror you've let loose in England? As a humanitarian, I feel it my Christian duty to do this now.
2: Put that knife down, Professor.
1: No, I can't let... Ooh! He's got me in the clutch of his hand. Command him to stop this, Victor.
2: Stop fighting him, Professor. He's frightened. He has the same reactions as a child. Grabs and won't let loose.
1: Let me go, monster.
2: Stop! Don't go out that door! Put the professor down! Don't go out that door!
0: The monster left my laboratory through the side entrance into the forest, carrying the incredibly mangled body of the professor with him. I rushed out of my laboratory after him, but the creature was faster than I, and he disappeared from view. I returned to my laboratory and destroyed all evidence of the creature's manufacture. I burned the blueprints from which I had made his body. Then, carefully, I locked my laboratory and went upstairs to join Henry Clerval and Elizabeth. I must have looked wild-eyed as I entered the room.
4: Henry, that's most amusing. You tell the best anecdotes in all of England.
3: Oh, you flatter me, Elizabeth.
4: Oh, Victor, you're through sooner than we expected. Darling, what's the matter?
3: Didn't the professor show up?
2: Nothing's the matter. My experiment was a failure.
4: Oh.
3: But the professor...
2: He never showed up. Beth, Henry, I want to go away.
4: Of course, darling, we will. As soon as Henry can get the house locked up.
2: I don't want to wait. I want to leave at once, tonight, please, tonight, Beth. We can get married before we cross the channel and then go to Switzerland.
4: But it's almost midnight now, darling.
2: What's the difference? Please, Beth, if you love me.
3: But why tonight, Victor?
2: Henry, you've no idea what I've been through. I have to get away at once.
4: Of course, darling, if you insist. Anything you want.
2: And we'll be married before daylight. Darling, darling, Beth, I know a little minister whom we can awake.
0: And so Beth and I were married that evening in a little chapel on the coast. Then the three of us fled to Bern, Switzerland. I refused to have anything to do with the civilized world. No newspapers, no word of home. Just the peace and quiet of the Swiss mountains. Henry and Elizabeth both tried to learn of the events which had occurred in my laboratory that evening. But I never broke my silence on that subject.
2: After the first tries, they refrained from asking me about it again. It was in the middle of the fourth month of our visit when Henry and I were sitting on the terrace of the little house in the mountain. Beth was out picking berries when Henry suddenly...
3: Victor, I'm your closest friend. I've tried to keep silent about... Well, Victor, the day after we left England, I bought a newspaper.
2: Did you, Henry?
3: Yes. I saw this clipping on the front page. I couldn't very well miss it.
2: What clipping?
3: This one. The horribly mangled remains of Professor Waldman was found on Beekman Hill. The identity of the unknown murderer is being sought by Scotland Yard.
2: Poor Professor Waldman. I'd no idea.
3: Hadn't you?
2: No. What are you trying to say to me, Henry?
3: You're leaving England so suddenly that very night. Your fear of being discovered, the secret experiment. Well, it all seemed to add up to some kind of strange connection with this clipping. Now, if you're in trouble, Victor, you can depend on me. I'll stay by your side.
2: I'm not in trouble. I'm just tired, terribly tired.
3: And you know nothing of the professor?
2: Absolutely nothing.
3: He didn't come to our chateau that evening.
2: I told you he didn't then. Stop questioning me.
4: Victor!
2: We're out here, Beth.
4: Oh, I've just had a horrible experience. Oh, darling, I'm so glad to see you.
2: You're pale, Beth. Sit down right here next to me.
3: Why, what happened, Beth?
4: Well, I was walking in the woods not far from here when I looked up and saw... Well, I saw a man. Sort of a man standing over me.
3: Well, men aren't so bad. That is, if you happen to know the right ones. And you do.
4: I'm not joshing, Henry. He wasn't exactly a man. He was twice the height of anyone I've ever seen. And his skin looked like dried parchment. It's incredible, but I think I've seen a monster.
2: Monster?
4: Yes, I ran away. He didn't follow me. He just stared after me, watching me. You do believe me, don't you?
2: A monster stared after
4: you? Look, Henry, Victor, through the trees right out there.

0: Yes. The monster stood there, silhouetted against the trees. The monster which I had created, standing like an evil glut of flesh and bone, moved in the darkening twilight. And then suddenly, phantom-like, it disappeared. Beth and Henry both watched me as I started from the piazza after the disappearing creature in the backwoods. As I drew near to the heavily wooded section, giant footprints in the soft mud about me showed the path ahead. The sun was sinking in the west, and the last orange pinpoints of light needled my flesh until every sense within me was tingling with the expectations of seeing my living horror. Then I realized I was unarmed. Every crooked tree, each twisted branch which obstructed my path, appeared to be his form. I heard the crackling of a branch and the moving of a form on the velvet moss.
1: I thought you'd come, Creator.
0: You.
1: Are you frightened, Creator?
0: You dare talk to me.
1: Please don't turn away from me. Please.
0: Let me go.
1: I mean no harm to you. Listen to me, Victor Frankenstein. You must listen to me. You created me. You owe me that much.
0: I owe you nothing, murderer.
1: Why am I a murderer? Because you created a form so horrible, a face so distorted that no man can look upon me and call me friend. I'm an outcast. You can save me.
0: Let me go.
1: Not until you hear my story. Sit down, Creator.
0: My arm! Let me go!
1: I wandered through the streets of London that first day. Children screamed in the streets. People flocked together, trying to kill me. And I was lonely and hungry.
0: How did you follow me here?
1: Not so long ago, I returned to my birthplace, the laboratory, broke in and discovered your identity. But first, I fled to Scotland and lived outside of a cottage. That's how I learned to speak. An old blind man was teaching a young French girl to speak English. I listened to the lessons from the open windows.
0: Now, what do you expect of me?
1: A companion. A woman of the same species, with my defects. One who will be my friend. This being you must create.
0: No, I'll not do it.
1: You must. Every man's entitled to a wife.
0: No.
1: You must. If you create her for me, I'll take her with me.

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1: At completion of my work, he would take his companion away. But if I broke my promise, he swore revenge. And so I started work. I searched Paris for the necessary equipment, built a shack in the woods about a mile away from our chalet. 3 months I worked, 3 solid months, shaping her who was to be his mate. And then one night, it was windy outside. I thought the wind had blown the door open when...
2: Victor, I'm sorry, I had to disturb you.
1: Is it Beth?
2: No, not Beth. She's fine and sends her love. It's the townspeople. Your activities have stirred up a lot of curiosity.
1: Oh, the fools!
2: Well, I can't blame them, especially after the rumors which have been going around. Rumors of the... Victor, you know the monster in these forests. You've known of him all along. People have seen him and connect him with you. Mothers in the village are frightened of their children.
1: I know nothing.
2: Look, I'm only trying to help you.
1: I know nothing, I tell you.
2: But the men have banded together. They're going to make a raid on you here, to burn your laboratory down, and to find the monster who lives in these woods.
1: They can't. They mustn't.
2: Oh, what devil's work are you carrying on, man? I'm trying to help you. Oh, Victor, will you please let your friends be your friends?
1: Henry, go back to Beth and leave me alone.
2: Beth is safe at home. You're in danger, and I won't leave your side this night, my friend.
1: Then be prepared.
2: Prepared for what?
1: You've guessed many of the reasons for my secrecy.
2: Then there is a monster.
1: At school, I stumbled on the secret of life. I was trying to create a superior race. I was a fool, and I created him instead.
2: And he does live?
1: Yes, he lives.
2: Professor Waldman, what happened to Professor Waldman?
1: The night I created the monster, Waldman became frightened. He screamed, attempted to kill the creature. The creature, like a child, warded him off and then tore him to pieces in front of me. I couldn't stop him. The monster had killed before it had really begun to live.
2: Then what?
1: The monster left the basement through the side entrance, carrying the professor's corpse. I had no choice. I had to leave the country.
2: Oh, what are you doing with that creature now?
1: Fulfilling a promise. Follow me into my cabin and I'll show you. How soon do you think the townsfolk will be here?
2: Oh, within 2 hours or so. They're meeting in the square in town.
1: Come in.
2: What? A woman?
1: Yes, a woman. The monster's mate, his friend. I promised him a friend. And in return, he swears to hide himself forever from the world.
2: A devil's bargain, Victor.
1: A bargain I must keep for all our sakes.
2: But the monster proved himself a murderer time and time again. Why, in London, after the death of Professor Waldman...
1: Time and time again.
2: But how do you know that the mate won't be even more vicious than he? You'll let loose an avalanche of hatred. Oh, destroy her before you bring her to life.
1: Yes, avalanche of hatred.
2: Look, you've no time to waste. Set fire to this cabin quickly, Victor. Set fire to the cabin and come away. Why, man alive, you can't go through with this thing.
1: But the promise...
2: It's a promise to a fiend. He'll be your death and ours, Victor. Oh, hurry, man, hurry, if you've any love for Beth.
1: I've been insane with grief and fear for Beth and you. Go back to Beth, Henry, at once and wait for me.
2: And you?
1: I'll set fire to the cabin as soon as I destroy my books. I'll join you later.
2: Well, hurry, friend. We'll meet you home as soon as you can make it.
1: For one full hour, I worked feverishly. I soaked the shack in oil, and then taking a taper from the vase, I lit the fire. The fire started quickly. I placed my books in the very center of the room and then opened the door of my shack. The experiment was at an end, and I felt free. The monster's mate would never live. I walked out, and then I saw him, his face contorted with rage.
3: My wife! My only chance!
1: I knew then what was in his mind as he raced through the forest in front of me. The blazing shack was a beacon of light, and I saw his huge, misshapen form outdistance me, far outdistance me. He was faster than I, taller than I, and covered more territory. Racing, running blindly through the forest, I reached my home.

0: The door of my home was flung open. 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
1: Victor. The monster.
0: Henry, what?
1: I tried to, Victor.
0: Henry, you.
1: Beth, hello. Upstairs.
0: Beth, I'm coming, darling, I'm coming. I'm coming upstairs.
2: Help me!
0: I'm coming, darling, I'm coming. If you kill her, Beth! Beth, oh, my darling. My darling. Oh, Beth, no. No. Both you and Henry. Both dead.
3: You two are alone, Creator.
4: Yes. Both of them were dead. All my dear ones gone from me now. And I'm alone. The wind howling outside my window is my only companion. All else is quiet as I sit by my window writing this document. I am dying of loneliness and fear. Shunned by the world, hated by everyone. I know I am waiting only for the monster's return. And he, having eluded the world, will return when I've suffered my full share of misery, as he has suffered his.
5: 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Bellkeeper!

0: From the time-worn pages of the past, we have heard another immortal tale in The Weird Circle. Bellkeeper, toll the bell. Be here in this lonely cave by the restless sea once again next time for another immortal tale in The Weird Circle.
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0: Now, ladies and gentlemen, if you will inspect the 47 wax images you see before you, I think you will admit that they are more lifelike, more startlingly real than any you have ever seen before. But the greatest interest lies in the fact that each one of these figures is a fiendish, sadistic murderer. But come, I begin at the end of the line and describe their horrible crimes.
1: Yes, yes, there he goes again, telling people all the bad things we did. Oh, it's terrible, being nothing but figures in a wax museum. People staring at us all day long, and not one of them, not one ever suspects that we are still alive.

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0: So, Greta, how do you like this little fellow, huh?
1: Oh, he's nice, Carl. I don't believe he ever did anything wrong.
0: You women, always the same. You heard the lecture say that every one of these figures is the likeness of a real murder. Maybe this little angel poisoned his wife, eh?
1: I don't believe it. He is too innocent looking.
0: Oh, they always are.
1: Except his eyes. They go right through me.
0: Come out of here before...
2: Idiots and morons. Can't they see I'm still... No, I suppose not. But I'd like to be alive again. Oh, alive again. I'm alive right now, but I'd be better off dead. I can hear, I can see, I can feel, I can think. But I cannot move. I cannot move at all. No matter how
3: I try.
2: Now,
3: ladies and gentlemen, if you will regard these recent specimens, and if I may say so myself, they're masterpieces. What's the matter, madam?
4: That strange-looking little one. I was watching him, and he moved his eyes.
3: Thank you, madam. That's a true compliment to my artistry. But I assure you, the gentleman did not move his eyes. That would be utterly impossible. He is made of wax and other substances known only to myself.
4: Rubbish. I'm English, my man, and you can't bamboozle me.
3: I'm sorry if the realism of my exhibits has played tricks with your imagination.
4: Imagination fiddlesticks. I tell you,
3: if you doubt that my exhibit is exactly as represented, madam, may I return your price of admission?
4: Oh.
3: Here you are.
4: Oh, well, thank you so much.
3: Now, perhaps if I might suggest a little fresh air.
4: Well, I do feel a bit faint. All these ghastly crimes, you know.
3: Of course.
4: I believe I'll go and have a cup of tea.
3: To resume, ladies and gentlemen, if you will step over this way, please, you will see exhibit number 3. The infamous hatchet woman of...
2: This way, exhibit 3. Just listen to him. Day in, day out, we stand here while he talks and talks and talks about us. Oh, he's so boring. All he talks about are those silly incidental murders we committed. Why doesn't he talk how we did them, huh? Well, he and this room are some of the greatest artists in their lines the world has ever known. For example, just look at the ones on each side of me. Here to my left, that's Paul, yes, oh. He was the most skillful man with a scalpel in Prague. He was wonderful. Even today, they haven't found all the pieces of the bodies he carved up now. And on my right is the beautiful, beautiful Magda. She always killed with a Luger. She used but one bullet to her husband, and she did away with 5 of them. Yes, indeed. It's an honor to stand between such exquisite artists. And as for me, I can hardly believe it was only 3 days ago that I came in here of my own free will. My own free will.

0: Good evening, sir.
1: Good evening.
2: You wish to see my wax figures?
1: Wax figures?
2: Yes, all around you.
1: Oh, yeah. Yes, of course. And you mean to see... You mean all these people are wax?
2: But certainly.
1: You know, for a moment, I thought they were alive.
2: A very natural mistake.
1: It is, huh? Wait.
2: By the way, is anything the matter? You seem nervous.
1: I'm not
2: What's
1: nervous.
2: The matter with you?
1: Didn't you hear me? I don't know. That's ugly sound. What is that? Yes, it's gone. I don't like it. Oh, I'm sorry. I'm late. I'm sure you want to close up. I'll go now. Perhaps some other time I'll be back.
2: Oh, it is never too late to show my masterpieces. Huh? But first, I'll lock the door and draw the shades.
1: Wait.
2: There. Now then, you don't have to be afraid of being seen.
1: Afraid? Why should I be afraid, huh?
2: I don't know. Why should anyone be afraid?
1: I don't know. Well, I'm in no hurry. Well, I suppose since I'm here, I might as well...
2: Look over my collection?
1: Yes, why not?
2: Good. Permit me to introduce myself. I am Aristide Zweig, owner of this exhibit, artist and connoisseur of crime.
1: Artist and connoisseur of crime? That's an odd combination, isn't it?
2: Not at all, as you shall see. Suppose we begin here. Do you, by any chance, recognize this one?
1: This one? No. But he's very ugly.
2: Roger Saunders, Englishman, a poisoner, not very imaginative. Next to him here is Nicholas Rodriguez. He killed with the knife.
1: Wait a minute.
2: And over here... What's the matter?
1: Tell me, these people, they all have a strange look.
2: Strange?
1: Yes, it's as if they had just seen something horrible and then their faces froze. And...
2: Perhaps they did see something. Something that made them realize the horror of their crimes.
1: His crimes, Are these all criminals?
2: Every one. All 46 of them. Murderers.
1: You must be very interested in murder to get up a collection like this.
2: Oh, but I am. It is my mission.
1: Oh, your mission? What are you talking about?
2: Murder. Murder, that most horrible of crimes.
1: Yes.
2: I hate it. I loathe and despise its perpetrators. It is my mission to show the world these fiends in human form, to display them in all their brutal bestiality,
1: yes,
2: that men may view them, tremble, and take heed.
1: I see. And
2: yes.
1: Where do you get your specimen? From the morgue?
2: Not from the morgue.
1: No.
2: I get them here, there, wherever I can find them.
1: Oh, no.
2: Usually
1: no.
2: I have to go out and look for them. As a matter of fact, there is one now I would like to have very much.
1: Oh, yeah.
2: For my 47th specimen.
1: Oh.
2: Yes, he murdered a defenseless old woman quite near here. Not half an hour ago it was. I heard it over my radio.
1: Yeah.
2: He brutally murdered her and took her life savings.
1: Yes. Did they catch him?
2: Not yet. But they will.
1: Yes.
2: They're watching all the roads. And besides that, the old woman's money was in old bills.
1: Why,
2: so old, it is now out of circulation. Mm. When he tries to pass it, they will know. And if they don't catch him, I will.
1: You will.
2: You,
1: yes. Huh?
2: Yes. Murder must be avenged and exposed by one means or another.
1: Oh, yes.
2: But forgive me for going on like this.
1: That's
2: sometimes
1: right.
2: I get carried away. Let's get back to this next figure. A most interesting case. This man, Hans Schneider,
1: what?
2: Who murdered by air embolism.
1: You say Schneider?
2: Yes.
1: Hans Schneider?
2: Yes.
1: Look, I knew him. He disappeared. He was never captured. He wasn't even suspected.
2: None of them were.
1: How did you get them here?
2: I told you, sir, I am an artist. I have my own methods of reproducing their likenesses.
1: Wait a minute. Tell me, is that a model of Schneider, or is that Schneider himself?
2: How in the world did you happen to guess? You're quite correct. It is Schneider.
1: But this is monstrous.
2: Not at all. You just do not understand.
1: Yes, I do. I understand you. You dirty hypocrite. You say you hate murder, and yet you've killed everyone in this room, you...
2: No, I didn't kill.
1: How did you do it, huh? Poison, knife, or did you dip them into boiling wax alive?
2: None of those things. They're not dead.
1: They're not dead, huh? What did you say?
2: They're not dead. They're simply in a state of permanent suspended animation.
1: Suspended animation? Are you mad? Are you insane?
2: It's true. I just let them look, and that's what happened.
1: Let them look at what?
2: Did you ever hear of the Gorgon's head?
1: What?
2: The head of Medusa.
1: Medusa, yes, of course. I went to school, and I studied Greek mythology. Of course, Medusa was a...
0: She was a very beautiful woman,
1: yes.
0: and she offended Athena, and Athena changed her hair into snakes and made her face very hideous and so horrible that all who looked on her were turned to stone. And later, I think Perseus cut off her head.
2: You're right. And the severed head could still turn men to stone.
0: Yes, yes, I know, but that was a long time ago.
2: Would you care to look upon it?
0: What are you talking about?
2: Oh, it's here. The mask of Medusa was found long ago in a wild, lost grotto in Greece. Where and how does not matter, but it has been the means of fulfilling my sacred mission, the destruction, the cleansing of the world of those who slay their fellow men.
0: Now I know you're mad.
2: Perhaps I am the only sane one in a world gone mad.
0: Sure, sure. Tell me, sir, this mask, what does it look like?
2: Oh, I have never seen it myself. The native who gave it to me warned me. I do not dare look.
0: Oh, no, I don't blame you. I don't blame you at all. Listen, suppose, Mr. Twagg, we talk a little business, you and me, huh?
2: What do you want?
0: I want your help to get me out of town.
2: How can I help you?
0: Well, that's very simple. Nobody suspects you. Nobody but me. You put me in a crate like one of these 46 models you're so proud of and send it off in a truck. Simple, huh?
2: But why? Why should I do this?
0: Why? Because you fear the police as much as I do.
2: You fear the police? You are a murderer.
0: I didn't say that.
2: You are a murderer.
0: No more than you are.
2: But I didn't kill them. I told you I didn't kill them.
0: Yes, yes, you told me. It's a fine story, but who is going to believe it? Police?
2: Yes.
0: No, sir, no. If the police come here, and I'll make sure that they come here.
2: It would take money.
0: Money. Here is money, all the money you need.
2: I thought so.
0: Why?
2: That money, those old bills. So it was you. You were the one who murdered the old woman and took her savings. I thought so all along. Yes, I thought
0: so. Stupid woman, if she hadn't resisted
2: wait,
0: me,
2: wait. I have something in this cabinet I want to show you.
0: Look, no tricks. You hear me or the police comes in. Hey, what's
2: in that
0: sack?
2: I didn't want to do this. I never want to do it, but it must be done.
0: You don't want to do
2: what? Murderer upon the crimson mask of Medusa.
0: Are you talking about, you insane?
2: Yes, look upon the mask of Medusa.
1: My legs.
2: Look.
1: Look.
2: My hands are...
1: Look.
2: Now I have number 47.

0: In a few moments, Mr. Peter Lorre will bring us the climax of tonight's Mystery in the Air, when Camels present Act Two of The Mask of Medusa.
1: It's been proved time and time again, in work, in sports, in everything we do, experience is the best teacher. Ace midget auto racer Walter Ader proved it conclusively when two other cars crashed and almost blocked the track during a recent championship race. Roaring up at 100 miles an hour, Walter Ader squeaked through an opening only inches wider than his car. Mr. Ader said,
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0: Now a new crowd is viewing the attractions of Aristide Zweig's wax museum. The lifelike, living but not breathing, images of the 47 murderers.
1: Oh. Come, Hilda. Let's go outside. I don't like this place.
2: Wait. Here's one we didn't see.
1: I don't know how you can stand there looking at them. The murderers. And their faces.
2: This little one isn't so bad. If he was alive, I could go for him.
1: No, no, he's horrible. Come on, I can't.
3: Oh, I could crush her skull. Stupid idiots know it. It is not pleasant to be stared at day after day by people who know nothing of life or death, at least not as we know it. The living dead, yes, that's what we are, and he. He is responsible. Oh, if we could only somehow get back to normal, even for a little bit. Oh, what we could do, all of us. What we could do.

0: Now it's midnight. It's very still, but something odd is happening. Just a little while ago, my mind was blank. I wasn't thinking about anything, but suddenly a thought came into my head. Yes, suddenly, out of nowhere.
1: Yes, we can protect.
0: There it is again.
1: If we try.
0: Who is what?
1: Magda, standing next to you.
0: Yes?
1: Think hard. Huh? If we all think together, perhaps we can make somebody help us.
0: Yes. Yes, of course. Oh, that's wonderful, Magda.
1: Think hard.
0: She's wonderful, of course. 47 minds trained in crime, all concentrating at once on somebody who comes in here to look. If we try hard enough, we could make him do anything. Maybe we could get him to... Oh, that's too much to expect, but still,

0: Yes, another day has started, but today I have a feeling of excitement. All night long, we concentrated, and our thoughts were getting stronger and stronger. I'm convinced Magda has gotten through to everyone. I have a feeling that something is going to happen, and just a little while ago, there came a thought.
1: Mike is upstairs in his room.
0: Yeah?
1: We must watch the door. When the right one comes, we shall know it at once. Be ready.
0: I'm ready. Whatever is going to happen, I'm ready. There, the door is opening. Maybe this is it.
2: Father, I'm frightened. I do not wish to look.
3: It won't hurt you, Ilse. Teach you maybe to get over your stupid fears. I shall look at these figures, every one of them. Do you understand?
2: Yes, Father.
3: Now, where is that lecturer? He should be here. I will find him so that he can tell you all about these criminals.
1: Think hard.
0: Yes. There's no doubt of it. This little Ilse. Oh, she's the one, yes. She's the one we've been waiting for. She's the kind of mind we need, yes. Oh, how exciting. How exciting. Thoughts are coming in very strong. Keep thinking, Magda. We can't be free unless something happens to that horrible mask of Medusa over there in that cabinet. If something could happen to that, the spell might be broken. Magda, what are you thinking?
1: Matches and fire. Matches and fire.
0: Yes, I've got it. Of course I've got it, yes.
1: Matches and
0: fire. Matches and fire.
2: Father.
0: Matches and
2: fire. Father, where are you?
0: Fire.
3: I beg your pardon. Have you seen my daughter? She was here a minute ago. A thin girl, about 16. I have not seen her.
4: I saw her just now over there by that cabinet, I think it was. She had a box of matches.
3: Fire!
0: It's working. All our trained evil minds concentrating on that one small mind. Oh, we simply overwhelmed it. Poor little Ilse, she'll never know why she started that fire. Oh, but it's a big, wonderful fire, and the cabinet is burning. It's burning. What is that? Something is happening. I've just been able to move the little thing in my left hand. Yes. Yes, we can move. Yes, we are free. We can move. All of us. We are moving. We, the walking dead. Everyone is moving. Swiftly through the flames. Oh, they can't hurt us. Towards the stairs.
5: Yes.
0: Oh, we are a horrible company. Oh, how exciting. White faces. The flames. 47 we are. Murderers, all of us. Surging forward to get the man. The man we hate. Oh, yes, he's a murderer, but he's worse than we are. His victims stay alive. He condemned all 47 of us to a horrible, endless, living death. There, he's behind that door.
1: It's locked.
0: Come on, break it down. Break it down, you hear? God! Yes, we got him.
5: What have you done to him?
0: Whatever he done, we have taken care of you, Medusa. Yes, we have, Aristide, now. Now we'll take care of
6: no,
0: him.
6: No, please, don't.
0: Yes,
6: I will help
0: we
6: you.
0: Will.
6: You don't know the mask, you fool.
0: No.
6: I'll help you. You haven't got much time.
1: It's
6: help
1: coming.
6: You. I'll help you.
1: The mask is coming.
0: It's coming up the stairs. After us.
5: Kill Zweig. At least we can kill Zweig.
0: Wait. I have a plan. Get away from that door. Let me get there.
6: It's here.
0: Close your eyes.
7: And now they're all gone. All but you and I.
0: Yes.
7: Everybody's gone back as they were before.
0: Yes, they're gone. All gone but you and I.
7: You and I.
3: What are you going to do?
7: I'll show you what I'm going to do. Here. Look, Aristide.
3: What?
7: Look here. What? You hear me?
3: No.
7: Yes, yes.
3: No,
7: you open your eyes.
3: No,
7: yes, you saw it.
3: No.
7: You're looking at the crimson mask of Medusa. Look. Your feet. Oh, well, I know it. Look at your legs, your hands. Oh, you can't. You're not even able to talk anymore. Yes, you. Now you have looked upon the mask of Medusa. You idiot, you. I forgot. I looked at it, too.

Well, well, well. Here we are, back again, yes, all of us. The finest criminal minds in the world. Oh, it's the elite, the cream of crime. Now we are just wax figures in a sideshow. Yes, but now, there are 48 of us. Oh, I suppose we should feel honored to have with us the great Aristide Zweig. This way he looks quite natural, yes. Standing over there between Schneider and Paul. And at least he doesn't bore me anymore with his silly, stupid lectures. No, now he doesn't talk at all. Someone called Albert is running the exhibit now. Oh, poor Albert. He's an imbecile. Albert doesn't know there was a mask of Medusa. Oh, we are much more intelligent than poor Albert. He doesn't even know that we are still alive.

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4: 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And folks, be sure to listen to Prince Albert's Grand Ole Opry Saturday night for a half hour of folk songs, fun, and laughter with your favorite folk stars, Red Foley, Minnie Pearl, Rod Brasfield, and the rest of the Opry gang. And his Red special guest, Jimmy Wakely. Remember, Prince Albert's Grand Ole Opry, Saturday night, over NBC.
0: 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The artists supporting Mr. Lorre tonight were Henry Morgan, Peggy Weber, Lucille Meredith, Stanley Waxman, Russell Thorson, Ben Reich, and Phyllis Christine Morris. 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

0: Wheat Chex, Rice Chex, and good hot Wellston present Space Patrol! High adventure in the wild, vast reaches of space. Missions of daring in the name of interplanetary justice. Travel into the future with Buzz Corey, Commander-in-Chief of the Space Patrol! In today's transcribed adventure, Buzz and Happy have made another visit to the mysterious Planet X. They have just landed in a robot ship, hoping to thwart an attempt to obtain Space Patrol's secrets. As two men in work clothes approach the ship, Buzz and Happy wait with ray guns drawn.
1: Keep behind the bulkhead until we find out whether they're friendly or not.
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0: We'll return in just a moment with today's exciting Space Patrol adventure, The Trap on Planet X. Hi, Space Patrollers. This is Captain Dick Tufeld speaking. Say, how's your space talk these days? Are you talking like a real Space Patroller? Well, here's some space talk that'll make your friends sit right up and listen. Fire rockets. Now, fire rockets means to turn on the motor or get ready to go, as in, come on, gang, fire rockets. It's time to go. And here's another way of saying something in space talk. Blast off. Blast off means to take off or leave. 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Blast off to meet a pal. 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And remember, inside every package, you get a mysterious magic space picture. And now, today's Space Patrol adventure, The Trap on Planet X. Commander Corey is facing the greatest problem of his career. His archenemy, Prince Baccarati, has established an empire on Planet X, a strange world far beyond the solar system where no planets were thought to exist. Fortified by almost impregnable detection and defense systems built by the evil scientific genius Dr. Malengro, Baccarati planned to launch an attack against the United Planets. Buzz and Happy dealt the prince a temporary setback, but the actual fate of Baccarati and Malengro still is in doubt. Buzz realizes the criminal leaders whom the self-styled prince assembled on Planet X may continue Baccarati's plans for enslavement and conquest. Now in his central office on Terra, Buzz reviews his strategy with Cadet Happy.
1: At this stage of the game, Happy, Baccarati's forces hold the trump cards. The space patrol couldn't get within a million DUs of Planet X without being discovered.
2: Well, with Baccarati himself out of the way, sir, maybe his men will give up this idea of conquering the United Planets.
1: Trouble is, we don't know for certain whether Baccarati is out of the way. All we know is that he turned his plastic gun on Malengro and himself and plunged down into the river at the base of his castle.
2: Well, I don't see how they could help being drowned, even if the fall didn't hurt them.
1: Well, we don't know what effect that plastic gun has. It coats its victim with a shell of plastic. We saw that. That it makes the victim temporarily helpless. At the same time, it might protect him.
2: Yeah, that's right. Well, still, I'd hate to be in that fix. Floating down a river on Planet X, unable to swim. And remember those monsters we saw in the jungle. Well, there's no telling what's in that river.
1: Even leaving Baccarati out of it, a full-scale attack on Planet X wouldn't be a wise solution. Baccarati has abducted hundreds of innocent people from the United Planet. He's forcing them to work for him. That's the chief reason we can't risk an all-out attack.
2: Well, how are we going to save them?
1: Well, that's problem number one. It's not a job for a space fleet. A few men infiltrating into Baccarati's strongholds is the only answer. Into the slave camps in the north, into the castle, into his plants.
2: That isn't going to be easy.
1: No. And once they're in, they'll be useless unless they can communicate with our forces on the outside.
2: Well, I'd like to take another crack at it, sir.
1: Yeah, so would I. But it's something we can't rush into, Happy. One wrong move could cost the lives of innocent people. I'm going to have a talk with Lieutenant Simmons and then outline a plan of action.
0: Meanwhile, billions of miles away on Planet X, A strange creature stands on the bank of a river and peers intently at two figures stiffly floating downstream. The man on the riverbank is huge, nearly 7 feet tall, and his rugged frame is loosely draped with the skin of an animal. To this primitive native of Planet X, the figures in the water are objects of wonder. Slowly, his lips move in response to the thought that forms in his not-too-active brain.
4: Sky men. Sky men.
0: The next instant, the native plunges into the water. Sky men. The men who arrived many seasons ago in great monsters. Men with powerful weapons. Men who built huts of stone that towered into the mists. But why were these two skymen floating down the river, so strangely stiff and still? The native swims toward them, then, one at a time, tows them to shallow water, and one under each powerful arm, he carries them up on the bank. The men seem coated with something shiny and hard and transparent. But as the native watches in surprise, the shiny covering cracks and falls away. The men move. The native steps back, half frightened, half curious. And one of the skymen speaks.
5: Malengro, are you all right?
1: Yes, Your Highness. But I don't like the looks of that native.
5: Don't worry. I got my plastigun ready. I can turn him into a 7-foot statue if he starts anything. But don't show any fear. Remember, we are superior beings.
1: Are you sure there's enough plastic left in the gun to cover a man of that size?
5: Keep quiet. Let me do the talking. You there. What's your name?
6: I, Goro.
5: Ah, we're in luck, Malengro. For a minute, I was afraid he was one of those wild ones that our men hadn't taught to speak English. Goro, I'm the chief of the Skymen, Prince Baccarati.
1: Goro, kneel before your prince. He is your chief.
6: Chief.
5: All right, Goro. You may rise.
6: Skymen live in air and in water?
5: We are all powerful, Goro. The Skymen can do anything.
6: Skymen, all powerful.
1: Send him away, Your Highness. Let's get back up the river to the castle.
5: We may need him. We may run into some unfriendly natives, and Goro will come in handy.
1: Yes, you are right, Your Highness.
5: Goro, you come with me. Your chief will give you fine clothes like these. You will eat the food of the Skymen, and Goro will become all powerful like the Skymen.
6: Goro eat food of Skymen?
5: Of course. And everyone will say, there is Goro, honor guard of Prince Baccarati. Come, Goro, lead the way to my castle.
6: I obey, Chief.
5: Come on, Malengro.
1: Your Highness, do you think Corey could get away from the castle?
5: I doubt it. When we get back, we'll put some pressure on the commander. He can tell us many things that will help further my plans for conquering the universe. The fools! The stupid fools!
1: What's the trouble, Your Highness?
5: Those guards, they let Corey and the cadet get away.
1: What?
5: Yes! They got back to the jungle to their ship and blasted off.
1: That means he'll be back with a fleet of ships.
5: Corey's too smart to try that. He knows we could destroy every ship he sends against us.
1: But if he thinks we were drowned when we jumped into the river, won't he assume your empire will fall apart?
5: Now, Corey doesn't jump to conclusions. He'll try something, that's certain. Now, if we could only force his hand, get him back here, alone. By the way, Malengro, how's Dr. Raimi coming along with that brainograph?
1: I checked right after we got back to the castle, Your Highness. He hasn't quite finished it yet.
5: Well, can't you hurry him up?
1: He's resisting our persuasive methods. He keeps falling unconscious from pain.
5: Stubborn fool. Once we get that brainograph working, we can take all these captured scientists and technicians and find out exactly what the Space Patrol has to use against us. Every fact these men know will be revealed by the brainograph.
1: We can break Dr. Raimi down, but it will take a little more time.
5: How I'd like to use that brainograph on Corey. Then we know every weapon, every plan the United Planets could bring against us.
1: Yes, Your Highness. But Corey isn't here. He's probably back on Terra.
5: Well, we'll bring him here. I got just a plan. I'll need a special robot ship and your help, Malengro.
0: Back at Space Patrol headquarters on Terra, the spacophone monitoring section has picked up a strange message, repeated over and over. Within a few moments, the message is piped into Commander Corey's office as Buzz and Happy listen intently.
7: I warn you, the plan will be dangerous, but it is the only way to penetrate Prince Baccarati's defenses. This is the voice of Professor Ramey speaking from a continuous recording tape on board a Baccarati robot patrol ship. The message will be repeated in just a moment.
2: Smoking rockets, Baccarati captured Professor Ramey, too.
1: Our outstanding brainograph expert.
2: Gee, if Baccarati gets the brainograph...
1: Well, at least I'm glad to hear the professor's alive. The report was that he crashed on Neptune.
2: Yeah, that's the ninth top scientist
7: attention,
2: Baccarati
7: has... Space Patrol
1: Hold it, Happy, the message...
7: The United Planets are in danger. This is Professor Bernard Ramey of the Space Patrol Electronics Bureau. I am held captive by Prince Baccarati on a planet far beyond the solar system. No ship can approach this planet without being detected by Baccarati's defense system.
2: He can say that again.
7: Only Baccarati's own ships can penetrate the electronic shields. I have succeeded in hiding the recording device in this ship, which is of class G, type R134. A ship of this type could get through the electronic field if it emits a steady signal on a frequency of 231.6 megacycles. I warn you, the plan will be dangerous.
1: Cut it off, Happy.
7: But it is the only way...
1: So that's the key to the shield. The signal at 231.6 megacycles.
2: I wonder what happens if you're off the beam a few cycles.
1: Well, the ship is destroyed, probably. Well, it looks as though Professor Ramey has given us the chance we were waiting for.
2: Yes,
1: Happy. Call Space Patrol Operations. Order a Class G, type R134 robot spaceship with auxiliary controls. We're blasting off for Planet X. I've picked up a robot ship on the viewscope, Your Highness.
8: Is it one of ours?
1: It looks like it. But all of ours are accounted for.
8: Well, then Corey fell for it. He thought that was Professor Ramey's voice.
1: The brainograph should be ready in a few hours, Your Highness.
8: Oh, Ramey finally cracked, eh?
1: No, but our engineers figure they'll be able to complete the brainograph now with no further help from the professor.
8: Excellent. Now, Malengro, we'll just wait patiently until Corey enters our trap.
2: I guess we've fooled Baccarati so far, Commander. At least he hasn't hurled any meteors at our robot.
1: Well, we're safe from meteors now, Happy. We're too close to the planet.
2: There's Baccarati's castle in the viewscope, Commander.
1: All right, Happy. Cut on the special frequency.
2: Yes, sir.
1: Make sure it's exactly 231.6 megacycles.
2: No, I have it tuned in exactly, sir. That's it, sir.
1: In a few seconds, we'll know whether it gets us through the electronic shield.
9: It worked, sir.
1: Keep away from the viewports, Happy. We're coming in for a landing.

0: now, we'll wait here in the ship till it gets dark. Then we'll make an attempt to get inside the castle.
1: Well, suppose someone comes out to inspect the ship?
0: Yep. Two men are coming toward the ship now.
1: Yeah. In work clothes.
0: Whether they're friendly or not, it's a break. We can borrow their clothes. Keep behind the bulkhead until they're well inside the ship. And have your ray gun ready.
1: Yes, Commander.
0: Quiet now, Hap.
2: Use your gas gun, Malengro. Quickly.
3: It's Baccarati.
4: Let him have it, Hap.
3: I can't see.
4: You can't either.
2: Grab the cadet, Malengro.
5: I've got him, Your Highness.
2: I'll take that ray gun, Corey.
6: You might as well stop struggling, Corey. That toxic gas made you as weak as a kitten.
5: Where is Professor Ramey?
6: Oh, don't try to talk, Commander. Unless you're wearing gas masks, like Dr. Malengro and myself, you'll only suffer all the more from the toxic gas.
5: For your information, Commander, that wasn't Professor Ramey's voice you heard. It was mine. A good impersonation, don't you think?
6: That's right, Corey. The professor was busy completing a brainograph. And we are going to use it on you to find out all the Space Patrol secrets.
5: After you recover from the toxic gas, of course.
6: Yes, you can recuperate in the dungeon, Corey. And just wait till you see your guard. He's a nice little fellow named Goro. You'll be safe with Goro. Very safe.
7: 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Chex, rice or wheat. And remember, inside of every package, you get a mysterious magic space picture. And now, back to our Space Patrol adventure, The Trap on Planet X. Simulating the voice of the captured scientist, Prince Baccarati's henchman, Dr. Malengro, has tricked Commander Corey and Cadet Happy into returning to Planet X. The space patrolman passed safely through the deadly electronic shield over the castle by means of a secret frequency on their robot spaceship transmitter. But after landing, Buzz and Happy were captured by Baccarati and Malengro. Right now, they're locked in a cell in the castle dungeon with the huge native Goro standing guard outside.
1: Doesn't look very bright.
0: Can't always tell by appearances.
1: I wonder if he realizes that Baccarati is making slaves out of some of the other natives, his own people.
0: Good point. Let's see, what's his name? Goro, isn't it?
1: Yes, sir.
0: Goro. Goro, I'd like to talk to you a minute.
8: What you want?
0: I'm your friend. I want to help you, Goro.
8: Skyman chief friend. You not friend.
1: Skyman chief?
0: He means Baccarati. Goro, listen. This fellow you call Skyman Chief, this Prince Baccarati, he's making slaves of your people. He makes them work underground in the mines. Do you understand?
8: Skyman Chief, give Goro food. He friend, you bad, Goro no.
0: Goro, if you'll help us out of here, we'll see that you get better food than Baccarati ever gave you.
8: Skyman Chief, all powerful. You not powerful. How can you give food?
0: He's got a point. He's no fool, Happy. He just can't think any farther ahead than the next meal.
1: Speaking of food, I wish Baccarati would show up with some chow. Hey, I just remembered. Yeah, I think it's here in my jacket pocket.
0: What?
1: Some space rations. Yeah, I've got a bar of ration G here. Baccarati missed it when he frisked me.
0: Break off a small piece of it, Happy.
1: Yes, sir. Here.
0: Thanks. Here you are, Goro. Taste it.
8: Well, that not food. Goro man, not small bird.
0: Go on, reach your hand through the bars. Just try it.
8: Goro, try.
1: Wow, look at the size of that hand. It'll barely go through the bars.
8: Good. Good.
0: Like it, Goro?
8: Goro want more.
0: Commander, look out. He's trying to grab you.
8: More food. More food.
0: Hold on, Goro. Take it easy. Open the door and let us out, and you can have the whole barn.
8: More food.
0: You understand? Open the door.
8: More. More.
0: Goro, wait a minute. Be quiet.
1: Hey, he really goes for it, but he's so excited he's nearly out of his mind.
0: He doesn't know how to open the door, Happy. Not with the regular controls, anyway. Put the ration bar on the floor near the back of the cell, but where Goro can see it. That's it. Now come over here by the door.
8: More. More.
0: Goro, hold it. Listen to me.
8: More food.
0: Now, there's your food back there. We want you to have it. Just open the door. Pull it.

0: Happy toward the stairs.
1: Yes, sir.
0: Well, if you can only find Baccarati before a guard finds us.
1: How many more flights is it to the tower, sir?
0: Someone's coming. Step into that doorway quickly.
2: It's Malengro.
0: Put your hand over his mouth, Happy.
3: Yep. Now let's get him in here.
0: I've got his gun, Happy. You can let go of him now.
1: Yes, sir.
0: Corey, how did you get out of that cell?
1: Never mind, Malengro.
0: Where's Baccarati? Come on, where is he?
4: He's up in the tower.
0: Alone? Tell me the truth, Malengro.
4: He's with some engineers.
0: How about Professor Ramey? Where have you got him?
4: He's down at the end of the hall, locked in another room.
0: All right, get going. Lead the way and don't try anything.
4: This is it.
0: Unlock the door. Shut the door, Happy, and keep Malengro covered.
1: Yes, sir.
0: Professor? Professor Ramey? Malengro, what have you done to him?
4: Baccarati was a little rough with him. He wrecked the brainograph. Months of work ruined.
1: The professor's coming too, sir.
0: Professor?
1: Hey, Commander, Malengro's getting away.
0: Get him, Happy.
5: Yes, sir.
1: Well, that takes care of him.
0: Good. Now, Professor. Professor Ramey.
6: It won't do you any good, Baccarati. Commander Corey.
0: Yes.
6: Baccarati's been forcing me to build a brainograph. When I heard he tricked you into coming here, I wrecked it.
0: Yes, I know. Professor, we haven't much time. We've got to get out of here. Can you walk?
6: I think so.
0: Baccarati gave you quite a beating. Do you know of any place where we could get a ship?
6: Baccarati's spaceship factory? That's too far away. Besides, it has an electronic shield around it, too.
1: Well, at least once we get out of the castle...
6: Wait a minute. There's a robot testing field on the other side of the valley.
0: Does it have an electronic shield over it?
6: Not ordinarily. One can be set up if strange ships are sighted in the region of the planet. Ordinarily, it's kept open for tests.
0: Can you show us how to get out of the castle?
6: The gates have electronic locks. Only Baccarati's men have keys.
0: Malengro must have one. Search him, Happy.
1: Yes, sir.
0: Professor, how far is it across the valley to the testing field?
6: I don't know exactly. Around 5 miles, I think.
0: Do you feel strong enough to make it?
1: Here's Malengro's key, sir.
6: I think I can make it, Commander.
0: Well, then come on. We'll tie Malengro up and gag him so he can't come to and sound an alarm.
7: Malengro, what happened to you?
8: Where's the professor?
7: Just a minute. Hold still till I get that gag out of your mat and untie you.
4: Corey did it. He caught me in the hall and forced me.
7: Corey! How did he get out of the dungeon? Never mind. Where's Professor Ramey?
4: I don't know. The cadet knocked me out. When I came to, I was tied up. They've escaped, Your Highness.
7: I can see that. We'll have the castle searched from tower to the dungeon. We'll send guards outside the castle. You and I will lead the search from the air. Come on, Malengro.
1: The test port is right up ahead, sir. I can see a ship through the trees.
0: Oh, hold it, Happy. Don't let anyone see you. We're almost there, Professor.
6: I've got to stop a moment. I'm sorry.
0: Well, that's all right. Get your breath. We may have to make a rush for a ship.
1: I don't see anyone at this side of the field, Commander. There's some men working on a ship about 300 yards down to the right, though.
0: And we can't afford to make a mistake now.
1: Commander, those aren't all robot patrol ships. Some of them are battle cruisers.
0: You're right, Happy.
6: These are... what Baccarati is turning out at his factory several hundred miles from here. They must have been brought here for a test.
1: Hey, they're as big as our space patrol battle cruisers.
0: Well, from their looks, they could make a good account of themselves.
1: They've all got the Black Falcon painted on them. Baccarati's insignia.
0: So they're here for a test, huh? All right, let's test one. Ready, Professor Ramey?
6: Yes, Commander.
0: Let's make a rush for the nearest one. Come on.
7: Velocity down, Malengro. Remember, this is a spaceship, and Corey is on foot.
4: I'm trying to cover as much ground as possible, Your Highness. If we circle the castle several times, we can pick them up in the ground scanner.
7: Where could they have gone? They're not in the castle. No one saw them go through the gate.
4: Look, over there at the test port.
7: I see it. It's one of

0: My new battlecruiser taking off.
1: But why, Your Highness? They just arrived today from your plant to the north. Weren't your orders to the effect that they were to be grounded until you inspect them tomorrow?
0: Yeah, that's right. Well, wait till we locate Corey. Then I'll find out who that upstart pilot is. Look at my ships, Malengo. Two complete squadrons lined up.
1: They are quite beautiful, Your Highness.
0: Yes. And after months of planning, they're almost ready. Ready to make a surprise attack on a space patrol. If the test is successful tomorrow, I'll give the command to wipe out Jupiter.
1: Look at that ship circling back over the field.
0: With the big Jupiter base out of the battle, I can conquer the outer planets and... What's happening over there?
1: An explosion at the test port. One of your ships blew up on the ground.
0: My ship? Malengo, what's happening? That pilot, that crazy pilot, he's strafing my ship through the space cannon. Corey! Malengo, it's Corey in that ship. Get him! After him! That's the command!
1: But Your Highness, this is a scout ship. It is unarmed.
0: My fleet, look at my fleet destroyed! Call the tower! Freeze the electronic shield! Call the tower! Send an X-ray! Bring Corey down!
2: Well, I think that does it, sir.
3: Baccarati's whole fleet wiped out.
4: Everything on the test field, at any rate. That's what the infrared viewscope shows.
3: It'll take Baccarati months to build another.
4: Happy, keep at low altitude till we get to the opposite side of Planet X, then blast off into space, and that way we can dodge any of Baccarati's defense rays.
2: Yes, sir.
3: You've given Prince Baccarati a severe setback, Commander.
2: Yeah, and with one of his own ships.
4: A setback isn't enough, gentlemen. As long as Planet X is a menace to freedom-loving people anywhere in the universe... then Prince Baccarati can count on meeting me again.
5: A preview of next week's exciting Space Patrol adventure follows in just a moment. Gang, this is Captain Dick Tufeld at an aqua jet boat race on Mars. My favorite's the Shooting Star. But hey, it doesn't have a chance. The driver's filling up the tank with ordinary fuel. You see what I mean? 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Hey, but wait. Now the driver's putting in some super fuel. Wow, look at the Shooting Star go. It's bound to be a winner now because she's supercharged. Supercharged with super fuel. 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Then remember, ordinary fuel, ordinary start. 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So don't wait. 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Eat a power breakfast with Rice Chex. Flavor, man. And bite size. Crisp, triple toasted shredded rice biscuits. 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And now, a preview of next week's exciting Space Patrol adventure. Buzz and Happy are trying to make their way through a strange valley filled with weird and poisonous plants. Suddenly, Happy trips and falls.
2: Commander, something's got my foot. It's the vines. They're drawing tight like ropes.
0: They're winding around me, too.
2: I can't get them untangled.
0: Maybe we can cut them loose.
2: Yeah. Hey, it's grabbed my arm. I can't move. And the leaves have got suckers on them.
0: Hap, we've got to get loose. These vines are man-eaters.
5: 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Other players were Bela Kovach, Ken Mayer, and Norman Jolly. 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

0: in. Welcome. I'm E.G. Marshall. If you had a mystery to solve, and you were given your choice of the greatest detectives in the entire world, whom would you choose? I took a little poll of my own, and most of the people I asked had no hesitation in naming Sherlock Holmes as the man they'd most like to help them. So, I must assume that it would come as a shock to hear of someone who didn't want the help of the world's greatest detective.
1: Dr. Huxtable, when I learned that the purpose of your visit to London was to enlist the services of Mr. Sherlock Holmes, I was shocked.
2: But, Mr. Wilder, the police have failed.
1: His Grace is by no means convinced that the police have failed.
2: But I cannot understand why you object to using the services of Mr. Holmes.
1: There's a great deal you can't understand, Dr. Huxtable. Suffice it to say that we neither need nor want the services of Sherlock Holmes.
0: Mystery drama, The Vanishing Herd, was adapted especially for the Mystery Theater by Murray Burnett from the A. Conan Doyle classic and stars John Beale. I'll be back shortly with Act One.
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0: Unfortunately, the crime of kidnapping seems never to go out of fashion. Historically, it reaches as far back as the ancient Greeks and Romans. However, I didn't know until recently that Sherlock Holmes was once called upon to solve a sensational abduction. Holmes' good friend Watson called it the case of the vanishing herd.
1: Our snug quarters at Baker Street have had some dramatic entrances and exits, but none more sudden and startling than the first appearance of Thornycroft Huxtable, M.A., Ph.D. After his first thunderous knocking, the door opening and closing behind him, he took one step forward and collapsed, almost at Holmes' feet.
2: Quick, Watson. I'll get a cushion. You fetch the brandy.
1: Yes.
2: If it's your diagnosis, if that's what our visitor needs.
1: Well, I'll check, Holmes.
2: Here's the cushion.
1: Right.
2: What's his illness?
1: Absolute exhaustion. Possibly mere hunger and fatigue. I think some biscuits and milk would be better than brandy.
3: How, dear me, gentlemen. Forgive this momentary weakness. See, Mr. Holmes, I left the school to ensure that you come with me immediately to Mackleton.
1: Dear Dr. Huxtable.
3: How do you know my name?
1: It's elementary, sir. He took your card from your pocket when he went to your aid.
3: Oh, for which I do thank you both. But I'm quite recovered now, and we don't have much time if we're to catch the next train to Mackleton.
2: I'm afraid that's out of the question.
3: Have you heard nothing of the abduction of the only son of the Duke of Holderness?
2: The ex-cabinet minister?
3: Exactly.
1: Excuse me, sir. What have you to do with the abduction?
2: My dear Watson, Dr. Huxtable is the headmaster of one of England's most exclusive schools. It's only logical to assume that the boy was taken from his school.
3: We tried to keep it out of the papers, but last night the Globe printed some rumors which I thought might have reached your ears.
2: I'm well aware that the Duke is one of the great men in the kingdom.
3: Oh, and one of the wealthiest. His Grace will hand a check for £5,000 to whomever locates his son.
2: Watson, pack a bag. We're accompanying Dr. Huxtable to the north of England.
1: Yes.
3: Excellent, excellent. You relieve my mind, Mr. Holmes.
2: And you, sir, when you've finished with your nourishment, will you tell me how it happened and what you now have to do with the matter? And finally, why you come to me 3 days after the event to engage my humble services?
3: But you told me you hadn't heard of the abduction. So how could you know it took place 3 days ago?
2: The state of your chin and the growth of your beard gives me the date. Now, finish your biscuits and milk, and we'll hear the story on the way.
3: Hey there, Mr. Holmes, you seem to be familiar with my school, the Priory. It is the best and most selective preparatory school in England. But I felt that it had reached its zenith when the Duke of Holderness informed me that he wished to enroll his son and heir, Lord Saltfire.
2: And when was this?
3: 3 weeks ago. The boy was charming and soon adapted and was extremely happy.
2: Which was not the case at his home, huh?
3: Well, it is an open secret that the Duke's married life hasn't been as happy as one could hope. But the Duchess left Holderness Hall for the south of France about a month ago. The boy sided with his mother and was certainly discontented, which was the reason for the Duke sending him to my school.
2: And he disappeared
3: on last seen Monday night. His absence was discovered on Tuesday morning. His bed had been slept in. He dressed himself fully before going out, and his room was in perfect order. There was no sign of any struggle.
2: You've been very remiss in not coming to me sooner. However, it can't be helped. We can continue with this on the train.
3: But can you hold out any hope at all, Mr. Holmes? I'm not sure I've told you everything, but is it enough?
2: It's enough to raise some very curious questions, Dr. Huxtable.
1: I agree, Holmes. And my biggest question concerns the missing German professor, Heidegger.
3: Heidegger.
1: Yeah, that's the chap. Holmes, don't you think it's suspicious that he turns up missing the same day as the lad?
2: As I said, Watson, it's curious. Dr. Huxtable has assured us that there was no contact between the boy and Professor Heidegger.
4: Oh, none whatever. The boy wasn't taking German, and so far as I know, they never even exchanged a word.
1: Mm-hmm. That's all very well. But it's more than a coincidence that both he and the boy disappeared on the same day. Don't you agree, Holmes?
2: Yes, Watson, I'm in complete agreement. It's much more than a coincidence, and one which we'll look into when we get to the school.
3: Gentlemen, the Duke and his secretary, Mr. Wilder, are in my study here at the school, and I should like you to meet them.
2: Of course.
3: And follow me, please.
4: Mr. Sherlock Holmes and Dr. Watson. His Grace, the Duke of Holderness, and Mr. Wilder.
5: I came this morning, Dr. Huxtable, too late to prevent your starting for London.
4: Prevent me, Mr. Wilder, from starting?
5: Precisely. When I learned that the object of your visit was to invite Mr. Sherlock Holmes to undertake this case, His Grace is surprised, Dr. Huxtable, that you should take this step without consulting him.
4: Well, surely, Mr. Wilder, my seeking out Sherlock Holmes...
5: Could... You're well aware of how His Grace feels about notoriety and that Mr. Holmes' reputation is worldwide.
6: Well, I agree with Mr. Wilder that you... Dr. Huxtable would have done wisely to consult me. But since Mr. Holmes is already privy to what has occurred, it would be absurd not to avail ourselves of his services.
2: Your Grace, at the moment I assume you have received no ransom note?
6: No, sir.
2: Excuse me for the reference, but it must be asked. Do you think the Duchess had anything to do with the matter?
6: Why, I do not think so, no.
2: One more question, Your Grace. I understand that you wrote to your son upon the day this incident occurred.
6: I know. I wrote the day before.
2: Exactly. But he received it on that day.
6: Aye, so I'm told.
2: Was there anything in that letter which might have upset him or induced him to run away?
6: Certainly not.
2: Did you post that letter yourself?
5: His Grace is not in the habit of posting letters himself. This letter was with the others on the study table, and I myself put them in the post bag.
2: Thank you. How many letters did Your Grace write that day?
6: Oh, 20 or 30. I have a large correspondence. But surely that is somewhat irrelevant.
2: Not entirely.
6: For my own part, I have advised the police to turn their attention to the south of France. Now, I've already said that I do not believe the Duchess would encourage so monstrous an action, but the lad is strong-minded, and it is possible that, aided by the German, he may have fled to her. And now, Dr. Huxtable, I think we will return to the hall.
1: After the Duke and his secretary had left somewhat abruptly, Holmes and I were shown to our rooms, and shortly thereafter we met with Inspector Richardson of the local police on the lawn, underneath the windows of the missing Professor Heidegger.
7: I've long been a great admirer of yours, Mr. Holmes. When I can, I try to fashion my methods after yours.
2: Well, thank you, Inspector. I take that as a compliment. What do you make of our mystery here?
7: Oh, no question but that the lad, the professor, this German, are connected.
2: I agree.
7: Oh, they went off together, I'm certain.
2: I've been told that only the bicycle belonging to Professor Heidegger is missing.
7: Oh, that's so. The boy had no bicycle.
2: And it's quite certain that there's no other bicycle missing?
7: Quite. I'm surprised that you haven't hit on the answer by now. The bicycle was a blind. They hid it somewhere and went off on foot.
2: Excellent, my dear Inspector. But weren't there other bicycles in the shed where the professor kept his?
7: Several.
2: Wouldn't someone desiring you to believe that they'd ridden off have hidden two bicycles rather than one?
7: Oh, I suppose he would.
1: But Holmes, you agreed with the Inspector that the two were connected.
2: And so they were, Watson, so they were.
7: But how, Mr. Holmes, how?
2: Well, it's only a theory, Inspector. You shall have to wait until I can prove it. But I'll give you a clue. the lad, young Lord Saltmire, went off fully dressed, correct?
8: Correct.
2: Now, let me call to your attention, Inspector, that the professor's rooms face the same way as the missing boy's, and the professor went away only partly dressed, since your investigation showed that he'd left his shirt and socks on the floor.
7: But, Mr. Holmes, what is that supposed to prove?
2: I suggest you check out Professor Heidegger's eyesight.
1: Holmes spent most of the evening poring over a large ordnance map of the neighborhood.
2: This case grows upon me, Watson. Come over here like a good chap and look at this map. Here's the school. Now, you see this line? It's the only road past the school.
1: Sure.
2: It runs east and west.
1: Very clear, Holmes.
2: Well, we can take it further, my good fellow. By a happy chance, I have proven that no one passed along that road after midnight on Monday night. We have the word of a constable and an innkeeper.
1: But can you be sure of this, Holmes?
2: Definitely. The lady who runs the inn was up waiting for a doctor.
1: Oh.
2: And the constable never left his post at the crossroads.
1: Sure.
2: So, Watson, we can say the fugitives never used the road at all.
1: But the bicycle?
2: Quite so. I say they must have traversed the country to the north or south. Now, if they went south, they'd encounter a number of tilled fields with stone walls dividing them, which makes a bicycle impossible. But to the north is a great rolling moor intersected with paths. A cyclist doesn't need a road with the moon at the full. Come in. Oh, Dr. Huxtable.
9: I say, we have a clue at last. Thank heaven. Inspector Richardson found the boy's cap.
2: Where?
9: In the van of some gypsies who camped on the moor. They left on Tuesday. Richardson has the police on their trail. Today they found them and the cap in the caravan.
2: How do they account for it?
9: Well, they said they found it on the moor Tuesday morning. Of course they lied, but either the law or the Duke's purse will get the truth out of them. So we can all sleep well tonight. Good night.
2: He's right, Watson. We'll both need a good night's sleep, since we have to be up and about with the sunrise to see if we can find the real solution to this mystery. The gypsies may be telling the truth.
0: Gypsies have had a bad name. I've tried to do some research to discover whether or not it's deserved, but it's difficult to find any definite statistics since the gypsy people are such fierce individualists. I think we'd best leave the answer to Sherlock Holmes and his encyclopedic knowledge when we return to Act Two shortly.
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0: Every fan of Sherlock Holmes knows that Arthur Conan Doyle was, in reality, a physician. They also know that he started out as a practicing doctor and only turned to writing to augment his income. However, I don't think I've ever heard any of the thousands of Holmes fans ever question why Doyle made Watson such a naive bumbler and also a physician. Was this really his opinion of the medical profession? I find this a fascinating question which ought to be investigated by some fan of the Holmes saga.
1: The day was just breaking over the Priory School and the Northern Moors when Holmes was at my bedside, shaking me awake.
2: Wake up, Watson. Wake up. There's tea or cocoa ready in the next room. I've already done the lawn and the bicycle shed, but I must beg you to hurry, for unless I'm much mistaken, we have a great day before us.
1: I dressed hurriedly and joined Holmes, and we struck out on the russet peaty moor, intersected with a thousand sheep paths. I say, Holmes, isn't it late for us to expect to find any traces of their passage since so much time has elapsed?
2: Ordinarily, you would be right, Watson. But the map showed a water course across the moor. In some parts, it even widens into a morass. At that part, I expect to find some evidence to support my theory.
1: Do you think that German professor was in league with the gypsies?
2: Well, you may recall, Watson, that I asked you to think about the eyesight of this Professor Heidegger.
1: No. What has that to do with anything?
2: My dear chap, just look at the facts. The professor's window faces the same way as the Duke's son. The professor was known as a night owl. In his room, his socks and shirt were found. Evidence that a man had dressed in haste. Now, Watson, I submit that Professor Heidegger was looking out his window on Monday night and saw the lad climb down the vine and slip away into the night. The good man immediately dressed hastily, threw on anything that came to hand, climbed down the ivy outside his window, got his bicycle, and rode after the lad to bring him back.
1: By Jove, Holmes, that's amazing.
2: Sheep. Sheep. Nothing but sheep seems to have been here.
1: Here are some tracks that aren't sheep.
2: Not sheep, Watson, but not the marks we seek. These are cow tracks.
1: See, we're not going to find anything. Huh?
2: We're temporarily checked, I'll grant you. But there's another morass down yonder, and a narrow neck between... Hello? What have we here?
1: You've hit it again, Holmes. We have it. Those are the tracks of a bicycle.
2: A bicycle, certainly. But not the bicycle. I'm familiar with 42 different impressions left by tires. This was made by a Dunlop with a patch on the outer cover. Heidegger's tires were Palmer's, which leave longitudinal stripes. Huxtable was very positive on that point, that Heidegger used Palmer's.
1: Well, this is the track of the boy, then, eh?
2: That's possible, if we could prove that the young lad had a bicycle in his possession. But this we have totally failed to do. You see, of course, that this track was made by a rider going away from the school. And we shall follow it backwards before we go any farther. We lose the tracks when we come out on the hard ground.
1: Holmes, I see the suggestion of a spring over there.
2: Excellent, Watson. Let's see if we can pick up that track again over where the ground is damp.
1: Here we are again. It's still moving toward the school. Oh, dash it. It's no use, Holmes. It disappears as soon as the ground gets hard, and the cow tracks cover it.
2: It's useless to continue backwards. Let's return to the morass and see if we can't pick up some other clues.
1: Is it possible, Holmes, that the professor changed tires deliberately in order to throw us off the scent?
2: Watson, that's a truly brilliant idea. And a criminal who was capable of such a thought is a man with whom I'd be proud to do business. But I somehow doubt this is the case here. Come, Watson, back to our swamp, and let's hope for some luck.
1: It was wearisome work systematically surveying the edge of the sodden section of the moor, and I confess I was beginning to doubt Holmes and his theory when I heard a cry of delight from him.
3: Ah, The Palmer tire. He is here, Heidegger, sure enough.
1: I congratulate you, Holmes.
2: But I fear it won't lead very far.
1: Why do you say that, Holmes?
2: Oh, we shall see. Observe, Watson. Our rider is now undoubtedly forcing the pace. Look at this impression, where both tires are clear. See, that one is as deep as the other.
1: Which means...
2: that the rider is throwing his weight onto the handlebar, as a man does when he's sprinting. By Jove, he's had a fall.
1: Oh, here's a side slip.
2: I think not. Watson, look at this clump of gorse.
1: I say, blood.
2: Bad. Bad. It's turning ugly. Very ugly. Now stand clear, Watson. Not an unnecessary footstep. What do I read here? He fell wounded. He stood up. He remounted. He proceeded. But there are no other tracks of any kind.
1: There are tracks of cattle on this side path.
2: Come, Watson. Let us push on.
1: Our search wasn't a very long one. The tire tracks began to swerve erratically. A gleam of metal caught my eye among the thick gorse bushes. Out of them we dragged a bicycle, Palmer tired, one pedal bent, and the whole front of it horribly smeared with blood.
2: I think we have our unfortunate professor, Watson. Right here. Give me a hand and tell me the cause of death.
1: Yes. Well, I'm sure you didn't need me, Holmes, to tell you that the man died from a frightful blow on the head. He must have been an extraordinarily strong and courageous man to go on after receiving such an injury.
2: Watson, we've progressed this morning. We've picked up several clues. But before we can proceed, we must separate the essential from the accidental.
1: I'll be blessed if I know which is which.
2: You do know. Now, let's go to the beginning. The lad was completely dressed. What do you deduce from that?
1: Well, that he planned to leave and went off on his own free will.
2: Capital, Watson. And now to our unfortunate German teacher. How did he leave?
1: In haste. He saw something from his window. By Jove, he must have seen the lad leaving. He went after him to try to bring him back.
2: Exactly. But now we come to a critical part of my deductions. What's the natural way for a man to pursue a small boy?
1: Well, to run after him, of course.
2: Of course. But the German turns to his bicycle. Why, Watson?
1: I simply have no idea.
2: Because he saw that the boy had some swift means of escape.
1: Ah, the other bicycle. The one with the patched Dunlop tire.
2: Perhaps. It's most certainly a possibility, but let's continue. Our courageous German teacher meets his death 5 miles from the school.
1: Yeah.
2: He's killed by a savage blow to the head, delivered by a vigorous arm. So, our young Lord Saltmeyer must have had a companion in his flight.
1: My thought, exactly.
2: Yet, when we survey the ground around the scene of the tragedy, what do we find? A few cattle tracks, nothing more. So, another cyclist could have had nothing to do with the actual murder. Nor, indeed, can we find any human footmarks.
1: Holmes, this is impossible.
2: A wise remark. As I stated, it is impossible. Therefore, I must have gone wrong somewhere. Can you suggest any fallacy?
1: The gypsies. Don't forget the gypsies.
2: Are you suggesting that they have supernatural powers? They can use a caravan that doesn't leave tracks? And also their tribe leaves no footprints?
1: Leave me at my wit's end.
2: Not to worry, Watson. We've solved worse problems. We still have material. It's up to us to use it. Now, we've exhausted the Palmer. But let's see what the Dunlop with the patched cover has to offer us.
1: Picked up the track of the Dunlop and followed it for some distance. But the moor soon rose into a long, heather-tufted curve, leaving the watercourse behind us, so no further tracks could be hoped for. We last saw the tracks, which could have gone on to Holderness Hall, the stately towers of which rose just some miles to our left, or to a low gray village which lay in front of us.
4: Well, Watson, shall we toss a coin? Head to the left and tails to the right.
1: I don't know about you, Holmes, but I could do with some refreshment. Tramping about in the moors gives a chap an appetite.
4: Let's head for the village then, Watson. There must be an inn.
1: As we approached a somewhat squalid inn with the sign of a gamecock above the door, Holmes suddenly grasped my shoulder and groaned with pain.
5: Oh, Watson. Yes, my ankle.
1: All right. Hop over to the side of the road, man. Let me take a look at it.
5: No.
1: Let's get to the inn. I see the landlord sitting in the doorway. Just help me. There. Thank you, Watson.
4: And how are you, Mr. Reuben Hayes?
6: Who are you, and how did you get my name so pat?
4: It's printed on the board above your head.
6: Sure it is. You're a sharp one, ain't you?
4: Well, I can read, if you consider that sharp. I don't suppose you have such a thing as a carriage in your stables?
6: No, I have not.
4: I can hardly put my foot to the ground.
6: So don't put it to the ground.
4: This is really rather an awkward fix. I don't know how I'm going to continue.
6: Neither do I.
4: And the matter is very important. I'd gladly offer you a sovereign for the use of a bicycle.
6: A sovereign? Huh? Where do you want to go?
4: To Holderness Hall.
6: Parents of the Duke, I suppose.
4: I know he'll be glad to see us.
6: And how do you know that?
4: Because we bring him news of his lost son.
6: What? You're on his track, then?
4: He's been heard of in Liverpool. They expect to get him any hour.
6: I'll help you take the news to the hall.
4: Thank you. But first we'll have some food. Then you can bring the bicycle round.
6: I told you, man, I haven't got one. I'll let you have two horses as far as the hall.
4: We'll talk about that after we've had something to eat.
1: We were alone in the stone flag kitchen. And to my astonishment, Holmes sprang up and walked to the window. Holmes, your ankle.
4: A miraculous recovery, huh, Watson? That ankle was for the benefit of our gracious host, Reuben Hayes.
1: Gracious is certainly not the word to describe that. Ugly. What are you looking for?
4: The answer. It's out there somewhere, I know. It's something I've seen and missed. Something about tracks. By George. Of course. That must be it. Watson, old chap, I do believe I've found the answer.

0: Conan Doyle also found the answers in real life. He did in the famous case of a man named Oscar Slater, tried and convicted for murder. Until Doyle wrote a book showing that the evidence which had convicted him, a pawn ticket for a possession of the murdered woman, had been pawned before she was killed. Slater was released from prison. I'll be back with the solution to our mystery shortly.
1: This is WBBM Chicago.
2: The boy next door is a doctor, and he's single. My daughter, what a girl. She's single, too. I'll invite him for some donuts and my coffee. Maxwell House, I'm leaving it up to you.
3: Maxwell House.
2: Good moment.
3: Maxwell House.
2: Good coffee.
3: Good to the last drop. 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

0: another book by Sir Arthur Conan Doyle on the Oscar Slater case got Slater a full pardon and compensation for the years he had served in prison before Doyle managed to get him released. So when Doyle writes of Sherlock Holmes and his colleague Dr. Watson, he's not without qualifications on the logic of deduction.
1: I stared at an excited Sherlock Holmes as he stood over me in the kitchen of that squalid hostelry in the north of England. Quickly, he rearranged the silverware on the table as he spoke, driving his point home.
2: Watson, you remember seeing cow tracks today?
1: Yes, Holmes, many times.
2: Where?
1: Everywhere. They were at the morass, on the path, and again where poor Heidegger met his death.
2: Exactly. And now, Watson, how many cows did you see?
1: Cows? Well, come to think of it, I don't remember seeing any.
2: It's very strange that we should see so many tracks and never a cow on the whole moor. Watson, look at the way I've arranged the silverware and some of your breadcrumbs. Do they recall to you the way the tracks looked out there on the moor?
1: I really can't say.
2: But I can. I can swear to it. I've been blind not to draw my conclusion before.
1: And what is your conclusion?
2: That it is indeed a remarkable cow which walks, canters, and gallops. I tell you, Watson, it wasn't the brain of a country innkeeper that conceived a trick like that. The coast seems to be clear, save for that lad in the smithy. Let's slip out and have a look in the stable.
1: There were two rough-haired, unkempt horses in the tumble-down stable. Holmes raised the hind leg of one of them and laughed.
2: Old shoes, Watson, but newly shod. Old shoes, but new nails. Mark that, Watson. This case deserves to be a classic. Let's go across to the smithy.
3: You two infernal spies. What are you doing prowling around in my barn? Tell me that now, eh?
2: Why, Mr. Reuben Hayes. One might think you were afraid of our finding something out. We've been having a look at your horses. But my ankle is so much better, I think I'll walk after all. It's not far, I believe.
3: No one 2 miles to the hall gates. That's the road to the left.
1: I'm convinced that this Reuben Hayes knows all about it. A more self-evident villain I never saw.
2: Yes, Mr. Hayes does give that impression. But then there's the matter of the cows. The vanishing cows. We must always keep that in mind. But I think we need another look at the inn, in an unobtrusive way. Let's turn off at the road here and come upon it from the rear. Come, Watson. Let's scramble up this hillside.
1: I say, Holmes! Holmes, look! Look there, along the road, through the hall. The cyclist.
2: Down, Watson. Get down.
1: Yes.
2: Stay quite still, Watson. Let me take a look as he goes past.
1: I can see through these bushes, Holmes. Why, it's the Duke's secretary, Mr. Wilder.
2: So it is. And riding as if the hounds of hell were at his heels. Come, Watson. Let's see where he's headed and what he does.
1: We scramble from rock to rock, making our way to the top of the hill, to a point from which we commanded a view of the road and the inn. By the time we reached this vantage point, Wilder had disappeared, but his bicycle was leaning against the wall near the front door of the inn. Suddenly, Holmes nudged me.
2: Mr. James Wilder, there he is now, at the door.
1: I see him, Holmes.
2: I suggest we go down and have a closer look.
1: The bar is on the other side.
2: Quite so. These quarters are for what one might call the private guests. Now, what in the world is Mr. James Wilder doing in this den at this hour of the night? And who is the companion who comes to meet him?
1: I cannot say.
2: At least I'd like a look at the tires on Wilder's bicycle. Let's go quietly over there.
1: Right.
2: And now a match.
1: Yes.
2: There's our patch, Dunlop.
1: Is it, Holmes? Someone has lit a lamp in the window above us. I must have a look through that window, Watson.
4: I can bend my back and brace myself against a wall. You think you can scramble up on my shoulders?
1: Easily, old chap. Come, my friend. We've done more than enough for one day.
4: At 11 o'clock the next morning, Holmes and I were ushered through the magnificent Elizabethan doorway of Holderness Hall and into His Grace's study. And there stood Mr. Wilder, courteous and courtly, with some traces of the wild terror of the night before still lurking in his eyes.
5: I know you've come to see His Grace, but I'm afraid I have disappointing news for you. His Grace is far from well.
2: He has my sympathy, but I must see the Duke.
5: I believe he's in bed.
2: I will see him there.
5: You refuse?
2: Mr. Wilder, I told you I must see the Duke. I intend to see him. I will wait here if you ask me, but I will see the Duke.
5: Oh, very well, Mr. Holmes. I'll tell him you're here and insist on seeing him.
6: Well, Mr. Holmes, I shan't apologize for keeping you waiting. I understand you demanded to see me. What is it?
2: I think, Your Grace, that I could speak more freely in Mr. Wilder's absence.
6: Well, the fact is that Mr. Wilder is my confidential.
2: Your Grace.
5: If Your Grace wishes, I can leave.
6: Yes, perhaps you'd better go. Now, Mr. Holmes.
2: My colleague, Dr. Watson, and I had an assurance from Dr. Huxtable that a reward had been offered in this case. I should like to have this confirmed from your own lips.
6: Certainly, Mr. Holmes.
2: If I was correctly informed, it amounted to £5,000 to anyone who will tell you where your son is.
6: Exactly.
2: I see Your Grace's checkbook on the table. I should be pleased for you to make me out a check for £5,000. I know where your son is, and I know some, at least, of those who are holding him.
6: Well, where is he?
2: He is, or was, last night, at the Gamecock Inn, about 2 miles from your gate.
6: I see. And whom do you accuse?
2: You, Your Grace?
6: Mr. Holmes, how much do you know?
2: I saw you together last night.
6: Does anyone besides your friend know?
2: I have spoken to no one.
6: Well, however unwelcome the information you've gained, I'll be as good as my word and write you a check. I believe £5,000 is the sum I owe you, is it not?
2: I fear, Your Grace, that matters cannot be arranged so easily. There's the death of the schoolmaster to be accounted for.
6: But you can't hold James Wilder accountable for that. It was the work of this brutal ruffian whom he had the misfortune to employ.
2: I must take the view, Your Grace, that when a man embarks upon a crime, he is morally guilty of any other crime which may spring from it.
6: Morally, Mr. Holmes, you're right, but surely not in the eyes of the law. I appreciate your coming here before you spoke to anyone else. You will at least help me to minimize this hideous scandal.
2: I want to help, Your Grace, to the best of my ability, but in order to do so, I must have absolute frankness. Mr. Reuben Hayes was arrested at Chesterfield, on my information, at 11 o'clock last night.
6: You continue to amaze me. Well, I must say I'm glad to hear that Hayes has been taken, if it won't harm James Wilder.
2: Your secretary?
6: No, sir. My other son.
2: Now it's my turn to confess amazement, Your Grace.
6: Well, I see the time has come to conceal nothing. Mr. Holmes, I have two sons. James Wilder, illegitimate. And my legitimate son and rightful heir, Arthur, Lord Saltmire.
2: I should certainly not like to sit in judgment on you, Your Grace, but...
6: Mr. Holmes, when I was a very young man, I loved a girl with such a love as comes once in a lifetime. She refused my offer of marriage because she was a commoner and she felt that the difference in our station might harm my career.
2: And where is she today?
6: Dead, Mr. Holmes. Oh. And on her deathbed, I promised her one thing. To take care of our son, James Wilder. I have kept that promise.
2: You seem proud of the fact. despite your knowing that he was responsible for the abduction of your legitimate heir.
6: I only gained that knowledge last night after he'd heard of the murder. He confessed that he'd added a note in my last letter to Arthur, telling the lad that the Duchess wanted to see him, and that he, James, would arrange it if Arthur would meet him that night in the wood behind the school.
2: And Arthur did, of course.
6: But of course. It was then that James told my heir that all he had to do was steal out the next night, and a man with a carriage would meet him in the wood and take him to his mother. That's why Arthur dressed and went off with Reuben Hayes. It's just unfortunate that the German saw him.
2: It's also unfortunate that you didn't realize how your illegitimate son felt about your heir. I cannot understand what James Wilder thought he stood to gain by this abduction. Was it to hurt you?
6: I can't explain, Mr. Holmes. You see, James has always felt that it is in my power to break

0: should inherit my estate. I think he wanted to bargain with me. He'd give me back Arthur if I'd break the entail. He knew that I could never set the police on him, never.
1: Oh, surely your grace knows that you've condoned a felony.
0: I have placed myself completely in your hands, Mr. Holmes. Just help me is all I ask.
1: I think Watson and I can consider our little visit to the North a success. But there's one small point on which I'd like some light. This fellow Hayes had shod his horses with shoes that counterfeited the tracks of cows. Did he learn such an extraordinary device from Mr. Wilder?
0: No, Mr. Holmes, step this way, please. Now, look at this case here in the corner.
1: Ah, I see that these shoes were dug up in the moat of Holderness Hall.
0: Those shoes belonged to some of the marauding barons of the old days, and they were designed to throw pursuers off the track.
1: Oh, thank you, Your Grace. It's the second most interesting object I've seen in the North.
0: And the first?
1: Your Grace's check. I'm not a well.

0: one facet of the story you just heard that amazes me. And that is, it's the only tale by Conan Doyle that shows Holmes with an interest in money. After thinking about it, I decided it was because Holmes didn't like the way the Duke treated his younger son and was punishing him for it. 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

0: only did Sir Arthur Doyle prove his logical deductions in the field of real crime, but he also helped British intelligence. In World War I, he transmitted news to British POWs in Germany by sending what looked like ordinary books to them. However, he arranged to put needle pricks under various letters so as to spell out messages. But he started with the third chapter because he said the German censor would examine the earlier chapters more carefully. And he was right. Our cast included John Beale, Court Benson, Ian Martin, and Ray Owens. The entire production was under the direction of Hyman Brown. And now, a preview of our next tale.
1: He's a magician, all right, and escape artist.
2: All right. Then we have to do it all over again. Okay, we'll track Corsini tomorrow and hold him this time.
3: Ah!
4: What was that?
2: It sounded like Bart. Come on.
4: Sergeant, what's the matter?
3: Good Lord, Captain, the water.
2: Well, what about it?
3: I woke up thirsty. I went to the water tank. I poured this.
5: Madre de Dios. Look at that, Captain.
2: Well, it looks red. Red and thick.
3: I tasted it, Captain. I drank some before I saw what it looked like. It's blood, Captain.

0: 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The water has all been turned to blood.
1: This is E.G. 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

0: CBS News. President Reagan says it's time for America to change its direction in foreign policy. This is John Bohannon reporting on the CBS Radio Network. The Reagan administration appears to be ready to break from the more moderate style of foreign policy during the Carter administration. During his first news conference Thursday afternoon, Mr. Reagan said his administration does not plan to be a caretaker government and go along the same way as previous administrations. In the president's words, we wouldn't want to go back to just having a different cast with the same old show. Canada's external affairs minister will be in Washington Friday for talks with Secretary of State Haig. And we have more from Graham Greene of News Radio Ottawa.
1: The one day of talks between Haig and Canada's Mark McGuigan will be a chance for the two men to get to know one another and will deal with matters of mutual concern to both countries. Foremost on the list will likely be the East Coast Fisheries Treaty. It was signed almost 2 years ago, but the U.S. Senate has so far refused to ratify it, saying it wants some changes made. Canada has been reluctant to do this. Officials here in Ottawa say this disputed treaty is the most important bilateral issue between the two countries. Other issues that may be touched upon include acid rain, the Auto Pact, and some form of a continental energy program. Also on the agenda will be a planned meeting between President Reagan and Prime Minister Pierre Trudeau here in Ottawa late next month or in early March. That would be Mr. Reagan's first foreign trip as president. Graham Greene for CBS News, Ottawa.
0: And we'll have more CBS News in a minute.
2: The flu. 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

0: Lights Out brings you stories of the supernatural and the supernormal, dramatizing the fantasies and the mysteries of the unknown. We tell you this frankly, so if you wish to avoid the excitement and tension of these imaginative plays, we urge you calmly but sincerely to turn off your radio now.
1: This is Arch Obler. Due to circumstances beyond my control, we're unable to bring you the play Alter Ego as planned. I hope we'll be able to present it soon. You know, someone once said that one disease of mankind would never be visible under a microscope, no matter how powerful. The disease, jealousy. And that's our story for tonight, Prelude to Murder. But first, Frank Martin.
0: What would you give to be able to breeze through your work and really enjoy your fun? Well, if you're short on vitamin B1 and iron, if that's why you're underweight, often feeling jittery and tired out, get ironized yeast tablets. They supply both vitamin B1 and iron. Their famous two-way help has benefited numbers of people who were short on these substances. So if you need more vitamin B1 and iron, don't wait. Get the one and only ironized yeast tablets right away. Start taking them tonight. And now, lights out, everybody.
1: It is said that for every word a man speaks, he speaks another word within his mind that only he himself can hear.
2: Yes? Yes, what is it? Oh, it is you. What do you want? No, I have not changed my mind. I said I am not interested. I tell you, I do not care if they offer me $1,000,000. My orchestra will not play for those stupid pigs. Goodbye.
3: Fools. Money, money. They think that is all. My Catherine. I wonder if she...
2: Andrews. Andrews, come here.
4: I beg your pardon, sir.
2: Come here.
4: I didn't hear you, sir. You called?
2: Certainly I called. My wife, has she returned yet?
3: Sweet Catherine.
4: No, sir. I'm sorry, sir. Madam has not yet returned.
3: Where can she be? The streets, wet, slippery.
2: Didn't she say when she would be back? Well, speak up.
4: No, sir. She apparently didn't expect you home so early. If I might say so, sir, I heard her mention something about meeting Mr. Smith at the art gallery.
3: Smith? Smith? Who's he?
2: Smith? What Smith do you mean, Andrews?
4: That young man, sir. That young artist.
3: Young artist. I am old.
2: Oh. That will be all.
4: Very good, sir.
3: Young artist. Catherine is young.
5: Alec. Alec, dear. Are you home?
3: She is here in a moment.
2: Catherine, I'm here. Here in the library.
5: Oh, Alec, I'm so sorry I was late, but I had no idea you were coming home early.
3: No idea I was coming home early.
5: I hope I haven't kept you waiting long, dearest.
2: No, no, I have just returned. You had a good time?
5: Oh, yes, but I'm tired. This chair feels good.
3: Her arms outstretched. A young girl. Too young.
5: And can I use some dinner?
2: Oh, dinner can wait. You were alone all day?
5: No. My poor feet. That idiot, David.
3: David. She calls him David.
2: Who is David, Catherine?
5: What did you say, dear?
2: David. Who is David?
5: Oh, well, that's Smith, you know, the young artist we met at the Johnsons a few weeks ago.
3: Young.
2: Oh, you have made friends with him?
5: Yes, he was here for tea last week, didn't I tell you?
2: Oh, perhaps you did. I don't remember now.
5: He's such a silly young man.
3: Her face, how it is glowing. Her eyes.
5: Alec, why are you staring at me like that?
2: Oh, I'm sorry. I was thinking of tomorrow's concert.
5: Come, dear. Sit by me.
2: Yes, tomorrow's concert.
5: Oh, Alex, you're all tied up in emotional knots. But you are, dear. What you need is a vacation. Away from box office and orchestra and public. Perhaps even away from me.
3: From you? No, no.
2: You mean you want to be away from me?
5: Well, of course I don't. I want to be with you, to take care of you and watch over you.
3: Your hand on my face. Daughter's hand, not the wife's.
5: Poor, poor, tired Alec.
4: I beg your pardon.
5: Oh, yes, Andrews, what is it?
4: Something for you, madam.
5: For me?
4: The young man left it, the Mr. Smith.
3: Smith, what does he want? What does he...
2: Don't stand there, you fool. Give it here.

0: Alex.
1: There. I've made her forget him already.
2: Drive to Tiffany's, my dear.
0: Tiffany? Alex Nadova, what are you up to?
2: Only yesterday I saw the most beautiful turquoise I have ever seen. It had the bright blueness of your eyes. Catherine, I want you to have it.
0: Oh, Alex.
2: We will have it fitted into a ring, and you will wear it upon your finger, and perhaps when you look at it once in a while, you will think of me, your Alex.
0: My dearest Alex.
1: There, I made her happy. Oh, my Catherine, I'm an old man. There will never be another like you, and I must not lose you to anyone. No, I must not

0: Ladies and gentlemen, suppose we take a brief intermission before we continue with the second half of our Lights Out story. The story of a man consumed with an overpowering jealousy. Let's leave this tale of the mysterious workings of the human mind for just a moment to visit a perfectly normal American family. A husband is returning home from a day at business. And he says,
1: Mildred, is supper ready? I'm as hungry as a bear.
2: Everything's ready, honey. My, it's wonderful to have you with an appetite and full of pep again.
1: You know, I must have needed more vitamin B1 and iron, like you said. Since I've been taking ironized yeast tablets, I'm starting to feel like a new man.
0: Yes, friends, lots of people who simply because they were deficient in vitamin B1 and iron were weak and jittery, underweight, and felt all in. 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So, if you're short on these substances, go to your druggist this very night and say,
2: a bottle of ironized yeast tablets, please.
0: And now, back to our Lights Out story of Prelude to Murder.
3: I tell you, I cannot stand him any longer. Wolf, wolf, wolf, all the time. He is not a man, he's a bear.
4: Oh, my dear Glickstein, you must be patient with the maestro. You know he's not himself these days.
3: Am I to blame if one day he goes on a vacation, then the next day he does not go on a vacation? I tell you, I am an artist, not a blacksmith. Did you hear him before?
4: Well,
3: Glickstein, he barks. You are not a violinist. You are a fiddler. A fiddler, me, Maximilian Glickstein, who for 5 years was under the great Tuscan in himself. I tell you, Joseph...
4: Here he comes, here he comes.
3: Oh, yeah. Please, Joseph, don't tell him I was complaining. Please, please.
4: Oh, no, of course not. Good evening, maestro.
3: Good evening, maestro. We thought you had left already.
5: Heads together. What were they?
6: No, gentlemen. No, I'm still here. Go right ahead, Glickstein.
3: Ahead?
6: Yes. Why stop at the very interesting conversation I saw you having with Joseph?
3: I wasn't talking. I mean, nothing important.
5: He's frightened. What was he whispering, Catherine Smith?
6: Speak up, Glickstein. Why are you so nervous? What were you saying?
4: Maestro, was nothing at all. He was simply inquiring into the state of health of your wife.
3: Yeah, your wife. I heard she was not feeling well. I was asking Joseph how she felt.
5: It was of Catherine. They are lying. There's something about her I do not...
4: Yes, maestro, that is what it was. Madame de Dover.
6: Oh, your sudden solicitude into the state of health of my wife touches me deeply, gentlemen.
3: Good night, maestro. Good night, sir.
4: Good night, maestro.
5: They begin to whisper about me behind my back. Everybody whispering. Catherine and that Smith.
6: Operator, why do you not give me my number? I do not care if you are ringing it. Someone must be... Oh, hello. Hello, Andrews. Why in the name of the devil don't you answer the telephone? I have been ringing for an hour. Let me talk to my wife. She what? Well, where did she go? You must know. Now tell me, where did she go?
7: Well, what do I pay you for? Where did she go?
8: Good evening, sir.

0: Dover, she's in.
1: Oh, yes, sir, in the library, sir. Your hat, sir.
2: She's home. Where has she been all day? Where has that Smith been all day? At the desk, writing letters. She's not heard me. What is she writing? If I could only see...
3: Oh, Alex.
2: Her hand covers the paper.
4: I frightened you, my dear?
3: No, of course not. Why should I be frightened? I was a little startled, that's all.
2: She is frightened. That letter under her hand, if I could...
4: Well, writing letters, I see.
3: Yes, it's just some silly correspondence.
4: No. Do not get up. Finish your letter.
3: Oh, no. It's all done. Well, how did the rehearsal go?
2: The letter who?
3: Answer me, Alex. How was the rehearsal?
4: Rehearsal? Oh, as usual. Your letter. I will send Andrews out to mail it.
3: Oh, no, Alex. It isn't that important. Well, I'll go out and tell Cook to have dinner early today. I've got a little surprise for you. Something you'll like.
4: Good.
2: The letter. She took it with her. Maybe on the desk. Maybe she left. No, there is nothing. The blotter. There is something on it. A word. I will hold it to the mirror. The word. It is...

0: Yes? Why, Mr. Nadeau.
1: Young.
2: I am sorry to disturb you.
0: Disturb me? Not at all. This is a pleasant surprise. Won't you come in, sir? Let me have your hat and coat.
1: Keep your hands off me.
2: No. I'm only going to stay a few moments.
0: Oh, just as you say, sir. Won't you step into my studio? You'll have to pardon the looks of the place, but you can't expect much better from a man who lives alone.
1: Alone? My wife?
0: Oh, there we are. You know, sir, this is the first time I've ever been alone with you. Of course, I see Mrs. Nadeau.
2: You
0: but...
2: see my wife quite often, I understand.
0: Yes. I don't know why she wastes her time with me, but I guess I amuse her.
1: He laughs at me.
0: How about a drink?
1: I must be sure. The desk there, letters.
0: I said, how about a drink, sir?
2: Yes, that would be fine.
0: Great. Have a chair. I'll be back in a moment.
1: The desk. One letter. One letter, and I would know. What is this? A ring. The turquoise ring I gave her. She gave it to him. Oh, God, I've lost her. No, I cannot lose her.
0: Patience, sir. I'll be right out.
1: I must go. Get a revolver. Then I must kill.

0: I so. What are you doing back here at this hour?
1: Joseph, you have a revolver?
0: Why,
1: you showed it to me once. Remember that Luger, your army revolver?
0: Oh, yes, maestro.
1: Get it for me. Get it for me, I say.
0: But maestro, the...
1: A dog. I have to shoot a dog.
0: I didn't know you had a dog, maestro.
1: My wife, she has a dog.
0: I understand. And it is sick, huh? Is it a young dog, maestro?
1: A young dog.
2: Why, Mr. Nadova, where did you go? I came back with the drinks and... Mr. Nadova, is something wrong?
3: A revolver in my pocket.
2: I said, is there something wrong, Mr. Nadova?
3: What can be wrong?
2: Well, I'm glad to hear that, sir. Well, when I came out there before and found you gone, I couldn't imagine what had happened. I never saw a better disappearing act in my life.
3: Soon he would stop laughing.
2: Do you mind telling me what happened?
3: I was called away.
2: Well, you're not going to disappear again without a drink, are you, sir?
3: This time I'm not leaving so quickly. We will finish our business.
2: Business? That word sounds foreboding.
3: Why do I stand here talking to him with a gun in my pocket?
2: I'll take your coat if you don't mind. This time I'll hide it so you won't get away so easily.
3: He is young. Many women would love him. He should have left her to me.
2: What'll it be, sir?
3: A bullet between your eyes.
2: Did you say something? I didn't quite hear you.
3: Drink with him? Why not? It will be his last.
1: Whiskey and soda.
2: Oh, fine. Here you are, sir. It's not very good whiskey, but it's all I can afford right now. Next time you call on me, I expect to do better.
3: The ring in that drawer. You expect to do better.
2: Aren't you going to drink it, sir?
1: Drink? Yes. Yes, I shall drink.
3: To death.
2: And I'll drink with you a toast to your beautiful wife. Your glass.
3: I'll kill him now.
2: Mr. Nadova, what's wrong? Your face.
1: Open the door. Let her in.
2: Her?
1: You fool, don't stand there. Let her in.
2: Well, sure.
4: Well, David Smith, how long do I have to stand here ringing your doorbell?
1: Catherine,
2: I have a little surprise for you.
4: Alex, what in the world are you doing here?
3: Her lover. She will see him die.
4: Alex, you're looking so strangely, darling. Don't you feel well?
2: I think you ought to sit down, Mr. Nadova.
4: Well, Alex, what's wrong? Here, sit down. Alex, you're not well. Why didn't you come straight home?
3: Her hands on me. Lying hands.
4: Water, David. Get some water.
2: Yes.
4: Alex, what is it? Shall I call a doctor? What's wrong?
3: When he comes back with the water, standing over
4: me. Oh, Alex, say something.
1: What does that say?
4: David, hurry up with that water.
2: I'll be there in a second.
3: In a second, he will stand over me. The bullet must not miss.
4: Hurry, David.
1: Yes. Yes, hurry, David.
4: Oh, my poor Alex, I'm so glad I came here to David. If it weren't for that ring, I never would have come, and I'd never have known how sick you are.
1: Ring?
4: Yes, the turquoise ring, dear, the one you gave him.
1: Tell me.
4: Well, the stone loosened in the setting, so I asked David to take it down and get it fixed. And then I stopped to get it. Oh, David, bring that water.
3: She didn't give him the ring. I was wrong. I was...
2: Here, Mr. Nadova, drink this.
4: Careful, David, you're spilling the water on him.
2: Oh, I'm sorry.
1: Wrong.
4: Wrong? What's wrong, Alex? What are you saying?
1: You do love me, Catherine. You really love me.
4: Oh, Alex, if anything should happen to you, I... Well, David Smith, don't stand there like a fool. Go get a doctor.
3: She calls him a fool. She loves me.
4: Oh, Alex, you're trembling. You are ill. Oh, my darling, if I hadn't come here this afternoon, you all alone with that bungling David, it's awful to think of what might have been. Alex, the revolver. What?
1: What might have been?
5: Well, Mr. Obler, what might have been?
6: Potent words, Frank. What might have been? Say, for instance, that someone had given that unhappy little Austrian house painter named Adolf the job of painting a roof. And he'd fallen off and landed right in...
5: Yes, I see what you mean.
6: Frank, would you like to hear about the bees and the flowers?
5: Well...
6: All right. In just a moment.
5: Friends, if you're underweight, run down, unable to eat as you should... And if vitamin B1 and iron shortage is all that's to blame, try ironized yeast. Now, there are cases where these conditions may be due to other causes. If in doubt, consult a doctor. But if you simply need more vitamin B1 and iron, remember ironized yeast tablets cost but a few pennies a day. And you don't risk even those few pennies. For ironized yeast is sold on this money-back basis. If you don't begin to eat better, to look and feel stronger, peppier, and more alive, the cost of the first bottle will be refunded to you in full by ironized yeast, box IY, Rahway, New Jersey. And now, what's this, Mr. Obler, about the bees and the flowers?
6: Well, once upon a time, there was an old man whose greatest pleasure in life was to take his neighbors on a pleasant little Sunday trip to the woods nearby. He'd explain to them all about the bees and the flowers and the birds. But one day on this course in nature study, the birds and the bees were forgotten. But as usual, that's next week.
5: Yes, tune in next Tuesday again for Arch Obler's story, Nature Study. And if you need more vitamin B1 and iron, be sure to try ironized yeast. You'll know it instantly by the yellow and orange package and by the big letters IY on the container and on each tablet.

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0: From the far horizons of the unknown come tales of new dimensions in time and space. 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

0: Dr. Lowndes?
1: Yes, Mr. Harris.
0: Astrogation reports planetary orbit secure.
1: What vector, Mr. Harris?
0: Approximately 1,000 miles above subject planet 3785.
1: Well, we'll have to give it a name soon, Harris.
0: Yes, sir. Engineering secured. Damage control parties working on the hull.
1: Very well. Has Marta touched down in the scout ship?
0: Yes, sir. We have him on the tight beam.
1: Give him to me on my screen.
0: Yes, sir. Sparkman, put Marta on the command screen.
1: Exploration ship Titan calling ship 375. Come in.
2: Scout 375 reporting.
1: What's it like down there, Marta?
2: It's not much different from the scan report, sir. I'm at the head of a valley. It's green and it's scarlet. It's all swampy. And there's a big river threading through it.
1: Harris, get me a pinpoint on Marta's location.
3: Aye, aye, sir.
2: There are mountains beyond. I can see Holman's house from here. Looks like a Swiss chalet standing over the lake.
1: Have you made contact?
2: Yes, sir. Boyce is over there now.
1: How is he?
2: Well, it's hard to say.
1: Tell him we're recording the planet officially as Holman's planet. That might please him.
2: No, I don't think so, sir.
1: What?
2: A boy suggested it during our first visit with Holman today. He wants us to record it instead as, well, I'll spell it. C-R-E-S-G-Y-T-H, Kreskith.
1: What's that, local?
2: Well, that's his phonetic interpretation of the name the people here use.
1: Fair enough, if that's how he wants it. Anything to add on your present report?
2: No, sir. I'll call you back after we've met his woman.
1: His wife?
2: Yes, sir.
1: I'm glad it was you and Boyce who found Holman. You're reliable men, you in particular. Marta, I don't need to emphasize that Holman's discovery of what appears to be the first genuine human race ever encountered outside of Earth is of primary importance.
2: Yes, sir.
1: Boyce might be inclined to hurry through the diplomatic overtures. You'll be careful about that part of it, Marta.
2: Yes, very careful, sir.
1: On the two continents we scanned before, we've found no traces of human inhabitants, present or past.
2: Yes, I know, sir, but Holman's...
1: It's possible Holman's acquaintances are the sole survivors of humanity here. If we frighten the tribe into hiding, there may never be another contact.
2: Yes, I understand, sir.
1: Fine. Now then, what about these other creatures? What did Holman have to say about them?
2: Well, in the 20 years he's been marooned in this valley, he's had only 3 or 4 actual encounters with them, sir. Rather violent encounters on his side. Apparently, they learned to avoid him after that. They're called Zares. He seems to have an almost psychopathic hatred for them.
1: That's not very surprising. We pulled up a scout drag a little while ago, bagged a couple of specimens. The description checks with Holman's description of the Zares, the worm-like, slimy, blue body with a set of arms, legs, and head. Out of the water, they seem to wear some kind of clothes, presumably to conserve body moisture.
2: Yes, that's what he said.
1: All right now, Marta. I want you to continue according to the plan. And remember, be careful of Holman. He's been alone on this planet for 22 years. He deserves a lot from us.
2: Yes, sir. But he hasn't been alone. He has his wife.

0: Weiss, where are you?
1: Down here. I'm with Holman. Check in with the exploration ship?
0: Yes, it's all right. Holman, they say they'll name the planet the way you want it.
2: That's good. Celia will like that.
0: Celia?
2: My wife. I called her Celia from the start. She likes the name.
0: I see.
1: Where's she now?
2: Oh, she's out somewhere. She's very timid. She'll show up sometime in the night, and I'm leaving the doors open for her. I'll talk to her a little first to reassure her, and you can meet her then. Meanwhile, would you like to see your picture?
1: Why, have you got photographs?
2: No, I painted it. I used to do a little bit before I went into service. It's over here. I've done about 50 or so paintings over the years. I paint a lot of them over, you know. Here. Grind my own pigments and cut brushes from the swamp grass. I'd give my arm for a good camel's hair brush. Here she is.
0: Beautiful.
1: Real good looking.
2: Of course, it isn't an exact likeness. I tried to capture the spirit. I think I've got it pretty good.
1: You know, there's something about that picture sort of...
0: Never mind, boys. Boyce doesn't know much about art.
1: Yeah, but I know what I like. I like a good-looking woman. You're a lucky man, Holman.
2: You wanted to see the deep water well. It's right through here. Actually, it's just an opening through the concrete to the river that runs below. It's as pure as anything you could wish. If they want to refresh the water tanks of the ship...
0: Yes,
2: all...
0: I'll take it up with the captain. We'll be staying a week or more. We're to follow your judgment in every way in establishing contact with the Crescythians.
2: Good. We can't do anything till Celia comes in, and we'll have to be very tactful then. But I'm sure it won't take a week.
1: Well, what makes them so shy of us?
2: Oh, it's not you, it's me. Or it's an impression I gave them of the Earth kind of human beings. Come on upstairs and I'll tell you. Cigar? It's a local swamp grass.
1: Is it safe?
2: Well, I've been smoking them for years.
0: You were telling us about the native humans.
2: Well, I've never asked Celia much about her people. There's some kind of very strong taboo that keeps her from talking about them.
1: How'd you meet her?
2: Well, our ship crashed into the valley originally. I was the only man left in the original crew of four. Manning went insane 2 days before we made a planetfall and killed Nichols and Dawson. And so I killed Manning before he could wreck the ship completely. Have you got a light, Marta?
0: Thanks, I'm all right.
2: You see, it was unavoidable, but they never understood it, those people of Celia's.
0: Well, how did they find out?
2: I was unconscious for about a month and completely blind for 6 months afterward.
1: Blind?
2: Well, they got me out of the wreck and nursed me back to life. But as soon as I was out of danger, only Celia would stay with me. She and I were alone for weeks before I regained my sight. How did they know I killed the others? Well, they're sensitive in a number of ways, and there were those bodies in the ship. They withdrew from me as soon as I no longer needed their help.
0: Then in all this time you were never able to gain their confidence?
2: It's not a question of confidence. It's a question of... Well, I'm trying to tell you. I didn't mind being alone with Celia. You'll understand that when you see her. The others stayed in a small lake village they had a couple of miles up the valley across the swamps. Celia went up there every few days, but she never brought anyone back with her. I suspected it was simply because I was an alien. I thought they'd get over that in time. Celia seemed happy enough, so it wasn't a very acute problem.
0: Well, could you observe them?
2: Well, one day, when she'd slipped away again, I remembered the pair of field glasses I'd taken off the ship, and I got them and trained them on the village. That was a very curious experience. I never found a complete explanation for it.
0: Well, what happened?
2: Well, just for one instant, I had everything in the clearest possible focus. There were children playing on the platforms above the water, a few adults standing in the doorways of a house, and suddenly everything went blurred.
1: Well, something go wrong with the glasses?
2: No. They didn't want me to look at them. They just blurred my vision.
1: What do you mean?
0: What, you mean telepathically?
2: Well, I don't know. The glasses had a 4-mile range and they were functioning perfectly. But the instant I turned them on the village, the field blurred. Well, I never felt so snubbed before.
1: Yeah, I guess that's quite a hint.
2: Well, I admit it annoyed me. And next day I announced to Celia that I was going over to the village. Well, she made no objection, but she followed me in the distance, probably to make sure I didn't drown on the way. It's wet going around here. At last I came over a rise and found myself 100 yards from the village on the land side, and then I realized they'd left it. I walked around it a while and found cooking fires still glowing, but nobody had waited to receive me. So I went home insulted and very sulky. I wouldn't even talk to Celia until the next morning.
0: Well, did you see anybody there?
2: Nobody. Well, I settled down and built a house for the two of us, and that took up all my time for several months. I couldn't ignore them. There was something so curiously happy and peaceful about them, even though they gave me the cold shoulder. From the one look I had of them, it showed me that they were the most beautiful people I'd ever seen. Well, you've seen the picture. It doesn't do her justice.
0: Boy, she must be something.
2: One day, when Celia was gone, I made another trip to the village, and the same thing happened.
0: Well, did you make any attempt to explore further?
2: Oh, yes. I got the little lifeboat flyer repaired enough to get it off the ground and set it down again. I had enough fuel for one 24-hour trip. I flew down the valley for almost 50 miles before I came across the first colony of the other ones, the Zares.
0: Is that what the people here call them?
2: No, Zare, that's the word for snake. I named them that.
0: Did they live in caves?
2: No, that's what fooled me. It was a village of houses just like the one here. I sat down on the lake and I saw them. They just stood there, very quietly watching me through the doors and windows. What made it worse somehow was that they wore clothes, but the clothes didn't cover enough. Those weaving, soft, blue, slimy bodies and those staring eyes. I backed down the ladder with my gun ready in case they rushed me. But they never moved.
0: Did you find any more of them?
2: There were about 8 more colonies of Zares further down the valley, but there was no trace of another tribe of humans. At the time, I didn't know just what to make of it. There was a possibility that my village represented an advanced troop of human beings into the land of snakes. But it turned out to be the other way around. It seemed to be the snakes that were pushing out the humans. So I swore to myself that as long as I lived, at least, human beings were going to hold this section of the valley undisturbed in its safety. When I came back, I said to Celia, "Celia, I must speak to your people. Go tell them I'll come again tomorrow, and they mustn't run away." Well, she looked at me, and then she went in the direction of the village.
0: Did they wait for you?
2: Well, she came back late at night, crept into my arms, and told me they promised to wait for me. Oh, I set out the next morning full of great plans. After all, the Zare snakes lived in widely scattered settlements. The villagers and I could wipe out those settlements one by one until we'd cleared the land. But then I didn't realize how different Celia's people were from us.
1: How? What happened?
2: Well, I came over that rise, and there the village was. This time I knew they'd stayed home. And then, not 20 feet off my path, I saw two of the Zares standing in the bushes, one watching me and the other looking at the village. They were the first ones I'd seen that close, and they were horrible. They had a rapacious, greedy look. They seemed oily and unclean. Each had a kind of tricky crossbow over his shoulder, and they couldn't be seen from the village. Would you like something to drink? There's some kind of fermented homebrew I made.
0: No. What happened?
2: Well, I shot them both down before they got over the surprise. It was a natural thing to do, wasn't it?
0: Sure, I guess so.
2: But apparently, from the point of view of the villagers, it wasn't. The village was empty again. When I got back home, I was actually sick with disappointment. And then I discovered Celia was gone. She stayed away 3 days. And when she came back, I never went back to the village.
1: But I don't see why.
2: Neither did I until it was too late. They won't kill their enemies. They're too polite for that. So their enemies are gradually squeezing them out of existence.
0: Captain, what do you expect us to do in this situation?
2: Kill the Zares, as many as we can find. If the human beings of this world won't defend themselves, we'll have to defend them. I can't be on guard here forever. It's up to you and the other men on the ship to do the job right. You will, won't you? You'll make a report to Commander Lowndes?
0: We'll make our report.
2: Oh, that's fine. Well, gentlemen, I suppose it's late now. I suppose you'll want to turn in.
1: When will your wife get back?
2: Well, she'll be back later. Don't worry about her.

0: Marta. Marta, are you awake?
1: Why, what do you want?
0: Listen.
1: What?
0: Somebody moving in the house.
1: Listen. Holman?
0: No. Listen to those steps. Now, hear him?
1: That's no man.
0: Slow, dragging.
1: Yeah, come on.
0: Wait a minute. Sidearms. Right there, come on.
1: All right, it's coming from downstairs. Stop. Listen.
0: Wait till I get the safety catch on.
1: Look. No firing unless I tell you.
0: Look, Marta, I'll take care of myself. Maybe it's one of those airs. I'd like to get a shot at them. Come on.
1: Downstairs, all right.
0: There's a light. What's that?
2: A missile gun. Holman had a number of obsolete weapons down there. Hurry up.
0: Look out, there goes the light.
2: I've got my torch. It came from the well room.
0: Oh, it's the door. Stand back. Turn your light in there. It's Holman. They've got Holman. There it goes. Stand clear. I'll blast
2: it. Wait a minute.
0: Get out of the way. It's one of those airs. Give me a clear shot.
2: Hold it. Can't get out of here while we've got the well covered. Now keep your blaster ready while I look at Holman. I hear it moving back there in the shadows.
0: He's dead. Come on, make a break for it, you rotten, slimy snake. Come on.
2: Shot through the head with his own gun.
0: Who's that there? That snake?
2: You got a good look at it?
0: No, jump for the shadows. There it is. Marta, swing your torch around. I'll roast it with one blast.
3: Listen. What? Listen.
0: Who's that?
3: You who are his friends, will you listen to me?
0: Who are you?
3: He called me his wife.
0: What? How'd she get in here? If that Zare gets a hold of her...
2: Quiet. Don't move.
3: I won't.
2: Why did you kill him?
3: But I thought you understood.
0: What do you mean she killed him? It was that Zare, the snake.
3: There are medical men who'd say he'd been insane for 20 years as he counted time. They would have forced him back into sanity. I could not bear the thought he should suffer that.
2: Suffer what?
3: Are you all fools? He was a fool, though I loved him. He could not see beyond the shape of things. So here among us, he saw shapes he could bear to see. And those moments when sanity came to him and he saw what was really there, then he killed. Are you all like that?
0: What's she talking about? Is the snake there with her?
2: Go upstairs, boys. Wait for me outside.
0: You're going to kill that snake?
2: Yes, I'll kill the snake.
0: All right, take my blast. Now, be careful. Get between the eyes, Marta. Roast that Zare to a crisp.
2: Go on outside. Are you still there?
3: Yes.
2: Is there any way you can get out?
3: I can leave by the river that flows under the well if you do not shoot at me.
2: I won't shoot at you.
3: May I take his body?
2: Yes.
3: And you will all leave with your ship? I loved him. Although my people thought it strange, almost beyond their tolerance, they are foolish too, yet not as foolish as you are. They saw what was in his mind, and not beyond that, and so they were afraid of him. But he is dead now, and there is nothing that your people and mine could share. We are too different. Will you leave?
2: We'll leave. What did you see that was beyond his mind?
3: A brave spirit, though very frightened. He ventured far, far, far into the dark of which he was afraid. I loved him for that. I am coming now. I think you had better look away.

0: Marta.
1: Yes, sir.
0: I've just been down to sick bay. Boyce is all right. He's in shock.
2: Well, I gave him a shot of sedative on my way up here.
0: Oh, the medics say he'll be all right. They're giving him a reconstructive psychotherapy fix. He won't remember much of it. If you had looked squarely at that thing, we might have had to give you the same treatment. Our pickled specimens of the Zare are pretty hideous.
2: I suppose it's all the way you look at it.
0: Yes, I suppose so. Holman had his own way of looking at it. Selective hysterical blindness maintained for 22 years, with his own type of artistic hallucinations thrown in. I can't help wishing it hadn't happened to Holman.
2: He didn't maintain it throughout. When he was hallucinating, he saw them as beautiful. He saw her as beautiful. But when he saw them clearly, the way they really were, he killed them.
0: Who wouldn't? I almost feel like getting out of space and staying out for good. Well, it's time to file a report and wrap up.
2: What are you reporting?
0: That Holman died here quite peacefully about a year before we found him, leaving a diary of inspiring courage and devotion to space exploration behind him. We'll have time enough to work up the diary. That should keep everybody happy.
3: All secure, sir. Shall I close down the ports?
0: Just a minute. Marta, look down there. The whole galaxy. Do you think there actually are people out there somewhere?
2: I hope so.
0: Do you think we'll ever find them?
2: I don't know. They've never found us.

0: 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Bone. Score 1 or 1 million was not enough for the human race. It had to be all or nothing, with one man doing all the scoring. Galaxy Magazine, on your newsstand today. Tonight, X-1 has brought you Caretaker, a story from the pages of Galaxy written by James A. Schmitz and adapted for radio by Ernest Canoy. Featured in the cast were Ted Osborne, Bill Lipton, Mason Adams, Raymond Edward Johnson, and Betty Kane. This is Fred Collins. X-1 was directed by Daniel Sutter and is an NBC Radio Network production.
1: Polio is not over yet. A total of $46,900,000 is needed to continue the fight against this crippling disease. Thousands of polio victims are depending on you. Help finish the polio fight. Join the 1957 March of Dimes. The world on a new hotline. 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
1: My little story for this week, I want to call Come As You Are. You know, that meaningless concession that gets added onto invitations to a party. You see, it's because the endless business of dressing up is such an integral part of my professional life that among my friends, my very positive reluctance to attend any kind of fancy dress party or costume ball is not only well established, but understandingly accepted. On a recent trip to London, I was genuinely delighted to find an invitation from my old friend Charles Vane awaiting my arrival. It wasn't until I'd reached that key and, to me, ominous phrase, "fancy dress will be worn," that my heart sank. The fact that my would-be host had crossed it through and substituted the words, "come as you are," afforded little by way of consolation. There can be few experiences so desultory as to find oneself sober-suited in the midst of a determined company of let's-pretend Casanovas, paunchy Tarzans, and moth-eaten King Kongs. As I put Charles's invitation back in its envelope, I'd already instinctively decided to decline. But even as I mailed my politely phrased refusal to his kind invitation, I had the distinct feeling that I was not to be let off the hook so lightly. The 2 a.m. phone call confirmed my misgivings.
2: Hello.
3: Vincent, It's damn well not good enough, do you hear?
2: What? Oh, I'm sorry. Who is that?
3: It's not only not good enough, I'm damn well not going to take no for an answer.
2: Charles. Oh, Charles, is that you?
3: Surprise, surprise. Of course it's Charles. If Mohammed won't go to the mountain needs must. Anyway, who the hell else did you expect it to be?
2: Well, believe it or not, old thing, there are alternatives. Parents, relatives, friends, acquaintances. Oh, you'd be surprised.
3: Oh, would I? Well, yeah. I just hope you're not in the habit of treating them in the same shoddy fashion, that's all.
2: Charles, delighted as I am to hear from you, you know it is the middle of the night.
3: Wrong again, Vincent. The early hours of the morning. But what's that got to do with anything?
2: Nothing. Nothing at all. Except that we mere mortals do rather count on a certain quota of sleep.
3: Mere mortals bore me.
2: Oh, yes. It slipped my mind. Please forgive the lapse.
3: I'm forgiving you damn all. Are you still there?
2: Still here.
3: It's on account of that damn stupid fancy dress bit, isn't it? So why do you think I changed it to come as you are in the first place?
2: Out of the question. The intimacies of my sleeping attire must remain a closely guarded secret.
3: Don't be skittish. In a way, all I hope is you have sufficient sense to keep the damn thing.
2: The damn... what, the invitation?
3: Yes, of course the invitation is what you're keeping me from my beauty sleep about.
2: I'm keeping you?
3: Yes, well, on the back you'll find a simple set of directions for getting here. Oh. A child of 5 could manage it. I've marked the priory with a damn big cross in the top right-hand corner.
2: The priory?
3: The house, my house. You will love it.
2: Oh, yes, I'm sure I would, Charles. But as a matter of fact, I have another appointment. A scriptwriter friend of mine is coming...
3: To hell with all scribblers, I shall expect you at 8.
2: But, Charles, I honestly don't see how
3: will
2: I can...
3: Will you let me get some sleep, damn you?
2: Charles, are you there? Charles! Charles? Blast. Put to the test, Charles's simple set of directions might well have been comprehensible to a 5-year-old child. But not having one of them with me in the passenger seat, I spent hours exploring the same piece of countryside in ever-decreasing circles. I was just on the point of returning to London when I spotted the entrance to his drive. And within minutes, I was standing in the hall of one of the most remarkably beautiful houses it has ever been my pleasure to enter. The party was obviously in full swing.
4: Ah, there you are.
3: Let the festivities commence. Vincent, you're late, damn it.
2: Oh, Charles, how good to see you.
3: I've been ringing that ridiculous hotel of yours for the best part of the evening.
2: What?
3: Thought you'd gone and funked out at the last minute.
2: Oh, I am sorry about that. Your directions weren't as explicit as you cracked them up to be.
3: Huh?
2: As a matter of fact, as a cartographer, your talents seem to be singularly lacking.
3: Nonsense. If Columbus had had me aboard, he'd have found the new world there one hell of a lot sooner than he did. Anyway, seeing as how you finally made it, come along into the library.
2: All right.
3: We'll fortify ourselves with a brandy or three before I introduce you to the somewhat dubious delights of the snake pit.
2: All right.
3: There you go, then.
2: Bye. Oh, I am sorry. Thank you.
3: Yeah, you're miles away.
2: Yes, I'm just taking it all in.
3: The house? Yeah, impressive, isn't it?
2: Beautiful, Charles.
3: Cost me a pretty packet, I can tell you.
2: Really beautiful.
3: Point taken. Yeah, you're quite right, of course. The heathen financier in me. Always been under the impression they amounted to much the same thing. Anyway, here's to it.
2: And to your health and to your house. Tell me about it.
3: The Priory?
2: Mm.
3: Well, don't expect me to go into the full historic bit. But for all that, mentioned in the Domesday, one of the gems of early English monastic architecture, you know the kind of thing.
2: Well, I'm more than prepared to believe it.
3: Yeah, the domestic conversions came later, but it's still pretty exceptional. Anyway, I first fell in love with the place about 5 years back when I was a guest here at a party.
2: Oh?
3: A rather bizarre junket given by the wife of the then owner.
2: Oh, I see.
3: Well, I think she realized I rather coveted the place from the word go. And last season, we met up again in the south of France. She told me her lifestyle had changed somewhat since our last meeting, and judging by the bevy of young Apollos she had in tow, I was more than prepared to believe it. Well, I eventually got round to the house, and she said that, providing the figure was right, the place was mine for the asking.
2: Well, it obviously was, then.
3: Let's just say the contract was concluded to the mutual satisfaction of both parties, shall we?
2: You're the same old Charles.
3: So, here we are. 9 months later, and it's housewarming night on the old corral.
2: Thank you. Are you thinking of settling here?
3: Nothing sure. Oh, you look skeptical.
2: Oh, yes, I'm sorry.
3: My eye.
2: Well, you do have something of a reputation to live down, you know.
3: Well, you must give me 5 marks for effort, at the very least. I've already got so far as settling into the place. Even acquired a genuine English butler and a stable of splendid hunters. Yeah, every reason to be proud of my new country gentleman image, don't you think?
2: Well, all you need now is a genuine English rose to complete the picture.
3: I'm working on it.
2: You being serious?
3: I am. The question is she?
2: Oh, am I to meet her tonight?
3: Oh, my dear fellow, here tonight, her blue-blooded parents would have 40 blue-blooded fits.
2: Oh, then this is something of a last fling.
3: Let's just settle for the last but one, shall we?
2: All right, if you prefer.
3: I most certainly do. Right, let's be having her then. My lords, ladies and gentlemen, welcome to the snake pit.
2: My original misgivings about accepting Charles's invitation proved well justified. Along with the disguises I'd anticipated, in a matter of minutes I'd been introduced to a somewhat bibulous archbishop, an emaciated Theodobara on the decline, and the oldest bunny girl in the business. Charles's come-as-you-are concession proved a somewhat dubious advantage. My conventional business suit seemed to generate the same degree of cool hostility as if I'd elected to wear it at a convention of nudists. It was with a very positive feeling of relief that I eventually escaped the throng and sought out some corner strategically removed from the general merrymaking. The minstrel's gallery seemed perfect. Suitably fortified with a private bottle of Charles's excellent Dom Cliquot, I climbed to my remote perch as eagerly as any canary in its gilded cage, a positive refuge where I could ponder the idiot antics of my fellow man and consider myself well out of it.
4: And so you are, old fellow, so you are. Well out of it.
2: In the gloom of the gallery, I'd almost stumbled over the man. I managed a rather startled apology, but even when my eyes had grown accustomed to the darkness, the details of his physical appearance remained extremely vague. The quality of his voice, the spare, angular outline of the silhouette he presented, suggested someone of middle age, but then he could just as well have been a great deal older. Only for the briefest of instants was I positively aware of his pale, watery eyes, opaque behind the glint of his old-fashioned pince-nez.
4: I hope I didn't startle you.
2: Well, somewhat, I must confess. I didn't realize I was intruding.
4: A temporary refuge from the madding crowd, eh?
2: Yes, I know it must seem ungracious.
4: Oh, to some it might. For my own part, well, given the option, I'd have been abed and asleep hours ago. Oh, won't you take a seat?
2: Oh, thank you so much. Allow me to introduce...
4: On these occasions, formal introductions always strike me as superfluous. On top of which, I can't offer my hand.
2: Oh?
4: A somewhat unfortunate accident.
2: Oh, I'm sorry to hear that. If I were to fetch another glass...
4: Oh, it doesn't agree with me. But why don't you?
2: Oh, thank you.
4: I'm glad to observe that one of us at least had the courage to refuse being bullied into dressing the part.
2: Fancy dress. As in some ways it might have been easier to oblige.
4: The proverbial sore thumb, eh?
2: Yes.
4: In my own case, well, there was little option.
2: Oh?
4: My wife, you know. Huh? She positively revels in this kind of revel. But possibly you've already observed her. Hmm. Titania in all her glory.
2: Oh, yes. Yes, yes. As a matter of fact, I have.
4: It would be difficult not to.
2: Well, extremely effective.
4: Ridiculously pathetic.
2: What?
4: I can think of few sights so ludicrously tragic as a middle-aged siren aping the appearance and manners of a young girl half her age.
2: Mm.
4: Do I embarrass you?
2: Well, I...
4: Oh, you must forgive me, but her penchant for youth is so notorious, I now feel little reluctance to talk about it. Her companion this evening, for instance...
2: Oh, you mean the young man in the costume
4: you
2: of
4: have
2: Harlequin?
4: Him.
2: Yeah.
4: Though the appurtenances of a gigolo might have been more appropriate.
2: Oh?
4: Her darling boy of the moment, Luigi del Potrello. The name means nothing to you?
2: Del Potrello. Oh, yes, it does sound familiar.
4: In most circles, it has a certain notoriety. Ah. The Potrellos are Italian merchants.
2: Oh, yes.
4: Extremely wealthy, hideously flamboyant, and totally without any distinction, taste, or breeding. Right from the outset, my home seemed in a perpetual state of siege. Billet doux by every post, secret assignations, ridiculously extravagant floral arrangements. And then the ultimate indignity of having the scoundrel pay court under my very roof. To be made constantly aware of their asinine sniggerings, their barely concealed whisperings, their grotesque fondlings. The middle-aged lovebird and her twittering young chick. But it wasn't until he started implanting his obscene influence on the house itself that my anger and frustration reached full spate.
2: How obscene.
4: Yes, obscene. Isn't it extraordinary how something as seemingly insignificant as a mirror can underline the absolute bathos of one's situation? Underline it with far greater emphasis than any of the indignities and infidelities that have gone before.
2: Well, I'm not sure that I understand. You did say a mirror?
4: Yes, one of his many gifts to her. A hideously ornate creation in the fashionable Florentine manner. You know the kind of thing. All gilt cupids, intricately entwined vine leaves.
2: Yes, I'm afraid I do.
4: Exactly, my dear fellow. Needless to say, quite out of keeping with the sober antiquity of my own furnishings, but a token of regard from her own darling boy, don't you see? And as such, to be blatantly hung in a place of honor. It seemed suddenly as if he were trying to destroy the very fabric of our lives.
2: Would it be impertinent of me to inquire...
4: What happened?
2: Yes.
4: No, but why not? It's probably common knowledge. The inevitable scene is the phrase that most readily springs to mind. But somehow, more significant than anything that had gone before.
5: Oh, Oh, you're exaggerating as usual.
4: I honestly don't think you realize
5: the gravity of the situation. Oh, come on, darling, say it. You can always be relied upon to trot out the obvious on these tedious occasions, can't you, my pet?
4: The occasion, as you choose to call it, might be a good deal graver than you think.
5: Oh, now you're beginning to sound much more like the old dodderer you really are. Well, come on, darling, don't stop now. It's the well-known visit to the headmaster you had in mind, isn't it? If so, you are achieving it to perfection. The darling boy really has excelled himself this time, hasn't he? Such an appropriate gift. A direct invitation to see yourself as you really are.
4: So why the hell don't you tell your darling boy he can take his bloody mirror right back where it came from?
5: We'll have to see, won't we, my pet?
2: And was the mirror taken back?
4: I presumed it must have been. I certainly don't recall seeing the damn thing again. But then, quite suddenly, we both had more important things on our minds.
2: Oh?
4: I'd spent the day at the British Museum doing some research. I got home to find my wife had been taken seriously ill. In effect, a minor heart attack. I could only conclude it was a direct result of trying to keep up with her dissolute gadfly. The doctor advised that complete rest was absolutely essential. He also emphasized that there must be no undue excitement or shock. Yes, he particularly stressed the last bit, or shock. Even as he said it, it sounded strangely significant.
2: Why significant?
4: Well, as it turned out, I had stayed up reading very late one night. I must have dozed off, because I was suddenly startled awake by a noise. It came from the head of the stairs.
2: What kind of a noise?
4: Difficult to describe, but a sort of bump, I suppose. A slight trip, perhaps. The servants had retired hours before. There was only my wife. At least I believed that to be the case. Until I heard their voices coming from my wife's bedroom. I recognized Luigi's laughter immediately. Then, after a while, there was only silence. I think that silence was the most difficult thing to bear of all. For the first time, I admitted to myself that I had lost my wife to Luigi forever.
2: And your reaction?
4: How can one describe? Resignation, love, jealousy, hate,
2: yes,
4: all at the same time. I wanted her dead.
2: What?
4: I needed her dead, but had no notion how I could achieve it. I'm not a courageous man, not even an artful man. I returned to the study. And there, I saw something that seemed to suggest the perfect solution.
2: Yes, go on.
4: Shortly before her illness, I'd drawn my wife's attention to a book dealing with the medieval history of the house.
2: Yes. Oh,
4: needless to say, she discarded it halfway through. But there was one particular section that not only claimed her interest, but held it in a state of shocked disbelief I'd never witnessed before. It concerned a ghost.
2: A ghost?
4: Most historic homes seem to lay claim to one. Knowing my wife's somewhat nervous disposition, I'd previously kept ours something of a closely guarded secret. But now, no undue excitement.

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0: 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Road you should avoid that. It feels good to be a road you. 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
2: I crossed the hall. The stairs creaked as I began to climb. I didn't mind. It only added to the theatricality of the scene I was about to enact. I could already imagine slowly opening the door of my wife's bedroom, hear her call out, "Who's there?" See the expression on her face as she watched in terror the specter of the Franciscan friar loom towards her. Perhaps one brief, terrified scream. And then I just reached the top of the stairs, was about to cross the landing, when I saw it. The actual spectre there, confronting me. The face shrouded in its hood, the candle flickering in its hand, the eyes, deeply socketed, stared accusingly into mine. For a long moment, there was only disbelief at what I saw. And then, panic. I tried to move, but couldn't. I tried to scream out, but no voice came. Then, with a newfound volition of its own, my arm lashed out with the heavy brass candlestick I was holding, lashed out at the ghastliness of that grizzled face.
3: God help me. In the name of Christ, somebody help me.
4: For God's sake, man.
5: Oh, my God, Charles. Charles.
4: What the devil do you mean by slinking off like that?
5: I'm sorry.
4: Well?
5: I turned towards my distraught storyteller, but he was gone, probably realizing he was in imminent danger of being forced back into the swinging multitude below.
4: Oh, come along, man. Don't just hang around in the gloom. There's somebody special I want you to meet.
5: From the far end of the library, Titania herself confronted me. She sat there enthroned in one of Charles's splendid high-backed chairs.
6: Captain of our fairy band, mortals, darlings, close at hand.
5: As she misquoted from the bard, Titania made very short work of a very large brandy. In view of my so recent conversation with her husband, I must have looked somewhat taken aback. She was not slow to notice the fact.
6: Something worrying you, darling.
5: Well,
6: Charles, be a dear. Titania's running low on nectar. Well, darling, you were saying...
5: I do apologize. It's pure coincidence, of course, but I've had the pleasure of making your husband's acquaintance.
6: My husband?
5: Yes.
6: You did say my husband?
5: Yes.
6: Oh, damn you, Charles. You haven't gone and told every Tom, Dick, and Harry my little secret. You know, I particularly asked you to keep it strictly entre nous. Luigi would be furious.
5: Luigi? But that isn't your husband.
6: Oh, what a damn fool I am. Now I've gone and let the cat out of the bag. You must have been referring to that dreadful old dodder I was imbecile enough to spend the best years of my life with.
4: Now, darling, we mustn't speak ill of the dead.
5: The dead?
6: Thank God. The best part of 2 years, isn't it, Charles? Even at the very end, the old dodderer proved as parsimonious and mean-minded as he'd been all along. Still, he paid for it. One of the few comforting things in life is that one can always depend on getting exactly what one deserves.
4: Or deserving exactly what one gets.
6: Oh, Charles, darling, you are being cynical. Anyway, I'm a...

0: passed away. Luigi's gone missing, don't you know? It isn't that I don't trust the darling boy, darling. It's simply that I don't. Goodbye, Mr.
1: Goodbye.
0: Charles, darling. Oh, it's been bliss. But Titania, darlings, must away to live and fight another day.
2: What the hell was all that about?
1: Charles, tell me about him, her late husband.
2: Edward.
1: Was that his name?
2: Well, I only met the old stick once, and then very briefly, on my first visit to the place.
1: This place?
2: Well, of course. This was his house. He died here.
1: Where? Where exactly did he die?
2: You know, you look really peaky.
1: Answer the question, for God's sake. Please, Charles.
2: Well, as a matter of fact, at the head of the stairs.
1: The stairs leading to the minstrel's gallery?
2: Yes.
1: And the circumstances?
2: Oh, a bit unusual, really. It was Helen who found him. Apparently the old fool was on his way to bed, or got up in this ridiculous dressing gown thing of his when he spots this mirror.
1: The mirror? At the head of the stairs? It was Luigi's mirror, wasn't it?
2: Oh, has darling boy been telling you all about that?
1: Wasn't
2: then?
1: It?
2: Yes, a gift to Helen. The old boy raised such a stink about it, she locked it away at the back of a cupboard. Anyway, one night, after a somewhat torrid meeting with her darling boy, Luigi raises Cain and insists on hanging it out in the open.
1: Directly at the top of the stairs. So that anyone coming up them would be bound to see his own reflection, wouldn't he?
2: Which is exactly what happened. Edward spots it, loses his temper, and smashes the thing to smithereens. Yeah, it was that caused the heart attack, of course. Not to mention his hand.
1: What about his hand?
2: Well, severed. Quite severed. Extraordinary the violence that can be generated through a fit of jealousy, isn't it? I wish you'd have another brandy.
1: Will you tell me what he looked like, Charles?
2: Oh, Edward. Oh, do even better.
1: Charles handed me a snapshot. It was faded, but I spotted him immediately. One face among many, but I'd have recognized it anywhere. Not because of any particular feature, but because there, staring out at me, were the same pale, watery eyes, opaque behind the glint of his old-fashioned pince-nez. I handed the photograph back.
2: Oh, thanks. But might as well get rid of it.
1: Oh.
2: Not much point dwelling on the dead, is there?
1: No. Not much. Charles invited me to stay the night. I automatically refused. Some weeks later, he suggested we meet up again before he left on a business trip to the continent. The Priory was again suggested as a rendezvous. But in view of what had gone before, at the very last minute, I switched it to my hotel dining room instead. The decor hideously modern, the food bad, the waiters rude, the place positively bulging with people. I wouldn't have had it any other way.

0: That was Vincent Price, bringing you The Price of Fear. Co-starring in Come As You Are was Maurice Perry, with Betty Huntley Wright and Peter Williams. 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

0: Bring you The Witch's Tale, written and produced by Alonzo Dean Cole. The Witch's Tale.
1: It is our purpose in these programs to perform a double function. By providing thrilling entertainment and also by bringing you important information in a brief message. Tonight's message may save you or other members of your family needless suffering from distressing pain. I refer to pains which you recognize as rheumatism or neuritis or discomfort in the kidneys and the back. Now, most of you know that for many years, wealthy people were sent to famous European mineral springs and came back reporting enthusiastically that the expense of the trip was well worthwhile. Those European mineral waters relieved them of the pains of rheumatism, neuritis, and kidney troubles, and renewed vital energy was reflected in their faces and in every step they took. Now, I've reminded you of this so that you will understand why Crucian salts relieves pains of rheumatism and similar ailments so quickly and effectively. You see, Crucian was developed to duplicate the therapeutic effects of those famous European springs. Crucian contains those elements in a balanced combination of 6 mineral health salts. Doctors know this remarkable Crucian formula, know that it is absolutely harmless and marvelously effective. That is why Crucian is prescribed by more doctors throughout the world than any other medicinal salts or crystals. If you are subject to rheumatism or neuritis or kindred ailments, let Crucian gently but surely rid you of the poisons which have secretly accumulated in your system, and you will be amazed at the result. For these poisons circulate through the bloodstream and set up an aggravated pain that gradually gets worse if it isn't properly relieved. Don't put up with it needlessly another day when your nearest drug counter has Crucian. That word Crucian, spelled K-R-U-S-C-H-E-N, has meant joy to millions of grateful people. 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As your doctor will confirm, all these troubles can be related to each other. So tomorrow, join the millions who keep themselves feeling fit and looking fit due to Crucian. Learn for yourself what it means to always have that Crucian feeling. And now for our visit to old Nancy and her wise black cat.
2: Hannah and 5-year-old I be today.
3: Yes, sir. Hannah and 5-year-old.
2: Real Satan.
3: Yeah.
2: It's a real bedtime story we got for folks tonight. Everybody douse out them lights so we have it nice and dark. Our little tales is best listened to amongst the ghostly shadows. Now draw up to the fire and gaze into the embers. Gaze into them deep, and soon you'll be across the sea in England. There begins our yarn of Rockabye Baby. Rockabye Baby! Ha ha ha!

0: Mr. Melvin, you don't honestly believe what you just said.
1: Oh, yes, my dear fellow. There's a room in the east tower of this old mansion which is positively haunted.
2: Mrs. Beckett, he's just fooling, isn't he?
3: No, indeed, Mrs. Christie. I share Mr. Melvin's opinion that his tower room is queer.
4: So do I. I wouldn't enter the place off the sundown for £20,000.
2: Robert, I never heard of such a thing. Three grown-up people believing in ghosts.
0: Well, everybody's entitled to their own opinions, honey, but I warn you, ladies and gentlemen, that my wife and I came from Missouri.
4: Missouri? You know, so many Americans say they come from that great state. It must be very populous.
3: But, George, I understood Mr. and Mrs. Christie to say their home was in, such a difficult name.
2: Robert and I were born in Kentucky, Mrs. Beckett.
0: It's only since you mentioned spooks that we've been from Missouri.
4: I don't understand.
1: I do. But whether you believe us or not, Mr. Christie, the fact remains that no one can pass a night in the room I speak of.
0: You mean to tell me that I couldn't stay there?
1: My dear fellow, you'd find it an utter impossibility.
0: Is that so? Well, say, now, look here,
2: Robert, you be still. Let Mr. Melvin tell us about the place. What's supposed to happen is so scary, Mr. Melvin?
1: Wait till we have another drink to make the yarn seem better.
4: Yes, capital idea. I'll be the barmaid.
2: You better not take too many more drinks.
0: Of course I'm having more.
2: But this will make you sick this evening.
0: Well, what if it does? I know how to handle my liquor, Susie.
1: When I hear you married couples quarrel, I truly appreciate my bachelorhood.
2: Oh, please don't think that Robert and I were quarreling, Mr. Malvin.
0: Oh, I should say not. Our little arguments never mean anything, do they, Rockabye Baby?
1: Rockabye Baby?
2: Oh, that's just a little family secret.
0: Yep, one that goes way back. Way, way back, don't it, honey?
2: But now, Mr. Melvin, suppose you tell us what awful things happen in that haunted room of yours.
0: Yeah. Just what sort of a person is your family ghost?
1: Well, it's the uneasy spirit of an ancestor of mine. His portrait hangs here upon his wall.
0: That old gentleman in the red suit?
2: Robert, he looks just like pictures of Sir Walter Raleigh.
1: He lived in the same age. And like Raleigh, he died by the headsman's axe.
0: His head was chopped off?
1: Yes, he went to the block for murder. I blush to admit that my ancestor was a cold-blooded killer of the most depraved type. He was a sadistic strangler.
2: Whom did he strangle?
1: Old records place the number of his victims as between 30 and 40.
0: Say. Wow.
1: That room in the tower was the scene of his crimes, which may be the reason his evil spirit lingers there.
0: Oh, bunk. Pardon me, Melvin, but you can't convince me that spirits linger anywhere on earth.
1: Still, the fact remains that no one can remain in that room after nightfall.
0: You said that before, so I reckon you believe it, but I'll remain in your haunted room any night you say.
1: If I permitted it, you wouldn't see it through.
0: Is that so? Say, are you a betting man?
1: On occasion, why?
0: Because I'll bet you $100 that I'll stay in your tower room tonight.
2: Me too, Robert. I wouldn't miss it for the world.
1: Sorry, old chap, but I never make a wager of less than £1,000.
2: £1,000? That's $5,000.
0: Well, if Mr. Melvin insists on throwing money away, I'll just take him for $1,000.
1: Very well. I'll make out my check. You cover it. And Beckett here will hold the stake.
0: I'll cover it. Where's the fountain pen?
4: You can use mine, old chap.
1: The terms are that you will remain in that room from midnight until sunrise. If you fail, your wager is forfeit.
0: And when we come down cheerfully to a late breakfast, you forfeit yours.
1: Exactly. Here's my check, Beckett.
0: Here's mine.
4: Righto.
2: It's nearly midnight now. Take us to your tavern, Mr. Melvin. I'm just dying to see the place.
1: Very well. Well, there's no electricity in the room, but you'll have plenty of candles. You'll be quite comfortable. At first. Oh, do you carry a pistol, Christie?
0: A pistol?
2: What would Robert be told in a pistol?
1: Since you have none, I'll lend you one of mine. One has a feeling of security with a gun in his possession, even though it will prove of little value against the dead whom you may meet.
0: Well, will you listen to this man, Susie?
2: If he keeps on, he'll have me bleeding in his gum.
1: Believe as you like, but at the first indication of something abnormal in that room, I advise you to consider your lives rather than your wager.
0: If we see a spook big enough to drive us out of that room, I'll consider it worth £1,000.
2: That's why we came to England, because we hoped something different would happen.
1: I've an idea that tonight you shall see something very different, Mrs. Christie. I'm quite positive that you shall.
0: O'clock, honey. We've been here over an hour.
2: Uh-huh.
0: This must be the night when Melvin's ghost don't work.
2: I reckon. But I've got to confess it. When we first came in here, I had cold shivers running up and down my spine.
0: Well, I don't wonder. This is sure enough what a haunted room should look like.
2: Yes, it's so full of spooky shadows and dark corners. You know, I'm not scared of anything, but I'm awfully glad we have so many cows here.
0: It wouldn't be very cheerful without them, that's a fact. You know, to folks who are the least bit superstitious, all that talk that Malvin handed out and the appearance of this old room, well, their imaginations might get working so they'd be scared to death.
2: Yes, imaginations are powerful. Oh, what's that?
0: I don't know. Oh, I see. Honey, it's just an old loose shutter banging against the window. Look.
2: Oh, it startled me. Pretty old room, this, isn't it? I mean, if you let your imagination get going.
0: No danger you and me doing that.
2: Well, I should say there isn't. Only, Robert, what do you think makes Mr. Malvin so sure that something's going to happen here tonight? Of course, we've only known him a couple of weeks, which is hardly time enough to judge, but he doesn't strike me as the sort of man who'd bet $1,000 for, well, just for the fun of betting.
0: Well, Malvin isn't the kind you'd call a natural chance-taking gambler, is he?
2: He must believe there's something queer about this room, insisting you take his gun and all.
0: Oh, that's because he and the Becketts are just superstitious idiots. Still, I shouldn't be making crackpot bets like this. Guess I've been drinking a little too much lately, Susie.
2: I'm afraid you have been, Robert. Oh, I don't care about the foolish things it makes you do like betting, but, Robert, it's pulling you away from me.
0: Oh, no, Susie.
2: Yes. We're drawing away from one another. Away from the time you used to hold me on your knee.
0: Sing your rockabye, baby. Like a crazy lunatic.
2: Yes, but it wasn't crazy. It was something precious. We were just kids when you sang it to me first. I was only 5.
0: And I was 9. With a mother instinct.
2: Don't make fun about it. You did it because you loved me. As we grew up, you kept on doing it all the time we were going together. While we were engaged and first after we were married. You haven't a very good singing voice, Robert, and you helped me uncomfortably most times, but that song was a foolish, wonderful secret between us two. It was a kind of symbol of our love, and it's not anything anymore.
0: I haven't forgot our love, Susie. And I haven't forgot our song. Come here on my knee, honey. You're going to be rocked in my arms right now.
2: Robert, you're mussing my dress.
0: What do we care about an old dress and there's important singing to be done? I love you, little sweetheart.
2: Yeah.
0: Rock-a-bye, baby, on the treetop. When the bough bends, the cradle will rock. When bough breaks...
2: Oh.
0: I don't know.
2: Oh, it's just the window curtain dripping in the wind.
0: Yeah, but it sure ruined my song. Say, look here, honey. If you're getting nervous about that room, this old room, that $1,000 bet don't mean anything to me.
2: I'm not nervous. Why should I be when there's nothing here to be nervous? Robert, 2 of the panels just went out.
0: Yeah?
2: Yes.
0: Oh, the wind must have blown.
2: Light them again, will you? There isn't any too much light yet when all of them are going.
0: Well, that's a fact, they ain't. Say, Mr. Beckett borrowed my matches and forgot to give them back.
2: Take one of the candles that's going and relight the others for me.
0: That's an idea. Go on, this one went out. It's a reach for.
2: Well, close the window and shut out the wind that's doing it.
0: Yeah. There. Now they'll be all right.
2: Robert, there goes another candle.
0: Well, the wind didn't blow it out.
2: Not with the window closed.
0: Well, I wonder what...
2: Dear, another's going.
0: That's funny. These candles just suddenly flicker out and die. There goes another.
2: What's causing it?
0: I don't know. There goes another.
2: Relight him quick. If you don't, we'll be in darkness.
0: No, I will, honey. Don't you be scared.
2: Oh, 2 more went out. There's only 3 left.
0: I'll get one of them.
2: That one's gone now.
0: This one just went.
2: Only 1's left.
0: Now it's gone out.
2: Robert, put your arms around me. Hold me tight.
0: Now, here I am, honey. Here I am.
2: I made those candles all go out.
0: I don't know. But there's some natural explanation for it. Don't you be scared.
2: I'm not. Only I can't bear this darkness. Take me to the window where the moon's shining in.
0: Yeah. Quick. Come on, we'll get in the light.
2: The shadows all about us here. Such ugly shadows.
0: There's only shadows, Susie. This is just a plain old room. Nothing here can hurt us but our own imagination.
2: I know. It isn't possible that old murderer who lost his head for strangling folks will come back here from the grave.
0: Of course it's not. Imagination is all the ghosts are made of.
2: Imagination. Just imagination.
0: Sounds like footsteps.
2: In this room.
0: No, there can't be. We'd have heard the door open. There's only one door to this room.
2: Something shattered. Don't have to come through doors.
0: No, honey, no. Don't say such things.
2: Robin, look!
0: It's just a shadow.
2: No! No, it's a man without a head!
0: Whoever you are, keep back! I have a gun. I'll pay you full of lead.
2: It's moving towards us! Shoot! Shoot! Don't let it touch us!
0: Bullets, don't stop it!
2: It's a dead! Come back to him!
0: It's reaching out his arm!
2: It's strangling!

0: Oh, how she screams.
1: So did he. Then she dropped to the floor, fainted most likely, and I made my getaway. Quick, help me out of this costume before he brings her from the room.
0: The exit is down the hall. She'll storm to your ready. Oh, what a cushy game this is. A secret passage death room, candles with prepared wicks, and your ghastly headless makeup.
1: Not forgetting the way I built the story up. Any fool who bet he's not afraid of ghosts, and the gun with tampered cartridges, made him sure it was the dead they shot at, besides ensuring me they'd use no weapons of their own. I told you this was the greatest easy money scheme I ever had.
0: It certainly appears so.
1: And this is only the first time we've worked it. With all the silly chumps that are out in London, we'll soon make a fortune at it. I'm all right now. Hide that costume in the cupboard.
0: Right,
1: oh. Hurry. Agnes can't stall in the hall much longer.
0: Well, I'm with you now. Open the door.
1: Well, there's Agnes. George, she's alone.
0: What? Mrs. Aunt with her?
1: No. Agnes, haven't they come out yet?
2: No. And there hasn't been a sound from that room since they screamed. I told you this scheme was too fantastic to succeed. You frightened them, all right. But then their common sense returned. And now they're in there laughing at us.
1: I won't believe that. They were terrified.
2: Then why haven't they come out?
0: What's that?
1: What?
0: Listen. It's Christie's voice. He's singing.
2: Yes, Rockabye Baby. A lullaby to let us know your ghost won't spoil his beauty sleep. You terrified him?
0: Be still. There's something queer about that song.
1: What do you mean?
2: That singing is queer.
0: I'm going to find out why.
1: Keep away from that door, you fool.
0: No. There's something wrong in that room. Give me that candle, Agnes. Come on.
2: George, the accent boy doesn't see us. And his wife lies so still in his arms.
1: Oh, God. I think she's dead.

0: girl. She was dead, all right, dead of fright. And he was mad, a childish imbecile. God, I can still hear that lullaby he sang over and over and over as he rocked her body in his arms. Beckett and I left England the next morning. I've been here in Paris ever since, 5 years.
1: But Beckett was dead, you say?
0: Yes, train wreck in Belgium, 6 months after the Christie thing happened.
1: Unfortunately.
0: Unfortunately, it didn't happen sooner. The poor judge got drunk and blabbed the story. It never been known otherwise. That's how you came to hear of it, I suppose.
1: Indirectly, yes. But it's only recently I learned that you were murdered.
0: I had to change my name. Christie's relatives were looking for me. People from his part of the States go in for vendetta like the Corsican banditti, I've heard. But since you're an American, you probably know more about Kentuckians than I do.
1: Well, I know their reputations. Christie himself is dead now.
0: Yes, I saw it in the papers. Died singing Rockabye Baby, I suppose. Oh, let's not talk about it anymore. I wouldn't mention the thing, only you sort of drag it from me.
1: You shouldn't mind discussing anything with me.
0: I don't. I trust you. You're my kind, a wise one, an easy money schemer. The only bit of luck I've had in the past 5 years was meeting you.
1: Luck for me as well. To meet such a clever, imaginative fellow who can use his wits to get what fools must work for.
0: Joan, will you marry me?
1: Marry you?
0: Yes, I'm mad about you. We'd make a great team with your looks and my experience. The easy money would just roll in.
1: Oh, Melvin, this is so sudden.
0: Oh, I don't blame you for laughing. I forgot I'm wearing shabby, worn-out clothes, and I'm down and out. I have been. On my word, I don't know why you even sit and talk with me in such a public place as this cafe.
1: If you can get back your nerve, you won't be a has-been any longer.
0: My nerve?
1: Yes. The Christie thing broke you. You've admitted since that night in England, you haven't had a bit of luck. It isn't luck that's been against you, but your mind. I'll tell you why I've met you here each day. It's because I think we would make a great team. Melvin, if you can prove to me that you're a man and not a coward, I'll go along with you. I'll marry you.
0: Joan, if you mean that, I'll do anything you say.
1: All right. Tomorrow we go to England.
0: I don't dare.
1: Nonsense. 5 years is a long time. They'll have forgotten why you ran away by now. And we're going back to live in your ancestral estate of Malvern Manor.
0: No.
1: Yes. Your scheme of the haunted room and headless ghost is the greatest I ever heard. We're going to work it for everything it's worth.
0: I'll never try that again.
1: You will. It's a perfect racket. Only a man of imagination could have planned a game like that.
0: Imagination. Yes, I have imagination, all right. An imagination for 5 years has kept that room before my eyes. That's dinned it into my ears. A madman's song. You're right. It's stolen. Nerve. But I can't return to that house to get it back.
1: All right, then. You and I are through.
0: Don't say that. Oh, don't go away, Joan. I'll do anything you say.
1: Then you go to Malvern Manor, and I marry you. On condition that our bridal night is spent in that tower room.
0: Bridal night? In that tower room?
1: Yes. As you regain your nerve, you'll also gain a wife and partner. That appeals to my imagination. You see, I have imagination too, dear. It's a great thing in our world.
0: Mind these narrow stairs, Joan. Don't want my brand new wife to have a fall. Dad, it's good to be in this old house again.
1: I knew you'd enjoy your return, Malvern Manor.
0: You're right. Make me come here. Has given me back my nerve. What a chump I was to stay away from England all these years. The Christie affair simply made the natives here believe that old room is really haunted. Good example of how ghostly legends start.
1: Yes. Imagination needs but a grain of sand to build a mountain.
0: Well, here we are, dear. The tower room. My bridal night. Dad, I've waited and longed for this.
1: It's
0: not a very cheerful place, but it was your idea that we occupy. Let me close the door. We're alone.
1: I wonder if we're alone.
0: Of course we are.
1: How can you be sure? In a room where you've seen a ghostly legend start. Where did you find Robert Christie singing Rockabye Baby?
0: Joan. Let's not talk about that now.
1: I wish to talk about it for your nerve's sake. The room this is for the scheme you work. So full of eerie shadows.
0: Yes, it's what gave me the idea. It's my own fool's imagination. What's that?
1: I think a shutter blew against the wall outside.
0: Oh, it startled me.
1: Think of this room. Anything might happen here, especially in the darkness.
0: Joan.
1: What? Their candle just went out.
0: Eh? Must be a draft.
1: Oh, it's possible. The windows are closed. There goes another.
0: What made them go out?
1: Well, perhaps their wicks have been tampered with, like those which you once used.
0: Oh, has any reason to play such a trick on me?
1: Of course not. There'd be no easy money in it.
0: There goes another candle.
1: And another.
0: There go three at once. Where are my matches, Joan? You borrowed them. Now all the candles have gone out. Let me find the door.
1: What? You're not afraid to be in the dark?
0: Afraid? Oh, what rot. You brought me here to prove my nerve. I'll show you it's all right. Only, Joan, come here, where I can see you by this little bit of moonlight. Where are you, Joan? What's that? Joan! Is it your footsteps I hear? Is it you who's walking toward me? Joan! Why don't you answer me? Ah! Christie's here! I see him in the moonlight! Christie! Risen from the dead!
1: That's what I brought you here to see, Melvin. To see and hear the walking dead. Now you know the terror he ensues in you. It's Robert Christie's sister whom you married, Melvin. 5 years I've searched for you until I found you to bring the only justice that would fit your crime. Go against that wall and stare at him in fear. Oh, Robert's still alive. I can't command the dead, or Susie would be with him. But you know the power of imagination now. Look at him, alive, a helpless, harmless madman whose only lucid moments are memories of horror. He and his physician have been hidden in this house for days, waiting for you to come here on your bridal night. Your bridal night. I promised you a wife and partner. Your wife is here, your partner death. For now, I'm going to kill you. Turn your eyes from Robert and look into this gun. Turn your eyes and look upon it as I fire it at your heart. As I say something, look at me before I shoot. Look at me, I say. No one!
2: Yes,
1: sir. Is that you, Doctor?
2: Yes, let me in.
1: Oh, wait. Christie,
2: I've come to tell you.
1: Never mind. Come in and bring that candle. All I want you to tell me is... what's the matter with this man? Here he is, leaning against this wall. Look at me, Melvin. Doctor, he fell as I touched him.
2: This man is dead. That gun in your hand, did you?
1: No. Oh, no, I didn't kill him. Quite a fright. As Susie did. Imagination. Imagination.
2: Christie, you're hysterical. You've got to pull yourself together. I don't know what's happened in this room tonight, but there's still another shock that you must bear.
1: A shock?
2: Yes, your brother.
1: My brother. Where did Robert go? He was with me here just before I let you in.
2: He was with you here?
1: Of course. You sent him as I told you to. Up that secret passageway when I pressed the signal button.
2: But I couldn't see you. Before your signal came, your brother's heart stopped beating.
1: My brother...
2: Robert died 10 minutes ago. You knew his condition. His heart just stopped. That's what I came up to tell you.
1: But I tell you, my brother was here.
2: Look. Look. Among those shadows there.
1: Robert. And Susie's in his arms again. Imagination.

0: You never can tell about imagination, Satan. You never can tell why it begins or why it ends. Now, you folks, set still a minute, and we'll come back and tell you about the cheerful little yarn we've got for you next week.
1: While we're waiting for old Nancy to return, here's a word of advice. When you buy a product to take internally, you should know what it won't do to you as well as what it will do for you. 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But you need have no fear of that if you take Crucian, for it contains no harmful drugs. Crucian is absolutely safe, as your doctor will tell you. In fact, he may well be one of the thousands of doctors who prescribes Crucian to correct acidity, relieve rheumatic pain, and bring back vital energy to people, regardless of whether they're of normal weight or overweight. You yourself probably know people who've told you how Crucian has let them forget the rheumatic pains they used to have. Or perhaps you know others who've told you that Crucian corrected skin troubles from within by ridding them of secretly circulating poisons in their system. And if you've noticed a friend who has been losing unwanted fat without leaving sagging skin in its place, the chances are that Crucian is responsible. For more hundreds of thousands of people reduce safely, sanely, and surely with Crucian than by any other method. Crucian doesn't remove food before it is digested, but if that food is transformed into excess fat, then the corrective influence of Crucian goes to work. With the Crucian reducing method, you need no fatiguing exercises, no starvation diets, no uncomfortable alteration of any kind to your regular, sensible way of living. Crucian is simply a gentle corrective that aids the functioning of the system. So, whether you're fat or thin or of normal weight, you can begin to benefit immediately by taking Crucian. If you want to reduce with absolute safety, take just a half teaspoon of Crucian in hot water every morning and watch your weight come down. If you are not overweight, put just a tiny bit of Crucian in your morning coffee. As much as would cover a dime is enough. You'll soon know what happy people mean when they say they have that Crucian feeling.
0: Satan, next week when these folks come to see us, we're going to take them to Chinatown of San Francisco. To Chinatown. And there we're going to spin him our yarn of the confession. The confession.

0: am the Whistler, and I know many things, for I walk by night. I know many strange tales, hidden in the hearts of men and women who have stepped into the shadow. Yes, I know the nameless terrors of which they dare not speak.
1: And now, the Whistler's strange story, Lonely Highway.

0: as the lights of the heavy truck pierced the darkness, illuminating the lonely highway far ahead. The driver watched the rearview mirror almost as much as he did the road. The car, far back, was now gaining and honking its horn strangely. And as the car drew alongside, there was sudden recognition. The truck slowed down, ground slowly to a halt at the crest of a hill. The truck driver climbed down, and a tall man, Ted Mallory, stepped from the car that had been following. You are tall, aren't you, Ted? Tall, easy to look at, and ruthless. You walk forward to meet your partner, because this entire matter has to be handled quickly, doesn't it, Ted?
1: Glad I caught up with you, Harry.
2: What's up, Ted?
1: I had to talk to you, Harry.
2: Well, would you keep till tomorrow? I didn't know what to think until I recognized the car.
1: No. No, it won't keep, Harry. Too important.
2: Something on the holdups we've been having?
1: Not exactly.
2: Frankly, I thought that was just what was happening. I guess you know that's why I took this run out myself tonight.
1: Sure, Harry. I know all about it.
2: Well, it's got to stop, Ted. We're losing drivers. We'll lose our insurance next.
1: I know, Harry. That's why I want to sell.
2: Now, look, we've been all through that. If you chase me out here tonight,
1: no, no. The arguing's over. As a matter of fact, Harry, the partnership's over, too.
2: What are you talking about?
1: Just this. I'm tired of it. Tired of the business, tired of you calling the turns. So, like I said, it's over.
2: What are you... Hey, where did you get that gun?
1: Never mind that, Harry. The important question is, how do I expect to get away with shooting you? It's simple. Just another gang robbery. You thought that's what it was yourself when I started honking the horn and waving you down.
2: Yeah, but what's that got to do with it? Look, Ted, you can't pull off a thing like this.
1: Oh, yes, I can. I got it all figured out, partner. Simple arithmetic. First, this.
0: That was your first move, wasn't it, Ted? And it's over. Now your second move. You lift your partner's body back into the truck cab, release the air brakes, and leap clear as the huge vehicle begins to roll forward and start down the hill. You watch, almost fascinated. The truck's running lights clearly visible as she rushes headlong toward a curve below. And then you gasp in surprise as she rounds that curve perfectly. You run to the crest of the hill and look down. The truck is making every curve perfectly, with your murdered partner at the wheel. You hurry back to your car, get behind the wheel, and race down the highway. But it's no use, is it? There's no sign of a crash, no truck. It's disappeared, vanished into the night. There's nothing you can do but head back, fast, to your apartment.

0: Hello?
1: Ted? Oh, Ted.
0: Hello? Hello? Who is this?
1: Ted, I'm sorry. It's Helen. Helen Murdoch.
0: Helen, what's the matter?
1: It's Harry. The police just notified me.
0: Well, now, please, Helen, pull yourself together. What happened?
1: They found his body a few hours ago by the side of the highway. He's dead.
0: By the side of the highway? You mean he went off the road or something, crashed his truck?
1: No, Ted, there was no sign of the truck. They just found Harry.
0: I'll be right over, Helen. I'll be there in 10 minutes.
2: Your careful plan went wrong, didn't it, Ted? The truck at the side of the road, the shooting of your partner, then watching the heavy vehicle start down the curving highway and take every turn as though perfectly driven and controlled. Next morning, you hear the newsboys shouting the story of another hijacking, the disappearance of the truck owned by your freight line. Your mind whirls as you wonder what could have happened. If it was the work of a gang with a member hiding in the back of the truck. If so, there was a witness to what you did, wasn't there, Ted? Someone who saw you kill Harry Murdoch. Late that afternoon, you receive a police report. The truck has been found, parked near the Hilltop Cafe on Highway 101. You take a driver with you, hurry to the spot. Find a highway patrolman waiting there for you.
3: Good afternoon, officer. I'm Ted Mallory.
4: Well, there it is, Mr. Mallory. There's your truck.
3: Well, the cargo, I don't suppose...
4: Clean. They took everything.
3: Everything. Everything. Including my partner's life.
4: I don't think they plan to do it, Mr. Mallory.
3: But what makes you think that?
4: Well, up to last night, they'd steered clear of murder. Usually knocked the driver out, tied him up, and left him in a truck.
3: I see.
4: Last night, someone in the gang had a nervous trigger finger.
3: Murderous rat.
4: We'll get him, Mr. Mallory. Don't you worry about that.
3: I know, officer, I know.
4: It'll be easy, though. After what happened, the killing, the gang will probably lay low for a time, even break up or move on somewhere else.
3: You think they'll move on?
4: My guess is they'll move on. But as I said, Mr. Mallory, we'll find the man who killed your partner. You can count on it. We'll get him.
2: You turn, nod to your driver, and wait till he drives the truck away. Then, with the police officer, you walk back to the cafe. A few moments later, he too drives off. Inside, you sit at the counter having a cup of coffee, thinking over what the officer said. And then a man sits down next to you.
5: Very unfortunate, Mr. Mallory, about your partner's death.
3: Yes. Thanks. It was unfortunate.
5: Work of a gang, they say.
3: That's right.
5: Only we know different, don't we?
3: What did you say?
5: Don't get excited. Better put your cup down, Mr. Mallory. You're spilling your coffee. Much too good to waste.
3: What are you driving at?
5: Just this, friend. I was in the back of that truck. Oh, sure, sure. It was the work of a gang, all right. The hijacking part. Nice haul. Only
3: what?
5: I just get a small share, you know, and it's a risky business.
3: So?
5: So now I'm in a new business. Legitimate.
3: How do you figure?
5: You worked it out for me, Mr. Mallory. Simple arithmetic. One, you kill your partner. Two, I see you do it. Three, you are going to take over the lines yourself. Buy off Harry's widow for a song.
3: And four?
5: Four? I'm going to let you do it. Only one little bit of addition there. You count me in, too. A silent partner in exchange for silence.
3: Well, I guess I really haven't much of a choice, have I, Mr.?
5: Phillips. Lenny Phillips.
3: Okay, Phillips. I'll talk to Harry's widow tomorrow. Make a deal.
5: I thought you'd see it my way.
6: Ted, I do hope you understand why I don't want to sell. It all came so suddenly. I want time to think.
0: Well, whatever you say, Helen, I must admit it surprises me a little.
6: I'll be of help, too. Really, I will. By the way Harry used to talk, you men have needed someone like me around that state office to take charge of the account.
0: Never mind, Helen. I said I understood, didn't I? We'll find something for you to do.
2: Again, the unexpected has happened, hasn't it, Ted? Helen Murdoch has turned down your offer to buy her out, made it clear she intends to remain with the freight lines as a partner. And you wonder why. You can't quite accept her explanation, can you? No. You feel certain there's something else behind her move. Her decision complicates matters, doesn't it? There's definite cause for alarm. And there's still Lenny Phillips to think about. The following morning, Lenny walks into your office.
5: Morning, Teddy. I just dropped in to see how you made out with Harry's widow last night.
0: I didn't.
5: What do you mean? I thought you had an appointment.
0: Oh, I saw Helen, but she wouldn't sell.
5: What?
0: She turned down my offer.
5: It's too bad. Maybe you better make her a more attractive offer, huh?
0: It won't do any good.
5: Maybe you'd better be a little bit more persuasive.
0: Listen, Phillips, I tried my best.
5: Try again.
0: I will, but you got to give me time.
5: What for?
0: Oh, right now, Helen's sort of at a loss. Doesn't know what to do with herself. She wants to work around the office here, type, do some filing, anything to occupy her mind. I figure she'll get tired of the routine after a while and bow out.
5: Meantime, what am I supposed to do? Sit around while she cuts into my profits? Not me. That's not the way I got it planned. This partnership is just between the two of us. 50-50.
0: But I told you, she won't sell.
5: Like I said, you'll have to be a little bit more persuasive. You get rid of her...
0: Hold it, hold. Someone's coming.
6: Morning, Ted. Oh, I didn't know you had anyone with you.
0: Oh, that's okay, Helen. Mr. Phillips is just leaving. Come in. Mr. Phillips, Mrs. Murdoch.
6: How do you do, Mr. Phillips?
5: Mrs. Murdoch, I'm sorry to hear what happened about Harry, your husband. He was a real guy. Real.
6: Thank you.
5: I understand you're going to take up where Harry left off. Stay with the line.
6: Yes, I really don't know too much about the business, but I'm willing to learn. I do hope Ted will be patient with me.
0: Oh, of course, Helen, of course.
5: Well, I've got to be shoving off, Ted. I got an appointment. Nice meeting you, Mrs. Murdoch.
6: Thank you. Goodbye, Mr. Phillips.
5: See you around, eh, Ted?
0: Yeah, sure.
6: I hope I didn't rush him away.
0: No. He just dropped in to say how sorry he was about what happened.
6: Was he a friend of Harry's?
0: Yeah.
6: Well, Ted, where do I hang my hat and coat? I'm ready to go to work.
0: Well, sure. You can use Harry's desk over there. I didn't know you'd be in so soon, or I'd have straightened things out.
6: Well, I'm rather anxious to get started, Ted. I hope you don't mind my moving in like this. I won't be much of a problem, really. If I do say so myself, I do catch on to things quickly. Very quickly.
2: Spend the greater part of the morning going over the office routine with Helen. And as a week goes by, you notice she seems to become more and more interested in the work. You begin to wonder if perhaps you haven't been wrong about her, and the pressure on you lessens. But there's still Lenny Phillips to deal with, isn't there, Ted? Yes. Day after day, he telephones you, becomes more insistent that you get rid of Helen, buy her out, and you plead for more time. And then Lenny's calls suddenly cease. 2 weeks pass, and you wonder why you don't hear from him. Then one afternoon.
6: Shall I get that, Ted?
0: Thanks, Helen. I'll get it. Hello?
7: Hello, Teddy boy. I want to talk with you in private right away. I got news for you, and you won't like it.
0: Oh?
7: There's a bar not far from your office, Frank's place.
0: I know, but look,
7: I... can't wait, partner. Come on over. Now.
0: Helen.
6: Yes?
0: I've got to go out of the office for a while. If I don't get back by 5:30...
6: I'll close up.
0: Okay. Oh, and about dinner tonight, All right if I stop by to pick you up around 7?
6: Well, that'll be fine, Ted. 7 o'clock.
0: Good. That'll give me time to see the party you just phoned. Okay, Phillips, what's on your mind?
5: Sit down.
0: Look, if it's about Helen, I'm taking her out to dinner tonight. I'm going to ask her again about something.
5: Sit down.
0: All right. Let's have it.
5: Are you trying to pull a fast one?
0: What do you mean?
5: Your partner's widow. What did you tell her about me?
0: Well, I didn't tell her anything. Why should I?
5: She's been asking about me.
0: What?
5: Yeah, in that little coffee shop across from your office. Guy runs it as a pal of mine. He told me.
0: What? Why would she do that?
5: I thought maybe you might know.
0: No, I don't know.
5: She must have had some reason for asking.
0: Yeah, she... Wait a minute. The day you met her in the office, she asked me if you were a friend of Harry's, and I said you were. Maybe she asked about you at the coffee shop just out of curiosity.
5: Maybe. But I don't like curious women. And you better see to it that this one doesn't get too curious.
2: You'd almost made up your mind about Helen, hadn't you, Ted? Yes, you were finally prepared to accept her explanation. The reason she gave you for continuing as an active partner in the freight line. It was something for her to do to occupy her time. Something to help her over the shock of Harry's sudden death. But now she's inquiring about Lenny Phillips. And you don't like that, do you? No. And you've got to do something. You think about it as you hurry to your apartment and pace the floor. And then finally an idea occurs to you. It's a way out, isn't it, Ted? And you decide to move fast.
7: Hello?
0: Hello, Phillips. Ted.
7: What's on your mind?
0: Look, I think you're right about Helen. She's getting too curious. When I got back to the office, she started asking me questions about you.
7: Something's got to be done about that.
0: Right. And I have an idea. Suppose we meet and talk it over. Frank's place will do, say in half an hour.
7: I'll be there.
2: You've thought it all out very carefully, haven't you, Ted? Yes. But it isn't Helen that worries you, is it? Lenny presents a more...

10 minutes later, you stand in the shadows across the street from his apartment building. When he comes out, you follow him around back to a small garage. As he opens the door, you move in quickly behind him and bring the gun butt down hard. And then you carry Lenny inside, prop him behind the wheel of his car, then start the motor. Then you hurry out, close the garage doors behind you.

0: Oh, hello, Ted. Come in.
1: I'm sorry if I'm a little late.
0: It's quite all right. Oh, I fixed some drinks.
1: Fine.
0: We thought it'd be nice if we had our cocktails here. Besides, I wanted to talk to you, Ted.
1: Good. I hope it's...
0: Sit down, please.
1: Oh, sure. Oh, what's on your mind, Helen?
0: It's about Harry, and, well, it's not going to be easy for me to tell you this, Ted.
1: What is it?
0: I know how close the two of you were. You started in together, built up a fine business.
1: Harry was the best friend I ever had, Helen.
0: He really wasn't, Ted.
1: What?
0: He was mixed up with a gang of hijackers, getting a cut from them.
1: Harry?
0: Yes, when I found out, I threatened to tell you about it, but he just laughed. He knew I wouldn't say a word.
1: I can't believe it. Harry mixed up with that gang?
0: It's true, Ted. And they killed him. Remember that man I met in the office some time ago, Lenny Phillips?
1: Sure. What about him?
0: I'm pretty sure he's the man who used to telephone Harry. Thought I recognized his voice. He's one of the gang.
1: Phillips, one of Harry's hijacking gang?
0: Yes. Probably knows who killed Harry, too. Maybe he did. Maybe that's why he came to the office to see you.
1: What do you mean, Helen?
0: To find out, if he could, how much you knew. If you suspected Harry was involved with the gang.
1: You mean he was afraid Harry might have told me something about them?
0: Yes. Have you seen him since?
1: Why, no, I haven't.
0: Ted, I think this is a matter we should take to the police. Don't you?
1: I think you're right. I think you should tell them what you know and what you suspect. We've got to do all we can to find Harry's murderer.
0: I'm glad you feel this way about it, Ted. We'll talk to the police in the morning.
1: In the morning. All right, now, you said something about drinks.
0: Of course.
1: All right, we'll drink a toast, Helen. To us. To the continued success of our freight line.
2: You're certain you're in the clear now, aren't you, Ted? Helen Murdoch doesn't suspect you of being involved in her husband's murder. And you're glad you moved as quickly as you did to eliminate Lenny Phillips, the one and only witness to the slaying. In the morning, Helen will tell the police what she knows about Phillips, and they'll find him. But too late. Yes, even now, as you dine with Helen in a famous downtown restaurant, you're certain your troubles are over. Shortly after 11, you return Helen to her apartment, and she invites you in for a final nightcap. A few moments later...
0: Well, I wonder who that could be. Rather late to be calling.
1: I'll get it, Helen. Yes?
3: This is Mrs. Murdoch's apartment, isn't it?
1: That's right.
3: I'm Lieutenant Emerson, homicide. May I see you?
1: Of course. Come in.
3: Thanks.
0: I'm Mrs. Murdoch, Lieutenant. What is it?
3: You know a man named Phillips? Lenny Phillips, Mrs. Murdoch?
0: Why, yes.
3: Someone tried to kill him tonight. Fortunately, the attempt was unsuccessful. Phillips is at the emergency hospital now, but is in no shape to talk, at least for the moment. That's why I'm here, to ask a few questions.
0: Someone tried to kill Phillips. Do you have any idea who?
3: We know who, thanks to the private detective you hired a few days ago.
1: Private detective? You hired a private detective, Helen?
0: Yes, to follow Phillips. I'm sure he was a member of that hijacking gang that killed Harry. I wanted to find out everything we could about him before they got to you.
3: Your private, I found out plenty tonight. He gave us a complete description of the would-be killer and the number of the license plates on his car. According to the Motor Vehicle Bureau, the car is owned by a man named Ted Mallory, your late husband's partner. Now your partner, Mrs. Murdoch. Know where we can find him right now?
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0: X Minus One, and the story of the haunted corpse.
1: We moved in at 0800. That's pretty good time, considering that Van Pelt turned up at the Pentagon on Thursday, and it took him till Monday morning to go in and see the general. By Tuesday, I had a task force of 135 men bivouacked around the old man's place. Corporal McCabe, my orderly, reported mission accomplished.
2: Well, Colonel, there's a whole company dug in down the road right yonder, and Wins is all set up right here like you done ordered. We got a cubby of them recon cars from the cavalry roaming like a passel of June bugs quartering a handkerchief.
1: McCabe isn't very bright, but he's loyal. Well, about 9 in the morning, the old man woke up. I suppose the firing at the auxiliary pistol range I set up got him out of bed.
3: Get out of here. Go on, you. Get those trucks off my lawn. Get out!
1: Dr. Horn.
3: What is this, the Boy Scout Jamboree? Are you the scoutmaster?
1: Dr. Horn, I am Lieutenant Colonel Windermere, sir. My orders are to establish a security cordon about your laboratory.
3: What?
1: Here you are, sir. My copy of your orders.
3: What the devil is this nonsense?
1: You will see they are signed by General Follansbee himself.
3: I know. That sniveling rat Van Pelt. He went to the army, is that it? That mountainous, ungrateful tub of rancid lard went crawling into Washington and ratted to some tin soldier.
1: Sir, General Follansbee is not a tin soldier.
3: Is that it? Did Dick Van Pelt come to you with some cock and bull story? The chicken-livered, worm-eaten, misbegotten offspring
1: of a... Dr. Horn, the general asked me to give you his personal assurance that we will not interfere in your work here. But I'm sure you understand the importance of security.
3: Now, you listen to me. The Horn effect is my personal property, not the government's or the army's. What is this, creeping socialism?
1: Sir, security. My orderly isn't cleared.
2: Oh, that don't make no never mind, Colonel. I don't rightly grasp what he's saying nohow.
1: McCabe, report to my tent.
2: Oh, just when it's getting interesting.
1: Now, Dr. Horn, I want you to know that I'm here to help you. If there's anything you want, just ask me. If you want to go into town, that can be arranged. Of course, you'd better give us 24-hour notice so we can clear the streets and check
3: out
1: all...
3: Young man?
1: Yes, sir.
3: You may go to the devil.
1: Of course, he went in to call the Pentagon and protest. He had a lot of spirit for an old civilian of about 75.
4: Hello? Hello? This is Dr. Eric Horn. I want to protest an invasion of my privacy.
1: Of course, Dr. Horn, I understand.
4: There's an officious young Cub Scout out at my place making a pest of himself. A lieutenant something.
1: Lieutenant Colonel Windermere.
4: But I called Washington.
1: Yes, sir, but our intercept monitor put the call through to me. We'll take care of any outside calls you wish to make.
4: Of all the insufferable...
1: At about 0600 the next morning, I ran a surprise full-scale inspection and simulated infiltration.
5: Hey, look there! You trigger-happy idiot! It's me, McCabe! And you simulated! You hear?
1: Fortunately, he was only grazed. The wire stringing detail worked all night, and we had surrounded the old Victorian house with triple-strand electrified barbed wire with guard towers every 50 feet. At 1400, I paid a call on Dr. Horn.
3: What are you doing here?
1: Good afternoon, Dr. Horn. I came in for your report.
3: My what?
1: Your daily progress report. It's in my orders. Paragraph 8. Just carry on, sir. Corporal McCabe will take your words down. Oh, his clearance came through last night. You have a method for electronically killing a man without touching him.
3: Killing, Lieutenant? Will you tell me what in the sweet name of heaven did I say that gave you that particularly stupid notion? But I understand. You think this is a weapon.
1: Of course, sir.
3: Of course. My machine renders humans into corpses. A chipped flint will also do that. Look, you simpleton, don't you realize what my machine can do? It can separate that something which, added to a body, produces a man. A subtracted leaves a corpse. I can separate the two things without destroying them. You understand that I can take the ghost of life out of a body and keep it unharmed. Try to understand that, you pig-headed, mule-eared, rabbit-faced...
0: You're listening to The Haunted Corpse on X Minus One. Now, back to X-1 and the haunted corpse.
1: I terminated the interview and went back to headquarters to prepare my situation analysis. Van Pelt, all 300 pounds of him, was waiting for me. He was eating a can of sea ration with a knife.
6: He's a perfectly sane, Colonel, but he's dangerous. Very dangerous. You've got to protect me absolutely.
1: Van Pelt, I want the straight dope on Horn. Now, what is this ghost business?
6: Oh, that. That's just his way of putting it. You see, care to join me in a can of beans?
1: No, thank you.
6: Well, there's a difference between a living man and a dead man, and that difference is what Dr. Horn whimsically calls a ghost. Call it life plus intelligence plus soul, if there is such a word in your lexicon, Colonel.
1: You mean his machine conjures up ghosts?
6: No, Colonel. Dr. Horn is an impossible old vulture, but he's not a faker. Horn can drain the essence of life from a body and store it, or if he wishes, he can replace them in another body. Would you mind handing me the can opener? This looks interesting. Macaroni and beef. Supper ration.
1: Well, so he had a machine that could take a mind out of one body and put it in another body. But why didn't he say so straightforwardly instead of beating around the bush like a civilian? Of course, he was a civilian, which might explain it. Next morning, I went to the laboratory with Corporal McCabe and insisted on a demonstration.
7: All right, this way, gentlemen.
1: Please, Corporal McCabe is an enlisted man.
7: At this pole, we have a Cocker Spaniel. And over here, a Rhode Island Red.
8: That's a right perky-looking chicken, Doc.
7: If you will kindly stay clear of the terminal areas, I will activate the field.
1: What's happening?
7: The field is vibrating at the cycloid rate set on the crystals. All right, it's ready for discharge. Now.
1: Well?
7: Watch. Here, over. Here, boy.
8: Hey, that ain't no hand. That's the chicken.
7: I know. Here, over.
8: Well, I'll be pickled for an eel. That little old chicken is trying to wag its tail.
7: And over here. Here, chick, chick, chick, chick, chick, chick, chick, chick. Here, chick, chick, chick, chick, chick, chick.
8: Well, doggone. I never did see the like of that. A flop-eared, honest-to-Pete dog trying to peck corn.
1: I had a private conference with the old man later. Under Section K of my security regulations, I moved on my own initiative.
7: Well, Lieutenant?
1: Lieutenant Colonel, there is a slight difference.
7: Well?
1: Now, can you do this with people?
7: Indeed I can. But the silly laws covering these things, they won't let me. I've tried. Imagine a simple exchange. A man dying of terminal cancer and a feeble-minded youth. Put the sound mind into the sound body and let the decayed parts rot together. But will they let me? No.
1: You've never tried the machine on people?
7: No. But you're here. A military man, Very brave. All I need is a volunteer. That coward Van Pelt refused. That's why he sneaked off to you. But a brave soldier like you...
1: Negative, sir. Negative.
7: But, Lieutenant...
1: Negative, sir. And besides, I am not a lieutenant. I'm a field grade officer. I don't believe you appreciate the investment the service has made in my training. However, if you need volunteers, the Army has a way of obtaining volunteers, sir. We'll see what we can do. Actually, it was easy. First, there was a boy from Maine awaiting court-martial on an AWOL charge. Second, he volunteered when I pointed out he could get up to a year at hard labor. And then McCabe.
8: Oh, no, Colonel, sir. I ain't a volunteering type.
1: Well, McCabe, I have been asked to recommend a non-com for infantry assignment in the Aleutian Islands.
8: Infantry?
1: Yes. Advance Rifle Platoon Scout.
8: The Aleutians?
1: In the winter.
8: Colonel, sir, I beg to report you have found a volunteer, namely I.
1: Dr. Dr. Horn had arranged the terminus of the machine poles to be tapped into metal helmets which were adjusted on the heads of the two men.
8: This here reminds me of playing left tackle.
3: Ready, Lieutenant?
1: Ready.
8: But, Colonel, sir, maybe I better not try this. Well, I mean, I cancel my GI insurance.
1: The Aleutians?
8: Yes, sir, Colonel, sir. Well,

0: The test was an anticlimax. It worked. McCabe, that is, McCabe's body, reported himself as Private Ethan Coffin in a broad down east dialect. I had horns, switched them back, and then I went back to my tent and put through a call. Crash priority.
1: General Fallins be on a scrambler circuit, Colonel, sir.
0: All right. Now leave, McCabe. This is top secret.
1: They don't never tell me nothing. I swear it's worse than grade school.
0: Now, General.
2: Colonel!
0: Van Pelt, what's the idea of barging in? I'm making a top secret
1: call. Didn't let Horn make his test. You didn't.
0: Now out, Van Pelt, out.
1: But that's all he's been waiting for. You've got to listen
0: McCabe,
1: to me.
0: McCabe!
2: Colonel!
0: Escort Mr. Van Pelt out. I was floating on a cloud of pure joy. I could see my eagles within my grasp. Maybe even a full star. I told the general my plan. Are you still there, sir? Oh, well. You see, we use the device for intelligence. Suppose someone way up top in their government should visit the United States. We switch him. Put our own man in his body, you see? Or in wartime, take a few prisoners and put our men inside their bodies. Yes, sir. Yes, sir. I can be available for a staff meeting at 0900. Yes, sir. General Windermere. Lieutenant General Windermere. Oh, why not? General of the armies.
1: Colonel, sir.
0: Oh. What is it, McCabe?
1: That Mr. Van Pelt.
0: Listen, McCabe. Next time I'm on the top secret scrambler to the Pentagon, don't you dare let anybody into the command tent.
1: No, sir, Colonel, sir. But this here Van Pelt.
0: I don't want to hear about him. Now let him cool his heels a while.
1: Well, he ain't. That is, he left.
0: Good.
1: But he carried on something frightful. He kept saying Mr. Horn wanted to live forever.
0: What?
1: Screw, he ain't it. That's what he said. He said all Horn was waiting on was to make a test on human being. He said that he's going to grab the first man he runs into and steal his body. I think he is drunk or something.
0: McCabe, call a condition red alert.
1: Well, what for?
0: Don't argue. Oh, never mind. You go up to the laboratory and take Dr. Horn into custody. I'll give the alert. Now move. I could see it all immediately. I grabbed my sidearm and buckled it on. And I threw the switch that signaled a red alert throughout the unit. Just what you'd expect from a selfish civilian like Horn. He'd take an invention like this and use it to steal other people's bodies to prolong his own nearly senile existence in a younger body. And if that happened, there goes my general star. Because he'd surely smash the machine and we'd never be able to trace him or switch him back and we wouldn't know which body he stole. I was held up at the inner perimeter for 5 precious minutes while some idiot insisted on a password. I just happened to forget it, although I had issued it in the morning. Luckily, while I was swearing at him, I accidentally hit the right combination and let me through. Van Pelt had gone into the laboratory, I knew that. Probably to try to stop the old man, but the effect would be to supply him with a body. He'd have to swap immediately. He couldn't take the chance of a heart attack. I ran into the laboratory, my sidearm drawn. Horn! Dr. Horn! I tripped over a human body. Still warm. Dr. Horn. His cast-off cocoon. Abandoned. And then in front of me, I saw him. Van Pelt!
2: Too late! Too late!
0: Now wait, listen. Oh, McCabe, what happened to you? He slugged you, did he?
2: Too late!
0: Now wait, don't smash the machine. Van Pelt, I know it's really you, Dr. Horn, and Van Pelt's body. Now put down that gun.
2: I'll smash it! Smash it!
0: Stop! Don't wreck the machine! Listen, Dr. Horn, I'll help you. I'll see you get a good, healthy body as long as you want it. Dr. Horn, think of the safety of our country. Think of security.
2: No, I'm not Dr.
0: Who shot that? McCabe, put that pistol away, you fool! Oh, Horn. Dr. Horn, speak to me. Now, I know it's you in Van Pelt's body. Now, speak to me, Dr. Horn. He's dead. McCabe, you simple-minded. Why did you kill him? Oh, everything is gone. My general star, everything. All right, McCabe, report to your quarters. You'll get a court-martial that'll make your hair curl. I sat there in the wrecked laboratory and I almost cried. Everything gone. The machine, the brilliant mind that knew its secret. I looked at the corpse of Ann Pelt that held the mind of Dr. Horn before that idiot McCabe had put a bullet through the brain and killed both. I could almost feel cheerful as I thought of the court-martial to come. It was at that moment that Sergeant O'Hare came in to tell me that McCabe wanted me on the telephone. I picked it up and waited to hear the miserable rat crawl and plead for mercy.
3: Colonel, sir, this here's Corporal McCabe.
0: McCabe, there is no use pleading for mercy. I trust you have managed to find your quarters. You're under arrest.
3: That's what I thought. I don't think I'll stay for the court-martial, Lieutenant. They bore me.
0: McCabe, but the voice... Dr. Horn!
3: Precisely, Lieutenant, precisely. Goodbye now. If a body meet a body coming through the... Goodbye, Lieutenant. Thanks for the body.
4: 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Featured in our cast were Leon Janney, Jim Bowles, Joseph Bell, and Reese Taylor. This is Fred Collins. 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

0: master of mystery and adventure, William N. Robeson.
1: The word license has two meanings. The first is familiar to all of us. Official permission, as in marriage license, liquor license, driving license. The second definition, paradoxically, means almost the opposite. Freedom from rules. We concern ourselves here with an esoteric aspect of this definition, namely dramatic license. In the forthcoming story, we have deviated somewhat from the facts and altered California topography ever so slightly in the interest of suspense. To the residents of San Bernardino, who may grumble, it couldn't happen that way, all we can say is, aren't you glad? Listen. Listen then as Mr. William Bishop stars in Ride Down Cajon, which begins in just a moment.
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0: And now, Ride Down Cajon, starring Mr. William Bishop. A tale well calculated to keep you in...

0: There are two main gateways to California. Route 40 over Donner Pass in the north and Route 66 over Cajon Pass in the south. I don't know anything about Donner, but Cajon Pass, I know. You see, I'm Nightman at Ella's Tip Top Cafe at the summit of the pass. And I live down the hill in Batu. That's San Bernardino. Down the hill. You drop 3,000 feet in 20 miles on a four-lane divided highway that's so well-designed drivers hit it like it was the Indianapolis Speedway. Which is okay if your wheels are working okay. If they're not, you can get killed on Cajon. Fast. By all rights, I should have been the other night. And I just went along for the ride. It was along about 2 a.m. and I was waiting for my relief man when Phil dropped in for a cup of coffee. Phil rides the pass for the highway patrol. He also is my brother-in-law-to-be, seeing he's married to my girlfriend's sister.
1: Don't forget, Andy, we're supposed to take the girls to the beach tomorrow afternoon.
0: Don't worry, Joan. He's reminded me at least twice a day all week long.
1: What time you want to get started?
0: I'll be over as soon as I can get my car out of the garage. They promised it before noon.
1: Oh, that's right. I forgot your car's tied up. How are you getting down the hill tonight?
0: What do you care? You wouldn't give me a lift.
1: You know I can't. Regulations.
0: Well, you might break a regulation or two. You're practically my brother-in-law.
1: Andy, my boy, the only way you can ride that patrol car is to break the California Vehicle Code. Then I'll be glad to give you a lift. To jail.
0: Thanks a lot. I'll hitch a ride. Much action on the pass tonight?
1: No, it's been pretty quiet. A couple of drunks, two or three speeders, no blood.
0: That's good.
1: That's the way I like it.
2: Hiya, Phil.
1: Oh, hi, Dave.
2: How you doing, Andy?
0: Okay, Dave. Hey, where'd you blow in from?
2: Colorado. And I could eat a horse.
0: Fresh out. How about a cow, medium well?
2: I'll buy it. And a side of fried egg. And a gallon of coffee.
0: Coming right up.
1: Andy's car's in the shop, Dave. He's looking for a ride down the hill tonight. Can you fix him up?
2: Well, sure, why not?
0: There's a starter on that gallon of coffee.
2: No.
1: Dave will give you a ride down the hill, Andy.
0: Crazy.
2: Providing you're ready by the time I finish eating.
0: Well, sure, I'm off in 20 minutes.
1: Hey, Dave.
2: What?
1: Whatever you're carrying in that rig, it's leaking.
2: Yeah, I know. Ice water.
0: Ice water? You carrying a load of ice?
2: No. Chickens.
0: Chickens? All the way from Colorado?
2: Sure. Where do you think the Los Angeles housewife gets a fresh killed spring chicken? Colorado, Louisiana, Mississippi?
0: No kidding.
2: Sure. 10-11 days from the axe to the dinner table.
0: Aren't they a little spoiled by that time?
2: No, they're okay to eat. They may have lost a vitamin or two on the way.
1: Well, time to head down the pass. I gotta check in at the weighing station. Don't be too late tomorrow, Andy.
0: No worry. I'll be there around noon.
2: Take it easy, Phil.
1: Yep.
2: Never take it.
0: By the time Dave had eaten his steak and eggs, my relief man had checked in, and I was through for the night. We walked out into the chill desert air. Route 66 stretched endlessly toward the east, marked only by the yellow pinprick of an approaching car. The melting ice water dripped steadily from Dave's loaded trailer. He walked slowly around the rig, as he always did before he started her up, checking the connections with the tractor, the running lights, taking in every detail, seeing things only an expert can see. He was so serious about it, I nearly laughed. Think she'll make it?
2: If everything holds together.
0: Doesn't it always?
2: It always has. So far.
0: Dave swung into the cab and fired up the 16. I climbed him after him, and he nosed his big 10 tons of refrigerated chickens out onto the westbound lane to Highway 66. He ran it through the gears, and when we got up to speed, it finally was quiet enough to talk without yelling at each other.
2: When are you and Joni going to do it?
0: Sooner the better. She wants to be a June bride.
2: Oh, it'll be June.
0: Yeah, I guess so.
2: Where are you going on your honeymoon?
0: Joni's talking about Frisco, so I guess that's where it'll be.
2: Boy, she's got you roped and hog-tied already.
0: Uh-uh. Joni and me, we talk everything over first and come to an agreement so there won't be any argument.
2: So long as it's the way Joni wants it?
0: Maybe it looks that way to you, but it isn't that way.
2: I know. Margie and me had the same kind of talk. But that's as far as it ever got. Talk.
0: It's different with Joni and me.
2: For sure it is. If every guy didn't think it was different, there wouldn't be no more marriages. Tell me something, Andy. Honest.
0: What?
2: If you could pull out. If you could keep right on going tonight. On into L.A. and down to San Pedro. And get on a slow boat to China and never come back. wouldn't you?
1: Of course not. Joni and I are in love.
2: That's not what I'm talking about. But on the level, Andy, aren't you a little scared?
1: Huh? Yeah. Yeah, I guess so, a little. I didn't like Dave talking that way. I knew he was only kidding me, but it was like he was reading my mind. How did he know that that was exactly how I felt? Scared of getting married and guilty because I felt that way. Our lights picked up a sign on the right. Summit Cajon Pass, elevation 4,301 feet. This is the spot where the truck jockeys downshift so they can ride down the pass on compression and take the load off their brakes. Dave threw out his clutch, shifted to neutral, stamped on the brake pedal, and it went right down to the floorboard. He tried it again and again. Nothing.
3: No brakes.
1: What are you going to do?
3: Try to get out of gear. Don't go. I can't get the gears to mesh. Turn that horn, pull over your head, keep it going.
1: Okay.
3: It don't work, Dave. Hey. All right, forgot it's an air horn. We got air brakes. We got no air pressure for the brakes. We got nothing
1: for the horn. What do we do now?
3: Hang on and ride. We're loaded good and heavy. That'll make us roll faster. Maybe it'll keep us from tipping over.
1: What's your handle?
3: What right here on the roof. Turn it on. Want me to work it? Won't hurt any. Play it back and forth. Maybe you'll get the road clear for it.
1: We were picking up speed all the time since we nosed over the top of the pass. We went into that first big wide curve below the summit like a Maserati with shoe brakes. Tight on the left, then drifting across both lanes to the outside sprint and back to the right. Coming out at better than 70 miles an hour. Fangio couldn't have done better than Dave did on Napoli. But what about the next one and the ones after that? Tighter, not so well banked. And the traffic, it was bound to be traffic. After we got out of that curve, I could see the car way down the road. I kept it from beam of my spotlight, pointing it back and forth. And in no time, we were up on it. Dave pulled one hand off the wheel for the electric horn button. But he didn't hold it long because he needed both hands to keep the truck on the road. The guy in the car must have got that message because he pulled way over on the shoulder. We made it fast just before we went into the next curve. With a slight dip and an incline slowed it down a little. Then we came over the top. My heart stopped. Half a mile down the road with two cars, one in each lane. Neither one was giving way to the other.
4: The line on the left one. What means that way to make it?
1: I kept my light in the back window, but it didn't move. Dave hit the horn. Still, the moving roadblock didn't break. We were getting closer. Why wouldn't they move? Why wouldn't they move?
4: Get over!
1: Get over! I can read the light and flick clearly now. Too clearly. Colorado, New Mexico, land of enchantment. Why didn't they move? The distance was closing, 20 yards, 15, 10. Why don't they move?

0: moment, we continue with the second act of Suspense.
1: Before the 1920s, big city comics could bring down the house with jokes about country bumpkins. In rural areas, the city slicker was the target of the joke. But that was all before the days of network radio. Since then, the gaps in understanding between city and country dweller have been filled in by networks like the CBS Radio Network. Now, when important news events take place as far away as Tokyo, farmers learn the facts as quickly as their cousins in the cities. The musical genius discovered in a European concert hall soon is heard in the smallest town in America. A busy housewife learns the latest fashion note from Paris. The man driving tomorrow's milk to market keeps up with the latest details on intercontinental ballistics. The square dance is popular in the most sophisticated city circles. The rancher knows what's happening on the New York Stock Exchange, while the grocer in town knows about problems on the farm. Thus, a radio network like our CBS radio network brings together those whom geography used to keep apart.
0: And now, starring Mr. William Bishop, Act Two of Ride Down Cajon.
2: We were not more than 4 feet from him when Colorful Colorado got the idea. With a gust of black smoke from his tailpipe, he pulled ahead of New Mexico, land of enchantment, and we barreled by with nothing to spare. Like a bad dream. Like one of those dreams of falling, or flying an aeroplane between skyscrapers, or riding down Cajon Pass in a runaway truck. I knew that next curve. Just last week, I stopped there to see what was left of a truck that had gone through the guardrail. A truck half the size of ours. There's nothing to do, nothing. Hold your breath, shut your eyes, and pray if you remember how. You can breathe again. You can open your eyes. You're not in a flaming heap in the bottom of the canyon. You're still alive. You're still hurtling down the pass at a mile a minute with no brakes.
3: Andy?
2: Yeah?
3: Didn't Phil say he was going to check in at the Wayne station?
2: Yeah, I think he did.
3: Think he'd still be there?
2: I don't know. Maybe.
3: I'm going over to the right lane. Wayne station just over the next ride. If he's still there, maybe he can help us.
2: How?
3: How do I know?
2: There he is. He's just getting in his car.
3: Get on that spotlight. Flash it in his eyes. We only got one chance. Yell at him. Wave at him when we pass.
2: Hey, Phil. Phil.
3: Did he see you?
2: Yeah. He must have thought we were clowning. He just waved back.
3: Don't sound like it.
2: No. His red lights are on. He's coming after us. At the speed we were going, it seemed to take forever to Phil to catch up to us. Dave slowly, carefully edged the swaying rig over in the left lane so Phil could pass on my side of the cab. We were barreling down a straight stretch of the pass now, where the eastbound lane was only separated by a divider. The big trucks climbing the grade kept flashing their lights, signaling to us to dim ours. But Dave couldn't fool with the dimmer switch and handle the wheel too, so he had to take the angry glares full in his eyes. Finally, Phil drew up alongside us.
3: What's the matter with you guys?
2: Lost our air, no brakes.
3: Can't he get her into gear?
2: Try to. She's rolling too fast.
3: Okay. I'll clear the way for you.
2: Phil floored the gas pedal and pulled out in front. Sirens screaming, red lights flashing. And I screamed once more. Riding parallel like that at 60 plus with that trailer screwing behind us. Anything could have happened.
3: Well, that's nothing.
2: What?
3: Still out there, we don't have any traffic problems.
2: And we don't have any brakes either.
3: What else is new?
2: We're still out front. I didn't have to work the spotlight anymore. I set it straight ahead so Dave wouldn't be in any danger of overdriving his headlight. I could see into Phil's patrol car. He was talking into his radio mic. He's calling in, Dave.
3: I don't know what good that'll do.
2: Well, maybe somebody will figure out how to stop this thing.
3: Too late for that.
2: What do you mean?
3: Ought to have escape ramps on this road like they have on the ridge route.
2: Where'd they put us? You got the eastbound lane on one side, the canyon on the other.
3: Yeah.
2: I looked out, down into the canyon. Dark, black. Then far down, I saw the twin lights of a double-headed diesel crawling up the path with a load of freight. The road ahead seemed straight and level. But that train reminded me what a grade it really was. Two engines pulling, and at the tail, another pushing. Crawling up the pass at 10 miles an hour while we shot down at a mile a minute. After the right
4: southward turn off, we had another long curve, almost a 90-degree curve, long and bright. But at this speed, it'll be tough. My tires always squeaked when I came through it, and I had brakes. There was nothing for me to do. Now, the spot like you said, that's finished. So I just sat there while Dave did all the work. Sweat dripping off his forehead as he went into the curve. His arms straining at the wheel, turning it a little, then easing off, turning it again, coaxing that crazy rig through with every part of it. Lane, the tractor on the left. When we came out of it, the best of all, there was a little grade ahead of us that slowed us down. Then beyond, the road was straight for a long, long time. We passed the firehouse, and the light up creek cut off, and then it still downhill, but much more gradual. And then you're out of the canyon, and the desert stretches flat on both sides of the road. Hey, Dave, how about pulling up on the shoulder now?
5: Too soft. We slipped for sure.
4: I thought of the road ahead, all downhill. We'd lose speed, all right, but would we lose it quick enough to do us any good? There comes a time when you just can't keep going straight. The road ends.
0: In a moment, we continue with the third act of...

0: 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And now, starring Mr. William Bishop, Act 3 of Ride Down Cajon.
1: Our speed was down to 53 as we topped the last ride. Far ahead, we passed the fire station. I saw a red light flash on and begin to move.
2: Another patrol car. Here's got reinforcements, but I don't know what good they'll do.
1: We rode on and on, all the time going fast. Our 53 was back to 60, 65. And as we hit the bottom of the pass and on into the dune, we were doing better than 70. Also, as we hit the dune, we were joined by a fourth in our parade. But this member wasn't as encouraging as the rest. He followed us with his siren blaring. It was an ambulance. Have you ever driven through a fairly large town at 70 miles an hour? Quite an experience. Up ahead, I saw the first police car ride over a dip and bob up and down like a teeter totter.
2: There's something I hadn't thought of. Hold on to your head, Andy. This dip may send you through the roof.
1: The dip was bad, but it slowed us a little. And so did the next one. And the next. As we approached the bridge over the railroad yard, they got worse. The creaking of the couple between the cab and trailer screamed more each time. A dip on the bridge hit it with a sudden surge. Ahead, there was a jerk of horrible noise.
2: The trailer came loose!
1: It's going over the railing onto the track.
2: Well, at least now we don't have to worry about that load landing on top of us.
1: Up ahead, Phil had seen what had happened. We were both in the left lane, and then Phil moved to the right, stuck his arm out the window, waved us on.
2: Wonder what he wants.
1: Looks like he wants us to come alongside.
2: Yeah.
1: Phil slowed down, and when we got alongside him, I leaned out the window. Then he slowed down.
2: He's going too slow!
1: Still too slow. We pushed him away. And look at his rear end.
2: Here we go again. He almost got it. Just a little faster this time, Phil. And we won't push you away.
1: Here he comes again.
2: We did it. I think it may work, Andy. I think it may work.
1: We smashed into the rear of the slow car. Next time we slowed a little more. And the third time we connected, we stayed connected. The first brakes held us and brought us to a slowing stop. Less than half a block from where the street ends. We crawled down from the cab. Phil got out of the patrol car and we just stood there, shaking. Looking at the smashed up rear of the patrol car and the smoking brake drums. And then, I started laughing. I couldn't help it. It struck me as funny.
3: What's so funny?
1: I just thought of something.
3: Well, let us in on it. We can all use a laugh.
1: Do you know why my car's in the shop?
3: I'll bite. Why?
1: To have the brakes relined.
0: In William N. Robeson's production of Ride Down Cajon, written by John Mahler and adapted for Suspense by Mr. Robeson and Mr. Mahler. In just a moment, the names of the supporting players and a word about next week's story of Suspense.
4: 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A session with Mr. Thomas is like a visit to exotic far-off places. This is because Lowell Thomas has seen what he describes, and because of his special knack for dramatizing the human elements of news from far and near. 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

No. No, stay where you are. Do not break the stillness of this moment. For this is a time of mystery. A time when imagination is free and moves forward swiftly, silently. This is the Haunting Hour.

0: The Uptown Express.
1: That night didn't begin any differently from any other night. At least it doesn't seem to me that it did. I left work the same as usual, and I hurried because I was late and we were having supper early again so my brother Sid could get to law school on time. I walked down to Broadway and 42nd Street and into the uptown subway just the way I always did. I got on, pushed my way in with the crowd. There was an empty seat and I took it. A girl in front of me was hanging onto the strap. In the other hand, she held the evening paper. I remember looking at it and reading the weather forecast. Fair and somewhat milder, it said. And I thought, tomorrow I can wear my light coat. I was tired. I was awfully tired. I leaned my head back for a minute and closed my eyes. And then...
2: Tired, baby?
1: I sat bolt upright.
2: I'll make you some coffee when we get home. That'll fix you up.
1: What was he talking about? When we get home? I looked at him. There was something I was trying desperately to remember. But I couldn't. He was in his early 30s, dark and very good looking. But his eyes were hard and his lips were drawn back into a tight little smile. The hand clinging to my arm was large and powerful. The girl in front of me was still holding onto the strap with that paper clutched tightly in one hand. He leaned forward a little so he could see it better.
2: Cloudy with probable thunder showers. Now, wouldn't you think we've had enough rain for 1 week?
1: Rain? But the paper had said fair. Fair and somewhat milder. I looked at it again myself. And he was right. Then I knew I was really frightened. The date on that paper was February 21st, 1950.

0: Welcome back to Yeah, That's a Pepper Thing. First up, we've got Harrison wrapping his Dr. Pepper in a tiny quilt so it feels at home. Oh, how tender. That's a Pepper Thing! And over to Becca, who's whispering affirmations to her can.
1: You're sweet. You're unique. You're the best thing I ever poured over ice.
0: She swears it makes it taste better. It's not a science thing, but it's a Pepper Thing! Why do they all do it? All for that sweet, delicious, truly one-of-a-kind taste of Dr. Pepper. It's a Pepper Thing!
2: We walked up the stairs and out into the street. It was raining. It hadn't been raining before.
3: We'll have to make a run for it. It's raining pretty hard.
2: We started to run down a long, dark street I'd never seen before. Then we turned into a narrow entrance into a dingy apartment building. We shut the rain outside, and we were alone.
3: Never mind your key. I have mine right here. Oh, wait a minute. I think there's some mail.
2: I looked at the name on the box. Vincent. Mr. and Mrs. John Vincent. Johnny. Johnny and Linda Vincent. That was us.
3: Oh, this is rich. Look what it is, a political circular. Sidney Damon for district attorney. Fearless, courageous. That's a laugh, sending it to us.
2: Sid? For district attorney? My brother, Sidney?
3: Yes, and it don't sound much better than it smells, not for my money.
2: But...
3: Come on, it's cold down here. Let's get upstairs.
2: We climbed the stairs to the second floor to a small apartment way in the back. I kept thinking of Sid. Less than an hour ago, he was going to City College nights to study law. And now in my hand was a circular that said he was running for district attorney. But it wasn't an hour ago. That was in 1945, 5 years ago. This was 1950.
3: There. Turn on the light. It's near you.
2: I felt along the wall and found the switch.
3: That's better. It's cold in this dump. Never any heat when we need it. Did you speak to that lousy janitor yet? You said you were going to.
2: I will, Johnny.
3: Oh, I'm sorry, baby. I didn't mean to snap at you. It's just that business of your smart-aleck brother running for DA. I don't like it.
2: Why, Johnny? Why don't you like it?
3: Oh, cut it. Don't ask silly questions. Come here and kiss me instead.
2: Johnny, I...
3: What's the matter?
2: Nothing.
3: Well, come here, then. You know what? Your hair's all wet and your mascara's run a little around the edges. You look awful, honey. But to me, you're still beautiful.
2: Please, please, Johnny, don't kiss me anymore.
3: What's the idea?
2: I'm cold. I'm wet. I'll be all right.
3: Sure. I understand. Go in and change and I'll fix you something hot.
2: I went into the bedroom. On the bureau was a picture of the two of us. Me, Linda Damon, and this man I'd never seen before. I picked it up. Across the front of it was written, Atlantic City, September 1946. I looked at it for a few minutes. Then I put it back on the bureau and walked over to the closet. On one side were his clothes. And on the other, what I supposed were my things. I found a light blue house dress and changed into it quickly. It fit perfectly.
3: Ready, Lindy? Come and get it.
2: In a minute.
3: Here.
2: Oh, thanks. Aren't you going to put on some dry clothes?
3: No, I'm okay. I'll hold out your cup. And one for me. Well, what do we drink to? Even if it's only coffee, we have to drink to something.
2: Well, what we always drink to, Johnny.
3: All right, darling. You want to make the toast, or shall I?
2: You make it.
3: Here goes, then. To our house. The one with the front porch, the backyard, and the attic. Okay?
2: Okay.
3: Do you think we'll ever have it?
2: Have what, Johnny?
3: That house. All my life I remember living in little box flats with walls so paper thin you could hear the guy next door yelling at his old lady or her nagging at him. Just as if there weren't enough of that stuff in your own place. And the hallways always full with dirty little kids with their faces needing washing and their eyes too old for the rest of them. And the garbage in big, ugly cans in front of the buildings when it was so hot you could hardly breathe.
2: Johnny.
3: I guess maybe you don't understand.
2: Is that why you want the house, Johnny?
3: Sure. Imagine, Lindy, a house. Not a flat, not a couple of caged-in little rooms, but a big house with a front porch and a backyard and an attic. All mine. All ours, Lindy. Oh, Lindy, do you love me?
2: Oh, yes, Johnny. I do love you very much.
3: Hey, what got me started?

0: I did. I'm sorry.
1: Oh, don't be. Don't ever be sorry for anything. Oh, it couldn't be bad if it comes from you, because you're good, Lindy. I'm not, and I know it. Look what I'm doing to you, making you live in a hole like this, not a decent dress to your name.
0: I don't care, Johnny.
1: Oh, but you'll see. It's going to be different, maybe sooner than you expect. How would you like to move? Out into the country, to our house. Well, I wasn't going to tell you until everything was set, but here, start on this. Go out tomorrow and buy yourself some clothes. You know, real high-class stuff.
0: Johnny, all that money.
1: And plenty more where that came from.
0: But I don't...
1: I'll get it. Stay where you are. Yeah? What is it, Charlie? Who? Oh, he was. Well, what did he want? Yeah? Well, just lay low until I get in touch with you. I'll think of something. So long.
0: Who was that?
1: Just a friend of mine. Business acquaintance. You wouldn't know him.
0: Oh.
1: I'm telling you, it was nothing. Nothing important.
0: I didn't say anything.
1: Well, don't. And stop looking as though I just finished beating you.
0: Don't shout, Johnny.
1: Well, I didn't mean it, baby. My nerves are on edge, that's all. I wonder if it stopped raining.
0: Did it?
1: It let up a little, maybe. Not much.
0: Why are you standing at the window? Are you expecting someone?
1: What do you mean by that? Who should I be expecting? You've been talking to your brother, haven't you? You've been seeing him again.
0: Johnny, you're hurting me.
1: I told you to keep away from that family of yours, didn't I? If I'm not good enough for him, that's just too bad.
0: Johnny, my arm.
1: Tell me the truth. Have you seen Sid? What's he been telling you? It's a lie, but you believe me, don't you?
0: I don't know what you're talking about. Please, please, Johnny, you're hurting
1: me. Darling, forgive me. Oh, Lindy, you've got to promise me you'll stay with me, no matter what.
0: What is it, Johnny? What have you done?
1: Oh, I'm in an awful mess. I'm in deeper than I've ever been in my life. This time, I'm afraid.
0: Will you tell me? Maybe I can help you. I'm your wife.
1: Oh, I don't deserve you. I don't deserve ever to have met you.
0: Johnny.
1: What?
0: Tell me. Tell me again how we met. I like to hear it.
1: You're just like a little kid, aren't you? Just a funny little kid.
0: Tell me.
1: Okay. It was February 21st, 1945, 5 years ago.
0: Yes.
1: And there you were, and I saw you.
0: Where, Johnny?
1: On the subway, on the Uptown Express. What's the matter?
0: Nothing. I have a little headache, that's all. Go on.
1: You're sure you're all right?
0: Yes, I'm all right. Go ahead.
1: And I saw you, and I said to myself, that brother is for me. Mm-hmm. Then I made up my mind I was going to meet you.
0: And then what did you do?
1: I said, pardon me, miss, am I on the right train for 86th Street?
0: And what did I say?
1: And you said, no, you'll have to change it to the local at 72nd. Then we started to talk.
0: Just as easy as that?
1: Just as easy as that. I think you wanted to meet me, too. Who's that?
0: Oh, I don't know. I'll open it.
1: Linda.
0: What?
1: Stay where you are. Don't answer that. Who is it?
0: Johnny, what are you doing with that gun?
1: Who is it?
2: Me, Sidney.
1: Wait a minute. Your big shot brother.
0: Sid?
1: Yeah. I guess I won't need this gun. Here, put it on the table.
0: Sid.
1: Listen, Lindy, carefully. I was with you last Monday night. That's all you know. That's your story, and you'd better stick to it. Remember.

0: Life is filled with mystery. And it was a strange afternoon when Linda Damon boarded the Uptown Express. For without warning, time jumped ahead. And the newspaper datelines read February 21st, 1950. Then she heard the man sitting next to her say,
1: "Come on, Lindy, we get off here."
0: He was her husband, and his name was Johnny. Mystified, afraid to question, Linda followed him home. Johnny spoke of how they had met 5 years before on the Uptown Express. And Linda listened. Then came a knock on the door. Johnny reached for his gun. The newcomer was Sid, Linda's brother, a candidate for the office of district attorney. Johnny turned to Linda and said,
1: "Listen, Linda, carefully. I was with you last Monday night, and that's all you know. That's your story, and you'd better stick to it. Remember." "Yeah? Yeah, just a minute."
2: "Hello, Linda."
3: "Sid."
1: "What do you want, Damon?"
3: "It's so good to see you, Sid. How's Mom?"
2: "You've got kind of a nerve asking that, haven't you?"
3: "Oh, please, Sid, I don't understand."
1: "Forget it, baby. Let him speak his piece and get out. What's on your mind, Mr. District Attorney?"
2: "You're a little premature, but thanks anyway."
3: "Come on into the living room, Sid. Here, let me take your coat. It's wet."
1: "Linda, he'll go into that living room over my dead body."
2: "Which is just the way I'd like it, Vincent."
1: "Why, you would..."
3: "Johnny! Sid! What's the matter? What is it?"
2: "Linda, haven't you had enough yet? Why don't you come home where you belong? Mom's worse. Every day since you left, she gets worse. Doesn't it mean anything to you that you're killing her?"
3: "Mom?"
1: "What are you trying to do? Wring blood out of her? Leave her alone."
2: "Don't you care, Linda? What's he done to you?"
1: "Leave her alone. That's what you came here to say. You said it. Now get out."
2: "That's not quite all, Vincent."
1: "No? Well, spill it then."
2: "Last Monday night, a man by the name of Bucky Stevens was murdered."
1: "So what?"
3: "Johnny! Johnny, what's he trying to say?"
1: "Be quiet, Lindy. Go on, big shot. What's it to me?"
2: "That's just what I wondered, Vincent. Bucky'd been gambling, but I suppose you know the story."
1: "Sorry, I don't know nothing."
2: "No? Too bad you missed it. It's been in all the front pages, too. Maybe you just forgot, Vincent. I'll refresh your memory. Bucky'd been gambling heavily, and he won. He was pretty tight and made a lot of noise about it. Things like that get around fast."
1: "I don't like your story. Maybe it's just the way you tell it."
2: "Oh? I'm sorry. But don't worry, it gets better as it goes along. When Bucky left the club alone with that nice fat wallet, three men got into another car and followed him."
1: "Yeah?"
2: "See, I told you it got better. Gets better still. They forced his car off the road, took his money, murdered him, and then threw his body in the river."
3: "Johnny!"
1: "Then what?"
2: "Then nothing. That's all there was to it. The three men escaped in their car, and the next morning, Earl Marino and his two henchmen were picked up and booked for the murder. The police thought they had a case. As a matter of fact, they still do."
1: "Thanks for the bedtime story. Are you through?"
2: "In a minute. You see, Vincent, the police, the DA, everyone was convinced it was Marino and his gang. Everyone except me, that is."
1: "So?"
2: "So I said to myself, I wonder where Johnny Vincent was Monday night. Johnny and those two playmates of his, Charlie Rossi and Joe Kagan. Just idle curiosity, you understand."
1: "Get to the point. You take too much time."
2: "Okay, I will. I did a little private investigating. And I've got proof that it was you. You and your pals. I've got enough proof to send the three of you to the electric chair."
3: "Dad, don't say that. Why, he couldn't have. Johnny couldn't have."
2: "Why won't you believe me, Linda? I tell you, I can prove it. And I intend to. Tomorrow morning, I'm going to the DA with my evidence. And I'm giving you fair warning, it's packed solid. They'll spring Marino and pick you up, Vincent. And the charge will be murder."
1: "You think you're pretty smart, don't you?"
2: "No. Just smarter than you, that's all."
1: "Well, don't think you can get away with this."
2: "I know I can."
1: "And if you do, it won't hurt the election any, will it, Damon? Brilliant young prosecuting attorney solves case single-handed. That'll look cute on campaign buttons."
2: "Not bad. But to tell you the truth, I wasn't thinking of that so much. I've been out to get you for a long time for what you've done to Lindy. And this is once you're not going to be able to talk your way out of it."
1: "And just what do you think you've gained by coming here?"
2: "I want Linda to be home where she belongs tomorrow, when the police come to get you."
1: "Thanks for the warning."
2: "Oh, you can skip if you're dumb enough. See how far you'll get. By tomorrow night, every paper in the country will have your picture plastered all over the front page."
3: "Johnny's not going anywhere, Sid, and neither am I. He'll stay here and stand trial if he has to, and I'll stand by him. Johnny was with me last Monday night."
2: "Linda, you don't know what you're saying."
3: "Don't I? Well, I'm sorry, but I don't believe you, Sid. Johnny couldn't have murdered anybody."
2: "Nothing I can say will make you change your mind."
3: "No, nothing. Please go, will you?"
2: "Sure. Sorry I bothered you. When you need us, we'll still be waiting for you to come home. So long, Vincent. See you in court.
3: Oh, Johnny, my own brother. How could he?
1: Thanks for trying anyway, baby. But this time he means business.
3: You don't have to be afraid, Johnny, if you're innocent.
1: What do you mean, if...
3: Oh, I didn't mean it that way, Johnny. Believe me.
1: Oh, you're trying to kid. He's got the goods on me, and I know it.
3: Johnny, you mean he was right? He was telling the truth? Johnny, did you...
1: Don't be a little fool. Of course I killed him.
3: No! Oh, no!
1: Oh, cut out the dramatics. I've got to think. There must be something.
3: You? You murdered him and threw his body in the river?
1: And where do you think that money came from? Use your head.
3: But murder? Johnny!
1: I couldn't help it. He put up a fight and we had to let him have it. I didn't want to kill him. There was nothing else I could do. You know I wouldn't have killed him if I didn't have to. Don't you, Lindy?
3: I don't know anything anymore. What are you going to do now?
1: Do? What can I do? He made this investigation on his own. That's what he said, didn't he?
3: Well, yes, but I...
1: Then he probably hasn't told anyone yet. No one knows but him. At last, or at least that's the chance I've got to take. I can't be any worse off than I am now.
3: What are you talking about?
1: He'll never live to turn in that evidence. I'll see to that.
3: Johnny!
1: I'll get Charlie and Joe, and we'll make sure he doesn't...
3: No! No, you can't do that to Sid. I won't let you.
1: Me or him, Lindy. I don't have to think twice to decide which one I'd rather have it be.
3: No! Put down that phone! Please, Johnny!
1: Hello. Mike? Let me speak to Charlie, will you? Is he there? Good.
3: I said to hang up, Johnny, and I meant it.
1: Lindy, put that gun back on the table.
3: I said to hang up.
1: You won't shoot. Put it down like a good girl. Hello, that you, Charlie? Something's come up. I want you to get Joe and help me on the job. Yeah, right away.
3: I'm warning you, Johnny.
1: Meet me as soon as you can, over.
3: Meet me. Oh. Johnny! Oh, Johnny! Johnny!
1: I really... didn't think you'd shoot me, Lindy.
3: I had to. I couldn't help it.
1: You know, you've got a lot of spunk for a little thing.
3: Oh, Johnny, I'm sorry.
1: I thought I told you not to be sorry for anything. Ever. I told you anything you did would be all right, and I meant it.
3: No.
1: It wouldn't have ended good, no matter what. I'd just as soon have it this way. Honest, baby. But it wasn't all bad, was it? Some of it was fun. Tell me it was.
3: Yes, Johnny. Some of it was wonderful.
1: In, you know what?
3: What?
1: I guess maybe I never was meant to have a house with a front porch, a backyard, and...
3: I don't know how long I sat there, on the floor beside him, holding him in my arms and rocking back and forth as if he were a child. There was blood trickling out of the corners of his mouth, and I wiped it off with my handkerchief. I knew he was dead, but I wiped it off just the same. And I sat there, holding him. Maybe part of those years had been wonderful. Now I'd never know. After a while, I got up, took my purse, and left the apartment. The rain had stopped. I started to walk, found myself running instead, running down that narrow little street. I didn't know where I was going. I just ran. The subway station was at the corner, and I went into that. I thought maybe I'd try and find my way home again, back to Mom and Sid. Then I'd be all right. I tried not to think of Johnny. Johnny lying dead where I'd left him in a little pool of blood. I dropped a nickel in the slot, and a minute later the train came roaring out of the tunnel. I'm sure I didn't know what I was doing. I just got on and sat down. The car was almost empty. I was tired.

0: opened them again, the train was crowded. 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And I hadn't remembered stopping to let them on. Suddenly, I wasn't quite so tired anymore. I sat up straight and looked around. A girl in front of me was hanging onto the strap. And in the other hand, she held the evening paper. I remember looking at it and reading the weather forecast. Fair and somewhat milder. I held my breath. Was it possible? It took every bit of courage I had to force myself to look at the date. And the date was February 21st, 1945. I can't explain how I felt then. I wanted to laugh, but to cry. I wanted to turn to the stranger sitting beside me and say, "Listen, mister, it was a dream. I just imagined it. I didn't kill anybody. This is still 1945, and I'm going home for supper." I did turn, and then I froze. I froze with such terror as I've never known before and will never know again. For the man sitting next to me was...
1: "Pardon me, miss. Am I on the right train for 86th Street?
0: "Well, no, you'll have to, that is... I'm sorry, I don't know. I'm afraid you'll have to ask someone else. You see, this is my stop, and I'm getting off."

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For mystery is a strange companion, a living memory in the haunting power.

0: Good evening, friends of the Inner Sanctum. This is your host to welcome you through the squeaking door. What's that? You're scared. Don't be frightened. Why, we've been beating our brains out to make things pleasant for you. Yes, take that fellow lying on the floor. Now, that's a nice guy, really solicitous. He put a bullet through his head because he didn't want you to be bored. Oh, you don't like that pretty lady hanging from the chandelier. Well, we'll fix that. We'll cut her down and nail her to the wall. Then she'll be a pin-up girl.
1: My goodness, Mr. Host. Sounds as if there's nothing you and your friends wouldn't do to oblige.
0: Oh, but there is, Mary. You'd never catch us being nice to anyone to oblige. Not on your death would we do that.
1: I can't believe you're so different from most people, Mr. Host. And most people enjoy doing nice things for others.
0: Like what, Mary?
1: Why, like always having Lipton tea on the table. That's one of the nicest things you can do for your family and friends. Why do I say Lipton tea? Well, there's a good reason for that. Lipton's has that wonderful brisk flavor. And brisk flavor is the thing that makes a world of difference between Lipton's and other teas. In fact, brisk is the tea expert's own word for that fresh, lively, full-bodied flavor of Lipton tea. And it's a word you'll agree just naturally applies to Lipton's the very first time you taste this delicious tea. For Lipton's has a zesty, full flavor that makes it stand right out. So, for extra cheer and comfort and satisfaction in your tea drinking, get acquainted with Lipton's right away. Why put up with just so-so teas any longer when there's so much more pleasure to be found in Lipton's brisk flavor?
0: And now, friends, do whatever it is that you do when fear fastens cold fingers on your spine. A cigarette, perhaps, or a handkerchief to twist. Anything to brace you against tonight's tale of horror. It's an original radio play written especially for Inner Sanctum by Michael Sklar and called Death is a Double Crosser. Our star tonight is Lawson Zerbe, who plays the part of Harry Smith, murderer.
2: I looked at the blood-splattered mallet, still gripped in my hand, and down at Marie's body. It was like coming out of a bad dream, only to go into a nightmare. Instead of using a mallet to cut the King Midas diamond, I'd used it to murder my wife. And the big diamond was still in the vise, still sparkling in the light of the work lamp, still tormenting me with the glow of its inner fires. The thing was evil. Anderson had warned me.
3: Does the diamond frighten you, Harry? No wonder. The story of great diamonds is a history of intrigue, violence, murder.
2: Anderson was right. My luck had been all bad ever since I came to this house. It was one of those old New York brownstones. Big enough for several families, but only two people were living there when I came. Anderson and my wife. Marie was working as his housekeeper, and she gave me the land.
4: He's about 70 years old, Harry. He lives all alone here. It's perfect for you.
2: No family?
4: No wife, no children, no friends. He never goes out except on business, and no one ever comes to see him.
2: Sounds good to me, Marie.
4: Good. It's perfect. I'll tell him you just got out of the army. He won't ask questions. He'll never find out you were in prison.
2: What does he do for a living?
4: He's a diamond cutter.
2: A diamond cutter? You don't say.
4: He was famous once.
2: Diamonds?
4: He doesn't cut little ones, Harry. Only the great big diamonds worth thousands of dollars.
2: I moved in with Marie, and for a while everything was quiet. I didn't mind the quiet after that 5-year forgery rap in Sing Sing. And then one day, the peace and quiet ended. I met old Anderson on the steps going down to the street.
5: Good morning, Harry.
2: Oh, hello, Mr. Anderson. Hey, you look all excited. Some good news coming your way?
5: I hope so, Harry. Of course, I can well afford to be idle, but it would be pleasant to work again. And it's nice to know that people still remember you.
2: Is it a job?
5: A wonderful job. If I get the assignment, I'm sure I'll get it. He couldn't give it to anyone else.
2: A diamond?
5: One of the largest diamonds in the world. The King Midas Stone, discovered last year in the Kimberley Fields. Was purchased recently by Johnson, the multimillionaire. I'm on my way to his home to discuss the cutting.
2: Well, good luck. I sure hope you get the job, Mr. Anderson. The next afternoon, Anderson invited me up to his workroom. On the bench was a square black velvet covered by a white cloth. Something big was underneath that cloth. Anderson lifted it, and for the first time, I saw the King Midas diamond. What do you think of it, Harry? For a second, I couldn't talk. The blood was pumping too fast. 215 carats. When I finished cutting, it'll be reduced to 125. How much will it be worth?
5: Diamond like that? You could get $100,000, and no questions asked.
2: It's funny. It's kind of oily on the surface, but down inside it gleams like it's on fire.
5: Does it frighten you?
2: Yeah. Stone like that does things to you.
5: The story of great diamonds is a history of intrigue, violence, murder.
2: You said something about cutting it.
5: I have to study the King Midas until every detail of the task is clear in my mind. Then just a few light blows of the mallet on the chisel, and the result will be a flawless diamond.
2: How long will it take?
5: Oh, I should say about 2 months, Harry.
2: I went downstairs to Marie. One look at me and she knew something had happened. I told her my plan.
4: If they catch you, they'll send you back to jail.
2: They won't catch me. I've got it all figured out. This is our chance. He told me himself that the diamond will be worth $100,000 when he's finished.
4: $100,000?
2: Yeah. No more pots and pans and scrubbing floors. No more passing phony checks. We'll be set for life, Marie.
4: How are you going to go about it?
2: I'll wait until he's finished cutting the diamond.
4: How will you know when he's finished? You'd have to know the exact time. If you waited too long, he might turn it over to the owner, Mr. Johnson. Then where would you be?
2: Don't worry. I've got that figured out, too.
5: So you want to become a diamond cutter, Harry?
2: If you'll teach me the work, Mr. Anderson, I promise it won't be any bother. All I want to do is watch you while you go about cutting the King Midas.
5: Diamond cutters aren't made overnight. Takes a great deal of time. I spent 50 years learning the craft.
2: Oh, please, Mr. Anderson, you don't know what this means to me.
5: Well, all right, Harry. I'll let you watch me as I work.
2: So that's how it began. Every day for 2 months, I went upstairs and watched Anderson as he studied the King Midas diamond.
5: Cleavage must take place along planes parallel to the octahedron bases of the crystal.
2: Step by step, he explained the job, how he would split it, where he would place the notches so that the diamond would split along the exact lines he wanted. He went over every detail again and again and again. Finally, he cut the notches for the splitting. Slowly, carefully. And then he placed the diamond in the vise. He got out the chisel and the mallet and placed them on the workbench. It was like a wedding ceremony. I was on fire. I couldn't wait.
5: Just a few taps with the mallet, and it's done.
2: Are you going to do it now?
5: No, Harry. Tomorrow.
2: Tomorrow. Tomorrow, tomorrow. He kept putting it off.
5: Then I realized what it was. He was scared. He couldn't trust his unsteady hands. It hit me like a ton of brick. He was never going to cut that diamond.
4: You're so smart. What are you going to do now?
2: I'm going to cut the diamond myself.
4: You?
2: Yeah, me. I know how to do it. It's all set. There's nothing to it.
4: But what about Anderson?
2: We don't need Anderson anymore.
4: You mean...
2: Yeah.
4: But... that's murder.
2: So it's murder. They'll never pin it on us. I've figured out a way to do it without leaving any trace behind. We went upstairs. Anderson was standing where I left him at the workbench. He was so lost in thought that he didn't hear us come in.
4: He isn't looking. Get it over with.
2: All right.
5: Let go of me.
2: I don't like to do this, Mr. Anderson, honest.
5: Marie, stop it.
4: It's no use, Mr. Anderson.
5: I don't. Please.
2: He begged for mercy. He fought back, but it was useless. I had a firm grip on his neck with both hands, and he was an old man. I squeezed tighter and tighter till his voice was cut off. His body stopped thrashing around. I held him like that a couple of seconds more. For good measure.
4: You can let go of him now. He's dead, Harry.

0: Imagine that. Cold-blooded murder. Killing a harmless old man like Mr. Anderson, choking him to death. Doesn't that slay you? And all because of a piece of ice. Why, it makes me hot under the collar. And that cool cucumber, Harry Smith. I'll bet he gets so hot that he'll burn before he's through.
1: Brr, Mr. Host. I'd surely hate to look forward to such a fate.
0: Oh, no danger, Mary. That is, unless you plan to embark on a crime career just for excitement.
1: Oh, no, thank you, Mr. Host. I find enough excitement in the little everyday pleasures of life. Take yesterday, for instance. I was in the middle of the luncheon dishes when the doorbell rang, and in walked my cousin Betty, a whack just back from overseas. You can imagine that called for a real celebration. And in no time, I had the tea kettle on, and we were sitting down to a real gab fest over our friendly cups of Lipton tea. We were in the sunroom, and the sun was streaming in, lending its bright golden rays to cheer us on. We just sat there sipping and talking. Oh, it must have been for hours, because the sun was going down in a rosy blaze when we finally tore ourselves away. And believe me, Lipton's played a lively part in the fun we had. Even Betty remarked on it. When she got up to go, she said, "You know, Mary, it's tea like that that makes a person glad to be home again." And friends, that's really true. Lipton's grand, brisk flavor is worth hunting the world over to enjoy. It gives you such extra delight, complete satisfaction. Try it yourself. Tomorrow, start enjoying Lipton's, the tea with brisk flavor.
0: Well, friends, let's get back to Harry Smith and his charming wife. Such nice people. They killed old Anderson, the diamond cutter, to steal a piece of ice worth $100,000. And unless they have a lot of another kind of ice handy, they'll have to do something fast to get rid of the body.
2: We carried Anderson's body down to the cellar and broke open the brick wall. Placing the old man's body behind it, we bricked it up again. Then we went through my plan. I wrote a suicide note.
3: To whom it may concern, I, Olaf Anderson, because I failed in the task of cutting the King Midas diamond, have decided to take my life. When this note is found, I will be dead.
2: It was easy for me, a professional forger, to fake the suicide note in Anderson's handwriting. I had him say he was going to end it all in a river and that he was taking the diamond with him to his death. And that night, Marie and I took a walk across the footpath over the Hudson River Bridge. When we reached the middle,
3: You got the suicide note in Anderson's overcoat pocket?
2: Yeah.
3: No car is coming from either direction. Now's a good time to drop it.
2: Yeah. The cops will find the coat and figure that he took it off before he climbed the rail and jumped.
3: All right. Come on, hurry. Let's get away from here.
2: We went home. Marie telephoned police headquarters and asked for the Missing Persons Bureau.
3: Hello? I want to report a missing person. It's the man I work for, Olaf Anderson. Yes, Anderson. I'm his housekeeper, and I'm worried because it's so late and he hasn't come home. My name? Mrs. Harry Smith.
2: We went to bed. I guess we would hear from the police the next morning. And I was right.
3: Yes, what is it?
4: Meegan is the name, lady. Detective Joe Meegan, Missing Persons Bureau.
3: Oh, yes, come in.
4: Are you the party who reported a man named Olaf Anderson missing?
3: Yes, did you...
4: Did we find him? I think so. I'd like you folks to come down to the morgue with me.
3: The morgue?
2: What for?
4: They've got a body down there. Body of an old man that fits the description of Anderson. It was fished out of the Hudson River early this morning. You might be able to identify it. Here we are, folks. Before I lift the sheet on this slab, I ought to warn you. This stiff ain't exactly pretty.
2: We can stand a little shock, Megan.
4: And I just thought the lady...
3: I'm all right.
4: Okay, then. Well... Do you recognize him?
3: His face, it's gone like he went through a meat chopper.
4: Most of his clothes were gone, too, when we got him. Poor guy must have got caught in the propeller of a passing ship.
5: Marie, it's Mr. Anderson.
1: Harry.
5: Don't you recognize the pants? They're from that old suit he always used to wear.
1: Oh, yes. Yes, you're right.
4: So you can identify him, eh?
5: I'm sure that's Mr. Anderson. Well,
4: I guess that closes the case. Suicide. Body recovered. And a great big hunk of diamond at the bottom of the Hudson River.
5: It was a lucky break for us. We were in the clear, and the King Midas diamond was ours. We went back to the house. I took the diamond up to the workroom, and I placed it in a vise. I got out the mallet and the chisel. I thought it would be easy to cut the stone. Until I tried.
3: Well, what are you waiting for?
5: My hand is shaking. I'm kind of nervous. Things have been coming too fast. Let's put this off until tomorrow. I know I said I'd do it tonight, but...
3: But what?
5: I don't feel so well tonight, Marie.
3: You're lying. How long are you going to keep this up?
5: I take it easy.
3: You said you knew how to do it.
5: I do.
3: Well, then cut it. For heaven's sakes, get it over with.
5: Don't rush me. If I make a mistake, it'll cost us $100,000.
3: You've been putting it off for 3 days now, Harry. First this and then that. There's always something. You've always got a reason for not cutting that diamond.
5: Now listen, Marie, I've got to be careful. Knowing how to cut the diamond is one thing, doing it is another.
3: You're scared. That's what's the matter with
5: you. Don't say that.
3: You're frightened. Look at your hands. See how they shake. Well, you can hardly hold the mallet and chisel. You're as bad as Anderson was.
5: She was right. My hands were shaking, just like Anderson's before I killed him. I tried for control. I told myself the diamond was nothing but a chunk of carbon crystal. I placed the chisel against the stone. I raised the mallet. But I couldn't bring it down.
3: Now what are you waiting for?
5: I don't know how hard to strike.
3: A gentle blow. That's what you said Anderson told you.
5: I can't do it.
3: You can't do it. Of course you can. Don't be a stupid fool. There's nothing to it.
5: She went wild. She began to shake my arm and scream at me. But her voice seemed to come from a distance. I kept staring at that diamond as though I were hypnotized. My throat was dry as dust. I was dizzy. Pinpoints of fire shot across my eyes. The diamond was doing things to me, and it was driving Marie crazy. Suddenly, I couldn't stand it. Her voice snapped something in my mind.
3: You fool, you stupid idiot. Don't stand there like a silly fool.
5: Shut up.
3: Don't you dare shout at me.
5: Shut up. I've had all I can take from you.
3: Why, of all the nerve, you... Harry, put down that mallet. Stay away from me. I didn't mean those things I said. Take as much time as you like. Don't! Hey!
5: Marie. I'm sorry. I lost my head. Marie, say something. She's dead. I killed her.
2: Her body down to the cellar, reopened the wall, placed her body with Anderson's.
5: I'd hardly finished putting the bricks back into place when the front doorbell rang. I cleaned my hands, went upstairs, and opened it.
0: Hello, Smith.
5: It was Megan, the detective. He came in, looked around suspiciously, and closed the door behind him.
0: What's the matter with you, Smith?
5: Me?
0: Yeah, you. You look sick.
5: Me sick? I never felt better in my life.
0: Maybe it's the light. Is your wife at home?
5: No, she isn't.
0: Expect her home soon?
5: Why, no. No, she went to Baltimore to visit her mother.
0: Left kind of suddenly, didn't she?
5: What are you driving at, Megan?
0: Take the chip off your shoulder. Nobody's picking on you yet.
5: What do you mean?
0: This Anderson suicide.
5: You said the case was closed.
0: It's closed until this morning. Now there's a couple of angles in the case that don't make sense. I'm not even sure the old guy we pulled out of the river is Anderson.
5: But I identified him.
0: Sure you did.
4: Just today, a guy named Keeler showed up at the morgue and swore that same body was his father.
5: It must be Anderson. A suicide
4: note. Suicide note said Anderson was killing himself because he made a mistake and ruined the King Midas diamond.
5: There, don't you see?
4: But Anderson never got the job of cutting that diamond.
5: Hey, what? Say that again.
4: Anderson never was commissioned to cut the King Midas diamond. How do you like that?
5: It can't be. He told me himself.
4: I got that information straight from the owner, Mr. Johnson.
5: I don't believe it.
4: Johnson was out of town until this morning. I got in touch with him, making a routine check on the facts. He told me he never commissioned Anderson to cut the stone. Said Anderson was too old and unreliable to be trusted with the job.
5: But I saw the diamond. Saw it on Anderson's workbench.
4: The diamond you saw must have been a phony.
5: A diamond. Still upstairs in the workroom. Still waiting to be cut. I couldn't believe it was a phony. I wouldn't believe it. It had to be the King Midas. Megan was getting more and more suspicious. I had to act fast before he got down to the cellar and noticed the fresh plaster on the wall. I had to make sure about the diamond. I'd gone too far now to back out. Hit Megan on the head with an andiron. He was unconscious. I dragged his body out of the closet and locked the door. Upstairs in the workroom, grabbed up the chisel mallet. No time to think now, no time to be frightened. I had to know if that diamond was the King Midas. I put the edge of the chisel to one of the cleaving grooves and struck with the mallet. It chips like glass.
2: Yeah, it is glass.
5: Megan was right.
2: I went through all this for nothing.
5: The whole thing was clear now. Anderson had lied to me. He had lied even to himself. Yeah, that was it. He had been unwilling to admit even to himself that he was no longer good enough to be trusted to cut the King Midas diamond. He was nuts. And he made up that crazy story. And I swallowed it.
4: There was one thing left to do. I had to get away. As far away as possible and as fast as I could. I ran to the stairs.
6: Going somewhere, Smith?
4: Megan.
6: Ice your hands. Get him up higher. Now, come on down here. That's close enough.
5: How'd you get out of the closet?
6: It's no trick at all to force that door when I recovered from the crack on the head you gave me. That sock did something for me, Smith. You know, it gave me a brand new angle on this case.
5: A new angle?
6: Yeah. How's this? You thought Anderson had the King Midas diamond. So you killed him for it and planted that phony suicide note on the bridge. You know, we almost fell for it.
5: No,
6: You killed Anderson. I wouldn't be at all surprised if you murdered your wife. And all for a phony 5 and 10 cent store diamond.

0: Poor Harry Smith. What a life. A smith caught between the hammer and the anvil. You know, he never should have lost his head and murdered his wife. No, because now it looks as though he's going to have to lose the rest of him. Yes, right now, Harry is really harried. And when the state executioner gets him, he'll be fit to be tied in a noose.
1: Well, this has all been very exciting, Mr. Host. But now, before we go, suppose we leave our listeners with a very special word.
0: And that word is?
1: A word that's quicker to say than a minute. The word brisk. Because, friends, brisk signifies the flavor you want in a tea. And brisk stands for Lipton tea. So if you like tea at its most flavorful, delicious best, just remember this. Always ask for Lipton tea. Maybe you meant to get it last week and just forgot. Well, keep that from happening again. Right now, put down Lipton tea on tomorrow's grocery list.

And now, friends, a few parting words of advice culled from the case history of Harry Smith. Remember, you can't afford to cut up when you cut diamonds. And don't put off until tomorrow what you can do today, because someone might do you in tomorrow. Oh, by the way, this month's Inner Sanctum mystery novel is The Lying Ladies by Robert Finnegan. And next week, the makers of Lipton Tea and Lipton Soups will bring you another Inner Sanctum story directed by Hyman Brown and called Night is My Shroud. Where would you least expect to meet the man of your dreams? You know, tall, good-looking, well-groomed. In the movies? Tending the soda fountain? Or right in your own dumbwaiter? You'll be listening to Inner Sanctum at the same time next week to see how your dream may come true as only dead dreams can. Until then, good night. Pleasant dreams.

0: To make him say, "I'll have another helping of soup, please. 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

0: wonderful news, darling. It means I'll probably get that research appointment at the university.
1: Oh, I can hardly believe it, George.
0: Oh, here's the telegraph of the Dean of Science himself. I'll take the jet plane in about 2 hours and be there in plenty of time for my meeting this afternoon.
1: I know. I'll get a bottle of champagne and we'll celebrate a dinner tonight.
0: Well, that's nice, but I'm not sure I'll be home for dinner.
1: Oh?
0: The meeting may go on. Maybe I'll have to stay overnight, take the plane back in the morning.
1: Well, then we'll have champagne for breakfast.
0: Well, let's not hope too much. Hey, I've got to gather my papers and things, but I'm going to get to the airport in time. You'd better help me.
1: In your laboratory?
0: Oh, now, look. The wife of a budding scientific genius shouldn't act like that.
1: But, George, I'm frightened when I go in there.
0: Nonsense. They won't hurt you.
1: No, I can't stand insects. That's why I stay out of your lab.
0: I've got to have help with these papers. What do you want me to do, cancel the meeting because my wife is afraid of the work I do?
1: Oh, I'm sorry, darling. It's just...
0: All right. I'll try to do it myself.
1: Don't be angry, George. If they were ordinary insects, tiny ones were... Maybe it would be different.
0: Even with what I've done to them, they're not so big. So I've taken a spider, a house fly, and a wasp, and by means of my growth ray, I've made them larger. The spider still isn't any bigger than my fist. The house fly is about as large as a pack of cigarettes. The wasp no bigger than a golf ball. They're not giants.
1: But they look so horrible when they're even that big.
0: Easier to observe and study. That's why the university is interested in my work. With a long-term appointment and a grant to amplify the growth ray, maybe I can really increase the size of the insect. Imagine a fly as big as a horse. That would be some horsefly. Hey, that's a joke.
1: All right, George. I'll help you.
0: It's only the papers we're packing. You won't have to go near the insect cages. Now, hand me those hot poisonous insects. That one there.
1: This is?
0: Right.
1: Do you have any poisonous ones in here now?
0: Only Sam, the spider. He's in the glass cage by those books.
1: I don't want to look.
0: Maybe if you'd look, you wouldn't have such ridiculous ideas. Sam is a nice guy. He just squats and stares. Looks like a wise old man.
1: If I looked, I'd get sick. All those legs, the hair, the wolf.
0: Okay. Now the notebook, please. Hey, be careful.
1: Why? Well, what's the matter?
0: That machine is very delicate. You almost touched it.
1: Oh, the growth rate?
0: Mm-hmm. I don't want that running while I'm gone.
1: Don't worry. I can't wait to get out of here.
0: Let's see now. Have I got everything? Yep. Well, that does it. Come on. After you, meet Cheddar Stricken Beauty. You know, I hope when we get to the university, if I get the appointment, you'll keep your disgust of insects to yourself. A wife is supposed to build up her husband's work. Faculty-wise do that all the time.
1: George, don't argue with me now. I just can't help the way I feel.
0: Sam should really be fed while I'm gone.
1: Stop it! I'm not going in there.
0: All right. What about Pete the housefly? He's not poisonous.
1: You feed your insects when you get home. Now, hurry up. George will be late.
0: Sure. Well, goodbye.
1: Oh, George, I don't want you to leave when you're annoyed like that.
0: I'm sorry, darling. I really love you. But I love my insects.

0: 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Right now you're hearing home you. He's not in an RV. He's at home, watching the great outdoors on TV.
1: For the lone gazelle, there sadly is no escape.
0: Meanwhile, road you always has an escape in an RV covered with Geico's added 24/7 emergency roadside service, so he can explore more of the great outdoors in real life. 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
2: In a few days, then. The bugs will still be here, Bill.
3: Mrs. Martin, would it be too much trouble if you let me peek at them?
2: I never go into Mr. Martin's laboratory.
3: I won't hurt anything. Just peek. I was kind of looking forward to seeing them.
2: Oh, it's a horrid place, Bill, that laboratory. You wait till Mr. Martin gets home.
3: Sure, Mrs. Martin, if you say so.
2: Well, don't look so glum. What you men see in those revolting creatures, I'll never know.
3: They're scary. They're so big. I feel funny when I look at them. Then Mr. Martin explains about science and stuff, and it's really interesting.
2: Would you like to be a scientist, Bill?
3: I sure would.
2: Well, I suppose I ought to encourage it. I won't take you in, but you can peek. You know where the door is.
3: Oh, thanks, Mrs. Martin. Thanks very much.
2: But don't touch anything.
3: I won't. I better put these groceries away.
4: Mrs. Martin!

0: Oh, no. Mel!
1: I saw it before. Wasn't here the last time?
0: I don't know.
1: It's the eyes.
0: What is it?
1: Look at the eyes. The spear is out in front, waving. Winged. It's got wings.
0: It can fly us. Kill us. Eat us.
1: Get out of here.
0: We must get out of here.
1: Yeah. Walk backwards. Keep your eyes open.
0: It looks like a moth. A giant moth.
1: Watch it. If it flies, you...
0: behind.

0: Now, Mr. Martin, I'm very interested in your growth, Ray. As Dean of Science, I want to be certain that this university encourages brilliant young scholars who are experimenting in new fields of research.
1: I understand,
0: At sir. The same time, I must be satisfied that the research will be of fundamental value.
1: Yes, sir.
0: Now, suppose you talk for a while. Tell me about your work.
1: Well, I have always been interested in the effect of environment on organisms. I narrow the environmental factors to universal conditions applicable to all organisms. Mm-hmm. For example, sir, air, temperature, humidity, light, and so forth. And then I approach each of these conditions from the point of view of its specific effects on organisms. I discovered that the presence or absence of light gave me the widest variance of reaction.
0: Oh, excuse me. In what way the widest variance?
1: In the effects on physical growth, change, adaptation.

0: You see, sir, because light is a general term, I broke its definition down into all known rays, infrared, ultraviolet, so forth, and studied reactions of organisms to those rays in every conceivable combination. Now, after 2 years, I evolved a theory that if certain rays could be combined electronically and concentrated on living organisms for specified periods of time, their growth would be greatly stimulated.
1: And you have constructed such a machine?
0: Yes, I have. The Electrodyna Spectrum, the growth ray machine.
1: What have you accomplished with it so far?
0: I've multiplied the growth of certain insects many times. My present machine is small and homemade, and its power is not too great. But so far, I've increased the size of a fly to that of a pack of cigarettes. Mm. The size of a spider to that of my fist.
1: What kind of spider?
0: Tarantula.
1: It's a very dangerous and poisonous insect to work with.
0: Well, being a tropical spider, it might be more receptive to light. Its size has tripled.
1: Tell me, Mr. Martin, what is the optimum increase in size that you've so far obtained?
0: About 8 times with the fly. The size increase varies with the insects. There's a lot of research yet to be done.
1: Yes, so I can see. Your work certainly excites the imagination. Think of your having the kind of equipment that will permit a 20, 50, 100, or even a 1,000-fold increase in an insect size. Imagine an insect large enough to attack and devour a human being. Imagine this university needing lion cages to contain its giant insect.
0: Well, there's no limit to what new things we could learn about all manner of organisms with the growth rate. Not just insects.
1: Yes, that's right. Mr. Martin, I'd like you to stay on another few hours so that we can talk some more.
0: I'd be very happy.
1: Perhaps you'd like to phone your wife, but you'll be a bit late.
0: Thank you, sir.
1: You can use the phone in the other office. And Mr. Martin.
0: Yes?
1: When she asks you how everything's going, you tell her that it's going just fine.
2: Still sitting there. Looking at us. The most horrible thing I've ever seen. 6 feet high. With giant wings. How does it get here, Mrs. Martin? Somehow the growth ray must have begun working. It gives off a slight glow. The moth must have seen it. Flown toward it. It must have seen us. Those eyes. The biggest dinner plate. Maybe it's swimming. Then it will come toward us. It'll try to kill us. Beat us.
3: Don't, Bill. Don't say that. Crouch down lower. This chair protects us.
2: We've got to get out of here. The door's locked, but isn't there some other way out?
3: Only the window. Behind the moth.
2: Is the window locked? I can't see. The shade is drawn. To the other corner of the room.
3: Then what would you do?
2: Maybe I could run to the window, pull up the shade, unlock the window, get out and get help.
3: And leave me alone with that horribly monstrous creature. Oh, no.
2: What do we do?
3: I don't know.
2: When will Mr. Martin come home?
3: This afternoon, tonight. Maybe not until tomorrow. Listen. The phone.
2: Maybe that's Mr. Martin calling.
3: Yes.
2: When you don't answer, maybe you'll come home.
3: No. No, he'll think I'm out shopping or visiting.
2: Mrs. Martin, look.
3: The moth? It stopped moving its wings.
2: It's looking right at us. At this corner. I'll bet it hears the telephone. It scares us.
3: Is that Maya? That must be George calling him. Why doesn't he realize something has happened? Why doesn't he call the neighbors or the police? Why doesn't he come home?
2: Mrs. Martin. I think it's going to fly.
3: What do we do?
2: I don't know. It'll kill us.
3: If it heard the phone, it'll hear us. When it flies, crouch down, Bill. Get as much protection from the chair as possible. And scream. Yell. Anything to make noise.
2: Okay. Okay, my little one.
3: Oh, the way it just tears.
2: Maybe it won't

0: like a nightmare being here. Oh, George, darling, you knew I hated these insects. Yet you built a laboratory in our home. Oh, a place with a room of terror. Why am I here? Why did things happen to trap me here? Was it because I hated George's work? Was it because I refused to help him with these repulsive creatures? I see them all. His body is like a worm. Quivering, rippling, gray, dirty. And those eyes staring, knowing I'm here. What's he going to do? No!
1: It's Dinah! Scream again! Make noise!
2: The wall, the
1: ceiling, the fireplace, the window! His
2: wings hit the window pane. It broke off. Sunlight's coming in. He's flying blindly. Crazy! Feel the glass cage. The glass cage with the spider. The poisonous spider.
1: I see it scurrying across the floor. Over there by the sofa.
2: The giant moth is sitting on the bookshelf. And on the floor, like a fuzzy ball of death, the spider, the tarantula!
3: Well, Mr. Martin, I am delighted to see you. The dean phoned and said you were coming over. I think I am the last member of the faculty committee he wants you to see. Oh, sit down, won't you?
4: Thank you, Professor Buckley. Yes, I've been going all afternoon from one appointment to the other.
3: And all of us are happy to talk with you. The dean is quite excited about your research, you know.
4: Yes, I'm very pleased about that. Professor Buckley, I hope you won't think me rude at the beginning of our meeting, but I wonder if I might use your phone.
3: Why, of course, Mr. Martin. Is something wrong?
4: No, I don't think so, but I've phoned my wife several times to tell her I was staying on all afternoon, and there's been no answer.
3: Oh, I'm sure there's nothing wrong. By all means, call. The phone is right there.
4: Thank you.
5: Number, please.
4: Lakeview 84572, and reverse the charges, please.
5: Thank you.

0: Still doesn't seem to be any answer.
1: Well, let it ring a few more times.
2: Sorry, sir. There is no answer. Shall I keep trying?
0: Yes, operator. Please keep trying.
2: I'll call you, sir.
0: Thank you. I can't understand it. It's not like Betty to be away so long.

0: In there. Saw the spider last week. Big as Mr. Martin's fist. I looked into the glass cage. I could see the hair on its legs, like bristles. Mr. Martin showed me its mouth, where it bites and chills with the poison.
1: Stop it, Bill! Stop!
0: I'm sorry, Martin. I can't stop looking at them.
1: They don't bite the sunlight. That's why they're on the sofa.
0: But the whole room is flooded with sunlight since the shade went up.
1: Hiding in this corner behind this chair. It doesn't give us the protection we need.
0: Why? The moth is too big to get at us here.
1: But the spider. It can scurry on the rug under the chair.
0: I'll take off my shoes. Something to hit it with if it comes. There. Now you take one of them.
1: Look. Its wings are fluttering again.
0: It's going to fly again.
1: But let's not scream. It might scare the spider.
0: Can I hear too?
1: I don't know.
0: Here it comes.

0: There is still no answer, sir. Shall I keep trying?
1: I don't know. I'll call you back.
0: Ask for operator 34, sir. Thank you.
2: No answer yet?
1: No, sir. Of course, I did tell Betty that I might be late or even stay overnight. She may have gone to her mother's.
2: Well, it's a real pleasure finding a young man who cares that much for his wife. I suppose Mrs. Marshall feels the same way about you.
1: Oh, Betty's wonderful.
2: Yes, I'm sure she is. After all, not many women would approve of their husbands inventing machines that make insects larger. You've got a rare wife, Mr. Martin. One who doesn't object to giant insects in the house.
3: Keep the shoe tight in your hand, Bill. If you see the spider, hit it. It's hard.
4: Yes, ma'am. I will.
3: I can't stand it much longer. My hands are trembling. I'm cold, Wolf.
4: Me too, Mrs. Martin. I think I've been in a mistake.
3: Oh, you mustn't, Bill.
4: If I could have a drink of water.
3: The moth. It's acting strangely. See?
4: Yeah. Its feelers are kind of limp. And its body. Oh, that disgusting worm-like body. Flabby all of a sudden. Droopy. Its eyes. They look different, too. I don't know why, but somehow that...
3: Yes. Yes, you're right.
4: Huh?
3: What's the matter?
4: Fire! Oh, no. No. It was only the hem of your skirt touching my leg. I thought it was a spider.
3: Oh, Bill, what's going to happen to us?
4: Gosh, Mrs. Martin,

0: well, Mr. Martin? Are the terms satisfactory to you?
1: Oh, yes, sir. Very much so. Thank you, sir.
0: It's going to be a great pleasure having you at the university. And I know that you find your association with us a real incentive to carrying on your work with a growth ray.
1: I'm sure of that. I'll do my very best to be a credit to the university and to scientific research.
0: Well, my boy, it's time for you to leave if you want to catch the 6:10 and be home to tell your wife. You just get home and you'll find that there's an explanation for why she didn't answer the phone all day.
1: I'm sure you're right. Thank you again, Dean. Thank you very much.

0: feel better now, Mrs. Martin.
1: I guess so, Bill. I'm all cried out. I haven't a tear left.
0: Look, Mrs. Martin, I'm going to try to reach the window.
1: The window?
0: The moth is back on the couch. I think I can make a run for the window once I push the chair aside a little.
1: But he might attack you. Or me.
0: Well, maybe he won't.
1: Oh, but he will. The moth is so big. 6 feet high. Bill, what would happen to either of us if he did attack? I would be eaten alive.
0: Do they have teeth? Could it really kill us?
1: The moths eat all sorts of things. George would know exactly. I had a whole group of claws ruined last year. It's so big, so terribly big. I'm biting. Oh, Bill, I don't know what to say.
0: I'm going to try it. I'll crouch down. I'll push the chair out a little. Squeeze by between the chair and the wall and make a dash for the window. Now, there. Chair's pushed aside. Now, give me my shoes. Okay, Mrs. Martin. Here I go.
2: I'm here. I'll try to unlock the window.

0: No one home?
1: Lights are off. Yeah, that's better. Where can Betty have gone? Betty! Betty, are you here?
2: No! No!
1: Betty, where are you?
2: In the lobby.
1: Good Lord. Locked with a key. Here. Oh, my darling.
2: George. It was awful.
1: Who's that? Betty, for heaven's sake.
2: Bill. Bill, the grocery boy. Killed. That.
1: Look at that man. I can't believe it. It's dead. Bill. Bill.
2: Mr. Mark, your spider. The glass broke on the floor.
1: Let's get out of here fast. All right, sit down, Bella. Oh. For heaven's sake, what happened? Here, sit down, darling. I'll get you a drink. Here you are.
2: Thank you.
1: Now tell me.
2: The laboratory door snapped behind us. The giant moth was there. He knocked over the glass cage with the spider. We thought we'd die. And I thought Bill was dead.
1: I'll find the spider and kill it. But as for the moth, darling, despite its size, you had nothing to fear.
2: What?
1: Well, you see, darling, the adult moth doesn't eat. It has no mouth. Nothing to attack or kill with. Despite its size, Trichophaga tapetella, the clothes moth, is utterly harmless.
2: You mean we could have just shooed it away and opened the window?
1: Of course, dear. The reason it's dead and why you could have waited without worrying is that a moth cannot live more than 6 hours in sunlight. You see, dear, all this horror was unnecessary.

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In today's cast, Joan Shea portrayed Betty, Larry Robinson was Bill, Ralph Bell was George, and Bill Griffiths was the Dean. Music composed and played by Milton Caine. Sound, Al April and George Cooney. Engineer, Bob Albrecht. This is Ken Marvin speaking.

0: American Broadcasting Company presents Quiet, Please, which is written and directed by Willis Cooper, and which features Ernest Chappell. Quiet, Please, for today is called Valentine.
1: The little towns, I never see them anymore. Pekin, Gullivan, Bloomington, Galesburg, Lewiston, all the little towns above the river with the cobblestones going down to the steamboat landings. The little towns under the hills and the shocks of corn standing lonely and snow-covered, like the teepees of old Shabonis people, the good Indians that saved so many white men's lives in the old days. There's a red brick Baptist church, I remember, and a courthouse with tall limestone pillars, and a portico that looks like a disreputable ancient Greek temple. And I can only think of them and remember them, for I never go far away from here. It is restful here, and I think I have earned rest. I have come a long journey. My work was finished long ago. So I rest. And sometimes, in the night, I walk for a while and remember. The old house down on State Street is almost unchanged. The hands of time have touched it lightly. And it's a comforting thing to go there at night and sit alone and remember. And always, this time of the year, I remember the Valentine. So long ago. The little houses along the road in the ravine that goes down to the Sangamon. And now, in early February, the ground is soft and damp with the melting snow. And the watery sun shines down on the eager young trees. And there's a promise of spring in the first February thaw. And the frogs are stirring deep in the cold mud under the spongy earth. And the ghosts in the old graveyard smile at the first obscure signs of spring. I remember the mean little houses. The store and the post office, and the drafty houses where the people lived. And I remember the muddy road up from Vandalia, and the high-wheeled buggies mired down in the low places, and the long flat roads across the prairie where the grass grew from horizon to horizon, and the groves of trees were small, genial islands in a sea of undulating green. I hear her voice in the nighttime, and it is a far, far sound, though I wake and hear it so many, many times. I have many bitter memories and a few happy ones. I wonder what the world would think of the memories that come most often to haunt me among the echoing corridors under the ancient oaks. I dream of battles, they think. I dream of a victory won and the acclaim of men. Do they think I've forgotten the long, sweet days of my young manhood and the first, almost forgotten love that once I knew and cherished? Do they think I have forgotten the grief, the loneliness, the despair, the first of my, oh, so many sorrows? The Valentine still exists. It is still to be seen and touched. And if you ever look upon it, I hope you will remember me. For only I remember her. Remember me, and shed a tear, perhaps, for lost loveliness. I was gone away from her. They sent me away. And I was a little proud in my new clothes and with my parcel of books on the desk beside me. And the brave speeches I should make were fermenting in my mind and crowding out all thoughts. Even thoughts of her. A boy of 25 sitting in the General Assembly, speaking gravely of laws and the affairs of the people, and not remembering my own. And back at home, a girl, lorn for an absent lover, remembering promises, and waiting and waiting and waiting. In the store of a dark January morning.
2: I haven't had any word from him for ever so long, but he's so busy. And they take so much of his time, you know. Maybe there'll be a letter tomorrow.
3: Jack Armstrong had a letter from him last week, Annie. He wasn't too busy to write to Jack.
2: Oh. Well, the Armstrongs are his oldest friends, you know.
3: Sure seems strange. He don't write to you.
2: He's busy.
3: A lot of pretty girls down there in Vandalia, I hear tell.
1: But never a girl in Vandalia to make me turn my solemn head. I was full of the thrill of helping to make the laws that my people were to live by. And I was fascinated by the strutting politicians in their tall hats. And I made great argument with them in the long tavern nights. And I put off the letters till tomorrow. And tomorrow and tomorrow.
2: I expect a letter any day now. Or maybe he'll be coming home again soon.
4: Figured you'd be looking around a little, Annie, for yourself. Think maybe he might have give you the mitten.
2: Oh, no, Aunt Hannah. He'd never do that to me.
4: Well, I sure hope he ain't, Annie. You just keep up your spirits and a day'll come. A day'll come, I always say. Have you wrote him a letter?
2: Why, I write him nearly every day. I'll be hearing from him any day. Just like you said.
1: Tomorrow I'll write, I said. Tomorrow. And I sat in my lonely room. And I remembered the hillside in the summertime. And the haze of the heat lying heavy on the low hills beyond the curves of the Sangamon. I remembered a hand in mine as we sat on the hillside above the town. And the homesick song of the cicadas in the orchard. And the reluctant westering sun. I remembered what I had said to her on that long summer afternoon. And alone in my mean little room, I wept to remember. But I did not write. And today, after all the years, I weep again, remembering.
2: He'll be coming back. He'll be coming back for his birthday. Won't he? Why, the session's over now, and he'll be coming back from Vandalia on a tall horse, and there isn't a thing that'll hold him back from me. I know he'll be back home for his birthday.
1: The gavel fell and the booming voice spoke. I do now declare this General Assembly adjourned. And I took horse for home. And now my heart was heavy with doubt. For I remembered my long silence. And my mind now wrestled with darkest premonitions. What would my homecoming be after those long months of silence? Yes, I loved her. Must you ask? Can you remember back to the days when you were 25? Can you remember what little thing can make a lover's reuniting or break it? Can you remember the little tenderness a recreant lover might bring to his dear one? The small thoughtfulness, the simple, humble thing that says, I have not forgotten. And that brings the happy smile that banishes doubt and wipes away the memory of unwritten words and... Why, I remembered. I remembered the pleasant saint, the patron of all of us who love. I remembered paper hearts and posies of verse and ribbons and lace. And in the pouring rain, I lifted up my head and said, I thank you, Saint Valentine. And the morning came, and I was home, and my horse was tied up at the hitching post, and I strode into the store all muddy and triumphant.
3: Well, Abe! Hi there, Abe!
5: Hello, Jack.
3: We thought you was never coming back.
1: It took me an almighty long time to make it, but I got here. How are you?
3: I'm finer than frog's hair, Abe. You look as if you'd growed down there in Vandalia.
1: Well, I always looked as if I'd growed, don't I?
3: Doggone it. We expected you'd be wearing a high silk hat.
1: Why, not me. Say, have you seen Ann this morning, Offutt?
3: Not since yesterday, no.
1: How is she?
3: Kind of peaked, Abe.
1: Is she sick?
3: No. Just on account of you not writing any letters to her.
1: I'm sorry about that.
3: You better be.
1: How's everything around home, Offutt?
3: Miss you.
1: I miss you all. How's business?
3: Well, we get by. You had your breakfast yet?
1: No, I just got here. I can get breakfast later. Look, Jack, I want something.
3: If you don't see for it, ask for it.
1: Well,
3: How's it like down there in the city anyway? Lots of people, huh?
1: Hundreds. Say, what I want...
3: Five stars.
1: Oh, sure.
3: A lot of women?
1: Mm-hmm.
3: Sure like to hear about Vandalia. I never been out of this place since I come here.
1: Well, I'll tell you about it one of these evenings, Jack. What I wanted...
3: I sure want to hear about it. Now, what was it you wanted all of a sudden?
1: Well,
4: Mind you warm for the day before Valentine's Day.
6: Hello, Aunt Hannah.
4: Well, I be dog. Hey.
1: Why, hello there, Aunt Hannah.
4: Well, I declare. How is it down to Vandalia?
1: Well, fine.
4: You leave me kiss you. Oh, well, sir, I sure am tickled you got back home.
1: Me too.
4: Thought maybe all them fine folks down there made you forget your own people.
1: I'm never going to forget my people, Aunt Hannah.
4: Pretty nigh forgot Annie, didn't you?
1: I guess I didn't write very often.
4: Never wrote at all, the way I heard it.
1: Well,
4: Good morning, Jack.
1: I was busy.
3: Good morning, Aunt Hannah. What's your pleasure this morning?
4: I want a couple of gills along sweetening, Jack.
3: Couple of gills.
4: And keep your thumb out of it, too, you hear me?
3: Never miss, Aunt Hannah. What's the matter with you?
1: Well, see here, Jack. Aunt Hannah, do you mind? I have to...
4: Oh, take your time, boy. You've got all day.
3: What do you want?
1: I want a Valentine.
3: Ain't got none.
1: You haven't?
3: Nope. Who's it for?
4: Who's it for? Well, who'd you think it's for, you old fool?
3: Well, I ain't got none.
4: You had some last year.
3: That was last year.
4: Listen, I remember. I well remember you had one left.
3: Oh, did I?
4: There was one, and it was so dear, nobody'd buy it. Remember?
1: You sure, Aunt Hannah?
3: Let me see.
4: 60 cents you wanted for it.
3: Oh, yeah, I kind of remember.
4: You wrapped it up in brown paper, and you put it up there on top of the shelf, above the dried peaches. I remember just as plain. You look, Jack.
3: Yeah, let me see. More things up here onto this shelf.
4: That's it. That's it. You got it.
3: I'll be dog. Roses is red, violets are blue. I
4: love you, don't.
3: That's it. Well, yep, that's it. Pretty, ain't it?
4: It's tore. The lace is tore.
3: Well, I could knock off 3 cents on account of that.
4: You'll knock off 10 cents. That's last year's. And besides, it's tore. Oh, Annie, you'll love that.
1: It's just the thing, Aunt Hannah, isn't it?
4: Oh, she'll just bust. Oh!
3: Eh?
4: Oh, hide, Abe. Hide, quick.
1: Well, what's the matter?
4: Annie, she's coming up the road. Quick, grab the Valentine and hide. Well,
1: where?
3: Get behind the shelves.
1: Yes.
4: Oh, go on now and hide the and surprise her.
2: Shh. Whose horse is that tied out there, Jack?
4: Morning, Annie.
2: Oh, good morning, Aunt Hannah. Whose did you say, Jack?
1: Why,
4: You expecting somebody, Annie?
2: Of course I was. I was hoping he'd get back for his birthday yesterday, but he didn't. I know he must have tried to, and I hope... Oh, Jack. A Valentine.
3: Eh?
4: Oh, he left the Valentine.
2: The Valentine. I was hoping he'd have one. Oh, I'm so glad.
3: Well, I don't exactly like to sell you that one.
4: It's tore, honey.
2: Well, he won't mind. How much is it, Jack?
3: 60. Well, I was aiming to keep it.
2: Why? What for?
3: Well, it's the only one I've got.
2: I've just got to have it, Jack.
4: It's last year's.
3: It's the only one I've got. And...
2: May I have it, Jack?
3: Well...
2: 60 cents, you said. I'll give you 65.
3: Well...
4: Don't you sell that old ragged Valentine to this girl.
3: Well...
2: Aunt Hannah, I must have it. I didn't get a thing for his birthday, and I just hoped I'd be able to get him a Valentine. And it'd be a kind of birthday present, too.
3: Well...
2: Can't I have it, Jack?
3: What you say, Aunt Hannah?
4: Don't you try to put it on to me, you hear?
2: Please, Jack.
3: I oughtn't to.
4: Sell it to her, Jack.
2: Oh, thank you, Aunt Hannah. You'll be so pleased with it.
4: Yeah, sure.
2: I really have to get it for him, Jack, because I kind of expect he'll bring me one from Vandania.
3: You do?
2: I hope so. Oh, they must have wonderful ones in the big stores down in Vandalia.
4: Well,
2: Silly. But it's beautiful, isn't it? Didn't you get Valentine's when you were a girl, Aunt Hannah?
4: Land, it's been so long, I never remember.
2: Isn't much, really. But he'll like it. He'll...
3: You want to ride on to it, Ann?
2: Ride? Ride what?
4: Why, ain't you going to write down that you love him, Annie?
2: Why, he knows it, Aunt Hannah. And I know it. And the whole world knows it. Must I write it down?
1: And the days are many and the nights are long since that 13th of February in a little store on the Sangamon River. And I have seen many places. The little towns and the mighty ones. Cities happy and jubilant. Cities forlorn and grief-stricken. And I have known hope and gladness and exaltation in my time, as well as tears and sadness. But never in all my years have I felt the gladness, the simple, overwhelming joy of that moment when I heard the words of this girl I loved. And thus today, my grief is the greater. She walked out of the store, and I remember I was 25. I was crushed with disappointment. The Valentine, you say? Well, it was a priceless gift I had in mind that morning. And the irony of it, she had snatched my own gift, unknowing, to give it to me. And I was returning, repentant to her, but empty-handed. And the laughter of Offutt and Aunt Hannah Armstrong did nothing at all to assuage my disappointment and my unhappiness. And I followed her out of the store at a little distance. Followed her up the ravine and up the hillside till she came to the old trysting place. I think it is very much the same today as it was then, in the time when I came to her empty-handed after the long empty months. And when she came to the place, she turned, and she held out her arms.
2: I knew it was you following me. I knew it, and I wouldn't turn and look, because I wanted to see you first, up here on the hillside.
1: Anne, darling.
2: Darling.

0: You've been gone so long.
1: And I never wrote to you.
0: But you thought of me.
1: I thought of you.
0: I've thought of you every single minute while you've been gone.
1: I know. The letters...
0: Oh, kiss me, darling.
1: Anne?
0: You've changed.
1: No.
0: You have changed. You're sadder. And you're...
1: I'm older.
0: Oh, your birthday. Yesterday.
1: Well, I was 25. I'm getting old.
0: Oh, no.
1: Old and forgetful.
0: No, you're not. You were busy. I've got a birthday present for you.
1: Why, you know you shouldn't have done that.
0: It's a Valentine.
1: Oh, Valentine's Day's tomorrow.
0: It's the very last one that Mr. Offit had in the store.
1: I know.
0: You know?
1: I was going to get it for you.
0: Oh. Well, I don't need a Valentine, really.
1: What? I mean, but...
0: Tell me you love me. That'll be my Valentine.
1: Anne, remember...

0: will quickly leave me.
1: Oh, darling, darling, darling.
0: Anne.
1: You didn't write me. I was so afraid.
0: I could never forget you, Anne.
1: Never, never, never.
0: As long as I live. And forever.
1: We'll be so happy.
0: We'll go and live in Vandalia.
1: And then they'll come. When you go to the new state house in Springfield. Then I'll be a congressman's wife. We'll go live in Washington.
0: And you'll go with me. You'll be my star that I'll follow.
1: And you'll be a great man.
0: I could be president.
1: Oh, yes, darling. Do be president. And then in after years, they'll build a great high monument to you. And everybody will say, he was the greatest president that ever was.
0: And it'll all be due to you.
1: Madam President.
0: I'd lay the riches of all the world at your feet, Anne.
1: But it didn't bring me a valentine.
0: What can I do? What? I'm so sorry.
1: I love you. Valentine or no valentine, dearest. Always and always and always.
0: And always. And we'll always be together.
1: Never be apart from each other again.
0: Never. Never, Anne.
1: Oh, hold me. I'm so cold suddenly.
0: No, it's just a cloud over the sun.
1: Hold me. Always hold me.
0: Always.
1: I know it. You'll be a great, great man, darling.
0: With you beside me, I will.
1: But if I die...
0: Don't say that.
1: Kiss me again.
0: Then we sat for a long, long time in the sudden chill of the afternoon. And we were so in love, Anne and I... And we spoke no word for the longest time. Only sat there and dreamed of the future. The rosy future. And nothing but happiness.
1: Happiness. Happiness. Happiness.
0: And we'll be married as soon as you finish school.
1: Nobody will ever be as happy as we'll be. And... if I die...
0: No. No, don't say that.
1: If I die, will you go on the way we have gone together?
0: Oh, you mustn't.
1: You will, won't you? For me.
0: Anne.
1: For me. Say yes.
0: You're not going to die.
1: Of course not. I was just teasing you.
0: Don't.
1: I love you so.
0: I love you.
1: And I love you, wherever you go.
0: In the little towns and the big towns.
1: You'll be a congressman. And you love me.
0: I'll be president and I'll love you.
1: And this isn't just Valentine talk.
0: Anne.
1: I'm sorry, dear.
0: Wait. You ask if it's just Valentine talk. You remember last summer when we sat up here together...
1: So many times.
0: Well, a very special time, Anne.
1: I remember. It was a hot, hot day. And the heat haze was on the hills. And you sang to me.
0: And do you remember the stone, Anne?
1: The stone. I wonder...
0: Wait. I know where it is. I put it in the crotch of that old apple tree. Right there.
1: Oh, get it.
0: That's your valentine, Anne. Remember?
1: I remember.
0: I found it. Look.
1: Way last summer.
0: Here's your valentine, Anne, darling.
1: I remember what you carved on it.
0: Let's read it together, shall we? And always remember.
1: On the spot.
0: In New Salem, Illinois. on July 4th, 1833.
1: Anne Rutledge and Abraham Lincoln were betrothed.

cold winds howl tonight in Oak Ridge around a tall monument. Gently they touch the outlines of a little mound in the graveyard above the Sangamon. And only the stone Valentine, remains to testify to our love.

0: title of today's Quiet Please story is Valentine. It was written and directed by Willis Cooper. The man who spoke to you was Ernest Chappell. Others in today's cast were Ann Seymour, who played Ann. Offit was played by Jack Arthur. And Hannah by Leora Thatcher. As usual, music for Quiet Please is played by Albert Berman. Now for a word about next week. My very good friend and our writer-director, Willis Cooper.
1: The title of my next week's story is a question that I've been asked at least 10 times every day. It's, where do you get your ideas? Listen, maybe I'll tell you.
0: And so until next week at the same time, and the answer to a perpetual question, I am quietly yours, Ernest Chappell. 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Stay tuned for Drew Pearson. 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

0: Come in. Welcome. I'm E.G. Marshall. It's no secret that compulsive gamblers are every bit as sick as alcoholics or drug addicts. Gambling is a fever that consumes them as surely as whiskey or heroin. However, even the most habitual and devoted of gamblers might well hesitate when the gamble literally means his life or death.
1: Come on, man. Choose. I'm giving you more of a chance than you gave Lucy. Now, you've got a 50-50 chance. Now, one capsule is harmless, on my word of honor. The other means death. Now, I'm giving you a choice. First chance. You might even have the pleasure of watching me die.
0: Our mystery drama, A Study in Scarlet, was adapted from the Sir Arthur Conan Doyle classic, especially for the Mystery Theater by Murray Burnett, and stars Kevin McCarthy. 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

0: Word association games provide amusement for many people. They're even employed by psychologists to diagnose aptitudes and attitudes. For example, Scarlett O'Hara brings to mind Rhett Butler, while Romeo immediately suggests Juliet. Sherlock Holmes, Dr. Watson. It's possible that many of you wondered how Sherlock Holmes and Dr. Watson first met and decided that they would make good roommates.
1: Well, Doctor, you've seen the flat, and I am Sherlock Holmes.
2: I said the flat seems comfortable, and well, as far as you, Mr. Holmes, are concerned, I imagine we'll have to let time tell us if we're going to get along with each other.
1: Capital thinking, my dear sir. And let me tell you at once that I shall require the use of this sitting room only when I see my clients. They may come at odd hours, but you'd certainly understand that, being yourself a physician and lately come from Afghanistan.
2: Who told you that, sir?
1: Our mutual friend Wallaby told me you were a doctor, but I deduced that you were recently in Afghanistan.
2: Mr. Holmes, I've no wish to be rude, and certainly not on such short acquaintance, but I cannot believe...
1: I was told that you were a doctor, but you carry yourself with an air of a military man. Army doctor. Just come from the tropics because his face is dark, but his wrist's fair. Left arm injured because he holds it slightly stiff in an unnatural position. Where in the tropics could an English army doctor have received such a wound? Clearly, in Afghanistan.
2: Well, it sounds simple when you explain it, but I find it rather astonishing.
1: Elementary, my dear fellow. Elementary.
2: As the days wore on, I found Holmes a singularly easy man to live with. Quiet in his way, with regular habits, but with no seeming system for work. Indeed, I didn't discover what work he was engaged in until one morning in March, when I rose somewhat earlier than was my custom, and at breakfast read an article with the somewhat ambitious title of The Book of Life. Oh, what utter nonsense. Hmm? Never read such rubbish in my life.
1: What is?
2: This article evidently written by some armchair lounger who solves riddles by sitting safely in his own study. I should like to see him clapped down in a third-class railway carriage and asked to name the trades of his fellow travelers. I'd lay 1,000 to 1 against him.
1: You would lose your money. As for that article, I wrote it myself.
2: You?
1: Yes, I specialize in observation and deduction, which has set me up in my trade. I am a consulting detective.
2: What's that?
1: Well, to put it succinctly, I step in when government and private detectives are at fault.
2: The very next day, when a letter came by special messenger, it was signed Inspector Lestrade of Scotland Yard, who asked my roommate to come, if possible, to 3 Lauriston Gardens off the Brixton Road. Holmes asked me along, and in a very short time we alighted from a cab at the address.
1: Now, we're fortunate that it rained so heavily last night. But come along. I see Lestrade waiting at the door.
3: It's nice of you to come right along, Mr. Holmes, but who is...
1: This is my friend and colleague, Dr. Watson. If you don't object...
3: Any friend of yours is always welcome.
2: Thank you.
3: Now, come this way and I'll show you the room.
1: By the by, Lestrade, did you come here in a cab?
3: No, sir, no. Now, as you can see, this house was to let.

0: All the other rooms were locked, and here the only item of furniture is the dining room table. And that, as you can see, is occupied by the corpse.
1: I assume you've already examined the body. Is there no wound?
0: No wound at all, Mr. Holmes. And yet we have these great gouts and splashes of blood all over.
1: Then the blood must belong to the murderer, if a murder has been committed.
2: If a murder was committed? Look at the man's face, the distortion of his limbs.
1: Yes, Watson, I've noted all those things. But tell me, Lestrade, did you move the corpse at all?
0: Oh, no more than was necessary for the purposes of examination.
1: Mm-hmm. Well, then you can have the body taken to the mortuary. There's nothing more to be learned from it.
0: Right. All right, you two, you can take the body out. I say, look at that. There's been a woman here. That's a woman's wedding ring which just fell from the body. As if this wasn't already complicated enough.
1: What did you find in the pockets?
0: Oh, a gold watch, gold pin with a strange device, looks like some kind of a cube, a Russian leather card case, card printed reading Enoch J. Drebber of Cleveland, two letters to one E. J. Drebber and one to Joseph Stangerson.
1: Addressed?
0: American Exchange Strand. They refer to steamship sailings. Yes, it's clear that this unfortunate man was about to return to New York.
1: And this other man, Stangerson, have you made any inquiries about him?
0: Oh, of course, Mr. Holmes, but you haven't seen yet what I consider is crucial. Now, it's over here in the corner, against the wall, and you can't see it unless you strike a match.
3: In the particular corner illuminated by the flaring match, part of the wallpaper had been peeled away, and there, scrawled in blood-red letters, was a single word, R-A-C-H-E, Rush.
0: Ah, Mr. Holmes, what do you think of that?
1: A fascinating discovery. I've not had time to examine this room yet, but with your permission, I'll do so now.
0: Would it disturb you if I were to reconstruct how the word came to be there and what it means?
1: No, by no means. I'd be interested to hear your theory, Lestrade.
0: Well, first, why was this corner chosen to write upon? Because, Mr. Holmes, if you'll observe that candle on the mantelpiece...
1: I see it.
0: That must have been lit at the time, and that made this corner the brightest spot in the room.
1: Excellent, Lestrade. I congratulate you.
0: And the murderer wrote with his or her own blood. Now, you see this smear where it has trickled down the wall?
1: My dear Lestrade, you're outdoing yourself. I agree.
0: Well, that disposes of the idea of suicide, right?
1: Absolutely. It was murder. But now that you've found the writing and done so brilliantly, what do you construe it to mean?
0: Well, simply that the dead man was going to write the female name, Rachel, but was interrupted before he or she had time to finish. Oh, you mark my words, Mr. Holmes. When this case comes to be cleared up, we'll find out that a woman named Rachel had something to do with it.
1: Interesting and partially accurate. First, you're correct. It was murder. Secondly, the murderer was a man. He's more than 6 feet tall, in the prime of life, and he has small feet for a man of his height. He wore coarse, square-toed boots and smoked a Trichinopoly cigar.
0: One moment, sir. I can't get it all down. It's too fast.
1: Oh, yes. He came here with his victim in a four-wheeled cab, which was drawn by a horse with three old shoes and one new one on his off foreleg. In all probability, the murderer has a florid complexion, and the fingernails of his right hand were remarkably long. Now, these few indications may be of some assistance to you?
0: Oh, yes, of course. I must thank you. But, Mr. Holmes, if the man was murdered, how was it done?
1: Poison.
0: Poison?
1: Mm?
0: But how? I mean, did he...
1: One other thing, Lestrade. Rache is the German word for revenge. So don't waste any time looking for a woman named Rachel.
3: Holmes,
2: means you're not at all as sure of those particulars you gave Lestrade as you seem to be.
1: Well, there is no room for error. If you take the trouble to observe, you'd reach the same conclusions. On arriving, I saw the cab had made two ruts with its wheels close to the curb.
2: Yeah.
1: You know about last night's rain? There were also marks of the horse's hooves. Plain for all to see.
2: Oh, yes, sir.
1: Lestrade said that he had not come by cab, so it must have brought those two individuals to the house.
2: Well, that seems simple enough, but the description of the man, his height...
1: My dear doctor, when a man writes on a wall, he doesn't lean down or reach up. He writes at eye level.
2: Oh, yes. Hmm?
1: Now that writing was over 6 feet from the ground. Child's play, doctor.
2: I must confess you make it seem that way, but his age is...
1: Well, if a man can stride 4.5 feet without the smallest effort, he can't be approaching senility. That was the breadth of a puddle in the garden walk that Square Toes had hopped over. Patent leather black boots had gone round.
2: But Holmes, that would mean that these two...
1: Came in the same cab.
2: Right.
1: Were as friendly as possible until they got inside the house.
2: I still can't understand about the fingernails and the cigar.
1: The writing on the wall was done by a man's fingernail, dipped in blood.
2: Oh, I see.
1: The wall plaster was slightly scratched, which wouldn't have been the case if the man's nails had been trimmed. And as for the cigar, I've made a special study of cigar ashes, written a monograph on the subject. And the ash that I picked up from the floor could only have come from a Trichinopoly cigar.
2: I was pleased to see that I wasn't the only man who was astounded by the deductive reasoning processes of my friend Holmes. We'd gone to see Constable Rance, who'd found the body.
1: What I particularly want to know is, was the street empty when you went out to call for help?
4: Well, it was, as far as anybody that could be of any good goes.
1: What do you mean?
4: I've seen many a drunk chap in my time, but never anyone so bleeding drunk as that cove.
1: How was he dressed?
4: Brown overcoat.
1: Had he a whip in his hand?
4: No.
1: He must have left it behind. You didn't happen to see or hear a cab after that?
4: I was tending to my business.
1: You should rather say that you were letting the man who holds the clue to this mystery slip through your fingers. Come along, Doctor.
2: Holmes, I'm afraid I'm as much in the dark as the constable. If this man is the second party in the mystery, why should he return so soon to the scene of the crime?
1: The ring, Doctor. The wedding ring.
2: Oh.
1: If we have no other way of catching him, we can always bait our line with the ring.
5: Some 2 centuries before, Hamlet had cried, "The play's the thing wherein I'll catch the conscience of the king." Now Sherlock Holmes has informed Dr. Watson that the ring will catch the man who scrawled the German word Rush in blood across the wall of the murder room. Act 2 will tell us whether he's right.
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3: We all use our friends in one way or another. Sometimes some of us use friendship in a way that stretches the ties almost to the breaking point. But I'll venture to say that no one ever used a friend as often and as recklessly as Sherlock Holmes used Dr. Watson, and still retained his friendship and loyalty. For example, here we pick up the friends in the familiar apartment on Baker Street, where Watson is waiting for Holmes, who has disappeared.
4: My dear doctor, I must apologize for running off, but I've had a great deal to do. I had this advertisement sent to every paper this morning. Here, read it in the lost and found column.
5: In Brixton Road this morning, a plain gold wedding ring. Apply Dr. Watson to 1B Baker Street between 8 and 9 this evening.
4: Excuse me, my using your name, but I fear that some of these dunderheads might recognize mine.
5: That's quite all right. But what if someone applies? I have no ring.
4: Oh, yes, you have. This will do very well. It's almost a facsimile.
5: And who do you expect to answer this advertisement?
4: I've already told you. The man in the brown coat, or he will send an accomplice.
5: I still don't understand why he wrote the word rash on the wall.
4: Simply a blind to put the police on the wrong track. It was not written by a German, because while the A was printed somewhat after the German fashion, a real German invariably prints in Latin characters. So this was done by a clumsy imitator who overdid his part. Unless I'm very wrong, this will be our man now.
5: Come in.
6: Good evening, gentlemen. Good evening.
5: Good evening, madam.
6: Well, it's this advert has brought me. Now, as to this gold wedding ring in the Brixton Road, it belongs to my girl, Sally, as had married only this time 12 months, which her husband is steward aboard a union boat. And what he'd say if he comes home and her without a ring is more than I can think.
5: Yes. Well, is this her ring?
6: Ah, the Lord be thanked. Sally will be a glad girl this night. Ah, that's the ring.
5: Where are you going, Holmes?
4: I must follow her. She's obviously an accomplice. No, Watson, she'll lead me to the man I want.
5: After Holmes left, I had no other callers, and I sat puffing at my pipe while 10 and then 11 o'clock passed with no word from him. It was close upon midnight when I heard his latchkey. Well, Holmes, how did it go?
4: Doctor, you must promise me not to tell this to Lestrade, because he'd never let me forget it.
5: What is it? What did she do?
4: I ran out after her and had no trouble keeping up, as she'd gone only a little way before she began to limp and show every sign of exhaustion. Presently, she came to a halt and hailed a four-wheeler which was passing, and she clambered in, and I managed to perch myself behind. And I heard her sing out 13 Duncan Street, Houndsditch. Away we rattled. And just before the driver pulled up there, I hopped off and began lounging about down the street.
5: I see.
4: Well, I shall never forget that cab driver's face as he opened the door and waited expectantly, waited for the passenger who never came out.
5: Well, you don't mean to say that tottering, feeble old woman was able to get out of the cab while it was in motion without either you or...
4: Old woman be damned. We were the old women to be taken in by that disguise.
5: What?
4: It was a young man, and he must have been an incomparable actor. And now we must look elsewhere to find our man and our answer.
5: Well,
0: My dear Holmes, congratulate me. I have solved the whole thing.
7: You mean you're on the right track?
0: The right track? Why, I have the man under lock and key.
4: And the man's name is?
0: Arthur Charpentier, sub-lieutenant in Her Majesty's Navy.
4: Uh-huh. Well, I'm waiting to hear what sets you on the right track.
0: Well, of course, the prime difficulty was in tracing the antecedents of this American. Now, Mr. Holmes, do you remember the hat we found beside the dead man?
4: Mm-hmm. John Underwood and Sons, 129 Camberwell Road.
0: Well, I had no idea you'd noticed that. Have you been there?
4: No.
0: Oh. Well, anyway, I never neglect a chance, no matter how small. I went there and checked over his books and discovered that he'd sold the hat to a Mr. Drebber residing at Charpentier's boarding establishment, Torquay Terrace.
4: Very, very smart.
0: Oh, thank you, Mr. Holmes. Needless to say, I hurried right around to Torquay Terrace, and it was there I found the answer to the whole business. Well, not from Mrs. Charpentier, who runs the establishment, but from her daughter, a pretty young thing who speaks only the truth. Finally, her mother, seeing that the daughter was determined to answer my questions, resigned herself to it. And the girl told me the following story.
8: Mr. Drebber had been with us nearly 3 weeks. He and his secretary, Mr. Stangerson. I like Mr. Stangerson, who was a quiet man. But I'm sorry to say that Mr. Drebber was a coarse, brutish sort of fellow who drank all the time and too much.
0: And?
8: And that's why my mother asked them to leave.
0: Because he was drinking too much, eh?
8: And because when he did, he was rude to me.
0: Rude?
8: Well, you know, sir, not respectful. So we were all glad when Mother told him he must leave, and he and Mr. Stangerson went off.
0: On the day he was killed?
8: Yes.
0: And that was the last you saw of him?
8: No. No, he came back. He claimed he missed his train. Well, he had a lot to drink, and then right there in front of my mother.
0: Well, now, it's all right, miss. This won't get into the papers, I promise.
8: Well, he asked me to go away with him, told me not to pay any attention to the old girl, said he'd plenty of money, and swore that I'd live like a princess. Well, Mother told me to leave the room, and when I tried, he grabbed me. And that's when my brother came in.
0: Oh, and then?
8: There was a struggle and shouting, and Arthur's very fond of me, you see, and I hid my face in my hands. Well, the next thing I know, Arthur came back laughing with a stick in his hand. He said to me, "Don't worry about that fellow, sis. He won't trouble you any more. And I think I'll just keep an eye on him and see what he does with himself."
0: Ah, and when did your brother come back?
8: I don't know.
0: You've no idea at all?
8: I only know that I went to bed. Arthur had a latchkey, and he must have let himself in with that. Very late.
4: And what's your theory, Lestrade?
0: My theory is that he followed Drebber as far as Brixton Road. Now, he still had the cudgel with him. His sister told me about that. In Brixton Road, a fresh altercation arose, and Charpentier hit him and killed him. Oh, perhaps unintentionally. And then, seeing what he'd done, he dragged the body into the untenanted house. The writing, the candle and the ring are all so many tricks to throw us off the scent.
4: Come in. I assume that note is for you, Inspector Lestrade.
0: Give it here, please. Good Lord. This is from Gregson. He says Stangerson's dead, been found murdered in his room at Halliday's Hotel.
4: I cannot understand it. I certainly should have had word by now.
5: Oh, word about what, Holmes?
4: Marriage, Watson, marriage.
5: Oh.
4: Yes, I believe that the answer to both of those murders lies back in Cleveland, Ohio. An answer which I'm impatiently awaiting.
5: And if it's not forthcoming?
4: Excellent question, Watson. We can spend his waiting time profitably, trying to track down our criminal.
5: We cabbed to Soho, to a rather shabby building housing a number of theatrical agents.
4: Watson, well, I've just seen Jack Lysander, a theatrical agent friend of mine, and I've asked him if he knew of any young actors who specialized in character parts. particularly old ladies.
5: From the look in your eyes, I deduce that he did, eh?
4: Capital, Watson. You'll make a detective yet.
5: Oh.
4: He not only knew the fellow, name of Royce Bardi, but he gave me his address, and it's just around the corner here. Hello, what's this? Lestrade here.
0: Well, it beats me, Mr. Holmes, how you do it, but you turn up almost as quickly as we do.
4: Well,
0: how did you get the news?
4: Believe me, Lestrade, I don't know what you're talking about. I've just come along with Dr. Watson to see an actor by the name of Royce Bardi.
0: Well, that's exactly what I mean. I've just come from Mr. Bardi's flat. We were called when the landlady went in and found out he's disappeared. And she also found a word scrawled on the wall.
4: And the word was Rush.
0: Now, don't tell me you and her.
4: My word of honor, Lestrade. But I do think that we ought to go into that pub over there and put our heads together over this latest development.
0: Now, tell me, Mr. Holmes, what put you on to Bardi and how did you know about that word on the wall?
4: First, please, have you had an answer to your telegram to America?
0: Oh, yes. They know of Mr. Drebber, but have nothing against him. And so that proved to be a dead end. He's not a criminal.
4: I never thought he was.
0: Now, how about Bardi, Mr. Holmes?
4: Well, I connected him with the case because of the wedding ring we found when we moved Drebber's body.
0: Oh, what in the world would he have to do with that?
4: It's my belief that he was used as a cat's paw, a messenger employed by the murderer to recover the ring.
0: Well, but even if that's true, why would he now disappear? Oh, hold on a minute. Perhaps we have another murder on our hands, eh? Is that possible, Mr. Holmes?
4: No, we are quite done with murders on this case, Lestrade.
0: What makes you so certain?
4: Because once again, the killer has tried to throw us off the trail. He's a clever man. And once he realized that I had deduced that Bardi was used as a messenger, he must have paid him to clear out. The word rush is just another attempt to throw us off the trail.
0: Now, you say all this without asking me anything about the Stangerson murder.
4: I ask you only one thing about it. How was he killed?
0: With a dagger.
4: Well, that's a bit of a blow.
0: And I hope this won't be another. What do you think was written on the wall? Written in blood, above the bed of the murdered man.
4: The word Rosh, of course. But I still need one more thing before my case is complete.
7: As an avid reader of detective stories, I've always felt some resentment when the detective proudly announces that his case is complete, and, of course, I haven't the slightest idea in the world what the solution is. However, I must say that of all the fictional detectives who use this device, Holmes irritates me the least. Perhaps because I know his explanation will be lucid and not make a fool of the reader. We'll be back with that solution in just a few minutes. We know a

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4: The pen is mightier than the sword. A cliche quote by now, but of course it's a cliche because it's so true. For example, Genghis Khan, Attila, Alexander, Napoleon, and Hitler all tried to conquer the world. They all failed. Whereas there's no country in our world where Sherlock Holmes and Dr. Watson are unknown. The words from the pen of Sir Arthur Conan Doyle have been translated in every language spoken today.
5: Mr. Holmes, here I am sitting in your flat talking, when I have the strong feeling I should be out hot on the trail of this Bardi who disappeared.
6: Well, if you feel Bardi so important, Inspector, I'll answer any question you want to put to him.
5: Well, if you don't mind, sir, I'd rather be talking to the man myself.
6: No, I assure you, Lestrade, I'll give you almost word for word what Bardi would say if he were sitting in this chair.
5: Well, now, I might just take you up on that.
6: Hmm?
5: All right, Bardi. Why did you do a bunk?
6: It was a great lark, and my pal asked me to do him this favor. He paid me to take his little vacation.
5: I see. And was it also his idea to write that word on the wall?
6: Absolutely. That was part of the game, you see. He told me he was playing a fancy trick on some of his old pals. Sort of a practical joke, and I went along with it. Anything wrong with that, Inspector?
5: Can you tell me your pal's name?
6: Oh, of course. Jefferson Hope.
7: When Holmes uttered the name, Lestrade's jaw dropped and his eyes bulged. I must say that I'm sure I had the same reaction. I simply couldn't contain myself. I say, Holmes, if you knew that, well then...
6: I'm sorry. I've neglected to inform you, my dear doctor, that I received the answer I've been waiting for from America.
7: Oh, and that gave you the name?
6: Most assuredly.
5: But what kind of question did you ask that America sent you the name of the killer?
6: I asked if there were any unusual circumstances surrounding the marriage of Enoch Drebber. Remember the ring, Lestrade?
5: Why, yes, but...
6: The murderer evidently felt it was so important he was willing to risk capture to come back and get it. He also sent Bardi after it.
5: Well, I see that, but I still don't...
6: The telegram that I received from America told me that Drebber had applied for the protection of the law against an old rival in love, named Jefferson Hope, and that shortly after he made the application, he, Drebber, had left for Europe, and Hope had also disappeared from Cleveland.
5: Oh, I take my hat off to you, Mr. Holmes. But you must admit that was a very lucky hit. Well, now that I have the name of the criminal and also a description...
6: A description? From whom? And how did you get it?
5: Oh, well, a milkman on an early delivery was leaving bottles in the back of Halliday's hotel when he noticed that a ladder, which was usually on the ground, was raised against a second-story window which was open. He actually saw a man descend the ladder, but the man came down so openly that he just believed that he was some workman.
6: And the description?
5: Well, the milkman didn't take careful note, but he thought that the man was tallish, red-faced, and wore a brown overcoat.
7: Aye, chief. Exactly as you said it, look, Holmes.
6: Of course. Tell me, Lestrade, didn't you find anything else strange in the room?
5: Oh, nothing of any importance. A novel with which he'd read himself to sleep was lying upon the bed and his pipe on a chair beside him. There was a glass of water on the table and on the windowsill a small box containing a couple of pills.
6: The last link. Could you lay your hand on those pills?
5: Well, I have them, but I must say I don't attach any great importance to them.
6: May I have them? Thank you. Now, Doctor, are these ordinary pills?
7: Certainly not. I've rarely seen anything like them. From their lightness and transparency, I should imagine they're water-soluble.
6: Precisely so. Now, Doctor, would you mind going down and fetching that poor little devil of a terrier which has been sick so long and which the landlady asked you to put out of its pain yesterday?
7: Well, I fetched the dog. Well, he was indeed in a bad way, and I brought him tenderly back to the flat.
6: Put the animal comfortably on a cushion there, Doctor.
7: Yes.
6: And now, I will cut one of these pills in two. One half we will save, and the other I'll place in this wine glass, which has a teaspoonful of water at the bottom. See how easily it dissolves.
5: Well, this may all be very interesting, Mr. Holmes, but I don't see what it has to do with the death of Joseph Stangerson.
6: Patience, Lestrade, patience. I'll add a little milk to make it palatable. And I'm sure that we will find that the dog laps it up readily enough.
5: And now what?
6: In a minute. We shall see. These pills act very quickly.
5: Oh, they do? Not from what I can see.
6: That can't be a coincidence. These very pills, which I suspect killed Weber, are found after the death of Stangerson, and yet they're inert. Ah, of course. Now I have it. Doctor, give me the other pill.
7: When I handed him the pill, he quickly cut it in two, added milk after the pill dissolved, and presented it to the terrier. Oh, the dog's tongue seemed hardly to have been moistened in it before he gave a convulsive shiver and lay rigid and lifeless, out of its suffering.
5: All right, Mr. Holmes, you've been proved right again. But I still don't see how this will bring me any closer to this Jefferson Hope. Thanks to you, I have a name and a description. So if I can get cracking on this now, it shouldn't be too long before you hear that I have the fellow in custody.
6: Good luck, Inspector. But I wonder if you'd humor me by lending me your handcuffs. You never know but what I might run across this Jefferson Hope before you do.
5: Well, I've learned not to argue with you, Mr. Holmes. Here they are.
6: Thank you.
5: And please don't forget to return them if you don't use them.
7: Lestrade bustled off. I wondered why on earth Holmes had borrowed a pair of handcuffs. My curiosity could no longer be restrained when Holmes came into the living room carrying a pair of boxes and a small portmanteau. Well, surely, Holmes, you're not thinking of taking a trip at this time?
6: No, I've always found it well to be prepared for anything at a moment's notice. That might be the man I'm expecting now. Come in.
7: I didn't know you were expecting anyone.
8: Your cab's at the door downstairs, gentlemen.
6: Very good. Perhaps you'd be so kind as to give me a hand with these boxes. See that they're strapped up securely?
8: Oh, yes, of course, sir.
6: Mm-hmm. Here, let me give you a hand.
9: Damnation. What devil's trick is
6: Help
9: this?
6: Help Watson. Watson, he has the strength of an ox.
7: Hang on to his arms, Holmes.
6: Well, Doctor, allow me to introduce you to Mr. Jefferson Hope, the murderer of Enoch Drebber and Joseph Stangerson.
8: If you gents are reckoning on taking me to the police station, you're welcome to use my cab.
6: That's a very generous offer.
8: On the other hand, I'd be happy to tell you gentlemen all about everything right here and now, because I'm never going to trial.
7: And I must say you're an impudently cool...
8: No. You got me wrong. I heard your friend here call you doctor. Are you a medical man?
7: Yes, I am.
8: Well, then you put your hands right here on my chest. That's it.
7: Well, you have an aortic aneurysm.
8: Yeah, that's what they call it. The doc who saw me last week told me it's bound to burst before too many days pass.
6: What's your opinion, Watson? Is there immediate danger?
7: No, by Jove, there most certainly is.
8: You're Sherlock Holmes, aren't you?
6: Yes.
8: Well, you kept in my trail was caution. Well, now that you know I'm a dying man... You can be sure I'm not lying when I tell you that those two men were guilty of the death of two human beings. A father and a daughter. You ever hear of the Dicers Club?
6: Never.
8: No surprise. It's in America. It's a club of gamblers. Drever and Stangerson were charter members. My darling Lucy's father joined later. It was a black day for all of us when he joined.
6: His name?
8: John Ferrier. He was a storekeeper out west, and I was a trapper and a scout. Oh, he had a lovely daughter named Lucy. And we fell in love. Her father approved. But by this time, he was doomed because he joined the Dicers. It was all up for him.
7: Well, how do you mean?
8: Well, I used to enjoy playing a hand or two of poker now and then. But I tell you, Doctor, there's some people who become crazed with the gambling fever.
7: Oh, yes.
8: Yes, and John Ferrier was one of them. He could no more stop gambling than breathing. And he lost everything. The store, his savings. And finally, his daughter, Lucy.
7: Well, don't tell me that a father gambled his daughter.
8: Oh, no, Doctor. John Ferrier was a fine man, despite that one overriding fault. No. He never stooped to that. No. It was Lucy who suggested it.
6: A bargain, you mean?
8: A devil's bargain. You see, Ferrier was badly in debt to both Drebber and Stangerson, and they were threatening him with jail. You know, debtor's prison.
6: Mm-hmm.
8: Now, Lucy couldn't stand the idea of her father in prison, and she well knew both of them were gone on her. In fact, before I came along, they wouldn't leave her alone. Her father had to forbid them the house.
6: But it was she who went to them and suggested...
8: Promised to marry one of them if they'd forgive her father's debt. Mr. Holmes, those devils, they worked out a scheme. Drebber worked it out, and he went through a false marriage ceremony, and they shared her, the two of them. And I swore... Well, never mind. I kept my oath.
6: And what happened to Ferrier and Lucy?
8: John shot himself, and Lucy, she died of shame and a broken heart only 2 months after they tricked her.
6: And you have been tracking them ever since?
8: Ever since I took that false marriage ring from her dead finger. For 8 long years, I've been on that trail, and they've been on the run. Took every penny I had. When we got to London, I was flat broke. I applied at a cab owner's office and got a job right away because of my experience with horses. Well, after years of dogging their footsteps night and day, my chance came when they missed the Liverpool train that night. For the first time in 8 years, they separated. And when they missed the train, Drebber insisted he had business of his own and would meet Stangerson back on the train platform at 11.
6: Then how did Stangerson come to be found at Halliday's hotel?
8: Stangerson realized Drebber was drunk and said that if Drebber didn't show up at the station, they'd meet at the hotel.
7: And Drebber took your cab from the station?
6: Well, hardly likely, Watson. No? If Hope was close enough to have overheard their conversation on the platform, he'd hardly have been able to get back to his cab in time for Drebber to have hailed him.
8: That's exactly right, Mr. Holmes. But I followed him, and darned if he didn't go right back to the boarding house he'd just left. He wasn't inside more than 5 minutes before he was out again. A young man had him by the neck and practically threw him down the steps and into the street. You ever come near this house again, I'll thrash you. Well, Drebber picked himself up and staggered over to my cab, jumped in, and said...
10: Halliday's hotel, driver. Unless you see a pub on the way, and stop and I'll get myself a whiskey.
8: I tell you, sir, my heart jumped with joy when I had him inside my cab.
6: But you still had the problem of getting him to the house in Brixton Road.
8: Oh, I never doubted I would.
10: Driver! Hey, driver! See if you can find another pub. I need a... Driver, where are we?
8: We're here, sir. Let me give you a hand.
10: Hey, it's wet. Cold. I need a drink. Damn, it is dark in here.
8: We'll soon have a light. With this candle. There. Now, Enoch Drebber, who am I? Who?
11: Maybe this wedding ring will help you guess. Oh, you look at it, man.
12: Jefferson Hope.
11: Yes, now either you or I will not see tomorrow's sun.
12: Oh, well, would you murder me then?
11: Oh, no. You will select your punishment. Here. Here are two pills. Now, I swear upon my poor dead darling Lucy that one of them is harmless. And one, a deadly poison.
12: No.
11: Here's justice for you, Drebber. You're a dicer, huh? Go on, now you choose first. Choose.
12: And if I won't?
11: I'll slice you to bits until you beg for mercy. Now take one of these. Go on. Choose.
12: No, wait. All right, I'll take this. No, this one.
11: Swallow it, man. Swallow it.
12: No, I...
8: And that's the way it was, gentlemen. The truth. I'd been so excited, I'd first noticed the blood streaming from my nose. I wrote rash on the wall, just to throw you off.
6: And Stangerson wouldn't gamble. Was that why he was stabbed?
8: He wouldn't submit to God's judgment. He knew he'd lose.
11: Ow! Excuse me, gentlemen.
6: Dear God. His aneurysm?
7: Yes, Professor. It burst.
6: Well, when Lestrade arrives, he'll be deprived of his trial, but not his triumph. If you will allow him to use your notes, Doctor.
7: Oh, well, happily, since they give you all the credit.
6: No, I somehow don't think that that's the way it'll be reported. But that's the way both of us will gain mutual satisfaction.
4: 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I'll be back with what Doyle really thought of famed detectives Dupin and Lecoq after these messages.
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4: All that has been written and said about Sir Arthur Conan Doyle, he seemed to be a likable and modest man. However, the opinions he expressed about Poe's famous detective Dupin and Gaboriau's Lecoq showed him to be not without vanity. Of Dupin, Holmes said, "Now, in my opinion, Dupin was a very inferior fellow. He had some analytical genius, no doubt, but he was by no means the phenomenon Poe appeared to imagine. He was even stronger about Lecoq, whom he termed a miserable bungler who made me positively ill. To Doyle, as to the world, there was only one Sherlock Holmes. Our cast included Kevin McCarthy, Mary Jane Higby, Court Benson, Earl Hammond, and Ian Martin. The entire production was under the direction of Hyman Brown. 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This is E.G. Marshall inviting you to return to our Mystery Theater for another adventure in the macabre. Until next time, pleasant

0: This is the fascinating story of Dantro, the Planet Man, troubleshooter for the League of Planets organization, the law enforcement body for peace and justice in the celestial world, whose headquarters and center of operations are situated on the capital of all the planets, Planaria Rex. From Mercury to Pluto, wherever danger threatens the universe, you will find Dantro, the Planet Man, fighting for fair play. In a moment, the Planet Man. Slats and Rura aboard the Alpha and the Mardi fleet, having been drawn to the surface of the graveyard planet, are engaged in a last-ditch battle with the insect men. The ships are being slowly drained of power by the magnetic field. Their last resort will be to destroy the planet and Planet Man with it. Unknown to them, Dantro is about to attack the insect men with the freed slaves and fugitives as his allies. Barrow, the robot, far below, waits to destroy the power plant and the planet. Only minutes remain in the race against time and destruction.
1: Here's the plan, Grig. To get as close to the insect men as we can without being seen, you and your men will come with me. Sacro will take his crew around and, on the signal of blue flare, attack simultaneously from the other side of the circle.
2: I understand, Dantro. How much time do we have?
1: Barrow will destroy the planet in exactly 8 minutes. We have to be aboard those ships by then.
2: Do they know we're coming? Will they let us through and aboard?
1: We'll have to take the chance, at least until we attack. So far, the insect men haven't detected any of our contact or communications. But I'm not going to risk the longer beam necessary to contact the ships.
2: The Mardi are liable to shoot us down. They'll think we're part of the insect men's army.
1: That's one of the risks. No time to talk further. Does Sacro know the plan and signal?
2: He's tuned into the conversation.
1: Very well, then. Let's get going. And remember, the signal is a blue flare. No turning back. If anyone falls, and that includes me, leave him and keep heading for the ships. Understand?
2: Yes.
1: Then let's go.
3: How are we doing, Rura?
4: If we could only hold our power, they couldn't touch us. Our shields are standing against everything they've got.
3: Maybe we'll be able to polish them off before our power runs too low.
4: I was hoping for that, but there's little chance. For every insect man we destroy, 10 take his place. And they've got more equipment than we could possibly smash in the time that's left.
3: Rura, how can you talk of smashing a planet with Dantro out there?
4: We don't even know that he's out there, Slats. He may be dead, but we can't put his life against all those of our crews. And we can't let these ships fall into the hands of the insect men. With this fleet, they could spread their evil out beyond their planet.
3: I'm going to try to contact Dantro on the communicator.
4: Well, it doesn't reach out far at all in this field, Slats.
3: I know, but I got a hunch he's around here somewhere. I'm going to try anyhow. Hello, Slats aboard the Alpha calling Dantro. Are you around, Dantro? Can you hear me? Answer me. We're going to have to destroy the planet, Dantro. Come in, Dantro.
4: I'm afraid you're wasting your time, Slats.
3: Maybe he'll answer.
4: Face it, Slats, he isn't going to answer. We can't wait much longer anyway.
3: Listen, I'm going out there and look for him.
4: Slats, don't be a fool. You couldn't live out there for a minute. We're under a steady barrage of rays powerful enough to blast a space dreadnought. The only thing that's saving us is our protective shields.
3: Yeah, if only I wasn't worried about Dantro. I'd tell you to use a planet buster now.
4: We will, Slats, in about 2 minutes. That's all the time we can wait. Our power level is dangerously low now.
3: If only I was on one of those ships out there on the outer circle, at least I could fight. As it is, I just stand here and watch.
1: We're almost close enough now, Grig. Once we get into combat, it'll be every man for himself. Try to fight your way to the closest ship. Are your men deployed?
2: Yes, Dantro, on either side of us.
1: Everyone, get on your space helmets. Here goes the flare.

0: 1 minute left, and then you can use those planet busters. It's wrong, Roar. I'm sure Dantro's out there somewhere alive.
1: Look, I've endangered the fleet too much as it is, Slacks. We can't wait.
0: But Roar. Hey, Roar, look.
1: What? What do you see?
0: Out there. You see it? Over in that area.
1: A flare. What does it mean? It's just a flare.
0: Don't you understand, Roar? That's Dantro. It means he's alive. He's out there.
1: Why do you say that?
0: Because of the flare. He had a supply of those flares. That was a signal we agreed on. Now you've got to wait.
1: Oh, don't be a fool, Slats. Every spaceship has flares like that. The inset men must have them, too. You can't be sure it's Dantro.
0: I am sure, I tell you. It's Dantro. I know it is.
1: Where are you going?
0: I'm going out there, Roar, and don't try to stop me. Dantro's out there, and he may need help.
1: Slats, take off that spacesuit. Come back. You can't live out there. Slats, I warn you, I'm setting off the planet busters as I planned.
2: Slats is determined to help Dantro at all costs, even his own life. What will the next minute bring? We'll be back in a moment, so level off. When we left Slats, he was about to leave the Alpha and try to rescue Dantro, despite the tremendous odds against him. Rora has threatened to set off the planet busters in exactly 60 seconds. In the meantime, Dantro, Grig, and the slaves are trying to fight their way through the insect army and get aboard the Mardi fleet.
3: All right, Grig, let's go. Stand to the left side of me. We'll see if we can't teach those insect men a few tricks about infiltration.
4: They've spotted us. Look out. They're turning that secret turret this way.
3: Not so easy as all that. Watch.
4: Good.
3: Watch your left there, Grig. Down.
4: That was close, thanks. What was
3: it? If we have these suits on, they'll block out radiation.
4: Where are we headed?
3: That's my ship, the Alpha, in the center. Now let's try to make it.
4: I hope they don't think we're insect men.
3: Oh, we certainly don't look like it.
4: Yeah, but most of those turrets on the ships are automatic. They fire at any target.
3: Grig, quick, behind you!
4: Are you all right, Grig? Hey, listen, did you get him?
3: He won't bother anyone again.
4: Watch it.
3: Thanks, Grig. I didn't see him.
4: That's all right. Thanks for seeing me. How much time left?
3: About 2 minutes.
4: I don't think we're going to make it.
3: I've got to make it. Come on.
4: Over there. There's another one coming. I'll get him.
3: Hold it. Grig, don't fire. That's no insect, man. It's one on our side.
4: Who is he?
3: I wonder. Well, it couldn't be, but... Slats! Slats, is that you?
5: Dantro, I knew it was you when I saw that flare.
3: Where'd you come from?
5: The Alpha. Oh, my gosh, in 30 seconds it's going to be too late. Come on, we got to run.
3: You know about Barrel's deadline, then?
5: I don't know anything about Barrel, but in 30 seconds, Roar ships are going to set off planet busters. I'm telling you, man, you better come on. We're never going
3: to
5: make it.
3: I'll try to contact her on the communicator. Rura. Hello, Rura. This is Dantro, the planet man. Rura. Can you read me?

0: Dantro, is it really you? Where are you?
1: About 300 yards from the Alpha. Can you wait for us? We'll be there in a minute or two if we have any luck.
0: I don't know. The protective shields are going fast. Can't wait until they do or the insect men will destroy or capture the fleet. Hurry, I'll wait as long as I can, but hurry.
2: We gotta get around those two tanks. You see them there? They're right between us and the Alpha.
3: Our hand weapons won't even dent their armor. If they see us, we're sunk. There's only one thing to do. So long. Greg, come back.
2: Hey, what's he doing? What's he doing, huh?
3: He has some anti-tank atomics, but if he gets close enough to use them, he'll go up with the tanks. Greg, come back.
2: Look, he's gonna make it. There he goes.
3: He did it, but he killed himself, too. Come on, we mustn't let his sacrifice go in vain.
0: Hurry, Dantro, hurry.
2: Hey, there's the Alpha. We're almost there. Lucky I left the otter hatch open. We'd never have time to wait.
3: You're going first, Lutz.
2: Okay. No time to argue. Come on.
3: Right behind you.

0: Slats, wake up, Slats.
1: Look out, Dancho, he's out there. You got to save him, Rora. Wait, Rora.
2: Slats, everything's all right. Dancho was here, Slats.
3: Where am I?
1: Dancho, you're safe.
0: Yes, Slats, I'm safe, thanks to you and Aurora here. If she hadn't waited for us, we'd be back there.
3: Is the battle over? Do we win?
0: The battle's over, but nobody wins a battle like that.
3: What are you talking about?
2: I'll explain, Dantro. You see, Slats, the graveyard planet is nothing but a mass of whirling gas, now and the insect men with it.
3: You used the planet busters then?
2: No, we didn't get the chance. I didn't know what had happened until Dantro explained it to me.
3: Well, if you didn't use the planet busters, then what happened? What's she talking about, Dantro?
0: There was no time to explain before when we were trying to get to the Alpha. But Barrel was down in the city of the insect men, and he detonated their entire power plant. Must have set off a chain reaction that destroyed the plant.
3: We just made it. Say, how about the others, the guys who were with you? They make it?
0: Most of them, Slats, but I'm afraid many weren't so lucky, and they died with the insect men on their planet.
3: That is rough. Who were they, prisoners?
0: Slaves, Slats, survivors of the other ships the insect men had trapped.
3: I guess the galaxy won't miss the insect men. They deserved what they got. Hey, wait a minute. You mean Barrel went up in that, too?
0: That's right, Slats. Barrel took his own life to save the galaxy. Well, I guess you'd call it consciousness rather than life since he was a robot.
3: That's rough. For a robot, he was all man. I know a few humans who could take lessons from him. Say, where are we headed?
0: We're going partway back with Rura, then she'll transfer to one of the Mardi ships, and we'll set a course for Planaria Rex.
3: It's a great idea. And no side trips this time, huh? I've had enough excitement.
0: None at all, Slats?
3: Well, now that you mention it, we might just stop off once or twice, just for a fast look around.
4: Slats certainly seems to have become an untiring adventurer. Will our...

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0: Captain Patton. You must do it.
1: Now, look here.
0: You'll regret it, Captain, if you don't.
1: Regret it?
0: Yes, sir. It'll bring bad luck to the ship.
1: That's nonsense.
0: I've seen those things happen before, Captain. We'll be haunted by a ghost.
2: Strange. True stories of the supernatural. With your narrator, famous author, lecturer, and expert on strange and weird events, Walter Gibson.
3: Thank you, Charles Woods. My true and strange story tonight concerns a ship, the Great Eastern, that was built in England and launched in the year 1858. The Great Eastern was 693 feet long, with a displacement of 22,500 tons. She had two sets of steam engines, side paddles, and a propeller. She also had six masts, so that she could carry sail as well. In order to make her the best ship of the day, she had watertight compartments and a double hull. She would be able to accommodate 4,000 passengers, and the owners hoped that she would break all records from Liverpool to New York. The construction job required 2,000 workmen, and it was estimated that the Great Eastern would need 3 million rivets.
0: Captain Patton! Captain Patton!
1: What is it, Keats?
0: I'd like a word with you, sir.
1: You speak up, man.
0: Well, a friend of mine is working on the ship, a riveter.
1: There are 2,000 men working on this ship.
0: Well, yes, sir, but this man Andrews is a friend of mine.
1: Well, what of it?
0: Well, say, he didn't come home last night.
1: So what?
0: His wife is worried that something may have happened to him.
1: Did she call up the hospital?
0: Yes, but he's not there.
1: Well, what do you think happened to him?
0: Well, sir, I think he fell in between the hulls and they sealed him up.
4: I don't believe
0: it. Now, please, Captain, you must do something.
1: Do what?
0: Find him.
1: Where?
0: Between the hulls.
1: Do you know where he fell in?
0: Well, no, sir.
1: Well, then, what do you expect me to do? Rip open the hulls from stem to stern because you think he fell in?
0: Well, Captain Patton, you'd better do it.
1: Now, look here.
0: Or you'll regret it.
1: Regret it?
0: Yes, sir. It'll bring bad luck to the ship.
1: That's nonsense.
0: Oh, I've seen these things happen before, Captain. We'll be haunted by a ghost.
3: Captain Patton refused to listen to his engineer, Keach. The construction went ahead. And in due time, with great fanfare, the Great Eastern set out on its maiden voyage across the Atlantic. The passengers on deck waving goodbye to their friends on the pier. The weather was pleasant and the ship made excellent progress the first day. The captain beamed as he made the entry in the log. If they continued at that rate, they would surely make a record run to New York. On the third day out, the captain was having tea with his first mate, Howard Morley. They listened to the rhythmic sound of the ship's engines.
5: Ah, hear that, Morley?
0: Yes, sir. Keach is doing a fine job.
5: He has those engines purring like kittens.
0: We won't have to use sail on this trip at all.
5: No, sir.
0: This will be an all steam voyage.
5: Absolutely.
0: You know, Captain,
1: what's happened?
0: I don't know, sir.
1: Come on, we'll find out.
6: Keach! Keach!
0: I don't see him anywhere.
1: He must be around here.
0: Look, in that corner, Captain.
1: He's been tied up. Keach, what happened?
0: We must get him to the ship's doctor. He's unconscious.
3: While the captain stood by, the ship's doctor took care of Keach. The laceration on his scalp showed where he had been struck down. The captain waited impatiently for Keach to regain consciousness. Finally, the doctor gave him permission to speak to the engineer.
5: Feeling better, Keach?
0: Oh, yes, sir.
5: What happened?
0: He sneaked up behind me and struck me.
5: Who?
0: Andrews.
5: The man you thought was sealed in between the hulls?
0: Yes, sir, that was him.
1: And then he tied you up?
0: Yes, sir.
1: What caused the engines to stop?
0: Well, he must have sabotaged them.
1: So, we not only have a stowaway aboard, but a crazy stowaway. I'll have this ship searched from stem to stern, and when I find him, I'll put him in irons.
3: The ship was searched through every nook and corner where a stowaway could possibly hide, but there was no sign of Andrews. The captain delegated four men of the crew to keep on searching. Andrews must be found. Then, when Keach was able to stand on his feet again, the captain went down with him to the engine room. Keach examined each engine carefully.
1: Well, Keach?
0: Those beautiful engines.
1: Is there much damage?
0: Ruined, Captain. That's all ruined.
1: Nonsense. You've got to repair them.
0: It's impossible, Captain.
1: You're the engineer. It's your business to repair them.
0: Now, Andrews did a thorough job, Captain. It would take a whole month in Liverpool to fix these engines.
1: You're sure?
0: Absolutely, Captain. These engines are junk now. Just junk.
1: This is a fine thing to happen on a maiden voyage.
0: I can't tell you how bad I feel, Captain.
1: No, never mind the condolences. We'll have to finish this voyage with sail.
3: And so the captain gave the order to hoist the sails. He used all six masts, hoping to make up for the time lost when the engine failed. For hours he stood on the bridge, guiding the ship and swearing under his breath at Andrews, the stowaway, who seemed to defy all searching. The Great Eastern made fair progress under sail, but it was far behind the expected schedule. Finally, they were approaching New York. Howard Morley, the first mate, came on the bridge.
4: Well, I've come to relieve you, Captain.
1: I'm not tired, Morley.
4: Oh, you don't realize how many hours you've been up here.
1: Oh, those blasted engines.
4: And let me take over, Captain.
1: No. No, go away.
4: Oh, you'll wind up in sick bay.
1: Maybe you're right. I can't seem to focus my eyes.
4: Sure. A rest would do you good, Captain.
1: All right, Morley. Take over.
4: Yes, sir.
1: I'll lie down for a while. If you need me, don't hesitate to call.
4: I will, sir. Have a good rest.
3: For 3 hours, Morley stayed at the wheel. According to the chart, they would soon be reaching Montauk Point, and then New York, and the voyage would be over. Not the happy voyage they had anticipated across the Atlantic by steam. Still, it was a good thing the ship did have sails, or they would be floundering in the middle of the ocean. As these thoughts raced through Morley's mind, the door opened.
4: Oh, you're back so soon, Captain.
7: Not the captain.
4: What? You know the orders. The crew's not permitted on the bridge.
7: I'm not a member of the crew.
4: Well, then who are you?
7: I'm Andrews.
4: Andrews? You're the man who sabotaged our engines.
7: That's me.
4: I'll have you put in irons.
7: Not a chance, sir.
4: What are you doing here?
7: I'm taking over the ship.
4: Are you mad?
7: Let go of that wheel. I'm sorry I had to help you, sir. But you did not do what I asked. Now, I bring the ship in.
3: Andrews steered the ship off the course, and then it struck an uncharted reef that tore an 80-foot hole in the ship's side. For a while, there was panic among the passengers until the captain came on deck and took charge. When the passengers were quieted, the captain went up on the bridge.
1: Morley, what happened? Did you fall asleep at the wheel?
6: No,
1: well, get up, man. Get up.
6: Oh, my head.
1: You fell?
6: No. He struck me with a hammer.
1: Who struck you? Speak up.
6: It was Andrews.
1: The stowaway?
6: He wanted to take the wheel, and I fought him.
1: So, he did this to my ship.
6: Where are we, Captain?
1: Off New York. We'll make it. No thanks to Andrews.
6: We've got to find him.
1: He may have gotten away in all the confusion.
6: Well, then we'd have the police go after him.
1: And when we catch him, he'll hang for this.
6: Yes, sir. And I'd like to pull the rope.
3: Although they alerted the police and Keach gave them a description of Andrews, the man was not found. The hull was repaired, and the Great Eastern had a long but checkered career, finally being used to lay the Atlantic cable. At last, she was sold to a salvage company for junk, and they immediately started tearing the ship apart.
1: Hello, Keach.
0: Hello, Captain Patton. What brings you here?
1: I guess I came for the wake, just as you did.
0: Yes, it was a fine ship.
1: An excellent ship.
0: I could have broken records with her.
1: If it weren't for that stowaway, Andrews.
0: You know, I can't understand it, Captain. It was always such a quiet ship.
1: It seems he went berserk, and he had to pick my ship for it.
0: And I'll feel sorry for him when he gets caught.
1: Something's happened there. Let's run over.
0: Yes, sir.
1: Do you see anything, Keith?
0: They've separated the two hulls.
1: What of it?
0: Well, there's a skeleton in between. It must be Andrew, sir. Remember I told you that he might have fallen between the two hulls and been sealed up?
1: I can't understand it.
0: Understand what, Captain?
1: If Andrews has been dead since the ship was built, then who did all the damage?
0: His ghost. His ghost.

0: strange story, but it happens to be true. It can be found in the records of the company that built the Great Eastern. They've always spoken of it as the ghost who took revenge on a ship. A story true, but strange.
1: Tune in at this same time for Walter Gibson, your expert on the supernatural. Stories of ghosts, of spirits, werewolves, and voodoo. And each story you hear is true, but strange. Strange with Walter Gibson as your expert was directed by Joe Graham. In the cast were Ian Martin and Robert Dryden. This is Charles Wood speaking. Strange is an ABC presentation and came from New York.
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3: 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Tonight, from Hollywood, Season of Disbelief and Hail and Farewell, adapted and directed by Anthony Ellis. Two unusual and provocative character studies by one of America's most original authors, Ray Bradbury. Ladies and gentlemen, Mr. Bradbury.
4: It has always seemed to me that life, to all of us, is an endless coil of rope playing through our hands every moment of every hour of the day. The long line of the rope goes back to the time we were born and extends on out ahead to the time of our death. In between lies the eternal now, the flickering moments when each of us must play the rope as best we can, without burning our fingers, snarling the coils, or breaking the line. This is a study of one woman and her rope.
3: Season of Disbelief. Old Mrs. Bentley was a saver. She saved tickets, old theater programs, bits of lace, scarves, railroad transfers and such things. All the tags and tokens of her experience she saved.
5: I have a stack of records. Here's Caruso. That was in 1921 in New York. I was 40. John was still alive. Here's June Moon. 1929, I think, right after John died.
3: That was the huge regret of her life, in a way. The one thing she had most enjoyed touching and listening to and looking at, she hadn't saved. John was far out in the meadow country, dated and boxed and hidden under grasses. And nothing remained of him but his high silk hat, his cane, and his good suit in the closet. But what she could keep, she had kept. Pink flower dresses crushed among mothballs and vast black trunks, and cut glass dishes from her childhood. Her past lived with her. Then, the thing with the children. It happened in the middle of the summer. Mrs. Bentley, coming out to water the ivy on her front porch, saw the two cool-colored, sprawling girls lying on her green lawn, enjoying the immense prickling of the grass. At the very moment she was smiling down on them with her yellow mask face, around a corner like an elfin band came an ice cream wagon. The two girls sat up, turning their heads like sunflowers after the sun.
5: Little girls, would you like some?
3: The wagon stopped. There was an exchange of money for pieces of the original ice age. These she gave to the girls, who thanked her with snow in their mouths, their eyes darting from her buttoned-up shoes to her white hair.
6: Don't you want a bite?
5: No, no, child. I'm old enough and cold enough. The hottest day won't thaw me. Come up on the porch and sit in the shade. But mind you don't drip.
6: I'm Alice. She's Jane.
5: How nice. I'm Mrs. Bentley. They call me Helen.
6: I didn't know old ladies had first names.
7: Well, you never hear them used.
5: Oh, my dear, when you're as old as I, they won't call you Jane either. Old age is dreadfully formal.
6: How old are you?
5: I remember the dinosaur.
6: No, but how old?
5: 75.
7: That's old.
5: I don't feel any different now than when I was your age.
6: Our age?
5: Yes, once I was a pretty little girl, just like you, Jane. Well, what's the matter?
6: Nothing.
5: Oh, you don't have to go so soon, I hope.
6: Well...
5: Is something the matter? What?
6: My mother says it isn't nice to fib.
5: Of course it isn't.
6: And not to listen to fibs.
5: Who was fibbing to you, Alice?
6: You were.
5: About what?
6: About your age. About being a little girl.
5: Well, but I was. Many years ago, a little girl like you.
6: Come on, Jane.
5: But how ridiculous. It's perfectly obvious. Everyone was young once.
6: You're joking with us. You weren't really 10 ever, were you, Mrs. Bentley?
5: You run on home. Get away from here. I won't have you laughing.
7: And your name's not really Helen.
5: Of course it's Helen.
6: Goodbye.
8: Thanks for the ice cream.
5: Once I played hopscotch. You hear me? I did. The idea. No one ever doubted I was a girl before. What a silly, horrible thing to do. I don't mind being old. Not really. But I do resent having my childhood taken away from me.
3: After supper, she gathered together certain items in a perfumed kerchief. Then she went to her front porch and stood there stiffly for half an hour. As suddenly as nightbirds, the two girls flew by, and Mrs. Bentley's voice brought them to a fluttering rest.
5: Girls! Girls!
6: Yes, Mrs. Bentley?
5: Come up on the porch.
9: Yes, Mrs. Bentley.
5: I've got some treasures to show you. Sit down, both of you. Now, here. I wore this when I was 9.
7: It's a comb.
6: Let's see. It's pretty.
5: And here's a tiny ring I wore when I was 8. It doesn't fit my finger now.
6: Why, it just fits me.
7: The comb fits my head.
5: And here. Here, a picture.
6: Who's this little girl?
5: It's me.
7: Oh, it doesn't look like you.
6: Anybody could get a picture like this somewhere.
5: But it's the truth.
6: Any more pictures, Mrs. Bentley? Of you later? You got a picture of you at 15? And one at 20? Oh. One at 40? 50?
5: Oh, nonsense. I don't have to show you anything.
6: And we don't have to believe you.
5: But this picture proves I was young.
7: That's some other little girl like us. You borrowed it.
5: I was married.
6: Where's Mr. Bentley?
5: He's been gone a long time. If he were here, he'd tell you how young and pretty I was when I was 22.
6: But he's not here, and he can't tell.
5: I have a marriage certificate.
7: You could have borrowed it.
6: The only way I'll believe you were ever young is if you have someone say they saw you when you were 10.
5: Thousands of people saw me, but they're dead, you little fool. Dead or ill or gone away in other towns. I don't know a soul here. Just moved here a few years ago, so no one saw me young.
6: Well, there you are. Nobody saw her.
5: Listen, you must take these things on faith. Someday you'll be as old as I. People will say the same. Oh, no, they'll say those vultures were never hummingbirds. Those owls were never orioles. Those parrots were never bluebirds. One day you will be like me.
6: No, I won't.
7: Or me.
5: No, you wait and see. You, child, your mother. Haven't you noticed over the years the change?
6: No, she's always the same.
7: I guess we better go home. Thanks for the comb, it's fine.
6: And thanks for the ring, it just fits. And the picture of the little girl.
5: No, come back. You can't have those. They're mine.
6: No, you stole them. They belong to some little girl. You stole them.
5: No! Come back! Oh, come back!
3: She lay awake for many hours into that night, among her trunks and trinkets. A night wind blew in the room. The white curtain fluttered against a dark cane, which had leaned against that wall near the other bric-a-brac for many years. The cane trembled and fell. Its gold ferrule glittered in the moonlight. It was her husband's opera cane. It seemed as if he were pointing it at her, as he often had, using his soft, sad, reasonable voice.
8: Those children are right. They stole nothing from you, my dear. These things don't belong to you here, you, now. They belong to her, that other you, so long ago.
3: And then, as though an ancient phonograph record had been set hissing under a steel needle, she remembered a conversation she had once with Mr. Bentley. Mr. Bentley, so prim, a pink carnation in his whisk-broomed lapel.
8: My dear, you never will understand time, will you? Don't you see, no matter how hard you try to be what you once were, you can only be what you are here and now. Time plays tricks. When you're 9, you think you've always been 9 years old and will always be. When you're 30, it seems you've always been balanced there on that bright rim of middle life. And then, when you become 70, you are always and forever 70. You are in the present. You are trapped in a young now or an old now. But there is no other now to be seen. Ticket stubs are trickery. Saving things is a magic trick with mirrors. You're saving cocoons, corsets in a way you can never fit again. Why save them? You can't really prove you were ever young.
5: Pictures. Pictures, John.
8: No, they lie. You're not the picture.
5: Affidavits.
8: No, you're not the dates or the ink or the paper. You're not these trunks of junk and tricks. You're only here now, the present you.
5: Yes, I see. In the morning, I'll do something final about this and settle down to being only me and nobody else for many other year. That's what I'll do.
3: The morning was bright and green, and there at her door, like moths bumping softly on the screen, were the two girls.
6: Got any more things to give us, Mrs. Bentley? More of the little girls' things?
3: She led them down the hall to the library.
5: Take this.
3: The dress in which she had played the mandarin's daughter at 15.
5: And this. And this.
3: A kaleidoscope. A magnifying glass.
5: Pick out anything you want. Books, skates, dolls, everything. They're yours.
6: Ours?
5: Only yours. And will you help me with a little work? I'm building a big fire in my backyard. I'm emptying the trunks, throwing out this trash for the trash man. It doesn't belong to me. Nothing ever belongs to anybody.
6: We'll help you, Mrs. Bentley. It'll be fun.
3: And now, on summer afternoons, you can see the two little girls like wrens on a wire on Mrs. Bentley's front porch. They sit in their cool dresses, not stirring, waiting for her. And when the silvery chimes of the ice cream man are heard, the front door opens, Mrs. Bentley floats out with her hand deep in the throat of her silver-mouthed purse, and for half an hour you can see them there on the porch, the two girls and the old lady, putting coldness into warmness, eating chocolate icicles, laughing. At last, they are good friends.
6: How old are you, Mrs. Bentley?
5: 75.
6: How old were you 50 years ago?
5: 75.
10: You were never young, were you? And never wore ribbons or dresses like these?
5: No, Jane. Never.
6: Have you got a first name?
5: My name is Mrs. Bentley.
6: And you've always lived in this one house?
5: Always.
10: And never were pretty?
5: Never.
6: Never in a million trillion years.
5: Never in a million trillion years.

0: Presenting now the second of our duo and Mr. Ray Bradbury.
1: The rope of life hisses through our fingers. We reach, it's gone. The beauty of any particular flower, song, poem, or person lies often in the fact that roses must fade, songs die with the breath, poems burn in the fire, golden lads and girls all must, as chimney sweepers, come to dust. But what if beauty could be made to last? Would it still be beautiful or monstrous? Here's the study of a person who seized the traveling rope of life, a moment of beauty, and felt it freeze in his hands.
0: Hail and farewell.

0: He was going away. There was nothing else to do. The time was up, the clock had run out, and he was going very far away indeed. His suitcase was packed, shoes shined, hair brushed, it expressly washed behind his ears, and it remained only for him to go down the stairs, out the front door, and up the street to the small town station where the train would make a stop for him alone. Then Fox Hill, Illinois, would be left far off in his past. And he would go on, perhaps to Iowa, perhaps to Kansas, perhaps even to California.
1: Willie?
2: Yes?
1: Almost time.
2: All right. I'll be down.
0: In the mirror on his dresser, he saw a face made of June dandelions and July apples and warm summer morning milk. There, as always, was his look of the angel and the innocent, which might never in the years of his life change. He picked up his valise, looked once more around his room, and went downstairs.
2: Here I am.
3: You can't really be leaving us, Willie.
2: People are beginning to talk. I've been here 3 years now, but when people begin to talk, I know it's time to put on my shoes and buy a railroad ticket.
3: It's all so strange. I just don't understand. It's so sudden. We'll miss you, Willie. We'll miss you very much.
2: I'll write you every Christmas.
4: It's been a great pleasure and satisfaction. It's a shame it had to stop. Shame that you had to tell us about yourself. An awful shame you can't stay on.
2: You're the nicest folks I ever had.
3: Oh, Willie. Willie.
2: It's not easy to go. You get used to things. You want to stay. But it doesn't work. I tried to stay on once after people began to suspect. How horrible, people said. All these years playing with our innocent children, they said. And us not guessing. Awful. And I finally had to leave town one night. It's not easy. You know darn well how much I love both of you. Thanks for 3 swell years. Well,
4: Willie, where will you go?
2: I don't know. I just start traveling. When I see a town that looks nice and green, I settle in.
3: Will you ever come back?
2: Oh, in about 20 years, maybe it should begin to show on my face. When it does, I'm going to make a grand tour of all the mothers and fathers I've had.
3: Oh, Willie.
4: We can't complain, Anna. Better to have had a son 36 months than none whatever.
2: Well, I guess it's time. Goodbye. Thanks.
0: Willie kissed Anna quickly, touched Steve's hand, seized his luggage, and was gone up the street in the green noon light under the trees, not looking back. A small boy, 12 years old, with a birth certificate in his valise to show that he had been born 43 years ago.

0: The boys were playing on the Green Park Diamond when he came by. He stood a little while among the oak tree shadows, watching them hurl the white, snowy baseball into the warm summer air. The boys' voices yelled, and the ball lit on the path near Willie.
1: Hey, Willie!
2: Where are you going, Willie?
1: Gonna visit a cousin of mine for a few days.
2: Huh?
1: You guys just throwing the ball around, huh?
2: Yeah. You taking the train alone, Willie?
1: Yeah.
2: Boy, that's neat.
1: Hey, how about a couple of throws? I got a little time.
2: Sure, I guess so.
0: Willie dropped his bag and ran back. The white baseball was already up in the sun and plunging down to him. And away again to their white figures, up in the sun again, rushing, life coming and going in a pattern. He thought of the last 3 years, now spent to the penny, and the 5 years before that, and so on down the line. The baseball flying here, there. Mr. and Mrs. Robert Hanlon, Creek Bend, Wisconsin, 1932, the first couple, the first year. Henry and Alice Bolts, Limeville, Iowa, 1935. The Smiths, the Eatons, Robinsons, 1939, 1945. Husband and wife, husband and wife. No children, no children, no children. A knock on this door, a knock on that.
1: Pardon me, my name is William. I wonder if I could...
3: A sandwich? Come in. Come in and sit down. Where are you from, son?
0: The sandwich, tall glass of cold milk, the smiling, the nodding, the comfortable, leisurely talking.
4: Well, son, you look like you've been traveling. You run off from somewhere.
1: No.
3: Are you an orphan?
4: We always wanted kids. Never worked out. Never knew why, one of those things. Well, getting late, son. Don't you think you better hit for home?
1: I got no home.
3: A boy like you? Not dry behind the ears? Your mother'll get worried.
1: I got no home and no folks anywhere in the world. I wonder, could I sleep here tonight?
4: Well, now, son, I don't just know. We never considered taking in a...
3: We've got chicken for supper tonight. Enough for extras. Enough for company.
0: The voices and the faces and the people and always the same first conversations. The years turning, flying away. The voice of Emily Robinson in a rocking chair in summer night darkness. The last night he stayed with her. The night she discovered his secret. Her voice saying,
5: I look at all the little children's faces going by, and I sometimes think, what a shame. What a shame that all these flowers have to be cut. All these bright fires have to be put out. What a shame all these have to get tall and unsightly and wrinkle and turn gray or get bald and... Finally, all bone and wheeze be dead and buried off away. When I hear them laugh, I can't believe they'll ever go the road I'm going. They're so eager for everything. I guess that's what I miss most in older folks. The eagerness gone, 9 times out of 10. The freshness gone. So much of the drive and life down the drain. I like to watch school let out each day. It's like someone threw a bunch of flowers out of the school front doors. How does it feel, Willie? How does it feel to be young forever? Are you happy? Are you as fine as you seem?
1: I worked with what I had. After my folks died, after I found I couldn't get man's work anywhere, I tried carnivals, but... They only laughed. Son, they said, you're not a midget. And even if you are, you look like a boy. We want midgets with midgets' faces. Sorry, son. What was I? A boy? I looked like a boy, sounded like a boy. So I might as well go on being a boy. What could I do? What job was there for me? And then one day I saw this man in a restaurant looking at another man's pictures of his kids. Sure wish I had kids, he said. Sure wish I had kids. In that instant, sitting there, I knew what my job would be for all the rest of my life. There was work for me, making lonely people happy, keeping myself busy, playing forever. I knew I had to play forever, deliver a few papers, run a few errands, mow a few lawns. All I had to do was to be a mother's son and a father's pride.
5: But, Willie, didn't you ever get lonely? Didn't you want things that grown-ups wanted?
1: I fought that out alone. I'm a boy, I told myself. I'll have to live in a boy's world, read boys' books, play boys' games, cut myself off from everything else. And I played it that way. Oh, it wasn't easy. There were times.
5: But it's nice being a child for over 40 years.
1: It's a living, as they say. And when you make other people happy, then you're almost happy, too. And anyway, in a few years now, I'll be in my second childhood. All the fevers will be out of me and all the unfulfilled things. And most of the dreams. Then I can relax.
0: He threw the baseball one last time and broke the reverie. Then he was picking up his suitcase. The two boys stood beside him. They were embarrassed at his shaking hands with him.
2: Oh, Willie. Means if you're going to China or something.
1: Oh, that's right. It isn't.
2: So long, Willie. See you next week.
1: Yeah. So long, Sam. So long, Jamie.
0: And he was walking off with his suitcase again, looking at the trees, going away from the boys and the street where he had lived. And as he turned the corner, a train whistle screamed and he began to run. In the early morning, with the iron smell of the train around him and a full night of traveling shaking his bones and his body, he awoke and looked out on a small town just arising from sleep. A porter moved by, a shadow in the shadows.
1: Sir, what town is this?
6: Valleyville.
1: How many people?
6: 10,000. Why, this your stop?
1: It looks green. It looks nice and quiet.
6: Son, you know where you're going?
1: Here.
6: I hope you know what you're doing, boy.
1: Yes, sir. I know what I'm doing.
0: Down the dark aisle, luggage lifted after him by the porter, and out into this smoking, steaming cold beginning to lighten morning. He stood looking at the porter in the black metal train against the few remaining stars.
6: Boy!
1: Wish me luck!
6: What?
1: Wish me luck!
6: Oh, best of luck, son. Best of luck to you, boy.
1: Thanks!
0: He watched the black train. He didn't move all the time it was going. He stood quietly. A small boy, 12 years old again, on the worn wooden platform, and only after 3 entire minutes until the train was completely gone away and out of sight did he turn at last to face the empty streets below. Then, as the sun was rising, he began to walk very fast so as to keep warm down into the new town.

0: Tonight, the CBS Radio Workshop has presented two studies by Ray Bradbury, adapted and directed by Anthony Ellis. The first, Season of Disbelief, with Virginia Gregg and John Daner, Dawn Bender, Marion Richman, and Herb Butterfield. The second, Hail and Farewell, with Richard Beals, Stacey Harris, Vivi Janis, Lawrence Dopkin, Paula Winslow, Roy Glenn, Billy Chapin, and Peggy Weber. We wish to thank Mr. Bradbury for being our special guest. Original music for tonight's program was composed and conducted by Jerry Goldsmith. The CBS Radio Workshop is produced by William Frug. 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

0: There is a Scandinavian legend. In the Northland deep, in a great cave, by an ever-burning fire, the warrior sleeps. For this is the resting time, the time of peace. And so shall it be for 1,000 years. And yet we shall summon him again, my children, when we are sore in need. And out of the north he will come, and again, each time we call, out of the dark and the cold, with the fire in his hands, he will come.
1: I was off duty when the call came to report. I was off duty and out of uniform. As a matter of fact, I was in a bar drunk. Basio had just spilled a beer over me. I cussed him out, and when I looked up, there was a shore patrol standing over me.
2: Captain Dillon?
1: Well, where did they find you, Buster? Did you flunk out of high school or get into a fight with your father and run away from home?
2: Captain Dillon, I have a message for you.
1: Well, well, well, look, Basio, this is humanity's finest. He has joined the service to protect home and hearth against the savage aliens.
3: Touching, Dillon, touching.
2: Are you Lieutenant Basio? I have a message for you, too.
1: Have a drink.
2: No, thank you, sir.
1: Well, listen to that, sir, Basio. This kid has got morale.
3: It's a fact, Dillon. He's crawling with it.
1: Sure, I haven't heard morale like that since the Second Martian Revolt in 23. Boy, don't you know that the armed service is a scrap heap?
3: Do not use the best iron to make nails or the best men to make soldiers. Old Chinese proverb.
1: I didn't raise my boy to be a soldier. Ancient folk song.
2: Please, Captain, Lieutenant, I'm just doing what they told me to. I'm supposed to tell you to report to division headquarters.
1: Uh-huh. And they told you to try every bar on the strip and you'd be sure to run into us, huh?
2: Yes, sir. Those were Colonel Swift's orders.
1: A good commander. He knows the whereabouts of his troops. All right, Basio, drink up. Let's go. Duty calls. The garrison town was wide open. The street was lined with saloons, gambling houses, and whatever. They cleaned up this sort of thing on Earth and every colony in the solar system and beyond, but they let them stay near the army bases, mostly because they knew there'd been 500 years of peace, and the men that sifted down into the army were not quite the best adjusted of human beings. The drinkers, the gamblers, the men who were destructive in 100 different quietly degrading ways wore the uniform of the Defense Command. The uniform that was usually creased and just a little dirty. I know because I'm a veteran of 20 years of it. Not a veteran of any wars nor any fighting except in some saloon on payday, but a survivor of garrison life of chasing smugglers and rarely catching them. The colonel was fat and sweaty, and as a gesture to military discipline, he chased the frowsy blonde out of the office before he spoke to us.
3: Sit down, Dillon. Have you ever heard of Lupus 5?
1: No.
3: It's out on the rim on a 360 vertical sector. They were wiped out a year ago.
1: Disease?
3: Aliens. A mail ship found it. By the time they called the army in, almost 6 months had gone by. There were 70 colonists. 31 were dead. The rest were missing. All the technical equipment, all radios, guns, machines, even books were gone. The rest of the place was burned over. Only one of the men found something in the ash. As you know, every colony is equipped with a detonator in a main building. And a cobalt bomb buried right in the middle because it's a lot more important to blow a whole village than let some hostile alien learn vital technical facts about human technology and body chemistry.
1: Why didn't the bomb blow at Lupus 5?
3: Because the wire was cut. At the heart of the camp, under 12 inches of earth, somebody dug it up and cut it.
1: Who?
3: I don't know. Dillon, we're pulling back, evacuating the rim colonies. There's nothing else to do.
1: No defense possible?
3: After 500 years of peace? Look at you, Dillon. Look at me. And the rest of the army is about the same. We're pulling out.
1: They're not going to like that out at the Rim colonies.
3: If they don't like it, they can wait and be burned by the aliens. We can't protect them. You report to the 38th sector. You'll have 10 planets on your route to warn and evacuate. Try and stay sober.
1: Yeah, I'll try.
3: That's all. Get out of here. And send Kitty back in on your way out.

0: We cleaned up three planets, delivered the dispatches from headquarters, and tried to find out if they had anything worth drinking in the colonies. Usually they didn't. And we were stuck with something that Bossio made out of high-thrust fuel with a little lemon juice and oil of wintergreen for flavor. We headed out for number four.
1: Hey, Dylan.
0: What?
1: You want another belt?
0: No, not now. I gotta feed orbits into this fool computer. Light up. Come on. There she goes.
1: You know, it's funny.
0: What?
1: Life.
0: You're a 90-proof philosopher, Bossio.
1: Nah. Look, we come down on a planet. Nobody talks to us. We can stand out in the landing field in snow or...

0: history, Basio. There's been too much misery tied up with soldier suits of some kind. It's practically a racial memory.
1: Ah, baloney. They got no call to treat us like we were criminals. They would have shot me down if you hadn't taken off so quick.
0: Yeah, look, Basio. If somebody comes and tells you you got to get off the planet that's been home for 20 years and then wrecks their best restaurant in a brawl, what do you expect? The medal?
1: I guess you're right. Hey, that was some scrap.
0: Yeah.
1: I didn't like the way that stuck-up head waiter called me soldier boy. I'll do it all over again.
0: I know you would. On the next planet, do your drinking on the ship. It's safer all around.
1: Well, I still got no right to be so stuck up. After all, somebody's got to be in the army.
0: Yeah, I guess so. Well, that's the last orbit. Pass me the bottle.

0: fourth planet was Norge 1, a big green world about 20% cooler than Earth temperate. They'd heard about the evacuation, and when we sent the scout down on the landing field, there was a crowd gathered. When I opened the hatch, I could smell a wet, heavy breeze that meant snow. It was below freezing, and Army-issue cold weather gear wasn't worth much. I waited out at the edge of the field for 15 minutes, waiting for somebody to take notice of a ship of the United Earth Defense Command. I just stood there in a cold wind with a pint to keep me warm. Finally, somebody came out to talk to me.
1: What do you want?
0: I'm Captain Dillon. I have a message from Fleet Headquarters. You in charge here?
1: Nobody's in charge here. Want a spokesman? I guess I'll do. What is it?
0: Well, I got a dispatch for you from headquarters.
1: I'll look at it later.
0: Is it always this cold?
1: This time of year.
0: Freeze a brass monkey. Drink?
1: No, thank you.
0: Mind if I do?
1: No, you have to.
0: I don't suppose you've got any decent liquor on this planet.
1: No, we don't have any.
0: Yeah, I forgot. All right, let's get going. We haven't got much time.

0: They had a meeting at the main warehouse. Rossell read the dispatch and the order for evacuation. It took them a long time to understand. They took it pretty well, but then these were pioneers. Pioneers. Before you settle a planet, you boil it and bake it and purge it of possible diseases. Then you step down gingerly and inflate your plastic houses, which harden and then become warm and impregnable. You send your machines out to plant and harvest and set up automatic factories to transmute dirt to coffee. And without having lifted a finger, you've braved the wilderness, hewed a home out of living rock, and you're a pioneer. Of course, they were angry, and as usual, they take it out on me.
1: Now, look here, soldier. This is our planet. This is our home. We demand some protection from the fleet. We've been paying taxes for all of you all these years, and it's about time you earned your keep.
0: Maybe, Mr. Russell, maybe, but there is no fleet. Now, there are a few hundred half-shot old tubs that were obsolete before you were born, and there are four or five new jobs for the brass and the government, but that's all the fleet there is. Now, look, it's 10:30 now, and those aliens might be coming in at any time, for all we know, so we'd better get going. Lieutenant Bossio has gone on to the sister colony at Planet 2 of this system. He'll return to pick me up by nightfall, and I've been instructed to have you gone by then. I wanted to remind them that nobody wanted the army, that the fleet had grown smaller and smaller, but there wasn't any point to it now. I realized long ago that they were right in a way. I was a big, fat anachronism, a fossil, a hangover from the Dark Ages. Only unfortunately, we'd run right into a new Dark Ages that came from somewhere out in the stars and picked off colonies and burned them to a cinder. Well, when they finally left the meeting, I went out to check the bomb. The detonator was in the radio shack. It was a long metal bar with a lock on it. I followed the conduit down the wall till it entered the ground. Then I started to chop at the frozen earth to follow the wire.
1: Captain Dillon.
0: Yeah?
1: How many people can your ship take?
0: Well, she sleeps too. Won't take off with more than 10. Why?
1: We're overloaded. There are 60 of us, and our ship won't take over 40. We came out in groups, so we never...

0: You sure?
1: It's only a little ship. She's all we could afford.
0: Well, it looks as if somebody's going to find out firsthand what those aliens look like.
1: It's not very funny.
0: All right, all right. Maybe the colony on two has room. I'll call Basio and ask.
1: Aren't there any fleet ships within radio distance?
0: Look, the fleet is spread out kind of thin nowadays.
1: What's that?
0: That's your wire from the detonator to the bomb. Somebody dug it up, cut it, and then buried it again and packed it down again real nice.
1: Fool.
0: Who?
1: Well, one of us, of course. I know nobody ever liked sitting on a live bomb like this, but I never...
0: You mean one of your people?
1: Isn't that obvious?
0: Why?
1: Well, they probably thought it was too dangerous, like most government rules. Maybe one of the kids...
0: No. There was a bomb wire cut on Lupus 5 just before the alien attack.
1: Maybe an animal?
0: Now, no animal did that. Some coincidence, huh? The wire at Lupus 5 was cut just about before an alien attack. Now, this one was cut, too, newly cut. So something knew enough about this camp to know that a bomb was buried here and also to know why it was. Something didn't want the camp destroyed, so it came into the middle, traced the wire, dug it up and cut it, and then walked right out again.
1: What'll we do?
0: Pass out your guns. Try not to scare them. I'll be with you as soon as I splice this wire. I spliced the wire, went back into the radio shack and pulled out my pistol. I checked it and primed it and tried to remember the last time I'd fired it. I couldn't. The snow began falling near noon. By 1 o'clock, the visibility was down to zero. I tried to contact Basio to tell him to hurry. He didn't answer. I figured he was probably drunk or sleeping it off. I suppose I should have been out organizing some kind of defense, inspiring everybody with grim, lantern-jawed courage. But as a matter of fact, my jaw is somewhat slack, and I'm not strong on courage. So I took a belt and a bottle and considered things. The tension was beginning to get me. After 20 years of hanging around and playing like the town drunk, a man can't be expected to rush out and plug the breach just like that. You have to work up to these things gradually. I suppose there was something to me originally, but I lost it. I lost it in 20 years of idiotic garrison spit and polish in saloons and the icy looks and choice words that civilians save for peacetime soldiers. I had half the bottle killed when Rosso came back to see me.
1: Captain, I just can't make any sense of this. Who cut that wire?
0: Well, as far as I can figure, an alien cut it.
1: No, there haven't been any aliens or any peculiar animals near this camp. We've got planet-wide radar, and there have been no unidentified ships since the first landing a year ago. One of us must have done it. It's the only possible explanation.
0: You mean a traitor?
1: Or a dupe. Maybe the aliens can exert some kind of telepathic control.
0: I can't see it. If they're able to control one, why not all and save half the bottle? Now look, is there any animal that ever comes near here that's as large as a dog?
1: Well, there's a vigil. It's like a monkey with four legs. We shoot them now and then when they get into the crops. We're going to post sentries. Do you want to place them?
0: Well, you know this site better than I do. Post them in a ring within calling distance, huh?
1: Dylan, what are they like, the aliens? Do you know?
0: No, I don't think anybody does. We don't know what they look like, what they think like, or where they come from.
1: Do you think they've landed yet?
0: Don't know. With this snow coming down, they could be out there in the woods right now, and we'd never know.
2: 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Physical situation excellent. Headquarters bunker 10 feet underground. Electrical heating apparatus running smoothly. View screens operating. Human colonists activity not according to pattern. 8 humans have taken up watch positions on the perimeter of the colony. Original plan was for attack at night. The presence of Earth vessel dictates change in plans. The humans move quickly. They might be gone by nightfall. It will be necessary to disable their ship. Proceeding on this alternate plan.
0: At noon, Rossell reported that Planet 2 didn't answer his call. Basio might be drunk, but the colony on 2 wouldn't be. If there was no answer, it was because they were dead. The people were quiet and frightened. Some of the women were beginning to cry. They brought me coffee now. It had begun to dawn on the women that they might be leaving without their husbands or sons. They had their ships stripped down and they were loading. The ones that were going stood outside and stripped off their clothes. Cold weather gear of 40 people weighed enough to get a few more on board. In the end, the ship took 46 people. When they were all loaded and they cleared the landing field and the hatches closed, you could hear the generators surge for a lift. But then there was a sharp burning smell and she never got off the ground.
1: Dylan.
0: Over here under the tree. What happened?
1: The lining's burned out. She's being repaired.
0: How long will it take to fix?
1: 4 or 5 hours.
0: Well, it'll be dark by then. It seems like they want to wait till the dark.
1: Probably aren't many of them.
0: Might mean that, or maybe they see better at night, or maybe they move slow. You got any idea how they got to the ship?
1: No.
0: You know, I've been in the Army 20 years. This is the first time I was ever in a fight. I never shot at anybody. I always figured I'd be afraid. But there doesn't seem to be any sense in being afraid. There's nothing to do but wait until night comes. I sat there thinking of Basio. He was dead. There wasn't much doubt of that. Probably died dead drunk and not giving a solitary hoot. I stared out into the snow and thought the same thought over and over. Basio is dead. Basio is dead. In all this dog-eared, apron universe, he was about the only friend I had, and so naturally he was dead. Dead because he tried to come out here to help these people. People who cursed him and called him a drunk, which he was, and a brawler, which he was when somebody crossed him. But he was the one who came to help. And in short time, I'd be staying behind so that some colonist could jam himself aboard my ship and lift out to safety. And I'd die to save somebody I didn't even know. Somebody who 24 hours before would be ashamed to be found in my company. They'd come to an army for help too late. An army like me, sodden and not knowing whether they can fight or not.
1: Dylan!
0: What?
1: Over there, at the edge of the woods. Something moving. You can see it through the snow.
0: Look out. How far do you make it to that tree?
1: About 50 yards.
0: 50 yards.
1: There it is, you see, by the bush.
0: 50 yards, no wind, half charge. I have a feeling I'm forgetting something. Well, here goes.
1: You got it!
0: Get down. Maybe more of them. Wait and see.
1: I saw it clear when it jumped. It's one of those monkeys.
0: Maybe. We'll see. I waited 10 minutes and then I ran over. Whatever it was gone, almost all of it. My bolt had taken a paw and taken it clean off. I picked it up, but there was no blood. The skin was real and furry, all right, but the bone was steel and the muscles were springs. It wasn't any four-legged monkey. It was a robot.
2: Planet Director 7396 recording progress report on attack day. Due to component tube failure, small robot unit out of control. Wandered toward settlement. Took calculated risk with poor seeing due to snow that humans would overlook it and still think of it as an animal. Even firing with ports open. But a part of the robot is missing and the humans have found it. There'll be no chance to disable the smaller ship now. In order to carry out total destruction, the settlement will have to be detonated. The settlement will have to be bombed from previously planted locations. I will have to leave control bunker for a more distant position as soon as protective armor is put on. I will proceed to carry out this plan. I realize this is not the ideal operation. It is more disciplined to capture humans and their equipment undamaged, but total destruction is necessary. For further operations, recommend duplication of essential controls on robots. The procedure of planting them on worlds before colonization by humans, in the shape of local animals, demands perfect operation when attack day arrives, or the resident director planted at the same time on each world will be unable to carry through attack plans. Now leaving bunker.
1: That's how they got the ship, all right. Probably slipped a viggle through the aft port and left it in there to foul the lining. Wonder what else they've got. Well,
0: probably all kinds of things. Must have been some kind of lizard that went under and cut the wire.
1: A spicer lizard. They can burrow underground. And we've got a bat that could do aerial reconnaissance for them.
0: Well, they know everything about you, and we don't know anything about them. They're probably sitting out there right now, swarming behind those trees, waiting for it to get nice and dark. All right, you better get back to the others and tell them I'll stay here.
1: Why?
0: Because we only need one. If we could just get one back to a lab, we'd have some clue to what they are. We can't just cut and run. We've got to make a stand.
1: I didn't think the Army made stands. I thought they just pulled out.
0: Yeah, I suppose so. An Army does what it has to, and ours is weak and filled with men like me. But even so, there comes a time when you have to make a stand.

I stayed out there in the snow. I wasn't thinking very calmly. It was too cold. But it was probably just as well. I put in about 10 minutes being afraid of whatever it was that was behind those trees. What I needed was luck. Just good, plain old luck. I didn't know where they were or how many there were or what kind, so I needed luck. I started to inch forward in the snow. There was nothing but quiet and the trees. I got past the first trunk. My elbow hit a rock and it hurt. My feet were cold. And then I heard a noise. The thing was moving down the left side of a gorge up ahead. I got up on my knees, I blew on my fingers, and threw the charge level on my pistol over to full. It was a great black lump on a platform. The platform had legs and was plodding up a path that came right past me. It hadn't seen me yet, but it would. There were 5 of those little monkeys skipping on before it, acting as eyes. Then one of them spotted me and started running. My first shot took the monkey in the head, and then I aimed for the lump on the platform.

0: They got one blast off before I hit anything vital. It burned across my shoulder, my shirt charred. Felt as if I'd been hit in the arm with an axe. Nothing else moved. The monkeys were stiff like statues and the platforms on its side. Through a hole in the black lump, something gray and soft was oozing out. I looked around and saw the robots frozen, and I realized I'd got them. I'd hit the guide, the alien who was directing the robots. I kicked at it with my foot. It was too big and heavy to carry. I'd have to send someone back for it. But I wanted to take something, so I grabbed one of the monkeys by a stiff, jutting arm and began to drag it back to the village. We put the alien in a freeze tank and shipped it back to Earth. They learned a lot in the lab, but out there in the colony, we learned a lot more. We learned that man wasn't born to live out his days at home by the fire. In the wee black corner of space which man had taken for his own, other men were learning. And the snow fell and the planets whirled. And when it was spring, where I had fought, men were already leaping back out to the stars.
1: You have just heard X-1, presented by the National Broadcasting Company in cooperation with Galaxy Science Fiction Magazine, which this month features The Native Problem by Robert Sheckley, in which a misfit discovers that there is not plenty of room in space for his kind, that in fact there is less room in space for him than anywhere else. Galaxy Magazine, on your newsstand today. Tonight, by transcription, X-1 has brought you Soldier Boy, a story from the pages of Galaxy written by Michael Shera and adapted for radio by Ernest Canoy. Featured in the cast were Larry Haynes as Dylan, Ralph Bell as Basio, Alan Hewitt as Russell, Bob Hastings as the shore patrolman, Wendell Holmes as the colonel, and Kermit Murdoch as the alien. Your narrator was Floyd Mack. This is Fred Collins speaking. X-1 was directed by Daniel Sutter and is an NBC Radio Network production.

0: Name was Jean. You will hear not only the voice in her throat as she speaks, but also the voice in her mind as she thinks.
1: This way, girls, this way. We're going to visit the Louvre now. A treasure house of culture. The very pearl of your visit to Paris. Now come this way, girls, this way.
2: This way, girls, this way. Prune faced old maid. Makes me sick. Who cares about the Louvre and scummy pictures and junk like that? Fun. I want fun.
1: Now, Jean Taylor, why do you always lag behind? You know that makes my task of shepherding you girls infinitely more difficult.
3: Do I have to be shepherded? Do I look like a sheep?
1: Now, Jean, my dear, please don't take that attitude again. Your father...
3: My father. My father. What does my father understand about me?
1: Now, Jean...
3: What does anybody understand about a girl like me?
1: My dear child, for 20 years I've conducted young ladies...
3: For 20 years you've been a pain in the neck.
1: Jean Taylor...
3: A pain in the neck, that's what you are. Here we have the Mona Lisa. She's got a pan like a hunk of cheese. Culture, girls. Culture.
1: Jean.
3: Culture.
1: Jean Taylor.
3: You make me sick.
1: Jean Taylor, how could...
3: Oh, don't pop up like that. You'll blow something.
1: Cable. A cable to your father.
3: Go ahead, cable him. Send for him. Who cares? What good's Paris if I don't get any fun out of it? You dried up prune.
1: I've never been talked to like this in all my life.
3: Well, that's what you are. A prune. A little dried up prune.
1: The other girls...
3: The other girls make me as sick as you make me sick. Fun. Fun's what I want. And neither you nor my father nor anybody else is going to stop me from having it.
1: Now I understand how you broke your mother's heart.
3: Oh, cut it out. That tune's made me sing in the choir long enough. I'm sick of it. Money's for fun and life's for fun. I'm young. My father's got plenty of what it takes. So starting right now, the devil with sculptures and paintings and all your culture. This is Paris. Paris. And I'm going to have fun. Fun. Fun. And I'm starting right now.
1: Jean, come back here. Jean, come back here.
2: Chasing after me. Never catch up with me. Dried old prune. Fun. Fun. Paris full of fun. Free now. Yeah, I'm free now. Until she cables father. Get all the fun I can while I'm free. Nobody knows me here. Get away with anything. Anything. Old prune face. Lost in the crowd. Oh, this is swell being alone. Man looking at me. Ooh, I can only talk French. Fun. I gotta have fun. Step over to the window. Stand there looking in. Someone might talk to me. Someone might.
4: I beg your pardon. Do forgive me for startling you.
3: I'm not startled.
4: Aren't you Jean Taylor from New York?
3: Well, yes. Yes, I am.
4: This is a coincidence. Sam Edwards' name.
3: I know you?
4: Not exactly. I know your father.
3: Oh.
4: He often spoke to me of you. His favorite daughter, aren't you?
3: Am I?
4: I get it. Sort of holds you down, doesn't he?
3: You mean he tries to?
4: Well, I can see he isn't very successful now, is he?
3: Oh, I do all right.
4: Alone?
3: Certainly.
4: Going someplace in particular?
3: Why?
4: Why not go places with me?
3: Then to my father's.
4: What'd you say?
3: Nothing.
4: I wish you would say something. For instance, that you'd like to have me show you Paris. The real Paris.
3: Real Paris?
4: Of course. The Paris the tourists never get to see. The Paris you read about. A living, lusty Paris. You go with me?
3: Oh, mister, I'd love it.
4: Excellent, excellent. Shall we go?
3: You really mean the real Paris?
4: Pure and unadulterated. And not so pure.
3: Mister, you're the answer to a maiden's prayer.
4: Yeah. Not much further.
3: Kind of a funny street, isn't it?
4: The real Paris.
3: I hope.
4: And here we are. Told you it wasn't much of a walk.
3: You mean this house?
4: That's right. The old Paris.
3: It's old enough. Sure looks like a dive.
4: If your father heard of this, oh.
3: He won't. He won't.
4: I should hope not.
3: Thought you said this was a club.
4: Oh, yes, indeed. All have our own key. Here you are, my dear. fun a la carte.
3: I'll take it a la mode. A la anything. Mr. Edwards, where are you?
5: Just closing the door. All right, this way, my dear.
3: Say, how about some lights? How about it?
5: In here, plenty of lights.
3: I thought you said there'd be a swing band. I don't hear anything.
5: Well, not so impatient, all in good time. Step in here.
3: It better be good.
5: It will be.
3: Say, there's nothing in here. What? Mr. Edwards, locking the door. Say, what's the idea?
5: It seems like a good idea.
3: I said, what's the idea?
5: And I said, it seems like a good idea.
3: You lied to me.
5: I'm an opportunist.
3: Show me the etchings.
5: Got plenty of insides, huh, kid?
3: I'm not a kid. And if you think you can get away with anything, you're crazier than you look.
5: Am I?
3: You said you were a friend of my father's.
5: I am. I am indeed a friend of his money.
3: What?
5: Money, money. You little sap, you don't think I'm interested in you?
3: Don't you talk to me like that.
5: Still wet behind the ears.
3: You let me out of here.
5: Sit down, sit down.
3: Let me out.
5: Sit down. That's the idea. After all, you're not talking to your dear papa now. I'm a fellow who likes his own way even more than you do.
3: This'll cost you plenty, mister.
5: You mean it'll cost papa plenty? $150,000 plus interest.
3: Let me out of here.
5: $150,000 plus interest. Every dime he took from me, I'll get back.
3: I don't know what you're talking about. Open that door and let me out of here.
5: You think it was accidental, my meeting you? On the contrary, I planned every minute of it. I knew exactly what you've been doing ever since you stepped foot in Paris. Why shouldn't I know? I've been waiting for this. He took my money, that father of yours, and now he'll give it back.
3: They know where I am. They'll find me.
5: Carwinkle doesn't know where you are. You saw to that.
3: You know.
5: I just told you I made it my business to know. Yeah, he'll give me back my $150,000, that father of yours.
3: You can't keep me here.
5: On the contrary, I can do nothing else. I waited 2 years for a chance like this. Yeah, 2 years. Because I knew sooner or later you'd be alone. You. The only way I could get him to give me back my money. Well, now I've got you. The whole night being spoiled yet.
2: Not afraid. Why should I be? He's old. I'm smarter than he is. Not afraid of him. What's he talking about, my father? $150,000. Father stole it from him. Maybe he did. What do I care? He can't keep me here. I gotta get out. I'm smarter than he is. Candlestick on table. Gotta get him to turn his back. That's it. Turn his back. Grab candlestick.
3: Mr. Edwards, look. Behind you.
5: What?
3: Nothing at all, except this.
5: What? Candlestick? Where'd you get...
3: You open that door.
5: Put down that candlestick.
3: Don't come near me.
5: Why, you little good-for-nothing. Give me that candlestick. What are you trying...
3: I do.
2: Hit him so hard. Candlestick heavy in my hand. Drop it. He's lying there so still. Maybe I... Something dark. Crawling along his head out on the floor. Blood.

Gotta get out of here. Which key is it? Which key? I can't find the right one. Which is it? I've got to get out of here. Blood pouring out of me. I'll go crazy. My head. I'm all mixed up. This is the door we came in. It is. But why won't the keys? I got to get out of here. I killed a man. I got to get out. Wind. Where? In the shadows. Another door. Open. I will get out. I will. Steps going down. So dark. Killed a man. Get away. Back to hotel. No one will know, ever. Dark. I don't know. I... Water. Basement floor covered with water. Can't get out. Have to go up there. Find another way out. Go up there again. Must be another way out up there. The door. Shut. Wind blew it shut. Oh, I can't open it. Can't. I gotta get out. I got to. Go down again. See if water's deep. Wade through water if it isn't deep. Only up to my ankles. I will get out. I will. Must be a basement door. So dark. Killed him. If they catch me. They won't catch me. Never. Nobody knows. That sound. Running water. Over this way. I wonder why. Get out of here. No one will know. Can't know. No one saw me come in. Sound of water so loud. I wonder what...

0: water. 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Yes. Remember? I remember. Stepped out. Water over my head. Filthy water. Pulling me under. I hear it. Yet no water here. So dark. Where am I? Where? Gotta get out of here. Gotta get out. Stand up. Oh. Oh. Bumped my head. Stone roof above. Crawl. Crawl out of here. Killed a man. Gotta get out of here. Mashed his head in.
1: Gotta get out of here!
2: But not that way, mademoiselle. Another foot in that direction, and you would have fallen many feet into the water.
0: Where are you?
2: Beside you. I saved your life, mademoiselle.
0: What?
2: You floated by, drowning. I saved you.
0: You saved me?
2: Oui, I did. In the dark, I saw you.
0: Dark? What? Where am I? Where am I?
2: You do not know.
0: Where am I? Wet stone, smell, sound of water. You've got to tell me where I am.
2: Oui. I tell you, mademoiselle, you are in one of the great sewers of Paris. This way, ma chérie. This way.
3: What's the matter with you? Do you have to walk so fast?
2: But I walk slowly, mademoiselle.
3: So dark. Haven't you even got one match?
2: I see quite well, mademoiselle. If you will follow me.
3: And then walk slower. You're just a shadowy something. Walk slower, I tell you.
2: I am a busy man, mademoiselle.
3: You fool, don't you understand? The quicker you get me out of here, the more I'll pay you. I'll give you more than you make in a year.
2: The sewers run beneath the streets like fingers of outstretched hands. Some of these tunnels are so old that all the world has forgotten them.
3: There's no water here.
2: Oui. Yeah, that is true. Abandon this one.
3: How much further?
2: A step. Merely a step.
3: You said that half an hour ago.
2: Turn here. Turn here. Eh? Up the steps. Turn, and here we are.
3: What are you talking about? It's still dark. We're still underground.
2: We are here.
3: What are you talking about?
2: My workroom.
3: Workroom? Who cares about your workroom? Out of here. You said you'd get me out of here.
2: No, mademoiselle. I take you away from the water. Here.
3: But I want to get out. Out where there's decent air. Out where there's light. Do you hear me? You've got to get me out of here.
2: Oh, no.
3: No.
2: Whoever meets old Louis down here stays here.
3: You're crazy.
2: No.
3: You know what money is, don't you?
2: Oui, mademoiselle.
3: Then get it through that head of yours. I'll make you a rich man if you get me out of here. Rich. Rich. Just get me out of here.
2: You are a noisy one.
3: Crazy. You are.
2: No.
3: You are. What do you stay down here for if you aren't?
2: I work.
3: Work? What sort of work have you here?
2: I make things. You will see.
3: See? How can I see in this dark?
2: Your eyes will accustom themselves in a few years.
3: Get me out of here!
2: Come.
3: What?
2: Come, mademoiselle. Come.
3: Wait for me. Wait for me.
2: I will show you my work.
3: Wait for me! If you'll get me out of here, I tell you, you'll never regret it. are you? I've lost you. Where are you?
2: To your right, mes chérie. Turn to your right.
3: My right? Oh, where are you, old man?
2: Here, I'm here.
3: But there's no light here. You didn't get me out. You didn't.
2: My work. It is here.
3: Who cares about your work? Get me out of here where there's light.
2: Light? Oui. I will make light.
3: I'm not afraid. I've never been afraid of the dark. Just want to see where I'm going, that's all. Hurry. Hurry up with the light.
2: Oui. I bring you light.
3: Miserable little kerosene lamp. Haven't you got anything stronger than that?
2: My work. Oui. Now you will see my work. This way, mademoiselle. This way.
3: You crazy old fool. Who cares about anything but getting out of here? Will you get it through your head? Money. I'll give you plenty of it. Just show me the way out of this place. Do you want me to go as crazy as you are?
2: Here, ma chérie. This is the place. My wonderful workshop. So quiet. Always quiet. No one to disturb, oh Louis. No, indeed.
3: Give me that lantern. I'll get out of here myself.
2: No. That is impossible. My work. You see it? See it?
3: What's that?
2: Take it, mademoiselle. Take it in your hands. I made it. With my own hands, I made it.
3: It's a necklace.
2: Oui, a necklace, eh? Exquisite work. You see for yourself, it is exquisite.
3: Okay, so it's exquisite. Now, will you get me out of here?
2: I made it myself. All by myself. No one helped me by myself.
3: You crazy old fool. Give me that lantern.
2: No. You must see how I make my beautiful necklaces. Here. Over here, mademoiselle. Look.
3: Listen, you give me that lantern or I'll...
2: Oui. From these I make it.
3: Bones.
2: Oui. Beautiful bones. They come floating down the water to me.
3: Bones of... What?
2: The foolish ones who kill themselves in the water. The sewer brings them to me. Oui. All of them.
3: Oh!
2: The miserable, unhappy flesh. I take it off them. Then at last, they are bones. Hard, white, useful bones for my work. See, that one in the corner.
3: Let go of my arm.
2: No. You must come to look, ma chérie. You must.
3: Let go of my arm.
2: Come, mademoiselle, come. You see, the skull, I have it almost clean. You stand there. I will show you how I do it, eh? My saw. Saw. I cut the good, strong, white piece off the top and clean the brains away, eh? Watch me.

0: get away. 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Get away. Just get away, that's all.
1: Sawing that skull. Dead man. I killed a man.
2: Mademoiselle!
1: They're after me.
0: Get away. Oh, we'll get away. Nightmare. Gotta get out. So dark. I gotta get the light. I'll go crazy if I don't get the light. Water. Water again. Gotta be careful. Maybe if I yelled, someone would hear me. Workmen. Someone in the sewer. If I yelled.

0: Echo. Only Echo talking back to me. 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Someone.
1: I am here, mademoiselle. Why did you want to run away from me? It was quite useless.
0: Let go of me. Let go.
1: It is no use to struggle, my chérie.
0: Let go of me, you crazy fool. Let go of me. Here, take your hands off me. Let go of me.
1: You come with me, mademoiselle. Oui, with me if I have to drag you along. I need your help. I have wanted so very long.
0: I'll kill you. I'll kill you.
1: No. You see, you cannot reach me, mademoiselle. I twist your arm so.
0: Oh, my heart.
1: Yeah. Now you will do as I say. Eh? You will come quietly. Eh? Oui, ma chérie. You will help me too. Always help me. There is so much work to do. So many bones to be cut. You are doing very well, mademoiselle. Oui, very well indeed. Stop! Stop! Fool! That is not the way to cut. Crosswise, crosswise!
0: Crosswise?
1: If you cut the other way, the bones will split. Splinters are not good for my work. Oui. Now you will try it again, eh, ma chérie? Bone. That is right, eh? That one, ma chérie, has long bones, did he not, eh? I remember the day I fished him out of the water. Huh? Still alive he was. But I fixed that. Oui, I fixed it. He must have been like you. Rich, willful, no good for anything or anybody in life. But in death, oui, now he will be useful, eh? Keep sawing! Keep sawing! There is so much work to do, ma chérie. What was I saying? About the bones, oui. Look about, ma chérie. Chains and chains of pretty necklaces. I made them all myself. All myself. Everyone. Like lacy strings they are, eh? Such beauty. Oui. Stop! Stop! Stop, I tell you! You hear it? You hear it? I ask you, you did not hear it? Come quickly. We have work to do. Come!
0: Oh, no!
1: Must I drag you after me always, eh? Come, come! Another one. Just in time, too, eh? Quickly! Come quickly!
0: Hurting me!
1: Then come quickly! Your eyes can see in the dark now as well as mine, eh? Oui, I train you. Louis train you well, eh? Such a short time and you are doing so very well, eh? You saw the bones into pieces almost as well as I do myself, eh? My chérie, it is good to have a woman around. We'll make this place a fairyland of necklaces. Eh? So many of them, they will be like clouds above us. Eh? Quickly, quickly, move more quickly.
0: Don't hurt me.
1: Oui, I must say you have changed quite nicely. So docile. Quiet tears now, where before you were so noisy. Oui, before you were another rich one. Good for nothing but for trouble, huh? Now you do my work for me. That is the way it should be, my chérie. Here we are. The water runs quite strongly here, doesn't it, huh? The largest sewer of them all. To bring me more white ones for my work. See! There it comes, another one.
0: Somebody!
1: Oui. Somebody! Another one who tried to take his life, eh? I always know when one is coming. Mon Dieu, he's a big one, eh? Strong bones he'll have. Cut him. Help me lift him out.
0: No. No.
1: Help me lift me, or he's a big one.
0: He's still alive.
1: Keep me alive, I see. Move his head under the water. Eh? Hold it under.
0: No.
1: Hold it under, I tell you. Hold his hair. Eh? Hold him under.
0: No. No.
1: Woman, why did you run in the water? Woman, come back. He's taking you away from me. Woman! Woman!
2: And how is the fishing, my friend?
3: How could I fish, Levy, this?
2: In my time, the Seine is full of fish.
3: In your time? Look, Sierra is playing in. Where is there for a fish to live?
2: I tell you.
4: Monsieur, look
3: what?
4: In the water.
3: Voila. Straight above us. She's a woman.
4: Yeah, the current will take her right by us.
3: Hold on to my arm. I'll get you. I'll get you. Hold on.
4: Oh, not too far. Oh, you will fall in.
3: A little more. Oh, a little more. I got you. Pull me back. Pull me back now. Help me lift her up for you.
2: So, another one, I suppose, who found life too bitter.
3: We, poor old women, must have had a long, miserable life. The misery in her face.
2: We, she looks as if she might be an American. She...
3: What do? She moved her lips.
2: We, old woman, what is it? What are you saying? What
5: would you like? A beautiful necklace.
2: Necklace?
5: A beautiful necklace. Out of bones. Real human bones.
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0: Out of the infinitude of stars and planets in the solar system and other systems in the universe, it is almost mathematically certain that there exist other forms of life on other worlds. Someday, in the future, in 1,000 years, or in the next 10 minutes, daring travelers through space will make contact with the inhabitants of another world. But the question is, will we contact them first, or will they contact us?
1: Come in.
2: This is Broderick's private detective agency.
1: Check.
2: My name is Grafius. Grafius of Springfield. I would like to see you, Mr. Broderick.
1: Check.
3: What is it, Dolan?
1: There's a guy outside.
3: What kind of a guy?
1: Oh, a great big guy with a big shining head and thick glasses like the bottoms of Coca-Cola bottles. And he looks like a professor or something.
3: What I mean is, does he look like a client or a bill collector?
1: He didn't say.
3: Okay, Iron Man, send him in.
1: Check. Mr. Grafius, Mr. Broderick will see you.
2: Thank you. Mr. Broderick.
3: In the flesh. Okay, Iron Man, step outside.
1: Check. If you need me, I'll be outside.
3: You'll have to excuse Mr. Doolin. He's a very useful man if you happen to want a house moved or somebody's head unscrewed from their shoulders. His reflexes aren't too good. He's what you might call underorganized.
2: I suspected as much.
3: All right, Mr. Grafius, let's get down to business.
2: Precisely. I would like your assistance in helping me locate something here in New York City.
3: Just what are you trying to locate, Mr. Grafius?
2: The Martian Embassy.
3: Would you say that again very slowly?
2: I came to New York to locate the Martian Embassy.
3: Martian? Like in Buck Rogers?
2: Precisely. Agents of the government of the planet of Mars.
3: Dolan!
1: What's the trouble, boss?
3: Throw him out. He's a crackpot.
2: Of course, if you wish me to leave, I will leave. But before I go, you might examine this. You'll find it quite authentic.
1: Holy mackerel. A 5-century note.
3: Let me see that. Sit down, Mr. Grafius. Sit down. Make yourself comfortable. Dolan, get Mr. Grafius a light.
1: Check.
3: Okay, Mr. Grafius. Your remarks about our speckled friends, the Martians, I shall ignore. This being the year 1955, I assume you were joking.
2: On the contrary, I'm completely serious. As it happens, I'm interested only in Martians at the moment.
3: I see. Okay, shoot.
2: It occurred to me in the course of my studies that we Earth people cannot possibly be the only intelligent form of life in the universe. Out of the infinitude of stars and planets, there must definitely, mathematically, be others. Since Mars is older geologically, and since it is also an atmospheric planet, its evolutionary history could easily be similar to ours, you follow me?
3: So far, I can't say no.
2: But if this is true, then they must have been watching us, observing us, for hundreds, possibly thousands of years.
1: What for, blackmail?
3: Shut up, Dolan.
2: They know, then, that we are not far from achieving space travel. Atomic rocket ships that can travel to other planets. They also know we're a militaristic, warlike race. We might conceivably set out to conquer and occupy Mars one day.
3: In which case, they'd try to get the jump on us.
2: Precisely, Mr. Broderick.
3: And how would they do that?
2: For a civilization as old as theirs, space travel would be a simple enough matter.
1: Flying saucers. I read about
3: it. Relax, Iron Man. Go on, Mr. Grafius.
2: If you were planning to attack an unknown nation, what would be your first move, Mr. Broderick?
3: Intelligence. Find out what the odds are.
2: You have a very logical mind, sir. You would send agents to scout the nerve centers of earthly civilization and advancement. Not in Kansas City or Equatorial Africa, my dear sir, but here in New York City. The most technically advanced spot on Earth.
3: Uh-huh. And, you want me to help you prove this theory of yours?
2: Precisely. Expense does not interest me.
3: Well, this may take a very long, long time, Mr. Grafius. After all, nobody's ever seen a Martian.
2: I assure you, they will be very ordinary-appearing people. Very likely they live together in downtown New York. close to the newspapers and publishers, the news cables, communication centers, and the financial center of Wall Street. Most certainly, they live in a private house with no servants to pry into their affairs.
3: Some ordinary people who live in a private house in downtown New York.
2: Yes.
3: I might just as well look up Martians in the classified section of the phone book.
2: There is one other lead which might help you.
3: What's that?
2: They would be almost certain to subscribe to every conceivable type of newspaper, scientific journal, foreign language publication.
3: Mm-hmm. Well, that might be something. Okay, Mr. Graffius, it's a deal.
2: Excellent. I shall contact you tomorrow.
3: Oh, before you leave.
2: Yes?
3: Just as a matter of interest. Why are you so interested in meeting up with these Martians?
2: Mr. Broderick, I wish to avert the catastrophe of a successful Martian invasion of the Earth. Naturally. I cannot go to the police or the military. I'd be laughed out of existence. So I'm doing this privately.

0: Psychiatric Journal.
1: Let me see that. Oh, Doolin. Doolin, sometimes I wonder. What's the address on this?
0: 9 West 124th Street.
1: Which happens to be the Harlem branch of the public library.
0: Oh.
1: Now listen, Noodle Brain. Check all the renting agents. Find out every private house in downtown New York. And then cross-check with the magazine subscription departments of the scientific magazines. You got that?
0: Check.
1: I wonder.
0: Boss, what's the sense of all this? We know there ain't no Martian embassy in New York.
1: This crackpot is paying us $100 a day, and we gotta keep him happy. You understand?
0: Yeah.
1: Also, I've got a hunch that Mr. Graffius isn't looking for any Martian embassies. He's looking for something quite different. I'll start making with a telephone.

0: Which house is it, Doolin?
1: Right down there. Number 108.
0: Did you find out anything?
1: Not a thing. I've been watching the place for a week now. Nobody comes out. Nobody goes in. I asked around. Nobody knows nothing.
0: Well, you ain't been blabbing around the neighborhood that we're looking for the Martian embassy, have you?
1: Boss, I'm stupid. But I ain't that stupid.
0: Who'd you talk to?
1: I struck up what you might call a casual acquaintanceship with those two girls standing with the baby carriages up the street. The cute one is real cute.
0: Mm. Now, look, Doolin, don't try to do anything intelligent. Just keep walking up and down. See?
1: Check.
0: I'm going back to the office to meet Graffius.
1: See you later, boss. Hiya, beautiful.
2: Hiya, Flatfoot.
1: How did you know I was a detective?
2: Your socks are bagging at the arches.
1: Well, stick around, beautiful. I'll be back in a few minutes, and we can make some beautiful music together.
2: Listen to Romeo, Helen.
1: The name is Doolin, honey. Iron Man Doolin.
2: Your line is getting rusty, Iron Man.
3: What do you want to fool around with him for?
2: He reminds me of my husband. Just a big, good-natured slob. Helen, Helen, look. Oh, hey, Doolin! Doolin, look out! Look out! Helen?
0: Sorry to keep you waiting, Mr. Graffius.
4: Not at all, sure.
0: Doolin found a house down in Greenwich Village, privately rented. Number 108 Conklin Street. Nobody seems to know anything about who lives there, except that they subscribe to every paper and scientific journal put out. And also they have a peculiar antenna on the roof.
4: You don't suppose your Mr. Doolin will try to get inside the house?
0: No, he knows better.
4: Mr. Broderick, I assure you, if that place is the Martian embassy...
0: Doolin can take care of himself.
4: Still, I wish you had informed me before.
0: Well, that's probably him reporting back now. Excuse me. Hello? Yeah, speaking. Doolin? Yeah, he works. What? Oh, no. No, I can't think of any. Yeah, sure, okay. Yeah, I'll be right down. Okay, Lieutenant. Yeah, right away.
5: Something the matter?
0: Doolin is dead, Mr. Graffius.
5: What?
0: They found him splattered all over the sidewalk in front of number 108 Conklin Street.
5: How did it happen?
0: There were some witnesses. They said a building cornice dropped on him.
5: A cornice? But how?
0: It fell off the building next to 108, right on top of him. Come on, we can get a cab. I have to identify the body.

0: Lieutenant. I'm Broderick.
1: Oh, well, there's your boy, Broderick. Not very pretty.
0: Oh, mother in heaven.
1: That's a 1,000-pound hunk of concrete.
0: Where did it come from?
1: Dropped off the roof of 106.
0: Anybody see it?
1: Yes, a couple of maids pushing baby carriages. One was so shaken, we had to send her to the hospital. The other one is hysterical, but she can talk. Can't seem to get any sense out of her, though.
0: Do you mind if I talk to her?
1: Not at all.
0: I'll be back in a minute, Grafius.
2: I'll wait here.
1: She's standing right over there with the patrolman on the beat. Hansen.
3: Yes, sir?
1: This guy wants a few questions with the girl.
4: Please. Please, I told you what I saw. How

0: many times I gotta tell you.
1: Yes, the dead man was a personal friend of mine. Would you tell me what happened, please?
0: Helen and I were standing in front of Rathman's candy store up on the corner. We both had the babies up. I worked for Mrs. Gillian on Washington Square North. He said hello and joked a little. Then he walked down the street just like he's been doing all week. He hadn't taken more than a few steps when...
1: Please, miss. It's very important.
0: I tell them, but they don't believe me.
1: What do you tell them?
0: How it happened.
1: Tell me.
0: It's too awful.
1: Please.
0: Well, first he squashed, and then the stone fell on him.
1: What do you mean, he squashed?
0: They don't believe me, but Helen saw it, too.
1: She saw what?
0: First he squashed. Then it fell on him. He was mashed flat before it even hit him.
1: Now, look,
2: that's the story, Broderick.
0: Please, please, let me alone. Let me go home. I told you what I saw. Now, let me alone. Let me alone.
3: Did you learn anything, Mr. Broderick?
1: Huh? I don't know. I don't know what to make of it. It's crazy.
3: Mr. Broderick, if I may make a suggestion at this point, perhaps it would be better if we dropped the entire matter.
1: What's eating you? First you come at me with a chain of nonsense that you're staking real cash on, and now when we hit solid trail, you want to call off the dogs. Well, maybe you operate that way, but Broderick doesn't.
3: May I ask, then, what do you intend doing?
1: As soon as the cops clear out and this place quiets down, I'm going to pay a personal call on the Martian embassy, whatever number 108 is.

0: Come on, whatever you are, open that door. You got two heads or 10 fingers, and I'll drill you like a platoon of rookies.
1: Yes?
0: Oh.
1: Well, young man.
0: Excuse me, ma'am. Is the lady of the house at home?
1: I'm the lady of the house.
0: Well, my name is Broderick. I represent the Manhattan Child Adoption Center. We're soliciting funds and clothing for stranded and unadopted children. And I wondered
1: if... Oh, won't you come inside?
0: Well, we don't usually...
1: Oh, nonsense. I'm old enough to be your grandmother. Besides, my son, Lauren, is working at home.
0: Your son?
1: He's a bibliographer. He writes summaries of articles and books from scientific journals and publications for libraries and universities.
0: I see.
1: Well, sit down, Mr. Broderick. We get so few calls, and I do like to visit.
0: Oh, thank you.
1: Now, what was it you wanted to talk to us about?
0: Oh, well, I wondered if you or your son... There's nobody else living here.
1: No, just Lauren and I. I'll have to ask him about the contribution, but I'm sure he'd like to.
0: Good. Thank you very much. I'll send the representative to collect...
1: Oh, please, stay a moment. I was just about to have tea. Let me pour you a cup.
0: Well, no, thanks, really.
1: No, young man, I insist.
0: Well, thank you.
1: I was getting awfully tired of having tea by myself every afternoon.
0: You know, I'm not very much of a tea drinker, but this seems to have a strange taste.
1: It's my own recipe. The secret is in the brewing.
0: It's sweet. Yet almost metallic.
1: It takes a few sips to get used to, like olives.
0: Uh-huh. Well, I think I'd better be running along.
1: Oh, but you haven't finished your tea, Mr. Broderick.
0: I better be going. I'm late.
1: Oh, you're not being very polite. Do finish your tea.
0: No, really, I feel funny.
1: Oh, I'll call Lauren.
0: No, I'm leaving. I'm dizzy.
1: Oh, I'm sure Lauren can help you. I'll call him.
0: Oh, no, don't bother.
1: But I must. Besides, you aren't well.
0: Gee.
1: Lauren!
0: Get out.
1: Lauren, hurry.
0: Got out of my way.
1: No, you must stay.
2: Yes, Mother?
0: Struck my tea. Let go of my arm.
1: Lauren!
0: Let go! Gotta get out of here.
2: What happened?
1: The other one, that Broderick, he was here. I drugged his tea.
2: He got away. Fool, idiot.
1: Go after him. Use the pressure ray.
2: Risk another murder on our doorstep. Are you insane?
1: What he suspects.
2: We'll have to take our chances. We'll have to think of some other way.
1: How did they find us?
2: I don't know how, but I'm certain someone else sent them.
1: Who?
2: I don't know. I'm afraid to let myself think. It might be them.

0: I can't help.
1: Watch where you're going, you drunken fool.
0: Please, I...
1: Get away from me.
0: Stay away from me.
2: Look out.
0: Miss, please.
2: Let go of me. Help.
0: Please.
2: Help, officer.
0: You don't understand.
3: What's the trouble here?
2: This drunkard is insulting people. I saw him come out of that house there.
3: 108?
2: That's the one. He bumped into a gentleman and then he pulled at my arm.
3: All right, miss, I'll take care of it. Come along, mister. I'm going to give you a break and take you back to the wife and kids.
0: No, you can't. I'm sick.
3: Sick, is it? What's the matter?
0: Drugged. They drugged me.
3: Who drugged you?
0: Number 108. Martians.
3: Who?
0: Martians. Number 108. It's a Martian embassy.
3: Well, I've seen them with pink elephants, rabbits, and mice, but you're the first one who's got Martians.
0: That's true, I tell you.
3: Uh-huh. Come along.
0: Now, listen. Don't take me back there. They'll kill me. Look, I gotta make you understand.
3: Here, I'll help you up the steps.
0: Please, my name is Broderick. I'm a private dick.
3: We'll find out about this. Here, don't try any tricks.
0: Officer, please listen. I'll give you anything. I'll give you $1,000. Please listen. For God's sake, listen. Listen.
4: Yes, officer. What? Broderick.
3: You know this lush granny?
4: Why, that's my son, Broderick.
0: No. Marsha.
3: He's in pretty bad shape. Better get him to bed.
4: Oh, dear. He was doing so well at the Alcoholic Society. He must have gotten off again.
3: Looks like he's ready to pass out.
4: Lauren!
5: What is it, Mother?
4: Oh. Your brother, Broderick, has been drinking again.
3: Look out, he's passed out.
5: I'll take care of him, officer. We've handled this sort of thing before.
3: Can you manage okay?
5: We'll be fine, thank you.
4: You've been very kind, officer.
3: Nothing at all, Granny. I know how it is with these alkies. Well, I'll be seeing you.

0: Martian Embassy. Martian. Oh, my head.
1: Oh, Mr. Broderick is regaining consciousness, what? Mother.
0: What happened? Oh, I can't get up.
1: Do not struggle, Mr. Broderick. It'll be impossible for you to rise from that chair. The pressure from this ray will keep you there.
0: Ray? What? Who are you?
1: You've already guessed, Mr. Broderick.
0: You mean this really is the...
1: Martian Embassy, yes. You have the honor to be the first prisoner of the Imperial Government of Mars.
0: First prisoner?
1: Yes. After the invasion, of course, you will all be our prisoners.
0: Hey, look, what sort of a business is this?
1: No business, Mr. Broderick, as your people will soon find out. Our preparations for invasion are nearly completed now. As soon as we give the signal, our armed forces will launch a surprise attack, and then the Earth will be ours.
0: You're crazy.
1: Not half as mad as you, Mr. Broderick, to come muddling so foolishly into our affairs. That was a fatal mistake.
0: So, Doolan's death was no accident, then?
1: Assuredly not. We found it necessary to use a pressure ray on your friend. The block of concrete was an afterthought. We thought it might help to avert suspicion.
0: All right. What happens now?
1: If you cooperate, you can look forward to a quick, painless death like your friend, Mr. Doolan.
0: If not?
1: This pressure ray has many delicate adjustments. It can move a pin, or it can crush a boulder. Let me demonstrate. You see, Mr. Broderick, as if an invisible vice were crushing you.
0: What do you want?
1: The name of your client. We are interested in knowing who is so anxious to locate the Martian Embassy.
0: The names of my clients are confidential.
1: Well?
0: All right.
1: Turn it off, Mother. Mr. Broderick has seen the wisdom of speech.
0: His name is Graphius.
2: Graphius?
0: Yeah.
2: An unusual name for an Earthman.
1: Describe him.
0: Well, I don't know if I really can.
1: Mother. Describe him.
0: He's tall. Got a big forehead. And about 60. He wears thick glasses. He's bald.
2: Lauren, sounds like one of them.
1: Yes, it does. Contact the planet. Tell them we suspect that our plans are known. Ask for an acceleration of invasion day.
2: At once.
0: What about me?
1: I am sorry, Mr. Broderick, but I am afraid you know too much now. In exactly 5 seconds, you will feel the full impact of the ray which faces you. I would suggest that you relax and meet your fate calmly.
0: Now, wait a minute.
1: You will feel no pain, just a wall of force engulfing
0: you. Listen, I...
1: 5.
0: No, you can't do this.
1: 4.
0: It isn't human.
1: I know, but we are not human. 3.
0: Yeah, but...
1: 2.
0: No!
1: 1.
0: Mother in heaven!
1: Now!
2: Lauren.
0: It didn't work.
1: Something's happened. The magnetic field is dead.
2: Get it working. We've got to get rid of this one.
0: Now, listen. Listen, you
1: quiet. I can't understand what's gone wrong with the ray. Why would it suddenly stop like that?
3: Perhaps I can explain.
1: What?
0: Graphius! It's you!
3: Yes.
2: Lauren!
3: Stand back from the pressure ray, please. It will not function anyway. I have decontrolled your field.
2: Lauren, it's one of them. They found us.
3: Did you think we wouldn't? I trust you have not harmed my friend, Mr. Broderick. He's been very useful to me.
0: Brother, am I very glad to see you. Talk about the Marines landing in the nick of time.
3: You are free to move now, Mr. Broderick.
0: I don't know how you got in here, Graphius, but stick around. These babies are really Martians, just like you said. They're planning to invade the Earth and take over.
3: There will be no Martian invasion.
0: You keep these characters covered. I'll get the police.
3: There will be no need for the police. I intend to handle them myself.
0: Yeah, but the police will...
3: Do not call the police.
0: Why not?
1: You fool of an Earthling. Don't you realize with whom you are dealing? The invasion of Earth by Mars will be like child's play compared...
2: Lauren!
0: Holy mackerel. They just flattened out.
3: Like your friend, Mr. Doolan. I detest the use of violence where the intellect can rule. But unfortunately, the Martians are a threat to us. It must be destroyed.
0: I believe you now. Another 5 seconds, they'd have finished me. I'm glad you didn't waste any time.
3: There is little time to waste. The Martian invasion was to have taken place next week.
0: Yeah, I... Hey. They never said that. How do you know?
3: You would not comprehend.
0: Wait a minute. There are some things here I do understand. A second ago, that pressure ray didn't work.
4: Now you're using it like I was a toy. How did you get in here anyway? Who are you? Another one of those Martians?
3: No, Mr. Broderick. I happen to be a Venusian.
4: What?
3: A representative of the planet Venus.
4: Venus? That's impossible.
3: Not at all. The Martians are really an inferior race. We Venusians are much farther advanced. As much as we are over you, Mr. Broderick, the Martians would simply have conquered and enslaved your people. We Venusians felt compelled to exterminate you completely.
4: That's impossible.
3: Oh, no. Now that we have disposed of the Martian threat, what is there to stop us? Our invasion begins tomorrow at noon. By nightfall, the Earth will be ours.
4: Oh, Mother in heaven. Either I'm completely cuckoo or... Oh, all this is really on the level.
3: You needn't edge toward the door, Mr. Broderick. You're thinking of running for help, aren't you now? I can read your thoughts quite clearly.
4: Suppose you're going to knock me off like our Martian friends.
3: On the contrary. Go ahead.
4: Leave?
3: Why not? Why don't you try it, Mr. Broderick?
4: Because the minute I turn my back, you're going to let me have it.
3: Suppose you try it and see. I have no interest in stopping you. Go ahead.
4: All right, Buster, you asked for it.
3: It will do you no good. No good! You will see!
5: Let me go.
6: Here, where do you think you're running to?
4: Hey, officer, listen to me.
6: Oh, it's you, the one with the marsh.
4: Yeah, that's right. Now listen, that story is true. They're inside that house, inside number 108. He killed them.
6: Who killed them?
4: Raffius. He's the leader of the Venusian invasion.
6: Venusian invasion?
4: That's right. Tomorrow at noon, they're going to take over the Earth. Now listen, go in that house.
6: Martians, now Venusians, eh? Okay, that's enough for me. Come along.
4: Good, good. We haven't got much time. Now, hey, wait. Where are you taking me?
6: Bellevue Psychiatric Ward, my friend. Come
4: on. Bellevue, no!
6: Now, come along.
4: No! Why don't you listen to me? Why are you such a fool? Let go of me!
6: You're loony as a bedbug. Come
4: on! No! I tell you, there's going to be an invasion. The Venusians are going to invade us. Don't you understand? You got to believe me. You got to believe me.
6: All right.
4: Oh, why don't they listen? Why don't they believe me?

0: Next week, the story of Riesling, the strange blind singer of the spaceways. He traveled the space lines from Mars to Venus to the moons of Jupiter. No captain could refuse to carry Riesling and his battered guitar. He sang of all the wonders of the galaxy, but his greatest song was of the sight he would never see, the green hills of Earth.
1: Tonight, Dimension X has presented The Embassy, a story by Donald A. Walheim, as adapted for radio by George Lefferts. Joseph Julian was heard as Broderick, Barry Kroger as Graffius. Your narrator was Norman Rose. Music by Albert Berman, engineer Don Abbott. 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

0: Uh-oh, a hitchhiker. And is she pretty? Come on in, young lady. I'm bound for Little Bend, but I'll drop you anywhere you like.
1: Thank you. You're very kind.
0: My name is Blackie, Boston Blackie.
1: I'm Florence Newton.
0: Want to give me an idea of where you'd like to be dropped off?
1: I want to go to the farm.
0: Anyone in particular?
1: My own farm. The one my father owns.
0: Uh-huh.
1: I've been waiting in the creek, and I hope he won't mind.
0: Well, there isn't much to do out here in the country except go waiting, is there?
1: No, there isn't.
0: What do you kids do for excitement? Saturday night dances, movies, that sort of thing?
1: Yes. That sort of thing.
0: You're, not particularly talkative, are you?
1: I guess I'm not.
0: Good guessing.
1: This is the farm right here. Would you please stop?
0: Why, sure.
1: Thank you very much.
0: No trouble at all. You may have a little trouble with a door on your side. It sticks. Oh, wait right where you are, and I'll go around and open it for you.
1: Thank you.
0: Be there in a jiffy. Well, here we are, young lady. Now, where did she go? Florence. Florence Newton. That's funny. Maybe she went into the house. Guess I'd better find out.
2: Yes?
0: I imagine you must be Mr. Newton, is that right?
2: Yes.
0: I just drove your daughter to the door, and when I went to help her out of the car, she disappeared. I thought maybe she came in the house here.
2: My daughter? What did she look like?
0: Young. About 21, I'd say. Attractive. Brown hair, blue eyes. About so high. She'd been waiting in the creek, and I gave her a lift. Well, what's the matter? Isn't she here?
2: No, she isn't. You described my daughter all right, but she was drowned in that creek you were talking about 3 years ago.
3: And now back to Dick Calmer as Boston Blackie. Enemy to those who make him an enemy. Friend to those who have no friend.
4: Well, Thompson, I guess you close your case against Butch Heathers tomorrow morning, don't you?
5: You're going to close it, Inspector Faraday, and get a conviction of murder, too. I've never been as sure of a case since I've been district attorney.
4: No reason for you to doubt you'll get a conviction in this case. Boston Blackie's going to send Heathers to the chair for you.
5: I've never known you to be so sure of Blackie before, Inspector. I thought you two didn't even get along.
4: Oh, we rib each other a lot, but we don't mean it. At least I don't.
5: Uh-huh.
4: I know I can depend on Blackie when I really need him.
5: Well, I need him this time, Inspector. Blackie says he saw Heathers kill that man. If he repeats that statement in court, that's all I want.
4: Sure it is. It's all you need. Blackie's word is reliable. When he says he sees something, he really sees it.
6: Howdy, Blackie. Welcome to Little Bend. This is Harry Oldfield.
7: Pleasure, Blackie.
0: How are you, Oldfield? Well, Sheriff, do you have those records on Butch Heathers ready for me?
6: Sure do. So Butch went to the big city and got himself into real trouble, did he?
0: He sure did. I want his local record to turn over to the DA.
6: I knew that boy was no good when I arrested him for stealing Clyde Ransom's shotgun 5 years ago. Well, here's all the dope on him as a local bad boy, Blackie. I made copies so you can have these.
0: Thanks, Sheriff.
7: Those records going to send Heathers to the chair, Blackie?
0: These records plus what I saw, Oldfield. And speaking of seeing things, Sheriff, I saw Florence Newton this morning.
6: Flo Newton? Well, she's been dead 3 years.
0: So her father told me.
6: Blackie, now don't you try to pull that old one on me. I've been hearing for years about people picking up ghosts in every town in this country.
0: But I did pick up this girl, Sheriff. She said she was Florence Newton, and her father admitted the girl was his daughter when I described it to him.
6: Blackie, I'm afraid the country air's gone in your head. Better stay in the city where you don't see things.
0: Look, now look, I don't believe in ghosts any more than you do. But that girl got in my car down by the creek, rode up to the Newton farm with me, and then just disappeared.
7: Well, Blackie, she acted like a ghost anyhow.
8: Believe me, Blackie, Flo Newton's been dead for over 3 years.
0: All right, Sheriff, I believe you. But believe me, I picked up a girl in my car this morning, and she was Florence Newton.
8: Well, it's possible, Blackie, but... where did you get wings for your car?
0: Okay, Larry, wonderful. When I see things, and I see I'm not getting anywhere with you. Thanks for the records on Butch Heathers, and so long.
8: Goodbye, Blackie, and say hello to Miss Newton on the way home.
0: Goodbye.
8: Yeah. Oh, well, now, how do you like that, Mr. Oldfield? Boston Blackie suddenly seen ghosts.
7: Well, that's some story, Sheriff. You think I could make anybody believe it?
8: Well, you're a writing man, Mr. Oldfield. Your paper sent you up here to get a story on Butch Heathers, but I think you got a better one on Blackie and the ghost of Florence Newton.
0: Oh, good morning, Mary. Come on in.
9: I certainly will. Blackie, have you seen the morning paper?
0: No, I haven't. I was out of the city yesterday, and I didn't get back to town till early this morning.
9: I'll say you were out of the city, and out of your mind, too. Look at this newspaper. The whole town's laughing at you.
0: What for? What if I... Uh-oh.
9: Blackie, since when do you not only see a ghost, but tell the newspapers about it?
0: I didn't tell the papers about it, Mary. Hey, wait a minute. That fellow Oldfield in the sheriff's office must have been a reporter.
9: Oh, fine. Well, you phone that paper right away and get a retraction. Wait till Inspector Faraday reads this. He'll haunt you with it for years.
0: I can't help that, Mary. I did see that girl. I talked to her. I had her in my car. I took her home.
9: You fell asleep. You had a dream and talked out of turn to a reporter.
0: Now, Mary, stop that. If the girl was a ghost, she was a ghost. But she was in my car, and now let's skip it. I have Butch Heathers to worry about today. I'm going to help make a ghost out of him.
9: Oh, so you can keep seeing him for the rest of your life, too?
0: Look, let's forget about the ghost of Florence Newton and worry about the trial of Butch Heathers.
9: I thought no one was worried about it except Heathers. Well, you saw him kill that man, didn't you?
0: Mm-hmm. And I have some reports on him from Little Ben that should help cinch the case against him. You going to be in court?
9: I wouldn't miss being there. You're the star witness for the state.
0: Yes, and when I get in the witness chair, it's going to be another kind of a chair for Butch Heathers.
10: In the court.
11: Will Boston Blackie take the stand? Raise your right hand. You solemnly swear to tell the truth, the whole truth, and nothing but the truth, so help you God.
0: I do.
11: And take the witness chair.
0: Thank you.
10: Proceed, Mr. District Attorney.
11: Thank you, Your Honor. What's your name?
0: Boston Blackie.
11: Do you know Butch Heathers?
0: Yes, I do.
11: Could you point him out in this courtroom?
0: Of course, there he is, in that end seat at the first table there, the man wearing the green shirt.
11: Will you tell this courtroom where you saw Butch Heathers and what he was doing on the night of June 6th last?
0: Well, well, I was walking through the alley behind the garage where I keep my car, and I saw Heathers approach a man known as Ellie Spry, pull out a gun... and pumped 3 bullets into him.
11: Yes.
0: Then he ran. I chased him, but he got away.
11: You say you definitely saw Butch Heathers kill Ellie Spry.
0: That's right. It was definitely Butch Heathers.
11: Thank you, Blackie. Your witness, Mr. Walters.
8: Thank you, Mr. District Attorney. Blackie, you say you saw Butch Heathers kill Ellie Spry.
0: Yes, I did.
8: You saw the murder committed with your own eyes?
0: With my own eyes.
8: Those same eyes that yesterday morning saw the ghost of a girl who'd been dead and buried for over 3 years?
0: Well...
10: Order! Order in the court! You did see a ghost on the road to Little Bend yesterday morning, didn't you?
0: I saw a girl.
8: You claim you saw Florence Newton, Black. The description was perfect. But Florence Newton is dead, isn't she?
0: Yes, so I understand.
8: Ladies and gentlemen of the jury, you have just heard this man frankly and openly admit that he saw a ghost. Now, we all know there are no such things as ghosts, except in fairy stories, and in the minds of people with overdeveloped imaginations.
10: Order! Order in the court!
12: There will be no outburst.
8: Blackie, Inspector Faraday of the Homicide Department is one of your best friends, isn't he?
0: Yes, he is.
8: And you'd like to see him send Butch Heathers to the chair, wouldn't you?
0: I'd like to see the guilty punished.
8: And you like to see your friends come up in the world, too, don't you? And the conviction of Butch Heathers might get a promotion for Faraday, mightn't it?
0: He's a good police officer. He's deserved a promotion for a long time.
8: And you'd like to help him get it, wouldn't you?
0: I've always helped Faraday whenever I could.
8: Thank you, Blackie. Ladies and gentlemen of the jury, by this witness' own testimony, the facts are clear. There's no proof here that Butch Heathers killed Ellie Spry. This man sees ghosts, so he can see things that don't exist. This man who claims he saw my client commit the murder claims so in an effort to aid and improve the status of the police department friend of his. How can you convict a man on the testimony of a witness such as this? How can you send a man to...
12: Will the defendant please rise? Ladies and gentlemen of the jury, have you reached a verdict?
13: We have, Your Honor. We find the defendant, Butch Heathers, not guilty.
12: Court is adjourned.
7: Hey, Blackie. Blackie.
0: Oh, hello, Faraday. Well, looks as if he got away from us.
4: Yeah, he got away, all right. A great guy you are. I counted on you to help me send this guy where he belongs. But you have to go out and see a ghost.
0: You don't believe me either, do you?
4: I'll say I don't. Do you realize what that ghost has done?
0: Sure, he got into this trial and got Butch Heathers out of a jam. And we can't touch him now. He can't be tried again for the same crime. I know all about that. And I know something about that ghost, too.
4: Will you stop talking about that ghost?
0: I'm going to find that ghost and let it do the talking, Faraday. I'm going to find it if I have to follow it to the Happy Haunting Grounds.
3: And now back to Boston Blackie. On his way to the country village of Little Bend to get the criminal records of Butch Heathers on trial for murder, Boston Blackie gives a lift to a girl who says she is Florence Newton. Later, it turns out Florence Newton has been dead for over 3 years. Blackie is star witness in the trial against Butch Heathers because he saw Butch commit the crime. But the defense attorney wins an acquittal for Butch on the grounds that a man who sees a ghost can see a lot of things that don't exist. As we return to our story, it is the day following the trial, and Mary Wesley is with Blackie in his apartment.
1: Blackie, I'm sorry I teased you about Florence Newton. Can't you do something to find her again?
0: I've tried that, Mary. I drove out to Little Bend again last night and asked everywhere for a girl who might look just like the dead Florence Newton, but no luck.
1: Well, that's because there was no ghost. Now, will you stop trying to convince yourself there was?
0: Mary, did it ever occur to you that I never said the girl was a ghost? The girl was real, flesh and blood, real. It was the father and the sheriff and everyone else who said, if I saw Florence Newton, I saw a ghost.
1: Well, you described the girl to Mr. Newton, and he said it was his daughter.
0: He said it answered the description of his daughter, but that it must have been the ghost of his daughter, if it was anything. Oh, if I could just find her again.
1: I'll help you, but I certainly never thought I'd help you look for another girl.
0: I'll get Faraday in with us. Maybe we can...
1: Oh, speak of the inspector, he rings the doorbell.
0: Chances are that he'd rather wring my neck. Come in.
1: Boston Blackie.
0: Florence Newton.
1: What?
0: Florence, am I glad to see you.
1: Thanks, Blackie, but...
9: Blackie, if this girl's a ghost,
1: I'm not a ghost, Miss...
0: Oh, excuse me, Miss Newton, Miss Wesley.
9: Hello. So you are real, aren't you? Ooh, real pretty, too.
14: Miss Wesley, I came here to explain all about what happened.
0: It's about time somebody explained something.
14: To begin with, my name isn't Florence Newton. I'm Vivian Peters, and I was paid $1,000 to play that trick on you.
0: Who paid you? Butch Heathers?
14: Yes. He was out on bail, but I didn't know that, or him. He said it was just a gag.
0: Mm-hmm.
14: When I read in the papers this morning that he was acquitted because you said you saw a ghost, well, I realized why I'd been asked to pose as Florence Newton.
0: That's the best thing you've realized all day, Miss Peters. But you're going to be one of his worst enemies for telling me this, you know.
14: Why? What have I done?
0: You've proved my testimony against Butch was correct.
14: Well, so what, Blackie? Heathers was tried and acquitted for killing Ellie Spry, and he can't be tried again for the same crime.
0: No, he can't, Mary, but maybe there's some other way to get at him. I'm going down to see Faraday. Miss Peters, did anyone see you come to my apartment?
14: No, Blackie.
0: Good. You and Mary stay here till I get back. Everything's going to be all right, unless I'm all wrong.
6: Come in.
15: Hello, Wallace.
6: Oh, Butch, come in.
15: Thanks.
6: Well, how's it feel to be a free man?
15: Great, Wallace, great. You did a good job for me. You're the best lawyer in town.
6: You didn't kill Ellie Spry. That's why I got you off, Butch.
15: Yeah. But Blackie had me nailed for that killing till you pried me loose with that business about the ghost. I knew that ghost story would make Blackie sound silly.
6: What do you mean you knew it, Butch? I didn't know it myself until I saw the papers just before the trial.
15: I got news for you, Wallace. I give you a little assist in beating a rap the state had on me. I fixed up that ghost.
6: What are you talking about?
15: Cost me 1,000 clams, Wallace. Don't worry. We'll come out of your fee.
6: Wait a minute, Butch. Did Blackie think he was Florence Newton, or didn't he?
15: Sure he did. It was a girl I hired to say she was Flo Newton and go through the whole routine. Just as Blackie said.
6: Butch, I hope you're lying.
15: Nah, not lying. I'm bragging. That was a pretty smart trick, wasn't it? You see, I knew about Flo dying in that creek a while back as I was living a little bit when it happened.
6: Get out of here, Butch.
15: Huh?
16: You heard me? Get out! I took your case and defended you because I thought you were innocent. Now I know you're not. You did kill Ellie Spry, didn't you?
15: Is that what the jury said?
16: No. Because you did something behind my back to ruin Boston Blackie's testimony.
15: Sure made a mess of it, didn't I?
16: Laugh if you want to, Butch. Laugh because you know you can't be tried again for killing Ellie Spry. Laugh because you made a fool out of me. But you're a killer, Butch.
15: Yeah, smart one, though, huh?
16: Yes, you're smart, all right, but so am I. Legally, you're free, but I'm a lawyer, and I'm going to find some loophole in the law to bring you to justice. Maybe that girl can help me. Maybe she can go to the police and tell them.
15: Think so, Wallace? She's a ghost, remember? And all a ghost can say is, boo!
16: Go ahead, Butch, have a good laugh. Go out and have a good time, too, because she won't be having a good laugh or a good time for very long.
15: Hey. Who are you calling, Wallace?
16: The police. I won't be a party to a conspiracy.
15: I think you better not, Wallace.
16: You don't frighten me with that gun, Butch.
15: But you bother me with that phone. Put it down. Or I'll knock it down, you...
16: I think I'd better take that gun. You think so?
17: No, so...
15: Now I gotta go get another lawyer.
4: Blackie, get out of my office before you start seeing things in here.
0: Look, Faraday, will you start seeing things? Will you start seeing how and why I was made to believe I picked up Florence Newton on the road to Little Bend?
4: I know why you think you picked up Florence Newton on the road to Little Bend. You're a big dope.
0: You mean I'm a big dupe?
4: Dope, dupe, what's the difference? No.
0: Faraday, that girl's real name is Vivian Peters, and she was hired by Butch Heathers to pose as Florence Newton.
4: How do you know?
0: Because she's in my apartment. She told me all about it. Butch hired her when he was out on bail.
4: Now you're not only seeing crazy things, you're saying crazy things. How would Butch know about the death of Florence Newton so he could rig up such a stunt?
0: Butch lived in Little Bend. He knew what she looked like, and the records show that he was there when the Newton girl drowned in that creek.
4: So he was there. So he knew the girl was drowned. So what am I supposed to do now? I can't send Butch Heathers where I want to send him. He can't be tried again for killing Ellie Spry.
0: I know he can't, but I've got to... Listen... There's your phone, Faraday.
4: I know it, Blackie. I gotta know something. Faraday speaking.
18: Inspector Faraday, this is Madeline Wells, Harold Walters' secretary.
4: Yes, Miss Wells.
18: Inspector, Mr. Walters has been killed.
4: What?
18: He's in his office, dead. He's been shot.
4: Wait a minute. Blackie, Butch Heather's lawyer has been killed.
0: I know, I heard her say it.
4: Stay where you are, Miss Wells.
18: Yes.
4: Don't touch anything. We'll be right up.
18: All right, Inspector.
4: Well, Blackie, what do you think of that?
0: It's not what I think, Faraday. It's what I know. Butch Heathers has made another mistake. Only this time, we're going to make it his last.
4: Oh, no, Blackie. You bungled things the last time I had Butch. Go have yourself some fun in a graveyard. Meet some new ghosts, maybe. You're out of this murder.
0: I'm out? Oh, no.
4: You're out, or yes. From here on, I'm handling Butch Heathers all by myself.
0: You mean mishandling Butch, don't you?
4: I'm going to surprise you, Blackie. I've got an idea.
13: In fact, I've got two ideas.
17: You'd better get an idea how you can pin the murder of Harold Walters on Butch before you do anything else. We're just guessing he's our man.
13: He's not our man. He's my man. And I know how I could pin this on him, providing I get no interference from you. I'm going to have you kept here in this office for an hour, so I can have my way, and you can't get in it.
7: You know, Inspector Faraday, it's a funny thing how many uses you can get out of a fire escape like this.
0: Mm.
7: You can get out of a building on it, hang laundry on it, sunbathe, and sleep on it.
0: Yeah, and keep quiet on it, too, Muldoon.
7: All right.
0: The glass in this window to Butch's room isn't soundproof.
7: Yeah, but it's sure almost look-proof, Inspector. Why, it's so dirty I can hardly see through it.
0: I can see enough. I can see Butch in there and the door to the hall.
7: Are you sure that Peter's girl will do what you told her to do?
0: She'd better. You know, I'm sort of proud of myself about this.
7: Yeah?
0: This is the kind of idea Blackie would get. He's not the only one who's smart.
7: Well, what if it doesn't work?
0: What do you expect from Blackie's ideas? Uh-oh, there must have been a knock on the door in there. Butch just got up and walked over to it.
7: Well, now he can lift up the window a little, huh?
0: Yeah. Quick, while he's on the other side of the room.
7: All right.
0: That's enough. Butch just opened the door.
7: Is it the Peters thing?
0: It sure is.
15: Well, Miss Peters, it took long enough getting here. Come in.
1: Thanks.
7: We can hear pretty good.
15: You phoned and said you wanted to talk to me, sweetheart. Well, what about?
1: You ought to know what about. I didn't know I was going to save you from the chair when I said I'd play ghost for Boston Blackie.
7: Quiet.
15: Well, what you didn't know didn't hurt you too much, did it? You got to breath the country air out of it, too, didn't you?
1: You got out of a murder rap, Mr. Heathers. And everyone knows you killed Ellie Spry. Blackie's testimony was right, every word of it.
15: Yeah?
1: You've made an accomplice out of me, Heathers, and I don't like it.
7: Inspector,
15: oh, you don't?
7: You...
15: Well, well. It's too bad.
1: It's so bad that I'm going to the police.
15: Oh, I wouldn't do that if I was you.
1: But you are not me.
15: Look, I killed Ellie Spry and got away with it. I killed Harold Wallace, my lawyer. I'm going to get away with that, too. I'd include you in that list in a minute. And don't forget it.
1: Jesus. The police will know you killed Walter.
15: Yeah, they won't even suspect me. Then Wallace just win a case for me. Anybody in this town ought to know that Wallace and I are the best of friends. Now don't go to the cops, sweetheart. Won't do you any good, and I wouldn't like it. You understand?
0: Come on, Muldoon, let's
1: yes,
0: go.
1: I understand.
0: I've heard all
1: yes.
0: I need to hear.
1: I understand.
7: All right,
1: now
7: raise the window now.
15: Who's out there?
0: No time now. Let's go right through the glass.
7: All right.
0: Careful, Butch.
15: Cops.
0: Duck, Miss Peters. There may be shooting.
15: Yeah, she ain't ducking, but I am behind her. Go ahead, shoot, copper. Hit this dame. See if I can.
1: No, don't.
7: Inspector, don't shoot. You'll hit the girl.
15: You mean you kill the girl, don't you? She makes a nice target, doesn't she, Inspector? A nice target, but a better shield.
1: Don't
0: Your
1: shoot.
0: Pals ought to see you now, Butch. You're as tough as you claim to be. You wouldn't be holding that girl in front of you.
15: Ah, cut the talk, pal. Go ahead and shoot, why don't you?
0: You know I'm not going to shoot.
15: Polite cop, huh? You don't shoot ladies, huh? Well, you don't shoot me neither. And you don't catch me. There's a couple of more steps back, and I can reach the door.
7: You did this all wrong, Inspector.
0: Shut up.
15: Well, I'm at the door, Faraday. Go ahead and shoot if you want. This is your last chance. So long. So long, copper. Here's your girlfriend. Maybe you'll stop.
17: Go to sleep, Butch. You're tired.
0: Blackie.
17: Yes, Inspector. Blackie with a blackjack. Are you all right, Miss Peters?
1: Yes, thank you. But I think my arm's going to be bruised tomorrow.
17: I think Butch's head is bruised a bit, too. Or maybe this blackjack got the worst of the deal. Faraday, it's a good thing you told the guard to let me go in an hour.
0: Yeah?
17: I knew where you were heading and stayed out there in the hall to wait for you. I imagine you heard Heather's confession.
0: Sure. You heard him admit he killed Ellie Spry and his lawyer.
17: Yes, and it's a good thing I was outside the door. Faraday, what would you do without me?
13: I don't know, but I'd sure like to try.
17: Don't do it, pal. You're a big man on account of me.
0: Yeah?
17: Mm-hmm. The morning papers are going to say that Butch Heathers is another of the feathers in your cap.

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0: Now, the hermit is ready.
1: Ghost stories. Weird stories. And murders, too. The hermit knows of them all. Turn out your light. Turn them out. Ah, have you heard the story? The Black Band, eh? Then listen while the hermit tells you the story, just as it was told to him.
2: You ask me to tell you the strangest story I've ever heard. I did not witness what happened to Jan van Dyck, for it was long before my time. But I've heard my grandfather tell of it, as did his father before him. It is a story that's been handed down through the generations of our family, and it is believed. You see, this young Hollander, Jan van Dyck, was a relative of mine. When he was a young fellow, he went to Paris to attend the university. He came to France during the time of the French Revolution, and he suffered intensely because of it. The howling crowds, the bloody executions stabbed at the very soul of one as sensitive as Jan van Dyck. He had one friend in this city in the throes of violence, Father Perrichon, who liked the boy and often invited him to his small rooms. One afternoon, Jan came to him.
3: Sit down, my boy. You look pale and hungry.
4: I am hungry, Father, but I cannot eat. What I see on the streets, it turns me inside out.
3: It is sad for one so young to see only this baser side of man. You need sunlight and only small shadows at this time in your life.
4: Father Perrichon, all of this horror, these scenes of cruelty, they weaken my faith in my fellow man.
3: Why do you not return to your own country, Jan?
4: As soon as I finish studying, I shall go. That is why I work such long hours, day and night, to finish the work, so that I may get away and try to forget.
3: Time will help you, my boy. The warmth and beauty of your own land will blot out the plaster of a grave. You will marry, and your own life will make you forget the Paris you are witnessing today.
4: I often wonder about the marrying part, I mean. You see, Father, I admire beauty so much.
3: I know.
4: Since I can remember, I've dreamed of only one woman for me. She is so beautiful, this girl I dream about. I don't think I can ever find her in real life.
3: It is the beauty of soul that counts you.
4: Oh, I know this girl I dream of has a soul of beauty, Father.
3: Come, my boy. Let us eat of the little I have to offer.
2: Outside of the visits with Father Perrichon, Jan was a recluse, spending most of his time in the libraries, always surrounded with people, yet always alone, an escape from the realities of the present. One night he stayed in the library late. While there, a storm arose. But it was closing time, and so Jan was forced to step out into the storm to make his way to his lodgings in the old part of Paris. Lightning gleamed and the thunder rattled loudly through the narrow streets. He crossed the Place de la Grève, the square where the public executions were performed. Just as he was passing the permanent guillotine which had been built there, a bright flash of lightning bathed the square in its cold blue radiance. The dreadful instrument of death loomed before him in all its stark ghastliness.
4: Oh, how terrible.
2: Jan shrank back in horror. His heart sickened within him, and he turned shudderingly away. Just then, there was a lull in the storm. Complete silence seemed to fall over the whole city. Then he heard a sound. He turned back, and there on the bottom step of the guillotine sat a woman, crying bitterly.
4: I beg your pardon. Can I do anything for you? May I not help you?
5: No one can help me now.
4: You've lost someone through the guillotine.
5: Today I lost everyone. They made me come and watch as one by one they died. I wanted to close my eyes, but I could not.
4: I understand. Horror kept your eyes open. But why stay here now? Why not leave this place?
5: I have not the strength. I can still see them marching up the steps, the heavy knife being raised, the whistling thud as it fell, each time taking another of my loved ones from me. The blood of my father, my mother, and my two brothers mingled on that platform today.
4: Have you no place to go?
5: No. I have no friends left. They too have gone.
4: You can't stay here. Come with me.
5: I cannot accept your offer.
4: I want to be your friend. I promise that no harm shall come to you. Here, let me help you up.
5: I am very weak.
4: You're shivering from the storm. You need warm food and dry clothing.
5: Have we far to go?
4: Not far. Across the Pointe Neuf. How strange it is tonight.

0: Here, we turn this way.
1: You are very kind.
0: You need a friend. And so do I. How careful, these streets are very narrow. Do not touch the walls, they're covered with mold. Soon we'll reach the stairway leading to my apartment. Can you walk a bit farther?
1: Oui, for you are fairly lifting me along.
0: Here, this is my place. I'll carry you up the stairs.
1: Oh, no.
0: Of course. You're very light. And you're very cold. You should not have stayed out in the rain. Yeah, I'll put you down until I find my key. Oh, yes, here it is. In a moment, we shall have warmth, light, and food. Yeah, stand by the door until I light the lamp. Now, there. That's better. Now, come in, please. Now, sit down over here, and I will light a fire. Over here.
1: What is wrong? Why do you stare?
0: Sit here. I will have a fire going in no time. Then I will fix you coffee.
1: I do not know why you are so kind to me.
0: You are alone and lost. And so am I. Draw up closer to the fire now.
1: Why do you still stare at me so strangely?
0: May I tell you that you are very beautiful. All my life I've dreamed of someone just like you.
1: I feel as if I had known you for a long, long time.
0: You're safe now. You need fear no longer.
1: It may be dangerous for you to harbor me. I am an aristocrat. I'm supposed to be an enemy of the revolution. You may find yourself in prison for giving me shelter.
0: I'm not a Frenchman. They won't put me in prison.
1: But I am an aristocrat.
0: Yes, I know. I could tell. Not only from your beauty, but the black velvet band you wear about your throat. It has a diamond brooch of rare and costly design.
1: It is all I have left.
0: Will you tell me your name?
1: Marie.
0: And I am Jan van Dirk. Marie, I'll not let them find you.
1: If they do, they will put me away where you will never see me again.
0: Listen to me. I am earnest and sincere. All of my life I've been searching for you, Marie. Will you marry me?
1: Oh, no.
0: As the wife of a Netherlander, they can't touch you.
1: You only pity me.
0: I love you. I want you to marry me, Marie.
1: It is true. I do feel that we met a long time ago.
0: And so do I. I've dreamed of you. I've spoken with you. I've looked into your eyes before.
1: But it is all impossible.
0: Say my name, Marie.
1: Jan. Jan.
0: It is not impossible. I want to marry you because I love you.
1: Perhaps you will not want me to be your wife when I tell you what happened to me today.
0: I don't want to hear it. Our lives began when I found you in the Place de la Grève. I'm going out to get a priest, and we'll be married tonight, now.
1: But the clergy has been forbidden to practice the rites of religion. Those who have not left Paris are in hiding.
0: Oh, but I have great news to tell you. My only friend in this city is Father Perrichon. Some time ago he confided in me, told me that he is a priest. I will go and find him now. Marie.
1: Jan.
0: You consent?
1: Oui. For I love you.
2: Yes, these two. One who had suffered untold horrors that day, and one revolted by the tragedies all about him, met on a dark night. Met and found that they believed they had known each other during some other hour. Met and fell in love on sight. Jan looked into Marie's soft brown eyes, gazed on her pale face, and knew that she was the girl of his dreams. With her consent to marry him, Jan rushed out into the dark night, now silent, foreboding as if the black skies were mourning for the dead. Finally, he arrived at the door of Father Perrichon. He knocked. There was no answer. He tried again. Then he saw a wisp of light through the darkened door.
0: Father Perrichon, it is I, Jan.
3: Step inside, my boy, quickly.
0: Father. Father, I want you to come quickly. I found her.
3: Found who, my lad?
0: The girl of my dreams. I found her tonight. I want you to come and marry us now. Father, don't ask me any more questions.

0: with me now and marry her.
1: It's over. We're married. You belong to me now.
2: Oui. For as long as he permit me to stay.
1: He? Whom do you mean?
2: Death. His shadow is always hovering over me.
1: Why do you keep speaking of death? You're not going to die. We have years and years of life and happiness ahead of us.
2: I wish it were so. Oh, how I wish it.
1: Marie, come to the window with me. Take one last look at this view of Paris in the nighttime. For I'm going to take you out of this city of death and terror. Out into the country where we can live in happiness and peace.
2: If it could only be so.
1: I'm going to make it so. Tomorrow morning I'm going out into the country and find a little villa. Away from the blood and the hate. Out into the sunshine, Marie. It will purify us.
2: If you could do that, Jan, perhaps. No. It would make no difference. The angel of death is forever with me.
1: You must not talk so. I will find the villa.
3: Marie smiled wistfully. Somehow it gave Jan the hope that she would someday forget all the horrors and sorrow which now held her in their grip. They sat at the window, looking out over the sleeping city. They sat silent till the gray of dawn came into the sky, until a rosy haze was over the east. It was then that Marie's fears came back twofold. She was alarmed, quickly agitated.
2: Jan, if you are going into the country, go now. Go now.
1: I will wait until the sun comes up.
2: No, it will be too late. Too late, I tell you. Go now at once.
1: You really wish it? What do you fear?
2: You know. They will find
1: me. Never. And they cannot harm you. For you are Madame Jan van Dirk, a Netherlander.
2: Oh, Jan.
1: All right, my darling. I will go now. For the sooner I go, the sooner we will be away from all of this.
2: Oui.
1: You will be here when I return. You promise?
2: I promise.
1: Then I will start at once. By nightfall of this day, we will be away from here, you and me. Starting a new life in the world of peace. Marie, you and I in the world of peace.
3: Jan left. He walked out into the country. He had no trouble finding a charming place. A little house set in a lovely garden. The whole property surrounded by a high wall. Jan knew that here Marie would forget and be happy again. He rushed back to Paris as fast as he could and up to their little apartment.
1: Marie! Marie!
3: Threw open the door. Yes, she had kept her word. She was there waiting for him. Exhausted from the tragedies of the day before, she was lying across the bed, head hanging over the edge, one arm thrown over her face.
1: Marie, Marie, I found it. I found the most beautiful place you ever saw. A place far from this city of unhappiness. A place that will be heaven for us both. Wait until you see it. Wait till we... Marie? Marie? She doesn't move. She's not breathing. Her hand is cold. No pulse. No pulse. Marie! She's dead. She's dead. Help! Help! She's dead. She's dead. Marie, she's dead. Help!
4: They have found her while Jan has been away. They have killed her. Who has done this thing? Will Jan find out, eh? The hermit will tell you before the night is done.
5: And now, the hermit again.
4: And now he who tells us the strangest stories ever heard goes on, tells us of what befalls Jan van Dyck after he finds Marie lies dead.
3: Horrified and frantic, the young boy runs out of the apartment, down the stairs, babbling to himself, crying out in grief and terror, calling for help. And then an officer stopped him.
6: Here, what is the matter with you?
1: She's dead. She's dead. I went to the country. I came home and found her dead.
6: Who is dead and where?
1: My wife. She's up in our apartment. Come. Come, I will show you.
6: You are not a Frenchman?
1: No. My wife. Someone has killed her.
6: Get hold of yourself. Death is a common thing these days.
1: But to Marie, they had no right to do this to Marie.
6: We will investigate.
1: Over here on the bed. I found her here.
6: She's dead, all right. You say you left her alive and then found her like this when you come back from the country.
1: Yes.
6: Are you sure you did not kill her?
1: No. No, I loved her. I loved her more than anything in the world.
6: Let me get a good look at her.
1: What is it, officer? What is the matter?
6: How long have you known this woman?
1: I met her last night, but I've known her forever. I met her last night. We were married a few hours later.
6: You were married last night?
1: Yes.
6: Not a week ago, not 2 days ago, but last night.
1: Yes, yes.
6: Sit down in this chair. You are half crazed. Sit down and let me talk. Now, listen. Listen carefully. I saw this woman yesterday near sunset. I know who she is.
1: She's the one I love. She's gone forever.
6: Listen. I was stationed near the Place de la Greffe.
1: You saw as I did, weeping.
6: I will tell the story if you will listen. Down the street near sunset came the howling mob. Crying for blood, intent on the kill. And down the street came the tomber, carrying its victims. Aristocrats whose time had come. The family of La Tarin and the crowds following them. The tumbril drew nearer the square. The crowd cried out in fury. Then the cart stopped.
2: Do not fear, Marie. Do not fear, Philippe. My son, have your eyes upward. Look at the sky and believe in God. We have harmed no one. We have done no wrong. We have never spilled blood. We have never hated.
0: No speeches. Your time is gone. The guilty. Take us to the guilty.
2: Mama, your eyes in the future, Marie. Look into the eyes of the setting sun. I am ready.
6: One by one, the family of Monsieur Lafarin walked up to the guillotine. First Madame, then the boys. Then, Monsieur. And then the daughter. She stood there, her head held high, her eyes on the sun now almost gone. The crowd was silent for a minute. She seemed to frighten them. There was a pause, and then...
1: trying to make me believe.
6: I am telling you the truth. I stood at the foot of the scaffold yesterday when this woman in your rooms was guillotined.
1: No. She was alive when I left her early this morning when I went to the country. Late last night we were married. I can prove it.
6: Look, let me show you. You see this black band around her throat? If I remove it, see. If I did not overhead, it would roll to the floor. Now do you believe? Do you believe?
1: No! No!
5: A fit of hysteria overcame Jan. It was the beginning of an hysteria that dragged him into madness.
3: He spent the rest of his days in an asylum. The authorities never believed Jan's story. They said he had dragged a corpse into his room and in his madness believed that she was a living person. But to the day he died, Jan insisted that his story was the truth. And Father Perrichon, he wrote in his journals, he too said the girl had been alive on the night after the storm. He set the date of their marriage. But it didn't tally with the hour and date of her execution. So no one believed. But as time goes on, the story has been told and retold in our family. I've often wondered if it were not true after all. Of course, Jan was a relative of mine, and he went insane. So you may think I, too, am touched with madness. But it is the strangest story I have ever known.

0: The black band was around Marie's throat for a purpose, eh? We who have studied the supernatural, we who have delved into the unknown, we know that in this life of ours occur strange things that no mind can comprehend. Yes, turn on your light. Turn them on. Pleasant dreams.
1: All characters, places, and occurrences mentioned in the Hermit's Cave are fictitious, and similarity to persons, places, or occurrences is purely accidental.

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0: old I be today? Yes, sir, 102-year-old. Well, Satan, now it's time to spin these folks another of our cheerful little bedtime stories. Douse out them lights so we'll have it nice and dark. When you listens to our tales, sitting in the gloom, it helps you to have purty dreams. Now, draw up to the fire and gaze into the embers. Gaze into them deep, and soon you'll be away out west in Michigan. And there, in a fine big house where there's a party going on, begins our yarn called Rat in a Trap. Rat in a Trap!
1: Didn't know you were out here on the veranda, Danny.
2: Enjoying the night air, Mr. Copper.
1: It's as hot as blazes inside. But young fellas like you should be in there dancing in spite of the heat.
2: I'm afraid I'm not much of a dancer.
1: You mean when the only girl you care to dance with doesn't happen to be around, eh? Son, you're certainly a model for husbands. Too bad Lucy didn't come in with us this morning. She'd have enjoyed this.
2: I wish she had come along the way things turned out. But you know I expected to return on the late afternoon train.
1: I'm glad you missed that last train, so we can have you here tonight.
2: Yes, it's nice to be here, but this is the first night Lucy and I have been separated since our marriage.
1: Nowadays, ladies have the vote. One of the first things a rising young lawyer with political ambitions must learn is not to appear too much married.
2: Oh, I forgot that you're trying to make me president someday.
1: I may. Right now, we'll compromise on United States Senator. Seriously, son, you have the stuff, and people have begun to talk about you. You're pretty young for the job, but I've about decided to run you for prosecutor next election. Think you can make good?
2: I? Oh, all I can say is that I'll do my best.
1: That's pretty fair from what you've shown so far, but, Dan, you have a couple of faults that won't fit so well in the district attorney's office.
2: Oh, what do you mean?
1: You know, you've shut off your mouth a lot about certain disagreements you have with our criminal code.
2: Well, I've said that our laws are unfitted to the crimes they were designed to control. I've said that because I think it. Our penal code is wholly unsuited to cope with the 1,001 types of crime and the varied individuals who commit it. If I had the power, I'd amend that code so that it would cease to be a makeshift of political expediency and instead would truly serve the cause of justice.
1: Doggone, that's as good a piece of campaign propaganda as I ever listened to.
2: Oh, I meant what I said.
1: Maybe you did, but you said it like a politician, and that's what interests me. I take back what I said about your faults. Develop them. But it's getting late. Come and dance with some of those pretty girls inside before the party breaks up.
2: I'd better telephone Lucy first. I feel a little uneasy. That summer place of ours is so isolated back in the woods and...
1: Lucy's not alone there.
2: No, Pete Lorillard and his wife are with her. Oh, if she'd been alone, I'd have hired a cab and driven back tonight instead of waiting for the morning train.
1: Over those roads, you'd arrive tomorrow afternoon. Come on, let's go inside.
2: All right.
0: Oh, there you are, Ben. Oh, we've been looking for you everywhere, you and Abner. There's a lovely little blonde simply dying to meet you.
2: Oh, well, I've come gladly to save her life, but I really think I should call up Lucy once more, if you don't mind.
0: I do mind. And so will Lucy if you call her at this hour. Danny, she'll be sound asleep.
2: I suppose you're right, but somehow I...
1: Speaking of telephones, Hello? Who do you want? Daniel Miller.
2: Oh, for me.
1: It's Lucy.
2: Lucy?
1: Dan, she's crying. There's something the matter.
2: Something the matter? Yeah, give me that phone. Lucy? Yes, dear, this is Dan. What's wrong, darling? You sound hysterical. You say the Lorillards were called away this afternoon? You're alone? Three men are breaking in the house? Lucy! Lucy! Oh, my God!

0: Creep Hempsty, hobos, drunken boots. They're breaking in.
1: Oh, God.
0: They'll be inside the house in a moment.
1: Lucy, and I'm fitting
0: everywhere. Yes, you can't help me, and I can't help myself. We're both helpless. Helpless, as rats in a trap. May God forgive me for what I'm making you suffer, but I had to call you to hear your voice for the last time.
1: The last time?
0: Yes, the last. These men are beasts. They're drunken. They know I'm alone.
1: You have a gun? The gun I gave you.
0: I have it in my hand. I fired all the shots but one. I saved that for myself.
1: No, no.
0: It's the only way. Listen, please. You can't help me now. But maybe you can punish after I'm dead.
1: Oh, God, Lucy.
0: Listen, darling. I have so little time. The leader came here this afternoon begging food, and I saw him plainly. He's a big, dark, unshaven man with a livid, crisscrossed scar above his left eye that runs from brow to temple. Remember, dear. Remember.
1: Oh, Lucy.
0: Wait. Mr. Lorillard drove him away. Then the Lorillard were called to town. The man had been watching. He came back with two others. One, short with red hair. The other, a blonde man with a limp. Remember, dear. Remember. They're in the house.
1: Lucy.
0: The lock to this door won't hold a moment.

0: And boy, you shouldn't have come to my office today. A man who has just spent 6 months in the hospital has no business to even poke his nose outside of doors.
1: I'm quite strong now, Mr. Cowper, and I had to come and have a talk to you. While I was in the hospital, out of what you thought was kindness, you've censored all police reports to me. Now I want you to tell me whether they honestly expect to ever find the creatures that caused my wife to put a bullet through her head.
0: Danny,
1: I want the truth.
0: All right, son. I won't lie to you. I've kept the cops working on this case as they've never worked before. They haven't fallen down because they've never had a single worthwhile clue to work on. When they arrived at your house in the woods that night, the men who broke in had disappeared. We assume they were hobos of the most depraved type. But that's all we know about them. We found no fingerprints. We have no clue to their appearance even. Except the meager description of poor frantic Lucy.
1: Yes. The meager description of poor frantic Lucy. Big dark man with a livid crisscross scar above his left eye that runs from brow to temple. Remember, dear. Remember. One a short man with red hair. Third a blonde man with a limp. Remember, dear. Remember.
0: Son, the cops have picked up hundreds. Only they've been forced to turn loose again. There's no evidence of any kind. If we had the guilty brutes before us in this room, we couldn't prove it without their own confessions. As a lawyer, you know what we're up against.
1: An impossible job for lawyers and police. And if our law could catch them in its net, the code provides no punishment to fit their crime. Goodbye, Mr. Cowper.
0: Goodbye? Why, you say that as though we mightn't meet again.
1: We may not. I'm leaving town tomorrow. I've got a job to do.
0: Say, look here. You haven't the crazy idea that you can find those men yourself? Dan, to locate those three brutes and secure evidence against them, a man might have to search the hobo jungles of this country an entire lifetime. I know how bitter you feel, son. But the past is past. And grief and hatred won't unmake it. I've got big things in store for you, boy. Pick up the threads of your normal life again. Think of your future, your career.
1: My future's to remember. My career's to repay. Goodbye, Mr. Cowper.
2: Hello there, Lawyer Thomas. That Yankee partner yawn around?
3: Hey, you might find him down by the railroad yards, Jesse. Nate Borden sure peeks himself some funny friends.
2: Well, I suppose he likes them tramps, lawyers.
3: I have an idea.
2: Sure, that man's been in this town off and on for nigh 8 years now. Yet no one knows him.
3: Well, I wouldn't say that, Jesse. I know him pretty well.
2: No wide jumps like a shell-shocked soldier every time a telephone rings.
3: No.
2: No wise hair, snow white, when ain't a day more than 40.
3: No.
2: Know what his real name was before he changed it to Dave Morton?
3: No, and them things is none of my business or yours.
2: Just the same, there's a mystery about that man that sort of worries me. Lawyer Thomas, why do you suppose your partner, Lawyer Morton, pays me $5?
3: Hobo clients? Are you here now to bring him such a case?
2: But this time it's just for joke. The client I'm bringing him today is that tramp who murdered the old woman. Big Mike, the dog Sheriff Greeley rescued from the lynching mob last night. Big Mike asked me to get him Mr. Morton for his lawyer. Said a pal of his had told him about him.
3: No partner of mine is touching his case. If Morton got the brute off by a miracle, they'd both be lynched.
2: Yes, here's Morton now.
1: Hello, Jesse. Hello, Tom.
3: Hello, Dave.
2: Lawyer Morton, a man over at the jailhouse who ain't got no money wants to hire you to get him out.
1: Thanks for bringing the message, Jesse. If you're speaking of Big Mike, I've already seen him. I'm going to defend him.
3: You're going to defend Big Mike?
1: Yes, Tom.
2: Lawyer Morton, you're joking.
3: Dave, you're mad. The man is guilty.
2: Guilty as hell.
1: I'm going to save him from the rope because I like his looks. He's a big, dark man with a scar above his left eye. A livid, crisscross scar that runs from brow to temple.

0: Norton wins acquittal. Jury frees Big Mike. Extra pay up, pay up.
1: God. Look at the people buying them papers and then standing around reading and talking about me. If you hadn't sneaked me here to your house, boss, they'd have had me swinging on the lamppost by now.
2: Come away from the window. You're safe here, Mike.
1: Gee, I hope so. But you gotta get me out of town quick. They look for me here and string me up.
2: They'll never lynch you, Mike. I'm taking care of you now. Better have another drink. And I draw those curtains tighter.
1: I do need another hooker, boss. And I'm drinking it to you. No other mouthpiece in the world could have swung that jury so they'd bring a verdict of not guilty.
2: No. No other in the world. I used perjured testimony, lying witnesses, a framed alibi. I used every dirty trick in the book. But I got you off, Mike. Out of jail, away from the hangman. And I've got you now. Alone with me.
1: See, you're acting a little crazy, boss. Say, I'll have another. You know, I can't figure you out, boss. Why do you make me tell you how I croaked that old woman for you to take my case?
2: I was interested in you, Mike. And for 10 years it's been my rule to know the truth about my client's guilt or innocence before I took a case.
1: Yeah, I heard that. And every hobo from Maine to California says that spilling you the truth never brung him home. That's why I told you the works right off the bat. You got a great name in the jungle, boss.
2: Yeah, it took me 10 years to build that reputation, Mike. Won't you have another drink?
1: Thanks. But gee, you'll have me stewed in a minute. Say, you're a funny guy. You not only spend your own dough to buy witnesses and all, but then you bring me to your house and treat me like a prince.
2: It's very simple, Mike. I've done the things I have because you interest me. Yeah, interest me tremendously. Yeah, I'd like to know more about your life, about your travels, experiences. Other little peccadilloes before you so neatly strangled that last old woman.
1: Say, why you always asking me questions about what I done before we met?
2: Are you afraid to trust a man who saved your life?
1: Oh, but you ask such nutty questions. How long I'd had this crooked scar over me eye, for instance.
2: I was merely curious as to whether you had it 10 years ago when you were in Michigan.
1: And I told you I don't know nothing about Michigan.
2: Oh, come on, Mike. You've lied about that long enough. I never mentioned it before, but friends of yours have told me you were there.
1: What friends?
2: Let me see now. Oh, yeah, their names were Red and Limpy.
1: Red and Limpy? You know them?
2: Quite well. I haven't seen them lately. Have you?
1: No. Neither has anyone else.
2: What do you mean?
1: That they disappeared from the road. And they ain't in jail nowheres. They're just gone. What'd they tell you about me in Michigan?
2: The most interesting story I've ever heard. About a house in the woods. And a woman.
1: They told you that, eh?
2: Yes. Have another drink. I'll open this fresh bottle and join you. Suppose you tell me about your Michigan adventure.
1: I didn't have no part in it. I didn't...
2: Here's your drink, Mike.
1: I must be off my nut to be afraid of you. I got reason to trust you. And I need help about that Michigan job. Need it bad. Listen... The word's gone round that that dame's husband has been searching ever since it happened. That he's been on the road with the bulls and riding the rails, living in the jungles, asking questions, trying to learn who caused his wife to shoot herself. They say he did for Red and Limpy, and no one's even found their bodies. He used to be a lawyer, just like you, boss. He was... God!
2: Why are you stopping, Mike?
1: The notion just crossed me mind that you might be him. I must be drunk to think a thing like that about the guy who saved me from the rope. If you was her husband, you'd have sent me there. So give me that drink, boss, and I'll spill the works. This liquor tastes funny, but it's good. It's swell. Drink yourn, too, boss, and I'll tell you all about a pretty little dame in the house in the woods. Helpless she was as a rat in a trap. Helpless, frightened, like I like to see 'em. Too bad she shot herself before. Say, boss, what's eating you? You crushed that glass in your hand as if it was paper. And your eyes look crazy. See, what you pulling them curtains on the wall for?
2: So you can see what lies behind them.
1: Just a couple of plaster statues of two guys' heads and shoulders. But the faces is all gone, so the bones are shown through. What happened to those faces?
2: You're going to find out, Mike. Just as Red and Limpy learned.
1: Red and Limpy?
2: These busts are their death masks. Taking in soft plaster after they've lain here helpless. Helpless! Helpless as rats in a trap. As you're going to lie here, helpless, while your punishment fits your crime.
1: God, you're the guy.
2: I'm the husband of the girl you brought to death.
1: I'm going to get out of here. You can. You can rise from that chair.
3: You dope me liquor. I can't move.
2: I'll move you. Down to my cellar below. Down to my cellar, which I've saved you from the gallows. The news for you will be too easy, Mike. Your punishment will fit your crime.
3: No, let me go. Let me go. What you gonna do?
2: Your punishment will fit your crime. Your punishment will fit your crime. You can't see a thing in this cellar, can you, Mike? And no one's so helpless as when they're in the dark. I want you to be very helpless, Mike. More helpless than a rat in a trap. Helpless as a woman alone in the house in the woods. Helpless as a man who loved her and who heard you 50 miles away. Helpless as a man who heard the shot that killed her.
1: Couldn't raise his hand to save her. What you gonna do to me?
3: Hey, you got me tied to stakes and spread eagled on the floor. But how you gonna kill me? What you gonna do?
2: You're struggling, Mike. But your bonds will hold. I tied them very tight.
3: What did you do to Red and Limpy that you're gonna do to me? In them plaster busts upstairs, what happened to their faces?
2: Guess, Mike, guess.
3: If you don't tell me, I go nuts. Nuts, I tell you, raving nuts.
2: Oh, no, you won't. Not for many hours. I've investigated the length of time required to drive men mad. Your brain's undeveloped, so it'll take you longer than most.
3: Ah, help, help. God, if I could only see you. Oh, you're putting something over me head.
2: Yeah, part of a little apparatus that made Red and Limpy featureless. Use your imagination, Mike. You may guess how it's done.
3: Oh, God, why don't you curse at me, beat me, kick me, do something I can understand? What are you going to do to me when you leave me? How am I going to die?
2: When I reach the top of these stairs, you'll know. When I open the secret panel, it will soon be the door of your tomb. Then you'll have a moment's light. Just enough for a quick, short glimpse around you.
3: Two skeletons beside me.
2: The bones of Red and Limpy. What else do you see?
3: There's a cage coming over my head. A cage like a rat trap. Oh, these are rat traps. A rat is in it. Rat in the cage with me. Soon he'll be crawling over my head and biting. Ah! That's what happened to the other faces. A rat! No! No! No! Don't leave me in the dark waiting helpless, guessing when that rat's going to start a bite.
2: That's your punishment, Mike.
3: Oh!
2: Goodbye!
4: The third, Lucy. And the last. I remember. And I repay.
5: Martin! Dave Martin! Martin Morgan!
4: Yes, Tom. I hear you.
5: For God's sake, let me in! Quick as you value your life!
4: I'll let you in, Tom. What's the matter, Tom?
6: What you knew would be the matter when you got Big Mike acquitted. A lynching mob is formed. And a tenant for this house.
2: They won't find Big Mike here. He's gone.
6: They ain't after him. They're coming here with the rope to hang you, Dave.
2: They can hang me if they want to, Tom. They think I wish to live. I don't.
6: Why, you're talking like a fool. Come on. There ain't time to talk.
2: But I want to talk, Tom, about imagination. Imagination that can see a living rat in a crumpled old gray rag and mutilated human faces in two old broken plaster busts of poor blind justice. Imagination that kills more horribly and surely than if the things it sees were real.
6: Dave Morton, I think you're mad. That mama's almost here. And if they find you, they'll hang you to a tree. Keep away from that front door. Here, what are you going to do?
2: I'm going to meet them. Those who usurp the place of justice must expect a punishment to fit their crime.

Well, that's the end of that, Satan. Next time we'll have another pretty yarn to spin these folks. A very pretty yarn.

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0: Good evening, friends of the creaking door. This is your host to welcome you again into the inner sanctum. Come in. Kind of dead, did you say? Well, yes, but we have our grisly little amusement. For example, our museum has the only authentic copy of the Moaning Lisa. In music, we are very fond of Mendelssohn's overture to A Midsummer Night's Dream. As for the movies, what really rattled our bones was The Razor's Edge. As the dentist said when the drill hit bottom and the patient screamed, you've got a nerve. It begins at night, outside a railroad station. It's raining, and Anne Winslow has just missed the last train that would take her to the house she lived in a couple of miles outside the city.
1: Taxi! Taxi! Taxi!
2: Kind of hard getting a taxi in the rain, miss.
1: I know, but I've got to get one. I missed my train. Taxi!
2: All taken. Want me to check your bag?
1: No, Porter, I've got to get home.
2: Hey, there's one with a slag up. Stop with the light. If you run, miss.
1: Oh, yes, thank you. Oh, light, please don't change. Don't change. Oh.
3: Hey, lady.
1: Made it. I guess you didn't see me waving to you from the sidewalk.
3: I ain't taking passes.
1: Well, you've got to. The light's changed.
3: Yes, but listen, I... Shut up, you mother.
1: You see, I missed my train and I live some way out. Not really very far, though. On the Reservoir Road.
3: The Reservoir Road?
1: I know, it's outside the city, but I'm willing to pay a little extra. And the flag on your meter was up,
3: okay,
1: so I...
3: Okay, okay.
1: Oh, thank you very much. Well, I guess I can relax now.
3: What's the matter?
1: There's someone else in the cab.
3: He's a friend of mine. Don't bother him and he won't bother you.
1: If you already had a passenger, why didn't you turn your meter down?
3: Because he ain't paying for the ride.
1: I was frightened. The man on the back seat of the cab with me didn't say anything or do anything, but I was frightened. His overcoat collar was turned up around his neck and his hat was pulled forward over his eyes. And I was frightened. Driver?
3: Yeah?
1: I think you passed the Reservoir Road.
3: I did.
1: It was the road that turned off to the right just a little way back. I didn't notice it until after you passed it.
3: Okay, sit tight. Hey, what's eating you back there? I have to turn around, don't I?
1: The man, he... When he stopped short, he slid over. He's leaning on me now.
3: So what? He won't bite you. He's just tired.
1: But I don't know him.
3: Believe me, lady, if you did, you wouldn't be any happier.
1: He leaned against my shoulder without speaking, without moving. His hat was still over his eyes and the upturned collar of his coat still around his neck. My shoulder began to hurt and the weight grew heavier. And somehow, from the solid body beside me, there came a feeling of cold. A deadly, paralyzing cold. I straightened up and pushed him away. He fell the way a dead body falls. On his back across the seat, and his hat fell off. And the collar of his coat parted. And I saw that his throat had been cut.
3: Hey.
1: Yes?
3: What are you yelling about now?
1: Something up. I fell asleep and had a nightmare.
3: Well, stay awake. I don't like that kind of music.
1: All right. I'll stay awake.
3: Well, is this it?
1: Yes, this is where I live.
3: Kind of isolated, ain't it?
1: How much is it?
3: A couple of bucks.
1: Here.
3: Thanks.
1: Good night.
3: Yeah.
1: He didn't know I knew. He didn't know. The door. I forgot to lock it. Who is it?
3: Me. The little pal here.
1: No.
3: He wants to sit down. Yeah, this ought to be nice and comfortable for him.
1: You can't.
3: I did. You see, lady, he got kind of fond of you on the long ride together. He didn't want to go back to the city with me. He wants to stay here with you.
1: No.
3: Yeah. He's a very headstrong fellow. I wouldn't care to argue with him.
1: You can't leave him here.
3: Hey, I better hurry. Looks like the rain's coming back.
1: Take him with you.
3: He don't want to go. Besides, you wouldn't send him into the storm, would you? In his condition? Good night, lady.
1: No, no, come back. Come back. No. He's gone. And I'm alone except for... No, the phone. The phone. Of course. I'll phone the police and they'll take him away. Hello? Hello? Hello? In the room I'm coming to, there's a man whose throat has been cut. And he and I are alone in this house. I won't look at him. If I turned my head, I could see him. But I won't. What? He's moving. He's moving out of the chair. And Grace!
4: Some earlier, but...
1: Morning, then. I must have been unconscious all night.
4: I beg your pardon?
1: Who are you?
4: Manson, detective second grade, county police.
1: From the police?
4: Yes.
1: Oh, but I couldn't reach you last night. The phone was dead. I tried...
4: The lines were out all through this area. That's why Mrs. Blaine didn't get through to us till this morning.
1: Mrs. Blaine? The old power light woman down the road.
4: Yeah, that's right. As soon as the telephone lines were working again, she phoned us. She was worried about what she'd heard during the night.
1: She heard something during the night?
4: A woman screaming, miss. From this house.
1: That was me.
4: Well, you seemed to be all right. Why did you scream?
1: The dead man in the living room moved.
4: The dead man in the living room? I see. Suppose we go take a look at him, huh?
1: You... don't believe me, do you?
4: Well, it's not an easy story to believe, is it? But we don't have to argue about it. All we have to do is go into the living room.
1: All right, come in. I feel sort of shaky. You see, I fainted when he moved and I've been on the floor all night.
4: This is the living room?
1: Yes. I think I'll stay out here if you don't mind. I'd rather not look at him again. There's something to be afraid of now. Policeman, and it's daylight, and they'll take him away.
4: Well, miss.
1: You saw him?
4: I guess you must have been dreaming.
1: Dreaming?
4: Mm-hmm. Because, you see, there is no dead man in the living room. There's nobody there at all.
5: Try looking under the sofa, Nick. Why? Oh, you weren't looking around for the corpse. You were just hunting for that collar button you lost last spring. All right. Have it your own way. But if you happen to reach in under a hunk of furniture, and your hand touches something cold and wet, that won't be a collar button for her. Well, let's get back to Anne Winslow, who was a nice girl, but who had corpses walk out on her.
1: No dead man in the living room. But he must be there. I don't believe
4: it. Now, look here, miss.
1: He was in that chair in that...
4: Now, miss, it was just a dream. Or maybe a shock you had of some kind.
1: Don't call me miss. My name is Anne Winslow.
4: Yeah, that's a pretty name for a pretty girl.
1: He was there. I took a taxi in the city last night when I missed my train, and he was on the back seat, and when I pushed him, he fell over, and I thought that his throat had been cut. And when we got here, the taxi driver brought him into the living room, and went away and left him here with me.
4: Well, sometimes it's hard to tell the difference between what you dream and what really happened.
1: Stop trying to be kind to me. He was here.
4: If he was, he'd still be here. Corpses had a habit of staying with a corpse.
1: Oh, wait. There was blood on him. There'll be some on the chair. On the back, maybe, or the seat cushion.
4: Well?
1: Nothing.
4: How'd you happen to miss the train last night?
1: I was at a party.
4: Did you get the taxi's license number?
1: No.
4: The driver's name or number?
1: No, I was too frightened to think I...
4: Would you recognize the driver if you saw him again?
1: I'm not sure. It was dark and I might, but
4: You're not giving me anything at all. Thousands of cabs, thousands of drivers, and I've got nothing to go on.
1: I'm sorry, Mr. Manson.
4: Well, forget it. The drive out here wasn't bad, and I met someone nice.
1: Thank you.
4: I just wish I could be of more help. Well, if anything comes up, don't be shy about yelling for me. It's my job.
1: You don't think I'm crazy?
4: Of course not. This whole business, well, it was just one of those things, huh? Well, I'd better get back to headquarters.
1: Yes. You've been very patient.
4: That's all right. So long.
1: Goodbye. It's one of those things. One of what things? He was in that chair. It's all right now. There's nothing. There's nobody in it. And I can't sit in it. The cushion's getting stabby. Maybe if I turn it over. On the other side. Someone already had turned it over because it wasn't a dream. It wasn't a dream because there's blood.
6: Can I help you, miss? I know you've been standing out here in front of the terminal for quite a while.
1: No, thanks, Porter. There's nothing you can do.
6: You're the young lady who missed her train last night, aren't you?
1: Yes, I am. Of course. You're the porter who helped me.
6: Plenty of taxis around now.
1: I know, but I'm trying to find the one I had last night.
6: You are?
1: Yes, you see, I left something in the cab. I thought if I could find the taxi again...
6: Well, that's not easy.
1: Well, but taxis usually work in the same neighborhood all the time, don't they? I mean, they have a special stand and...
6: Well, that's true, miss, but you didn't get your cab last night at a stand. It was cruising.
1: Oh. You didn't happen to notice the license number, did you?
6: No, miss, I didn't.
1: Or recognize the driver?
6: I didn't even see him.
1: I'm beginning to wonder if I saw him.
6: I beg your pardon?
1: Nothing. I guess I'd better go. I don't want to miss my train again tonight. Goodbye. Tonight I locked the door. Sorry. Left the lights on.
3: Hello.
1: The cab driver, what are you...
3: I heard you were looking for me, miss. Yeah, I'm the cab driver who drove you out here last night. And a friend of mine. Hey, I notice he ain't around.
1: No.
3: Where is he?
1: I don't know.
3: I was awful fond of him. I wouldn't like to think of him wandering around, cold maybe, and, why were you looking for me?
1: The police didn't believe it.
3: Policeman, huh? Didn't believe what?

0: worry about because the policeman probably thinks I'm crazy.
1: Maybe he'll change his mind. Maybe one of these days you'll spot me and call a cop. Maybe the cop will start asking questions, and I ain't good at answering questions.
0: It won't.
1: Once you put the finger on me, they will.
0: I won't do that. I'll forget the whole thing, honestly, I will.
1: Maybe. But will the cop you called?
0: He thinks I'm crazy.
1: You're a good-looking girl, miss. Which means the cop's going to be back, and if he comes back, he's going to find out you're not crazy. Because you're not crazy.
0: Stay away from me.
1: There was a corpse, and he had his throat cut, and he was in this room, and you saw him. And if the cop starts believing you, he'll look for that corpse, and he'll find it sooner or later, and then he'll ask me questions. So it'd be a lot better if you went away.
0: I'll go. I'll do anything you say. Don't touch me.
1: You'll go. Further than you see. Maybe you better go bye-bye for a while till I can get rid of the guy at the door. I'll leave you for a while. Okay, okay. Yeah. Oh. Oh, you. Yeah. For a minute, I thought maybe it was a cop. What's the matter? I don't like the way you're looking at me. Listen. Maybe things were loused up a little bit last night, but I'm cleaning it up. Hey, put that in your hand. Now get away from me.
0: Don't. I'll do anything.

0: Jim, the door. No one. Arthur. Who was it last night? I thought the driver, he came back for me. I've got to get away. Get away. Someone's lying at the doorstep. The driver. I'm alive. Run. Get away. Run. Run.
1: Hey. Look.
0: Run. Run the other way. Run away.
1: Stop. Stop.
0: No. Stop. Never stop. You have to stop.
1: Stop.
0: He's getting close. Closer. I can't.
2: Miss Winslow, what's the matter?
0: Mr. Manson.
2: Yes.
0: I thought you were...
2: Who?
0: I don't know.
2: Let me help you out.
0: I was so tired.
2: You better get back to your house.
0: No.
2: It's cold. You have no coat. Come on.
0: All right. But he's there.
2: He?
0: The driver.
2: I see. I'll take care of him.
0: He doesn't need care. He's dead.
2: Did you?
0: Somebody. His throat. Got it.
2: Don't talk anymore.
0: He started to strangle me.
2: Here's the house.
0: How did you get here?
2: My car. It's out in the road.
0: I met in time to...
2: I was worried about you. So what's the sense?
0: I can't go through that door. Flying across the street.
2: You've been very brave. Just step past him. There. Now, we'll shut the door. Now, sit down. The chair, please.
0: Not the chair. It's the one...
2: All right. The couch. I get the body away from your door.
0: Notify headquarters.
2: Yes, of course. Where's your phone?
0: In the hallway, right outside the living room door.
2: Good. The phone's dead.
0: The lines?
2: They're all right. But the wire on this phone must have been cut. By the driver, maybe. I gotta get word to town.

0: No.
1: Yes.
0: Can you drive?
1: No.
0: That's too bad. Otherwise, you could hop into my car. Look, I'll be gone only a little while.
1: No, don't.
0: Our man was murdered. And his murderer must be found. We can't waste time.
1: You're right, but please.
0: When I leave, you lock the door of this room behind me, see? Nobody can get those windows, so with the door locked, you'll be perfectly safe. All right?
1: All right.
0: Now lock it, and don't open it for anyone but me.
1: Yes.
0: And I'll be seeing you.
1: Lock the door. We don't open it for anyone but Mr. Madison.

0: The car door. The phone. The door's locked. Oh, I remember. He told me not to open it for anyone but himself. No, this isn't anyone. This is the phone. No, I'll let it ring. I won't leave this room. Let it ring. Let it... He said the phone was dead. Not the line, but only my phone. Mr. Manson said the wire had been cut, but if it really had been cut, it couldn't ring. And it is ringing. It's ringing. That means he was lying. And if he was lying, he wanted me locked in this room so I wouldn't tell him he went... Scott. Hello? Hello? Stop, but I can call. The police, I'll call.
1: Calling somebody? Put the receiver back. I said put it back.
0: That's good.
1: Well, that's better. Living room, please. How come you tried the phone?
0: It rang.
1: Too bad I didn't rip the wire out as I should have. Careless of me, but too bad for you.
0: What do you mean?
1: I haven't much choice, have I? The driver's buried alongside of the corpse you met last night. Back in the woods. That's where I went.
0: I'm not a policeman.
1: I'm a murderer. The corpse you saw last night was an old friend of mine who had ideas about sharing my profits in a little racket I run. I cut his throat and fixed things with that cab driver to take the body out into the country and bury him. You hopped his cab and the goon didn't have brains to get rid of you before you spotted the corpse. He got panicky and left it with you and told me about it. I rushed out here to sell you a bill of goods. You bought all right. Except the cab driver got scared when he spotted you watching for him at the railroad tunnel. He decided to shut you up. I trailed him, and realizing how easily he lost his head, I took care of him.
0: And
1: now I have to take care of you.
0: You can't go around telling...
1: I've done all right so far. What's that?
0: The door.
1: You did call somebody before I got back.
0: No.
1: The door. I forgot to lock the door. I've got to get out. The state trooper. He won't get it. Anybody else? Hey, you.
0: Is he dead?
1: Yeah. It's a doornail.
0: He was a murderer.
1: He was. That's why he started shooting without waiting to find out. All I wanted was to tell him to move that car of his. It was blocking the road.
2: Quite a cut up, Mr. Manson, wasn't he? And ambitious, too. Wanted to leave his mark on somebody's throat. He probably believed wholeheartedly in that proverb. You know the one. All work and no sleigh makes Jack a dull boy. Oh, that reminds me. I'd better hurry out and turn the motor off on that taxi. Oh, yes, it'll be still going. You can rely on that because nothing's sure but death and...

0: Inner Sanctum has come to you through the worldwide facilities of the United States Armed Forces Radio and Television Service.
1: Wheat Chex, Rice Chex, and Good Hot Ralston present Space Patrol! High adventure in the wild, vast reaches of space. Missions of daring in the name of interplanetary justice. Travel into the future with Buzz Corey, Commander-in-Chief of the Space Patrol! In today's transcribed Space Patrol adventure, Buzz and Happy are in a private space cruiser heading toward Jupiter when suddenly...
2: It's a cosmic torpedo right off our port side.
3: Who could be firing at us?
2: I don't know, but he's within range. The next blast will get us sure.
4: He hit us that time, sir. The power's gone.
2: Well, that's not all, Hap. The hull's punctured. We're losing all our air.
1: We'll return in just a moment with today's exciting Space Patrol adventure, Treachery in Outer Space.
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1: 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And now, today's Space Patrol adventure, Treachery in Outer Space. Commander Corey and Cadet Happy, in their space battle cruiser Terra 5, are headed toward Jupiter, where Buzz is to hold a conference with the governor of that giant planet. But they've just received a message concerning a wanted bandit ship reported in the area, and Buzz has changed vector to head toward Jupiter's third moon.
3: There's no sign of another ship in the viewscope, Commander. Maybe the pilot of that Saturn patrol ship was mistaken.
6: The ship he was chasing may have already landed on Jupiter's third moon.
3: Well, then it's going to take us a long time to locate it, sir. Number 3 isn't a very big moon, but it's still got a lot of surface.
6: More area than we have time to search right now, even for 1,000,000 credits worth of amplitron.
3: But, sir, if we're not going to search for this ship, why are we going to the third moon?
6: I'm going to pay a visit to the Gold Star Express spaceport. It's the one spaceport on number 3 moon where they don't ask many questions.
3: Well, didn't he say it was a small cargo job?
6: But that's all. There are dozens of small cargo ships shuttling between Jupiter's 12 moons, and Saturn's moons, for that matter. The Gold Star Express operates 3 or 4.
3: Not a very big outfit.
6: No, but you get a lot of revenue by repairing ships owned by even smaller operators. The workmanship isn't always of very high standard, you remember.
3: Yeah, that's what Gold Star got in trouble about last year.
6: Of course, Rex Scranner may have learned his lesson. We'll have a talk with him, and then we'll blast off for Jupiter City.
7: Amplitron's all unloaded.
8: Oh, Mr. Scranner, I've been calling all over the spaceport trying to find you.
7: Yeah, yard foreman told me. What's the trouble?
8: Slate Rackman is out to get you.
7: I'm not surprised after that neat double cross my boys just pulled on him. We're in the big time now, Loring. We're as big as Rackman himself. No, we will be after we dispose of that amplitron.
8: Yeah, but what about Rackman?
7: I outsmarted him once, I can do it again. What a deal. We let him plan the whole robbery, how to get the crates of amplitron out of the Saturn warehouse. Then we step in a day early and do it ourselves, so we don't have to split with them. Now stop worrying and see that my ship's ready. I want to blast off for Venus in an hour.
8: You can't blast off.
7: What do you mean I can't blast off? Got to make arrangements to dispose of the amplitron.
8: That's just what Rackman's waiting for. He's going to blow your ship to bits.
7: You sure of this, Loring?
8: Ask Groder. He overheard a couple of Rackman's men talking about it in that Saturn City hangout of theirs.
7: Well, he's not going to bluff Rex Scranner. I'm blasting off of Venus on schedule.
8: Yeah, but Mr. Scranner, you know that cruiser of his. He's got weapons on it that could fight off a space patrol squadron. You wouldn't stand a chance.
9: Commander Corey aboard Terra 5 calling Gold Star Express, Jupiter Moon number 3.
8: Commander Corey?
9: Commander Corey calling Gold Star Express spaceport.
7: I'll talk to him. Gold Star spaceport to Commander Corey. Rex Scranner here.
9: Mr. Scranner, I'm 5 minutes out of Moon number 3. I want to land at your port and talk to you.
7: Why, certainly, Commander. What about?
9: I'll explain when I get there. I need your cooperation.
7: Of course. I'll have the space lock cleared for you.
9: Fine. Corey out.
8: Why do you suppose he's coming here? He must suspect something about the amplitron.
7: If it was a regular Saturn to Jupiter patrol ship, I'd say you were right. But Corey wouldn't be here so soon after the robbery.
8: But suppose he starts looking around?
7: He won't find anything. We'll hide the amplitron cases underground. We'll spray the rocket exhaust of the ship that brought it in with liquid air. They'll be as cold as if the ship hadn't been spaceborne for 2 days. Get the crew on that right away.
8: Yes, Mr. Scranner. Say, why can't we get Corey to go after Rackman? After all, Rackman threatened your life.
7: Corey would want to know why. Wouldn't be smart to tell him.
8: Yeah, but maybe we could work it, well, something like this. Tell Corey that you want to make up for that jam you were in last year and tip him off about some crime Rackman pulled.
7: Yeah, it would get Rackman out of the way. But he might suspect who informed on him. I'd still have Rackman's gang to contend with.
8: There must be some way you can use him.
7: Wait a minute, I've got it. Instead of getting Corey to go after Rackman, we get Rackman to go after Corey. Now listen, when Corey lands, I'll bring him in here. You have one of the cargo. I'm sorry, Commander. Your ship's the only one to come into our Gold Star spaceport in the last 16 hours. Business has been pretty slack.
6: Well, has any ship requested landing permission and then canceled within the last few hours?
7: No, I've been here all the time myself. I'd know about such a call.
6: Happy, you checked over those ships and repair hangars. What do you think?
3: Well, two of them were small cargo jobs, but by the looks of them, they've been there for days. The rocket exhausts aren't even warm.
7: I see. As I promised you, Commander, I'll notify the Space Patrol Jupiter whenever a ship does come in, for any reason at all.
6: Fine, Mr. Scranner.
7: What was that?
6: Came from the direction of our ship. Come on.
4: It sounded like the whole atmosphere dome collapsed. Hey, smoke and rockets, Commander, look. Somebody backed a truck into our ship.
6: No, worse than that, he's rammed a metal beam right through the hull.
7: That clumsy ox. I'm going out there and tell him a thing.
6: If you tell your driver to pull the truck straight ahead now, I think the Endurium beam will pull out without causing any more damage.
7: You heard the commander, Mr. Loring. Tell that driver to move that truck.
8: Yes, Mr. Scranner. All right, Davis, move it. Forward this time. All right, it's clear.
7: Well, the next thing is to get it repaired. Commander, I hold myself personally responsible for this inexcusable accident. My company will repair the damage.
6: All right, Mr. Scranner, but let's wait till Happy comes out of the ship. Maybe you don't have the men or equipment if some delicate wiring is affected.
8: The fool couldn't have backed his truck into that old cargo hog. No, no, he's got to pick the flagship of the Commander-in-Chief of the Space Patrol.
6: No, it could have been worse. The driver didn't do it intentionally.
7: You're very gracious about it, Commander. And since you insist, I won't fire the men.
3: It doesn't look so good, Commander. I mean, as far as a quick blast-off's concerned.
6: What's the damage, Hammond?
3: Well, outer and inner hulls are pierced, the power cable broken, emergency air supply conduit snapped in two. Nothing really difficult to repair, but, well, it'll take some time. 3 hours, anyway.
7: Now, my men will get on it right away. I'll have them drop everything else.
6: 3 hours. That'll make me late for my appointment at Jupiter City.
3: Well, we could space a phone for a patrol ship to come and get us.
7: Why don't you take my private cruiser over there? It's quite fast. I'm sure you'd have no trouble operating it.
6: Won't you be needing your ship?
7: No, not until tomorrow. By then, your ship will be ready.
6: Well, if you're sure it's not an inconvenience, I'll take you up on it.
7: Excellent. That makes me feel a lot better.
6: Then if you don't mind, we'll blast off right away.
7: The ship's all ready.
6: Good. Hap, let's get some of our gear out of Terra 5.
3: Right, sir.
8: It worked, Mr. Scranner.
7: No, now, Loring, let's see if Rackman will carry out his threat to blast my ship to bits.
8: Don't worry, Chief. Corey will never...
3: This isn't a bad little ship, Commander. Scranner keeps it in pretty good shape.
6: Yes, but I don't care much about using a civilian ship for official business.
3: You know, I honestly think Scranner would have been offended if he had refused.
6: Still, if it wasn't such an urgent appointment with the governor, I'd have waited for one of our patrol ships.
3: Well, we ought to get to Jupiter City right on the nose, sir. Wow, what was that?
6: A cosmic torpedo right off our port side.
3: A cosmic torpedo?
6: I'll take the controls, Happy. Cut on the rear view scope.
3: Yes, sir.
6: One of our patrol ships must be firing at us.
3: Without a spacephone challenge?
6: Maybe Scranner's spacephone receiver's out of order. It seems all right. The meter's checked.
3: Wow. That was too close. It rocked the ship. Hey, Commander, look in the view scope. It's another private cruiser, and it's closing in.
6: Happy, go to the locker, get a couple of spacesuits. If our hull gets punctured, we'll still have a chance.
3: All right, Commander.
6: I'll try to find out what this space pirate wants. Private cruiser J3587, calling private cruiser S642. Hold your fire. Hurry with the suits. Cruiser S642, hold your fire. This is Commander Corey of the Space Patrol and cruiser J3587.
10: Who do you think you're fooling, Scranner? You're done for.
6: This is not Scranner. It's Scranner's ship, but this is Commander Corey. Who are you?
10: Yeah? Well, I'm the Secretary General.
6: Who are you? Stop firing those torpedoes and answer me.
10: Nice try, Scranner. That Commander Corey gag, I mean. But you can only fool straight wreckmen once.
6: Happy! Knock the power out! Hurry with those spacesuits! He's blasting the ship to pieces! We're losing air!
1: We'll return to Space Patrol in just a moment. Hey, watch it! Hold everything! Here he comes! And he's running right this way! 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And now, back to our space patrol adventure, Treachery in Outer Space. Slake Rackman is blasting Rex Scranner's spaceship, believing his double-crossing partner is inside it. Actually, Scranner has plotted so that Commander Corey and Cadet Happy are in the ship. Thus, Scranner figures he's saving his own life and at the same time eliminating Buzz Corey. At this moment, Buzz and Happy are in the badly battered private space cruiser, trying to get into spacesuits as their air pressure rushes through twisted hull plates into outer space.
4: Into the airlock, quickly, Happy.
3: I can't breathe.
4: We can put on our spacesuits in there. Hurry, Happy.
3: Yes, sir. There's no air in the lock either.
4: It escaped when we opened the hatch. I'll turn the valve up.
3: Oh, that's better.
4: Get your suit on quickly, Happy.
3: Are we going to jump out of the ship, sir?
4: Not if that cruiser stops firing at us.
3: What did he say his name was, sir?
4: Rackman. He's after Scranner.
3: Isn't he ever going to stop?
4: He's going to be sure no one's left alive in this ship.
3: I've got my suit on, sir. I'm ready to leave the airlock anytime you are.
4: Close your helmet faceplate and we'll go back into the control section.
11: Ready, Commander.
9: All right. Open the inner hatch. Wow, what a mess. If we'd stayed in the control section, we'd have been finished for sure.
11: Rackman sent a torpedo right through here.
9: Where is he now? The view scopes are wrecked.
11: Look through the nose port. See that streak of flame?
9: Hey, he's leaving us.
11: Guess he figures he's finished, Scranner.
9: Gee, Commander, it's sure lucky you thought of these spacesuits when you did. With that big hole in the ship, we'd be finished by now.
11: We'll call Jupiter Space Patrol and have them send the ship after us.
9: Yeah, but the spacephone is knocked out.
11: We'll use the ones in our suits and hope they'll reach Jupiter.
9: I just hope Rackman doesn't come back. Say, why do you suppose he's so anxious to do away with Scranner?
11: That's just what I've been wondering, Happy. First, we've got to find out who Rackman is. Then we may have a clue.
12: Skranner's sure lucky he wasn't aboard. I'll bet he wouldn't have thought of the spacesuits until it was too late.
11: For the time being, we'll keep this little incident a secret within the space patrol. We won't release any public reports. Let this Rackman assume he got rid of Skranner. Then we'll watch for his next move.
12: Yeah, I see what you mean, sir. If he found out it actually was you in Skranner's ship, he'd go into hiding, but quick.
11: Our next move is to reach Jupiter. Emergency call to Space Patrol Jupiter. Commander Corey and damaged private cruiser off moon number 3 calling Jupiter's space.
7: Well, Loring, I'd say Corey's had plenty of time to reach Jupiter City.
8: Should we check to see if he's arrived yet? Just to be sure?
7: Yeah. We'll notify Jupiter City Space Patrol that the commander's ship has been repaired, that it can be picked up any time that's convenient. That'll show the Space Patrol that we're very cooperative. Then maybe they'll let us know if something happened to Corey.
8: What do you mean, if? What chance would Corey have in your ship against Rackman's armored job?
7: Right. Now, while I call Jupiter Space Patrol, you give the boys orders to start loading those crates of amplitron. I'll take them to Venus right away.
8: Now, but suppose the Space Patrol comes to pick up Corey's ship while we're loading.
7: What if they do? Are they going to suspect us of loading stolen goods right in front of them?
8: I guess you're right.
7: We're sitting pretty, Loring. Rackman got rid of Corey for us. Then when he finds out it was Corey and not me, he'll go into hiding. He won't dare show his face anywhere. Order the men to load the amplitron. I'll call Jupiter Space Patrol.
11: Space Patrol Jupiter calling Commander Corey. 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
13: Corey here, go ahead.
11: Two ships are on the way to the location you've given us, Commander. A patrol ship to bring you and the cadet to Jupiter City, and a space tug to get the damaged ship out of the space lanes.
13: Good. Be sure to inform all personnel not to reveal information as to who was in this ship.
11: Yes, sir. Oh, Commander, we've heard from Gold Star Express spaceport on moon number 3.
13: Yes?
11: Mr. Skranner says the Terra 5 has been repaired, and that they're waiting further instructions.
13: Send Skranner this message. You will be informed when Space Patrol personnel will arrive to remove Terra 5. Your cooperation appreciated.
11: I have it, sir. Do I put your signature on it, sir?
13: No, keep my name out of it. Your commanding officer will sign it.
11: I'll take it to Colonel Harris immediately, Commander.
13: Thank you. Corey out.
12: Well, then you're going to let somebody else bring our ship back to Jupiter City, Commander?
11: No. You and I will go back to moon number 3 when we finish our business on Jupiter. For the time being, I don't want anyone outside of the Space Patrol to know our plan.
8: Men are loading the amplitron cases into that Class C cargo ship, Mr. Skranner. They ought to be ready to blast off in an hour.
7: Good.
8: Heard anything about your ship or Corey?
7: I received a spacogram saying that Space Patrol personnel would pick up the Terra 5. It was signed by Colonel Harris of Jupiter Space Patrol.
8: If it's just a routine pickup of a ship, why would the colonel be involved?
7: Exactly. Or why wouldn't Corey's name be on the message? Obviously, because there's no longer a Commander Corey. I've seen it happen before, Loring. This is the kind of official smokescreen that always goes up before some important announcement.
10: Private cruiser S642 calling Gold Star Express spaceport on Jupiter moon number 3.
8: Hey, that's Rackman.
7: Find out what he wants. But remember, you don't know anything about me except that I blasted off some time ago.
8: Okay.
10: Private cruiser S642 calling Gold Star Express spaceport Jupiter number 3.
8: Gold Star Express Jupiter number 3. Go ahead, cruiser S642.
10: I would like to speak to the person in charge.
8: Oh, that'd be Mr. Skranner, but he isn't here now.
10: I know that. But who is in charge in Mr. Skranner's absence?
8: Why, I guess I would be Bart Loring.
10: Oh, Loring. Yeah, sure. Well, this is Slake Rackman.
8: Oh, yes, Mr. Rackman.
10: Well, you probably know I had an arrangement with Mr. Skranner.
8: Yes, he mentioned it.
10: I'm sure he did. However, since Mr. Skranner isn't coming back, that puts you in charge of Gold Star Express.
8: I don't understand. What do you mean, Mr. Skranner isn't coming back?
10: Well, he made the mistake of double-crossing me on that Saturn amplitron deal. I have just blasted his spaceship apart. Now I want to land at your port and talk to you.
8: Oh, what about?
10: My share of the amplitron.
8: I don't know what you're talking about.
10: Now, don't be a fool, Loring. Now that Skranner is gone, come in with me. If you don't, I'll send a cosmic torpedo into your atmosphere shell and destroy every one of you. Well, what do you say?
7: Loring, tell him you make a deal. Act scared.
8: What do you mean, act? You heard what he said. Mr. Rackman.
10: Yeah, Laurie.
8: I'll be glad to discuss your proposition.
10: Good. And in case you plan anything clever, one of my men in another spaceship has instructions to blast your atmosphere shell dome. If I'm not spaceborne in 30 minutes.
8: Just come in, Mr. Rackman. I'm sure we can reach an agreement. Come in, Mr. Rackman.
10: Well, I'm glad to see you're a man of sense, Laurie. Far more sensible than Skrenner. Now, let's get down to cases. Where's the Amplitron?
6: It's being loaded into a ship, Rackman.
10: Oh, Skrenner, I...
6: You thought you left me to die in my ship, didn't you?
10: But who was in it?
6: Commander Corey of the Space Patrol?
10: He did say it was Corey on the spacophone.
6: You thought it was a trick. Of course, you were so anxious to do away with me.
10: Well, I... Actually, I'm glad it was Corey. Now you and I can operate without much fear of being cut. Now, look here. Here's my proposition.
6: Let it, Rackman. I don't need you anymore. But I can give you a small job in my outfit, in an advisory capacity.
10: Me? Work for you? Why, you're nothing but a space mechanic and a small-time one at that.
6: You got your choice, Rackman. Come in with me and keep quiet. I'll tell the Space Patrol who blasted my ship and destroyed Commander Corey. Well, which is it?
10: All right, Skrenner. I'll come in with you.
6: I hope you appreciate how big-hearted I am.
10: Yeah, sure, sure.
14: Space Patrol cruiser J-83 calling Gold Star Spaceport, Jupiter Moon number 3.
6: I'll handle it. You two keep quiet. Gold Star Spaceport to Space Patrol. Go ahead.
14: I'm acting on instructions of Colonel Harris at Jupiter Space Patrol headquarters. I'm bringing in the pilot who will fly Commander Corey's space battle cruiser back to Jupiter. Do I have permission to enter your atmosphere, shell?
6: Of course. The Terra 5's all ready.
14: Good.
6: Space lock will be ready at your approach.
14: Thank you. Space Patrol cruiser J-83 out.
6: Yeah. Well, Rackman, it looks as though you did a good job. They're sending someone after Corey's ship.
8: Yeah, you must have finished him all right, Rackman. Did you hear that, pilot? He said he was acting on orders of Colonel Harris.
10: Yeah, what about my ship out there on the port?
6: I'll assign a few men to work on it. It'll look just as though it's in for repairs. Until Corey's ship blasts off, Rackman, you keep out of sight. Cut the velocity, Happy. There's the Gold Star spaceport dome.
3: Commander, are you going to ask Skrenner why Rackman would want to blast his ship to pieces?
6: First, I want to find out just who Rackman is. Jupiter City headquarters didn't have anything on him at all. Maybe a personal feud. Uh-oh.
3: What is it, sir?
6: A ship down there inside the atmosphere dome. It's a private cruiser, number S642.
3: Rackman's ship?
6: Yes.
3: Yeah, but if he wrecked Skrenner's ship and thought he did away with Skrenner, what's he doing here at Skrenner's spaceport?
6: An interesting question, Happy. Let's find the answer.

0: I'm in. Well, gentlemen, as the ship's... Commander Corey.
1: Yes, Granner, but why the surprise?
0: Oh, hey.
2: Didn't you expect me to come back for my ship?
0: Yes, except that you didn't identify yourself when you called in for landing procedure.
2: Well, where is Rackman?
0: Who's Rackman?
2: The man who brought in that private cruiser out there near the East Hangar.
0: Well, that ship was merely brought in for repairs, Commander.
2: Strange. It seemed to be in good condition when it was blasting cosmic torpedoes at your ship.
0: I don't understand.
2: Look, Scranner, somebody blew your ship to pieces thinking you were in it. Someone named Rackman. Now his ship is here in your spaceport. How do you explain it?
0: Well, what is there to explain?
2: Quit stalling, Scranner. Cadet Happy and I saw some men loading a cargo ship, hauling crates out of an underground storage vault. The crates look very much like the type in which Amplitron is packed. How about it?
3: I think it's about time someone took over who can handle things. Don't move, Corey.
2: I suppose you're Rackman.
3: That's right. Loring, move in and get the commander's weapons and the cadets. Go ahead. I got them covered.
4: Sure, Mr. Rackman.
3: I see I wasn't thorough enough when you were in Skrenner's ship. But that's a mistake I can easily correct right now. Hurry up, Loring. Take the commander's ray gun.
4: Hand me your ray gun, Commander.
2: All right, Loring. Here it is. Get Skrenner happy.
5: Yes, sir. You're a fool, Corey. You're 2-3.
6: Not now.
5: That evens it up, Commander.
2: Watch Loring.
5: Hello, Loring.
2: All right, Skrenner. Want some more?
7: Wait. Commander, please.
2: Had enough?
7: Yeah. Yeah, you've got to revive Rackman. Hurry or we'll all be destroyed.
2: Oh, why?
7: He told me if he wasn't out of this atmosphere shell in half an hour, his men would blast a cosmic torpedo in us. We've only got 5 minutes.
2: Oh?
7: Bring him to. Let him tell his men he's all right.
2: Come on, Skrenner.
7: Commander, I mean it. A torpedo through this shell would destroy us all.
5: Forget it, Skrenner. I don't think Rackman's men are worried about him right now. Look out there, above the dome.
7: Spaceships. Dozens of them.
2: I took the precaution of making a space phone call when I was inspecting Terra 5. You're safe, Skrenner.
5: Yeah, Skrenner. Where you're going, you'll be safe for a long, long time.
8: We'll return in just a moment with a preview of next week's exciting Space Patrol adventure. 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
8: 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And now, a preview of next week's exciting Space Patrol adventure. Buzz and Happy are in a surface car driving through the Venus Mountains toward the Space Patrol testing grounds. As they speed over the dangerous road, they're unaware that a container of sleeping gas hidden in the car is expelling a dangerous vapor.
5: Wow, I've seen these cliffs from the air, but I never realized how high they really are.
0: Oh. From this road, it's a 1,000-foot drop to the bottom of the gorge.
5: Hey, Commander, you sure you don't want me to drive?
10: If you get sleepy, it wouldn't take much to doze off.
5: Hey, Commander.
0: Huh?
5: Commander, look out. We're headed for the edge of the cliff. Commander, wake up. We're going over.
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0: fine. Now break it up. Break it up.
1: This way, officer. He's in here.
0: All right, miss. Casey.
2: Yes, Captain.
0: Now you stay right there in that doorway and don't let nobody in or out.
2: Right, Captain. All right now. All right, you heard him.
1: Oh, but we had nothing to do with this.
2: Okay, sister. If you didn't, you ain't got nothing to be scared of. Hey, you. Where do you think you're going?
3: I thought I might get a little air, if you don't mind.
2: Well, I do mind. Now, back in the house with you. What's the big idea of you wearing that mask?
3: As you might have observed, my friend, this is a masquerade party.
2: Oh, is it now? Well, according to Emily Post, it's masks off at midnight. And we got this call to come out here just as the clock in Washington Circle was striking the hour.
3: The call was placed by a most hysterical woman. And there is nothing you can do for the man in there, I assure you.
2: Stop changing the subject. What I want to know is, why ain't you unmasked like the others?
3: I prefer, sir, to wear my mask.
2: Take it off, Don Juan. I want to look at your mug.
3: It might be better, my friend, if you didn't see my mug.
2: Now, look here, Zorro.
3: Perhaps while we are waiting, I might tell you a story.
2: Yeah? What is this? Bedtime at Grandma's? The only story I'm interested in is what happened here tonight.
3: Exactly.
2: Eh?
3: I said exactly. Perhaps I can tell you the story.
2: All right, then, my fine, mysterious friend. Give.
3: Well, you see, it's quite a long story. It really all began 3 years ago. I remember that evening quite well. I let myself into Granger's apartment. It was a golden key I used. A bright golden key. And there was no one there when I arrived. So I closed the door and waited.

0: Well, Grange, imagine seeing me here.
1: Blake. Oh, I say, you startled me.
0: Did I now? I dare say, had I been someone else, you wouldn't have been at all startled.
1: Incidentally, old man, how did you get in here?
0: I suppose it would be quite facetious of me to say that I came in the same way you did. Oh, I say, a new piano. Do you mind?
1: No, not at all. Go right ahead. Help yourself. Have a drink?
0: No, thanks. You'd better have one, though.
1: Oh, yes. I say, Blake, what's that you're playing?
0: You've heard it before, Grange.
1: Have I? I don't recall.
0: You have a short memory.
1: I usually remember pretty well.
0: When you choose to, you do, yes.
1: What do you mean by that?
0: My wife has played that tune for you every night this week and last and the week before that. You see, I happen to know.
1: Oh. I see.
0: Well, I'm glad you haven't the audacity to deny it.
1: No. No, I don't deny it. Your wife has been here. Often. As often as she possibly could. But I assure you, she came of her own desire.
0: And as a result of your oily persuasion.
1: I might agree, Blake, that she is easily persuaded. And of course, my curiosity prompts me to ask how you finally learned the truth.
0: I accidentally found the key to your apartment here. It was in Sylvia's purse. A golden key. With your initials engraved on one side, hers on the other.
1: Why, I thought that a rather handsome touch. Don't you agree?
0: I've brought the key back to you.
1: How gallant of you, old fellow.
0: I'm serious. Sylvia will never come here again.
1: Are you positive of that?
0: Quite. For I shall ask her not to.
1: You seem to believe she'll obey you.
0: She will. And I ask you now, Grange, as a gentleman, kindly refrain from inviting her here again.
1: In other words, hands off. Is that it?
0: I'm glad I make myself quite plain.
1: Why, you fool. You dull, stupid fool. What right have you to demand anything of Sylvia? Do you think for a moment, night after night, twiddling her thumbs while you're away from home?
0: I admit I've been busy this past year, but another 6 months...
1: You've no one to blame for Sylvia's being here but yourself. Here she's found what you've denied her, Blake. And I doubt very much if she'll give it up.
0: Why, you swine, if you think for a moment... Oh. I forgot you carried a gun. But if you'd care to put it away...
1: Skip the heroics, Blake. You know, I think I've suddenly thought of a solution to all this.
0: The only solution is for you to leave Sylvia alone.
1: Oh, no. No, you're quite mistaken. This is the solution. Here in my hand. Indeed, I rather like the idea. Besides, with you out of the way, Sylvia need have no more qualms.
0: Why, you low yellow rat.
1: That's it, Blake. Come closer. Threaten me. Make me do it. Make me do it, Blake.
0: If you think killing me is the way out, Grange, you're very badly mistaken.
1: It's the only way out.
0: If you kill me, Grange, I'll come back and avenge myself.
1: One shot and that'd be all. I can prove self-defense. Sylvia'll help. She'll swear you came here and tried to kill me.
0: I'll come back, Grange.
1: Just one shot directly between the eyes.
0: I'll haunt you, Grange, because by God in heaven, I'll come back.
1: It's a perfect scheme, yes. I like
0: it. I'll pierce the veil, Grange, because I'll come back if I have to fight all the demons of hell to do it.
1: Prepare, Blake. This is a chance of a lifetime. It's the way out. Yes, it's the way out.

your extra paper. Wealthy playwright, playing in millionaire's apartment. Read all about it. Here you are, Mr. Keith Grange, playing self-defense and slaying a fellow Blake. Here it is, folks. Get your extra paper. Read the headline news about the killing. It's all...

It is the judgment of this court that the defendant, Keith Grange, did shoot and kill the deceased, Philip Blake, on the night of April 16th, and that in so doing, he acted in a line of self-defense. The court therefore decrees that Keith Grange shall not be held to account for this unfortunate incident.

0: Well, my dear?
1: I suppose there's nothing to worry about now.
0: Not the slightest thing. I told you from the very beginning, Sylvia, that I acted rightly in doing what I did.
1: Oh, I still can't resign myself to it.
0: But you must. It's all over. Philip is dead. Now we can be together as much as we please.
1: Keith, suppose you and I should have a misunderstanding. Suppose I should become angry sometime. So angry I might tell the truth to the authorities.
0: That, my dear, would be most unfortunate. But it's a possibility, and by no means should we overlook possibilities. So allow me to remind you, Sylvia, my dear girl, that your hiding the true facts of the matter of the coroner's investigation automatically makes you an accomplice.
1: Oh, I see. But why are we talking like this, darling? We'll both feel better after we've had a little rest.
0: Oh, of course we will, dear.
1: Kiss me goodnight, darling. I'm going home.
0: I'll take you.
1: Oh, no. No, I'd rather go alone tonight, if you don't mind.
0: As you wish, my dear. Good night.
1: Good night, darling.
0: Sweet.
1: Will you call me in the morning?
0: Yes, of course I will.
1: Good night, then.
0: Good night, darling. Pleasant dreams. That's strange. Very strange. Just a moment ago, there were only Sylvia and I here. Now she's gone. Yet I feel that I'm not alone.
2: You're not alone, Grange.
0: What? What was that? I thought I heard a voice.
2: It was my voice.
0: Who are you? Where are you?
2: I told you I'd come back.
0: No. No, it's just my imagination.
2: Is it your imagination, Grange?
0: Yes. Yes, of course.
2: I warned you. I warned you. Remember?
0: Come out. Come out in the open. Come out, I say. Do you hear me? Come out.
2: Your gun is useless against me now, Grange.
0: What do you want? Tell me, what do you want?
2: Oh, not now. The time isn't right now. But I'll be back. Watch for me and wait. Watch and wait.

No. No, I'm sure of it. It was no one. No one at all. I just imagined it, that's all. Yes, just my imagination.

0: Sylvia, dear, you look so tired. Here, perhaps this will wake you up. Present for you.
1: A present?
0: Yes. Something I picked up today. I thought you'd like it.
1: How sweet of you, darling. I think I can guess just by looking at the box. It's a ring.
0: Oh, aren't you clever? Go ahead, open it.
1: All right, darling, but don't hurry me. Oh.
0: Miss Sylvia, that isn't the ring I bought for you.
1: Keith, look at this ring.
0: The initials. P.B.
1: Keith, this is his ring.
0: Sylvia, what are you saying?
1: It's his ring. I gave it to him.
0: But Sylvia...
1: Keith, I swear to you, Philip Blake was buried with that ring on his finger.

0: Cab? Cab, mister?
1: Yes, please.
2: Do you mind coming around to the other side, please, mister? That door's busted and you can't get it open.
1: Oh, very well.
2: Sorry to ask that of you, but they ain't had time to get the other door fixed.
3: Where to, friend?
1: Huntington Arms Hotel, please.
3: Right.
4: Excellent.
1: Huh?
4: That's where I'm going.
1: Oh. Well, you startled me. I didn't know there was anyone in this cab. It's so dark tonight.
4: Yes, isn't it?
1: I say, I don't seem to feel anyone in the seat here beside me.
4: Strange. You certainly bumped me hard enough when you crawled in here.
1: Bumped you? I beg your pardon, sir, but I...
4: Never mind, Grange. Never mind.
1: You know me?
4: I'm surprised that you don't know me.
1: Why, yes. Your voice sounds familiar. Good Lord. Philip Blake.
4: Do you mind riding with me?
1: Blake, you're supposed to be dead. You're supposed to be buried.
4: I am dead, Grange. I am dead.

darling. Dear, this is Sylvia. I just wanted to remind you about the masquerade ball at Keith's new home tonight. You'll be there? Fine. Now remember, masks and costumes for everybody. All right, dear. Bye. Now be sure to come in costume, won't you, Dorothy? Yes. And heavily masked, my dear. Yes, at Keith's new place. Oh, darling, wait till you see the place. It's really a mansion. Honestly, it's huge.

0: Mr. Grange, I believe.
1: Sylvia, darling. So you've penetrated my disguise.
0: Silly. I heard you order it from the costumers yesterday. Darling, the music will start soon. Is the first dance ours?
1: Sylvia, my dear, every dance is ours tonight. Are you happy I bought this place?
0: Oh, it's lovely. Absolutely lovely, Keith. Darling, what's the matter?
1: That man in black. I've been watching him all evening. He's been watching me.
0: Do you know who he is?
1: No. He just stands and stares at me. Everywhere I go, he's always just a short distance away.
0: Look, Keith. He's going into your study.
1: Well, he hasn't any business in there.
0: That's strange. I locked that door this evening so the guest wouldn't go into your study and disturb things.
1: Well, he just walked right in. Dear, I'll go see who he is and what he wants. You mingle with the guests and I'll join you later.
0: Very well, dear. But don't be long. I'll be waiting for you.
1: All right, Sylvia. Yeah. It's odd. This door is locked. Dark. Piano. Oh, confound it. Where's the light switch? There. No. No, it can't be. That piano. Someone's playing and... Yet there's no one seated there. The keys. Moving. Up and down. Playing the music. But there are no hands on them. That melody. It's the melody he played the night I killed him. He's playing it now. And yet he's not there.
2: I'm here, Grange. I'm here.
1: Blake.
2: Look closer, Grange. Here I am. You see?
1: Yes. I see you now.
2: I brought you a little gift for your masquerade party.
1: What?
2: You'll find it lying on your desk. Turn around and see for yourself. That's right. There. You see?
1: A gun.
2: It's the one you killed me with. Don't you recognize it?
1: Where did you get that gun?
2: I found it, Grange, and I've brought it back to you. I put one shell in its chamber. Just one, Grange. But that is enough.
1: What are you trying to... Gone. He's gone. Lord, am I mad? Was I dreaming? No. No, the gun is here. It is my gun. One cartridge, he said.

Only one. One cartridge. Yes. Yes, it's the only way left. He knew it was the only way. Now he's left me to take it. All right, Blake. You can have your revenge. You can have it. And you are right. It is the only way.

0: Hmm. So he shot himself, eh?
1: The evidence in there will indicate that he did, yes.
0: Say, that's quite a yarn you spun, Zorro.
1: It is nothing but the truth.
0: Come on now, come on, my friend. Let's take off your mask and have a look at you.
1: One moment. Keith Grange shot Philip Blake squarely between the eyes.
0: Yeah? So what?
1: That doesn't make a very pretty sight.
0: Well, I don't see what that's got to do with... here comes the captain. He'll take that mask off you. Captain Sullivan, come here a minute, will you?
2: Yes, Casey, what is it?
0: Well, there's a mug here that won't take off his mask. He's been spinning me the most fantastic yarn I ever heard in all my... where'd he go?
2: Huh? Where'd who go? Say, did you let somebody get out of this house, Casey?
0: No, Sir Cap. No, I didn't. But he was standing here just a minute ago. He wouldn't take off his mask. He told me the darndest story about a murdered man coming back from the grave.
2: Casey, have you been near the punch bowl? Well, there's no one here now. Wait a minute. What's this stain here on the floor?
0: Blood. A little pool of it. There on the floor. Right in the exact spot where the man in black was standing.

0: The Man Who Came Back, an original tale of dark fantasy by Scott Bishop. Ben Morris was Keith Grange. Eleanor Naylor Corrin was Herta Sylvia. Fred Wayne took the part of Casey. Muir Height was Captain Sullivan. Murillo Schofield, the cab driver. And Eugene Francis was the man who came back. Ladies and gentlemen, every Friday night at this time, the National Broadcasting Company will bring you dark fantasy, tales of the weird, adventures of the supernatural, created for you by Scott Bishop. Listen 1 week from tonight for the breathtaking story of the tombs of ancient China, the soul of Shanhaiwan.
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1: Hello there.
2: Do you like fish?
1: To eat, I mean, not to look at or catch. Well, I do. I am, in fact, one of the world's most compulsive piscivores. I find there is an almost ritual purity about fish. The Japanese, you know, eat their fish raw, shredding and flaking the flesh and dipping it into piquant sauces, soya, horseradish, that sort of thing. The effect can be delicious. A delicate point and counterpoint, air and descant, plucking at the palate. The taste can be exquisite. And yet if you should think too hard about those raw, gelatinous strips of fish, you may find the feel of them, the sight of them even, is somehow obscene. But then my attitude in these matters is colored by a most unnerving experience I underwent in Australia. I'll call this story simply Fish, because as each stage of the episode unfolded, it was impressed on my memory by some piscatorial piece of gastronomic delight. It started in a Sydney restaurant about 5 years ago, with a dozen of the celebrated rock oysters with lemon and cayenne pepper and all the usual trimmings. I was lunching with Greg Rossmark, an aspiring actor who wanted to come to work in London. We were just debating whether another half dozen would be sheer bliss or pure greed when suddenly...
3: Vincent? It is Vincent, isn't it? Vincent Price?
1: Well, yes.
3: Jane Willemsey? I don't suppose you remember. But we did once actually work on a film together.
1: Well... Yes, I believe I do remember.
3: It was a long time ago.
1: At Elstree, wasn't it?
3: That's right.
1: I strangled you, didn't I?
3: Yes.
4: Oh, what a charming fellow.
1: But I only strangle the nicest people. Sorry, Jane. Let me introduce you to Greg Rossmark. He's also an actor.
4: An eminently unsuccessful one. Hello.
3: How do you do?
1: Won't you join us?
3: No, thank you very much. I must be going.
4: Are you, working over here now, Miss Willemsey? In the theatre, I mean?
3: Oh, no. No, the theatre gave me up for dead, right after Vincent strangled me.
1: Well, I can't believe that I was that realistic.
3: Well, it was probably just symbolic of something or other.
4: Don't you miss it, the theatre?
3: Maybe. But you can't have everything, can you?
1: Sure you won't join us. Oh, there seems so much we might talk about.
3: No, really, I can't. Richard's already waiting at the table, and he's due to start glowering any moment now.
1: Oh, that's a shame.
3: Look, how long are you here for?
1: Oh, just a week or so. I start filming in Hong Kong at the end of the month.
3: Why don't you come over to lunch with us on Sunday?
1: Well, I...
3: We're only over at Manly, and I'm a much better cook than I ever was an actress.
1: Well,
4: I'd love to come.
3: Oh...
1: Well, very well, then. We'll both come.
3: Oh, well, fine. Well, it's number 6, Sandy Avenue. It's right Sandy on the beach. You can't miss us.
1: All right, till Sunday, then.
3: Anytime after 12?
1: We'll be there. Bye.
4: Bye-bye.
3: Bye.
1: Lovely woman.
4: I do apologize, Vincent.
1: Whatever for?
4: Warning in on your invitation like that, it obviously threw you.
1: Well, I suppose it did. I just wasn't expecting it somehow.
4: No, neither was she. I was trying to stampede you into accepting.
1: Well, you succeeded admirably. I don't see why, though.
4: Well, I thought that you were going to refuse.
1: Well, would that have been so disastrous?
4: Not to you, maybe, but it... It might have been... To her.
1: But I don't see how it could have been. I hadn't seen her for years, and I barely knew her even then.
4: Yes, I know, but there's just something about her. It's, well, it's sort of difficult to put your finger on, but the eyes were out of phase with the voice. All the while she was talking, the eyes looked, well, they looked hunted.
1: Oh, come on, Greg. Don't let your imagination run away with you.
4: Imagination be damned.
1: Imagination. What is imagination? A mental trick. A simple piece of sleight of mind that projects facts into fantasy, or fantasies into fact. Anyway, the following Sunday, Greg picked me up at my hotel and drove us out across the Sydney Harbour Bridge towards the North Shore and Manly.
4: The other day in the restaurant, Vincent, when Jane Willemsey introduced herself, did you really remember her right off, just like that?
1: Yes, yes, she wasn't the sort of woman you'd forget easily, especially after her performance in that film.
4: Was she good?
1: In it, very good. On it, positively scandalous.
4: What do you say?
1: Oh, yes, quite literally so. She brought the picture to a grinding halt about halfway through the schedule.
4: Well, how'd she manage that?
1: She ran off with the director. Oh, yes, she took off just like that. Left us, her husband, everybody flat and just took off. Believe me, it was no laughing matter.
4: Oh, it couldn't have been.
1: Well, at least it wasn't at that time. We had to get a new director in and a new lady for me to strangle. And we reshot every scene that Jane had been in. Oh, it was an absolute nightmare.
4: And what happened to her, Jane?
1: Well, she just disappeared. They both did. Off the set, out of the business, off the face of the earth, for all I knew. Her husband hired some inquiry agents to find them, and for a few weeks we were all up to our ears in private eyes. I sometimes wonder why he bothered. It could hardly have come as a surprise to him, not with a woman like that.
4: A woman like, what?
1: Well, she was younger then, of course, a lot more arrogant. She seemed to generate a sort of sexual electricity. She had an almost animal magnetism that could devastate a man.
4: I'll tell you something, Vincent. She still got it. I wonder what her husband's like.
1: Well, more important, I wonder if he's a film director. or even an ex-film director.
4: I guess we'll soon find out.
1: We did, and he wasn't a film director. Jane's husband turned out to be a broker on the Sydney Stock Exchange. But even that turned out to be more of a sideline. His real occupation was swimming, surfing, yachting, all the classic activities of the professional outdoor type. Richard was a good outdoor cook, too. And what he could do with an open fire was beyond belief.
2: It's coming on nicely. Won't be long, Benson.
1: You always eat al fresco like this, Richard?
2: We only make a thing of it at the weekends.
1: Well, I can think of worse ways of passing the time.
5: I'll race you back.
6: Right, come on. Come on.
7: Nice to see Jane enjoying herself so much.
5: God, I'm exhausted.
7: Well, I'm not surprised. The surf takes it out of you. Especially when you're not used to it.
5: Greg was... He was teaching me to ride the surf.
7: Yes, I saw.
1: Greg, what's that mark on you?
4: What? Where?
1: Out there on your leg.
4: Oh, that's a birthmark.
1: Oh, I'm sorry.
4: It's all right, it's almost a family crest. Oh. It occurs at least once in every generation in our family.
5: What, always in the same place?
4: No, but it's usually on an arm or a leg somewhere, and it's always, but always, the same shape.
1: What?
4: You see? An open rose.
5: Oh, yes. Now you pointed out, it is like a rose.
4: My uncle, my grandfather, theirs were identical.
1: That's extraordinary. How far does that go back?
4: Well, you see, my family's name is Rosmark. I suppose originally it was Rosemark, but, well, God knows when that started.
1: Yeah.
5: Oh, that really does smell delicious, Richard.
7: It's coming on.
1: What is it inside the tinfoil, I mean?
7: It's a whole baked tie.
5: It really is very good eating. Richard carves it off in great chunks and you dip it in the shoyu sauce.
1: Well, I can hardly wait. Tell me, where on earth did you learn to cook food Japanese style, Richard? I find any style of cooking absolutely fascinating.
7: We were taught this by a party of Japanese stockbrokers that we took fishing.
1: What sort of fishing?
7: Tuna, barracuda, marlin, if you're lucky.
4: Oh, the big game bit, huh?
5: Richard has his own boat down the coast at Bermagui.
7: We charter it out most of the time, but we reserve a few odd weeks for ourselves.
4: You go fishing, Jane?
3: No.
7: He prefers to stay here.
4: I can imagine. It must be a far cry from Elstree to Bermagui.
7: Don't drag all that up, Rosmark. For Pete's sake.
4: Drag all what up?
7: The theatre, the bright lights and all that crap. She's much better off where she is. Aren't you, Jane?
3: Yes.
1: Did you two know each other before...
7: Before what?
1: Well, before... Before Jane gave up the theater.
7: Why, yes, of course. I married her when she was still a drama student. And in the end, it was me that made her give it all up. Wasn't it, darling?
1: I could hardly believe it. This was the husband that she had left on her runaway romance. What could have happened? Had he found her, or had she come back to him? And what about the flyaway film director? What had happened to him? Well, when I got back to London, I mentioned his name around a few times to see if I got any response. I didn't. People remembered him, but no one had seen or heard of him since he had run off with that actress, as they put it. They'd both run off, of course, but only Jane had come back. I wondered, so dark a thought, it lodged unnoticed in the shadows of my memory until last year, when I went back to Australia, back to Sydney. Perhaps it was the same unnoticed thought that made me phone the one-time Jane Willemsey and her husband and to invite them both to dinner. I remember the occasion well. We had a quite extraordinary Australian hock with a quite excellent lobster a la Morican.
3: How long will you be in Australia this time, Vincent?
1: Oh, only a few more days, then I go to Japan for 8 weeks of filming. Might come back here after that, though, just for a short vacation trip.
3: Oh, well, then you must come up to stay with us in Brisbane. It'd be lovely to
1: Brisbane?
3: See you.
1: Brisbane?
3: Yes. Didn't Richard tell you?
1: But tell me what, Richard?
7: We're moving house.
1: Well, what will you do in Brisbane?
3: Fish. Mostly.
7: I've sold my business interests here in Sydney and invested in a couple of boats. Powerful engines, properly fitted out, you know, chair, rods, harpoons, flotation barrels, a lot. We can take anything. Sailfish, black marlin, and the big sharks, the tigers and the great whites.
1: Yes, but why do you go all the way up to Brisbane? I mean, why not stay in Bermagui?
3: That was Richard's decision.
7: The charter rates are much higher up in Queensland.
1: Oh.
7: Better fishing all the year round, too.
3: Richard's going to skipper one of the boats himself.
1: Well, what will you do, Jane?
3: I'm sure there'll be a great deal to keep me occupied.
1: You'll probably enjoy it once you get settled in.
3: We'll see. Have you seen Greg?
1: Greg? Oh, Greg Rossmark, you mean. No. Have you seen anything of him recently?
3: No.
7: Yes.
3: Not recently.
1: How is he? Fine. Is he working?
3: No. He gave up the theater.
1: After dinner, I saw them to their car with a promise that I would visit them in Brisbane on my return from Japan. I watched them out of sight and turned to walk down to my hotel in the cool night air. Suddenly, I became quite chillingly aware that someone was walking almost at my shoulder, following me. I stopped. Suddenly, I had to turn and face him out.
4: Vincent. It is Vincent, isn't it? Vincent Price.
1: Yes.
4: Do you remember me? Greg.
1: Greg.
4: With the rose mark on his leg.
1: Greg Rossmark. Of course, I hardly recognized you. Are you all right?
4: Let's just say that I'm, sort of sick. You were with her, weren't you?
1: You mean Jane? Yes, I've just had dinner with her and Richard.
4: Yes, I saw you. Did she mention me?
1: Well, she said she hadn't seen you recently.
4: No. He won't let her, not since he found out.
1: Found out, huh? Well, is that why you never went to England?
4: Yes. It, happened again. You see, we, you wouldn't understand.
1: You mean you ran away together?
4: No. Everything but that, funnily enough. She wouldn't come with me. She was frightened.
1: Frightened of what?
4: Of him, of course. She's terrified of him. Then, when he found out about us, she refused to see me again. She sends my letters back unopened. Every time I phone, she bursts into tears and keeps saying, well, moaning, stay away, for God's sake. Stay away from me. Oh, the way she says it, it tears the heart out of you. And I know it's not what she wants to say, I can tell.
1: But Greg, maybe she's right.
4: Oh, no, otherwise he wouldn't be taking her away from here, far away where he thinks I won't follow. Well, he's wrong. You can tell him from me that he's wrong. I'll follow wherever he takes her. I'll follow to the ends of the earth if need be. You tell her that, will you? To the ends of the earth. To the ends of the earth.
1: He shuffled off backwards into the night until the shadow seemed to engulf him completely, leaving me with only the recollection of the desperation in his eyes and the strained emotion of his voice. As I turned into my hotel, I knew that I would need a vacation after my work in Japan had finished. Knew that I wanted to try my hand at big game fishing. And so, 9 weeks later, I found myself on the open patio of Jane and Richard's new house, eating homemade croissant and drinking fresh ground coffee in the pale sunshine of an early morning in Queensland.
3: Like some more coffee, Vincent?
1: Oh, please. And by the way, I congratulate you on your croissant. They're delicious.
7: I don't know how you can face the day with just that inside of you. It's a woman's breakfast.
1: Well, I certainly couldn't face a day at sea with a stomach full of bacon, sausage, eggs.
7: And tomato. Ooh. Don't forget the tomato. Ooh. It keeps the corpuscles coming the right color. At least that's what my old granny used to say.
1: Well, mine said they gave you appendicitis.
3: Have you ever been fishing before, Vincent?
1: No. No, I never seem to have had the time. And I've never been convinced that I had the patience, either.
7: I know what you mean, but this is nothing like ordinary angling. You see, you don't just sit around and wait for the fish to come. You have to go out and look for them.
1: Well, you have to know where to look, presumably.
7: Well, I seem to know where to look for shark.
3: Richard's landed more sharks in the past fortnight than anyone can remember. He's making quite a name for himself.
1: What kind of sharks do you get in these waters?
7: Oh, all the worst sorts, or best sorts, according to your point of view. Tigers, mako, hammerheads. I've even taken a couple of whites. Small ones, of course, but even the small ones are man-eaters.
1: Well, what happens if you meet a big one?
7: Then you've got a fight on your hand. That could be real sport.
1: Yes.
7: Well, I'll just go and load up.
1: I'll give you a hand.
3: Richard'll see to it. You finish your coffee in peace.
7: You stay put. I know where everything goes.
3: Vincent,
1: what?
3: Have you seen anything of Greg?
1: I saw him that night that I had dinner with you both in Sydney.
3: Not since then?
1: No. Why?
3: Did he say anything about me?
1: Well, he did say he'd follow you.
3: Follow me here?
1: Anywhere. To the ends of the earth. That's what he said.
3: Oh, God, no, not again.
1: What's the matter?
3: He's here. He's in Brisbane.
1: You've seen him?
3: Well, he phoned me.
1: When was that?
3: Nearly 3 weeks ago.
1: And you haven't heard from him since?
3: No.
5: I told him to keep away, to go back to Sydney and forget me.
1: Well, perhaps he did.
5: Do you really think so?
1: Do you?
5: No.
8: Go on, Vincent. Time to get moving. Why didn't you come, Jane? Was only us two fishing? You could try your hand.
5: No, thanks. Anyway, I want to go into town today.
8: Oh. Yeah, okay. Drive carefully.
5: I will. Have a good day. You too, Vincent.
1: Have a good day. Have a good week. Have a good year. Have a good life. What does it mean? As if you can wish anything on anyone. Or induce even the most marginal change in patterns of events that have been irrevocably precast in the unyielding concrete of too many yesterdays. A good day it was then, in the sense that the sky was blue and the sun was warm and the swell of the ocean was at its most pacific. Good boat, and a good crew in the shape of Jack, a laconic ex-swagman from the Northern Territories. All it needed was good fish. I wish that had been all we'd got.
9: Patience, Mr. Price. That's what's needed out here.
1: But they're not biting today, Jack.
9: They will. They always do.
2: Give the bag another bang, Jack.
9: Right up.
1: What is that thing?
9: A dubby bag.
2: Be back.
9: Yeah, just hang it over the side of the boat and it leaves a trail behind you for miles. As soon as anything finds it, it turns and follows it right onto the hook.
1: Uh-huh.
9: At least that's the theory.
1: What have you got inside it?
9: It's what we call chum. That's a sort of a polite way of saying smelly bits of fish and meat and offal. Especially offal. Anything that'll lose blood and oil into the water.
1: Well, I wonder what'll turn up today.
9: Shark. That's all he seems to be interested
1: in.
9: Well,
1: he'll have to take what comes, though, won't he? I mean, he can't pick and choose.
9: Well, he does. At least he seems to.
1: Well, how can he? That's just not possible. You can't just whistle up which fish you want.
9: No, but you can't take all the bait fish out of the dubby bag and just leave bloody meat in there. Then what you put into the water is not so much an oil slick as a blood trail. That'll bring the sharks running.
1: But you know, Jack, I don't understand this obsession of his with sharks. I really don't.
9: You can't say I do. Ah, they're not as good as marlin or sailfish. They don't have the heart. You know, the skipper's set on fighting the big great white.
1: Well, I only hope that's not a death wish.
2: We got a visitor, Jack.
1: What's that?
2: Ah, bigger.
1: Ooh, what is it?
9: Tiger. About 10 foot of him.
1: Oh.
9: Better get into the chair, Mr.
1: Price. Yes, sir. There we go. Right.
2: Hurry up. He's circling for the strike.
9: Ooh, steady.
1: Yeah?
9: Here he comes.
1: Okay.
9: Now, let him run. He's only holding on to it yet.
1: Uh-huh.
9: Don't strike until he stops and starts to bite on it.
1: Right.
9: And strike hard and don't stop to pick the daisies. I'll tell you when.
1: Okay.
2: He's slowed.
9: Wait for it.
1: Uh-huh.
2: He's turning. Now, hit him!
10: I got him this way, it's on!
2: What happened?
9: The line broke.
1: Oh, what was the breaking strain on that line?
8: Around 1,000 pounds.
1: Oh.
8: There's some fish you had there, Vincent.
9: Shall I rig another hook?
8: Yeah, Jack, might as well.
1: Well, do you think he's still around?
9: Depends if he's still got the hook in him.
2: Hey! Hey, there he is!
1: Where?
2: Right under the stern.
1: Oh. What's he doing that for?
9: He's circling.
2: Why? We've got nothing else.
9: Here he comes.
1: He's going to attack the boat.
2: Hold on a second.
9: Boss, he's crazy. He's mad as a bloody meter.
2: Hey, get the harpoon.
9: I've got it. Get off. You crazy bastard. Get off.
2: What the hell was all that about? I've never known that happen before.
1: Well, whatever it was, I'd prefer it not to happen again.
9: Struth. He was after the dubby bag.
2: What?
9: See for yourself.
1: We looked over the stern of the boat. The shark had indeed attacked the dubby bag. He'd torn over half of it away from its rope, The gristly, gory bait, or chum, as Jack called it, was already dispersing through the water. And then I saw the canvas, a shredded piece of the bag that had been torn away from the rest. It was floating precariously just below the surface of the water. On it was a piece of meat. A small piece of meat with a yellowish, bloodied skin. And on the skin was a mark. A distinctive mark in the shape of an open rose. And then the movement of the sea washed it off its canvas raft and committed it forever to the deep. Well, next time you eat fish, you may care to remember this little episode, but I hope it doesn't put you off. I'm still a committed piscivore, with the single exception that I will never, never eat fish and chips in Australia. Flake and chips, as they call it. It's a great favorite out there. But flake, of course, is shark meat. Goodbye. Bon appetit.

That was Vincent Price bringing you The Price of Fear with Bruce Beebe, Louis Fayander, Amanda Murray and Bill Kerr. This story, Fish, was first recounted and dramatized by Rennie Basilico and produced by John Dyce.

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0: Come in. Welcome. I'm E.G. Marshall. We've a story to tell you which will take you back in time to a period when our country was very young and the country from which we separated was centuries old. One reason we are Americans and not Englishmen is that King George III was mad. Periodically, during his early years on the throne, continuously for the last 11. This 11-year period, known as the Regency, provides us with the background for the story that follows.
1: And I must confess, Maria, her attitude seemed very odd to me.
2: It was odd, Doctor. Unless you understand and accept her ability to remove herself from this world.
1: Remove herself? Oh, I don't know any way that can be done until death does it for us.
2: But she says it's very like death, but a very happy thing.
1: It would be pleasant, wouldn't it, to think of death as a happy thing? At least for the one who dies.
2: But I fancy it is, Doctor. It's those who must live on who suffer, wouldn't you say?
0: Mystery drama, The Climbing Boy, was written especially for the Mystery Theater by Elspeth Eric and stars Marion Seldes. It is sponsored in part by Buick Motor Division. I'll be back shortly with Act One.
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0: regent, who was not to become George IV till the death of his mad father in 1820, was not a wicked man, nor even a malicious one. It was simply that he lived exclusively for his own pleasure, and in so doing, set the lifestyle for most Englishmen, at least for those who could afford it. One who could not afford it tells us why.
1: Had it not been for the deep and abiding affection I bore Lady Emily, I should never have accepted her invitation to spend a fortnight at Feathers. I despised Lord Hollander, and I'm sure he thoroughly reciprocated my feeling. But her invitation carried more, I felt, than a simple desire to enjoy my company. It held a note of desperation. I hope, my dear Maria, you will not be put off by the fact that Lord and Lady Agramont will also be our guests.
2: It is nothing new for Rodney to bring his mistress into our home. But this time, he has had the audacity to invite her husband as well. You know what a foolish, foppish man Lord Agramont is. To have to sit by and witness Rodney's dalliance with Hester is bad enough. To listen to William's inanities is more than I can endure.
1: And so it was that I grimly packed my portmanteau and took the coach to Feathers.
2: Maria, Maria, how good of you to come.
3: Only for you, my dear, would I?
2: Oh, Maria. Come upstairs, and I'll show you to your room. Just leave your portmanteau. Tipson will bring it up, or somebody will. Come on. Here's your room, right next to mine.
3: Oh, it's lovely.
2: Well, it's a bit on the chill side right now. So is the whole house, for that matter. But Rodney's having the chimney swept out this morning, and once that's done, we'll have a great roaring fire going for you.
1: Oh, that'll be lovely.
2: Oh, Maria, I know I'm not giving you time to settle in or anything, but I had to talk to you privately. You're the only one I can talk to. You're my only friend, really.
3: Emily, dear, don't agitate yourself so. Of course you can talk to me.
2: Well, I haven't even asked you if you're hungry, if you want a cup of tea or anything.
3: Later, later. You're trembling. Now, what is it?
2: Well, of course you know how things are between Rodney and me.
1: Yes, I have some idea. Not good.
2: Hester Agramont. She's only the latest in a long line of mistresses he's had. Her husband doesn't seem to care.
1: And to bring them both into this house.
2: Only for the weekend. But that it should be this weekend, Maria. It's just a year ago that it happened.
1: You mean Peter?
2: That we lost him. Oh, Rodney hasn't approached me since. I haven't wanted him to. Oh, it's not because he's grieving for our son. Oh, no, it's not that. It's because he's become, well, let's say, weary of me. Weary of my spells. He dislikes them intensely.
1: What spells? You don't have spells.
2: Oh, yes, I do. Rodney's right about that. My dead spells, he calls them. And that's not at all a poor description either. But I feel very close to death during those spells.
1: Emily, you can't mean that.
2: Oh, I do. But it's a happy feeling. Believe me, it is.
1: But it can't be. What on earth are you talking about?
2: Oh, it's not a physical death, Maria. During the spells, I'm here all right. I talk, walk, eat, drink, and order the servants about, and plan meals, and do all the things I always do. Only part of me isn't here at all.
1: Well, where is it?
2: I don't know precisely. But not here.
1: How long has this been going on?
2: Since Peter died. Oh, since shortly after. Poor little boy. He was only 5 years old, Maria.
1: I know.
2: And I suppose that in my dead spells, I'm trying to be with Peter. I have the feeling that he needs me.
1: And you say this has been going on for a whole year?
2: Well, the first one was just under a year ago. I didn't know what to make of it. I didn't mean to do it. Not the first time. I can go off now any time I want to.
1: You want to? You do it on purpose?
2: Oh, Maria, yes. When I can't bear it here any longer, it's wonderful to have some place to go.
1: I'll grant you that. There are times when I'd like a place to go. But, Emily, where is it that you go?
2: I don't know. Or perhaps I do know. But I can't talk about it. I'm in another world. Oh, my body is here. My body with all its faculties. Sight, speech, hearing. The essence of myself is somewhere else.
4: You make it sound like some sort of mystical experience.
2: Perhaps it is.
4: Emily, tell me something. When you go someplace else and yet your body stays here...
2: Yes?
4: Well, can you be seen? Is there something... I mean, is there something of you that can be recognized?
2: I'm not quite sure. One time, when I went off in the middle of the night... Rodney swears he saw a ghost wandering across the lawn. The ghost of a woman, he said, with long, dark hair trailing down her back, nearly to her knees.
4: As yours does.
2: Oh, you and I know there are no ghosts. And that night, being so put out by Rodney's teasing, I know I wanted him to see me, wanted it intensely, that he should see... And understand, I could leave him any time I wanted to. In the spirit, if not in the flesh.
4: Oh, Emily, I do hope you know what you're about.
2: I'm able to live, Maria. Otherwise...
4: Otherwise what?
2: Who knows?
4: Emily!
5: Emily!
2: Yes? Who is it?
5: William, my dear.
2: Is it all right?
4: Oh, of course.
2: Come in, William.
5: Ah, Tipson said I might find you here.
2: You remember Maria True, William?
5: Oh, yes. How are you, Maria?
4: Very well, and you?
5: Thought I'd hack about the countryside for an hour before luncheon. Thought you might come with me, Emily. Hate to ride alone.
2: I'm afraid not. There's so much to be done here.
5: Oh, Maria?
4: I don't ride.
5: Ah, it's a pity.
2: Well, why don't you ask Rodney to accompany you? I'm sure he'd love to.
5: Oh, he would, but he's otherwise engaged.
2: Oh?
5: Oh, not what you think, my dear. No, no, his time's being taken up by some local fellow name of, Harding, I believe.
2: Harding?
5: Had two small boys with him.
2: But that's Harding, the chimney sweep.
5: Yes, I believe there was some talk about, cleaning out chimneys.
2: But we have a machine for doing that.
5: All right, I'm off to the stables. See you at the luncheon table.
2: Have called in Harding. We have a machine.
4: I never heard of a machine for sweeping chimneys.
2: Well, it isn't really a machine. It's a very, very long brush. You can reach way up the chimney with it. I had one sent down from London only last week.
4: Well, let's go downstairs and see what's happening.
2: Oh, yes. I can't bear the thought of using these climbing boys. They're so young.
4: They have to be at least 8 years of age. That's a law.
2: They shouldn't be used at all. There should be a law to that effect.
4: The Select Committee has just failed for the third time to pass a bill like that. It was laughed down in the House of Lords.
2: Laughed down? What was there to laugh at?
4: Oh, someone made what they considered a very funny speech, saying that the climbing boys were like a dose of calomel prescribed by a doctor to clean out the system.
2: Come, Marie. We must see what's going on. I won't permit
5: all
2: it.
5: Right.
2: Not in my house.
5: Up you go, my boy. Up. Easy near this, my lord.
2: Rodney, whatever are you doing? Why aren't you using the long brush? Why is this boy...
6: Don't pass, Emily.
2: Rodney, you swore to me.
6: Tipson flatly refused to use the brush, so what was I to do?
2: Well, you could have used it yourself.
6: Myself? Oh, come
2: you
6: now.
2: You promised no climbing boy would enter this house.
6: Can't you hustle him up a bit, Harding? He's only gone up about 6 feet and stopped there.
2: What are you going to do?
5: Nothing too drastic, Lady Orlando. Here, boy. Up and after him.
2: What?
5: I'm giving this other boy a pin, my lady, a common pin.
2: What on earth for?
5: Me'd go up after the little one and give him a few jabs with a pin.
2: What?
5: Me'd have sold the little one's features. That'll move him over.
2: Oh, no, you can't. You can't.
5: All right, now, boy, up with you. Just a few jabs with a pin. Don't overdo it. Just enough to get him moving on up, you know how.
2: I can't believe what I'm seeing.
5: How are you doing up there? No good, huh? One move, huh?
6: Well,
5: time off. Nobody wants a bit of a cross-country ride, eh?
6: We're busy, William.
5: Oh, you're having a bit of trouble, are you, with the climbing boys?
7: Real one's new to it, sir. Got up a few feet and wouldn't budge.
5: Wouldn't budge, eh? Well, I've got a way to fix that. Saw it done at Lady Milburn's a week ago.
2: William, what are you doing?
5: I've got a little bit of hay here. I was saving it to give to my horse.
2: You're not lighting it.
5: But of course I am. Now, let's add a little something. Let's see what have we got.
6: Well, here's a few pages in the London Tatler.
5: Oh, that'll do the trick.
2: Oh, you can't. Stop it. Brute. You brute. Oh.
7: I don't move him, all right.
5: Yeah, if he doesn't want his feet burnt to a crisp.
7: All right, move, boy.
2: I can't bear it. I can't.
3: Oh, my dear.
6: Go to your room,
2: no,
6: Emily.
2: No.
6: Is he moving?
5: Oh, he must be.
2: Oh, dear God. He's fallen. Oh, my boy. Oh, poor boy.
0: Inhumanity to man. All true, dear listener. And it all happened just this way. Small boys who had no one to protect them, no parents, no friends, no one who cared, and no government. So it went in Merry England during the reign of the Prince of Pleasure. I'll be back shortly with Act Two.
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0: The last we heard from our climbing boy was not a spoken word. Indeed, we have yet to hear him speak at all. No, it was the sound of his small body crashing down the chimney of Lord Rodney Hollander's country estate after pins had been stuck into his dangling legs in an effort to force him further up the chimney. And as a last resort, a fire had been lighted beneath him. Now it is an hour later, and luncheon is being served.
5: Where's Emily? She should be here.
4: She's upstairs, I believe.
5: Doing what?
4: I believe she's with the boy.
5: The climbing boy?
4: The one who fell down the chimney.
5: He didn't fall. He simply let go and dropped. Why didn't she send him home with Harding?
4: I believe

0: I've always understood that climbing boys never bathe.
1: Well, it makes sense now, doesn't it?
2: Will you all excuse me?
0: Where are you going, Maria?
2: Upstairs.
1: But there's a saddle of mutton coming, Maria.
2: I've had enough, thank you. I'll be with Emily.
0: I'm not sure Maria's the sort of friend Emily should cultivate, Rodney.
1: Oh, I know. But what can I do? Emily's very set in her ways.
3: Dear boy, I'm going to have to let you soak in the warm water. The dirt is ground into your skin. I'm afraid to scrub any harder. I'll just sit here. May I? Thank you. What's your name? Oh, you don't know? Is that what you're trying to tell me? It is. Well, why don't we give you a name? Would you like that? How would you like to be called? Well, how about Peter? Do you like that for a name? Oh, you do? Then we shall call you Peter. Peter shall be your name.
4: Very apt.
3: Oh, Maria, I was just talking to the boy here. He's not very talkative himself, but I expect that's because he's shy.
4: Are you shy, Peter? I don't think he knows the word.
3: Oh, there's so much he doesn't know.
4: Peter, if that's to be your name, for the time being at least, how old are you?
3: Yes, darling. How old? Do you know? Eight. You're 8 years old.
5: Yes,
3: 8. Maria, I don't believe it. 8. Look at that tiny body. He's not 8 years old. He looks more to be like 5 or even 4.
4: His occupation does not encourage growth. However, you're not really 8 years old, are you, Peter?
5: Yes, 8.
4: He's just been told to say that. Threatened, probably.
3: He's about the age my boy would be, had he lived.
4: Well, let's get on with this bath, shall we? It's going to take a month of soaking before you'll get rid of this dirt. Formed a crust all over him. And then, heavens, boy, what do they give you to eat?
3: Yes, Peter, dear. What does Mr. Harding feed you? Tell me. I want to know. Please. Nothing.
4: Nothing?
3: Is that possible? Oh, Maria, fetch him some milk and whatever else you think that...
4: Yes, maybe some of the luncheon soup.
3: Oh, yes, do hurry. Oh, Peter, you shall have some nice, rich, fresh milk right from our own sweet cows. You'll like that, won't you? Won't you? I don't believe you know what milk is. Is that possible?
4: I've come to fetch some milk.
1: Where's Emily?
4: She's with the boy. The milk's for the boy.
1: The boy? Maria, I forbid it.
4: Nevertheless...
1: This is my house. It's my milk, and I forbid it. Nobody feeds the climbing boys, Maria. They're supposed to fend for themselves.
4: Rodney, these boys are sold to the older men who use them. Not only that, they're often kidnapped.
1: Oh, I can't believe
4: well,
1: that...
4: Well, it's quite true. You know the story of the Strickland boy, don't you?
1: Strickland? Oh, the Stricklands from Manchester?
4: Yes, a climbing boy came crashing down the chimney of a home they were visiting. A tiny boy, and very handsome. And the Stricklands took him home with them.
6: Oh, that's a mistake. Grave mistake right there.
4: And when the boy saw the silver forks the Stricklands use, he cried out, "My papa has forks like this."
1: My word.
4: And the boy said the Lord's Prayer each night without being taught it.
6: Well, obviously. Boy of good family.
4: Yes, and then the story came out after some investigation. The boy's mother was dead. The father was traveling abroad, and the child had been left in the care of an uncle. The gypsies abducted him and sold him to a sweep for 10 guineas. And that boy was 4 years old.
6: 4? Oh, yes, that's very young.
4: Well, if you'll take a look at the boy in the tub upstairs, you'll conclude that he could be 4 years old, 5 at the very most. And now, if you'll excuse me, I'll fetch the milk.

0: held him in my bed, Maria. Poor little boy. He looks so frail, doesn't he?
1: He couldn't take the milk. Oh, perhaps I should have heated it.
0: I've sent for Dr. Carruthers.
1: If you don't eat, you'll die. Do you know that? You do.
0: What did he say?
1: He doesn't say anything. He just nods his head.
0: What does that mean?
1: I'd say it means he wants to die.
0: Peter, that's not what you want, is it, my darling? You want to live and grow up to be a fine, strong boy and have a wonderful life. Oh, don't turn your head away, please. Please look at me. Now, you're not going to die. I'm not going to let you die.
2: Too bad Lady Emily had to miss that superb dinner.
3: Well, there was no need for her to miss it. Emily's very stubborn sometimes.
2: Oh, yes, I can see that.
3: Makes it quite difficult for me, you understand?
2: Oh, quite.
3: I swear, that woman gets more peculiar all the time.
2: In what way, peculiar?
3: Well, she has these spells, you know.
2: Hold on a minute. I do believe Emily's coming down.
3: Oh, my dear. Glad you could join us.
2: Where's Maria?
0: She's with the boy. We're expecting Dr. Carruthers momentarily.
3: You sent for Carruthers? In heaven's name, why?
0: Because the boy is ill.
3: But you should have sent him back to Harding. Let Harding look after him.
0: It's because of Harding the boy is ill.
3: Oh, nonsense, Emily. Really?
0: Rodney, I want to adopt this boy.
3: Adopt him?
0: Well, he's just about the age Peter would be now. That's what Maria thinks, and so do I. He needs care and love and all sorts of things I can give him and that he's not going to get from anyone else if he goes on with the life he's been leading.
3: Dear Emily, I know your tender heart, but why should you give him anything? He's not your responsibility.
0: I know that. I want to make him my responsibility. I want to adopt him, Rodney.
3: Oh, no. It's out of the question.
0: Why is it out of the question?
3: Well, it simply is. I have no desire for a son not my own.
0: I have.
3: We know nothing at all about this boy.
0: We could ask Harding. We could ask him from whom he bought him or stole him.
3: No.
4: You might find out something interesting, Rodney.
3: Now, Maria, kindly keep out of
4: this. I just wanted to remind you of the Stricklands. They adopted that boy. They educated him.
0: Yes, you see, Rodney, we could do the same.
3: Well, I don't know.
4: That must be the doctor. I saw his trap pull up.
0: Oh, let him in, Maria, and take him upstairs, will you?
4: Of course I shall.
0: Oh, Rodney, please do this one thing for me. Please.
4: In here, Dr. Carruthers.
5: After you, Miss True. Well, this is the patient?
4: Yes.
5: This is not Lady Emily's boy.
4: Oh, no. He's a climbing boy who was brought here to sweep out the chimneys.
5: Why, this boy is half dead already. Why wasn't I called sooner?
4: Well, we didn't know. He fell down the chimney.
5: He's no more than 4 or 5, I'd say.
4: Mm. We fed him some milk, but he couldn't keep it down.
5: Well, he hasn't had milk in a long time. If ever. The boy is dying, Miss True.
4: But he can't. He can't die.
5: There's nothing I can do. These climbing boys, there's no hope for them.
4: But there must be something you can do.
5: They die of exposure, of bad food or no food, of burns, beatings, overwork. Most of all, I say they die of a wish to die.
4: That's what Emily and I...
5: Yes?
4: We were saying he didn't seem to want to live.
5: Would you? Would you want to live his life Their lungs are filled with mortar and soot. It blinds them, chokes them. Most of them develop asthma or some other respiratory condition. Their knees and elbows are bruised.
6: Oh, it's terrible. It's all so terrible.
5: I'm as true to you know that climbing boys have been sent up chimneys that were already on fire. I think our climbing boy has breathed his last, Miss Jewel.
6: Oh, no. No.
5: Don't grieve. He's better off.
6: But, Emily, Lady Hollander was going to adopt him. She's below stairs now talking to her husband about
5: it. I'm sorry the boy couldn't be saved. Perhaps a year ago, who knows?
6: But I don't know how to tell her. She lost her own little boy just 5 years ago.
5: A boy named Peter, wasn't it?
6: Yes. She started to call this one Peter. He didn't seem to know his own name.
0: Maria, I brought Rodney up to see the boy. Oh, Dr. Carruthers, thank you for coming.
5: Lady Hollander.
7: How are you, Carruthers?
0: What's the matter? Doctor?
5: The boy is dead, Lady Hollander.
7: You say he's dead?
0: Yes, Rodney.
7: Well, it's a good thing we didn't go ahead with what we were talking about, isn't it? The boy must not have had a decent constitution, eh, Doctor?
5: He wasn't very strong, no.
7: We'd have had all sorts of trouble with him, wouldn't we, if we'd adopted him. We were thinking of it.
5: Probably you would have had, yes.
7: Well, one damned thing after another. That's what it would have been. Well, Emily?
0: Leave her alone, Rodney.
7: Oh, she's all right. Aren't you?
0: I'm all right.
5: Lady Hollander, are you all right?
0: Dr. Carruthers, I'm so sorry we got you over here to no purpose. Won't you stay for supper? I think it's roast beef tonight.
8: Please stay, Doctor.
0: You could spend the night as well, if you like.
8: Please, Doctor, I'd so like to talk to you.
5: Well, you're very kind.
0: Then it's all settled. Come, Doctor. I'll show you to your room. I'll get Tipson to make it up for you.
5: Well, that's most kind of you, Lady Hollander.
7: She's gone off again. One of her dead spells. Blast. Why should I have to put up with this?
8: Come to the window, Rodney. I want to show you something.
7: Huh? What is it?
8: Look down there. Among the yew trees.
7: Well, I don't see anything.
8: You don't? It's the outline of a woman. She's holding a small boy by the hand. And now she's leaning over, and he's whispering something in her ear, and she's nodding her head. Pity you can't see it. It's very clear to me.
9: You remember that Lady Emily Hollander had, or believed she had, the ability to make herself seen by whomever she wished during these so-called spells. Why, then, is her outline so distinct this time to Maria, while Lord Hollander sees nothing? We shall try to bring you the most cogent answer of which we are capable when we come back with Act 3.
10: Buick's 1976 Century Regal is the most luxurious midsize car Buick builds. But it's also got a practical side. In fact, it makes a concession to practicality that no other American midsize car does. It comes with a V6 engine, and a Buick V6 at that. 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
11: 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Stolen because simple security precautions were not taken by someone. When possible, lock your guns in place. Run a steel strap or chain through the trigger guards of rifles and handguns. And if your guns are stolen, notify the police immediately. This is Chuck Connors for the Bureau of Alcohol, Tobacco, and Firearms. Remember, your stolen gun threatens everyone.

0: 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In Chicago now, 50 degrees at Midway and on the lakefront. The time is 6 minutes after 11.
1: The climbing boy is dead. Dead at a very tender age. No more than 5. Dead at almost the very moment when a new life might have dawned for him. Under the tender care of Lady Emily Hollander. Dead before he had hardly experienced life at all. Now, let our story be carried forward by the woman who began it, Miss Maria True.
2: Supper that evening was a horror. Emily sat at the head of the table and conversed in a manner that could only signify that she was having one of her dead spells, as her husband termed them. Most assuredly, she was not the Emily who had been my dear friend for so many years. Dr. Carruthers and I maintained silence for the most part. It wasn't till we had left the table that I could draw him aside. Dr. Carruthers, could we take a stroll on the veranda? I do need to talk to you.
3: Oh, of course, Miss True. After you.
2: Thank you. Dr. Carruthers, I want to assure you that the woman you saw tonight presiding over the dinner table is not Emily, is not Lady Hollander.
3: Not?
2: Oh, it was her body, of course. But she was not in it.
3: I don't think I'm following you.
2: Her spirit is elsewhere.
3: Yes, I confess, her attitude when we were forced to tell her the boy had died was not all that I'd expected. Particularly when you told me she was considering adoption, it seemed very odd.
2: It was very odd, unless you understand and accept Lady Hollander's ability to remove herself from this world.
3: Remove herself? I don't know any way that can be done until death does it for her.
2: Well, she told me only this morning that it's very like death. It seems close to death, but that it's a very happy thing.
3: It would be pleasant, wouldn't it, to think of death as a happy thing? At least for the one who dies. But Lady Hollander obviously does not die. Only her mind seems to stray away.
2: Not her mind, Doctor. Her soul.
3: Yes, I stand corrected.
2: Oh, I'm so grateful you consented to stay, Dr. Carruthers. I sorely needed someone to talk to. Now, there's one more thing.
3: Yes?
2: After you and Lady Hollander left the room this afternoon, Lord Hollander and I were there alone. And I chanced to be standing by the window and looking out, and I saw... I hesitate to tell you because you'll think me daft.
3: Not you, Miss True.
2: I saw a woman by the yew trees.
3: Yes?
2: And a small child, a little boy.
3: Well, yes. What was there about that to perturb you?
2: It's my belief, Doctor. Against my best judgment, against my common sense. It is my belief that as soon as Lady Hollander heard of the death of the climbing boy, her spirit, her soul, if you like, withdrew. Withdrew from the room of death and went outside under the yew trees. And there she met... Well, who knows? The soul of her son, Peter? Or the soul of the climbing boy? So, one way or another, we got through that dreadful evening. Everyone prepared to retire for the night.
3: Well, I suppose, Lord Hollander, you've made arrangements for the disposal of the body.
4: Oh, you mean the climbing boy? Oh, yes. Yes, Harding came over and took it away just before supper.
3: all taken care of. Though I must say Harding was put out. He'd had great expectations for that boy. Just the right size and all for chimney sweeping. Still, couldn't be helped, I suppose.
2: I could not fall asleep. The awful events of the day crowded in on me. The sight of the boy's puny body in the tin tub of water flashed over and over again before my eyes. The words of Dr. Carruthers.
5: Why, this boy's half dead already.
2: Echoed in my head. His sad tone.
5: These climbing boys, there's no hope for them. They die of exposure, of bad food, no food, of burns. Most of all, I'd say they die of a wish to die.
2: Small wonder that I could not sleep. Small wonder that in the wee hours of the morning, I was the first to smell the smoke. It was unmistakable. It was the smell of smoke, and not too far away. I sprang from my bed, seized my wrapper, and ran to the door of my room. Smoke, thick, acrid smoke, was pouring in great gray clouds from one of the rooms. From the room of my host, Lord Rodney Hollander. I opened my mouth to speak, when all at once I saw, through the whirling smoke, a figure, a woman, leaving Lord Hollander's bedroom, and with a great effort and concentration, she was... Creepy sound. She was dragging a limp and prostrate body with her. It was Emily. At last I found my voice and screamed, "Help! Help! There's a fire! Help! There's a fire! Help!" There was a general opening of doors along the corridor. Sound of voices. Piston! Piston! Fire was extinguished in due time. The servants, headed by Tipson, accomplished it for the most part. Dr. Carruthers and I both admired their fearlessness.
3: Well, there wasn't much but smoke in the room. The actual fire was confined to the chimney.
2: Then Rodney died of the smoke?
3: Yes, suffocation. There was nothing to be done for him. One odd thing, though, deuced odd.
2: What was that, Doctor?
3: His feet were singed. The bottoms of his feet had been burned. What do you make of that? I mean, since the fire never really reached out into the room.
2: Well, I'm sure I can't explain it, Doctor, if you can't. What about Lady Agramont?
3: What about her? She'll be all right.
2: She was found in the hall, wasn't she?
3: Just outside her own room. I suppose she was the first to smell the smoke and... came out to investigate.
2: But then why didn't she cry out?
3: Well, didn't she?
2: I didn't hear her.
3: Well, somebody cried out. That's what roused me.
2: Yes, that's true. Someone did. I had one more chance to speak with Emily. She was still in one of her so-called dead spells. Yet there were moments when she seemed the same Emily I'd always known.
6: Can't you stay for a bit, Maria?
2: Oh, I must go up to London, Emily. Tend to a few matters. Matters of importance, my dear, otherwise I wouldn't leave you. But the good Dr. Carruthers will stay on for a day or two, and by the time he leaves, I'll be back.
6: Good. Hester and Willie have already left.
2: I know.
6: I'm glad.
2: Why did you do it, Emily?
6: Do what?
2: I was the first to discover the smoke, you know. That is, the first after you. That's how I happened to see you dragging Hester's body out of Rodney's room.
6: Oh? You saw that.
2: Why did you do it?
6: Well, it wouldn't have been proper now, would it? For people to find out that Hester had shared Rodney's bed. No. Rodney would have hated that.
2: But even so, why didn't you cry out as soon as you saw the smoke? No matter where it was coming from.
6: Oh, I know very well where it was coming from. Before I saw it. Even before I smelled it.
2: But how could you? How could you have known?
6: I was waiting for it.
2: Whatever do you mean?
6: I'd been told.
2: Told what?
6: Told that there would be a fire in that particular chimney.

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1: 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That's R-O-M-A, Roma Wines. 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
0: And with The Furnished Floor, a new study written for suspense by Lucille Fletcher, the author of Sorry Wrong Number and other distinguished radio plays, and with the performances of Don DeFore as Mr. Jennings and Mildred Natwick as Mrs. Hawkins, Roma Wines hope indeed to keep you in suspense.
2: Sit down, rest yourself a minute, Ms. McIntyre, and take a cup of tea. I got some news for you. You'll never guess it in 100 years. Do you remember that Mr. Jennings, you know, my nice tenant that moved away last year? A tall, thin fellow, the one with a pretty little wife, Mabel, who died so sudden last October. Oh, sure, you know him. Most devoted husband I ever seen. Always bringing her flowers and billing and cooing. He moved out upstairs about 2 weeks after she died. So heartbroken he was. Sold every stick of furniture, got rid of the canary and the piano, and just skidooed. I expected any day to hear they'd fished him up out of the river, but no. This morning, while I'm cleaning down the stairs, who do you think should ring my bell?
3: Hello, Mrs. Hawkins. Remember me?
2: What? It's Mr. Jennings. My, Mr. Jennings, you sure give me a turn. I never expected to see you around this neighborhood again.
3: Well, here I am. How's the upstairs floor?
2: Just as you left it, Mr. Jennings. I haven't rented it to a soul.
3: Well, I want to rent it again.
2: But you, Mr. Jennings?
3: That's right. I'm setting up housekeeping again.
2: Well, if that don't be... Getting married again, Mr. Jennings?
3: In a way. Let's run up and take a look, shall we?
2: Okay, if you say so. Only, won't it make you feel kind of blue to see the old place again?
3: Blue? Why should it?
2: Well, memories, you know.
3: That's just what I want to find. Memories. Everything just as it was. I hope you've left it just the same, Mrs. Hawkins. No painting or new wallpaper?
2: Not yet. Thought I'd fix it up to please the new tenant.
3: Well, leave it just as it was. Please, for me.
2: Well, here's the keys. Maybe you'd like to go in and look around by yourself.
3: No. Do come in, Mrs. Hawkins. You were always so very kind. More a friend than a landlady. Oh, how beautiful it looks, even bare. The sunshine always was so warm up here. And the trees. Why, I'd almost forgotten how close the trees were. And there's the marks our sofa made against the wall. And the square shapes of our pictures still on the wallpaper.
2: Well, it could stand a good cleaning, of course.
3: Do you remember how Mabel used to sit here of an evening and sing? Now, the upright was over there, and over at the Maxfield Parish, and over near the bay window, above the ferns, the canary sat in his cage, and when she sang Swing Low, Sweet Chariot, he'd always sing with her.
2: Oh, come now, Mr. Jennings. You'll be getting yourself all fretted up.
3: Oh, no. I assure you, Mrs. Hawkins, it's very important. You see, I'm going to have it again, just as it was.
2: Is that so?
3: I've made a list, but in a year, so many details escape one. Like those ferns, for instance. Well, I'd almost forgotten how she loved ferns. Oh, yes, and there was something over in that corner. What was it? A rocker. Her mother's old rocker. It used to squeak over a loose board whenever anybody sat in it.
2: You mean you're going to try and find...

0: all them things again, Mr. Jennings?
1: Yes.
0: But you sold all them to junk dealers. You gave them away, but you scattered them every which way when you broke up your home.
1: I've already been looking. I've collected a lot of things. It isn't so hard. You see, our furniture wasn't very precious to anyone but us.
0: Well, of course you know what you're doing, Mr. Jennings. It's none of my business, I suppose.
1: Will 2 months' rent be enough in advance, Mrs. Hawkins? I won't be moving in for another couple of weeks, but from time to time, I'd like to have things delivered.
0: Well, 2 months will be just dandy. I'll make you a special bargain price, too, seeing you don't want no redecorating. You're sure your lady friend won't want none neither, Mr. Jennings?
1: I hardly think so.
0: Well, I hope you'll both be very happy here. It's nice to have you back in the neighborhood.
1: It's good to be home.

0: Mrs. McIntyre, what would you have done in my place? I admit it gave me a funny feeling, you know. You would think a man had more respect for the dead and her dead only less than a year than to bring a new wife plumb back to the same floor and the same furniture. And I say, what kind of a woman is she, too, to stand for that kind of nonsense? But, of course, it ain't really none of my business. Besides, 2 months' rent. 2 months' rent. Well, Mr. Jennings, what are you doing here this time of night?
1: I'm moving in.
0: Moving in?
1: I intended coming much earlier, but I had so many last-minute things to do, like picking up Dickie and...
0: Oh, now, don't tell me that's your old canary, Mr. Jennings.
1: Yes, it's little Dickie. I found him in a pet shop on 3rd Avenue, in his old cage. He looks pretty chipper, doesn't he?
0: Well, aren't you the one? I'd have thought he'd have died of lonesomeness ages ago.
1: Did all my furniture and things get here, Mrs. Hawkins?
0: Just about. They've been delivering off and on for the last week. You sure got everything back, Mr. Jennings?
1: Well, pretty nearly everything. A couple of rugs are missing and our old kitchen table and... Oh, say, I got the piano. I bought the old upright back from the Sunday school. Boy, I've been more than lucky. Miss Hawkins, you won't mind, will you, if I start moving some of it into place tonight? I'll be very quiet.
0: Tonight? Well, it's pretty near midnight, Mr. Jennings.
1: Yes, I know, but I'd have to work all day tomorrow and the next day. You see, there's so little time.
0: Oh, you're expecting her soon?
1: Very soon.
0: Oh, well.
1: It's got to be all ready before she comes. Otherwise, she won't come.
0: You don't say, Mr. Jennings.
1: So, if you don't mind, it'll only be for a few nights. And I won't move any of the heavy pieces after midnight. If you only knew what this means to me, Mrs. Hawkins, how I've waited for months.
0: Is that so, Mr. Jennings? Well, I'm sure glad you found somebody to make a home for you again, and I hope she's the right girl for you and is going to make you happy.
1: Oh, she will, all right.
0: Of course, there are some people I know say a man ought to wait a couple of years, but, well, I was only saying yesterday, certain men are natural-born husbands, and homebodies, they need a home and a woman to look after them.
1: Yes, that's true. Well, good night, Mrs. Hawkins. I'll try not to disturb you.
0: Good night, Mr. Jennings.

0: come in, Miss McIntyre. No, it's okay. He's at the office. He'll never know we come up. Yeah. Take a look around. Ain't it something? Everything fixed up down to the last knife and fork, just exactly as she had it. Don't it give you the creeps? Yep, that's the same canary singing in his cage, just like it used to. And look, Mrs. McIntyre, come here, in the bedroom. He's even got her clothes hung up in the closet. Now, I'm asking you, Mrs. McIntyre, what do you think the second Mrs. Jennings is going to say to that? Mr. Jennings?
1: Oh, hello, Mrs. Hawkins.
0: Well, I've been beside myself with worry, Mr. Jennings. Where you been all this time, if I may ask?
1: Right here.
0: Right here?
1: What did Didn't you hear us come in? I've been to work all day, of course, but last night, a little after one. Oh, perhaps you were sleeping.
0: Us? You mean you and...
1: Well, yes. She's come.
0: You mean she's been upstairs all day?
1: Certainly.
0: But I haven't heard a sound.
1: Well, probably she's sleeping. She was very tired. The trip was more exhausting than I dreamed.
0: Well, you might have stopped by and told me on your way to work this morning, Mr. Jennings. Of course, it's none of my business, but I could have at least introduced myself to my own tenant and maybe even helped her out.
1: Oh, it's all right. She doesn't want to see anybody just yet.
0: Oh, no? Well, of course, I wouldn't intrude on your privacy for anything, Mr. Jennings, although I'm sure when first Mrs. Jennings was alive, we were all friends here.
1: Oh, no, no, it isn't that. It's only that in these first few days, everything is so new and strange. She's not quite herself.
0: Okay, Mr. Jennings. You know best, but if you should want me, you just call down the dumb waiter, and I'll be right up.
1: Thanks, Mrs. Hawkins. Thank you. But on no account are we to be disturbed. On no account.

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1: Between the acts of Suspense, this is Truman Bradley for Roma Wines. 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

0: Now, don't get me wrong, Mrs. McIntyre. The last thing in the world I am is a busybody, but, well, you know, I don't go out much on account of my heart, and our two floors are kind of close. Downstairs in my dining room, you can hear most everything that goes on upstairs. Now, wouldn't you have thought there'd have been something last night? Some talking or footsteps or dishes rattling? Well, I'm telling you, I sat there till midnight, and there wasn't a thing. Nothing at all, except along about 12:30, I hear the dumb waiter come rumbling down the shaft. Well, I just stole a peek, and there, going by with his claws sticking up in the air, is that little yellow canary. Dead.
1: Good morning, Mrs. Hawkins.
0: Good morning. And how's Mrs. Jennings today?
1: Wonderful.
0: Feeling a bit better now?
1: Oh, yes. Of course, she's still very weak, but every day I'm sure will make her stronger. I have high hopes for her recovery.
0: You had a doctor in to see her yet? Dr. Rubenstein, my doctor, is very good.
1: No. I'm afraid a doctor wouldn't help her. No, no.

Mrs. Jennings. Mrs. Jennings. It's Mrs. Hawkins. The lady downstairs. I heard you were sick, and so I got a little bit of lunch for you, Mrs. Jennings. It's just a little bowl of homemade chicken broth, but it's nice and rich. You sleeping, Mrs. Jennings? Okay, then I'll just slip in quietly with my own keys, if you don't mind, and leave it right beside your bed. Oh, that's funny. Oh, he must have bought a new kind of lock. He didn't say anything to me. Mrs. Jennings...

0: Mr. Jennings.
1: Oh, good evening, Mrs. Hawkins.
0: You got a minute, Mr. Jennings. I'd like to speak to you, if you don't mind.
1: Well, Mrs. Jennings is waiting for me upstairs.
0: It's about Mrs. Jennings. She's still poorly, you say?
1: Well, she is confined a good deal to her bed.
0: Well, why don't you get someone in to look after her? I know a good woman, Mrs. McIntyre, goes out nursing by the day.
1: No, oh no.
0: Well, I don't like it, Mr. Jennings, locking her up like that every morning so not a soul can get in. Suppose something happened.
1: What could happen?
0: What could happen? Anything could happen. A fire.
1: Oh, that doesn't worry me.
0: Or she could get worse and maybe even die.
1: Oh, no.
0: Everybody's got to go sometime, Mr. Jennings. I wouldn't take no chances.
1: Yes, I know. But not her.
0: Not her? Whatever do you mean, Mr. Jennings?
1: Because she's immune.
0: Immune? Against... She ain't got no contagious disease up there, has she?
1: No, it's nothing like that. Oh, Mrs. Hawkins, please, please don't worry or be uneasy. It's worked out so beautifully. It's nothing that can do you any harm. And we're so happy, so wonderfully happy.
0: Oh, Mr. Jennings, I'll be up in about 1 hour with a plumber.
1: A plumber?
0: I'm sorry to disturb you at supper time, but there's something gone wrong with the pipes, and we think it's upstairs in your floor.
1: You can't come in. Mrs. Jennings will be sleeping.
0: Plumber says it's the only time he can come. Unless he comes tomorrow afternoon while you're at the office. You want to leave me your key, Mr. Jennings?
1: No, I can't.
0: Well, he'll have to get in there sooner or later, Mr. Jennings. The water downstairs, all black and discolored.
1: It's out of the question tonight. I'll discuss it with you in the morning.
0: Okay, Mr. Jennings.

0: now, Mrs. McIntyre, how would you feel? Your own house going to rack and ruin. You can't even do nothing about it. I ask you, what kind of a thing's he got up there that nobody can see? I tell you, just sitting here in this silent house night after night gives me the creeps. And with my heart, what 'tis. Well, anyway, his 2 months' rent's up tomorrow. And I got my mind made up.
1: Oh, good evening, Mrs. Hawkins. Well, I didn't know you for a minute standing there in the dark.
0: Well, I didn't want to miss you this time, Mr. Jennings.
1: No?
0: I got your money this morning for next month stuck under the door.
1: Oh, yes. I had to leave early. I hope it is all right.
0: No, it wasn't all right. I'm sorry, but the floor has been rented, Mr. Jennings.
1: Rented?
0: To a young serviceman and his wife from the fort. They took it sight unseen this morning.
1: Oh, but you can't.
0: They're living in a crowded room on 81st Street. It's very crowded. I told them I figured you could probably get most of your stuff out in a week.
1: A week? I never told you I was going, Mrs. Hawkins.
0: I'm sorry, Mr. Jennings.
1: If it's a matter of a little more rent, I'll be glad to pay. And sign a lease, any kind of a lease you want.
0: It's not a matter of rent or a lease, Mr. Jennings. It's just... I want my four back, that's all.
1: But Mrs. Hawkins...
0: I like neighborly people upstairs, Mr. Jennings. I'm home a lot. I like people I can trust. I don't want no mysteries in my house. New locks on the door so no one can get in and sneakings in and out at night.
1: Oh, Mrs. Hawkins, I swear to you it's all right. Perfectly all right.
0: All this business about Mrs. Jennings. Never a face at the window, never a footstep on the floor or a dish rag hung out on the line.
1: Mrs. Jennings is ill. She's not like other people. I tell you, I won't go. You've got to let me stay.
0: Here's your rent back, Mr. Jennings.
1: I haven't any place to go. This is my home. It's all I have. I staked out of everything on being here. Everything.
0: There are other floors vacant in this neighborhood.
1: No. It's got to be this one, this particular floor. Mrs. Hawkins, if I could buy the house, the whole house.
0: Buy the house?
1: Yes, if it's for sale. Perhaps you've never thought of selling it, but I'd give you a good price. I'd scrape the money together somehow.
0: This house ain't for sale. It happens to be my home, too, Mr. Jennings.
1: Oh, I know, but you're all alone now that Mr. Hawkins is... it's a heavy responsibility. A big house and all those stairs to keep clean and the repairs and all. Oh, Mrs. Hawkins, if you'd only reconsider, I'd do anything.
0: No, it's too much for me. I don't understand it. Why can't she see me and talk to me? Why can't she invite me in for a cup of tea and explain?
1: Because she can't.
0: What's the matter with her that she can't? Is she so ugly or so beautiful or so crazy? Who is she, anyway?
1: I can't tell you.
0: Okay, Mr. Jennings. Then that's that.

0: Mrs. Hawkins. Mrs. Hawkins.
1: Yes? I'm here, Mr. Jennings, at the dumbwaiter.
0: Mrs. Hawkins.
1: Yes, Mr. Jennings. What is it?
0: I'm sending you down the key on the dumbwaiter. She wants you to come up.
1: She?
0: Mrs. Jennings. Okay? Got it?
1: Yes. She wants me to come up now, Mr. Jennings?
0: That's right.
1: Well, it's kind of late, if she ain't so well.
0: That's all right. She's feeling much better tonight. She wants to talk to you about the floor before it's too late.
1: Okay. I'll be right up.

0: Okay, Mr. Jennings. I'm here.
1: Come in. You have the key. Oh.
0: Okay. Well, where's your lights, Mr. Jennings? I can't see a thing.
1: I'll light a candle in a moment. Mrs. Jennings prefers the dark. But you know this floor so well, Mrs. Hawkins. Come in.
0: Oh, where are you, Mr. Jennings?
1: Right in here, in the parlor. Sitting on the sofa.
0: Oh!
2: That's just the wind. There's always a little draft blowing in here. But won't you sit down, Mrs. Hawkins?
0: No, thanks. I'm only going to stay a minute. Just long enough to meet Mrs. Jennings.
2: Oh. But you've already met her.
0: Already met her?
2: Don't you remember? 5 years ago. A rather chilly day. The rain was falling. She rang the bell to ask about the upstairs floor. And you invited her in for a cup of tea.
0: I'm afraid you're mistaken. That was the first Mrs. Jennings.
2: That's what I mean.
0: Oh. Oh, no, Mr. Jennings.
2: Now do you understand, Mrs. Hawkins? Now do you know why we couldn't ever go away?
0: We? But that couldn't... Well, the first Mrs. Jennings, it's...
2: I know. You saw her coffin in this very room, didn't you, Mrs. Hawkins? You saw them take her away. I think you even followed out to that cold, dark cemetery.
0: Well, but that...
2: But she couldn't stay away. She pleaded with me in my dreams to bring her back, and I brought her back.
0: Oh. Oh, no, Mr. Jennings. Don't say such things.
2: If everything were the same as in the past, she said, we could have the past. If I furnished our old floor with the same things, she'd live here, too.
0: Excuse me, Mr. Jennings. I'm afraid I got...
2: Oh, no, don't go yet. There's nothing frightening about it. Would you be afraid to look at a forsythia bush that had been asleep all winter? Or a tulip? Or a tree?
0: I ain't afraid, Mr. Jennings. I only...
2: Listen.
0: What?
2: You don't hear it? In the bedroom? The rocking?
0: No.
2: Mabel.
0: Oh, no. Don't call her. I hear it, Mr. Jennings.
2: Oh, but she wants to meet you. She's always loved you so much.
0: I just as soon... Some other time, Mr. Jennings. Oh, the door's locked.
2: It snaps shut behind you. Really, Mrs. Hawkins, don't go. She'll be in a moment. There. She's coming down the hall.
0: Now, let me out of this. Do you hear? Let me out. My heart won't stand it.
2: Oh. There she is.
0: Where?
2: Standing in the doorway. Mrs. Hawkins. She's going to sing for you.
0: Sing for me?
2: This is the first night she's been able to. You remember the old song she used to sing of an evening? Swing low, sweet dreams?
0: I don't want to hear it.
2: Oh, please, Mrs. Hawkins. She's very timid. You'll frighten her.
0: The dead can't come back. They'd never want to live on this earth again. And...
2: Go on, Mabel, dearest. Don't mind. You're looking very beautiful tonight, my darling. I like that dress. Do you remember when we bought it? On our first wedding anniversary.
0: Why don't they all come back then? Why couldn't my poor old John...
2: Sit down, dearest. There. Now it seems like old times again. The flower in your hair. The canary singing in his cage.
0: No, it can't. Oh, I told you. My heart. Oh, get a doctor, quick.
2: Your voice was always like a bird's to me. I'll never forget the first time I ever heard it. On an evening in spring at the Calvary Baptist Church.
0: Doctor.
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It's all right. Sing.

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0: Mildred Natwick will soon be seen in the Metro-Goldwyn-Mayer production, Yolanda and the Thief. Don DeFore is currently being seen in the Hal Wallace production, You Came Along, a Paramount picture. 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
14: This is Nelson Olmsted. 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

sleep no more. 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Sink back in your chair and don't look into the shadows. In the shadows, there may be moving things. Tonight, it may be.

0: Good evening. This is Ben Grauer introducing tonight's tale of terror, told by Nelson Armstead on the National Broadcasting Company's presentation of Sleep No More. The story of terror can be as simple as a sheeted ghost rattling chains. It can be a complex and hidden world of horror, lurking in such unholy dimensions as only the dead and the moonstruck can glimpse. Or it can be those terrible, fathomless shadows which lie buried deep in the primitive mind of civilized man. And for this evening, well, Nelson Armstead, tell us about this evening's story.
1: The story tonight, Ben, is one of the strangest adventures you've ever heard. The tale of a Navy flyer marooned on a small Pacific island. It's called Conqueror's Isle by that master of suspense, Nelson Bond.
0: Very well, then. Let's listen while Nelson Armstead tells us about Conqueror's Isle.
1: As soon as Lieutenant Commander Gorham entered his room, Brady began to pour out his story. He spoke with tense, white-knuckled ferocity, his eyes intent on those of the older man. He said,
2: You've got to believe me, sir. It sounds utterly impossible, I know. It sounds crazy. That's why I'm here. But it's the truth, and you've got to believe it. You've got to, sir.
1: Lieutenant Commander Gorham sat down and said quietly,
3: At ease, Lieutenant. I'm here to consult with you as a physician, not order your cure as a superior officer. Now, suppose we ignore the braid while you tell me about it.
1: Joe Brady smiled. It was his first smile in weeks, and his face could not quite accomplish it. His lips twisted jerkily, but his eyes remained blank windows into torment. And he said,
2: Thank you, Doctor. Where would you like me to begin?
1: Gorham shuffled the pages of the lieutenant's case history and said,
3: Well, now let's see. It says here that you are Lieutenant J.G. Joseph Travers Brady, Navy flyer, and you were assigned to the USS Stinger, an aircraft carrier. Is that right?
2: Yes, sir.
3: Well, it's your story, Brady. You know what you want me to believe. The trouble began, I understand, in your last bombing mission.
2: That's right, sir. Or rather, that's when my troubles began. Well, the thing's been going on for longer than that, much longer. And someone's got to do something, Doctor. Time is racing by with every passing day. They grow stronger. I've got to make people understand.
3: Yes, yes, Lieutenant. But suppose you start at the beginning. Now, what about that unfortunate last flight?
1: His calm, matter-of-fact tone had a soothing effect on the younger man. Brady's voice lost its high note of hysteria, and he settled back in his chair, covering his eyes for a few moments, as if to think about this terrible story he had to tell.
2: Well, sir, we accomplished our mission and started home to the aircraft carrier, and we were cruising the South China Sea when, well, all of a sudden we discovered we were losing elevation like crazy. One of our wing tanks was spraying gas all over the South China Sea. We weren't worried, though. Navy watches out for its own, and we knew that an hour after we were forced to our life rafts, a rescue party would be out to pick us up. So we reported the bad news to the squadron leader, and with no great dismay, watched the rest of the flight dwindle to black dots as we lurched along, coaxing every last possible mile out of our ruptured duct. It'd be annoying, we thought, and a nuisance, but it wouldn't be dangerous. That's what we thought, being logical guys. But in the South Pacific area, you can toss logic and reason right out the window. About 10 minutes after the rest of the flight had disappeared, a shrieking 100-mile gale picked us up and whirled us like a button on a hen-coop door. How long we rode that thing, I haven't the faintest idea. It grabbed us and spun us as if we weighed ounces instead of tons. We had no way of climbing above the storm, of course. We just had to sit there and take it. All three of us were nerve-shattered, bone-bruised, and dog-sick from the storm's beating, and not one what would have cheerfully given up a year's shore leave to be clear of this mess. And then suddenly as it had sprung from nowhere, the typhoon passed. One minute we were standing in our ears in a maelstrom of wind and rain, and the next, the skies were crystal clear, and a benevolent sun beamed down on a blue, tranquil sea, while under the shadow of our wingtips, lay a pink and green sanctuary of a tropical island. We came in for a landing on the beach. I wish I could tell you what island and where it was, but we'd been twisted and battered and bounced around so badly and for so long that none of us had any idea where we were. We might have been 1 mile or 50 or 500 from where the typhoon struck us. But wherever it is, we've got to find that island again. We've got to, because it's their island. Unless we find it and destroy them. Well, I'm sorry, Doctor, but I feel so deeply about this thing. Well, anyway, we reached the island, which, as far as I can tell, is uncharted. A few minutes after we'd landed, we heard a cheerful hail and looked up to find a white man approaching us from a wall of tropical foliage that spanned the beach. There were several of them, and they were smiling and unarmed, and they welcomed us in English with courteous enthusiasm. They had seen us land, said the head of their party, who introduced himself as Dr. Grove, and had hurried out to meet us in case anyone needed medical assistance. Well, I assured him that we were all right, and that we needed only food and rest and a means of communicating our whereabouts to our comrades, who by this time were undoubtedly fanned out over half the South Pacific searching for us. And then Dr. Grove said, "Food and rest, you shall have. As for the other, well, those things take time in this primitive country. But we shall see. We shall see."
4: "Well, we have a radio in our plane,"
2: I began. But Jack Cavanaugh, our radio man, shook his head at me and he said,
5: "No, we did have, Skipper. It just went out as we sighted the island. Must have got wanged about a bit in that storm."
2: "But you can fix it?"
5: "I suppose so, if it's nothing serious. I'll tell you better after I've had a chance to look it over."
2: "Of course," nodded Grove. "But in the meantime, I hope you'll accept our humble hospitality. We don't have the pleasure of entertaining new guests here very often. It'd be good to chat with all of you. If you will follow me, please."
4: Well, there was nothing else to do, like sheep being led to the slaughter. Blindly, trusting, without a struggle, we followed him off the beach into a winding jungle path. It was Jack Cavanaugh who first intimated that there might be something wrong about this setup. Even he didn't really suspect anything. He was just puzzled. He wondered aloud as we pushed forward.
5: "Where from? I don't get it."
4: You don't get what?" I asked him.
5: "That Grove character. He said they saw us land. Only where from? Where the devil do they live, in the trees? I had a good look at this island just before we landed. A good long look. I didn't see the sign of anything that looked like a house."
4: "By heaven, you're right. I didn't either. I wonder if..."
2: But my question was answered before I voiced it. We stopped before a sort of concrete shelter under a sprawling banyan tree, so perfectly camouflaged that you could hardly see it from 10 yards away, much less from the air. Dr. Grove smiled and said, "Here we are, gentlemen." And he touched a button, and a shelter door slid open. "If you will be good enough to enter..."
4: And I said, "Enter what? That?"
2: "Now, don't be alarmed. It's merely an elevator. This entrance is from the ground level."
4: "An elevator in this jungle? Well, what kind of monkey business is this, anyhow? Do you mean to tell me you live underground?"
2: "My dear Lieutenant, I'll be glad to explain everything later. It's all very simple, but first I must insist that you..."
4: "Oh, so now you're insisting, huh? Suppose we prefer not to step into your mysterious little parlor, then what?"
2: "Well, then, I should be compelled, most regretfully, to enforce my request."
4: "Is that right? Well, guess again, pal."
2: I took out my automatic and held it on him, saying,
4: This is one detail you seem to have overlooked."
2: "I overlooked details, Lieutenant. Would you be kind enough to fire your gun?" Well, I stared at him, baffled. He wasn't stalling. You can feel things like that. He was amused, superior. And Jack said,
5: "Watch yourself, Skipper. It's a trick. He wants you to shoot. The sound will bring help."
2: "Wrong, my friend. I need no help." And he slipped a hand into his breast pocket. "Very well. And since you won't accept my invitation..."
4: Well, shooting was risky, but I had no choice. "Okay," I snapped. "You asked for it." And I squeezed the trigger, but nothing happened.
2: And I don't mean that the gun missed fire or that it jammed. I mean it just didn't go off, that's all. There wasn't a thing wrong with it mechanically. Later, I took it down piece by piece and examined it. It was perfect. But it just wouldn't fire on that island. I soon found out about that. About that and a lot of other things.
1: Dr. Grove just looked at all of us and shrugged his shoulders. He was very calm about it all, and he said, "You see, now perhaps you will be kind enough to step into the shaft."
2: "Not on your life. I don't understand what's going on here, but whatever it is, I don't want any part of it. Now, come on, gang, let's get out of here."
1: "I'm sorry. You forced me to use harsh measures. Believe me, I do so reluctantly."
2: From his breast pocket, he drew a slender tube about the size and shape of a fountain pen, and he pointed it at me. At us, I should say, because from it suddenly flowed a silver cone of radiance. I started to rush him, but I couldn't move as that curious silvery radiance engulfed me. It wasn't a gas. It was odorless and tasteless. It didn't burn or sting or cause pain in any way. It just sort of hummed. But it was as though I had charged into an ocean of lambent cobwebs to become enmeshed in a shroud of moonbeams. I could neither move nor speak, and everything was so confused that for a while I didn't know what happened.

It must have been just a short time later that I felt hands lifting, carrying me. They felt, well, how can I explain it? They felt far away. I could see, but only straight ahead of me. I couldn't move my eyes. And then I sensed, rather than felt, the motion of our swift descent. Dr. Grove leaned over me, thrusting himself into my line of vision, and he said, "I'm sorry, Lieutenant. I sincerely regret having had to inconvenience you. But you see, firearms won't work on this island. No explosions of any kind are permitted, unless by special arrangement. We have means of hampering your primitive mechanical devices. That's why your gun didn't fire, and why your radio will not operate." I was filled with 1,000 questions, but I couldn't ask them. Then the sensation of movement stopped. I heard the elevator door slide open, and our captors lifted us again, and I saw the metal ceilings of long, well-lighted corridors and heard voices proclaiming the presence of many more persons in these subterranean vaults. And then our journey continued through a maze of clean, gleaming metal corridors until finally I was carried through a doorway and placed tenderly on a cot. A light covering was thrown over me. Its pleasant warmth made me realize how weary I was. I couldn't close my eyes, but the lights were dimmed slowly. And at last, in utter darkness, I forgot my troubles in sleep.

0: I don't know whether the return of lights awakened me or whether some unseen control automatically brought back the illumination when I awoke. At any rate, I roused from my slumber to find the room bright again. Even more important was the fact that I could move. I leaped from my cot and sprang to the door on the other side of the room, but as I had expected, it was locked. So I gave it up, for the time being, any idea of attempting to escape, and I set myself to studying my surroundings. For one thing, I was alone. Apparently, our captors had assigned each of us to a separate chamber. This one was Spartan in its simplicity. Four walls of a dull, gray, metallic substance I could not immediately identify. A cot, a chair, and a desk were the only furnishings. What amazed me most was that there were no lighting fixtures. I looked in vain for any source from which originated the pleasant, unflickering illumination that flooded the room. I found nothing. The flow of light was constant, and oddly enough, there were no shadows. I think that's when I started to get frightened. I don't mean flabby-lipped or knock-kneed scared, but cold and awed and numb, like the way a trapped rabbit must feel. Suddenly, desperately, I needed the reassurance of my comrade's presence. I raised my voice and shouted. There was no reply. The impassive walls should have echoed the panic of my voice being metal, but like everything else in this strange place, it behaved unnaturally. It absorbed the sound, sopping it up as a sponge absorbs water. I shouted again and again, and then suddenly I heard the faintest sound behind me and I whirled. Dr. Grove was stepping through the wall. Now, you must understand me here. I said through the wall, not the door. The door was in front of me, but Dr. Grove stepped into my cell through the solid metal wall. I know you're going to say that such a thing is impossible. To us, it is. To them, nothing is impossible, nothing. Well, as I was saying, Dr. Grove stepped through the wall. And strange as it may sound, in that moment my panic ended. Oh, I still feared, yes, but I feared as a man fears a god or a demon. I looked on him with awe, knowing him to be as far above and beyond me in the life scale as I am superior to a dog or a beast of burden. So it was we talked, not as man to man, but as man to a lesser creature. And I was the lesser creature. He was the master. I was the serf. And he told me many things. Has it ever occurred to you, Doctor, that we humans are an egotistic race? Our Darwins and our Huxleys have told us that we are the product of a steady, progressive evolution, an evolution that started in primeval slime and has gradually developed to our present proud and self-proclaimed status as Homo sapiens, intelligent man. But perhaps we're not so intelligent as that. There dwells upon Earth today a race representing the next step in man's progress, a people to whom our thoughts are as immature and elementary as the prattling of infants is to us. They begin where we leave off. The hard-won learning of our best brains is theirs intuitively. They sense what we must study. And what they must study, we can't even begin to grasp. They are the new lords of creation, not Homo sapiens, Homo superior. Now, how they came to be, that's one thing even they don't know. There's a force called mutation, which you, as a doctor, must understand better than I. By mutation, a white rose appears among the red, and the white rose breeds true from that time on. The new men are mutants. They, or the first of them, were born of normal parents, but from the cradle they sensed that they were different. Having a telepathic instinct, they were able to discern their brothers in a crowd or even over long distances, and they banded together. Long ago, how long, Dr. Grove didn't tell me, the new men decided they must isolate themselves from us. It was a logical decision. They had no more in common with us than we have with our pets, our dogs and cats. So they sought this secluded island in the Pacific, far from lesser man civilization, and they went underground to escape detection. And there they live and study and learn and wait with infinite patience for the day when they must emerge and take over the world which is theirs by inheritance, even as Homo sapiens took it over from his beetle-browed forebear, the ape man. Well, Dr. Grove explained it this way. He said, "You see, we are few in number, but we increase with each passing year. Some are born here, and others come from four corners of the earth, and soon we will be many enough and strong enough to accept the responsibility of government of all the earth."
1: "You mean destroy man and claim the entire world for yourselves?"
0: "Well, how little you understand us, you humans. Do you destroy the animals of the field just because they're not your intellectual peers? Our obligation is to keep and protect you, to act as your friendly guardians in a world that will be strange to you and frightening. Yes, yes, frightening. I saw the dread and horror in your eyes when I walked in. You didn't understand how I passed through a wall that to you seemed solid. And not understanding, you feared. Yet, there is nothing supernatural or fearful about what I did, about what any of us can do at will. There is no such thing as a solid in a universe wherein all things, size and dimension and substance, are but relative. We know there is room and to spare for the molecules comprising our bodies to pass unhindered through the molecules comprising these walls. We simply make a necessary mental adjustment and walk where we will. It's an ability as basic, as fundamental to us as breathing is to a person like you.
1: Well, then, what is your plan for man?
0: Well, your question should be, what is nature's plan for man? And I believe the question answers itself. The answer lies in history. What became of nature's earlier experiments? The giant reptiles, the anthropoids, the men who dwelt in caves and trees?
1: Well, they died out. Civilization passed them by. They fell before the onrush of higher life forms.
0: Even so. Even so. But you have our pledge that we will be kind.
1: So you see, that was the essence of the matter. These new men are intelligent, a thousandfold more intelligent than we. And being that great step farther along the path to perfection, they are born with the instinct to gentleness. That's why their weapons anesthetize but don't harm. They will not, they cannot kill. Oh, I could go on for hours relating what I heard and saw during the 3 weeks I was prisoner in the subterranean refuge of this new man. I'll tell you only a few things, because you, like the others, must think that I'm mad. But there are some things you should know. Those metal cells hold more than 200 humans like you and me, men and women who have stumbled by accident upon the hideaway island and have been restrained there lest they go back and tell the world of the conquest to come. Oh, I could quote names that would amaze you. A famous author and traveler whose ship disappeared some years ago in the Pacific. Yes, a big game hunter supposedly killed. An aviatrix for whom a dozen fleets sought in vain. They are there. I could tell you something else that would make the small hairs creep in the back of your neck, if you dared let yourself believe it. They are here among us already, the new men. As their hour of ascendancy approaches, they are paving the way for their bloodless conquest. Some of them have left the island and have taken their places in our world. You can see the master plan. A handful of them settle in key spots. Here a politician, there an industrial magnate. They're an author whose every word is gospel to his readers. Now, what chance has a race of underlings to combat them when they strike? And they will strike. And soon. And when they do, that will be our end as rulers of the earth. For they can't fail in anything they try. Now, we as a people are strong, but they are omnipotent. Now, that's why you've got to make yourself believe me, no matter how crazy this sounds. You've got to, Doctor. From the broader point of view, perhaps it's better they should inherit the earth, but I'm human. I don't want to fall before a higher culture, no matter how superior. I want to live. And if we want to live, they must die. Their island must be destroyed utterly and completely. An atomic bomb could do it. Now, well, after what I've told you, I know you're wondering how I escaped from their island without outside help. Well, I was able to escape because I took advantage of their one weakness. They cannot willfully cause any creature pain. Knowing this, I begged Grove to take me to the surface so I could get some things from the plane. Some personal things, I told him. Pictures of my loved ones that I'd hidden in a secret compartment. And he agreed. We'd been on friendly terms for some weeks, and he suspected no treachery. That is a human trait. They cannot conceive of guile or deceit. He was careless, and I was desperate. He turned to look when I cried out and pointed to something behind him. He never knew what hit him. I don't know whether my rock killed him or not. I hope not. Well, the plane, of course, was useless, but there were self-inflating life rafts, and the water was only yards away, and I paddled from that devil shore with the strength of a madman. Now, you know the rest. How my food and water ran out. How they found me raving in delirious days or maybe weeks later. Sun blistered and more than half dead.

0: Dr. Gorham nodded and quietly closed the memo book in which he had scratched only doodles. Brady sat in his chair, as if exhausted from the memory of his experience.
1: Well, Lieutenant,
0: said Dr. Gorham, it's been a pleasure listening to your story. Brady looked at Dr. Gorham for a moment and said,
2: You don't believe me either, do you?
0: Well, I'll make a report to my superiors. Please be patient and try not to worry. Good day, Lieutenant.
2: Oh, go to the devil. Oh, go to the devil.
0: The doctor gazed compassionately at the young man for an instant, shrugged, and left the narrow chamber. Outside, another medical officer greeted him.
3: Ah, there, Gorham. Hey, you talked with him. Well, what's your verdict?
0: Gorham touched his forehead.
1: A clear case of persecution mania. An amazing form. So I've never heard a tale so complete and logical, but, well, do what you can for him. I'm afraid he's going to be here for a long time. Perhaps for as long as he lives. Turned loose, he might be dangerous.

0: No, thank you. I've got to run along. I have to turn in a report and a recommendation on this case.
1: Of course. Well, I'll see you later, then.
0: The other medico disappeared down the spotless corridor of the metal ward. Gorham pondered briefly, orienting himself. He was in the west wing of the hospital, facing the street. His car stood at the curb just outside. He was very busy. There was so much work to be done, so much. And if he walked through the anteroom, some fool was sure to delay him and drag him into a long-winded discussion. He didn't feel a bit like talking. He wanted to get out of this place and forward his report that the Brady case was closed, that there would be no more trouble from that source. He glanced swiftly up and down the corridor. There was no one in sight. His senses told him the street was also deserted. There was no danger of his being seen. So, Dr. Gorham turned and walked quietly through the wall.

0: You can turn up the lights now. You can look around you. Nobody is there, really. Everything is all right, isn't it? Step over here, Nelson Olmsted, and tell us about next week's story.
1: Well, next week, Ben, we have two stories. One is a classic tale of terror by W.F. Harvey called August Heat. The other is a fantasy by Nelson S. Bond with the strange title Mr. Mergenthwerker's Loblies.
0: You'll be listening to Sleep No More, an NBC Radio Network production directed by Kenneth McGregor. Mr. Olmsted's albums are recorded exclusively for Vanguard Records. Until next week, when Nelson Olmsted will again be here in person, this is Ben Grauer bidding you

0: Man. This is the fascinating story of Dantro, the Planet Man, troubleshooter for the League of Planets organization, the law enforcement body for peace and justice in the celestial world, whose headquarters and center of operations are situated on the capital of all the planets, Planaria Rex. From Mercury to Pluto, wherever danger threatens the universe, you will find Dantro, the Planet Man, fighting for fair play. In a moment, the Planet Man. You will remember that Slats and Dantro aboard the Alpha, heading back toward Planaria Rex, met with an inexplicable accident in space near the third quadrant. In the explosion, Dantro was injured and lost his memory. Immediately afterward, the ship was boarded by a robot who overcame Slats. The next thing he knew, Slats was on a strange planet where the only two human survivors told him it was a robot civilization.
1: Let me get this straight. This whole planet is ruled by machines?
2: It is as I told you. My daughter Mira and myself are all that remains of a once mighty race. My people built the first machines to serve us.
1: Oh, some service.
2: May I ask my daughter in? She can explain things better.
1: Oh, sure. I forgot she was next door.
2: Mira,

0: Come in.
1: I wondered what you two were doing for so long.
0: I was trying to explain to Slats. You don't mind if I call you that?
2: Everybody else does. Why not you?
1: Is that really your name?
2: Well, it has been for so long, I don't even remember what my name really is. Say, your father was telling me how come the robots took over. It sounds pretty rough.
1: Well, as long as we don't try to interfere, they leave us alone. They see that we are fed and clothed, and when we're ill, they care for us.
2: Well, things aren't so bad, then.
1: You don't know what you're saying. We're kept as my people once kept pets. It's horrible.
2: Can't you escape?
1: Don't you think we've tried? It's impossible. And besides, you wouldn't even know where to go.
0: We must go now.
2: Go where?
1: That's the signal for us to report back to our quarters. The machines must want us for something.
2: Well, never mind the machines. Stay here.
0: You don't understand. But then why should you? The machines must be obeyed. It is useless to oppose their will.
2: Would you say they won't hurt you?
0: We live only because they wish it, but we cannot expect you to understand yet. Come, Mira.
2: Hey, wait a minute. What about my friend Dansereau? I must go to him. Come back. Oh, I must find Dansereau. They're gone. Well, I'll find him myself. He must be nearby somewhere. The shape he was in. Well, they said something about medical robots taking care of him. If those machines hurt him, I'll throw a monkey wrench in the whole operation. Well, here I go exploring. Well, it doesn't look like much, just a hall like any other. Wonder where it leads to. Hey, what's that noise? It's coming closer. Say, whatever it is, it's coming this way. Looks like some kind of scooter or something. Hey, it's heading straight for me. Look out! Hey, that is close. Almost ran me over. Well, there's a door. Wonder what's in there. There's nothing in here. Hey, wait a minute, what's that smell? It's like a doctor's office. Maybe I better look around. Hey, there's Dansereau. He's on the operating table, and there are machines all around him. Wonder what they're up to. He's unconscious. I better get in there fast. No telling what those robots are up to. Maybe I can break that glass window with a chair and get him out of there. Hey, what's that?
3: You must not do that.
2: Why? Who said that? Where are you?
3: Right here.
2: Right here? There's no one here but me. Look, stop the games. Who are you?
3: You are looking at me.
2: I'm looking at a room, and there's nobody in it except Dansereau and those medical robots, and they're inside. And that's where I'm going to be as soon as I can break that glass.
3: You must not break that glass. You must not interfere with me.
2: I got no time for games. Whoever you are, talk to me later.
3: I am in this room. I am what you see through that glass. I am the medical robot. And you must not stay here or try to interfere. Your companion was badly hurt. I am tending him.
2: You're tending to him? You mean this is all one big machine, this room, the one next door, and those machines that are around Dansereau in there, all one machine?
3: Oh, now you begin to understand. But enough of this. Go back where you belong.
2: Let's get something straight. Say, do you have a name?
3: Machines do not have names. My number is L77.
2: Okay, L77, now get this. That guy you got in there is my friend, and if he's hurt or in trouble, I'm sticking right here where I can see what's going on. I don't trust this whole setup.
3: You make it necessary for me to use force.
2: You don't scare me. I'm not like Dansereau laying unconscious in there. Don't mess with me or you'll find a couple of your wheels missing. Hey, what's going on? Who's this? Another one of your robots?
3: This is your attendant.
2: I don't need any attendant. Just let me collect Dansereau and get aboard the Alpha and leave this crazy place.
3: Go with him.
2: Now look, if that walking alarm clock lays a hand on me, I'll...
3: Do not try to resist. You will only wear yourself out.
2: Keep him away. Hey, let go! Come on! Let me go, will you?
3: You might as well stop struggling.
2: Okay. I know when I'm licked. But let me warn you, L77, or whatever you call yourself. If you harm Dansereau, I'll get a can opener and put you into so many pieces you'll look like a junkyard. Now come on, Junior, let's go.
4: Slat's fiery character certainly gets him into plenty of scrapes. What sort of treatment is L-77 ministering to Entro? We'll be back in a moment, so level off. When we left Slats, he was being shown back to his quarters by his attending robot. Slats was detected by robot L-77 as he tried to find Dantro, who was being treated for a damaging head injury. We find Dantro as his medical treatment is completed.
2: What's happened? Slats, where are you? Slats!
3: Lie quietly. You must rest.
2: Who's that?
3: I am the medical robot.
2: Medical robot? What place is this?
3: You will find out in good time. But now you must rest until you recover from the operation. It will not take long.
2: Operation? What's happened to me? I remember now there was some sort of accident to the Alpha. Smoke. Then I remember something hitting me on the head.
3: When the scout robots brought you in, you were suffering from a severe concussion. It had affected your memory centers. I have repaired the damaged tissue.
2: Where's your master? I must talk to him.
3: On this planet, the machines are master. We learned long ago to run ourselves. When you are rested, you will be taken to one of the orientation robots. There you will learn what is proper for you to know. Until then, you will obey orders and rest.
2: And Slats, the man who was with me. What about him? Was he hurt? Is he here?
3: Your companion was not injured. He is all right and will see you very shortly. Now do as I say and rest.
1: Slats.
5: Yeah.
1: Have you seen your friend, Andrew?
5: Yeah, I saw him, and that's about all. Some robot that calls himself a medico L-77, I think he was, wouldn't let me get close to him.
1: Oh, I'm glad you didn't try to use force.
5: The heck I didn't. That's where I picked up Junior out there. Dantro was in some kind of operating room with a lot of machines. There was a glass panel. I wanted to break it in. Then that attendant character came in and carted me back
1: here. You must never do that again. I'm surprised they let you live.
5: Let me live? Are you kidding?
1: Why will you not understand? The robots run this world.
5: Oh.
1: My father and I and you and your friend mean nothing to them. They let us live only because they have some purpose we serve. That must be why they brought you two here. They must need you for some plan they had.
5: Uh-oh, here's Junior. Now you keep away from me.
1: He wants you to go with him. He's just a machine following orders. If you should somehow destroy him, it wouldn't matter. There are thousands more to take his place.
5: Okay, I guess you're right. How about coming along?
1: They may not want me to.
5: There's only one way to find out. Come on.
1: Very well. But only if you promise not to try to do anything foolish. If something were to happen to me, my father would be left alone. And he needs me.
5: All right, I promise. Now come on before Junior gets any ideas. Hey, Dantro, am I glad to see you. Say, I'd like to have you meet Mira.
1: Hello, Dantro.
6: How do you do?
5: Dantro, how's your memory?
2: I'm fine, Slats.
5: Oh, good. Say, what do you think about all this?
2: Well, these robots are up to something. They have a reason for bringing us here and for taking care of me. Whatever that reason is, I'm sure of one thing. It's evil.
4: Dantro, too, seems to be of the same opinion as Mira, that the robots have some evil plan afoot. What can such a plan be? We'll be back in a moment. But first, here is a message the Planet Man wants you to hear.

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No, stay where you are. Do not break the stillness of this moment. For this is a time of mystery. A time when imagination is free and moves forward swiftly, silently. This is The Haunting Hour.

0: Assignment Death.
1: I'm Dick Ryan. Maybe you've read some of my stories in a certain National Picture magazine. Well, here's a scoop that never got in. One editor and two vice presidents fainted at the thought. Like I told my boss, horror doesn't always come wrapped up in a haunted house with the wind howling outside. Sometimes it walks along behind you, breathes down your neck, and whispers something about a slug of lead in your back. And the few gray hairs that staff photographer Ellen Maitland and I got out of it didn't come from lack of vitamins. It was late afternoon when Ellen and another photographer, Larry Nelson, came into my office. I remember that I was busy at the time.
2: Dick, will you please stop typing and listen to me?
1: Another time, Ellen. I've got to get this story out.
2: Dick, you've got to help me get a picture of Mike Velvetto, the gangster.
1: Are you crazy? Is she kidding me, Larry?
3: Well, it's this way, Dick. Boss wants a feature story on what's happened to all the old public enemies. He's got photos of every last one of them except Velvet.
2: Can't you see what a feather would be in my cap, Dick?
3: There isn't a newspaper Morgantown has anything on him.
1: Of course not, Larry. Pictures of Velvet don't land in the morgue. It's the people who take them. This baby is no retired gangster.
3: See, Ellen? Told you Dick was a friend of his.
1: No, not exactly. I dug up some stuff in one of his rackets and handed it over to the DA's office.
2: But Larry said Mike Velvetto likes you. How come?
1: Well, he wriggled out of the charges easy enough. He thought it was a big joke and told everybody he admired my spirit.
3: And he called Dick to his headquarters and offered him a job as one of his boys.
2: That's the funniest thing I ever heard. What a strange man.
1: You can't help liking Velvet. That's the danger. But he's poisoned just the same.
2: Well, Dick, I'm going to get his picture whether you help me or not.
1: Well, if that's the way you feel, Ellen, I guess I'll have to go along. You'll do it my way?
2: Of course. Oh, I knew you'd help me, Dick. You're wonderful.
1: Wait and see. If we leave now, we'll be there just after dark. Get your camera, Ellen, and don't bring something too conspicuous.
2: I won't. We'll go just as soon as I come back, huh?
3: I'm coming along, Dick. If you think this is dangerous...
1: There's one way it might be done, Larry. You'll have to help me with my plan. It'll be dangerous enough if we succeed. If we fail, it'll be just plain murder. Button your coats, boys and girls. This is it.
2: This old garage, Dick? Mike Velvetto can't be very successful.
1: You're going to get the surprise of your life in through this door. Straight ahead.
3: I don't like the way those mechanics look at us, Dick.
1: Pay him no mind, pal. It's the camera Ellen's carrying that's got him stumped. You know, Velvet lives in the penthouse on top of this building, but he has his office back there.
2: Would you look at that character lounging by the door?
3: Where, oh, where have I seen that tight-fitting coat, that pull-down hat?
1: That is Rosie. If you think that bulge in his pocket is a harmonica, think again.
2: I don't like this place.
1: You just take your picture and keep your temper, baby. Hiya, Rosie. Velvet in? It's all right, kid. Relax.
4: Thanks, loudmouth. I'm the nervous type. That a camera?
1: Guessed it the first time, Rosie. Tell Velvet Dick Ryan's here with a couple of friends.
4: Why not? Tell a dame them things smash easy.
1: He warned Velvet by pushing that buzzer. The door opens electrically.
2: I don't think I like Rosie.
3: I don't think Rosie likes you. For Pete's sake, Ellen, be polite and keep your temper.
2: You two must think I'm redheaded. I'm sorry, that's the second time.
4: The chief says okay. Let the dame come first.
1: Go ahead, Ellen. I think Rosie wants to frisk us. We're clean as a whistle.
5: Please, Rosie. Those are my friends.
1: I'm sorry, kid. You can frisk us some other time. Hello there, Velvet.
5: Delighted to see you again, Dick, my friend.
1: I'd like you to meet a couple of colleagues. Ellen Maitland and Larry Nelson.
2: How do you do? Hi.
1: We were going by. We thought we'd drop in.
5: But of course... Perhaps a little drink of something?
2: No, thanks.
5: No? I see you like my office, Miss Maitland.
2: Why, I'm speechless, Mr. Velvetto. It's beautiful. I never dreamed...
5: That's such a rough exterior. I know. Deception is my business.
2: Oh, but these pictures. They're the real thing, not reproductions. Look, Larry.
3: Yes, I noticed the minute I came in. Mr. Velvetto must be something of a collector.
5: In a modest way. Oh, I see you've noticed that daub in back of my desk, Mr. Nelson. Hideous, isn't it? A fine example of non-objective art.
3: Well, personally, I don't go for lines, planes, colors all thrown together without any meaning.
5: But that picture has a special meaning for my associates. You see, Mr. Nelson, it fronts a wall safe, which very often contains large sums of money. That they appreciate. But I talk of myself while Miss Maitland is anxious to take my picture.
2: Oh!
1: Well, you guessed it, Velvet. I know how you feel, but she insisted. And then your reputation for never refusing a beautiful woman.
5: How well you know me, Dick. Well, I shall sit here behind my desk and look like a successful merchant. Please, Rosie. We should have explained to him that Miss Maitland was reaching in her pocket for a flashbulb.
1: Oh, I had forgotten that Rosie was still with us.
5: That is one of his virtues. So unobtrusive.
1: The nervous type is always dangerous, though, don't you think, Velvet? I'll just sit here out of the way until Ellen's set.
5: I see our charming friend is ready. Well, I shall continue to talk so that we shall have a more informal study.
2: Okay.
5: Well, over so soon?
2: I'm sorry if the flashbulb blinded you. One shot Ellen, they call me.
5: A lovely camera. May I see it?
2: Well, you see, Mr. Velvetto,
4: I don't... You heard him, sister.
1: Don't be afraid, Ellen. Velvet hates violence.
5: You're afraid I'll smash your camera?
2: What?
5: No, nothing of the sort. I'm curious to see if it came out well. We'll open the bag.
2: Oh, please. Oh, now you've ruined the negative.
5: Oh, you mean the light? Oh, I'm dreadfully sorry, Miss Maitland. I simply don't have any understanding of these things. If I've spoiled it, I must pay you.
2: But you did it on purpose. You let me take it and then...
1: Temper, baby.
5: I don't blame her in the least. Here, Miss Maitland, I must pay. I insist.
2: Oh, no, thank you.
1: You might as well take it, Ellen. You'll hurt his feelings. Well, we'll be running along. Nice to have seen you, Velvet.
2: Goodbye.
4: I'll see you out, Chief.
5: No hard feelings, I hope. You must drop in again. I'll not be so clumsy next time you take my picture, Miss Maitland.
1: Yes, I bet he won't. Well, thank you, Rosie. Give my love to the wife and kids.
4: Velvet's soft, Ryan. I ain't. Keep your nose clean, loudmouth.
1: Excellent advice, Rosie. You needn't see us at the street. Come on, Ellen.
3: I'm looking forward to that street, don't mind saying. How about you, Ellen?
6: I'm furious with the both of you. I'll never speak to either of you again, letting me make a fool of myself like that.
3: Good Lord, Ellen. You didn't actually think he'd let you shoot him without a squawk.
1: Now hold that until we get out. Okay, ladies before gents. Oh, did you get it, Larry?
3: Nearly passed out when Rosie started to frisk you. If he'd found that candid camera under my coat...
6: You mean you had a midget concealed that you
3: course,
6: got...
3: Of course, Ellen, of course. How else? I watched you, synchronized it with your flash. You held his attention. I got the picture.
2: Well, just because we came back to the office doesn't mean you have to work, Dick Ryan.
1: Now, there's nothing we can do until Larry gets that developed and tries an enlargement.
2: But he's had enough time. If he'd come back here with us...
1: Now, look, Ellen, his apartment darkroom is the safest place for that negative. This has got to be a secret for a while, remember?
2: Well, that's all right with me. And I'm still mad, Dick. Why in the world didn't you tell me?
1: Because it wouldn't have been as convincing. No act in the world could have had that ring of sincerity, Ellen. Wow, talk about registering disappointment and rage.
2: Let's change the subject. What if you didn't fool him?
1: Then the three of us had better pack our... Oh, good, there must be Larry now. Hello.
7: Hi, Dick. Tell Ellen she's got her picture. Couldn't have been better.
1: Good and clear? What about enlarging?
7: Every detail, just what I wanted. I'm going back in my dark room now and really blow it up. If you want to come over... Wait a minute.
1: What's the matter?
7: Thought I heard someone come in. No, Rosie. Don't, please.
1: Larry. Larry, all right.
2: Did something wrong?
1: Yeah. Come on, we've got to get to Larry quick. Oh. It's backfired, Ellen. We didn't fool anybody but ourselves.
8: Look, Ryan, I'm only a copper, not a mind reader. If Velvet's behind this, like you say, you've seen the last of your friend.
1: There's no question who did it, Lieutenant, but if Larry's still alive, we've got to get to him.
8: If he was alive when he went out of here, he ain't now. I know that mob. We'll probably find him at the bottom of the river in a few days.
1: You got here before we did. Wasn't there
8: you
1: any...
8: You saw everything we did. One bloody print on the floor near the phone. From what you say, this gorilla probably sliced him with his gun butt and then went after that picture.
1: And Larry came too, and... You suppose they took him to question him?
8: Why not? You say the three of you were in on it. Only it was a revolver shot that made the neighbors call us. Sounds like curtains to me.
1: I didn't hear any shot over the phone.
8: Because that punk pulled the wires out. Here comes your young lady.
6: Oh, Dick. Dick, it's awful. It looks as though a cyclone hit Larry's dark room.
1: Yeah, I know. Rosie sure messed it up. No sign of the picture, of course.
6: No. Dick, if you don't mind, I'd rather not stay here any longer.
1: Yeah, I know how you feel. Let's go. Thanks for letting us look around, Lieutenant. We'll be at the office tomorrow if you want us.
8: Well, if I got your story straight, it might be smart for you and the young lady to Can't keep out of sight for a while.
1: Yes, you can depend on that. I know how Rosie works.
8: We'll pull him in. Give him a going over. Of course, your story isn't exactly proof, but it might give Velvet ideas.
1: Such as shutting us up. Oh. Well, pleasant dreams, Lieutenant. Come on, Ellen.
2: Oh, Dick, I feel sick. About Larry, I mean.
1: Yeah, me too. Let's walk down. It's only one flight.
2: All right.
1: You know, they could have carried Larry down the fire escape and back.
2: Dick, do you really think he's still alive?
1: I wish to heaven I'd... Oh, for Pete's sake, why kid myself? No, I don't.
2: And you think we're in terrible danger, don't you?
1: Now, don't let the lieutenant scare you, baby. If Velvet's got the negative back now, I don't
2: but
1: see
2: But we
1: what...
2: were in on it just as much as Larry.
1: That doesn't seem fair. He should take the rap, does it?
2: Certainly doesn't.
1: Well, let's grab a cab. I'll take you home. There's one right there at the corner.
9: Back into the hall, Ellen, quick. Press back against the wall.
1: Okay. It was that cab. The shots came from that cab.
2: Dick, what can we do?
1: We're all right now, Ellen. We're all right now.
2: But we're being hunted, Dick. Velvet's after us. What about tomorrow?
1: Just keep your fingers crossed and pray the guy was wrong who said tomorrow never...

0: Dick Ryan back again, sadder and wiser, and no wonder. I'd helped Ellen Maitland get her picture of Mike Rovetto, the gangster, all right. We let Ellen go through the motions while Larry Nelson actually did the job with a candid camera hidden under his coat. He'd called us later from his apartment to tell us it was a perfect shot, and a moment later I heard the fear in his voice as Rosie slugged him. One look at his wrecked darkroom and the spot of blood near his telephone, and we didn't need the police to tell us the negative was gone and Larry would probably be found in the river the next day. And it didn't take pot shots from a passing taxi to let us know Ellen and I were next on Velvet's list. You have to live the nightmare of being on the wrong end of a manhunt to feel the horror of it. You don't feel like going home to bed. You get a craving for lights, bright lights, and for people. Lots of people. That's why Ellen and I picked a well-lighted eating joint for a snack before I took her home.
1: Let's sit at the counter, Dick, near the door.
0: Okay. Well, let's take a peek at the menu.
1: Oh.
0: What's the matter with you, Ellen?
1: Look in that mirror. The reflection of that man back there. Dick, he's one of those men from Velvet's garage.
0: Well, you're crazy, Ellen. He didn't follow us.
1: Well, let's get out of here, Dick. I'm scared.
0: All right. Straight for the door and don't look back.
1: I don't have to. He got up when we did.
0: Never mind that. We'll lose him in the crowd. Come on.
1: Don't walk so fast, Dick. I can't keep up with you.
0: We may have imagined that man was following us, Ellen. At the same time, I don't like getting out of the crowd.
1: We turn left here, Dick.
0: Oh, you would live on one of these quiet side streets. Way down the end, I suppose.
1: That's right. The end house on the other side of the street.
0: All right, come on. Let's cross. The light's with us.
1: Look out, Dick. There's a car coming right through that red light.
2: Don't stop, Ellen. Keep going. Come on, run.
0: Oh. How do you like that? He missed us by 2 feet.
1: Crazy drunken driver.
0: Drunk nothing. That car was parked at the intersection waiting for you to come home. Our pal Velvet sure means business.
1: Dick, I don't want to go home. I won't. Velvet knows where I live. The car waiting to run us over proves it. Maybe somebody's waiting in my apartment in the dark.
0: You've got to snap out of this, Ellen.
1: Well, let's try to get back to the office. We'll sit up the rest of the night. Please, Dick. I'll feel better when it's daylight.
0: That's what I thought, but daylight didn't help. In fact, we felt even more out in the open. That's the terror of being hunted. It grows like some clinging, choking weed. We set out for breakfast, and neither of us left the editorial offices until I ducked out for a shave about noon. But when the barber lifted the razor and I got the shakes, I knew that that was the breaking point.
1: I'm so glad you came back, Dick. I don't think I can stand this any longer. I jump when anyone speaks. I watch strangers.
0: You don't have to tell me, Ellen. I know. I've decided to have it out with Velvet. I'd rather look down Rosie's automatic than sit around waiting for it.
1: What are we going to do?
0: I'm going to Velvet, lay my cards on the table, and try to talk him out of it.
1: Well, I'm going with you, and don't you try to stop me.
0: As far as the drugstore across from his place, Ellen. You wait there, keep in the open with people around you. If I don't show up in half an hour, then the police will really have something to work on.
3: But, my dear Dick, I already know your whole story. The police paid me a little visit this morning. In fact, Rosie here was just released.
4: And who's saying to the coppers, Chief? This loudmouth. Give me 10 minutes with him, Velvet.
3: Now, Rosie, Mr. Ryan is a friend of mine, aren't you, Dick?
0: Now, look, Velvet, I was a fool to trick you, a slobbering idiot, I admit it. But I came here of my own free will.
3: Please, not so excited, my friend. I'd forgive you, except for the little matter of the police.
0: If Larry's still alive, Velvet, it's not too late. Maybe you can square yourself, but if you've killed him...
3: Well, Larry is still alive. You can depend on it.
0: Well, then, for heaven's sakes, call off your thugs and forget it ever happened.
3: Still, Dick, I do not like having this picture of me floating around.
0: What? You mean Larry got away with it? You haven't got him?
4: Listen, loudmouth, we ain't got nobody.
3: Ungrammatic, but true.
0: Well, that makes it different. In that case, I'm telling you, Velvet, lay off me. Ellen Maitland is waiting for me nearby. If I'm not back, she'll buzz the cops again.
3: The nice young lady with the camera? Where is she?
0: You think I'm crazy enough to tell you?
3: I think you're crazy not to. But it doesn't matter. Since the police, one of my boys has been tailing you. He'll know.
0: If anything happens to that girl...
3: You're a bigger fool than I thought, Ryan. As my guest, you're perfectly safe. But to leave this girl outside...
0: I don't know why you're lying, Velvet. But don't tell me that you can't control your trigger man.
3: This man's a fool, Rosie. Let me have your gun. And find that stool pigeon who was here last night. You know the one I mean.
4: Sniffy? The little junkie?
3: Yeah, that one. I've a job for him.
4: Save some of the loudmouth for me, boss.
0: Well, Velvet, I didn't know you went in for handling a rod.
3: I'll admit it is distasteful. But you're so stupid, Dick. Come, I must lock you up. A few hours thinking will do you good. Now it's my turn to play the tricks.
0: I really sweated out that afternoon. Hours went by and no Ellen. For a minute, when I heard Larry had gotten away, I thought we had the upper hand. But by evening, I was fit to be tied. First, I heard the key in the lock.
4: You, loudmouth. Come on.
0: If anything's happened to Ellen, Rosie, I'll get you in velvet if it's the last thing I do.
4: I'm frightened. Why should we hurt the dame?
0: You had a couple of good tries at it last night.
4: Bright boy. Come on, get in the elevator.
0: Elevator? You mean that...
4: You've seen him before. Get in. We're going down to Velvet's office behind a garage.
0: Is Ellen there?
4: You'll see. Hold out your hands.
0: Handcuffs. All the modern equipment, huh, kid? Self-service elevator to the private office. Handcuffs. You got a gas chamber down there?
4: Shut up. Hold your hands still. Maybe you're one of Velvet's favorite characters. You ain't mine.
0: I'm not impressed with Velvet's hospitality, Rosie. I must have been locked up there hours. What time is it?
4: 9. All right, no tricks now.
0: Ellen!
1: Dick!
0: They found you? You all right?
1: Of course I am, Dick. But I've been worried sick about you. They told me if I didn't come with them...
0: Yeah, I know, honey, I know. It's one of Velvet's bright ideas.
1: But you're handcuffed. Dick, have they hurt you?
4: Break it up, love buds. Nobody ain't been hurt yet. Sit down here, loudmouth. You there, sister.
0: Well, this sort of looks like it, Ellen. Now you see how handy it is to have a garage outside your office. I wonder if they can spare the gas to take us for a ride.
4: Button the lip, right, boy. I don't like that kind of talk.
1: Velvet had me locked up for a long time, and then he asked me to do the strangest thing, Dick. He told me...
4: Look, sister, this is Velvet's party. He'll do the talking.
1: Maybe that's him now.
4: Sit quiet, both of you. I get paid for opening doors. It's okay, Chief.
5: Hold it, Rosie. Don't move. Be a pleasure to shoot you. Step back now.
0: Larry Nelson. They didn't kill you.
1: Larry, are we glad to see you?
0: For heaven's sakes, boy, you all right?
5: Sure, fine. Keep your hand away from that pocket, Rosie.
1: Oh, you did come in time, Larry. How'd you get away from them last night?
0: No questions now, Ellen. Look, Larry, I don't know what's up, but we got to move fast. Velvet's around somewhere. I got a feeling he was just about to move us out of here.
5: Sit tight, Dick. I'll take care of everything. This mug first.
1: Larry, did you have to do that?
5: I've been itching to put him out cold ever since yesterday.
0: Well, it's done now, Larry. Take the key out of his pocket and get these cuffs off me.
5: Keep your shirt on, Dick. I want to take a look at that safe.
1: Oh, for heaven's sake, Larry, we don't have time for that.
5: I happen to know there's a fortune in cash in there this minute, right behind this picture.
0: Listen, pal, you're nuts. Now leave it on the wall.
5: Non-objective art, huh, Ellen? You might like to take a good look at it. You know it was a whim of Velvet's to have the combination work right into the design of that thing?
1: Are you serious, Larry?
5: Wait and see, baby. I've got that combination now. I'll have it open in a second.
0: Oh, you're kidding, Larry. Fooling around with that safe when it's a matter of life and death. Now cut it out.
5: Not me, brother. Not after I went to the trouble of getting a photo of that painting to enlarge and study.
1: You got the combination from that picture yesterday? But I thought
5: you
1: were...
5: Yeah, sure. You thought we were taking a picture of Velvet.
0: Well, no wonder Velvet was hunting us. If he knew you had that combination, Larry.
5: Wise up, chump. Velvet hasn't been hunting you. He saved your lives by keeping you hidden this afternoon. I've been hunting you.
1: No. Oh, Larry, no. Those shots, that taxi...
5: You gave me a lot of trouble, Ellen. Don't edge up, Dick. You wouldn't want this gun to go off.
0: I'm not, Larry. I still don't believe it. You're sick. You're out of your mind. I heard you over the phone when Rosie attacked you.
5: Little death scene for your benefit, Dick. I knew you'd spill the story to the cops. And when I got rid of you two, Velvet would be a cinch to be blamed for your killing.
1: But we're your friends, Larry. Why would you want to kill us?
5: You were the only ones who knew I had the picture. You'd have figured out that I cracked his safe once the story hit the papers.
0: I see. You still plan to kill us and let Rosie take the rap?
5: Uh-huh. That's right. Now just stand where you are, where I can see you, while I'm opening the safe.
1: Let him, Dick. Let him open the safe.
5: Very kind of you, Ellen. Now, two to the left. I appreciate both of you helping me get this combination. One's the simple as can be. Best open the door and help myself. Oh, my eyes!
1: It's the flashbulb I put in the safe, Dick. It's blinded him.
5: Don't make a move, either of you. I've still got this gun. This will wear off in a minute.
1: Look out, Dick. There's Velvet. He's going to shoot.
5: Oh!
0: Okay, Velvet, you got him. He dropped the gun.
3: It was getting awfully stuffy hiding in the closet. And I suppose it wasn't very sporting of me to shoot a man who was temporarily blinded.
0: Larry is all right. You just winged him in the shoulder.
3: Yeah, my shooting's really improving. Now let's all be very calm. How do you feel, Mr. Nelson?
6: Not so good.
3: Well, we'll fix your shoulder. And as for the effect of the flashbulb...
0: And now, wait just a minute. What is a flashbulb doing in that safe?
1: I put it there, Dick. The camera, too. Velvet made me do it, but he wouldn't tell me why.
3: My dear Ellen, would you have believed me if I'd told you your friend Larry was trying to kill you?
0: How in the world did you know Larry was after us?
3: I knew my boys weren't. And that Rosie hadn't killed him. If he'd staged a phony death, he had to be up to something. When the police revealed he'd taken a picture in here, it meant he had my combination.
0: Well, that was the neatest trick of the week. I've got to thank you for saving our lives, Velvet.
3: All I did was have a certain stool pigeon notify Larry that you were being held in my office, that I was out of town, and that the contents of the safe were worthwhile.
1: You aren't going to do anything to him, are you?
3: My dear Ellen, do you think I'm a gangster? Larry has a picture of me. I have one of him opening my safe. Why should anyone object to a little business-like discussion?
0: I think the police might object to attempted murder.
3: That you can't prove without me, Dick, so I suggest you forget it. If Larry is willing, he can go to work for me.
0: Work for you? Nothing. From now on, Larry is going to work for the warden.

From shadows and stillness, mystery weaves a spell of strangest fascination, charging the mind with doubts and fears. For mystery is a strange companion, a living memory in the haunting hour.

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0: one.

Tonight, the time is June 25th, 1962. The place, a lonely beach. The story, Saucer of Loneliness by Theodore Sturgeon.

0: My name is Jason Benayades. I'm a newspaper reporter, 31 years old. I write poetry, but I don't show it to anybody because they might laugh. And the things I write about are very important to me. I was an only child. I never went with girls much because I'm too ugly and too sensitive. And they used to hurt me. I live alone. It isn't much fun. I'm not painting this picture of myself to get sympathy. I don't need it. But it's important that you should know the kind of person I am. Otherwise, you won't understand what I'm going to tell you. It happened tonight, the thing I'm going to tell you about. Tonight. The 25th of June, 1962. I was down on the beach.
1: Hey! Mister! Hey, mister!
0: What is it, kid?
1: You seen a cop around any place?
0: On this beach?
1: I found this pile of clothes down near the rocks. A lady's dressing in shoes.
0: Well, did you see anybody? A girl?
1: Well, I think so, but she was running along the sand in the moonlight. I yelled to her, but she just kept running, and then I found these.
0: Look, kid, you go try to find a cop someplace. I'll see if I can find the girl.
1: Okay.
0: I thought to myself, she's dead. I'll never find her now in this white flood of moonlight with the surf seething in over the pale sand. I ran and ran until my knees buckled and went down in the swirl of it, the sea on my lips, with the taste of tears, and the whole white night shouted and wept. And then I saw her, waist deep, walking into the surf.
2: Stop. Stop it. Come back. Come on, come out.
3: Let go. Let me go.
2: Don't do it. Please don't.
3: Leave me alone. Leave me alone.
2: I'm going to have to hit you. Forgive me.
0: I hit her in the neck with the edge of my hand, and she slumped. I brought her ashore and carried her to where a dune was between us and the water. Then I rubbed her wrists. She had a pale, beautiful face with ancient, bottomless blue eyes. She opened them and looked at me after a moment. It's all right. Here, put my coat over you.
3: Why couldn't you leave me alone?
0: I couldn't.
3: Why?
0: Because it's important to me.
3: I suppose you want to know why I did it.
0: If I told you I understand, would you believe me?
3: How could you understand?
0: Maybe I know what it means to be lonely. That's it, isn't it?
3: I don't know. I'm so terribly tired.
0: Put your head against my arm and just stay. Don't be afraid. I've been looking for you for a long time.
3: Looking for me?
0: All my life.
3: How did you know? I don't believe you.
0: It's true. I found your message.
3: Oh?
0: So you see, there's nothing to be afraid of. Not anymore. Just rest. The moonlight is terribly white.
3: Yes. I'd like to rest for a while.
0: She didn't remember it, of course. But I was one of the reporters who had covered the story when it first happened, 5 years ago. I'll never forget that day. I was working the police blotter. It was a quiet summer afternoon when they brought her in. Two big cops in blue uniforms.
4: Come on now, girlie, come on.
5: Let me go. I haven't done anything.
4: Take it easy now.
6: What's the trouble, Connolly?
4: Disturbing the peace, Sergeant.
6: Is this that Central Park call?
4: Hey, this is it.
6: I thought you radioed that there was a near riot up there.
4: Oh, you should have seen the place.
6: All right, give me the report.
4: Well, me and Bennett got up there. And there was a mob of people all surrounding this girl, see? So we bust through, and there in the middle of maybe 600 people, she's lying there, sort of in a faint. I asked a couple of people what the difficulty was, and they tell me it's the flying saucer.
6: The what?
4: The flying saucer.
6: What flying saucer?
4: Let me finish, Sergeant. What flying saucer, I ask. And then they says that this girl was standing on the green, and suddenly the saucer comes down and starts whirring over her head like a halo.
6: What is this, miss? A gag?
5: It happened.
6: It did, eh? Well, now suppose you tell me your version.
5: I was standing in the park, and I looked up, and there it was.
6: Describe it.
5: It was beautiful. It was golden with a dusty finish, like an unripe Concord grape. It made a faint sound, a chord of two tones. And it circled over my head like some great round hummingbird.
6: Go on.
5: Well, other people must have seen it because they were all looking at me and pointing. I saw one man cross himself. And then it came down and touched me and spoke to me.
6: This flying saucer spoke to you?
5: Yes.
6: And, just what did it say to you? I said, what did it say?
5: I can't tell you.
6: A secret, huh?
5: Yes.
6: I see. Connolly, this girl is for Bellevue.
4: Well, Sergeant, the plain fact is that it happened just like that. And 10 witnesses all agree it did.
6: Are you trying to tell me that there was such a thing as this whirring hummingbird of a saucer?
4: Oh, there was that, Sergeant.
6: And just how do you know, Connolly?
4: Well, we've got the thing out in the squad car.
6: You what?
4: Bennett's bringing it in right now, see? About 36 inches across it is, and covered with strange markings.
6: Great, Mother, did you call the bomb squad?
4: I didn't think of it.
6: Well, think of it, man. This may be some kind of atomic weapon.
4: I'll turn it over to ballistics.
6: Never mind about ballistics. Call the FBI and tell them we've got this thing.
4: Yes, sir. What about the girl?
6: We'll book her on disturbing the peace. I've got a feeling the government men may want a word with her.
7: Sergeant.
6: What is it, Benitez?
7: I'd like to do a story on this for my paper. Could I have a look at the saucer?
6: We'd better clear it first.
7: Well, could I talk to the girl?
6: After she's been booked.
7: Connolly, is the crowd still up at the park?
4: Very likely.
7: Well, I'll run up there and get some eyewitnesses. Then I'd like to come back and talk to the girl. Up at the park, they were still buzzing about it. Some said she was a communist agitator. Some said it was a flying saucer from Mars and she had stepped out of it. Others said she was a saint and it was her halo. I took some notes, phoned the paper, and went back downtown to talk to her. But there were a couple of agents with her, and they wouldn't let me in.
8: Now then, miss, you told the sergeant this saucer spoke to you. Is that correct?
5: Yes.
8: Did it speak to you in English?
5: I don't know.
8: You did understand it, though?
5: Yes.
8: Do you speak any other languages?
5: No.
8: Tell me, what message did you receive from this instrument?
5: Wasn't anything, really.
8: Suppose you tell me.
5: I'd rather not.
8: Miss, let me be very frank. I'm not a policeman. I'm a security agent. That means that I deal with problems that affect the security of our country. Do you understand?
5: Yes.
8: Now, we've examined this flying saucer enough to know that it is not of American manufacture. It also possesses an extremely high radioactive count. Now, that means that it was made in an area where radioactive materials are in great abundance, such as an area where atom bombs are made. That's why we want to know the message you received from the saucer.
5: There was no message.
8: You just made it up?
5: Yes.
8: I'm afraid you're lying. Suppose we have some soldiers bring the saucer in here and hold it over your head. Would you object?
5: I don't care what you do.
8: All right, boys, bring it in. Now, when I tell the men to hold it over your head, you try to recall what it said.
5: I don't know what it said.
8: Lift it up, boys. Hold it right over her head.
9: All right.
8: It's talking to you now, isn't it?
5: Yes.
8: What is it saying? What did it say? All right, boys, crate it up and send it down to the National Research Laboratories.
6: Right. What about the girl, sir?
8: We'll get nothing out of her. I don't believe she really knows what that humming noise is. Better have a psychiatrist examine her.
6: Yes, sir.
8: Took her to the city hospital, and she had a room to herself.
7: Whenever the door opened, she could see the policeman outside. The door opened quite often. There were a lot of important people, some in army uniforms, who came up from Washington just to see her and talk to her. Apparently, they had analyzed the flying saucer and discovered something that made this girl about the most important person in the country. I used to stand outside, and I could identify the heads of certain security agencies, but nobody would answer the questions that the reporters shot at them.
9: Sir, excuse me?
10: Yes?
9: I'm Jason Benayades from the Trib. I've been assigned to this flying saucer story as chief of the security...
10: I'm sorry, I have no comment.
9: Can you tell me how long the girl will be held?
10: That's a matter for the civil authorities.
9: We'll have the psychiatrist...
10: Excuse me, Mr. Benayades, my car's waiting.
7: A few days later, she was released from the hospital and returned to the court to be tried on the disorderly conduct charge. They found her guilty and fined her $15 and turned her loose. When she walked out of the courtroom, she was handed a subpoena to appear before a congressional committee in private session. She answered all their questions except one. My paper sent me over to cover the hearings.
11: Now, young lady, I want to remind you that I'm a senator of the United States and empowered by the people of this country to ask questions relating to matters of security. You understand?
12: Yes.
11: Your name is Janet Boyce, is it not?
12: I told you that.
11: Now, at an earlier session, you testified that as a young girl, you were a member of a certain organization in your neighborhood. Would you name it?
12: The Rinky Dinks.
11: Who comprised the Rinky Dinks, Miss Boyce?
12: It was just a bunch of girls who got together to play field hockey and listen to recordings.
11: Any particular recordings?
12: Mostly Eddie Fisher.
11: I see. Now, this flying saucer, you said it talked to you. You did say that, didn't you?
12: Yes.
11: And then you denied it?
12: Yes.
11: Why?
12: Because I was tired of answering questions.
11: Young woman, let me put something to you squarely. Oh, by the way, I think if there are members of the press here, I can divulge a rather spectacular piece of information to you. This flying saucer has been thoroughly examined and analyzed, and I wish to inform the people of this great nation that it definitely, I repeat, it definitely did not originate on this planet. Now then, Miss Boyce, consider that it is possible that our Earth might be attacked from outer space by beings much stronger and cleverer than we are. And consider that perhaps you have the key to our defense against those beings. Don't you owe it to the world?
12: I don't think I owe anything to anybody.
11: Even if the Earth was not attacked, just think what an advantage it would give this country over its enemies. Young woman, I ask you, what did that flying saucer say to you? Do you know that what you are doing is tantamount to working for the enemies of your country? I will give you one more chance. What was the message?
12: It was personal.
11: Gentlemen, I move that Miss Janet Boyce be cited for contempt.
7: The furor was fantastic. The chief of security blasted the senator for divulging secret information about the origin of the flying saucer, and the senator said the people had a right to know, and besides, he was just guessing anyway, and happened to guess right. Meanwhile, the press printed the girl's picture all over the front page and ran banner headlines such as, "Girl refuses to betray Martian secrets. Flying saucer girl won't talk, cited for contempt." The contempt trial was equally spectacular. She didn't plead any amendment or anything. She just said the saucer was talking to her, and it was nobody else's business. She was convicted and sentenced to 5 years in prison. Benayades. Yes, Chief. For the Sunday supplement? What, do you think there's anything in it? Okay, whatever you say. Mike, get me everything you can on that flying saucer girl, will you? Yeah, the one that was sent to jail about 4 years ago. See if you can find out what she's doing now. She was released about 6 months ago, I think. Uh-huh.
9: Yeah. The boss wants a feature for the Sunday supplement. Okay. I found out she had gotten a job cleaning at night in offices and stores down near the beachfront. There weren't many to clean, but that meant there

0: caught up with her in a one-armed coffee joint about 4 in the morning. Excuse me, miss. Do you mind if I sit here?
1: No.
0: Nice night, isn't it? Moonlight and everything.
1: Which are you? Security, newspapers, or just somebody out for a good time?
0: You're pretty bitter, aren't you?
1: Shouldn't I be?
0: Yeah, I guess you should. My name is Jason Bernayades. I'm with a newspaper.
1: It's been nice meeting you. I have to go now.
0: Just a minute.
1: Please.
0: I can't blame you.
1: How did you find me?
0: One of the leg men located your mother. I talked to her earlier tonight.
1: Oh. How is she?
0: It's still hitting the bottle. The way she knew where you were, you sent her some flowers on her birthday, remember?
1: Yes. She wouldn't talk to me. Said she didn't want a daughter who was a jailbird.
0: Tell me how it's been.
1: So you can write about it?
0: I promise you I won't write anything you don't want me to write.
1: Okay. You want to know how it's been? Right after I got out of jail, I met a man at a restaurant. Nice man. He asked me for a date. I spent every cent I had on a red handbag to go with my red shoes. They weren't the same shade, but anyway, they were both red. And I was very excited about the date. We went to a movie. Afterward, he didn't even try to kiss me or anything. He just wanted to know what the flying saucer had told me. Didn't say anything. I just went home and cried all night.
0: That was it?
1: No. I had another date. I get pretty lonely. This time they arrested the man I was with. He was a Russian agent. On Christmas Eve, 4 men called me up and sang me a song. Would you like to hear the words?
0: It doesn't matter.
1: They go, the flying saucer came down one day and taught her a brand new way to play. And what it was, she will not say. But she takes me out of this world.
0: I'm sorry.
1: Now will you go away and leave me alone?
0: Yes.
1: Aren't you going to ask me the big question?
0: No.
1: Everybody does.
0: No, well, not me.
1: You will, sooner or later.
0: Maybe. Look, can I take you home?
1: No.
0: Can I see you again? Please.
1: I don't know. I'm afraid to let myself like anyone.
0: Trust me, will you?
1: I'm not sure.
0: Maybe.
1: Maybe.
0: I'll wait here for you tomorrow night.
1: All right.
0: The next night, I went back to the coffee joint to wait for her. I knew she got through about 4 in the morning. I got there about 15 minutes early.
2: Mr. Bernayades?
0: Yes. Say, you're the chief of the security section, aren't you?
2: You have a good memory. You mind if I sit down?
0: Well, I'm expecting someone.
2: Yes, I know.
0: Oh, I see.
2: I'd like to talk to you.
0: Go ahead.
2: You probably know that we've been trying to gain the confidence of this girl for some years now.
0: Yes.
2: And, apparently you've succeeded where we've failed.
0: Well, not really.
2: In any event, you seem to be making some progress.
0: She may not even show up.
2: I think she will. Now, I'm going to ask you to help us.
0: Help? In what way can I help?
2: We have reason to believe that this girl is a courier for some alien power.
0: On what do you base that?
2: Well, there was the incident of the saucer, of course. We've definitely established that it came from some other planet. And recently, she's been throwing messages inside bottles into the ocean.
0: What sort of messages?
2: They're always the same. Now, I have one right here. You're welcome to read it and see if it makes any sense. We've had every decoding expert in the service trying to break it. But we can't seem to find the key.
0: I see.
2: Now, she's throwing...

0: literally hundreds of these messages in bottles into the sea. We've got many of them, but not all, naturally. Now, what we're most interested in is locating the contact.
1: Naturally.
0: And that's where you fit in. We'd like you to gain this girl's confidence even further. Try to find out just what these messages mean, and beyond that, what the saucer said to her. You'll be doing us a favor and your country a great service.
1: You're certain this is some subversive activity on her part?
0: How else can you explain the fact that she won't tell us her secret?
1: Maybe because it's hers, and everybody has a right to have something of his own.
0: Are you, trying to tell me that you won't cooperate?
1: I didn't say that.
0: I'd like to remind you, Mr. Benaides, that you have a duty to us.
1: I know that. I also have a duty to myself and to God. Now, if you'll excuse me. I folded the bottle message and put it in my pocket. I waited for her to show up. The minutes went by, and the hours, and I knew she wasn't coming. Oh, she had come and seen me with the chief and changed her mind. That's when I left the cafe and walked down to the beach. That's when I dragged her out of the surf before she could follow one of her bottles into the water. How do you feel now? Are you cold?
2: Why should you care?
1: I do.
2: Is that why you were sitting with the security chief in the cafe?
1: I didn't arrange that meeting. He asked me to spy on you.
2: I suppose he told you about the bottles.
1: Yes.
2: Wonder how much of the taxpayers' money they spent gathering them up. I think they'd get tired of it. All the writing in the bottles is the same.
1: Maybe you could have saved a lot of trouble.
2: Do you think so? All of them. Judges, jailers, jukeboxes, people. Do you really think it would have saved me a minute's trouble if I told them the whole truth at the very beginning?
1: Wouldn't it?
2: No. They wouldn't have believed me. What they wanted was a new weapon. Some super scientific, super science from some alien super race. Science. That's all they think of.
1: Well, it's pretty important.
2: Would it ever have occurred to them that this super race from another planet might have super feelings? Or super longings? Or super loneliness? No. All they think about is weapons. Isn't it time you asked me what the saucer said?
1: No.
2: They all asked me.
1: I don't have to ask you. I know.
2: You know?
1: Let me read it to you. There is in certain living souls a quality of loneliness unspeakable. So great it must be shared as company is shared by lesser beings. Such a loneliness is mine. So know by this that in immensity there is one lonelier than you.
2: How did you know?
1: It's the message you put in the bottles. The same message that some lonely, strange being in some other world put into a bottle, only his bottle was a flying saucer and sent across space to you.
2: You knew.
1: I'm lonely too. Look at me. I've never had the love of a woman. They think I'm pretty ugly.
2: You're not ugly.
1: No. I don't feel ugly right now.
2: Say it again. The message from the saucer.
1: Know by this that in immensity there is one lonelier than you.
2: I wonder if whoever first wrote it has found someone.
0: I think perhaps he has.

She looked at me and said nothing. But it was as if a light came from her. More light than even the practiced moon could cast. Among the many things it meant was the fact that even to loneliness there is an end for those who are lonely enough, long enough.

You have just heard X-1 presented by the National Broadcasting Company in cooperation with Galaxy Science Fiction Magazine, which this month features I Am a Nucleus by Stephen Barr, the story of a man who felt he was hexed because his comfortably untidy world had suddenly turned into a monstrosity of order. 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Tonight, by transcription, X-1 has brought you Saucer of Loneliness, a story from the pages of Galaxy written by Theodore Sturgeon and adapted for radio by George Lefferts. Featured in the cast were Elaine Rost as Janet, Nat Polan as Jason, William Keane as the sergeant, Jock McGregor as the cop, Mandel Kramer as the chief, and Wendell Holmes as the senator. This is Fred Collins. X-1 was directed by Fred Way and is an NBC Radio Network production.

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14: Adventures in time and space. Told in future tense.
15: Dimension X.
16: Thank you.
14: Can you predict the future? Can you tell what will happen in 100 years? Or in 10? Or in the next minute? Can you look beyond the known dimensions of time and space into the unknown, Dimension X? Tonight we have a strange story to tell. A sweet, blood-curdling little story that is really only 2 sentences long. The last man on Earth sat alone in a room. There was a knock on the door. Think it over. Suppose you were the last man alive on Earth, in the universe for that matter. The last man sitting alone in a room, and suddenly there was a knock on the door. What knocked on the door? You wonder, don't you? Your mind, faced with the unknown, supplies something vaguely horrible. But it isn't horrible, really. You'll see. The last man on Earth sat alone in a room. There was a knock on the door.
15: Hmm? What? Oh, what's that?
16: Good morning, man.
15: What? Who are you?
16: You have regained consciousness.
15: Who are you?
16: I am Azan.
15: Maybe if I close my eyes, it'll go away.
16: I will not go away, man.
15: No, I guess I am awake. Who? What are you?
16: I am Azan.
15: Well, what's that?
16: Azan is intelligent life.
15: Why don't... What happened? Where are you from?
16: From Planet 7 in the third galaxy in the fourth quadrant.
15: Where?
16: It is not necessary to repeat information which is correct in the original statement.
15: Planet 7? You mean I'm not on Earth?
16: You are still on your planet.
15: Well, then what are you doing here?
16: The Zans have annexed your world.
15: You mean you've conquered Earth?
16: Yes, that is correct. We will now prepare your planet for habitation by the Zan.
15: How about the people?
16: There is no longer any use for large numbers of lower life forms. Therefore, we have dispensed with them.
15: Dispensed with? You mean you've... When did all this happen?
16: 2 days ago. You have been unconscious until now.
15: You really mean I'm the last man on Earth?
16: That is correct. Identify yourself now.
15: What?
16: Kindly provide data as to your position in the elementary social order of your planet.
15: I'm Walter Phelan, Associate Professor of Anthropology at Nathan University. How is it you speak English?
16: We have deciphered your written and recorded records. It is not difficult to reconstruct your language. It is a primary type of auditory communication.
15: Oh.
16: Is there anything you want to complete your natural habitat?
15: You mean I'm a prisoner?
16: That is correct. What will you want further in your room?
15: Well, do I have to stay here?
16: Yes.
15: The rest of my life?
16: Forever.
15: Well, then you better bring in my books. I gotta call you something. Do you mind if I call you, George?
16: It is immaterial.
15: All right, then, George. You know, I can't really believe this.
16: That is a characteristic of low-life form.
15: I'm trying to take this in without going off balance completely.
16: I will be back, Associate Professor of Anthropology.
15: It's all right, George, just... Call me Walter.
16: Very well, Walter. I will be back with your books.
15: All right, George. I'll be seeing you around.
16: You will not be around, Walter. You will be here.
14: Yes, the last man on Earth sat alone in a room. A rather peculiar room. He just noticed how peculiar it was, and he'd been studying out the reason for its peculiarity. His conclusion didn't horrify him, but it annoyed him. There was a knock on the door.
15: Come in. Oh, hello, George.
16: Hello, Walter.
15: What can I do for you?
16: Point one, you will please henceforth sit with your chair pointed the other way.
15: I thought so. That plain wall is different from the other sides, isn't it?
16: That is correct. It is transparent.
15: That's what I thought. I'm in a zoo, right?
16: That is correct.
15: I knew it. And if I persist in sitting with my back to it, what then? You'll kill me, I ask, hopefully?
16: No, we will not kill you.
15: That's too bad. George, How many other animals do you have here in the zoo, George?
16: 216. A male and female each of 108 kinds.
15: Male and female of all the animals?
16: There is a female of your species among the collection.
15: Anyone I know? Never mind. It doesn't matter anyway. Well, George, you started out with point one. I suppose there's a point two kicking around somewhere. What is it?
16: Something we do not understand. Two of the other animals sleep and do not wake. They are cold. What is wrong with them, Walter?
15: Well, they must be dead.
16: Dead? That means stopped. But nothing stopped them. Each was alone.
15: Sure, they just died.
16: But I have told you they were alone. Nothing stopped them.
15: George, do you mean to tell me that you don't know what natural death is?
16: Death is when a being is killed, stopped from living.
15: Maybe these animals just died of old age.
16: Old age? I do not understand.
15: George, how old are you?
16: Your planet went around the sun about 7,000 times since I was born.
15: What? 7,000 years?
16: Yes, I'm still young.
15: Now look, George, you've got something to learn about this planet you've hijacked. Here on Earth, we've got somebody that's a stranger where you come from. Down here, our people and animals live until the Grim Reaper stops them.
16: This Grim Reaper stopped the two animals?
15: That's right.
16: He will stop more?
15: Oh, he gets us all, George.
16: This is a new factor we have not considered.
15: But you can consider it. Because when the Grim Reaper gets through, there won't be very much left of your zoo.
16: You mean he will stop more animals soon?
15: Well, with your lifespan, it won't seem like a minute, and we'll all be gone. Oh, it looks like you made a mistake, George. I don't think there's very much you can do about it.
16: That is not correct. The Zan is a logical being. We will take action.
15: You're taking me, George.
16: We will be there shortly.
15: You mean, it's moving day.
16: That is correct. We are here now. You will live here now, Walter. It is a larger room.
15: Well, be it ever so humble.
16: Go inside.
15: Be careful with those books, George. Don't lose... Excuse me.
17: Who are you? What are you doing here?
15: Well, I guess George didn't explain. George tries to be polite, but he hasn't quite caught on yet. I'm Walter Phelan.
17: My name is Grace Evans, Mr. Phelan. What is all this about? Why did they bring me here?
15: I think I know why.
17: Why?
15: You see, I've been talking to George.
17: George?
15: Well, that's what I call them, all of them. There's no way to tell them apart anyway. There aren't many of them here yet. They come from outside the solar system, sort of an advanced scouting party.
17: Yes, I saw their spaceship. It's as big as a mountain.
15: They're moving in on us. They cleaned off the Earth with some kind of vibration that destroys all sorts of animal life. They killed everybody.
17: Oh, no. I was afraid.
15: Well, the cheerful note is that you and I and 200-odd other animals were picked up beforehand as specimens for the zoo. You know that this is a zoo, don't you?
17: Yes. I suspected it. But I don't remember anything about being captured. I just woke up here.
15: Well, they solved a lot of problems for us. Housing shortages. Wars. I don't suppose the human race, you and I, that is, have to worry about anything now.
17: It's awful.
15: Only they made one mistake. They overestimated us.
17: I don't understand.
15: They thought we were immortal.
17: That we were what?
15: Immortal, like they are. Oh, they can be killed. The Zans don't know what natural death is. They didn't know anyway until they lost two of us yesterday.
17: You mean there are more than two of us?
15: No more of our species. These were merely brother animals. A rabbit and a canary. And by the Zans' way of figuring time, the rest of us are only good for a few minutes apiece anyway. That's a joke on them. They figured they had permanent specimens here in their zoo.
17: But didn't they know that we'd all die eventually?
15: No, I don't think so. See, George told me he was 7,000 years old and he's supposed to be young. When they learned how quickly we die, well, they were probably shocked to the core. If they have cause.
17: How can you talk that way about it?
15: Academic detachment. I learned it at faculty teas. At any rate, they've decided to reorganize their zoo two by two.
17: Oh.
15: Sure, they figure we'll last longer collectively, if not individually.
17: But if they think... That is, if you think for 1 minute.
14: No, don't worry. I don't.
17: But are they going to keep us locked up together in this one little room?
14: I'm afraid so.
17: It's horrible.
14: I agree with you perfectly, my dear. But all personal considerations aside, the least favor we can do the human race is to let it end with us. I don't see much point in continuing it just for an exhibition in a zoo.
17: How can you just sit here and lecture?
14: Habit.
17: But we've got to do something.
14: Why?
17: I don't know. It just seems we owe it to the human race to do something.
14: You got a suggestion?
17: There must be some way. They can be killed, you said.
14: I think that anything that would kill one of us would kill one of them. You see, I figured it out, I think. George cut his... Well, I suppose you'd call it his hand when he brought in my books. It started to bleed, red blood. But I could see the cut closing just as he stood there. And by the time he left, it was healed.
17: I don't understand.
14: Don't you see? Whatever factor there is in man that makes him grow old is missing in the Zan. They just go on and on and on until... Well, until they're stopped.
17: Yes. But suppose we killed one. There must be some way.
14: Well, but what would be the use? They wouldn't even punish us. They'd just give us our food through a trap door and put a sign out saying, "Beware of the man, dangerous."
17: I don't think they'd have to bother in your case. I don't see anything funny.
14: I'm sorry. Just reminds me of Martha.
17: Martha?
14: My wife. She died 2 years ago.
17: I'm sorry.
14: No, not at all. Oh, that'll be George with my books. Come in. Hello, George.
18: Hello, Walter. Point one, I have brought your books.
14: Point one, hmm? Well, what else is on your mind?
18: Point two, another creature sleeps and will not wake. A small feathered one called a duck.
14: It happens, George. I warned you. Old man Death, the Grim Reaper. I told you all about him.
18: Walter, the Council of Zan has met. It has been decided logically that the only intelligent life to escape the vibration is you. Therefore, the logical conclusion is you are stopping these animals by some means unknown to us.
14: George, you're off your trolley.
18: You will tell me now how this is done.
14: You boys afraid you're going to lose the whole zoo?
18: It is necessary to save the remaining specimens as long as possible. If we do not get information, we may be forced to dispense with your species entirely.
14: Now, wait a minute.
18: This means you, Walter, and the female.
14: Now, wait a minute, George. Don't go off half-cocked. Let me take a look at these animals that won't wake up.
18: I will take you there now. Go first, Walter.
14: After you, my dear George.

0: This is the weasel.
1: You should have got him in the winter, George. The fur's worth more then. Then it's an ermine.
0: This is the reptile cage. Here are the ducks. This is the male. The female has been stopped.
1: Lucky girl. What's the matter, fella? You lonely down there?
0: Walter, you will tell me how you stopped the female duck.
1: You got me, George. I didn't do it. Maybe she died of the Dutch elm blight.
0: Walter, you are not being logical. We have concluded you are stopping these animals. Tell us how it is done.
1: I told you, George, I haven't the foggiest notion.
0: Very well. We will have to take further action.
1: Well, what are you going to do, George?
0: We have methods of action you will know soon. We will go back now to your room.
2: What happened, Mr. Phelan?
1: You can call me Walter. After all, George does, and we have more in common.
2: Oh, please, what happened?
1: Just a duck, a dead duck. George thinks I killed her by remote control. He thinks I'm holding out on him.
2: Good.
1: What?
2: Well, at least we can get back at them. At least we can do something to them.
1: Well, why? After all, George isn't a bad fellow, if you like an ant mentality.
2: How can you say that? They've wiped out the whole human race. They've murdered everybody.
1: I suppose they have, but we can't change that now, so why think about it?
2: Well, we can't just sit here and do nothing.
1: I fail to see how we can do anything else.
2: Oh, of all the men in the world they had to pick. Don't you want to fight back? Don't you want to keep on fighting until the end?
1: It hadn't occurred to me.
2: But we've got to, Walter.
1: Why?
2: Well, I can't really explain, but Walter, if there was any good in man at all, it was that he kept on struggling against nature and in the end even against himself. But at least he kept on fighting for what he thought was right, and we're all that's left. Walter, we just can't end it by giving up. We've got to keep on fighting.
1: You know, you do remind me of Martha.
2: Oh, look, there isn't much left for us, but we could beat them in this one small thing. We can pretend that there's a secret about death, and we could refuse to tell them anything.
1: But there isn't anything to tell.
2: Well, they don't know that. Promise me you won't give in.
1: I suppose the worst they can do is to kill us.
2: Oh, Walter.
1: All right, Miss Evans. Hello, George.
0: Hello, Walter. Now, you will tell us how these animals are stopped?
1: George, this may come as a great shock to you. But I've decided not to tell you.
0: Why?
1: Well, call it a romantic attachment to lost causes. My grandfather was a Confederate officer.
0: Walter, you are not being logical. But that is expected in lower life forms. You will come with me now, Walter.
2: Where are you taking him?
0: To the second level. Come now, Walter.
2: You won't tell them.
1: I can't guarantee anything, but as of now, I don't intend to.
2: We've got to fight. Remember that, Walter. We've got to go out fighting.
1: I think you're right.
0: Come now, Walter.
2: Goodbye.
1: It's been a pleasure, Sevens.
0: I am waiting. Come now, Walter.
1: After you, my dear George.
0: Tell us now, Walter. That was the first level of vibration. There are many more. However, we have calculated that none of them exceed your threshold of unconsciousness.
1: Oh, very clever, George.
0: Of course. You will tell us now, how do you stop these animals? You will tell us now?
1: As of now, no. However, I'm not very brave, if that encourages you, George.
0: You are not being logical, Walter.
1: You're telling me.
0: We will now use vibration level 2. You will tell us now?
1: You know, George, I can't figure it out myself, but I'm stubborn. Maybe it has something to do about the dignity of man, the civilization such as it was that you wiped out.
0: I do not understand.
1: I didn't think you would. So go ahead. Vibrate.
0: Vibration level 2. It will be very painful, Walter.

0: You are still conscious.
1: Let me alone, George.
0: You will tell us now. You will tell us how you stopped the animals.
1: Let me alone.
0: We have had vibration levels 1 through 10. There are still 15 more before your threshold of unconsciousness.
1: Oh, no, let me alone.
0: Walter, listen to me. Another creature sleeps and will not wake. We must know now.
1: That's tough. You better start vibrating again, George.
0: No.
1: What?
0: It would not be logical. We have calculated that no further level of vibration will overcome your irrational psychological block. We conclude you will not tell.
1: You mean you're going to let me go?
0: That is correct.
1: That's real nice of you, George. I appreciate it.
0: We have calculated that the resistance of the female of your species will be lower. We will now place her under the vibrations.
1: Oh, no, no, George, you can't do that.
0: Why not, Walter? It is the logical plan.
1: No, no, she couldn't take it.
0: Yes, that is what we expect. Therefore, we will go and bring the woman here.
1: No, now listen to me, George. There is no secret. Do you understand that? There's no secret. Those animals died from natural causes. And I'm telling you the truth.
0: That is not a logical answer. We will get the woman.
1: Well, I've told you the truth. Can't you understand?
0: We must know now. The female animal cage next to the duck has been stopped. We must preserve the survivor.
1: The animal next to the duck?
0: We will bring the woman here. She will tell us after the vibration.
1: No, no, listen, George. George, do you want the truth? You want to know how to save the mates of the animals that have been stopped?
0: You will tell us now?
1: Yes, yes, I'll tell you. Take me to that stopped animal, and I'll tell you how to save its mate.
0: Very well, Walter. You are being logical now. We will go.
2: Walter, are you all right?
1: Yeah, just let me catch my breath a minute.
2: What happened?
1: Well, after a while, I told them what they wanted to know.
2: You didn't.
1: Sure, as George pointed out, it seemed to be the logical thing at the time.
2: You gave up?
1: I suppose you can call it that. Look, I'm very tired.
2: But they've beaten us completely, then. There isn't anything we can do. The last of the human race. And we give up. We don't even die fighting.
1: Oh, it isn't that bad. Something might turn up, Martha.
2: What did you call me?
1: I must have said Martha. I'm sorry. She was my wife. She died 2 years ago. What were you saying?
2: Nothing. Nothing. It doesn't matter. It's too late. It's too late for the whole human race.
1: What now, George?
3: The Council of the Zan has met.
1: Something wrong?
3: Azan has been stopped.
2: What?
1: Azan is dead?
3: That is correct.
1: You didn't believe me, George. But you can die. You can really die. You'll have to get used to that if you're going to stay here.
3: The council has decided. A, you have in some way stopped this Zan. B, you and the woman must be eliminated.
1: Oh, you got it wrong, George. I didn't stop that Zan. It's just death. It gets all of us here.
3: You will be eliminated now.
1: But, George, it won't do any good to kill us. It won't save you. Everything that lives on Earth must die.
3: That is not logical.
1: But it's true.
3: The council has decided. This time, you will have the full vibration.
2: This time? Walter, what did they do to you?
1: They have a rather effective third degree.
2: They tortured you, Walter?
1: Yes, yes.
2: And I... Walter, it was all my fault.
1: I wouldn't even have tried without you. I suppose we have a last chance now to end with some dignity.
2: I think you're a very brave man.
1: Well, there isn't much else to do. Do we go now, George?
3: Now, Walter.
1: Wait, what's that?
3: I have been told another Zan has died.
1: Now. Now, will you believe me?
3: The Council of the Zan meets now.
1: Two gone already, and you were with me, George. You know I didn't kill this one.
3: What stopped him then?
1: I told you, it's old man death. You came to the wrong planet, George. Your immortality doesn't go down here. He can stop you, but you can't stop him. And you'll all die if you stick around. And now what?
3: The council has decided this is a place of death. We will leave your planet.
1: Leave? You mean you're giving up?
3: It is not safe for the Zan.
2: What? They're leaving. They're really going.
1: Go on then, George, and don't hurry back.
3: It would not be logical to do so. We are leaving the Earth now. Goodbye, Walter.
1: Goodbye, George.
3: now.
2: Oh, it's so wonderful to feel the wind and the sun again.
4: Close the hatches.
2: Walter, is it safe for us to be out here?
4: Sure, they're not interested in us any longer. They only want to get away. And I want to see this grace, the Zahn leaving Earth forever. Now they're blasting off.
2: There they go.
4: Yes, it's over now. Well, I suppose we might as well go back in.
2: I still don't understand, Walter. What made them go?
4: Oh, I just told them the facts of life.
2: Of death, you mean?
4: No, of life. After all, I thought George was old enough to know at 7,000 years he was getting to be a pretty big boy.
2: I wish you'd stop joking and tell me what happened.
4: Look out for the step. Well, do you remember when the first animals died?
2: Yes, the rabbit and the canary.
4: Mm-hmm, and their mates just started to pine and waste away.
2: Yes.
4: Well, that worried the Zahn. They wanted to keep the last specimens alive if they could. So, finally, I broke down and told them about affection.
2: Affection?
4: Mm-hmm. And then I introduced Donald.
2: Donald? Who's that?
4: Here we are.
2: Oh.
4: Come here. Grace, I want you to meet Donald.
2: Oh, Walter, please. What does affection have to do with it?
4: Well, that's what the Zahn wanted to know. I told him it was love that made the world go round. That having lost his mate, Donald would die immediately unless he had affection and constant petting.
2: Petting?
4: Mm-hmm. I even showed him how. Come here, fella. Come here. Yes, I held Donald in my arms and petted him a while, and then I let the Zahn take over with the animal in the next cage.
2: What animal?
4: Take a look. Hey, watch out, don't go
2: Walter,
4: close.
2: It's a rattlesnake.
4: Yes, it's a rattlesnake. The Zahn's metabolism made it impossible for them to die of old age, but I had a hunch they could be poisoned.
2: And it was the snake that killed the two Zahn.
4: They never even knew what bit them.
2: Then you outwitted them, Walter.
4: I suppose.
2: And I thought you'd just given up. Oh, Walter, I'm so proud of you.
4: You don't have to be. I had given up. I probably wouldn't afford it all if you hadn't pushed me.
2: Well,
4: we've got a world to plan, a whole new world, Grace.
2: I know.
4: We'll have to decide which animals to let out of the zoo and which ones would be safer to keep in, but first, there's a much bigger problem.
2: What's that?
4: The human race.
2: Oh.
4: Yeah, we've got to make a decision about that. It's a pretty important one.
2: Yes, but...
4: It hasn't been a bad race. Of course, it may go backward for a while until it gets its breath, but... Well, we can save the books and all the most important things and get it started ahead once more.
2: Please, Walter.
4: It's the Garden of Eden.
2: Oh, don't be
4: all
2: ridiculous.
4: All over again.
2: Don't be ridiculous, Walter.
4: Funny. Even blush like Martha. Only you're stronger than she was. And prettier, too.
2: I wish you'd forget about Martha.
4: I think I will, my dear, if you'll only give me a little time.
2: Now, Walter Phelan, you listen to me. If you think for 1 minute that we...
4: I thought it would never happen to me again. But it is love that makes the world go round. And so, Grace, if you could only...
2: I wouldn't marry you if you were the last man on Earth.
4: But that's exactly what I am.
2: I don't care. I don't even want to talk about it. I'm going out.
4: Well, all right, my dear, but think it over and please come back. You see, I told you. It wasn't really so horrible, our story. Remember how it goes. The last man on Earth sat alone in a room. And then there was a knock on the door.
5: Come in.
4: Oh, come in. Come in. My dear. You see, it wasn't horrible at all.

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0: 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Arnold Moss was heard as Walter Phelan, Louis Van Ruten as the Zahn, and Joan Alexander as Grace Evans. Your narrator was Norman Rose. 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

0: Today, with the performance of John Daner as Isherwood Williams, Escape brings you one of the most unusual and terrifying stories of recent years. George Stewart's powerful novel, Earth Abides.
1: If you should awake some morning, tomorrow morning, let's say, if you should awake to a man-dead world where virtually all of human life had been destroyed from the face of the earth, leaving behind only buildings, bridges, machines, if you should awake to such a world tomorrow morning, what would you do? Where would you go? This is the year 3. My name is Isherwood Williams. It's 3 years since I returned from the lonely mountain country of Northern California to find that mankind had virtually vanished from the earth. Some unknown virus had scourged him from his high place among animals. His great cities were tombs. His entire civilization was crumbling. I toured the emptiness that had once been called America. From the silent towers of Manhattan to the Golden Gate Bridge, I saw in all 10 human beings still alive. In the 4th month after my return to San Francisco, I saw a light on Nob Hill. It was there I found M, who became my wife. Year 1 passed. We called it the year of the baby. Year 2, we called the year of the rats. Now it was year 3. M, the baby, and I were struggling for existence amid the fast decaying wealth of San Francisco.
2: Oh. All right, now be careful. Careful, Em.
3: Isn't it funny? This always makes me feel like I'm doing something wrong.
2: What?
3: Now breaking into the biggest food store on Market Street.
2: It's not wrong, Em. There's no private property anymore. This city, this grocery store, it's all ours now.
3: But Ish, look. Look at this place.
2: Yeah, the rats left their mark here, all right. There's the answer to their death. They ate all the food they could get at, then they ate each other.
3: Oh, it's so horrible.
2: Yeah, it's a familiar pattern, Em. A species grows, dominates the earth for a short time, then dies. Oh, come on. We'll take a look at the bottles and the canned goods.
3: Ish, look, the labels are gone. They're eaten off.
2: Yeah, well, we'll just have to try to guess at the contents by the shape of the can.
3: Well, the bottles are easy. Here, look. Bottles of real lemon juice.
2: Fine. This should be corned beef.
3: Look at it all. Tons of it. We could live on just this forever.
2: No, no, Em, we can't be scavengers forever. That's why the rats died. Em, we've got to grow things. We've got to bring something new into the world. Well, come on. Let's get some of this stuff home. During that year, Em and I found whatever we needed for ourselves and the baby in the empty, silent stores of San Francisco. We lived on the spoiling supplies of a million people. One evening, just after dusk, I suddenly noticed a strange, wavering glow in the sky over the downtown area of the city. I called Em to the window. There was a smell of smoke in the air. Fire, Em!
3: Ish!
2: San Francisco is on fire!
3: Ish! Isn't there something we can do?
2: No. If there were, it must be 3 square miles of flame.
3: What started it, do you suppose?
2: We'll never know. Oily rags in a basement, some gasoline explosion. Could be any one of 1,000 causes.
3: Will it reach the house?
2: No, I don't think so. Wind's blowing it away from us. It'll burn itself out in a day or two.
3: Well, come away from the window.
2: Em. Em, do you smell gas?
3: I don't know.
2: It smells like it to me.
3: Open the door to the hall.
2: Yeah.
4: Hey, the hall is filled with it.
2: Hey, we've got to get out of here. Gas line must have burst. One spark and this place will blow up like a bomb.
3: Baby, I'll get the baby.
2: All right. We'll be safe on the fire escape. Hurry, Em. Here, I'll take the baby.
3: Be careful.
2: Just hang on to the rail and walk slowly. Come on. We started down the fire escape. In the distance, the flames were gutting the heart of the city. Parts of Chinatown were already gone. Kept going down to street level, and then we started running.
1: Any second, a spark could blow the building to dust, and he ran, our breath tearing in our throats.
5: Back against the wall, Em. Shockwave.
1: Em, is she all right?
3: Hold me close.
1: It's all over, Em. We're going to be all right. We moved to another section of town that had been spared by the fire. The days passed, the days and the weeks. Em and I were growing tired of the canned foods and wanted some fresh vegetables and fruit. But we needed a car. One day, Em and I found a Jeep in a garage. In the storeroom, I found new tires to replace the rotted ones the Jeep had been standing on.
6: Will it work?
1: Well, after 2 years, hard to say. I'm no mechanic.
6: All the cars to choose from, and we picked something like this. I always wanted a convertible. Maybe a Cadillac or a Packard.
1: It's more useful and more durable. Besides, it's all we need. All right, Em. Let's try it. Step on the starter. No. All right, now try it. Ooh, come on. Come on, start. Oh. Good. Good, come on. Good. Oh, come on.
3: She did it.
1: One night, several months later, Em shook me awake.
3: Ish?
1: Huh?
3: Ish, wake up.
1: Hmm?
3: There's something outside moving around.
1: What?
3: Right by the window.
1: Give me the hammer.
3: Be careful, Ish.
1: I'll be all right.
3: I'll come with you.
1: I'll stay here. I'll be right back. Who's there? Girl. Come here. I won't hurt you. Come here. What are you doing?
7: Eileen. My name is Eileen.
1: Where are you from?
7: Eileen. Hungry.
1: Well, come on inside.
8: Eileen. Oh, I've been looking all over for you. Eileen, where have you been? Okay, mister. You can put that hammer down. I ain't going to hurt you.
1: Oh, sure. Sure, well, come on inside. Em, somebody's here.
8: Just Eileen and me. She's my adopted daughter. About a year ago, I found her on Main Street in Los Angeles. She was starving. Can't forage for herself, Eileen can't, so I got to take care of her. She can't think so good.
1: Well, how long you been here?
8: About 2 days, wandering around the city. Nice city, this San Francisco. Wished I'd have visited here when it had people. Reckon I really could have had myself a time.
3: I'll get you two something to eat.
8: Well, that's mighty nice. Oh, by the way, I sure am an impolite cuss. If my name's Ezra, I don't believe I caught yours.
1: Isherwood. This is M.
8: Well, hello. I'm happy to know you. Eileen, looks like we've met up with some real nice people.
1: Ezra and his new daughter Eileen stayed with us, made their home in the house next door. Now the year 3 has passed. We called it the year of Ezra. November, the year 4. Woman came a week ago. She had dark hair, dark eyes. She was alone. Ezra has taken her for his wife. June 9th, year 5, our second son was born this day. We named him Joey.
2: April, the year 6. Two men and a woman have come. George says he's a carpenter. Harry worked in the bank. Well, he'll have to learn a trade. The woman is called Mabel.
9: Ish. Ish, you better come with me.
2: Well, what's the matter?
9: The water. It stopped running in the faucets.
2: Well, maybe it's just a broken pipe in your place.
9: No, I checked, and it ain't just my place. I've checked all the houses around, and there ain't any water running in any of them.
2: Maybe it's a water main under the street.
9: I don't think so. You know what I think?
2: What?
9: I think the water stopped way up in the mountains someplace. Ish, San Francisco's going dry.

0: In 2 weeks, not a drop of rain. Ezra, we can't go on boiling the water forever. If we're going to live, we've got to get out of here.
1: Yeah, but there's still all them canned goods.
0: That's what's wrong, Ezra. We've been living off the old instead of building something new. Look, we've got to forget that water ran out of faucets and vegetables come in cans. We've got to start growing things ourselves.
1: We will when the time comes, yes. I reckon.
2: You better come quick.
0: What is it, Em?
2: Eileen.
1: What's the matter with her?
2: She must have been drinking polluted water.
0: Typhoid.

0: What does the book say, Ish? What are we going to do?
1: Isolate the others. Mabel can nurse Eileen.
0: What do we do for her? What's the treatment?
1: You can't shorten the disease, it says. All you can do is help make it less severe. Now, don't worry, Ezra. We'll do our best.
0: Eileen, she's so helpless. She don't understand.
1: Yeah, but you move in with us. This thing spreads, it can wipe out all of us.

0: Elish, another case.
1: Who is it?
0: George.
1: Move him in with Eileen. Get another bed in there.
0: You won't have to.
1: What do you mean?
0: Eileen's dead.
1: This is the year six, a year of disease and death. I went to the drugstores, walking the misty, dark streets of the city, armed with my medical text, my hammer. I raided the dusty shelves and the long, warm refrigerators of the pharmaceutical departments. The wonder drugs had long since rotted in their vials. Some sulfur was still potent, and I used it liberally. Yet case after case of typhoid broke out. Some lived, most died, including our firstborn. Our little community, upon which I had pinned the hopes of a new birth of mankind, had dwindled from 12 persons to 7. 5 adults, only 2 children.
2: You've got to get some sleep, Ish.
1: How many of us are left, Em? Count them for me.
2: Ezra, George, Mabel, our second son, Joey, and Ezra's boy. You and I.
1: Oh, Em. And what's the good of starting again? We're being exterminated from the earth, every small being of us, so things can become green again.
2: There are 7 of us, Ish. Once there was only me, and once there was only you. Alone and separated. There are still 7.
1: Oh, Em. Em, what would I do without you?
2: Go to sleep.
1: Well, you won't make the mistake a second time. Won't be any looking back. You'll forget the trains that used to run, the tall buildings, and the soft food. We'll go back to the earth.

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3: We would begin mankind again. Come here, Joey.
4: Yes, Daddy.
3: Joey, here. Sit down here next to me. I want to ask you some questions.
4: Sure.
3: Now, first of all, what year is this?
4: That's an easy question. The year 15.
3: Joey, did you do your reading today?
4: Sure.
3: You like to read.
4: Yeah.
3: Joey, there's something I want to tell you. You know, there were once a lot of people like us on Earth. Millions. You know that, don't you?
4: Yeah. I read about them. They could fly.
3: That's right. Well, someday there'll be millions of people again. And they'll fly again. Years and years from now. But after I'm gone, there won't be anybody to show them the way. That's why I'm depending on you.
4: What am I supposed to do?
3: Learn, read, study. You're going to lead them someday, Joey, after I'm gone. Don't let them go back. You don't understand.
4: I think I do.
3: Oh, you will. Oh, look. I want to show you what I made this morning.
4: What is it?
3: It's called a bow. Guns won't be good much longer. The powder will get rotten. Guns will get rusty. You can hunt with this, kill animals for food. Yeah, look here, see? I carved it out of willow. Then I strung strips of calf hide from one end of the bow to the other. And now watch this. See here, this is the arrow.
4: That's fun. Let me try.
3: All right, here.
4: Like this?
3: That's right. Now pull back. Hard. No. Hard. There. Now, let go.
4: Why, that's swell. Can I take it outside and play with it?
3: Sure, but be careful with it.
4: Hey, Billy, look what I got. Hey, Billy!
3: It took thousands of years for man to pass from the spear to the bow and arrow. I've just done it in 5 minutes. This is the year 19. I have gray hair. It's odd to think of myself as an old man. Well, I'm not really 51. There are 19 numbers in a smooth piece of rock in the meadow that I chipped in with my hammer and chisel. My hammer. What would I do without my hammer? Everything is going along well. Quite a farmer now. Community is growing. There are 45 of us. Strangers that drifted in. Babies born. Maybe man is something you can't quite kill off. A stranger named Charlie came in today. I don't like him. He is gruff and hard. And his eyes... I don't like his eyes.
5: Sure, 3 men at a time.
4: Gee, Charlie, how'd you do it?
5: With my bare hands. Came at me all at once. I grabbed 2 of them and banged their heads together. They cracked like coconuts. Then the other one I knocked down and stepped on his face. Wasn't much left of him after I got through.
4: Gee.
3: It's time for a bed, Joey.
4: Oh, can't he tell one more, Dad?
3: Maybe some other night.
4: Okay. Good night, Dad. Good night, Charlie.
5: Good night, Joey.
4: Will you come tomorrow night?
5: Maybe. Great kid you got there.
3: What did you do in the old times, Charlie?
5: Oh, a lot of things. For a while, I was a stickman in Las Vegas. Used to be a fighter, too. A lot of things. You name it.
3: You intend to stay?
5: Sure I intend to stay. Why not? No other place to go. This is the only good-sized group of human beings I've seen. And believe me, I've been around. Sure, I'll stay.
3: And everybody works. It's the only way we can live.
5: Listen, you... If I want to stay, I'll stay, and I'll stay on my own terms. I don't ask anything from anybody. I live my own way. You better understand that right now.
3: And you better understand something before we go any further, Charlie.

0: I've been elected to leadership in this town, and we aren't a bunch of independent individuals doing what we please. We're a community, working together. Either you accept that, or get out.
1: We ain't gonna get along, Mr. Isherwood Williams. And I'm staying. Good night.

0: Ish, what is it?
1: I don't know.
0: Don't go out there, Ish.
2: Ish! Ish is roaring drunk.
1: Where is he?
2: Right outside.
3: Yeah. What's the matter? Are you afraid? Come on out.
0: Ish. Ish, don't go.
3: Well, well, well. The great Isherwood. Howdy, Isherwood.
1: Put down that gun, you crazy fool.
3: Let go.
1: Put down.
3: Let go of me, you.
2: Ish, are you all right?
1: Never mind me. Get that gun away from him. Get George.
3: Yeah. Where's George? Bring George. Let's see George take this gun away from me. Hey, George, come on and try to take this thing away from me.
4: Hey, what's going on here? Charlie. Give me that gun.
3: Nobody's taking my gun away. It's mine.
4: Charlie.
3: What's mine is mine. Stay away.
4: Give me that gun.
3: Stay away, George. Stay away. I told him to stay away. George. George!
5: He's dead. All right, you. You've done enough damage with that thing. Hand it over.
1: There's only one answer. Death.
0: Death. You mean kill him? Murder him?
1: No, it's not murder, Em. You, Mabel, Nezra, and I, we're the government now. We've been elected, Council of Four. There isn't any government but us. It's not a matter of punishment. It's protecting the community from a menace, and that's what Charlie is.
6: But he was drunk.
1: All the more reason he might do it again.
5: Afraid so, Em. We can't take the chance.
6: We're like a jury.
7: Let's vote. We've got all the facts.
1: A vote's been called. Any questions?
0: Ish. Is it right? Is it right to take a human life?
1: To save many lives, yes. Em, it's got to be right. We'll take a voice vote. You first, Mabel. What do you say?
6: Death.
1: Ezra?
7: Death.
1: Em? Well, how do you vote, Em?
0: Death.
1: It's unanimous. We'll carry out the sentence tomorrow morning. The Council of Four had made its decision. This was not killing in passion or rage or hatred. This was the deliberate and sane elimination of an enemy. Early in the morning, we tied Charlie to an oak tree. Ezra took Charlie's revolver. Charlie stared at him with childish disbelief. He gasped, slumped into his ropes, his mouth red with blood, his eyes swollen in death. The power of the new state was born.

0: Grandfather? Is it the new year now?
1: Yes, Carl. New year. Here, carry my hammer for me.
0: No.
1: It won't hurt you. My hammer, here.
0: No, I don't want it.
1: Why not?
0: It's magic.
1: Magic? My hammer?
0: Aunt Phyllis says your hammer's magic. She says you're magic.
1: Carl, it's just a plain, ordinary hammer. No, no. Carl, don't be afraid.
0: No, it's magic. You're magic.
2: Dad.
1: Hello, Joey.
2: Carl, go and play.
0: Sure, Dad. Goodbye, Grandfather.
1: Joey, what's the matter with them? They say I'm magic. My hammer is magic.
2: You're a legend, Dad. You're the only one left out of them all. Ezra, George, Mabel, Mother M, all gone now. Only you. The hammer's a symbol. Symbol of leadership.
1: Yes. Yes, that's the way things happen.
2: You're the only one that's lived through from the old times.
1: The only one. The only one. Joey.
2: Yes, Dad?
1: I'm old. Very old. And I can't see very well. Did I make the numbers clearly?
2: Yes, Dad. 48. The year 48.
1: It's all begun again. Life. Generations and generations. O.M., if you could have lived to see your faith come true. And once there were only the two of us, alone and separated. I want to see the old once more before I die. Just once more. The bridge. The Golden Gate Bridge.
2: We're here, Dad.
1: How does it look, Joey? Tell me, how does the Golden Gate Bridge look?
2: It's old and rusty, but it's wonderful. It's beautiful.
1: Is there a car? Small car on the bridge?
2: Yes, Dad, it's still there.
1: Can you still see buildings across the water?
2: Only a few, Dad. It's mostly overgrown. But the hills behind the city are beautiful today.
1: Good. Joey, here. Here's the hammer.
2: Yes, Dad.
1: You're the new leader now. The hammer has always been the symbol. Pass it on to the best of them. And, Joey, don't let them make a god of you. Let knowledge be the watchword. Oh, will you understand, Joey?
2: I understand, Dad.
1: Know the earth, Joey. Know the earth.
2: Dad. Oh. Men go and come. But the earth abides.

Escape is produced and directed by Norman MacDonald. You have just heard Earth Abides by George Stewart, especially adapted for Escape by David Ellis. John Daner was starred as Ish with Peggy Weber as M. Featured in the cast were Michael Ann Barrett, Parley Bear, Jeffrey Silver, Paul Fries, Lou Krugman, and Larry Dobkin. 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

This is a tale they tell of another Christmas. A Christmas 19 years ago. The Great War was over. War-weary soldiers and officers were at last being allowed to rest, to enjoy such recreation as soldiers might find. Leave areas were established in various parts of France, and at intervals, individuals were sent from the stations of their organizations to these areas, there to rest and refresh themselves for a brief period. This story properly begins on Christmas night, 1918, 19 years ago. A leave train was just coming to a halt in the station at Villefranche.

0: peut monter à ce compartiment-là, monsieur. 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
1: Oh, merci, monsieur. 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Here you are, mate.
0: Merci, monsieur l'anglais, merci.
1: I'm not English, you know, chap. Australian, Anzac. Complete?
0: Ah, oui. 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
1: Righto. And Merry Christmas, old chap.
0: Un joyeux Noël, monsieur l'Australien.
1: Excusez-moi, monsieur, but I, s'il vous plaît, I would like to, venir ici. Oh, blasted, I can't talk the ruddy language.
2: It is not necessary to speak the blasted language, monsieur, since I speak yours after a fashion.
1: Oh, beg pardon, old chap. The station master told me you wouldn't mind if I stowed myself in here with you, I hope.
2: I should be very glad indeed of your company. I am Captain Esme Rochefort de Gascoigne. The 212th Regiment Artillery, GPF.
1: I'm Lieutenant Horace Ballantyne of the Australian Light Horse, sir.
2: You are welcome, monsieur. May I help you with your baggage?
1: I'll have it stowed in half top. Thank you. There. Oh, going on leave, Captain?
2: Oui. I am not sure where yet, but c'est la guerre. One never knows where it goes in this world.
1: Too right, Vigor. That was jolly good of you to share your compartment, old chap.
2: I am only too glad. It has been rather a lonely journey so far. I am delighted of someone to talk to.
1: First-class compartments are not too easy to copper, either. A bit cushy, this, isn't it?
2: Not too bad, indeed. You'll pardon me, I know, but I am a bit curious to know how an Australian officer should find his way to Via France.
1: I don't quite know myself, Captain Gascoigne, is it?
2: Yes. And your name is Ballantyne?
1: Right.
2: I must remember.
1: Well, I was at Gallipoli in the infantry with the Exocook, the 3rd Officer Division, you know. Got a bit of a crack in the head, and the first thing I knew, I found myself transferred as town major of a village a few miles east of here. Nothing but Americans in it.
2: Oh, the Americans. They are good soldiers, eh?
1: Fair dinkum.
2: And now you find yourself bound for leave on Christmas night.
1: Righto, and jolly glad of it.
2: Hmm. Where are you going, do you know?
1: Report to the RTO at Isle of Bain. That's all I know.
2: You have the same difficulties in your army, I see. One never knows where one goes. You are a long way from home, my friend.
1: Righto, a bloody long way. Halfway around the world, you know.
2: And you have come to fight for France. I salute you, monsieur.
1: It's been fun.
2: Oui. And now it is over. And our young men lie dead under the stars out there.
1: We lost a few, too.
2: Our young men, monsieur. French, British, Australian, American.
1: Not to mention a few German chappies.
2: Quite. Eh bien, one cannot make the omelette without breaking the eggs.
1: A bloody lot of good eggs, friend Gascoigne.
2: Oui.
1: I wish the blasted train would start.
2: There's always a mystery how they control these trains. Particularly when one wishes to go somewhere in a hurry.
1: Oh, American chap out there, looking for a place, I fancy.
2: Perhaps we could invite him in here, if you do not mind.
1: Well, why not, if it's all right with you.
2: Oh, he's a comrade, and there is little room on the train.
1: Righto. Oh, Yank. Yank there. This way, Yank.
2: He comes?
1: Strike me pink now. The blighter's black. And an officer, too.
2: So? I have heard that the Americans have 2 divisions of Negroes, and they have many officers who are, as the Americans say, colored also. But I have never seen one.
1: You don't mind if I ask him in?
2: My dear Ballantyne, why should one mind? Is he not a man, an ally, an officer? Do we dislike one another because I am French and you Australian?
1: Good chap. We've lots of blacks in our units. What the devil's the difference? What difference does it make what color the blighter's skin is? Room here.
3: Do you mind awfully, Lieutenant?
1: Not much room anywhere else, old chap. Oh, come in. We've room for one.
3: Thank you. I was afraid I was going to be left behind.
1: My name's Ballantyne, Lieutenant Australian Light Horse.
3: I'm Captain Melvin, 370th American Infantry.
1: Delighted, Captain. And this is Captain... I have to help the chap out, Captain.
2: I am Captain Esme Rochefort de Gascoigne of the French Artillery, Captain. Welcome.
3: Gentlemen, thank you.
1: Oh, here. Give me your musette. I'll shove it up in the rack.
3: Oh, thank you, Lieutenant. Feels good to get that thing off my shoulder.
2: Sit down, Captain Melvin.
3: Thanks. Been standing around there all day long on one foot and then on the other waiting. Finally, when the train did pull in, I thought I was still going to stand there. Good of you to take me in.
2: We are delighted.
1: Righto.
3: You're an Australian, eh, Lieutenant?
1: Righto. From Adelaide.
3: I just think of that.
1: Where are you from, Captain Melvin?
3: Oh, I'm from Chicago.
1: And you, Captain Gascoigne?
2: My home is in Bayonne, as one might infer from my name.
3: Your name, Captain?
2: Gascoigne. Bayonne is in Gascony, you see.
1: Oh, I see.
3: It's odd, ain't it? Here we are, three of us in one railway coach, bound for somewhere. We've come from all over the world to meet on Christmas night in France.
1: We don't even know where we're going, do you?
3: Well, I haven't the slightest idea. Leave her, that's all I know.
1: Well, may as well have a spot of Christmas cheer, eh? Of a bottle of rather good wine in my musette.
3: And so have I.
2: Not to be outdone in this matter, mes amis, I also have a bottle of Lacrimae Christi.
3: Tears of Christ.
2: A very precious wine in these days, mes amis. I do not remember how I came by it, but suffice it to say, I have it.
4: Attention! Attention!
2: Ah, we are about to start, huh?
3: We are starting.
1: A ruddy, happy crowd out there at the station. Christmas.
2: Still Christmas, despite the fact that most of them all want to get out of the town and go somewhere.
3: Yeah. Last Christmas, I was down in Texas, in Logan.
1: I was in the hospital at Marseille.
2: And I, mes amis, had dinner with a German general.
3: A German general?
2: Captured on Christmas Eve.
3: Oh, yes.
1: Jasmine, will you drink with me?
2: With pleasure, if you will drink with me.
3: And with me.
1: Well, then, to Christmas, eh?
3: To Christmas.
2: To Christmas.
1: You know, my musette's so bloody full of junk of all sorts. I was afraid I might have lost the bottle.
3: Souvenirs, huh?
1: Oh, yes. Silly toys and things that I picked up. Give them to some kid somewhere. Lord knows they have few enough.
2: I have gifts, too, in my musette. There is no one left of my people to give them to, but it is a sentiment. Sentiment for Christmas.
3: Suppose we all do that. Mine's packed with odds and ends. I didn't know if I'd ever get back to that outfit after this leave, so I got some souvenirs together.
2: Another drink, mes amis?
3: Oh, not now. Thanks, Captain. I'll wait a while.
1: I think I shall, too.
2: Quiet. It is a beautiful night, eh?
1: Clear. You know, if the war was still on, I'd expect to hear someone shout, "Lights out, jury's up." Have a lot of bombs landed our laps.
2: I hope we are done with that, monsieur.
3: Amen.
1: No moon, though.
3: Yeah. But look at them stars.
1: Oh, see that one over there? You might imagine it to be the Star of Bethlehem. Very bright, isn't it?
2: Oui. Nearly 2,000 years ago. I wonder if that same star still shines upon the earth.
3: If it does, we wouldn't know it. Not us. Fight wars and deny the name of the man that was born under it.
1: Religious chap?
3: No. Oh, not at all, Lieutenant. Long way from it.
1: I'm not a religious chap either. But used to have some jolly times as a kid at Christmas time, though. Church things and all that. Candles, whatnot.
2: One is not religious, save when one sees the star shining down on him.
3: I wonder if that could be the star.
2: And why not, my friend? Our earth changes, but the everlasting stars change not.
1: Yeah. Be funny if it is, wouldn't it? Won't they?
2: Oui. But our journey is long, gentlemen. If you wish to sleep...
1: You're sleepy, Captain?
2: That little drink of wine has affected me, I fear. I cannot keep my eyes open.
3: Yeah, I'm a little tired myself. Standing around all day in that station, there was no place to sit down.
1: I can always sleep myself.
2: I propose then that we do sleep for a little while, my friends.
3: Talking to sleep made me sleepy. I'm all for it.
1: Shall I turn down the lights?
2: If you will, monsieur. Pleasant dreams. Merry Christmas.
1: And Merry Christmas to you both, gentlemen.
3: And to you, Lieutenant Ballantyne. Captain Gascoigne?
2: Yonder star shall watch over us, n'est-ce pas?
3: The star that shone on Bethlehem.
1: Good night.

0: Are you asleep?
1: I'm not.
2: Nor I. Almost, though, I must say.
0: I was thinking. It seems that I have met you both before. Somewhere.
2: That's rather odd.
0: Why, my friend?
2: I was thinking the same thing.
1: I was, too. But it couldn't be. One from France, one from Australia, one from America.
0: Oui, it is so. Good night, my friends.
3: Good night.
1: Good night.

0: Hey, friend Gaspar, we have journeyed far, and the sign that thou didst promise to us is not yet.
1: Peace, Balthazar. We have not yet come to the end of our journey. Behold, Melchior crieth not out. Canst thou not study his patience to be like unto him?
0: Yet thou art tired, Melchior.
2: Aye, I am tired and weary. Yet must we go on. No man knoweth what the end of his far journeying shall bring him.
1: Dost thou see, Balthazar? Thou must needs have faith.
0: I have faith, friend Gaspar. Yet my burden upon my shoulder is cruel heavy, and I would fain rest.
1: Have faith, O Balthazar. Have faith, I conjure thee.
0: Faith. Aye, lead on, O Gaspar. Whither thou goest, there will I follow thee.
2: And also I, Gaspar. For I know that thou art inspired of God, that his hand doth lead thee.
1: Yet not even I know what miracle he will do before our eyes.
2: No matter. We will follow and thy road lead to death. Now, which road takest thou? That to the right hand or to the left?
1: I know not.
0: Wilt thou not call upon God, Gaspar?
1: Aye. Kneel down, brethren. O Lord, Father God, lead us, thy servants, in the way thou didst set out for us. For know, Lord Father God, that we are poor, and our eyes know not the right, and we would follow the way that thou wilt have us follow. Therefore we pray thee humbly, dear Father.
0: A miracle.
1: Miracle? What sayest thou, Balthazar?
2: Behold, Gaspar, a sign from the Lord Father God.
1: There is no sign.
0: Behold, in the sky.
2: A sign.
1: A star that burneth brighter than all the stars of the heavens. O Lord God, we thank thee. The way is before us. We follow thy will.
0: Behold, Gaspar, the star shineth upon the pathway to the left.
1: Forward, forward, brethren. For the end of our far journeying is at hand. Certes, this is a sign from God.
2: Behold, Gaspar, beyond the hill, the lights of a village.
1: 'Tis so. Now we are come to our destination indeed. Haste, friends, haste.
0: Knowest thou what town is that, O Gaspar?
1: Nay, I know not, save that it be the end of our long journey.
3: O travelers! Have ye seen the star?
4: Who calls? Who art thou?
2: It is a shepherd. See the flocks of sheep beyond the road?
3: Seest thou the star, travelers? Knowest thou its meaning?
5: Aye, we have seen it, O shepherd. Yet we know not its meaning, save that a miracle of the Lord Father God is nigh unto us.
3: From the blackness of the sky it sprang into blaze, traveler. Dost thou think it portends the end of earth?
5: Nay, friend, not the end of earth. Say rather its beginning.
3: What sayest thou?
2: Behold, shepherd, the mantle of the Lord is upon him.
3: He speaketh of miracles.
1: Aye, and a miracle will come to pass. Haste, friends, haste, for this night we'll hear the voices of angels chanting and the sound of many great wings. Peace on earth, peace, goodwill to men.
0: Glory to God
2: in the highest.
3: Verily, ye speak as men that understand the workings of the will of God.
1: Say now, shepherd, how is yonder village named?
3: Surely, if ye know what shall come to pass because of the star, how is it ye know not the name of the town?
0: We have come from far lands, shepherd.
2: Aye, what matters it if we know not such trifles as the name of a little hidden village, when we know of a miracle to be wrought in the name of Almighty God?
1: Aye, 'tis so.
3: What miracle shall come to pass?
2: It is hidden from our ken, O shepherd. Yet it shall come to pass. Fear not.
1: Aye. And such a miracle as shall set all the world to singing praises, lifting up their voices unto the heavens, crying in a loud voice, Mighty, mighty is the Lord God of hosts.
3: Ye be not of Israel?
1: Nay, I am from the land of the Greeks, And these my companions be also from far lands. Melchior from Ethiop, Balthazar, a wise man of Egypt, a soothsayer unto the king.
0: Ye have come far.
1: Aye, so. Since many days our feet have trod the pathways of hidden, unknown places. Yet always have we set our faces unto the east, obeying the bidding of a voice unheard, the guidance of a hand unfelt.
0: And ye go now into the town?
2: Thou hast not told us its name, shepherd.
0: Certes, all men know that yonder town is called the town of the house of bread, even Bethlehem. Know ye that I, even I, am of Bethlehem, where was born 1,000 years agone David, son of Jesse, that was king of Israel.
1: 'Tis well. For now I speak with the tongue of the Lord, the wisdom he hath put into my mouth. Behold, yonder Bethlehem, whence came David, king of Israel. Now this night shall be born Bethlehem, that Messiah, that very Son of God, which the ancient prophets have foretold. And this is the miracle that shall come to pass. For he shall be born of a virgin immaculate, and his name shall be Jesus, called Christ. O thou Lord God, Father, I give thanks unto thee that thou hast appointed me and my companions, that we shall be witnesses before all the world that the Son of God is born. Haste, my friends. We must on, for the miracle is at hand.
0: The Spirit of God is upon him.
2: He speaketh with the tongue of the Lord. Haste.
0: O holy man, may I not go with thee, seeing thou knowest not the village, and I with my brethren was born there.
1: Aye, thou mayest come with us, but haste, friends, haste.
2: Behold the star, how it seemeth to beckon us on.
0: Lo, it cometh down from the heavens and standeth above the rooftops of the town. It is the doing of God.
1: Aye, praise God.
2: Praise God.
0: Praise God.
1: Sling thy burthens from thy shoulders, friends. Haste, haste.
0: I marvel also that there should be lights abroad in the town. The hour is passing late, yet there is a light in every house.
2: Perchance the men of Bethlehem rejoice that the Messiah is born.
1: Nay, not so, for he is hidden from men, and they of Bethlehem know him not.
2: Then what?
0: The feast of Hanukkah is but lately over, my masters. The feast of the lights in memory of the Maccabee. And many remain. Also are there others in the town who have come to deal with the men of Herod, the tetrarch of Galilee, even the tax collectors. And thus is the city full, even all the inns.
6: Dost thou know where we shall find him, O Gaspar? Hath it been revealed unto thee?
1: All in good time, my friend. We follow the star.
2: Perchance he shall be born in a family of high repute.
6: Aye. 'Tis not fitting that the Son of God shall come from an humble home.
1: The will of God shall be done. The child Jesus be born in the wide fields under the star, my friends. Haste.
0: Behold, these be the walls of Bethlehem, O wise man. Yonder lieth the gate.
2: Perchance the soldiers of the tetrarch may refuse his admission into the city, Gaspar.
1: Nay, they are gone away, Melchior.
0: Aye, they all lie in the inns and public houses and corrals of the people of the town.
6: Gaspar, art thou sure indeed that we shall find him in Bethlehem?
1: Dost doubt the word of God, Balthazar? On, on.
0: Now, whither do we go, O Lord Gaspar?
1: Name me not Lord, shepherd, for we are all humble men in the sight of God.
6: Praise God.
2: Praise God.
1: Behold how the rays of the star shine down upon this certain street. It is the way, friends. Follow.
2: Lo, one comes, Gaspar. In haste.
1: Aye, but so.
0: Perchance he knoweth.
7: Hold thou, men. Whither goest thou?
8: Who art thou? Stand aside that I may pass.
0: Who art thou? Know that I am citizen, even as thou art. If indeed thou art a citizen and not a strolling player or hawker of false jewels.
8: Oh, speakest thou thus to me, who am the great physician? Know, man, that I am Balthus, the leech, the learned, the clever, skilled in cupping and the arts of the chirurgeon. The saver of lives, the bringer of babes into the world.
0: Peace! Thy tongue clacketh like
1: Let's
0: the wheels.
1: Say that thou art chirurgeon, no man of Bethlehem.
8: Aye, I am that. I am Balthus, wrestler with the angel of death. Sometime physician under great Antipater himself. I am...
1: Hold, I pray thee. Hast thou attended woman this night that was brought of child?
8: And how didst thou know that, stranger?
1: Wilt thou say aye or nay?
8: Aye, I have done so.
9: And look ye now. This night have I come upon a miracle, a very marvel, a prodigy of nature. Never before in all my time
6: well,
9: have I...
6: cease thy clacking and speak, leech.
9: And who art thou thus to...
1: Speak of the marvel that thou hast witnessed, man.
9: Behold, not 2 hours have passed since one came post-haste, crying before my door, O Balthus, O most noble surgeon, O saver of lives, come down and haste. And I, setting down the goblet of sack posset wherefrom I did drink, flung open the window and looked down.
5: To thy story, leech, to thy story.
9: Behold, crieth the man in the street. Behold, Balthus, a woman hath need of thee in the stable, nigh unto the inn of the two oxen.
6: In the stable?
9: Aye, the stable. Now I am a man of charity, and always ready to answer the call when sickness stalketh abroad. In the plague that came upon Bethlehem 9 years ago.
10: Aye, thou art always ready when thou dost smell the smell of gold, leech. Say on, and quickly.
9: If thou wilt but be still and let me. I spoke of a marvel.
6: Say on, say on.
9: I flung my cloak about me, and I came in haste, as ill becometh a man of my age and girth, and yet I am charitable, I say, and behold, in yonder stable was a woman couched in the straw of a manger, brought to bed of a child.
10: Surely women have been brought to bed of a child in stables before, Carrigan.
9: Aye, so. But mark me well now, this woman was a virgin. I swear it by the holy phylactery, by my father's beard I swear it. Verily was a child born unto her, and she a virgin.
10: Thou hast drunk too much of thy sackposset, neighbor. Thou a physician.
9: I swear.
1: Hold. Thou hast said enough, leech. Verily hast thou stood before a miracle this night.
9: A miracle? In sooth, a very prodigy.
1: Where lieth the woman thou didst attend?
9: In yonder stable. The man did say that they had come from Nazareth in Galilee to give his testimony unto the tax collectors. And though they beseeched the innkeepers, yet would none of them give them room, saving only this one, who, having pity upon a woman with child, did say unto them that they might find bed amongst the kine in his stable, and did charge them naught.
1: May all the blessings of God be on this innkeeper, that he hath offered shelter this night unto the Son of God.
9: Hey, what sayest?
1: And on thee, physician, for that thou didst lend thy hand unto her, who is the very mother of him who shall be the savior of the world.
9: Verily, I know not who thou art, old man, yet I perceive that thou hast the gift of prophecy. If I have served, then I am glad, for I took naught from them, and the babe did look upon me with a look that I shall ne'er forget. Though I live to be the last on the earth. Now I crave thy blessing. If thou dost speak sooth, I am most blessed among men.
1: Verily shalt thou stand at the right hand of him who hath come to the earth, physician. Thine was the hand that first touched him. Verily art thou blessed.
9: I thank thee for thy grace, friend. Go now inside the stable. I go to the temple. To render thanks unto God, for verily I believe thee.
1: Now, my friends, 'tis the end of our long journey before us. Come with me, I pray, each of you. Come and fall down and worship the infant Jesus, Son of God, which shall be called the Christ.
11: Praise unto him.
9: Praise unto the Son of God.
10: I will not go in. I am not worthy.
11: Nay, shepherd, there be none of us worthy to touch his hand. Yet there be none too humble to do him reverence. Come.
1: Aye, come, shepherd.
9: The star waneth a little.
11: Shadows fall upon us.
1: The star paleth before his glory.
11: Nay. Nay, Gaspar. Behold in the sky a sign.
9: A sign? Oh, Father. Lord God.
1: A sign. The shape of a man crucified upon a cross.

0: Belfast. 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
1: Didst cry out unto... what's the matter?
0: I was dreaming, I guess.
2: Where are we?
0: It was a dream. But I saw you, too.
2: You saw us?
0: It's hard to remember, but I...
1: Did you dream of three men, Melvin?
0: Yes.
2: I did, too.
1: Gaspar?
2: And Melchior?
0: And Balthazar.
1: Gaspar?
2: And Melvin?
0: And Valentine.
1: Good heavens! Look at our shoes, all of us.
0: What?
2: Straw. Where
1: straw.
2: Did...
1: Straw! From a stable. And that smell. What?
2: Gentlemen, I have been in the East. I know what that smell is. It is myrrh and frankincense.

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This is the National Broadcasting Company.

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1: Promise out to promise out to promise out to promise out to promise.

0: Good evening, friends of the creaking door. This is your host to welcome you once again into the inner sanctum. Come in, come on in. Oh, I'm tired. Just finished my spring gardening, planted a couple of dozen of bulb heads. But I'm sure they won't be content to stay in their new loams. That's how things are here behind the creaking door. Whatever goes down must come up at night. Oh, by the way, folks, I want you to meet our laughing ghost. We call him Silly Willy because it's easy to tickle his fantasy. But Willie's not really so silly when it comes to getting rid of his mates. The first one left him because he started each day by beating her over the head with a club. Well, naturally, she got sick and tired of such treatment. But his second wife, a brunette, had a much more interesting conclusion. Willie buried her head in the sand at the ocean front. Now she's a bleached blonde. Horror has many sides. It can make itself felt in an almost hidden, quiet sort of way. Just as it did that rainy Monday morning when Sam and Helen Braden were at breakfast in their small suburban home. The Bradens sat in the kitchen nook near the window, the same as they'd done for 20 years. But still, this morning, things were not quite the same.
1: Sam, you've just been sitting there staring out the window. You haven't touched your breakfast.
2: I'm not hungry, Helen.
1: You didn't sleep last night, did you?
2: A little, on and off.
1: You're just worrying yourself sick over nothing. Now, business is bound to get better.
2: Oh, there's no use kidding you any longer. The store is on its last legs. The bank refused me the loan.
1: Oh.
2: Said I was a bad risk.
1: Then you don't need the bank's money. You can still raise some yourself.
2: Yes? How?
1: Your insurance.
2: Yes. I begged and borrowed everything up to my teeth, but I won't touch that insurance. That's for you, Helen,
1: Sam,
2: in case...
1: Sam, please, listen to me.
2: No, I don't want to talk about it anymore. Getting late. I'm starting for town.
1: Sam, wait.
2: Yes?
1: I wish you'd take the train instead of the car.
2: Why?
1: Well, weather's so awful. Look at the way the rain's coming down.
2: I drove into town in lots worse weather than this.
1: I know, but...
2: But what?
1: Feeling the way you do, Sam, I wish you wouldn't drive.
2: Oh, I'm all right, Helen. I'll see you this evening.
1: Sam, please take the train.
2: I told you, I'm all right.
1: I had an awful dream last night. I saw you driving the car along the turnpike, and then suddenly the car crashed and you were...
2: Killed?
1: Yes.
2: Well, that's not such an awful dream at all.
1: Why, Sam...
2: Well, it isn't. When you consider my insurance, I'm really worth more to you dead than alive.
1: Hello?
3: Mrs. Braden?
1: Hmm?
3: Mrs. Samuel Braden?
1: Yes?
3: This is Sergeant Landau of the Merrick Police.
1: The police? It's about my husband.
3: Yes. His car was in a crack-up an hour ago on the turnpike.
1: Was he hurt badly?
3: I'm sorry to tell you, Mrs. Braden, but he's dead.
1: Oh.
3: Mrs. Braden? Mrs. Braden?
1: Yes?
3: It's only a formality, but you'll have to come down to the county morgue personally to claim the body. Did you hear me?
1: Yes, I heard you.
2: Oh. Helen. Why are you crying?
1: Sam, why did you do it? I didn't want the insurance money. I wanted you to come back.
2: But I have come back.
1: Police told me you were killed in the auto crash. Just the way I dreamed it. I saw your face. Just the way it is now. Covered with blood. Sam, I only wanted you to live.
2: Why are you talking that way, Helen? I am alive.
1: No.
2: Here, touch me.
1: Sam, don't.
2: You mustn't be afraid. Touch me.
1: Sam, please.
2: There. Feel my hand.
1: It isn't cold. You're not dead. You're alive. But your face in that call just now.
2: There was an accident. The car was coming toward me. I swerved to get out of the way, and then everything went black, and the next thing I knew, I was standing at the front door outside.
1: But the police found your body in the wreck. They asked me to come down to the morgue and claim it.
2: My body?
1: They said you were there, dead.
2: The hitchhiker.
1: Hitchhiker?
2: Just before I got onto the turnpike, I picked up a tramp. I was giving him a lift into town. Wait.
1: What is it?
2: My wallet. It's not in my pocket. It must have fallen out in the crash.
1: Then that's why they thought it was you.
2: Yes. Helen, what are you going to do?
1: Call the Merrick police and tell them you're alive.
2: Put that phone down.
1: But they should know.
2: Put it down. I'm not alive.
1: What?
2: To all intents and purposes, that's my body down at the morgue.
1: I don't understand.
2: This is our chance, Helen. Don't you see?
1: What are you trying to say?
2: It's very plain and simple. My $25,000 life insurance. Now do you understand?
1: Sam. Can't do a thing like that.
2: And not for just $25,000. Accidental death, the double indemnity clause, $50,000.
1: Sam, please.
2: $50,000. I told you at breakfast I'm worth more dead than alive. $50,000. After you collect, we can go away. For the first time, we can really live. We won't have to worry about pennies anymore.
1: Darling, we don't want money that way.
2: All you have to do is go down to the morgue at Merrick.
1: Sam, we can't do it.
2: Of course we can.
1: They'll find us out.
2: The tramp I picked up told me he was homeless. No family. It's all so perfect. Once you claim my body, no one will ever find out.
4: Now, Mrs. Braden, just one more thing to be filled out on this form. Where do you want your husband's body sent?
1: To the Winston Funeral Home in Crestview.
4: Winston Funeral Home, Crestview. Now, come with me, please.
1: Sergeant Landau, where are we going?
4: To that room at the end of the hall. That's where the bodies are kept.
1: Do I have to go?
4: Well, I'm sorry, but that's the law.
1: But you know it's my husband, don't you?
4: Sure. But the next of kin has to make identification.
1: Oh, Sergeant Landau.
4: It'll only take a second. Here we are.
1: Yes, Sergeant, that's my husband.
4: Mrs. Braden, how many years were you married?
1: 20. Why do you ask?
4: Well, it just hit me as peculiar, but it may be because you're upset by your loss.
1: I don't understand.
4: The body you just identified has been here in the morgue for 3 days.
1: What?
4: Your husband's body is here to your right, on this other slab.
2: You should have been more careful. You could have ruined everything.
1: I was so frightened, Sam. I didn't know what to do. When Sergeant Landau stopped, I thought that was the body. I didn't know what he looked like.
2: Oh, well, I guess it was my fault. I should have described him to you. Anyway, you got away with it. They gave you the death certificate, and they sent the body to the Winston Funeral Home.
1: We came so near to getting caught.
2: But luckily, you acted upset enough to save us.
1: We may not be so lucky the next time.
2: There won't be a next time. From here on, there won't be any trouble for us.
1: Sam, please, let's forget about the whole thing.
2: Are you crazy?
1: Before it's too late. We can still save ourselves. We can say you had amnesia and just turned up. They'll believe that.
2: And let $50,000 slip through our fingers?
1: But we never did anything wrong in our lives. You know we're not the kind of people to do a thing like this. Someone's at the door.
2: All right, get hold of yourself and answer it.
1: Who could it be?
2: I'll hide in the closet here.
5: Mrs. Braden?
1: Yes?
5: My name is Granger. I'm from the Acme Insurance Company.
1: Sure?
5: I'm here in regard to your husband's death.
1: Come in, please.
5: Thank you. I'll just be a moment. I don't want to bother you unnecessarily at a time like this, but before the company pays you the double indemnity benefits of your late husband's policy, you'll be required to sign these papers. Now, you may mail them in if you choose, or you may sign them right now, and I'll take them back to the office with me.
1: Oh, I'll sign them now.
5: Very well. Oh, by the way, Mrs. Braden.
1: Yes, Mr. Granger.
5: Where will the services be held?
1: The Winston Funeral Home in Crestview.
5: Tomorrow?
1: Yes, at 10 in the morning.
5: I'll be there.
1: You'll be there? I don't understand.
5: To pay my respects. You see, Mrs. Braden, I knew your husband quite well some years ago when I sold him the policy.

0: If Romans out to Romans out to Romans out to Romans out to Romans out to Romans out to
1: How do you do, ladies and gentlemen? How do you do? This is your old friend Norman Brokenshire. 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
2: You know, personally, I feel kind of sorry for that Sam Braden. The only way he can make a decent living is by being dead. Well, that's fate for you. Everything was going pretty well until that insurance guy Granger turned up and said he was going to pay his last respects to Sam. You see what happens when you fool around with death? Things go from bad to worse. And now let's get back to our tale and the troubled Braden.
3: Of all people for the insurance company to send out here, it had to be Granger.
4: I told you we couldn't get away with it.
3: Well, we're not finished yet. Granger told you that you'd probably get the check from the insurance company tomorrow.
4: But in the meantime, he'll go to the Winston funeral home. He'll know that's not you in the casket.
3: He'll never know.
4: What are you doing?
3: Something we should have done right after Granger left here earlier this evening. Here, take this phone. I've dialed the Winston funeral home.
4: But why?
3: When they answer, you tell them that you've changed your mind. There'll be no services tomorrow. You've just found a paper signed by your husband in which he requested that he be cremated immediately after death.
4: They'll be suspicious.
3: I'll write the note now. That'll cover it. Haven't they answered yet?
4: No.
3: Got to get that body out of there before tomorrow morning. Still no answer?
4: No, not yet.
3: I'd better hang up. It must be closed for the night. If we wait until tomorrow morning, it'll be too late.
4: Then what'll we do?
5: There's only one thing to do, Helen. We're going over to the funeral home and get that body out ourselves. We'll try the back door down at the end of this alley.
6: We'll never get away with it. I've had the feeling all along
5: that... Will you stop talking like that, Helen? Don't you understand it's worth any risk we take to get that $50,000?
6: But I told you I don't want the money.
5: Wait and see. When you get your hands on it, you'll feel differently. Here's the back door.
6: It's locked, isn't it?
5: Well, of course. What did you expect?
6: There's no way we can get in.
5: Yes, there is. I'll break the glass panel and then reach in and turn the lock.
6: Someone might hear us.
5: You're just making things worse by talking that way. Besides, we looked out in front, didn't we? There's not a soul around. Yes, I'll need something to break the glass. What can I use? I know. Helen, give me your compact.
6: Here.
5: This compact should do fine.
6: Oh, Sam, you cut yourself.
5: Guess I'm not much of an expert on housebreaking.
6: Don't you see we can't do any of this right? Because we're not people for a thing like this.
5: Then we'll make ourselves that kind of people. We'll manage. We did so far. I'll have this door unlocked in a second. There. All right, come on, Helen.
6: Can't I wait here?
5: No, no, I need your help. Come on.
6: Sam, I'm so frightened.
5: You mustn't be. Just try to think of the money. Just try to think of all the pleasure we'll have with it.
6: We'll never enjoy it. We'll never have a happy moment again.
5: Please, Helen, don't say things like that. Here are the caskets. I'll see what this tag says. Sarah Adams.

0: All right, we'll try the next one. Samuel Braden. All right, Helen, you get down at the other end and help me lift the lid.
1: Oh, Sam, please, I can't. I just can't.
0: All right, I'd do it myself. Helen, what's wrong? What is it?
1: The coffin. There's no one in it. The coffin is empty.
0: But you had the body sent here from the morgue.
1: Yes.
0: And this coffin tag has my name on it. What could have happened to the corpse? Where can it be?
1: Sam.
0: Someone came in.
1: Footsteps. They're coming this way.
0: I can't let anybody see me, and there's no time to get out the rear way. Wait. I know where to hide.
1: Sam, what are you doing?
0: The only safe thing. I'll hide in this coffin.
1: What'll I do? What'll I say?
0: I don't know, but try to carry it off the best you can.
2: Good evening, Mrs. Braden. I had an idea I might find you here. Oh, you don't have to be afraid of me. I won't hurt you.
1: Who are you?
2: My name is Stephen Winston.
1: You own this place?
2: That's right.
1: We've never met. How do you know who I am?
2: I've made a point of knowing, Mrs. Braden. As a matter of fact, I've just come from your house. I'd planned on having a talk with you about the ceremonies tomorrow. By the way, don't you know it's illegal to force your way into an establishment?
1: But I tried to get you on the phone, Mr. Winston. There was no answer. I thought perhaps your line was out of order, so I came down. I wanted to talk to you, too.
2: About the ceremonies?
1: Yes.
2: Do you mind telling me how you got in here?
1: The rear door was open.
2: That's odd. I distinctly remember having bolted it. However, first I have something very interesting to show you.
1: Mr. Winston, what are you doing?
2: Lift up this coffin lid.
1: No, no, don't.
2: Why not?
1: I can't bear to see you.
2: Well, that isn't the reason, is it, Mrs. Braden? That isn't the reason at all.
1: What do you mean?
2: You've already opened this coffin. You know there's no body in it. Isn't that the reason?
1: Yes.
2: I thought so. You probably wonder what's happened to the body that was in it. Well, I'm happy to relieve your mind of the anxiety. I have the body down in the basement, hidden.
1: Why did you hide my husband's body?
2: You can drop the act, Mrs. Braden. I know that wasn't your husband's body.
1: You know?
2: Yes, of course. I once met your husband. I rarely forget a face. The police would be very interested in your game, but the police don't have to know, necessarily.
1: What do you mean by that?
2: Now, look, Mrs. Braden, I'm a businessman. The police don't have to know about this at all, providing you make it worth my while.
1: You want money?
2: Yes. $10,000 should seem to be a fair sum. I suggest, Mrs. Braden, that you get in touch with your dear departed husband and tell him my terms. $10,000 or jail for both of you.
1: Sam, it's been hours. Thought you'd never get back here to the house.
0: It became light out. I had to be careful no one saw me.
1: Winston knows everything. It was he who took the body out of the casket.
0: Yes, Helen, I know. I heard from inside the coffin. He wants money.
1: We mustn't give it to him.
0: Of course not. He'd go on blackmailing us until he got every cent of the $50,000.
1: That's not what I mean, Sam.
0: It's a good thing you didn't tell him I was in that coffin.
1: Darling, please listen to me. I've been waiting for you to come home. I wanted you to be the one to call the police.
0: Call the police?
1: You've got to. If we make a clean breast of everything now, they may not be too hard on us.
0: We're not telling the police anything.
1: Then Winston will.
0: No, he won't. Winston is dead.
1: What?
0: I killed him. I buried his body where it will never be found.
1: Sam.
0: I had to do it, Helen. Things had gotten so that I just had to. Helen, do you have to keep standing at the window there looking at the birds down in the garden? Why don't you talk to me?
1: Talk? What could I say?
0: You can find something to say to make me feel a little better about it.
1: How can you feel better about killing a man?
0: It isn't that I wanted to do it. I had to. You've got to understand that. I never had the makings of a murderer in me.
1: No, Sam, you didn't. Until the thought of that $50,000 made you one.
0: Why do you keep saying that? There's nothing I can do about it now. I can't go to the police. They'll sentence me to death. You wouldn't want that, would you?
1: No, Sam, I wouldn't want that.
0: Well, then what can I do?
1: I don't know.
0: Well, there's one thing I know we've got to do, and that's move away from here where no one will know us. Maybe then we can start over again. Maybe then things will be all right between us.
1: Maybe.
0: Sure they will. The 50,000 will make all the difference.
1: Sam.
0: What's the matter? Why are you looking at me that way?
1: We can't take that money now.
0: After all I've done?
1: After what you've done, that's just the reason.
0: You're not making sense. We couldn't get anywhere without money. We'd have to get it some way. We need a lot of money to... Helen, look. There's the mailman coming down the walk. I bet he's got the insurance company check with him now. You better go down and see.
1: All right.
0: Why did you stop, Helen? All you have to do is go down the stairs and open the door.
1: I've made up my mind, Sam. We're not taking the money.
0: But you know we need it to save ourselves.
1: Not that kind of money.
0: Now, look, the mailman must have that check. That's why he's ringing the bell. It was sent registered. You'll have to sign for it.
1: I'm not going down to get it.
0: You are. Hurry, before he goes away. Now, go on.
1: Look, Sam, let go of me. I'm not answering that ring.
0: Yes, you are. You're opening that door and signing for that letter. I have to drag you down.
1: He's
0: letting... Helen, down the step. Helen. Helen. Helen.
1: Sam.
0: I didn't mean it, darling. I didn't mean it. I didn't.
1: No, you didn't. You couldn't help yourself. I understand. Sam.
0: Yes?
1: The money. You can't have it now. I'd have to sign the check, and I won't be able to. I'm glad about that. It wasn't meant for us. Never would have brought us a happy moment.
0: Helen.

Operator, would you please get me the Merrick police? Hello? Is Sergeant Landau there? No, he won't have to call back. Message? Yes. Just tell him that Sam Braden is on his way over.

Now that's what I call a significant ending. No doubt there for whom the doorbell tolls. That Sam and Helen sure were bunglers. They handled a cold corpse like it was a hot potato. But before Sam went the way of all burnt flesh for the insurance murder, he was heard to say that honesty is the best policy. Well, anyway, now he's got a coffin to call his own. Sixth footnote. Never commit a murder after midnight, 'cause it might bring you straight into morning.

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1: Fight headache three ways. Bromo Seltzer, Bromo Seltzer, Bromo Seltzer, Bromo Seltzer, Bromo Seltzer.
2: Well, it's time to close that creaking door on tonight's Inner Sanctum, which featured Everett Sloan as Sam and Barbara Weeks as Helen. The music was by Lou White, and the entire production was directed by Hyman Brown. Tonight, friends, we close the creaking door for several weeks, while Inner Sanctum takes a short vacation. We'll be back soon. So be sure to listen for that familiar creaking door. Oh, by the way, this month's Inner Sanctum mystery novel is The Motive by Evelyn Piper. Until we meet again, then. Good night. Pleasant

0: Hello, this is Jimmy Stewart with a special kind of an invitation for you. It's to hear the premiere broadcast of the Hollywood Star Playhouse on Monday, April 24th. Gloom of Night is the title. I'm going to be in it. I think you're going to enjoy this new series of plays. They'll be written by Hollywood's leading writers.
1: And this is Norman Brokenshire speaking for Bromo Seltzer, inviting you to tune in next week, same time, same station, when Bromo Seltzer will present, direct from Hollywood, that famous movie star Jimmy Stewart in an original mystery thriller entitled Gloom of Night. 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
19: Dark fantasy.

0: beautiful takeoff.
1: Yes, good pilot. But why did you charter such a large plane for just the two of us, Michael? Isn't this being just a bit too pretentious?
0: Nothing but the best from now on, Angela. Besides, this was the only plane available. You can unloosen your safety belt now.
1: I might as well confess that the real reason I was late was because I took so much time reading the notices in the paper this morning.
0: Oh, weren't they superb?
1: Excellent. The audience was quite nice to me last night. Extremely appreciative, but I didn't expect such fine reports from the press.
0: Didn't I tell you before the concert that you'd be a hit? Today, my dear, you're recognized as the outstanding soprano of the nation.
1: You've had a lot of faith in me, haven't you, Michael?
0: Well, offhand, I'd say I have, yes.
1: You spent a lot of money to make me a success.
0: Don't worry. I'll collect every cent of it back if we get as good houses as we had last night.
1: Michael.
0: Yes, darling?
1: Do you feel, well, rather strange?
0: Strange? No, dear. Why?
1: I feel like something is going to happen.
0: What makes you say that?
1: I don't know. A feeling of impending danger just seemed to come over me all of a sudden.
0: Danger? What possible danger could we be in?
1: I don't know. But I've had this feeling before. It's like someone had spread a shroud down over this airplane.
0: Oh, now that's a peculiar way to talk, Adela.
1: It's the same sort of feeling I had that day Stefan disappeared.
0: Stefan Wilder?
1: Yes.
0: Adela.
1: I was riding in my car that day. I'd been to a matinee with several of my friends. We'd had a glorious time. I was quite happy. So I drove out into the country with the top down on my car. The wind was blowing against the car, just as it's blowing against the plane now. And the sun was glistening on the bright metal of the car, just as it's glistening on the wing out there.
0: Darling, please don't think of that now.
1: Oh, it was a lovely day. Just like today. My heart was very light. I was happy. Thrillingly happy. Stefan and I were to be married within a week.
0: Angela, please.
1: And then, for no reason at all, I had that strange feeling. It just came out of nowhere and settled down around me like a huge cloth might cover the body of someone who had just died.
0: Don't talk that way, darling.
1: It was the strangest feeling I'd ever experienced. Weird. Terrible. It gave me the feeling that 100,000 evil spirits were racing at a maddening pace behind my car, trying to catch up with me, clutch me in their bony, fiendish hands.
0: That was so long ago. 5 years.
1: So long ago. Seems like yesterday. Then, when I speeded up the car, something began to pound in my ears. It's pounding there now, Michael. It's pounding there now.
0: Adela, please.
1: The faster I drove, the more that evil shroud hung over me. I gave the car more gas. More, more, more. And then,
0: when they found you in the wreckage, they thought you were dead.
1: I couldn't make the curve. The motor had reached full speed. I could think of but one single danger. The invisible danger that raced there behind me, striving to catch me in its hold.
0: But there was no one. Nothing.
1: Oh, but there seemed to be. And what was so strange, all of a sudden that bright day vanished. Just vanished. Clouds came out of nowhere and hid the sun from sight.
0: Darling, I better pull down this shade on the window.
1: Oh, Michael, wait a minute. Look. Look outside. Clouds. They're flying below them. And they've completely blotted out the sun.
0: The sun will be out in a minute.
1: Oh, it's just like that day. Clouds hiding the sun. Just like they did that day.
0: Oh, just a coincidence.
1: Dark, dreary clouds. Followed by loud bursts of thunder. Listen. Oh, Michael. What does it mean?
0: Nothing. Nothing at all. Just a thunderstorm. Pilot would go up and fly above it.
1: Why didn't he go up above the storm when he saw it?
0: Oh, I don't know.
1: Because he didn't see it, that's why.
0: Certainly he did.
1: No. Oh, it came up. Just like that day 5 years ago. Out of nowhere. It came up before the pilot was even aware of it.
0: Oh, nonsense.
1: It wasn't nonsense 5 years ago. First clouds, then the thunder, then it began to rain.
0: Well, look for yourself. It's not raining now. It's nothing but an electrical storm. See, we're going above it.
1: Oh, Michael, I'm frightened.
0: There's nothing to be frightened about. There, look. There's the sun again.
1: It was all so strange. That feeling. The clouds hiding behind the sun. The thunder.
0: Sure, but no rain.
2: Mr. Brock.
1: Oh, Michael.
0: Darling, just the pilot talking to us over the talkback system. Push that button right there so I can answer him.
2: Mr. Brock, Miss Rhodes.
0: Yes, pilot, what is it?
2: Don't be alarmed about the storm. We're above it now.
0: Oh, yes, thank you. Just an electrical storm, isn't it?
2: No, sir. It's more than that. It's raining cats and dogs down there.
1: Michael. Rain. Oh, Michael.
0: But we're up above the storm. Nothing can harm us here.
1: You remember, don't you? I never saw Stephen Wilder again after that experience I had 5 years ago.
0: Yes. Yes, I remember.
1: No one ever saw him again. He just disappeared.
0: Please, darling, don't think about it anymore today. You're tired. Perhaps a little rest would do you good.
1: Oh, yes, you're right. I am tired.
0: Just lie back and relax, then. Honestly, sweet, there's nothing to be worried about. We just happened to run into a storm when you thought about that old experience of yours.
1: I wonder, Michael. I wonder if we did just happen into the storm.

0: Michael, where are you, darling?
1: Over here, dear. Did you have a good sleep?
0: Oh, I did sleep, after all. Why are the lights out?
1: Oh, I turned them out so you'd sleep as long as you could. And I'll switch them back on. There.
0: What time is it?
1: 9:30.
0: 9:30? Oh, Michael, I've been asleep more than 8 hours.
1: I thought you'd never wake up.
0: It's after dark, and you've had the lights off all this time just for me.
1: Well, I guess I'd better admit I got a little sleep, too.
0: Where are we now?
1: Over Mexico. Hey, hungry, dear?
0: Oh, I'm famished. You know, I can't imagine what made me sleep so long.
1: Well, we landed Centella. We can get food there.
0: Have we landed at all since I retired?
1: No, we're circling now. Well, that's Centella down there.
0: Oh.
1: You better pretty up a bit. This is a secluded part of the country, but you never know who you're going to run into.

0: Well, that was Centella.
1: How long before we're in Monterey?
0: Oh, about an hour.
1: Did you get good reservations?
0: The best. Did you enjoy your dinner?
1: Oh, immensely. That was a nice place. Certainly a rough landing field, though.
0: Well, it's not actually a landing field. We had to land someplace to refuel before we got to Monterey, so I picked Centella.
1: I enjoyed it. Quaint little place. It's a funny thing, Michael. Did you notice the plane?
0: What do you mean, dear?
1: It didn't look a bit like it had been in a rainstorm.
0: I thought you'd forgotten all about that. Of course it didn't look like it. We flew above the rain before it started.
1: Oh, yes, that's right. Well, if you don't mind, I'm going to spend the next hour looking through my fashion magazines before we land at Monterey.

0: Michael.
1: Yes?
0: Should we be over water?
1: Water? Well, no, of course not.
0: Well, we are. There's water all around us.
1: Well, let's see. Why, heaven, Adela, you're right.
0: The pilot's off his course.
1: Well, surely you must realize it.
0: Oh, you better go up and find out.
1: Yes, I will. I'll be right back.
0: Hurry, Michael, for heaven's sake.
1: Right. Door to the pilot's cabin's locked. I say, pilot. Pilot.
0: What's wrong, Michael?
1: Oh, the door to this cabin is locked. Curtain over the windows pulled down inside. Pilot, open up.
0: Look, he's raising the curtain. Michael.
1: Good Lord. A thick, hairy arm.
0: Michael, that's not our pilot at the controls. It's a monkey.
1: A gorilla.
0: Oh, Michael. Are we dreaming?
1: No. No, it's true. A live gorilla piloting our plane.
0: But that's impossible.
1: No, confound, the door's locked. Open this door. Open up.
0: Michael, be careful. Look at him. Peering back at us. Those little beady eyes. And an expression on his face that... almost human.
1: This is fantastic. How in the world did we ever come to be in the air with a creature like that?
0: We had our regular pilot when we landed at Centella. I saw him climb down out of the cabin.
1: So did I. I never did see him again before we took off. Naturally, his back was to me when I gave him the go-ahead signal.
0: Oh, Michael. Michael, now what?
1: Oh, we're over land. He's bringing the plane down.
0: Oh, Michael. We're on the ground.
1: An absolutely perfect landing.
0: He's unlocking the door now. Michael. What's he going to do?
1: Just take it easy. Don't get excited. Whatever you do, don't run or make a fast movement. Don't let him know you're afraid of him.
0: Just standing there, looking at us.
1: Whatever you do, don't let him know you're afraid of him.
2: You don't have to be afraid of me.
0: Michael.
1: That creature talked.
2: Of course I talk.
1: Oh, we're a couple of fools, Adela. Just our pilot playing a trick on us, dressed up in a monkey suit.
2: There is no trickery. I am not your original pilot.
1: What?
2: I joined you at Centella, where I came to meet you for Dr. Luther.
0: Dr. Luther?
2: Yes. He's waiting for you. Come, follow me.
1: Steady, darling. Come on. We'd better follow him.
2: Here's the doctor now.
3: Well, Stephen, I see you brought our visitors.
2: Yes, doctor.
3: Yes, just as I directed you. Welcome, Adela Rhodes, and welcome to your lovely, lovely voice.
1: I say, look here.
3: And welcome to you, Mr. Brock. I'm so sorry that you will be of no assistance to me. However, you may be interested in what I have planned.
1: Now listen, Dr. Luther, I want to know what this is all about.
3: You will learn what it is all about, and without delay, I assure you. Come, Stephen, don't be so inhospitable. Show our guest into the laboratory.

0: Sit down over there, my dear. Over here, Mr. Brock.
1: Michael.
2: Dr. Luther, I demand an explanation. Where are we? Why have you brought us here?
0: You're too full of questions, Mr. Brock. I've already told you I'm about to show you why I brought you here. Here, high in these mountains, secretly, I've been working for 5 years, experimenting, testing, trying to accomplish what everyone would have said was utterly impossible had I told them about it. But I didn't tell anyone. Instead, I came here and built this laboratory. You see, it's fully equipped and modern in every detail.
2: Now, look here, Dr. Luther.
0: During those 5 years, I trained Stephen here. I believe you will agree my training has been very successful. You now see an almost full-grown gorilla, behaving like a human, acting like a human, even talking like a human. I've been very kind to you, haven't I, Stephen?
3: Yes, Dr. Luther. Of course you have been kind.
0: Yes. Just so. Scientist back there in your world, my dear Miss Rhodes, will tell you it's impossible to completely train a gorilla. That is the second point in which I've proved them wrong. Stephen, sing for us.
3: Yes, Doctor.
4: Si può. Signore.
0: Doesn't he have an excellent voice?
1: Michael, did you hear that?
0: Impossible. Sing again, Stephen.
4: Oh.
0: You see, soon he will be world famous. I shall travel with him, take him to the four corners of the earth, and show people how well my gorilla sings.
1: Oh, Michael. I can't believe it. That's Stephen Wilder's voice.
2: It can't be.
0: Ah, but it is.
1: Yes. Now I remember. Now I know who you are, Dr. Luther. Stephen Wilder had an appointment with you that day he disappeared 5 years ago. I'd forgotten all about it, but I just now remembered.
2: So that's what happened to Stephen Wilder. You kidnapped him and brought him here and... You.
0: Precisely. I brought him here to do what others said could never be done. When I chloroformed him 5 years ago and brought him here, I thought I was ready. But my gorilla wasn't. So I had to wait. 3 months ago, I performed the operation.
1: Operation?
0: I removed the vocal cords from the man and grafted them into the gorilla.
1: Oh.
2: This is ridiculous. A thing like that can't be done.
0: Oh, surely you don't deny the proof I've just given you, Mr. Brock. Stephen, sing. You recognized that voice, Miss Rhodes, the moment you heard it. Because you'd sung operas with Mr. Wilder so much.
1: That was the way he sang, to exercise his voice.
0: Don't you both realize what I have here? The secret of an untold wealth. Why, besides knowing how to train this ferocious and morose type of animal, besides knowing how to transfer human vocal cords successfully, I have something I can exhibit to the world to prove my knowledge. Think of the fortune I can amass, because people will pay immense sums to see and hear my singing gorilla.
1: Stop it. Stop it, I say. Why have you brought me here? Surely you could have spared me this.
0: I will tell you why, Miss Rhodes. If you and Mr. Brock will step over here.
2: The only place we're going to step is out of this place.
0: You will do as I ask. Stephen, these people are not to leave.
3: Very well, Dr. Luther.
0: Over here, if you please.
3: Better do what he says, Adler.
0: There. Go through this plate glass. Look into the next room.
1: Another gorilla.
0: Yes. Isn't it a fine specimen?
3: Fine specimen?
0: Yes, she.
3: She?
1: No. You're not planning.
0: I've trained her very carefully. She was so much more responsive than the male. Now that she's able to obey me, I'm quite ready for the rest of my plans for her.
1: Oh, no. No, you can't. I won't let you.
2: I'll save you, can't.
0: Neither of you will be able to prevent it. Soon, soon I'll tour the world with the most amazing exhibition on earth. A male and a female gorilla singing all the world's famous operas.
2: Look here, you...
1: Wait a minute. I just happened to think of something, Doctor.
0: Yes?
1: Do you remember the day Stefan Wilder had that appointment with you 5 years ago?
0: Yes. Certainly I remember. I'd been planning to obtain possession of him so I could bring him here. I was most pleased when he called and asked for an appointment.
1: But did he tell you why he was calling upon you?
0: I know. No, he didn't.
1: He came to you, Dr. Luther, because he was losing his voice.
0: You must be wrong.
1: I am not wrong. I am the only one he told about it. It had been worrying him for a long time. You see, the more he sang, the worse his voice became. He was gradually losing it.
0: But that's impossible.
1: Do you think so, Doctor? You're a specialist on that subject. That's why he was coming to you that
0: day. No! You must be wrong. After all the work I've done.
1: Your gorilla will lose his voice, Dr. Luther. And I assure you, before you'll do anything to me, I'll see to it that my voice is ruined too.
0: He won't! He can't! He's an excellent voice. Excellent! Yes, yes, of course he is. We've worked together. I've trained him. His voice can't go bad on me now. Not now. Just when it's finally successful.
1: Oh, you'll see, Dr. Luther.
0: No, you're wrong. You're mistaken. He'll sing all right. He won't lose his voice. Will you step in? No, of course not. You're in an excellent voice, Stephen. Sing. Sing, go ahead, Stephen. Show him.

0: You see? Did you hear that? A beautiful quality, beautiful tones.
1: Oh, Maria!
2: Listen, Doctor.
0: Daddy! What's wrong? Try again.
1: Oh, Maria!
2: Now you think I'm wrong.
0: So, it's true. Stabbing you. You devil. After all I've done, after all my work, this is what I get as a reward. I sacrificed everything. My position, my career, all my money. And this is what happens.
3: Well, there's one way, Stephen. By heaven, there's one way.
4: Get back, Adela.
2: He got a gun.
4: No, no, Dr. Luther. That would have hit that beast, but look at him.
0: Stop! No! No, stop it!

0: You have heard Spawn of the Subhuman, tonight's original tale of dark fantasy by Scott Bishop. Ben Morris was heard as Michael Brock. Eleanor Naylor Corrin was Adler Rhodes. Garland Moss played Dr. Luther, and Muir Height was the gorilla. Next Friday night at this same time, listen to the 16th in this series of dark fantasy dramas created by Scott Bishop, The Man with the Scarlet Satchel. The story of an aged millionaire who receives a child's set of modeling clay as a practical joke, but who turns the gift into an incredible and weird instrument of destruction. Don't miss this unusual story next Friday night, The Man with the Scarlet Satchel. Tom Paxton speaking. Dark Fantasy comes to you from WKY, Oklahoma City. This is the National Broadcasting Company.
1: 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Wells.

0: Ladies and gentlemen, the director of the Mercury Theater and star of these broadcasts, Orson Welles.
1: We know now that in the early years of the 20th century, this world was being watched closely by intelligences greater than man's, and yet as mortal as his own. We know now that as human beings busied themselves about their various concerns, they were scrutinized and studied, perhaps almost as narrowly as a man with a microscope might scrutinize the transient creatures that swarm and multiply in a drop of water. With infinite complacence, people went to and fro over the earth about their little affairs, serene in the assurance of their dominion over this small, spinning fragment of solar driftwood, which by chance or design, man has inherited out of the dark mystery of time and space. Yet across an immense ethereal gulf, minds that are to our minds as ours are to the beasts in the jungle, intellects, vast, cool, and unsympathetic, regarded this earth with envious eyes and slowly and surely drew their plans against us. In the 39th year of the 20th century came the Great Disillusionment. Near the end of October, business was better. The war scare was over. More men were back at work. Sales were picking up. On this particular evening, October 30th, the Crosley Service estimated that 32 million people were listening in on radios.
2: For the next 24 hours, not much change in temperature. A slight atmospheric disturbance of undetermined origin is reported over Nova Scotia, causing a low-pressure area to move down rather rapidly over the northeastern state, bringing a forecast of rain accompanied by winds of light gale force. Maximum temperature 66, minimum 48. This weather report comes to you from the Government Weather Bureau. We take you now to the Meridian Room in the Hotel Park Plaza in downtown New York, where you will be entertained by the music of Raymond Raquello and his orchestra.

Good evening, ladies and gentlemen. From the Meridian Room in the Park Plaza Hotel in New York City, we bring you the music of Raymond Raquello and his orchestra. With a touch of the Spanish, Raymond Raquello leads off with La Compensita.

Ladies and gentlemen, we interrupt our program of dance music to bring you a special bulletin from the Intercontinental Radio News. At 20 minutes before 8 Central Time, Professor Farrell of the Mount Jennings Observatory, Chicago, Illinois, reports observing several explosions of incandescent gas occurring at regular intervals on the planet Mars. The spectroscope indicates the gas to be hydrogen and moving toward the Earth with enormous velocity. Professor Pearson of the observatory at Princeton confirms Farrell's observation and describes the phenomenon as, quote, like a jet of blue flame shot from a gun, unquote. We now return you to the music of Ramon Raquello, playing for you in the Meridian Room of the Park Plaza Hotel, situated in downtown New York.

Ladies and gentlemen, following on the news given in our bulletin a moment ago, the Government Meteorological Bureau has requested the large observatories of the country to keep an astronomical watch on any further disturbances occurring on the planet Mars. Due to the unusual nature of this occurrence, we have arranged an interview with a noted astronomer, Professor Pearson, who will give us his views on this event. In a few moments, we will take you to the Princeton Observatory at Princeton, New Jersey. We return you until then to the music of Ramon Raquello and his orchestra.

0: We are ready now to take you to the Princeton Observatory at Princeton, where Carl Phillips, our commentator, will interview Professor Richard Pearson, famous astronomer. We take you now to Princeton, New Jersey.
1: Good evening, ladies and gentlemen. This is Carl Phillips speaking to you from the observatory at Princeton. I'm standing in a large semicircular room, pitch black except for an oblong slit in the ceiling. Through this opening, I can see a sprinkling of stars that cast a kind of frosty glow over the intricate mechanism of the huge telescope. The ticking sound you hear is the vibration of the clockwork. Professor Pearson stands directly above me on a small platform, peering through the giant lens. I'll ask you to be patient, ladies and gentlemen, during any delay that may arise during our interview. Besides the ceaseless watch of the heavens, Professor Pearson may be interrupted by telephone or other communication. During this period, he is in constant touch with the astronomical centers of the world. Professor, may I begin our questions?
2: Any time, Mr. Phillips.
1: Professor, would you please tell our radio audience exactly what you see as you observe the planet Mars through your telescope?
2: Nothing unusual at the moment, Mr. Phillips. A red disk swimming in a blue sea. Transverse stripes across the disk. Quite distinct now because Mars happens to be at the point nearest the Earth, in opposition, as we call it.
1: In your opinion, what do these transverse stripes signify, Professor Pearson?
2: Not canals, I can assure you, Mr. Phillips.
1: Safe.
2: Although that's the popular conjecture of those who imagine Mars to be inhabited. From a scientific viewpoint, the stripes are merely the result of atmospheric conditions peculiar to the planet.
1: Then you're quite convinced, as a scientist, that living intelligence as we know it does not exist on Mars?
2: I say the chances against it are 1,000 to 1.
1: And yet, how do you account for these gas eruptions occurring on the surface of the planet at regular intervals?
2: Phillips, I cannot account for it.
1: Oh, by the way, Professor, for the benefit of our listeners, how far is Mars from the Earth?
2: Approximately 40 million miles.
1: Well, that seems a safe enough distance. Just a moment, ladies and gentlemen. Someone has just handed Professor Pearson a message. While he reads it, let me remind you that we are speaking to you from the observatory in Princeton, New Jersey, where we are interviewing the world-famous astronomer, Professor Pearson. One moment, please. Professor Pearson has passed me a message which he has just received. Professor, may I read the message to the listening audience?
2: Certainly, Mr. Brooks.
1: Ladies and gentlemen, I shall read you a wire addressed to Professor Pearson from Dr. Gray of the Natural History Museum, New York. Quote, 9:15 p.m. Eastern Standard Time. Seismograph registered shock of almost earthquake intensity occurring within a radius of 20 miles of Princeton. Please investigate. Signed, Lloyd Gray, Chief of Astronomical Division. Unquote. Professor Pearson, could this occurrence possibly have something to do with the disturbances observed on the planet Mars?
2: Hardly, Mr. Phillips. This is probably a meteorite of unusual size, and its arrival at this particular time is merely a coincidence. However, we shall conduct a search as soon as daylight permits.
1: Thank you, Professor. Ladies and gentlemen, for the past 10 minutes, we've been speaking to you from the observatory at Princeton, bringing you a special interview with Professor Pearson, noted astronomer. This is Carl Phillips speaking. We are returning you now to our New York studio.

Ladies and gentlemen, here is the latest bulletin from the Intercontinental Radio News, Toronto, Canada. Professor Morse of Macmillan University reports observing a total of 3 explosions on the planet Mars between the hours of 7:45 p.m. and 9:20 p.m. Eastern Standard Time. This confirms earlier reports received from American observatories. Now, nearer home, comes a special bulletin from Trenton, New Jersey. It is reported that at 8:50 p.m., a huge flaming object, believed to be a meteorite, fell on a farm in the neighborhood of Grover's Mill, New Jersey, 22 miles from Trenton. The flash in the sky was visible within a radius of several hundred miles, and the noise of the impact was heard as far north as Elizabeth. We have dispatched a special mobile unit to the scene, and we'll have our commentator, Carl Phillips, give you a word picture of the scene as soon as he can reach there from Princeton. In the meantime, we take you to the Hotel Martinet in Brooklyn, where Bobby Millett and his orchestra are offering a program of dance music.

0: We take you now to Grover's Mill, New Jersey.
1: Ladies and gentlemen, this is Carl Phillips again, out at the Wilmot Farm, Grover's Mill, New Jersey. Professor Pearson and myself made the 11 miles from Princeton in 10 minutes. Well, I hardly know where to begin to paint for you a word picture of the strange scene before my eyes, but something out of a modern Arabian night. Well, I just got here. I haven't had a chance to look around yet. I guess that's it. Yes, I guess that's the thing directly in front of me, half buried in a vast pit. Must have struck with terrific force. The ground is covered with splinters of a tree. It must have struck on its way down. But I can see the object itself doesn't look very much like a meteor. At least not the meteors I've seen. It looks more like a huge cylinder. Has a diameter of, what would you say, Professor Pearson?
2: What's that?
1: What would you say, what's the diameter of this?
2: About 30 yards.
1: About 30 yards. The metal on the sheath is, well, I've never seen anything like it. The color is sort of yellowish white. It's curious. Spectators now are pressing close to the object in spite of the efforts of the police to keep them back. Getting in front of my line of vision. Would you mind standing one side, please? While the police are pushing the crowd back. Here's Mr. Wilmot, owner of the farm here. He may have some interesting facts to add. Mr. Wilmot, would you please tell the radio audience as much as you remember of this rather unusual visitor that dropped in your backyard? Step closer, please. Ladies and gentlemen, this is Mr. Wilmot.
3: Well, I was listening to the radio.
1: Closer and louder, please.
3: Pardon me?
1: Louder, please, closer.
3: Yes. I was listening to the radio and kind of drowsing. That professor fellow was talking about Mars, so I was half chosen and half...
1: Yes, yes, Mr. Wilmot, and then what happened?
3: Well, as I was saying, I was listening to the radio kind of halfway.
1: Yes, Mr. Wilmot, and then you saw something.
3: Well, not first off. I heard something.
1: And what did you hear?
3: A hissing sound like this. Kind of like a 4th of July rocket.
1: Yes, then what?
3: I turned my head out the window and would have sworn I was asleep and dreaming.
1: Yes?
3: I seen a kind of greenish streak and then zingo. Something smacked the ground, knocked me clear out of my chair.
1: Well, were you frightened, Mr. Wilmot?
3: Well, I ain't quite sure. I reckon I was kind of riled.
1: Well, thank you, Mr.

0: And watch the touch thing. He's having an argument with a policeman. Now, the policeman wins. Now, ladies and gentlemen, there's something I haven't mentioned in all this excitement, but it's becoming more distinct. Perhaps you've caught it already on your radio. Listen, please. Do you hear it? It's a curious humming sound that seems to come from inside the object. I'll move the microphone nearer. Here. Now, we're not more than 25 feet away. Can you hear it now? Professor Pearson.
1: Yes, Mr. Brooks.
0: Can you tell us the meaning of that scraping noise inside the thing?
1: Possibly the unequal cooling of its surface.
0: I say, do you still think it's a meteor, Professor?
1: I don't know what to think. The metal casing is definitely extraterrestrial. Not found on this Earth. Friction with the Earth's atmosphere usually tears holes in a meteorite. This thing is smooth and... You can see a cylindrical
0: shape.
1: Just a
0: minute. Something's happening. Ladies and gentlemen, this is terrific. This end of the thing is beginning to flake off. The top is beginning to rotate like a screw, and this thing must be hollow.
2: He's moving! Keep back there! Keep back there! Keep those men back! Keep those idiots back! Come on, get back!
3: Come on, get
2: back!
3: Come on, get back!
2: Come on, get back! Come on, get back! Come on, get back!
3: Come on, get back!
2: Come on, get back! The top blew!
0: Ladies and gentlemen, this is the most terrifying thing I've ever witnessed. Wait a minute. Someone crawling out, or something, I can see, peering out of that black hole, two luminous disks. The eyes, it might be a face, might be almost... Good heavens, something wriggling out of the shadow like a gray snake. Now it's another one, and another one, and another one. They look like tentacles to me. Oh, yeah, I can see the thing's body. Now it's large, and large as a bear. It glistens like wet leather, but face. Ladies and gentlemen, it's indescribable. I can hardly force myself to keep looking at it. It's so awful. The eyes are black, and they gleam like a serpent. The mouth is that kind of V-shaped with saliva dripping from its rimless lips. It seems to quiver and pulsate, and the monster or whatever it is can hardly move. It seems weighed down by possibly gravity or something. The thing's rising up now, and the crowd falls back. It's seen plenty. The most extraordinary experience, ladies and gentlemen. I can't find words. Well, I'll pull this microphone with me as I talk. I'll have to stop the description until I can take a new position. Hold on, will you, please? I'll be right back in a minute.

0: We now return you to Carl Phillips at Grover's Mill.
1: Ladies and gentlemen, am I on? Ladies and gentlemen, here I am, back of a stone wall that adjoins Mr. Wilmer's garden. From here, I get a sweep of the whole scene. I'll give you every detail as long as I can talk and as long as I can see. More state police have arrived. They're drawing up a cordon in front of the pit. About 30 of them. No need to push the crowd back now. They're willing to keep their distance. The captain's conferring with someone. Can't quite see who. Ah, yes, I believe it's Professor Pearson. Yes, it is. Now they've parted, and the professor moves around one side, studying the object while the captain and two policemen advance with something in their hands. I can see it now. It's a white handkerchief tied to a pole. Flag of truce. If those creatures know what that means, what anything means. Wait a minute. Something's happening. Humped shape is rising out of the pit. I can make out a small beam of light against a mirror. What's that? There's a jet of flame springing from that mirror, and it leaps right at the advancing men. It strikes them head on. Lord, they're turning into flames. Now the whole field's caught up by the woods of fires. They're gas heading everywhere. Coming this way now, about 20 yards to my right.
0: Ladies and gentlemen, due to circumstances beyond our control, we are unable to continue the broadcast from Grover's Mill. Evidently, there's some difficulty with our field transmission. However, we will return to that point at the earliest opportunity. In the meantime, we have a late bulletin from San Diego, California. Professor Indelkoffer, speaking at a dinner of the California Astronomical Society, expressed the opinion that the explosions on Mars are undoubtedly nothing more than severe volcanic disturbances on the surface of the planet. We continue now with our piano interlude.

0: Ladies and gentlemen, I've just been handed a message that came in from Grover's Mill by telephone. Just one moment, please. At least 40 people, including 6 state troopers, lie dead in a field east of the village of Grover's Mill, their bodies burned and distorted beyond all possible recognition. The next voice you hear will be that of Brigadier General Montgomery Smith, commander of the state militia at Trenton, New Jersey.
1: I have been requested by the governor of New Jersey to place the counties of Mercer and Middlesex as far west as Princeton and east to Jamesburg under martial law. No one will be permitted to enter this area except by special pass issued by state or military authorities. 4 companies of state militia are proceeding from Trenton to Grover's Mill and will aid in the evacuation of homes within the range of military operations. Thank you.
0: You have just been listening to General Montgomery Smith, commanding the state militia at Trenton. In the meantime, further details of the catastrophe at Grover's Mill are coming in. The strange creatures, after unleashing their deadly assault, crawled back in their pit and made no attempt to prevent the efforts of the firemen to recover the bodies and extinguish the fire. The combined fire departments of Mercer County are fighting the flames which menace the entire countryside. We have been unable to establish any contact with our mobile unit at Grover's Mill, but we hope to be able to return you there at the earliest possible moment. In the meantime, we take you to... Just one moment, please. Ladies and gentlemen, I have just been informed that we have finally established communication with an eyewitness of the tragedy. Professor Pearson has been located at a farmhouse near Grover's Mill, where he has established an emergency observation post. As a scientist, he will give you his explanation of the calamity. The next voice you hear will be that of Professor Pearson, brought to you by direct wire. Professor Pearson.
2: Of the creatures in the rocket cylinder at Grover's Mill, I can give you no authoritative information, either as to their nature, their origin, or their purposes here on Earth. Of their destructive instrument, I might venture some conjectural explanation. For want of a better term, I shall refer to the mysterious weapon as a heat ray. It's all too evident that these creatures have scientific knowledge far in advance of our own. It's my guess that in some way they are able to generate an intense heat in a chamber of practically absolute non-conductivity. This intense heat they project in a parallel beam against any object they choose by means of a polished parabolic mirror of unknown composition, much as the mirror of a lighthouse projects a beam of light. That is my conjecture of the origin of the heat ray.
0: Thank you, Professor Pearson. Ladies and gentlemen, here is a bulletin from Trenton. It is a brief statement informing us that the charred body of Carl Phillips has been identified in a Trenton hospital. Now, here's another bulletin from Washington, D.C. The office of the director of the National Red Cross reports 10 units of Red Cross emergency workers have been assigned to the headquarters of the state militia, stationed outside of Grover's Mill, New Jersey. Here's a bulletin from State Police, Princeton Junction. The fires at Grover's Mill and vicinity are now under control. Scouts report all quiet in the pit, and there is no sign of life appearing from the mouth of the cylinder. Now, ladies and gentlemen, we have a special statement from Mr. Harry McDonald, Vice President in charge of operations.
3: We have received a request from the state militia of Trenton to place at their disposal our entire broadcasting facilities. In view of the gravity of the situation, and believing that radio has a responsibility to serve in the public interest at all times, we are turning over our facilities to the state militia at Trenton.
0: We take you now to the field headquarters of the state militia near Grover's Mill, New Jersey.
4: This is Captain Lansing of the Signal Corps, attached to the state militia, now engaged in military operations in the vicinity of Grover's Mill. Situation arising from the reported presence of certain individuals of unidentified nature is now under complete control. The cylindrical object, which lies in a pit directly below our position, surrounded on all sides by 8 battalions of infantry, without heavy field pieces, but adequately armed with rifles and machine guns. All cause for alarm, if such cause ever existed, is now entirely unjustified. Things, whatever they are, do not even venture to poke their heads above the pit. I can see their hiding place plainly in the glare of the searchlights here. With all their reported resources, these creatures can scarcely stand up against heavy machine gun fire. Anyway, it's an interesting outing for the troops. I can make out their khaki uniforms crossing back and forth in front of the lights. Looks almost like a real war. There appears to be some slight smoke in the woods bordering the Millstone River. Probably fire started by campers. Well, we ought to see some action soon. One of the companies is deploying on the left flank. A quick thrust and it'll all be over. Now, wait a minute. I see something on top of the cylinder. No, it's nothing but a shadow. Now the troops are on the edge of the Wilmot Farm. 7,000 armed men closing in on an old metal tube. A tub, rather. Well, wait, that wasn't a shadow. It's something moving. Solid metal, kind of a shield-like affair rising up out of the cylinder. It's going higher and higher. What? It's standing on legs, actually rearing up on a sort of metal framework. Now it's reaching above the trees and the searchlights are on it. Hold on.
5: Ladies and gentlemen, I have a grave announcement to make. Incredible as it may seem, both the observations of science and the evidence of our eyes lead to the inescapable assumption that those strange beings who landed in the Jersey farmlands tonight are the vanguard of an invading army from the planet Mars. The battle which took place tonight at Grover Mills has ended in one of the most startling defeats ever suffered by an army in modern times. 7,000 men armed with rifles and machine guns pitted against a single fighting machine of the invaders from Mars. 120 known survivors. The rest strewn over the battle area from Grover's Mill to Plainsboro, crushed and trampled to death under the metal feet of the monster, or burned to cinders by its heat ray. The monster is now in control of the middle section of New Jersey and has effectively cut the state through its center. Communication lines are down from Pennsylvania to the Atlantic Ocean. Railroad tracks are torn and service from New York to Philadelphia discontinued except routing some of the trains through Allerton and Phoenixville. Highways to the north, south, and west are clogged with frantic human traffic. Police and army reserves are unable to control the mad flight. By morning, the fugitives will have swelled Philadelphia, Camden, and Trenton, it is estimated, to twice their normal population. Martial law prevails throughout New Jersey and eastern Pennsylvania. At this time, we take you to Washington for a special broadcast on the national emergency. The Secretary of the Interior.
6: Citizens of the nation, I shall not try to conceal the gravity of the situation that confronts the country, nor the concern of your government in protecting the lives and property of its people. However, I wish to impress upon you, private citizens and public officials, all of you, the urgent need of calm and resourceful action. Fortunately, this formidable enemy is still confined to a comparatively small area, and we may place our faith in the military forces to keep them there. In the meantime, placing our faith in God, we must continue the performance of our duties, each and every one of us, so that we may confront this destructive adversary with a nation united, courageous, and consecrated to the preservation of human supremacy on this earth. I thank you.
5: You have just heard the Secretary of the Interior speaking from Washington. Bulletins too numerous to read are piling up in the studio here. We're informed that the central portion of New Jersey is blacked out from radio communication due to the effect of the heat ray upon power lines and electrical equipment. Here is a special bulletin in New York. Cables have been received from English, French and German scientific bodies offering assistance. Astronomers report continued gas outbursts at regular intervals on the planet Mars. The majority voiced the opinion that the enemy will be reinforced by additional rocket machines. There have been several attempts made to locate Professor Pearson of Princeton, who has observed Martians at close range. It is feared he was lost in the recent battle. Langham Field, Virginia. Scouting planes report three Martian machines visible above treetops, moving north toward Somerville with population fleeing ahead of them. The heat ray is not in use, although advancing at express train speed, invaders pick their way carefully. They seem to be making a conscious effort to avoid destruction of cities and countryside. However, they stop to uproot power lines, bridges, and railroad tracks. Their apparent objective is to crush resistance, paralyze communication, and disorganize human society. Here is a bulletin from Basking Ridge, New Jersey. Coon hunters have stumbled on a second cylinder similar to the first, embedded in the Great Swamp 20 miles south of Morristown. Army field pieces are proceeding from Newark to blow up the second invading unit before the cylinder can be opened and the fighting machine rigged. They are taking up a position in the foothills of Watchung Mountain. Another bulletin from Langham Field, Virginia. Scouting planes report enemy machines now 3 in number, increasing speed northward, kicking over houses and trees in their evident haste to form a conjunction with their allies south of Marstown. Machines also sighted by telephone operator east of Middlesex, within 10 miles of Plainfield. Here's a bulletin from Winston Field, Long Island. A fleet of Army bombers carrying heavy explosive flying north in pursuit of enemy. Scouting planes act as guides. They keep the speeding enemy in sight. Just a moment, please, ladies and gentlemen.
7: We've run special wires to the artillery line and adjacent villages to give you direct reports in the zone of the advancing enemy. First, we take you to the battery of the 22nd Field Artillery, located in the Watching Mountains.
8: Range 32 meters.
9: 32 meters.
8: Direction 39 degrees.
9: 39 degrees.
8: Fire!
10: 140 yards to the right, sir.
8: Fifth range, 31 meters.
9: 31 meters.
8: Projection 37 degrees.
9: 37 degrees.
8: Fire!
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9: 30 meters.
8: Projection 27 degrees.
9: 27 degrees.
8: Fire.
10: Can't see the cell answer. Letting off a smoke.
8: What is it?
10: Black smoke, sir. Moving this way. Lying close to the ground. Moving fast.
8: 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Ready to fire. Shift to 24 meters.
9: 24 meters.
8: Projection 24 degrees.
9: 24 degrees.
8: Fire.
10: Still can't see, sir. 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
8: 23 meters.
10: Ready to 22.

0: Army bombing plane, V-843 off Fayoun, New Jersey. Lieutenant Volt, commanding 8 bombers, reporting to Commander Fairfax Langham Field. This is Volt reporting to Commander Fairfax Langham Field. Enemy tripod machines now in sight. Reinforced by 3 machines from the Morristown cylinder. 6 altogether. 1 machine partially crippled. Believed hit by shell from Army gun in Wachung Mountains. Guns now appear silent. A heavy black fog hanging close to the earth of extreme density, nature unknown. No sign of heat ray. Enemy now turns east, crossing Passaic River into the Jersey marshes. Another straddles the Pulaski Skyway. Evident objective is New York City. They're pushing down a high-tension power station. Machines are close together now, and we're ready to attack. Planes circling, ready to strike. 1,000 yards, and we'll be over the first. 800 yards. 600. 400. 200. There they go. The giant arm raised. Green flash. They're spraying us with flame. 2,000 feet. Engines are giving out. No chance to release bombs. Only one thing left, drop on them, plane and all. We're diving on the first one. Now the engine's gone. Eight.
1: This is Bayonne, New Jersey, calling Langham Field. This is Bayonne, New Jersey, calling Langham Field. Come in, please.
2: This is Langham Field. Go ahead.
1: 8 Army bombers in engagement with enemy tripod machines over Jersey Flats. Engines incapacitated by heat ray. All crashed. 1 enemy machine destroyed. Enemy now discharging heavy black smoke in direction of...
3: This is Newark, New Jersey. This is Newark, New Jersey. Warning. Poisonous black smoke pouring in from Jersey marshes. Reaches South Street. Gas masks useless. Urge population to move into open spaces. Automobiles use routes 7, 23, 24. Avoid congested areas. Smoke now spreading over Raymond Boulevard.
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4: How's reception? How's reception? 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Where are you, 8X3R? 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Where are you?
5: I'm speaking from the roof of Broadcasting Building. I'm speaking from the roof of Broadcasting Building, New York City. The bells you hear are ringing to warn the people to evacuate the city as Martians approach. Estimated in the last 2 hours, 3 million people have moved out along the roads to the north. Hutchinson River Parkway is still kept open for motor traffic. Avoid bridges to Long Island, hopelessly jammed. All communication with Jersey Shore closed 10 minutes ago. No more defenses. Our army is wiped out. Artillery, Air Force, everything wiped out. This may be the last broadcast. We'll stay here to the end. People are holding service here below us in the cathedral. Now I look down the harbor, all manner of boats, overloaded with fleeing population, pulling out from docks. Streets are all jammed, noise and crowds like New Year's Eve in city. Wait a minute, the enemy is now in sight above the Palisades. five great machines. First one is crossing the river. I can see it from here, wading, wading the Hudson like a man wading through a brook. A bulletin is handed me. Martian cylinders are falling all over the country. One outside of Buffalo, one in Chicago, St. Louis. Seem to be timed and spaced. Now the first machine reaches the shore. He stands watching, looking over the city. Steel cowlish head is even with the skyscrapers. He waits for the others. They rise like a line of new towers on the city's west side. Now they're lifting their metal hands. This is the end now. Smoke comes out, black smoke drifting over the city. People in the streets see it now. They're running toward the East River, thousands of them, dropping in like rats. Now the smoke's spreading faster. It's reached Times Square. People are trying to run away from it, but it's no use. They're falling like flies. Now the smoke's crossing 6th Avenue. 5th Avenue. 100 yards away. It's 50 feet.

0: 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Is there anyone on the air? Isn't there anyone? 2X2L.
1: You are listening to a CBS presentation of Orson Welles and the Mercury Theater on the Air in an original dramatization of The War of the Worlds by H.G. Wells. The performance will continue after a brief intermission. This is the Columbia Broadcasting System. The War of the Worlds by H.G. Wells, starring Orson Welles and the Mercury Theater on the Air.

0: As I set down these notes on paper, I'm obsessed by the thought that I may be the last living man on Earth. I've been hiding in this empty house near Grover's Mill, a small island of daylight cut off by the black smoke from the rest of the world. All that happened before the arrival of these monstrous creatures in the world now seems part of another life. A life that has no continuity with the present. Furtive existence for the lonely derelict who pencils these words on the back of some astronomical notes bearing the signature of Richard Pearson. I look down at my blackened hand and I try to connect them with a professor who lives at Princeton and who on the night of October 20th glimpsed through his telescope an orange splash of light on a distant planet. My wife, my colleagues, my students, my books, my observatory, my world, where are they? Did they ever exist? Am I Richard Pearson? What day is it? Do days exist without calendars? Does time pass when there are no human hands left to wind the clocks? Writing down my daily life, I tell myself I shall preserve human history between the dark covers of this little book that was meant to record the movements of the stars. But to write, I must live, and to live, I must eat. Find moldy bread in the kitchen and an orange not too spoiled to swallow. Keep watch at the window. Time to time, I catch sight of a Martian above the black smoke. Smoke still holds the house in its black coil, but at length there's a hissing sound, and suddenly I see a Martian mounted on his machine, spraying the air with a jet of steam as if to dissipate the smoke. I watch in a corner as his huge metal legs nearly brush against the house. Exhausted by terror, I fall asleep. Morning. Morning. Sun streams in the window. Black cloud of gas is lifted, and the scorched meadows to the north look as though a black snowstorm had passed over them. I venture from the house. I make my way to a road, no traffic. Here and there, a wrecked car, baggage overturned, a blackened skeleton. Push on north. For some reason, I feel safer trailing these monsters than running away from them. And I keep a careful watch. I've seen the Martians feed. Should one of their machines appear over the top of trees, I'm ready to fling myself flat on the earth. Come to a chestnut tree. October. Chestnuts are ripe. Fill my pockets. Let's keep a line. 2 days I wander in a vague, motherly direction through a desolate world. Finally, I notice a living creature. A small red squirrel in a beech tree. I stare at him and wonder. He stares back at me. I believe at that moment the animal and I shared the same emotion. Joy of finding another living being. Push on north. I find dead cows in a brackish field and beyond the charred ruins of a dairy, the silo remains standing guard over the wasteland like a lighthouse, deserted by the sea. Stride the silo, perches a weathercock. The arrow points north. North. Next day, I come to a city. City vaguely familiar in its contours, yet its buildings strangely dwarfed and leveled off as if a giant had sliced off its highest towers with a capricious sweep of his hand. Reached the outskirts, I found Newark. Newark, undemolished but humbled by some whim of the advancing Martians. Presently, with an odd feeling of being watched, I caught sight of something crouching in a doorway. I made a step towards it, and it rose up and became a man. A man armed with a large knife.
1: Stop! Where did you come from?
0: I come from Many places. A long time ago from Princeton.
1: Princeton, huh? That's near Grover's Mill.
0: Yes.
1: Grover's Mill. There's no food here. This is my country. All this end of town down the river. There's only food for one. Which way are you going?
0: I don't know. I guess I'm looking for people.
1: Hey, what was that? Did we hear something just then?
0: No. Only a bird. A live bird.
1: You get to know that birds have shadows these days. Say, we're in the open here. Let's crawl in this doorway here and talk.
0: Have you seen any Martians?
1: No. They're going over to New York. Night, the sky's alive with their lights, just as if people were still living in it. By daylight, you can't see them. 5 days ago, a couple of them carried something big across the flats from the airport. I think they're learning how to fly.
0: Fly?
1: Yeah, fly.
0: Then it's all over with humanity. Stranger, there's still you and I. Two of us left.
1: Yeah. They got themselves in solid. They wrecked the greatest country in the world. Those green stars, they're probably falling somewhere every night. They've only lost one machine. There isn't anything to do. We're done. We're licked.
0: Where were you? You're in a uniform.
1: Yeah, what's left of it. I was in the militia. National Guard. That's good. There wasn't any war. Any more than there's war between men and ants.
0: Yes, but we're eatable ants. I found that out. What'll they do to us?
1: I fill it all out. Right now, we're caught as we're wanted. A Martian only has to go a few miles to get a crowd on the run. But they won't keep on doing that. They'll begin catching us systematic, like keeping the best and storing us in cages and things. They haven't begun on us yet.
0: Not begun?
1: Not begun. All that's happened so far is because we don't have sense enough to keep quiet. Bothering them with guns and such stuff and losing our heads and rushing off in crowds. Now, instead of our rushing around blind, we gotta fix ourselves up according to the way things are now. Cities, nations, civilization, progress.
0: Yes, but if that's so, what is there to live for?
1: Well, there won't be any more concerts for a million years or so and no nice little dinners at restaurants. If it's amusement you're after, I guess the game's up.
0: What is there left?
1: Life, that's what. I want to live. Yeah, and so do you. We're not going to be exterminated. And I don't mean to be caught either. Tamed and fattened and bred like an ox.
0: What are you going to do?
1: I'm going on. Right under their feet. I got a plan. We men as men, we're finished. We don't know enough. We gotta learn plenty before we got a chance. We've gotta live and keep free while we learn, see? I've thought it all out, see?
0: Well, tell me the rest.
1: Well, it isn't all of us that are made for wild beasts. That's what it gotta, that's what it gotta be. That's why I watched you. Watched you. All those little office workers that used to live in these houses, they be no good. They haven't any stuff in them. They used to run off to work. I've seen hundreds of them running to catch their commuter's train in the morning. Afraid that you can if they didn't. Running back at night. Afraid they wouldn't be in time for dinner. Lives insured and a little invested in case of accidents. Yeah, and on Sundays, worried about the hereafter. Well, the Martians, they'll be a godsend for those guys. Nice roomy cages. Good food. Careful breeding. No worries. Yeah, after a week or so of chasing around the fields on empty stomachs, they'll come and be glad to be caught.
0: You've thought it all out, haven't you?
1: Sure, you bet I have. That isn't all. These Martians are going to make pets of some of them. Train them to do tricks. Who knows? Get sentimental over the pet boy who grew up and had to be killed. Yeah. And some, maybe. They'll train to hunt us.
0: Oh, no, it's impossible.
1: Yes, they will. There's men who do it gladly. One of them comes after me, by...
0: In the meantime... You and I and others like us. Where are we to live when the Martians own the Earth?
1: I got it all figured out. We'll live underground. I've been thinking about the sewer. Under New York, there are miles and miles of them. The main ones, they're big enough for anybody. Then there's cellars, vaults, underground storerooms, railway tunnels, subways. You begin to see, huh? We'll get a bunch of strong men together. No weak ones. That rubbish, out.
0: As you meant me to go.
1: All right. Give you a chance, didn't I?
0: Won't quarrel about that. Go on.
1: Well, we got to make safe places for us to stay in, see? Get all the books we can. Science books. That's where men like you come in, see? We raid the museums. We'll even spy on the Martians. May not be so much we have to learn before... Listen. Just imagine this. Four or five of their own fighting machines suddenly start off. Heat rays right and left. Not a Martian in them. Not a Martian in them, see? But men. Men who've learned the way how. May even be in our time. Gee. Imagine having one of them lovely things with its heat ray wide and free. We'd turn it on Martians. We'd turn it on men. We'd bring everybody down on their knees.
0: That's your plan.
1: You. Me. A few more of us. We'd own the world.
0: I see.
1: Hey. Hey, what's the matter? Where are you going?
0: Not to your world. Bye, stranger. Well, after parting with the artilleryman, I came at last to the Holland Tunnel, entered that silent tube, anxious to know the fate of the great city on the other side of the Hudson. Cautiously, I came out of the tunnel and made my way up Canal Street. Reached 14th Street, and there again were black powder and several bodies and an evil, ominous smell from the gratings of the cellars of some of the houses. I wandered up through the 30s and 40s, stood alone on Times Square, caught sight of a lean dog running down 7th Avenue with a piece of dark brown meat in his jaws and a pack of starving mongrels at his heels, made a wide circle around me as though he feared I might prove a fresh competitor, walked up Broadway in the direction of that strange powder, their silent shop windows, displaying their mute wares to empty sidewalks. Past the Capitol Theater, silent, dark. Past a shooting gallery where a row of empty guns faced an arrested line of wooden ducks. Near Columbus Circle, I noticed models of 1939 motor cars in the showrooms facing empty streets. Over the top of the General Motors building, I watched a flock of black birds circling in the sky. Hurried on. Suddenly, I caught sight of the hood of a Martian machine standing somewhere in Central Park, gleaming in the late afternoon sun. An insane idea. I rushed recklessly across Columbus Circle and into the park. I climbed a small hill above the pond at 60th Street, and from there I could see standing in a silent row along the mall 19 of those great metal titans, their cowls empty, their steel arms hanging listlessly by their sides. I looked in vain for the monsters that inhabit those machines. Suddenly, my eyes were attracted to the immense flock of black birds that hovered directly below me. They circled to the ground. And there before my eyes, stark and silent, lay the Martians with the hungry birds pecking and tearing brown shreds of flesh from their dead bodies. Later, when their bodies were examined in laboratories, it was found that they were killed by the putrefactive and diseased bacteria against which their systems were unprepared. Slain, after all, man's defenses had failed by the humblest thing that God, his wisdom, has put upon this earth. Before the cylinder fell, there was a general persuasion that through all the deep of space, no life existed beyond the petty surface of our minute sphere. Now we see further, dim and wonderful is the vision I've conjured up in my mind of life spreading slowly from this little seedbed of the solar system throughout the inanimate vastnesses of sidereal space, but a remote dream, maybe. Maybe that the destruction of the Martians is only a reprieve to them and not to us. Is the future ordained, perhaps? Ah, strange it now seems to sit in my peaceful study at Princeton, writing down this last chapter of the record, begun at a deserted farm in Grover's Mill. Strange to watch children playing in the streets. Strange to see young people strolling on the green where the new spring grass heals the last black scars of a bruised earth. Strange to watch the sightseers enter the museum where the dissembled parts of a Martian machine are kept on public view. Strange when I recall the time when I first saw it. Bright and clean cut, hard and silent under the dawn of that last great day.

0: This is Orson Welles, ladies and gentlemen. Out of character, to assure you that the War of the Worlds has no further significance than as the holiday offering it was intended to be. The Mercury Theater's own radio version of dressing up in a sheet and jumping out of a bush and saying boo. Starting now, we couldn't soap all your windows and steal all your garden gates by tomorrow night, so we did the best next thing. We annihilated the world before your very ears and utterly destroyed the CBS. You will be relieved, I hope, to learn that we didn't mean it and that both institutions are still open for business. So goodbye, everybody, and remember, please, for the next day or so, the terrible lesson you learned tonight. That grinning, glowing, globular invader of your living room is an inhabitant of the pumpkin patch, and if your doorbell rings and nobody's there, that was no Martian. It's Halloween.
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0: The Mutual Broadcasting System presents Quiet Please, which is written and directed by Willis Cooper and which features Ernest Chappell. Quiet Please for tonight is called The Thing on the Furble Board. Me, I'm a roughneck. Well, I was a roughneck, 20 years ago. A little too old, too slow now. Besides, I got a dollar now. I don't have to be a roughneck, you see. Married, got a nice home. Have to meet my wife. Hey, Mike! Her name's Maxine, but she likes to be called Mike. Mike! I guess she's busy out in the kitchen someplace. Besides, she doesn't hear very well. Shame, too, she's so pretty and everything. Well, you'll meet her. Sit down. I was saying I was a roughneck. Well, no, that doesn't mean exactly what you think it means. A roughneck is an oil field worker, specifically a guy in a drilling crew. Call them roughnecks like you call a section hand on the railroad a gandy dancer, a garage hand a grease monkey. Same time you work around the drilling crew for a while, you're going to be a roughneck in every sense of the word, boy. A derrick floor or a forble board's no place for a guy with a bow tie. Because... yeah, when you have to fool around with drilling holes that go farther down the ground than it is from the top of Pike's Peak down to sea level. Yeah, sure they do. By the time I was a roughneck, we got this one well down to 7,313 feet. That was a record. But last May, Pure Oil brought one in out in the Natrona Valley in Wyoming at 14,309 feet. That friend is almost 3 miles. Quite a hole, that, huh? Sure, I don't think there's an oil man in the world that don't wonder one time or another what's down there, besides rock and oil and gas. Oil that's made out of trees that died 20 million years ago. Oil that's made out of dinosaur bones. Oil that's maybe made out of the flesh and blood of men, maybe, that beat each other to death with a stone axe, ate saber-toothed tiger for lunch. Hey, get to wondering. You look at the cores that come up from way down there, and sometimes the little shells, trilobites mostly, that was alive when Manhattan Island, where New York is, was under half a mile of ice. We found some once, me and Billy Grunewald, and something found us. I'll tell you about it. We were down to around 5,400 feet. We'd set casing. We began to get water, so we had to stop drilling and cement off. Well, you see, when water begins to seep in the hole, you pull your drill pipe, then you let down a cementing shoe inside the casing, and you plug up the bottom of the hole, casing and all, with quick hardening waterproof cement. Then when it's hard, you drill through the cement, go on down, and the cement outside the casing at the bottom keeps the water out. Well, we had the drill pipe all pulled and cracked. The cement was setting, see? So we was shut down, waiting for it to harden. We'd been coring just before. You see, a core drill is hollow, and as the bit digs down, it stuffs the drillings up inside it, so when you pull it out, you got a sample of the kind of stuff you're going through. And a geologist can tell a lot from that. So there's nobody around the rig except me that night. The rest of the crew's gone into town. I was toasting some pork chops over the forge for myself, so I heard a car pulling up. Look out, it's Billy Grunewald, the geologist, and I give him a hello. Hi, Billy, come and have a pork chop.
1: Hi, Porky. Where's everybody?
0: Yeah, all went to town. I'm the whole crew.
1: Yeah, I had 3 blowouts between here and Oxnard.
0: Yeah, I wondered where you was. Ted said you'd been here about 3.
1: Yeah, I would have been, except for my tough luck. Oh, I'm dead.
0: Yeah, hungry?
1: Starved.
0: Yeah, I got 7 pork chops. And bread. And some coffee, kind of.
1: Swell. Yeah, I got a bottle in the car.
0: We gonna have a banquet.
1: Hey, where's that core? That's what I came up here to look at.
0: Yeah, back there on the bench. Look at it after supper.
1: Hey.
0: What?
1: Didn't you say you were all alone here? I thought I heard somebody talking.
0: Yeah. I don't see anybody. Well, keep an eye on that pork chop. You won't have any supper.
1: Yeah, I'm watching it.
0: Yeah, let me put the coffee on. Like so.
1: When did you finish cementing?
0: This morning. Last tower only made about 10 feet of hole, so Ted shut down before we get flooded out of house and home.
1: Funny about that water.
0: How?
1: Oughtn't to be any at that level, according to my figuring.
0: Well, there is.
1: Is it salt?
0: Sure, right out of the bottom of the ocean.
1: That's funny. Well, maybe I'll be able to tell something from the core. Yeah, I hope so. The last core I looked at, I'd have sworn we were getting into shale.
0: Well, ain't seen none yet from the cuttings.
1: That's funny.
0: Here, your pork chop's done. Yeah, take some bread.
1: Yeah, thanks. Oh, man.
0: Good, huh? Yeah, put on another. I got two already before you come.
1: Yeah, I'm much obliged. Yeah, you know, you never can tell what's down there. You get it all mapped and plotted out, all the strata. And all you know is what comes out of the hole.
0: Yeah. I'd like to go down there sometime if I was little enough.
1: Never get you down a hole.
0: Yeah, you'd fit. You're skinny.
1: I'll stay up here and look at the cores, Bud. Where is that one?
0: Behind you. Over there.
1: Hmm? Oh. Well, I'll have a look at it.
0: Why don't you wait till you finish your supper?
1: I'm just going to look at it. Put on another pork chop for me.
0: Okay.
1: Well, I wish those screech owls would be...
0: What's the matter?
1: Hey, wait a minute, Porky.
0: Well, what did...
1: Listen.
0: What's eating you?
1: You know, I'd have sworn there's somebody up there in that forble board.
0: Ah, you're crazy. There's nobody up there.
1: Getting against those stands of drill pipe.
0: Ah, they're just rack crooked. One of them slipped. Come on back and eat your pork chop.
1: Yeah, I guess so. Only I...
0: What you so jittery about, Billy? Come on, eat your sandwich. Here.
1: Yeah, well, thanks, Porky. I don't know. I'm just naturally that way, I guess. I'm always scared of the dark. Doggone it, I hate to be a baby, but I can't help it.
0: Scared of the dark? Honest?
1: Stupid, ain't it?
0: Oh, I don't know. Everybody's scared of something. Me? Spiders scare the tar out of me. Black widows. Oh. I know how you feel, Billy.
1: There another light over here?
0: Yeah. Here.
1: Ah, oh, that's better. Hey, listen, Porky. Go out to the car and look in the left-hand door pocket and bring back that bottle, will you? That's what I need.
0: Okay, kid. Okay. So I picked up a flashlight. I turned around and went outside. I found the car. Then I got the bottle. And the floor of the derrick was all lit up, and when I saw a beam of light suddenly flash up toward the forble board, I laughed. Billy Grunewald and his ideas. Sure, I looked up. There wasn't a darn thing up there, except the drill pipe racked against the fingerboard. Oh, this forble board. Well, you've seen oil derricks or pictures of them. Do you know that little platform that runs around the outside of the derrick about halfway up? Well, that's the forble board. Well, you see, drill pipe comes in lengths, and you handle them with several lengths screwed together so as to save time getting them in and out of the hole. Two lengths is a double, three is a thribble, four is a fourble. When you pull a pipe, you hoist it up inside the derrick with a traveling block, which moves up and down from the crown block at the top of the derrick. Then when a fourble of pipe is pulled out, it's held in the rotary table. You break the joint with tongs, like a great big Stilson wrench, you see. Snub a cable that's fastened to the handle over the cat head on the draw works, and that breaks the joint. Then you hold the tongs on the pipe, give the rotary table a few turns to unscrew it. You heist away with the traveling block and swing it over against the fingerboard, lean it against the derrick. The guy up on the forble board takes off the traveling block. You do it all over again, and you got all the pipe out, you see? Well, there wasn't anybody up on the forble board, except a screech owl, and it flew away. So Billy turned his light off, and I come on inside. And just as I come up the steps, he let out a yell.
2: Yay!
0: What's the matter? What's the matter, Billy?
2: Hey, come here. Look here.
1: Well, what's it? Look, Porky.
0: Where did you find that?
1: Now, listen, Porky, I give you my word. That was embedded in the core.
0: Why, it couldn't be.
1: I tell you, it was. Look where I dug it out. Hey, you know what? That rock there comes from a mile underground. And it's been a mile underground for a million years. And look at this.
0: And I did look. And what he was holding was a gold ring. And it was all carved and filigreed just like jewelry. And there wasn't any kidding about it. It was real.

No, wait a minute. Hang on, I ain't done. I poked at the core of rock that looked like a kind of petrified salami or something. And then it was my turn to pretty near jump out of my pants. Because right alongside the place where Billy dug out the ring, there was a mud-covered, but very unmistakable, finger. I picked it up, and it was cold, and it was heavy, and it was solid rock. At least it felt like solid rock. And I looked at Billy, and Billy looked at me. He started to rub the mud off this here stone finger. And as he rubbed it, it began to disappear. No, he could still feel it, he said, but when the mud was gone, neither one of us could see it. And he dropped it to the derrick floor. It went clunk, and we couldn't find it any place. So you know what we've done. Well, we took that bottle and we took and finished it, Billy and me. We finished it in one slug of piece, and it was a full pint of bathtub gin. It tasted just like so much well water to me.

0: And then we sat down on the derrick floor and we looked at each other. We didn't say a word. My eyes got heavier and heavier. The last thing I remember was I heard some kind of noise that seemed to be coming up from down in the foreboard board 80 feet above us. I shut my eyes a minute. I guess I went to sleep. And I had awful dreams. Black Widow. Spiders crawling all over me with gold rings on their legs. Things I could hear but I couldn't see up on the foreboard board. Billy Grunewald climbing up the ladder outside the derrick in the moonlight. Faces looking at me, and I couldn't figure out who they were. Then I was waked up by a horrible scream. A crash alongside me that shook the whole derrick. I opened my eyes to see Billy Grunewald lying on the floor 2 feet away with a broken neck. With a broken neck and his left hand. Well, he put the gold ring on the little finger of his left hand, and the way his arms were spread out, his left little finger and the ring were gone. Well, friend, I got out of there. I ran down to where Billy had left his car, and I got in. I stepped on the starter, and I couldn't get it to go, and then I remembered after I'm pretty near run down the battery that Billy had taken a key. I wasn't going up there and go through a dead man's clothes to get it. So I sat there in the car and shivered all by myself till daylight. And then Ted and the crew came. Afterwards, a state cop and everybody in the world was asking me questions.
1: Did you and Billy have a fight, Porky?
0: I told you we didn't, Ted.
1: But you had been drinking.
0: We only had that little pint, Ted.
1: Well, what was he doing up in the foreboard board?
2: Did you threaten him and did he run up there to get away from
0: you? Listen, cop, don't be a chump. Billy Grunewald and I were good friends.
2: Then why'd you push him off the foreboard board?
0: I didn't, I tell you. I wasn't up there.
1: Well, what did he go up there for?
0: I don't know. I was asleep.
2: How do you know he was up there?
0: I didn't say he was. You said so. Besides, how would he break his neck if he didn't fall from way up there?
1: Well, look, officer. I think it was just another accident. I mean, we haven't got anything on Porky, and personally, I don't believe he did it.
2: Well, so it's mighty mysterious.
1: So it is. But we got work to do. Now, how about it? That cement's hard down there. I want to start drilling again, and I'm short-handed. Will you let Porky stay here till I run in me pipe again? And, well, then you can take him and ask him questions till you're blue in the face.
2: Well,
1: I... Okay. Let's get rolling. You got steam up, Hoppy?
3: I'm hello, Spat.
1: All right. Porky, you go from the foreboard board.
0: What? Not me, Ted.
1: Oh, don't be such a boob. There's nobody up there to shove you overboard. Yeah, you can put a safety line around you if you want to. And besides, you're getting paid to do what you're told. I've lost too much time already. Come on, get going.
0: So, okay, I go up on the foreboard board. And you can bet I took a good gander around before I did anything else. Now, I couldn't see a thing. So I signaled to the driller to let down the traveling block, and he did. Came sailing down from up above. I was just reaching for it to pick up the first four-bullet drill pipe. Gave a big jerk, and the cable broke. It dropped and nearly pulled me off the four-bullet board. And it landed right on top of Ted. And if you have any idea what a guy looks like after 2 tons of metal land on him from 80 feet up, yeah, you keep your ideas to yourself. Well, that was enough. 2 accidents in a row. The whole crew quit. They wasn't going to wait for a third. And it was Ted's money that was paying off. There wasn't any more, and as far as I know, the abandoned derrick is still there. And that was 20 years ago. Oh, I forgot to tell you something. That traveling block was right in front of my face when it broke loose. It was hanging by steel cable, 3/4-inch steel cable. And I saw that cable break right before my eyes. It looked just like a

a string when you snap it between your fingers. I can almost see the fingers. You know what? There was something up there on the Forble board with me. And so a couple of days later, I came back. I don't know if there's anything in the world as desolate, as dismal, as dead-looking as an abandoned oil well rig. There it stands like a skeleton off on a deserted side road in the bare yellow hills surrounding it, and it's the deadest thing you ever saw. I sat in my car for a long time looking at it. Everything was just the way we'd left it. I looked into the floor. The smashed traveling block was there alongside the rotary table. There was a little mutter of steam from the boiler. That was all. Then I heard a tinkle of something as it hit the ground alongside me. I looked around. There wasn't a soul in sight. But at my feet was the gold ring that Billy Grunewald and I had found in the core of rock that came from a mile underground and from a million years ago in time. And I heard a little sound. The sound of a kid crying. And there wasn't any kid up there. And I heard it again, and it came from above my head, and I took out my revolver. I loaded it carefully. I started up the ladder to the Forble board. No, there wasn't anything up there, nothing I could see. There was a voice crying. The voice of a little kid. And then there was a movement behind the rack of drill pipes, and I saw the pipe move, and I yelled, "Come out of there, whoever you are! Come out or I'll start shooting!" And the stand of pipes shivered, and I thought, what can it be that can handle that heavy pipe like Jack Straw's? And then there was a crash. The whole stand of pipe fell over, and I just got out of the way in time. And I was alone on the Forble board with the thing. But I couldn't see it. I felt the platform tremble under my feet again as something moved toward me. I fired two or three shots. And nothing happened. I started backwards. I knew it was following me because I could hear it meowing like a cat. My feet tripped over something. I saw it was a big can of red lead that somebody had left up there. Without thinking, I picked it up and I threw it at the sound and it splashed. And there it was. And I wish... The face of a little girl, frightened, crying with hunger and terror. Hands like a human being and a finger missing from the left hand. And a body. I'll not tell you about that. I told you how I'm scared of spiders. But I knew where it came from. It had come from the bowels of the earth, come riding up on the drill pipe as we yanked it out of the well. Come to an alien world and was lost. It stood there dripping with red paint, blood red from head to foot like some horrible dream. And it put its hand on my arm. Its hand was stone, living, moving stone. And it looked into my eyes and mewed like a lost kitten.

20 years ago. I discovered many things about it, what it used for food, that it was deaf, that it was invisible and couldn't see people when it was invisible, that if you sprayed it with mud or paint, or grease paint, makeup, then it could see people. And believe me, I didn't want to see its body. I can see that in my nightmares. But its face. I can't help wanting to see that pathetic little girl face. I'm afraid maybe I've fallen. But it's very beautiful. And when it's well made up, it's... But making it up, rubbing grease paint on a stone face that looks at you and smiles and it makes sounds like a lost kitten yet. I can disguise the body in long dresses. She can't hear very well. And when she's hungry, I have to stay out of her way. I found out what she likes to eat, remember? No, no, sit still. Sit still, do. Sit still or I'll have to shoot you. I want you to meet my wife. Or rather, my wife wants to meet you. Mike. Mike. There she is. Come on in, dear.

0: The title of tonight's Quiet Please story is The Thing on the Furbo Board. It was written and directed by Willis Cooper and featured Ernest Chappell. And Dan Sutter played Billy Grunewald. Pat O'Malley was Ted. And Cecil Roy was also a member of the cast. As usual, music for Quiet Please is played by Albert Berman. Sound? Sound by our good friend Albert April. Now, for a word about next week, here is our writer-director, Willis Cooper.
1: Well, I'm reasonably sure that all the characters in tonight's stories were completely fictional. At least I, for one, hope so. Next week, the story is called Presto Changeo, I'm sure.
0: And so, until next week at the same time, I am quietly yours, Ernest Chappell. This program was heard in Canada through the facilities of the Canadian Broadcasting Corporation. 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

0: Come in. Welcome. I'm E.G. Marshall. Welcome to the terrifying world of your own imagination. The law says, thou shalt not kill. And that's the law most of us openly acknowledge. Yet, there are other laws. Laws and drives that stir primitive, long-forgotten urges, instincts. Laws that raise murder from the worst of sins to the most satisfying of deeds.
1: Hey, please, let me go.
2: Oh, no. I've got you now, Jim.
1: You have no reason to kill me. We're friends.
2: That's nothing personal, Jim.
1: Why do you want to kill me?
2: A hawk kills a rabbit. Why? Because he has to. It's the law of nature.
1: Frank, you're crazy. Put away that knife.
2: I'm a natural man, Jim. I'm only obeying the law of nature.
1: Kill me!
0: Our mystery drama, The Diary of a Madman, is based on the story by Guy de Maupassant and was adapted especially for the Mystery Theater by Sam Dan and stars Larry Haynes. 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

listen carefully, because this message may surprise you. 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Sneezing, sniffling, drips, itchy red watery eyes. 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

0: Homicide is illegal, immoral, and a mortal sin. We condemn and punish the murderer. And yet, from time to time, doesn't an entire nation rise up in righteous anger and slaughter another nation? And so, there are those who, naturally enough, ponder the question. If it's noble to kill for one's country at wholesale, why is it base to kill for oneself at retail? These are the thoughts that occupy the mind of a tall, well-dressed, dignified gentleman. He's walking down a deserted street very late one night in the early summer, some 25 years ago. As he passes a darkened doorway, he hears a gasp.
1: Oh, what a relief.
2: I beg your pardon. Is something the matter, miss?
1: Yeah. Oh, it's only you.
2: Me?
1: Yeah, you.
2: I don't believe we know each other, miss.
1: Wilson. Darlene Wilson. Oh, my glad it's you.
2: I'm afraid I don't understand.
1: Well, you see, I took this job at Benji's Diner. My first night at the job. You know the place?
2: No, I can't say that I do.
1: We'll never go there. Oh, what a bunch of creeps. Anyhow, somebody said this street was a shortcut to the bus stop. And I was walking down the street and I heard these footsteps coming up right behind me. Well, wouldn't you be scared if you was me?
2: Well, I suppose.
1: Oh, I got so scared. I tried to hide in this doorway. Oh, and it turned out to be you.
2: Well, I'm sorry I frightened you.
1: Oh, forget it. You're just the kind of person somebody would like to see in a lonely, deserted street late at night.
2: Really? Why?
1: Well, you're so well-dressed.
2: Is that all?
1: Well, look. Is it okay if I walk with you as far as the boulevard? I guess it's pretty safe there.
2: Yes, of course.
1: Do you mind if I ask you something?
2: Please do.
1: I really shouldn't ask strangers such questions, but what's a person like you doing in a neighborhood like this, anyhow?
2: I was looking for somebody.
1: Down here?
2: Yes.
1: What kind of person will you be looking for in this part of town? I mean, it's none of my business.
2: By any sense, it is your business.
1: It is? How?
2: Because I happen to be looking for a person like you.
1: What? What did you say?
2: A person like you.
1: What are you talking about?
2: You see, I have a certain urgent need.
1: No, listen here, mister. If I was that kind of a girl,
2: No, darling. It's obvious you are not that kind of girl.
1: Well, then, what do you want from me?
2: I want your life, Darlene.
1: What are you saying? No, please. Get out of my way.
2: Oh, no, Darlene.
1: Let go of me. Let go.
2: No, I can't, Darlene.
1: You can't kill me. I never did anything to you.
2: No, of course not.
1: I don't even know you.
2: There's nothing personal in this,
1: please,
2: Darlene.
1: Please, I'm scared. Please leave me alone.
2: Please, don't struggle. I won't hurt
1: please.
2: You. It'll be over. No. Very quickly.
1: Please, I don't want to die. Go, please. Why did you do that? Help me, please. Somebody. Help me. Some maniac.
2: I'm not a maniac, Darlene. To kill is to obey the law of nature. Nature commands all of us to kill. June 29th. I've done it again. And again. It was so easy and exciting. She struggled desperately. I could feel the wild beating of her heart, the hysterical pounding of pulses. And then the climax of the drama. A single thrust of the blade. And once again, no one will ever know. Who could possibly suspect me? Me. The knife. I carefully cleaned and hid it in my desk. There was blood on my lapel. I scrubbed every trace of it away.
1: Morning, Frank.
2: Good morning, dear. Everything smells so good.
1: You mean you've regained your appetite?
2: Well, I don't know. I'm starved.
1: Oh, that's wonderful. I've been so worried about you lately, Frank.
2: What did the poet say? Dearest, come fill the cup. Well, fill my cup and my plate with doubles of everything.
1: What's come over you?
2: Well, I feel like a brand new man today.
1: How was the banquet last night?
2: All the usual political nonsense.
1: Anyone want you to run for the Senate?
2: Well, as they say, the feelers were out.
1: Do we want to live in Washington? Oh,
2: darling, that was a bore. I made an excuse and left early.
1: Oh? Where'd you go?
2: Out for a stroll.
1: One of your long walks.
2: Clears the mind.
1: Doris took your coat to the cleaners. The lapels were all wet.
2: Yes, I tripped and fell to the pavement.
1: Oh, you didn't hurt you?
2: No. I landed on some grease or paint or something. I tried to wash it off when I got home.
1: Well, you didn't have to bother. Doris said it looked like blood.
2: Oh, it sounds ominous. Anything in the paper?
1: Oh, the usual mess. Plus a nasty little murder.
2: Oh?
1: A young girl who worked in a diner, killed on her way home from work.
2: Oh, killed, huh? Why? How?
1: How? Stabbed to death on a deserted street.
2: Oh, what a terrible thing. She was hardly more than a child.
1: How would you know that?
2: Well, you said a young girl.
1: Oh, she was just 18.
2: Oh, but why?
1: Oh, I think it'll turn out to be a lover's quarrel.
2: Really?
1: They picked up her boyfriend. Seems the two of them had been quarreling.
2: A what?
1: Oh, use of the car. Her parents say she was angry because he took it, but he claims it's as much his as hers.
2: Well, what do they have on the boy?
1: Well, he's got blood stains on his jacket.
2: Oh, well, that doesn't look good.
1: No. He claims he was out riding around and got into a fight.
2: Oh, with whom?
1: Well, that's the problem. He'd been drinking and can't remember where or with whom. Oh, why do we talk about these things at home, Frank? Isn't it bad enough you have to live with them?
2: June 30th. Although I'm completely above suspicion, I can't afford to be careless. Not that anyone in his wildest dreams would ever suspect. Still, I should be more careful about my clothes. Last time, there were also bloodstains. And yesterday, I'd forgotten to lock my desk drawer. Of course, Estelle never bothers. But still, no one should ever read this diary.
3: I didn't do it! They're lying! They're all lying!
4: Order! Order! Order, I'll clear this court. The defendant will rise and face the bench.
3: Your Honor,
4: You call me Your Honor, young man. By your conduct, you show no respect for the law or for this court.
3: Judge Wallace, I didn't kill her. Why would I kill her? Why? I loved her.
4: Young man, you're being given a fair trial. You have every opportunity to prove your innocence.
3: Judge, please. None of them believe me.
4: What are you saying?
3: Everybody thinks I'm guilty. I can tell. But I was cruising around and I got into a fight. I got the bloodstains that way. I got no alibi, but I didn't do it.
4: You'll have to be seated. We'll proceed in an orderly fashion. Will the attorney for the people continue his cross-examination? Aren't you going to finish your steak, Estelle?
1: You mean you still have room for more?
4: I'm always this way when I'm trying a case.
1: Well, it must take a great deal out of you.
4: Yes, especially this one.
1: Why this one?
4: Oh, I don't know.
1: Frank, that boy is innocent.
4: Estelle, that's for the jury to decide.
1: No, not completely. It's for you to decide. I think you've decided.
4: How can you say that?
1: By the way you're handling it. Please, Frank, you may not be aware of it, but...
4: Aware of what?
1: Well, you're favoring the prosecutor.
4: Now, that's ridiculous.
1: Well, then, it has to be my imagination.
2: I don't understand why we're even talking about this. We never discuss my case.
5: It's just that.
2: Estelle, you're actually pale. What is it?
5: I'm convinced that boy is innocent.
2: Well, if he is innocent, he'll be acquitted.
5: But you know that isn't true. The innocent don't always go free, and the guilty aren't always punished.
2: Estelle, I've never seen you like this before.
5: I know, and I just can't account for it. But I have this conviction. That boy is absolutely innocent.
2: Darlene, there's evidence.
5: I don't care about evidence.
2: No, that's irrational.
5: Well, what can I do? I know. Don't ask me how. I just know. That boy is innocent.
2: Well, then there's every chance the jury will agree with you.
5: No, Frank. That's what makes it so terrible. I don't think the jury will agree with me.
2: Killed before. But this was the first time somebody was going to pay for it, so it was doubly exciting. I had not only killed her, but in a very real sense, I would also be killing him. He was doomed. I could tell. They were a hanging jury if I ever saw one. They didn't like the boy. I could read the verdict in their faces. And so I went out of my way to give them the kind of charge that would be as favorable to the defendant as I could make it, because I knew that nothing could save him. They stayed out a whole day, all night, and the better part of the next morning. There was never any doubt in my mind. Peter Simmons, you have been found guilty. Have you anything to say?
3: I was brought up to believe in God and to believe in justice. And I can tell you, there's going to be justice one day. Not today, but one day. And the person who killed Darlene will never be forgiven.
2: Thanks for picking me up, dear.
5: Yeah, well, I didn't think I could come to court today, but I couldn't stay away. Did you have to hang him?
2: Darling, it was out of my hands.
5: Mm.
2: The jury wants him executed. There was no recommendation for mercy.
5: Do you think he's guilty?
2: We don't think about these things, darling. We hold a trial and hear the evidence, and the jury decides. Therefore, he's guilty.
5: Well, I still say he didn't do it.
2: I'm sorry.
5: I heard your summation. You were obviously on his side.
2: November 27th. All of his appeals ran out. He was executed last night. I understand he died very well. But it isn't as if I killed him with my own hands. And it's been a long time, a very long time, since I obeyed the law of nature. I'm growing restless.
5: Oh, honey, I took so much trouble with that chicken. You haven't even touched her.
2: I'm sorry, dear.
5: Oh, you're out of sorts tonight. Actually, honey, you haven't been yourself all week. You've been working too hard.
2: I had a headache.
5: Oh, well, why don't you lie down?
2: No. I think I'll take a walk.
5: Well, it looks drizzly out.
2: Well, that's just the kind of weather I like.
5: Well, when you decide on one of your walks, there's nothing I can say to stop you. Put on your rubbers and wear a raincoat.
2: Yes, of course, dear.
5: I don't want to have to worry about you.
6: Walking may be good for some people, but it can be extremely hazardous for others, especially for someone who might just happen to run into Frank Wallace. As Frank walks calmly through the rain-soaked streets, he sees a short, slight figure just up the block. And once again, There is the quickened pulse, the rapid heartbeat, the flushed face, and Frank's fingers tighten around the knife in his pocket. We'll be back shortly with Act Two.
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6: Franklin K. Wallace is a distinguished judge. He's a credit to the community and an ornament to his profession. So what is he doing out late at night on a dark street in a drizzle and fog with a knife in his pocket, moving swiftly toward a man who is walking just ahead of him?
10: Hey, well, I'll be. It's Judge Wallace. Evening, Judge.
11: Oh, it's,
10: Jim Downer, don't you recognize me?
11: Yes, of course. How are you, Downer?
10: Well, I tell you, I'm having a problem.
11: Oh?
10: She says to me, Jim, you're chasing around. And it's true, I am. And she says, Jim, you've squandered not just your money, but mine. And it's true, I have. And she says, Jim, if you don't quit, I'll leave you or I'll kill you. Either one, maybe both. I don't know. Hey, what are you doing out on a night like this, Judge?
11: Just walking.
10: Oh, you don't kid old Jim. Nobody picks a night like this to go just walking. Something's up, huh, Judge?
11: Well, nothing you'd want to write about in a newspaper, darn it.
10: You know, Judge, I need a story in the worst way. I'm up against a deadline. I don't even have tomorrow's column. How about an idea?
11: Well, how about, murder?
10: Murder?
11: Murder.
10: Oh, no. No, I don't think so.
11: Why not?
10: Oh, because it's kind of offbeat, you know? Average person isn't concerned with murder. He doesn't think about killing.
11: Oh, that's where you're wrong, Downer. Killing is the law of nature. Every living being has the mission to kill.
10: Well, Judge, I wouldn't exactly say that.
11: Oh, yes, everyone wants to kill. Animals kill ceaselessly every day in order to live. Birds constantly must kill.
10: Well, yeah, but we're not exactly talking about animals.
11: We kill or we cause to be killed for our benefit.
10: Well, it's kind of a gruesome topic.
11: No, killing is almost the same as creating. To make and to destroy. These concepts are the history of the universe.
10: Well, Judge, it's been great running into you, but I have some people down the line.
11: To kill is the law.
10: All right, if you say so,
11: Judge. Because nature loves eternal youth. The more she destroys, the more she renews herself.
10: Well, I wouldn't doubt that for a minute. Okay, I'll see you.
11: Now, just a second.
10: Eh? What is it?
11: I want to show you something. Here, look.
10: Judge,
12: What are you doing with a knife? George, let go of me. Are you crazy?
11: No, I'm not crazy. We kill animals, but that's not enough to satisfy.
12: Now, wait a minute.
11: Long ago, the basic need was met by human sacrifice. But now, each man must...
12: Help! Help!
11: Quiet.
12: I always treated you fairly, Judge. I always wrote good things about
11: There's
12: you.
11: Nothing personal in this, Judge. Please understand that. It has to be done.
12: Judge.
11: Don't struggle, Jim. It'll be over very quickly. Was he dead? I thought I heard someone coming. His scream may have been heard by someone, the police maybe. If he wasn't dead, I was doomed. But I didn't have time to make sure. I had to get out of there because I knew I had blood on my coat. I had to get out of there, and I had to get rid of that coat.
5: Frank, where's your coat?
11: Estelle, I don't think you're going to believe me, but I gave it away.
5: You what?
11: Yes, you know the legend of the rich man who gives his coat to a beggar? Well, I ran into some poor derelict, and I just gave him...
5: Frank, what a generous thing to do.
11: Well, not really. The coat was getting old, and I was getting tired of it.
5: And I never really liked it.
11: Oh?
5: Let me tell you the latest news.
11: Mm-hmm.
5: Jim Downers, mm-hmm. the political columnist on the Herald?
11: Yes, what about him?
5: Well, he was found stabbed on the street.
11: Oh, no.
5: Uh-huh.
11: Is he dead?
5: He's in a coma.
11: Oh.
5: He was unconscious when the police picked him up. Evidently, he'd been attacked. He'd been screaming for help.
11: Well, will he recover?
5: Well, the police are convinced he'll be able to identify his attacker, but... Well, he has to regain consciousness.
11: Yes. Yes. Estelle.
5: Mm-hmm.
11: I'd like to go to the hospital. I'd like to see him.
5: Oh, I didn't know you were that close.
11: Well, Jim was, he said he wanted to do a biography on me.
5: Really?
11: Mm-hmm.
5: But you never said anything.
11: Well, it was just in the talk stages.
5: Well, they probably wouldn't permit visitors.
11: Well, the least I can do is go there and ask if he needs blood.
5: Oh, Frank. That's wonderful.
11: The doctor said, sure, he needs blood. And they took a pint of mine, which I thought was only fitting and proper. And then I asked if I could see Jim. And the doctor said Jim was still in a coma, but I could pop inside for a second. There was a cop stationed outside the door. He saluted me, and I walked into the room. He was lying very still. And there were all kinds of tubes attached to various parts of his body. As I leaned over to look at him, he slowly opened his eyes. And I knew he was going to live and destroy me, unless I could do something. I could hear the doctor out in the hall. He was exchanging greetings with the policeman. Quickly, I pulled gently at one of the tubes in his arm. I didn't know what that might do, but it was all I had time for.
5: Do you want some warm milk, honey?
11: No, I'll just go to bed. Any news about Jim Downett?
5: Sorry to have to tell you this, Frank, but came over the radio a few minutes ago. Jim Downett is dead.
11: Oh.
5: They said he never really had a chance.
11: January 20th. I had discovered something else. In addition to the thrill of killing, there is also the exhilaration that is felt by the victim. Nature is kind. She also gives the one who is doomed the feeling of the drama. I know, because for several hours last night, I could have been a victim. Had Jim Downett lived, well, it taught me a lesson. I should raise the stakes. I shouldn't be so invulnerable. After all, if I am absolutely 100% safe, where is the thrill?
5: Morning, darling.
11: Oh, I see you've prepared a big breakfast.
5: You know, it seems to me that every time there's been a murder, You eat a big breakfast the following morning.
4: Oh? How do you account for that?
5: Well, how do you account for this? Police have suspect in Downard murder.
4: Have they?
5: It's remarkable. It only happened late last night, and they have their man a few hours later.
4: Darling, he's not exactly their man. He's just a suspect.
5: Well, they don't say, but they hint pretty strongly that the evidence against him is rather heavy.
4: Well, now, that's for a jury to decide.
5: I don't know, Frank. I don't think he did it.
4: Oh, no. Here we go again.
5: Well, it's just a feeling.
4: Darling, he'll have his day in court.
5: Well, that doesn't necessarily prove anything.
4: Estelle, are you attacking our system of justice?
5: Did that poor kid, what's his name, Peter Simmons, did he get justice?
4: Well, he got a fair trial.
5: Huh. Well, I still believe he's innocent, for all the good that does him now. And I believe this man is innocent, too.
4: Estelle, you don't know what the evidence is.
5: Well, it's just a feeling, and it just won't go away.
4: Oh, you're being silly.
5: Maybe. I just wish that you weren't involved.
4: Well, I have to be involved. It's my job. February 23rd. The man's name is Tom Lewis. 30 years old. He has a previous record. He did time for robbery and again for assault. I don't think his chances are too good. He doesn't have a very good story either.
12: Well, I was just walking along down the street, see, and I thought I heard somebody yell for help. So I wasn't going to get mixed up in it, see, but it was foggy. And I couldn't see, you know? And I guess I must have tripped over him. I could see he was dead, or good as dead. And there was blood. There was blood all over him. And that's how it got over me. And the money. Well, all right, I figured as long as he's dead anyhow, he might have a couple of bucks on him, so I reached into his pocket.
13: Your Honor, we should like the jury to examine this $50 bill.
12: Listen, I'm not denying I took the money.
4: Order, order.
12: But somebody else had already knocked him off.
4: The accused will remain seated and orderly.
12: Well, I'm being framed.
4: Mr. Lewis, I will not warn you again. The court cannot tolerate these outbursts.
12: But I didn't kill him.
4: February 25. I see now each of my murders has been a masterpiece. I feel like an artist. With this difference, I cannot accept credit for my work. Well, perhaps the day will come when a man will be honored for a superlative job such as I can do. Meanwhile, I'm not exactly being cheated. No one else wants to take credit for my work either. That's a consolation. Estelle?
5: Yes, Frank?
4: Well, now, what are you doing sitting here in the dark?
5: Is it dark? I hadn't noticed.
4: Well, did you fall asleep?
5: No.
4: Well, let me turn on the light. There. That's better. Well, what a day. Did you hear about it on the news?
5: No.
4: The boy. He isn't doing his case much good with all those outbursts. Would you like to go somewhere for dinner?
5: I don't feel like eating out.
4: Oh, well, that's all right. I just assume.
5: The truth is, I don't feel like eating at all.
4: What's wrong?
5: That's a good question. How can I answer it?
4: Estelle.
5: I don't have the faintest idea of what to say or what to think.
4: About what?
5: About everything.
4: Darling, I wish I knew what you were talking about.
5: But there's really nothing I have to tell you. You're the one who has to tell me.
4: I always tell you everything.
5: I was paying the bills today.
4: Oh, well, that's enough to get anybody down.
5: And, I ran out of blank checks.
4: Oh?
5: I remembered...
4: Yes?
5: That you always have an extra book of checks in your desk drawer.
4: Oh.
5: But you always keep it locked.
4: Yes, that's right, I do.
5: I thought... Maybe this time, you might have left it open.
4: Estelle, I never go through your things. We always respected each other's privacy.
5: But the drawer just happened to be open. And I found this little book.
4: And, did you read it?
5: Yes. Yes, Frank, I read it. Every single word of it.
11: Did you tell anyone about it?
5: No, Frank. I've told no one.
11: Well, that's good. That's very good to know.
5: Frank.
6: How would you like to poke innocently through your husband's desk and come up with a diary like the one you've been listening to? Well, you could say she's twice foolish. First, to find the diary, and second, to let him know it. We'll let you know what happens when I return shortly with Act Three.
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6: Over the years, there's been a series of particularly brutal murders. You are the wife of a distinguished jurist who has presided over most of the trials and sent the supposedly guilty to death. Now, you find a diary in which your husband claims that he is the killer.
5: Frank, what are you going to do?
11: What do you mean, what am I going to do?
5: Well, you killed those people. This boy, this one who's on trial now for the murder of Jim Downard, he's innocent.
11: No, dear, he's guilty.
5: But I just read your confession. And Peter Simmons, who was hanged for killing his sweetheart, well, you admit you killed her.
11: Darling, please, sit down. You're becoming hysterical.
5: That's right, I am. I have every right to become
11: hysterical. Estelle, please, will you listen?
5: But to what?
11: To the truth.
5: I've just read the truth.
11: Darling, listen. For many years, I wanted to write a book.
5: What?
11: Now, will you please just listen? You don't have to say anything until I'm finished. I have been fascinated by the criminal mind. And so after a particularly brutal, apparently senseless murder is committed, I try to place myself in the mind of the killer. What does he think?
5: That's the way you put it. Murder is obedience to a natural law.
11: That's poetic license, dear.
5: What do you mean?
11: We kill, not for gain. Or we think we do. We think we kill for money or for passion. But the truth is, these are just pretexts. Now, we kill because of an ancient urge. And when the urge becomes strong enough, we take advantage of any pretext that comes up.
5: But I'm not aware of this urge.
11: And neither am I, dear. It's been refined and civilized out of us, but there are lower types. You see, the Tom Lewis's,
5: but
11: the Pete Simmons.
5: Why?
11: Why what?
5: I... Oh, I don't know.
11: Estelle, do you believe that I killed these people?
5: Well, there it was in your own handwriting.
11: Oh, Estelle, could you actually believe me capable of murder?
5: I don't know. It was such a shock, and I was so frightened.
11: Darling, we've been married 20 years. Don't you know all there is to know about me?
5: I thought I did. And then I happened to remember certain things.
11: Like what?
5: Well, each time there's been one of those murders, you just happened to be out walking.
11: Well, there is such a thing as coincidence.
5: And when that girl was killed, well, you did have stains on your coat.
11: Oh, darling. Would you hang me on circumstantial evidence?
5: Well, you hung Peter Simmons on circumstantial evidence. And circumstantial evidence is tightening the noose around Tom Lewis's neck every day.
11: Do you mean you seriously believe?
5: No. I believe you.
11: Well, that's better.
5: I believe you. Because I have no alternative.
11: February 27. How could I have been so stupid? Why did I leave that drawer unlocked? I'm sure there are psychologists who would say that I want to be caught, but that's ridiculous. Does she believe me? Does she? Or do I have to kill her? Kill Estelle? No, that would be testing the law, the natural law. Can you kill a loved one? Because I do love Estelle. That would be the highest obedience to the law, to kill the one you love.
13: Very well, Mr. Lewis. You expect this court to believe that you just stumbled across Mr. Downard's body in the dark?
12: It's the truth.
13: He had already been attacked by someone else.
12: Yes.
13: He was still alive.
12: I think so.
13: You insist you heard him cry for help.
12: That's right. Someone had just attacked him, see? And he's the one who killed him.
13: Yeah, but we don't know that he cried for help. All we have is your word for it.
12: But it happened, I tell you, and...
13: Yes? What? What did you want to say?
11: Mr. Lewis, you must answer the prosecutor's question. What happened?
12: Well, it was foggy. But you see, just as I got there, I saw somebody.
13: You saw somebody?
12: Right. I could see somebody running away.
13: And could you describe that somebody?
12: He was tall. Very tall.
13: There's no mention of this somebody in any of your previous statements?
12: Well, that's because I was nervous. See, I couldn't think, but now...
13: Yes?
12: Well, now, as I go over it again and again in my mind, I remember. There was somebody, see, a tall guy. And he was running away. I mean, I can even remember his footsteps. His footsteps.
13: And so now you expect us to believe that the murder was committed by a certain mysterious somebody.
12: I expect you to believe the truth.
13: I think we already know the truth.
11: You heard about today's testimony, Estelle?
5: Yes.
11: He claims that a tall, mysterious stranger was running away from the scene.
5: Yes, I know about it.
11: I was out walking that night.
5: You were?
11: And I'm tall. Exceptionally tall.
5: Yes.
11: And if you want to add to it, I came home without my coat. Now, why would I do that? To get rid of it. And why would I want to get rid of my coat? Because of the blood stains, naturally.
5: Oh, please, Frank.
11: How are we going to live with this, Estelle? You suspect me of being a killer.
5: I never said
11: you don't
5: that.
11: Have to say. I can tell by your face, by the tone of your voice, you suspect me.
5: I don't know. I don't know what to think.
11: Well, if you think I'm a killer, shouldn't you want to stop me?
5: How? Even if I believed it, who would believe me?
11: I'm sorry, Estelle. I'm sorry for both of us. I should have never written a book like that, and you should never have read it. I don't know what kind of life we can have together. You'll never know the truth.
5: But I will, Frank, I will. I found a way to determine the truth.
11: Well, how? How could you?
5: The truth is in your diary. I read your diary very closely. And I found a way. I found a way.
15: Who are you?
5: That's not important, Tom Lewis.
15: How'd you get in here?
5: It wasn't easy.
15: Now, what do you want?
5: I want to save you.
15: Yeah, why?
5: Listen, I pulled a lot of wires to get into this prison. I'm the only chance you've got.
15: Who are you kidding? I got no chance at all. Unless you can work a miracle. How are you at miracles, huh, lady?
5: Just pull yourself together. You have a job to do.
15: Now, look, lady, I don't know who you are, what you want, but it ain't gonna work.
5: You have absolutely nothing to lose. Now, just tell me, was there or was there not a tall man who ran away as you approached?
15: Yeah, I told the prosecutor.
5: Now, you just didn't make that up in the desperate hope someone might believe it.
15: Lady, I don't have to lie. I got nothing to lose. There was someone.
5: Tall?
15: Yeah. Yeah, tall guy.
5: And that's all you could say about him?
15: Well, he was tall and kind of athletic looking, you know. Good build, and he moved fast.
5: I see.
15: Hey, lady. Hey, what's the matter? Come on, what are you crying about?
5: Oh, nothing at all. Now, do you want to be cleared of the murder charge?
15: Huh. Just like that, huh?
5: Well, almost.
15: Why should I be cleared?
5: Because tomorrow, you'll stand up in court and admit you killed Jim Downard.
15: Oh, great. And that's going to clear me?
5: Yes.
15: Oh, lady, why don't you leave me alone, huh? I got it tough enough now.
5: Do as I tell you.
15: You mean you want me to just jump up and holler, I killed him, I killed him?
5: Yes, and then you'll go on and this is what else you'll tell them.
4: And so, ladies and gentlemen of the jury, you've heard all the testimony, seen all the evidence, and now it's up to you to decide whether the accused, Tom Lewis, is guilty as charged of the crime of murder.
16: They don't have to decide.
4: There will be order in this court. Order.
16: I mean, what's to decide? I'm guilty. Hey, here we go.
4: Order. Order. The prisoner will be seated.
16: I'm guilty. Guilty, you see? I don't care what those clowns on the jury think. I killed him. I killed Jim Downard. I killed him, and I'm proud of it. That's it. I'm proud of it. Sure, I killed him. What's wrong with that? Everybody kills sooner or later. We're all killers, you see? I killed him because I couldn't help myself.
4: I said be seated.
16: Didn't you ever want to kill somebody, Judge, huh? Didn't you?
4: I'll have you removed from this court.
16: What do I care? I killed him. And I also killed that woman last year, you know? That Darlene, right? Darlene, what's her name? I killed her, and her boyfriend swung for it.
4: You did not.
16: I did. I can still feel the wild beating of her heart, you see? The hysterical pounding of her pulse. And then you stab. You stab with a knife.
4: You didn't kill her.
16: I killed her. And I killed Tom Downard. You can't take that away from me. Don't anybody try to take it away from me.
4: Silent.
16: I won't be silent. I killed because I had to. I had to obey the law. The natural law. Nature commanded me to kill.
4: That's a lie. You're a cheap little punk. What would you know about nature's laws? What would an ignorant hoodlum like you know about nature's law? What would an illiterate clod like you know about the dark hidden places in the human soul? What would you know about the bloody imperatives of the race?
16: I know. I killed both of them.
4: You're a liar. You didn't kill anybody.

0: Wilson and I killed Jim Donovan, and I can prove it.
1: Ray.
0: Now you know, Estelle. Now you know I did it. And they weren't cheap little crimes of passion. They were obedience to the elemental law. You know that's the truth, Estelle. Show them the book. Show everybody the book.
2: Well, they were all set to throw the book at ex-Judge Frank Wallace, but, of course, the plea was insanity. And if it proves anything at all, it demonstrates that no one should try to steal credit from a true artist. No one else should ever try to pose as the author of his works, even if those works are concerned with murder. I'll be back shortly.
3: And now, another story of the ball and chain, as Kellogg's Special K presents The Library.
4: Welcome to the public library. May I help you, sir?
5: Yes, I'd like to check out... I'd like to check out Famous Laundromats of the World by Audrey Schnorbart.
4: Sir, excuse me, but isn't that ball and chain you're wearing just like the ones they use in the Kellogg's Special K commercials?
5: This ball and chain?
4: Yes, that one. How are you going to get rid of it?
5: Well, you know, lots of good exercises, and by eating smart at every meal, starting with the Special K breakfast.
4: Don't you have to watch your calories?
5: Yes, and the Special K breakfast is less than 240 calories.
4: Less than 240 calories?
5: Right. 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
3: Your happy ending could begin with the Special K breakfast from Kellogg's.
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You've heard them say, murder will out. 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It can now mean that murder may slumber deep inside each of us, and that one day it may find its way out. 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Better enjoy murder vicariously with us. That way, you'll never be tempted or driven. Our cast included Larry Haynes, E.V. Juster, Robert Dryden, and William Redfield. 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
2: I said put that gun away, Joe. Stop him, Freddy.
3: He can't hear you, Smalley. He's busy singing. I've been playing you to sleep.
2: Hey, Baker. Baker!
3: He can't hear you neither. We rocked him off long ago.
2: Joe, listen. Don't do it, please. I'll cut the take again. Any way you say it, don't push the switch on me. Don't.